0: name is Scott McClellan. Make sure that I get to this destination at this time, and or this hotel. And that was basically the way I traveled for the first 5 or 6 years of my life, from 11 to about 16 years of age. At 17, I had my license, so I could drive.
1: Tell us a little bit about your grandfather, Professor N.P. Luchuk. How did he get started?
0: Yeah. Well, my grandfather was a person that was really a Renaissance man in the industry. He not only could perform on stage things like magic and hypnotism and sideshow feats, but he also was what they called historically the brain from the Ukraine, because he was an inventor and a botanist and a chemist. And he invented carnival rides that are now being used all over the world, such as the teacup ride at Disneyland.
1: Oh, wow.
0: That's one of his ideas. Before he came along, all merry-go-rounds had horses on them that were stationary. And my grandfather, being an equestrian rider, thought, well, if I was a child and I wanted to be on a horse, I'd want to feel the horse beneath me. So he created the step mechanism that makes the horses go up and down on the merry-go-round.
1: Wow.
0: This guy was brilliant. So apart from performing, he was actually enhancing the circus and carnival industry constantly.
1: Amazing. What a legacy.
0: Yeah.
1: And your grandmother was part of the show as well, wasn't she?
0: Yes, she was. My grandmother could swallow 7 swords at one time. She's in the Sword Swallower Hall of Fame.
1: Oh, my gosh.
0: Yeah.
1: What a lineage. My grandmother may have accidentally swallowed a darning needle, but that's about 7 swords all at once. Oh,
0: yeah.
1: My gosh. And what is the strangest thing, when your grandfather was running the sideshow, what was one of the strangest attractions?
0: Well, it's funny. My mom said to me when she was a little girl, like when she was 4 and 5, and she used to be backstage during Grandpa's shows, she used to hate watching the shows because every day her mother would die. my grandfather performed what is known as Grand Guignol Theater, and that's theater of the blood on stage. Basically, it's it's morality plays with stage blood and really graphic illusions. My grandfather would use things like the same kind of guillotine that Alice Cooper uses in his stage show, where the head goes into the hole, and when the blade comes down, the head comes off. Well, Mom used to watch this from the side of the stage, and of course, my grandfather never brought my grandmother back on stage once her head came off. So, to my mom,
1: sure.
0: She was killed three times a day. So she absolutely abhorred the fact that she had to watch that kind of thing every day, because Grandpa had a different way of killing Mom every day of the week.
1: Wow. Now, Carnival Diablo.
0: It's strange. I'm sorry. You asked it. I answered.
1: That's all right.
0: He showed me when I was 11 years old. He took me to a show where a 75-year-old man was on stage, like an old guy. And this old guy came on stage. He was probably in his 80s. Like he looked like he was very frail. And he asked for a lady's purse from the audience. Now, this was 1977. So understand, a lady's purse back then was the size of a Cadillac.
1: And yes.
0: And so he took a shark hook and he put it through his unpierced tongue and lifted the lady's purse with a chain attached to the shark hook. Oh. And I was only 11 years old, and this is like the kind of entertainment my grandfather was opening me up to. And at the time, I was not only aghast, but fascinated. And I thought to myself, one day I'm going to do that too.
1: One day I'm going to put a shark's hook through my tongue.
0: Yes, and now I do. I actually put a shark hook through my unpierced tongue, and I lift 45 pounds of stones in a basket on stage.
1: Wow. So yeah. since you've purchased Diablo Manor, and you've got a lot of your exhibits, what's the status now of Carnival Diablo? Do you still go out summers with the big tent?
0: Yes, I do. Carnival Diablo, the strangest show unearthed, tours every summer from May through September. And it's under a big top. I've actually taken time out of my life to purchase a large big top. build a banner line, and do it just like my grandfather did back in the 1920s and 30s. So it's a real throwback. The tent isn't made out of vinyl. It's made out of canvas. The poles are not made of aluminum. They're made out of wood. And the rope is not nylon. It's hemp. So it's like we're going right back to the olden days when it comes to the way the show is set up.
1: God bless you.
0: It's a real thrill to be on the road with it.
1: And you don't travel by train anymore, I'm guessing. And, you know,
0: I wish I did. You know, Ringling Brothers used to do that.
1: Yeah.
0: But no, I don't travel by train. I travel by my my own little gas powered machine that magically just drives around for, you know, all it's worth. Yeah.
1: Do you set up the big tent in the middle of the night just outside of town?
0: Exactly, and then suddenly it just appears.
1: Right. Right.
0: It's a beautiful thing.
1: And some of the attractions you have currently touring. What do we call them? Geeks.
0: Well, that depends. A geek is a person that actually bites the heads off of chickens or snakes.
1: Ah, okay.
0: The only two performers under the big top during the tour is myself and Visago the Mechanical Marvel.
1: Oh, tell me about the Mechanical Marvel.
0: Well, Visago is a 19th century automaton. And he's the grand finale to the show, and he's unveiled at the very end of the program. And when people see him, he's beautiful. He's a 19th century automaton that reads minds. And although he has been programmed as a clockwork-type robot, like it's an old 19th century robot, for some odd reason, he is capable of knowing what's in the minds of the audience. And it's a really great way to end the show because it's whimsical. It's like something that you could only dream about, and it's happening right in front of you.
1: So people can go to CarnivalDiablo.com to see where you'll be rolling through this summer?
0: Yes. Yeah, as a matter of fact, we're going to be setting up in a couple weeks in Spencerville on August 8th through the 11th in Mill Park.
1: Right. That's up in the Ottawa Valley, right?
0: That is correct.
1: Terrific. And tell me about Carnival Diablo. You sort of settled in, and this is your home now. But is this place haunted?
0: Oh, you're talking about the Diablo Manor.
1: I'm sorry. What did I say? Yeah, the Diablo Manor. My apologies.
0: Yes, the Diablo Manor. It's have you ever heard of the Orange Society?
1: Yes. Yes.
0: Okay.
1: They're a fraternity like the Masons, right?
0: That is correct. This was one of the very first Orange Society halls in the region. So the house wasn't just a house. It was actually a place where secret societies would actually gather on a weekly basis.
1: Ooh, secret passages?
0: So, secret passages, yes. Every doorknob has sigils actually carved into it. Every hinge on the doors has sigils carved into it. This place is magic. And I mean M-I-G-I-C-K. when I came across it, I had to have the place. This is one of the most unusual things I've ever seen in my life. Like it was built basically for rituals. Like the master bedroom is where the throne room used to be for the Orange Society. And it's a fascinating house. Of course, I've augmented it with my collection. So there's mummies and human shrunken heads and two-headed calves and even the skeleton of John Merrick himself, the Elephant Man.
1: You have the skeleton of the Elephant Man?
0: He is on display here at the Diablo Manor. Now, understand, it's on loan right now, but I'm very proud to actually have that with me. And man, when you come to the Diablo Manor, it begins with a full tour of all the artifacts with the stories, and then from there we have a three-course Victorian meal, and then the evening ends in the parlor with a 75-minute show.
1: The paranormal show.
0: Well, no, it's a show written specifically for the Diablo Manor, but it's close up and personal. So the paranormal show is built for a larger stage. The Diablo Manor show is, it's frightening on its own rights because of the fact that it's something where instead of having like 1,500 people in an audience, I only allow 10.
1: Wow, very
0: and
1: exclusive.
0: Every single person is involved, yeah. Every time we do the Diablo Manor, it's only for 10 people.
1: Okay, and Did you tell me once that in order to get there, people are blindfolded?
0: Well, no, they aren't blindfolded, but it's a secret location. So once you purchase your tickets, we get notified through the ticket system that we have. And immediately we send you a special map that'll have. And immediately we send you a special map that allows you to find your way

0: where you can get your tickets. Well, you can just click on ticket sales, and it will take you right to it. It's a great site.
1: Fantastic. 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
0: If you want to read and learn more about The Paranormal Show, it's theparanormalshow.net.
1: .net, sorry. All right. Yeah. And Scott will be appearing at Occulticon 2019. He'll be performing The Paranormal Show on Saturday, September the 14th. And again, occulticon.com is where you go for tickets and more information. All right. I know we've talked about this before, but it's one of my favorite all-time stories, and that is Waldo, the homicidal dummy. We're going to do that, though. We're coming up on a break. Before we break, though, I just want to get a bit of a tour of Diablo Manor. Tell me about some of the other strange artifacts.
0: I'd be happy to. When you enter the Diablo Manor, one of the first things that I show you is a mummy's head from the British Museum, carbon dated at 1400 BC. Then we move on from there to an unveiling of the actual mermaid that P.T. Barnum showed back in 1873. And it was called the Fiji Mermaid. This is the same time period that Darwin brought out his book, Origin of Species. And basically, Barnum thought it was so funny that he got a taxidermist to take and shave the front of a monkey and sew it onto the back of a sea bass. And he went to the papers and went, "Ladies and gentlemen, you're part of something amazing right now. Come and see that man came from fish." And he made, in the first year of showing this crazy-ass, like, taxidermied thing, $7.5 million.
1: Oh, my.
0: At 5 cents a person. Then he turned it around the next year and he said, "Ladies and gentlemen, you've been part of the world's largest hoax. Come and see what fooled the world." And that next year, he made $8.3 million.
1: Are those in today's dollars, or is that how much he made back then?
0: That's in today's dollars.
1: Wow.
0: At 5 cents a person. He was touring this all over the place, and people were just falling all over themselves to go and see it. He was an amazing showman. And from there, you get to see the Elephant Man skeleton. There's a shrine to my grandfather's life that you'll get to see. There are human shrunken heads. There is, my goodness, there's an actual Hand of Glory. Now, there's only two in the world. There's one in Whitby Abbey in England, and there's the one that my grandfather had in his collection. And so that is one of the last things you see before we move into the dining room and begin a rather beautiful but unusual meal.
1: What's the Hand of Glory?
0: A Hand of Glory is basically a hand that's been severed from a criminal that's been hung in the court. And then they imbue the hand with a certain power so that when it is pointed at a locked door, it unlocks it and places everybody beyond the door under a deep trance so the place may be robbed. It's a rather valuable object of certain individuals.
1: All right. We're going to head into a break here. When we come back, we'll talk to you about Waldo, the homicidal dummy. If you haven't heard this story before, wait until you do. Back with more of my conversation with Scott McClelland from Carnival Diablo, The Paranormal Show, and Diablo Manor right here on The Conspiracy Show.

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1: And welcome to the Audio Imaginarium. Come on in, weary traveler, hang your cloak on a peg, grab a stool, and come gather around the fire. There are stories to be told, and you are among friends. This hour, ufologist Victor Vigiani from Zealand Communications is in studio. Joining us from Manitoba via Skype is ufologist Grant Cameron. And both

0: will be appearing at the Alien Cosmic Expo. That's happening September 21 and 22 at the Airport Marriott here in Toronto on Dixon Road. And we'll touch on Grant's upcoming presentation about evidence for portals to other worlds. But we'll also get into something called the Wilson Bombshell Document. Wait till you hear this. It involves a Navy admiral who was denied access to a UFO crash retrieval program. And now a document has confirmed this, that has been released online. That conversation in just minutes. In the second hour, the proprietor of Canada's oldest traveling circus sideshow, Carnival Diablo, Scott McClelland, a.k.a. Vlad Eisengrim, will be here with some weird tales, and he'll also tell us about Diablo Manor, which houses many of his strange artifacts, including Waldo, the homicidal dummy. And Scott will be appearing at Occulticon 2019 at the Mythwood Events Campground up in beautiful Grey County. That's happening September 13th, 14th, and 15th, and he'll be performing his amazing paranormal show. I will also be there, and as will Victor Vigiani, and I'll tell you more about that in the second hour. My technical producer is Owen Wolf. My editor and live stream producer is Ryan White. Headline: Bombshell Document Confirms Navy Admiral Was Denied Access to UFO Crash Retrieval Program. This comes from a website, planetxnews.org, and I'll crib here from the first paragraph. The transcript of a conversation between a U.S. Navy Vice Admiral and a leading scientist discussing a failed attempt to gain access to a highly classified program involving a crashed ET craft has been recently released online. The conversation took place on October 16th, 2002, and involved the retired director of the Defense Intelligence Agency, Vice Admiral Thomas, speaking with Dr. Eric W. Davis, a scientist working on the feasibility of exotic propulsion systems with Earth Tech International, an advanced tech think tank established in Austin, Texas. Here to discuss this and other matters, in studio, Victor Vigiani, the executive director of Zealand Communications and Zealand News Network. Victor's research and analysis of anomalous serial phenomenon spans well over 30 years. His experience involves UFO sightings, report investigation, counseling work with individuals reporting anomalous experiences, presentations, and journalism in the field of ET disclosure issues. Victor, welcome.
1: Great.
0: Whoop, let me try that again. There we go. Sorry about that.
1: Oh, just great to be with you again. My goodness, in the big chair you are.
0: Can't use the buttons properly, but
1: that's
0: here we are.
1: Here we go.
0: And joining us, as I say, via Skype, Grant Cameron. Grant has been involved in ufology going back to 1975 with personal sightings of an object which locally became known as Charlie Red Star. The sightings occurred in Carmen, Manitoba. In the past few years, Cameron has turned his research interests to the involvement and actions of the President of the United States in the UFO problem. He's made over 20 trips to the National Archives and most of the various presidential archives looking for presidential UFO material. Gentlemen, welcome both. Grant, how are you?
2: Just fine, Richard. Thanks for having me on. I appreciate your interest.
0: My pleasure. First of all, let's just square this away. So the Alien Cosmic Expo,
1: all right.
0: Grant, your presentation takes place when?
2: I'm not even sure.
0: Oh, okay. Well, we'll have that. Well,
2: yeah, you have to look that up. Yeah, I'll be there. And the presentation I'm going to do, you mentioned portals. I may talk a little bit about portals, but basically I think what I'm going to talk about is the hot subject is documents. I'm about to release a book called The Alien Documents. And you mentioned the one document that has leaked. So that seems to be a hot topic. And it's not my favorite thing to talk about, but I'll be talking about documents that have leaked and some that are about to be dropped into the field.
0: Okay. And so aliencosmicexpo.com is the website. People can go there September 21 and 22. Just show up for both days. And if you don't catch Grant on the first one, you'll see him on the second one. And Victor, do you want to share any more details about the expo before we proceed?
1: Well, it's... It's 2 days, two full days now. It used to be three, but we decided to go with just the two and concentrate our efforts on moving forward with a lot of the stuff that I know Grant's going to be talking about with respect to documents and how the documents can provide a substructure for whatever movement you want to call it, the disclosure movement, whatever you want, whatever appellation you want to give it. But there's just so much documentation out there that it seems to me that what's happening in the general media right now is that they're scurrying around trying to look at sightings, and we'll get into the Navy stuff a little bit later. But it's my impression that the documentation that people like Grant susses out of every single square inch of these archives, they're going to be the ones that will tip the scale in favor of people, the general public and the media, believing that this UFO phenomenon is something, in fact, very, very real, and that the government has been into it for the last 75 years, if not longer.
0: Right. That for skeptics, you know, that's what they want. Show me the data. And okay, so here it is, documents. What else do you need? Okay, so let's drill down then on Vice Admiral Thomas Wilson. And this conversation, a transcript and summary notes of a conversation that took place between these two gentlemen going back to October 16, 2002. And let me just give you a little backstory that I first heard about this. I went down to Washington to interview Dr. Stephen Greer for a TV project. And he told me about this Vice Admiral Thomas Wilson. I don't know if, at that time, if he identified him by name, but I remember the conversation, and he said that Wilson got wind of this special program involving the retrieval of crashed UFOs. It was in corporate hands. He called them, asked to be read into the program, and was told, sorry, you have no need to know. And they, not only they hung up on him, but they blocked him from calling further. So, first of all, Grant or Victor, either one jump in at any point. Who came into possession of the transcript and summary notes of this conversation and put it online? Can we divulge that?
2: I can give the details. What happened was, there's a source in Australia who knew Edgar Mitchell when they were cleaning out the house with Edgar Mitchell's files. And this happens quite often, where researchers will get material. They don't talk about it. They put it in a file. They intend to do something with it someday, and then they die. And the family wasn't really interested in UFOs, and so this person offered to take, we're not sure how much he's got, up to six boxes of material. A lot of it was books, I think. And a friend of mine by the name of James Rigney, who lives, he's an architect in Australia, was friends with this guy. Both these guys are aerospace guys. So the first guy who got all this, these six boxes, is not a UFO guy. He has no real background in UFOs. He just was an aerospace guy and just happened to say, you know, I'll take these, you know, instead of throwing this stuff out, I'll take it. And so James discovers that he has some interesting material. He's shown about maybe less than a box of material. He pulls about 6 inches of documents. He asks, can I photocopy these? He photocopies them. He holds them for about a year. And then last November, we're both at the StarWorks USA conference in Laughlin, Nevada, and he gets the idea in the middle of the night, just before we're about to leave, that he needs to show me this document. He's held it. He's trying to find someone to get this thing public, because he's a researcher, but he's not really active. And has a business and really didn't want to get involved. So he approaches me. I'm about to go out the door. I really don't want to look at it. I say, send it to me. I didn't know what he had, because you get approached by a lot of people.
0: Sure.
2: With all sorts of stuff. And he said, I need 10 minutes of your time. I said, okay, fine. So he pulls out this little iPad, and he shows me the first page of this document. And I really haven't really read that much of the document. I read the first page. That's all I really needed to read, and part of the second page. And what I noticed on the document immediately was a guy's name, who's Oak Shannon. And Oak Shannon, I knew who he was. And nobody in the UFO community would know who this guy was. And it, of course, was headed as Dr. Eric Walker, or Dr. Eric Davis's notes. So I knew that Eric Davis was friends with Oak Shannon. I knew that Oak Shannon was involved in a series of meetings in 1985 which is called the UFO Working Group. If you remember back to start with John Alexander starts this group. There's about 20 people with top secret SCI clearances. They all get gathered together in a think tank in a skiff in on the East Coast, and they have a series of meetings. And so Eric Davis, whose notes these are, this document you're talking about, 15-page document, these are notes that he made of this conversation with with Admiral Tom Wilson. So he had provided me with notes from this meeting in 1985 from O'Shannon. Now, that's how I knew O'Shannon was. I knew he was an important guy. I knew he was friends with Eric Davis. So when I saw O'Shannon's name, I realized this was not an ordinary document. Nobody would have pulled this thing. And then the second thing I noticed on there was the fact that this Admiral Wilson was confirming MJ-12 was real. And MJ-12 is the rumored control group that I have stated since 1989 is for real. There's a lot of phony documents about them, but the actual group exists. So when I saw this, I basically looked up at him and I said, where did you get this from? Because it was the most, and I've been to 35 archives around the world looking at different things, whether it's presidential stuff or people's files who, people who have died. And I'm going to go see Stanton's files in September. So that's what I basically do for entertainment. I go and try to recover stuff. So I said to him, you know, I've never seen anything like this in my life. Like, where did you get this from? And that's when he said, Dr. Edgar Mitchell's files. So to give you a background of what happened, and this is, I'm pretty sure this is what happened, but what happened was, Bob Bigelow, who was this billionaire guy in Las Vegas, was a number of people through the years with high security clearances, with money, have always tried to figure out what the UFO deal was about. And in the late 1990s and the first 5 years of the 2000s, Bigelow spent a lot of money in trying to figure out what's going on with the UFO phenomena. He brought in a bunch of consultants to meetings which are called the NIDS meetings, so the National Institute for Discovery Science. And these people were paid huge money, and they included a lot of people who were known in the 1980s as the Avery. These are high-level military, government, and intelligence people who have run up against the UFO phenomena in their career and really were trying to find out more. It's like they're trying to gather more material, and they sort of interact with all these other people who have high-level clearances. Sometimes they're called the Cosmic Club, the Invisible College. There's all sorts of names for these guys, and they sort of interact with each other. And Bob Bigelow called all these people in. So basically, Edgar Mitchell was one of the people that was on the board of NIDS. So was Eric Davis was the chief physicist for NIDS. Hal Puthoff, who's mentioned in the document, was on NIDS. So you have all these high-level scientific intelligence people. Kit Green, who used to run the weird desk of the CIA, a physiologist, was one of the board members. So what happens is they're working on a whole bunch of different projects. Like they're working on the Skinwalker Ranch. They're working on cattle mutilations. They're working on helicopters. They're working on the Holloman Air Force Base story. And, of course, they're working on the Santilli film, which is the second document that was I was given. But they worked on all these various projects, and of course the one that they had was this Wilson meeting, where in 1997, Greer goes with Edgar Mitchell and with a guy by the name of Will Miller, Commander Will Miller, who was Stephen Greer's military advisor. And Will Miller sets up this meeting with Wilson, who's the head of intelligence for the Joint Chiefs of Staff. So he's the J2. He's the top intelligence guy in the United States. And they give this briefing. It's supposed to be a stand-up briefing that takes place for 45 minutes. And Wilson keeps calling off meetings and keep going. And they talk about this kind of stuff. And Wilson realizes that he's one of the projects that Stephen Greer is pointing out is a project that he should be in control of.
0: Let me just jump in here, Grant. When you're talking about these projects, we're talking about UFO crash retrieval projects. And tied into this whole, you know, feasibility study of these advanced propulsion systems. Greer knows about these that are going on, and he's basically briefing, as you say, the top intelligence officer in the United States about these programs.
2: Yeah. And the guy's very interested, and he becomes very upset when he finds out he's been cut out of the loop on this one project. So that's what happens is Edgar Mitchell was in the meeting. So all the people on NIDS or the vast, the people who are on the board would all have these meetings. So what happens is Edgar Mitchell has this report that's given by Eric Davis. And after that meeting in 1996, it's Oak Shannon that sets up the meeting. So he sets up the meeting, and NIDS is reinvestigating this whole deal about him being denied access and stuff. And that's when they have this meeting in 2001, 2002, whenever it is, in at the behind the EG&G building, which is the company that sort of runs Area 51. They're in Las Vegas. That's where Eric Davis was living at the time. And he basically sit in the back of a car for 45 minutes, and they basically discuss UFOs, crash saucer stuff, MJ-12, all this kind of stuff. And Eric Davis provides this set of notes on this conversation, provides them to Bob Bigelow for the NIDS, and they discuss it in the NIDS meeting. So that's where the document comes from. It's in Edgar Mitchell's file. And there was a second document that was released, and that was the alien autopsy document, which they had studied the alien autopsy document, and that may be for another show, but right. It's a very complex document, which I think will end up being verified. They're going to verify the fact that there was film of a being with the Santilli film.
0: Wait a second. The alien autopsy subject was discussed between Dr. Eric Davis from Earth Tech International and Vice Admiral Thomas Wilson.
2: No, that was the second
0: document.
2: There's actually two documents that leaked. You're talking about the one, the 15-page document,
0: right,
2: which was Eric Davis's notes in this conversation with the Admiral.
0: Got it.
2: Then there's a second document, which is 11 pages long, which talks about the Santilli film. This is another document that's a NIDS document. It's a memo written from Eric Davis to Bob Bigelow, and the discussion is basically about the alien autopsy, and that what happens is that Kit Green, who was the top sort of the UFO guy at the CIA, states he got three briefings, and that in 1987, 88, somewhere in that range, he was shown a film that he said that is the same alien. I saw that film, and so there's all these emails going back and forth, which is 11 pages of emails that all deals with the Santilli film. So there's these two major documents that
0: right.
2: leak out, and both are in Edgar Mitchell's files. And then there's a third one that a lot of the people got into conspiracy theories when these things leaked, because I really didn't say, you know, what my involvement was. And people started having all these crazy theories of where they're coming from. So I actually released a third document, which was an email from Bob Bigelow to Edgar Mitchell, basically telling people, this is where you got to look. This is where these documents are coming from. These are legal documents. They're not government documents. They're private documents, because what Bob Bigelow had actually said in an interview in 2013 is that if a company gets the UFO material, it's proprietary, and the company has the right to have the UFO material. So it's his proprietary information, but when it leaks out, well, then it becomes our material. So that's basically what happened, is some of the NIDS material leaked when Edgar Mitchell died.
0: Right. Now, just the document regarding the Navy admiral who was denied access. And there was some, you know, talk, well, is this legitimate? Isn't it legitimate? You said, you know, obviously, you know, the players involved. But where is Dr. Eric W. Davis and where is the former Vice Admiral, U.S. Navy Vice Admiral Thomas Wilson and all this? Have they spoken about it since its release?
2: Eric Davis and Richard Dolan picked it up. That's when it went viral. The person, what happened was I had the document. And because I had dealt with many of the players in the document, and they had told me stuff over the years, I had a very hard time dropping the document. So I talked to a bunch of people, and one of them dropped the document on the internet and dropped a copy to Richard Dolan. Richard Dolan went public, and that's when the thing went viral. So he's good friends with Hal Puthoff. He contacted Hal Puthoff, and they had a discussion about this document. And Hal wrote gave him an official statement on behalf of him and Eric Davis, because Hal Puthoff runs the Institute for Advanced Studies, and his chief scientist is Eric Davis. So they put out an official statement, which was a no comment. He said, because we have security clearances, we cannot comment on the validity of the document. And the other person, there's a couple other people that have been contacted.
0: Let me just jump in, Grant, because we've got to take a time out. We'll pick up on that point when we come back. Grant Cameron, Victor Vigiani, as we discuss this bombshell document confirming a Navy admiral was denied access to UFO crash retrieval, a crash retrieval program. Back with more of The Conspiracy Show. My name is Richard Serrett. Stay with us.
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0: All right, the Alien Cosmic Expo, September 21, 22, and it's just a who's who from the world of ufology. Paula Harris, Paul Hellyer, Travis Walton, Leslie Mitchell Clark, and Wes Roberts, who will be on this program next month. And who do we have? Oh, U.S. Marine Captain Randy Kramer, and Grant Cameron, of course, who joins us on Skype. And he is speaking Sunday, September the 22nd, from 1:30 to 2:45. And he joins us along with Victor Vigiani in studio from Zealand News Network. And you can go to aliencosmicexpo.com for more information. It's happening at the beautiful Airport Marriott Hotel here in Toronto, September 21, 22. Okay. So, we were talking about this bombshell document confirming a Navy admiral was denied access to UFO crash retrieval programs. Victor, jump in with a question here.
1: Yeah, I wanted to run something by you, Grant. It seems to me that there's the revelation of all of this is one thing, and it's obvious that Edgar Mitchell was involved, and so was Steve Greer, and you mentioned Richard Dolan, and once it's reached the peak that it's at right now, the point that it's at right now, what does this all really mean in terms of corporate entities having control over the examination of exotic propulsion systems or crash retrieval programs versus the government doing the same thing? Is it sort of the government in charge to begin with and they dole this stuff out like they did in Roswell? Or is it the other way around, that the corporations today have complete control of this stuff and they can go tell anybody, chief of staff or rear admiral, to go fly a kite once they ask questions? Is it, what's the chicken or the egg? What's going on?
2: Yeah, well, what this has sort of revealed is the fact that people are starting to learn that basically the government is contracted out. Everything's contracted. I mean, the food service for the military, everything's contracted. The government really doesn't run anything. And that's, people always think the government's running it, and yet everything that the government does is contracted out. They're just sort of managing it. On the other hand, all the security clearances are go through the executive office of the president. So even if you're in an industry type thing or a military industrial complex, you still have to have a security clearance, which goes through the executive office of the president. So you're supposed to have this sort of a balancing act. And what I would say is that other than the president, anybody can be cut out of the loop, because the president is the only one that has constitutionally access to everything. So you could be, Secretary of Defense or Joint Chiefs of Staff or something, and you could be cut out of the loop. But what this is showing is this is how stuff is controlled, and you don't have the problems with secrecy that FOIA material. In fact, I'm doing a lecture. It's going to be online. It's going to talk about UFO videos. And I'm starting to come into the understanding that UFO videos, none of them are classified. The problem with the classification is once you put something top secret on it, then you have this 25-year rule, and you have people handling this stuff, and it'll eventually make its way out. If you have it in the private industry, then you don't have the FOIA problems, you don't have all that kind of stuff. It's like Bigelow talked about, it's proprietary information, and you can basically just run it in total secrecy and out of the view of Congress and this sort of stuff. So this has sort of opened it up. The problem with the document is, like everything else in ufology, it's like the 24/7 news cycle that the UFO community is almost like the news world, in that the story, because they make all these new comments. Nobody's denied it, but everybody's making these no comments, and they know that eventually the story's going to fade away and everybody's going to go on to UFO sightings or the next video or something like that. And that's basically the game they're playing, is you just wait everybody out and the story will fade away. So it's kind of a sad situation in terms of getting the information. Is it's not really in government hands, I don't think. It's this government or this proprietary situation where people who have no real right, need to release it, are handling the material.
0: Let me just crib here again from this news story, planetxnews.org, just to give people some context here. So we're talking about this Navy Rear Admiral, or Vice Admiral, sorry, Thomas Wilson. He was, at the time, he was a Rear Admiral, upper class, Deputy Director of the Defense Intelligence Agency, Vice Director for Intelligence for the Joint Chiefs of Staff. And when he found out about this UFO crash retrieval program from Greer and Mitchell and others, he inquired into the program's existence, and he had to do this through a body created for special access programs. So he learned it. The program involved a corporate research and development effort involving a retrieved extraterrestrial craft. But again, when he called and asked to be what they call read in to the program, the person on the other line said, "I'm sorry, Rear Admiral, head of defense intelligence for the United States of America. This is none of your business." Click.
2: Yeah. And they say the Greer, I think, at one point stated that he had been told that the only reason they have even talked to him at all, he was talking to the lawyers, was they wanted to find out where he'd found it out. Otherwise, they wouldn't have talked to him at all. And once they found out where he had gotten this, and that's when they sort of shut him off. And that's the whole issue, is that the only person that might know what the deal is the President of the United States. Now, everybody else is on a need-to-know basis, that because you're head of intelligence doesn't mean that you're there to run crash retrieval programs. You know, it's kind of a bizarre thing. The whole government is run that way. I mean, the vast majority of the government is contracted out, and it falls under the same rules.
1: But doesn't it call into question everything that the cabinet would do or be saying? They're sitting around, in the room with all of these the admirals and all the people, the defense people, the secretaries of defense, and everything, and they're all sitting around this table. And are they twiddling their thumbs with this stuff? And knowing that the corporations have a rap on this, are they afraid to ask questions about it, for fear it might be leaked that they're talking about this in cabinet? Like, who's really in control here, Grant? I mean, it's an absolute anomaly and surprise. It's shocking that someone of that position can be hung up on by a corporate entity to say, no, it's none of your business. It just completely baffles me as to how that can happen.
2: Or I understood that he was even demoted. I mean, this is the thing, is that, if you step out of line in these kind of positions, it's you play the game by the rules or you leave. I mean, it's the rules have been set up to provide the security for the program, and yet when I just saw an email from Robert Collins tonight, and this Eric Davis, the guy who produced these notes, has repeated this, and I've heard this numerous times in all the documents I've seen. In private collections, all seem to indicate the same thing, that yes, we have crash saucer material, but they have no idea what's going on. That's all they really don't. They're not getting anywhere. And if you heard the story with Bob Lazar said the reason is because it's so highly compartmentalized that you can't get anywhere. So they've got the material. Eric Davis said that they had the material in 1989, and they shut the program down because they couldn't get anywhere. They couldn't figure out how these things worked. And every 7 or 8 years they'll revive the program and see if they can figure out something. But the technology is so far ahead of us that they can't figure out anything.
0: So then we have this this advanced aerial threat identification program. So there we've got one part of the Pentagon running around trying to figure out what are these things, how much of a threat do they pose. Meanwhile, we have in the corporate world, they have the crash material. Does one not know what the other is doing?
2: Yeah, exactly. The only people, that's the thing. If MJ-12 is real, and I believe they were real, these are the control group, the 12 guys or whatever that sort of oversee this whole program from 1947 on, they really don't care how many programs are below. So what you do is, so ATIP, so people always say, well, Lou Elizondo ran the UFO program for the U.S. government. No, he ran a UFO program for the U.S. government. There may be 50 different programs, and all you need, if you're at the top of the, if you're an MJ-12 in this control group, all you need is one person inside one of those programs to feed you the material. You don't need to expose your program. So all these people are running around thinking they're doing the program, they're doing the investigation. Because if you take a look at the ATIP stuff, they basically just had Navy stuff. That's all they were doing. They have no reports from the Air Force. It's all this Navy stuff. And so you have all these different programs, and they don't care. There's a $735 billion defense budget. Who cares if we've got 50 UFO programs, as long as it's all one person at the top is gathering the material, and everybody thinks they're running the program, and it's all these various programs all doing their own thing. And that's what's happening, I believe, with ATIP, is that ATIP wants money in the public sector. So Jim Semivan had actually made a statement, you know, don't mess with the money, this idea that they're giving these briefings to Senate. And so if you're in the black world, you sort of make a deal, give us some material from the black world, we prove that UFOs exist, then we go into Congress, then we get it as a national security issue, and we get some money in the white world so we can do some research on this to try to sort of expand the research that's going in there, and we won't expose the black program. And that's how this material is coming out. You have these videos that are leaking from the black world to help provide more money. So they don't really care. Another UFO program in the white world, who cares? It'll help us along as long as they don't have control of the whole program. And that's the weird part of the whole thing, is that I think clearly there could be dozens of UFO programs in the government, and one or two people who understand how they all go together, and people just feeding material, and you don't even know who you're working for. And I've heard that before in the UFO community, that people say, I think I'm working on a UFO program, but I really don't know where it's going or whatever. I just have my little job to do. And that's the way it works. Because I worked at a university. I had the keys to the president's office, 8 vice president's offices, human resources, payroll, but I didn't know what was going on. I mean, the people think that because you're in the government, you know what's going on. You just do your little job, and it all funnels up to one agency up at the top, and you could have 12 guys who know how it works, and Congress is cut out, and they really don't care because they've got control of it, and nobody's going to force their hand because they'll play this national security game, is that the more people you tell, the more it's going to leak, and the more trouble it is, that it's so high in national security that we have to keep it from even Congress people.
0: All right, we're going to take a time out, and we will come back more with Grant Cameron talking about this Navy bombshell document, but we can move on to other matters as well. Maybe we can touch on your upcoming presentation. We'll touch on portals to other worlds. Victor Vigiani stays with us in studio from Zealand News Network. Back with more of The Conspiracy Show. 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
0: All right, we are back. Victor Vigiani, you want to weigh in with a question?
1: Yeah, here? I want to run something by Grant. About 3.5 weeks ago, Grant, I had a long conversation with the Public Relations Department of the United States Air Force. Uh-huh. And it was about a 25-minute conversation, but I kept on asking the same question over and over again. And it was in the contrast between what the Air Force has on its information page regarding the UFO phenomenon not being a national security threat. That's all they will say about it. But their counterpart in the Navy has gone out of their way, as you well know, for decades to be sort of the kingpin within the military with respect to the UFO issue. And I asked them that question. I said, do you realize what the United States Navy has been putting out by way of videos and statements in terms of their pilots and allowing pilots to actually, give testimony and record their findings about what they're seeing in the air? And they said, we know nothing about that. So is this the same sort of contradiction that's occurring between these corporate entities and, you know, the Defense Department or the Defense Intelligence Department? Is it the same sort of the left hand does not know what the right hand is doing? And I guess the other question is there anybody who really knows what's going on?
2: Good question. Well, you're talking to a public affairs guy who basically just gets a piece of paper an official statement on this and that. One of the things people have to realize is that when the UFO situation started, there was no Air Force. The Navy ran it. The
1: right.
2: Navy in 1946, early 1947, had all the research money for military. And it's the old deal is when you get a military thing, just because somebody new comes along the block, you're not going to give up your part of the pie. And so from what I've been told, and the Canadians were told, this Wilbur Smith, I asked the Wilbur Smith people who ran the Canadian government program in the 1950s, I said, who was Wilbur dealing with in the United States? And they said the Navy. And they told me that the Navy was the key. Bob Lazar said the Navy was the key. And the whole deal is that the U.S. Air Force may be cut out. It may be the Navy that's running the whole program, and they've been running it since 1946. And they like that because everybody thinks it's going to be an Air Force project. And I heard it was Navy. So, yeah, you may have the Air Force completely cut out. I would say Navy. And the other thing I was told definitely was defense intelligence. Is part. So you would think it's individual agencies like Air Force, whatever, but they just send their material up. The job of the Air Force is to protect the airspace, and the job of Navy and Defense Intelligence is to gather material that's of defense interest. And the CIA, I believe, is there to manipulate the material and to make the disclosures. And you got to keep that in mind, is that they are disclosing. I don't care what anybody is saying. They are doing a slow leak. I've said this since 1989. Now more people are coming on board to agree with me that, yes, they are doing a slow leak. They're releasing this material. So they're not, because if they wanted to cover up, they would just shut up like the Canadians and not talk about it, and you wouldn't know what's going on. And if they wanted to reveal it, they would stand the president up and tell you what's going on. So they're not doing a cover-up or disclosure. They're doing something in between. They're doing this sort of a gradual, fictionalize the whole thing, put it in Hollywood, and play it out that way. And what I'm trying to do as much as I can is do a nonfiction disclosure where if I get documents like I got these three documents, you just put them out and say, here's the documents, read the documents and make up your own mind as to what's going on and just make sure the documents are legitimate. So, the Air Force may be cut out. You see over and over again that they really don't play that part a bigger role. I think you're going to have Navy and Defense Intelligence. And some aspects of the Air Force may be involved in something, but that's what you see with the ATIP thing.
0: Grant, how these three documents that you mentioned, we've been talking about the Navy Admiral who has declined access to this program, but you mentioned the alien autopsy. What are the odds that these three documents or one of these three documents could get the New York Times treatment? And how big would that be?
2: No. They've been sort of approached. There was ABC Australia. Actually did a major story. They did a clear piece. They apparently talked to Wilson. They talked to Dolan. They talked to James Rigney, who had released it. They spent a lot of time on it. The thing was ready to go. And then at the very last minute, I was told it was killed at a very high level. And they said, we cannot verify it. And they killed the story. So this is a major agency that was going to do the document. The problem with the New York Times and all these sort of things, it's not that they're bad reporters. It's the fact that the reporters I've dealt with, it's always the same thing. Is like it's a 24/7 news cycle. So unless it's like the Watergate, you're not going to put reporters on this thing. I know that it's a very steep learning curve, the UFO thing. You can't just walk into the UFO thing and figure it out in 24 hours. And the reporter will do one story, and tomorrow he's going to do a story on dogs, and the day after he's going to do a story on this. And he's got all these different things, and you really don't have anybody in the news loop that has been given the time to absorb all this stuff, put it all together, and write. That it's this 24-hour news cycle.
0: Got it. That's Grant, I got a break here. But certain people have access to the New York Times. Leslie Kane, maybe. I don't know. Boy, oh boy, this could be even bigger than the ATIP story, I think, if it got out. All right, one final segment with Grant Cameron, Victor Vigiani in studio, back with more of The Conspiracy Show. Don't go away.
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2: And welcome to the Audio Imaginarium. Come on in, weary traveler, hang your cloak on a peg, grab a stool, and come gather round the fire. There are stories to be told, and you are among friends. What is this, week 9 of house arrest? Does anyone actually mark the time by drawing on the wall? We have three lines and then a stroke through the three lines equals 4 days, like some prison movie. I don't know. I feel like I should start taking up the harmonica or maybe start lifting weights. I don't know. I tell you, I think I'm going to make a break for it tonight, fellas. I'm going to go down the laundry chute. Who's with me? Carlos Cagina is my technical producer. Ryan White is the live stream producer. In the second hour, open lines. I'll be here waiting your call this hour. Now, back in April, Artur Pavlovsky was feeding homeless people in downtown Calgary when over a half dozen police officers surrounded him and fined him $1,200. Homeless people. Also in April, you probably saw this video. There was a mother in Idaho. She was handcuffed for playing with her kids in a park swing. And there was also a young mother up in North Bay, I believe it was April as well, who was arrested for pushing her swings in a deserted park. There was another woman in Lethbridge who decided to dress up as a Star Wars character to promote one of her businesses. And she was kind of roughed up by the constabulary. The man in Philadelphia. Remember this video from earlier on? He was dragged off a city bus by the police because he wasn't wearing a mask. I never understood that. Why couldn't the police just hand him a mask and say, here, buddy, put this on? Problem solved. In the case of the Calgary pastor, Artur Pavlovsky, actually, I think he was fined twice. His cause has been taken up by Rebel News. They are raising money to pay for his court costs, his legal costs. David Menzies is here with us this hour to discuss that and other items. He is the Rebel News mission specialist, formerly a contributor with Sun News and host of Menzoid Mornings. David is equal parts outrageous and irreverent as he dares to ask the type of questions those in the media party would rather not ponder. David Menzies, welcome to The Conspiracy Show. How are you?
3: Oh, I am absolutely fantastic. It's been far too long, Richard. In fact, you know what? I don't mean to make light of the Wuhan virus, but I have never been healthier in all my life. I didn't even get my de rigueur March cold. I tend to get a cold, or I used to, every November and March, and that's disappeared. And I don't know. It's kind of like, did something happen in my sleep, Richard? Did a radioactive spider bite me or something? Because I just feel
2: it's your immunity. As a kid, you were out there licking doorknobs and escalator handles, and you've built up your immunity. You're a superhuman.
3: Yeah, I hope so. I mean, you know, if only the real world was like the comic book world, Richard? I mean, you know, you always hear of these, like, class action suits of, you know, people exposed to, you know, chemicals that were, you know, part of pesticides or herbicides. And, you know, in the comic book world, that means you're able to leak tall buildings in a single bound, and you're faster than a locomotive. In the real world, you get cancer and die. So it's really
2: That's
3: sad,
2: right.
3: Isn't it, Richard? I just wish there was more of the comic book world in the real world, especially in these days.
2: Indeed. Now, you've always struck me as a bit of an irascible character. So let me ask you, have you been observing all the protocols, social distancing, wearing a mask, following the arrows at the grocery store?
3: I used to, Richard. And, you know, I'll tell you, when we, I mean, you know, this is a story that has changed on a weekly, even a daily basis. And when it, and I remember sort of the, I guess one of the crucial moments was the evening before St. Patrick's Day. Remember that? That's when here in Toronto, and it was a devastating blow for the food service industry, which continues to get hammered. There was going to be no St. Patrick's Day celebrations. That's when all these restrictions kicked in. So I guess that's what, March 17th, if I'm thinking correctly. So I guess basically 2 months to the day. And, you know, with all the worldwide fervor, I mean, I wasn't shrugging it off. I was taking it seriously. And I think partly because I have read books about pandemics or epidemics, incredible books like The Demon in the Freezer about smallpox and anthrax.
2: Right.
3: And The Hot Zone about Ebola. And this is nothing to be trifled with. But what we have discovered, Richard, I think, is that this Wuhan virus, this is no Ebola. And when you were beginning the show, you were thinking, you know, what shall we do? Slide down the laundry chute and, you know, try to escape. I would just say this, go outside. You, Richard, are a fairly young, healthy person, and the chances of you getting sick and dying of Wuhan virus, I mean, you know, I would bet on the Toronto Maple Leafs winning the next 5 Stanley Cups in a row, for goodness sakes, more than that. And I'm not, you know, being flippant. The stats do show this. This is something we have discovered that affects primarily the elderly, those with respiratory diseases. Nursing homes have been death traps for this virus. And I think, in hindsight, if we had to do it all over again, instead of crippling the economy, we would have directed our resources and our attention to the very vulnerable groups. And when you look at, you know, other countries in the world, Taiwan, for example, you know, you still have kids in school in Taiwan, and they have, I think, the best death rate in terms of low numbers per million than any other nation. Sweden, too. You can still go to a cafe or a restaurant in Sweden. There's social distancing rules. But, you know, unlike Canada, what the Swedes did, say this was a car, this nation was a car going 100 kilometers an hour. We hit the brakes and brought it down to 5 to 10 kilometers an hour. So almost everything shut down except for some select stores. In Sweden, they probably hit the brakes and went down to about 85 to 90. And the cases of the Wuhan virus have not shot off the charts exponentially. And I think, like I said, you know, they say, you know, hindsight is 20/20, but I think these nations had it correct, Richard. And I think it's been a terrible overreaction in which I fear the cure is worse than the curse. That when you look at the mental health of people being cooped up all these weeks, the rates of depression, the suicides, the domestic abuse, people losing their livelihood. You know, Richard, I don't know when this is going to end, but I fear to walk down Main Street because I think Main Street pre-Wuhan virus and Main Street post-Wuhan virus ain't going to look like the Main Street you remember from back in January.
2: I agree. It's going to be like surveying the devastation after a hurricane.
3: Yes.
2: When we all finally come out and we look at the damage. And again, I agree. I wrote a little piece. I really didn't know what I intended to do with it. I sent it to some MPPs and in the faint hope that it might reach the premier's eyes. But this was back in late March, in fact, or early April. I said at that time, you need to form an economic task force to get an exit strategy going and figure out how we are going to start opening things up as quickly as possible. Because as I said at that time, or as I wrote, if the so-called essential services. And I don't draw a distinction. All work is essential. So if the grocery stores could keep working and the truckers are still delivering and the mail is getting delivered and the pharmacies are open, why can't we figure out what are they doing to mitigate risk and then just have all businesses come up with a plan to mitigate risk? Yes, people who can work from home should work from home. But for the rest of us, the young, the able-bodied, as you say, who are very unlikely to be debilitated by this, they got to get out and it's like ripping a Band-Aid off. That's the way to do it. Because if you're going to have herd immunity, you're not going to get it by cowering in your home.
3: And certainly that is the Swedish approach, that even when the critics say, well, the Swedish rates are higher than Norway and Finland, but the Swedish response would be, yes, but we are embracing herd immunity for if this so-called second wave comes. We're playing the long game. We're going to be better acclimatized to withstand it than these other countries. But Richard, everything you said I agree with, except for your first point about having an economic task force. You made the point that the retailers that are open, you know, the LCBOs, the Costcos, the Walmarts of the world, they have been functioning for several weeks now with the plastic shields, the arrows on the floor, the sanitizer at the store, the social distancing etiquette, limiting the number of customers into their stores. Here is your economic strategy. Just say, hey, everybody, this is what you have to do. Open your doors. And the entrepreneurs, the great businessmen and great businesswomen of this city and this nation will do so. When I see the likes of Toronto Mayor John Tory hiring the likes of Saad Rafi. This is the guy. This is the guy that was the CEO of the Penn Scam Games, right? Remember that in 2015? A big,
2: right,
3: phony baloney grade C Olympic Games nobody wanted and hardly anyone bought tickets for. A games that cost 10 times more than what it took in revenue. Here's a guy that would lose his shirt if he had the pay toilet concession at an all-you-can-eat chili-eating contest in Tijuana, okay? Oh, sure. This guy getting paid $35,000 a month is going to tell people who are real business people how to run their business, this career liberal bureaucrat. Are you kidding me? And there was another one, I forgot his name. He's making, I think, $50,000 a month. And this is another thing I've despised about this global pandemic, Richard, is that, you know, as the old saying goes, never let a good crisis go to waste in terms of, you know, fulfilling your political agenda or ideology. And we keep seeing that. The most odious one was the gun grab in which, through an order in council, the Trudeau Liberals have eliminated 1,500 guns from being legal to illegal by 2022. And, of course, they were using two crises, the global pandemic and, of course, the massacre that occurred in Nova Scotia last month. And, you know, closer to home in Toronto, it just kicked in this weekend. Never, you know, for Toronto City Council, never let a crisis go to waste when you want to advance the war on the car. And we have seen Toronto overnight lose 57 kilometers of road, including, Richard, this is staggering. It's not just the little laneways and, you know, small side streets of Kensington Market, but a lane of Lakeshore Boulevard. Now, I did a little Google map searching. Do you know, Richard, there are parts of Lakeshore Boulevard where the distance from the boulevard to the lake is more than 400 meters. Are you telling me that cyclists and pedestrians can't socially distance in a 400-meter footprint, that they need that extra, you know, 3 or 4 meters of laneway of Lakeshore Boulevard to accomplish that? This is insidious, but it just shows you what is happening. And also, I very much resent that, but it just shows you what is happening. And also, I very much resent that of all levels of government, including,

0: these guys, the pandemic police or the coronavirus cops, on people for what? Walking through a park, sitting on a park bench, inline skating in an empty parking lot. And meanwhile, this same John Tory, I think it was, what, 3 weeks to as of this night, posed with 10 healthcare workers on University Avenue, cheek to jowl. I mean, by my math, that's well over $11,000 of fines. I know police were at that little shindig for the photo op, but nothing to see here, folks. Your Prime Minister Trudeau telling us to not go to the cottage, and of course he goes to the cottage with his family, and the same for Doug Ford, I'm afraid to say. Back on Easter weekend, we know it's a traditional time for some families to go to the cottage. Don't go to the cottage. And on Easter Sunday, he's at the cottage, right? So please, it's getting a little stale and it's getting a little rich about, you know, our elected officials telling us to give up our rights and freedoms, and then they go and violate their own edicts.
1: David Menzies, Rebel News, is with us. I want to talk about some more overreach. Out in Calgary, back in April, tell me about this Artur Pavlovsky case. He's a pastor. He was feeding the homeless. And just sort of set the stage for us, David.
0: Sure. I should interject, Richard, that we have started a website called fightthefines.com. And basically it's this. If you being fined by the coronavirus cops or the pandemic police and you think it was unjust, tell us your story. And if we think you got a good story, we're going to go to bat for you. And I think we're up to almost 20 cases. Not all of them have been published. But the ones you speak of, and by the way, when I say go to bat for you, we will crowdfund the legal fees. The people in Ontario are going to be represented by Legal Eagle Extraordinaire, Sam Goldstein. He's a bencher at the Law Society of Upper Canada. He is a brilliant lawyer. And they won't have to pay a cent. And the case you mentioned with the street preacher in Calgary, there's actually two of them. Forgive me, I've forgotten the other individual's name. Those were covered by my colleague, Kian Bexty, who's actually also with Rebel News, and he's based in Calgary. And it was these gentlemen were feeding the homeless. Now, you know, Richard, I think food is a basic human right. And, so basically, if your audience wants to go and check out these cases, if they go to fightthefines.com or the regular Rebel News website, you'll see what happens. But it was a complete unnecessary show of force. And it was all based on social distancing. Well, what are we supposed to do? Social distance ourselves away from starving people so that they die of starvation as opposed to potentially getting the coronavirus? And you also mentioned off the top the woman in North Bay, handcuffed, put in a police cruiser, frisked, all in front of her five-year-old daughter for bringing her kid to a playground that was deserted. And I've got a few myself, a fellow in Toronto, Richard, another Richard, Richard Paradiso. He went to Trinity Bellwoods Park, and this is truly an astonishing case because he got fined for complying. He went to the north end of Trinity Bellwoods Park, sat on a bench, two bylaw officers came over to him. And by the way, as is often the case with law enforcement and bylaw, when they're handing out these tickets, Richard, if there's more than one, they aren't practicing social distancing. So, hey, go figure.
1: Right.
0: But
1: right. In fact, just to go back to the Pavlovsky case, he was surrounded by six police officers. Six of them came in, none of them wearing masks.
0: Yep.
1: Yeah. So back to the Trinity Bell Park.
0: Oh, sorry. Yeah. So at Trinity Bellwoods, so Richard Paradiso, he had his motorcycle parked in the laneway, and he basically, the bio officer said, you cannot sit on this bench. So he immediately got off the bench and he said, am I allowed to stand on the park? And they said, no, you can only pass through it. He said, okay. So he walked about 30 meters back to the laneway where his motorcycle was. The bylaw followed him and slapped him with an $880 ticket. Now, Richard.
1: Oh, my.
0: Exactly.
1: What?
0: Yeah. And so, I mean, I don't think you have to be the caliber of lawyer of Sam Goldstein to win this case. And I have to

0: I wanted to say a positive shout out. The last I checked, the city of Winnipeg had not issued a single bylaw infraction, one of these $880 Emergency Act tickets, Richard. Their philosophy, and it's the correct one, is you educate, you warn, you disperse. Now, after those three things don't work, and you're going to be a jerk about things, well, then they, you back them into a corner. But
1: right.
0: That is their approach. I mean, I had a young skateboarder out in Pickering, 18 years old. He only works 20 hours a day at a supermarket in Angus. He's out of school. And he went to an empty skateboard park. There was no police caution tape. There were no COVID-19 signs. And he got onto a skateboard, and out of nowhere, it was like it was a set ambush. Three bylaw officers for the town of Pickering appeared, like I said, out of nowhere, $880 for him. Well,
1: David, I got to jump in here. You're going to take up that one as well. We'll come back and we'll remind people how they can get on board with this crowdfunding campaign to raise money for legal fees. We're talking with David Menzies from Rebel News, back with more on The Conspiracy Show. Stay with us.
2: Take a look around. What do you really see? This is where you can tell all about it. The Conspiracy Show with Richard Sarrett on Zoomer Radio.
1: Welcome back. David Menzies from Rebel News is with us, Rebel News mission specialist. Just before the break, David, you were talking about this skateboarder in Pickering.
0: Yeah.
1: And Rebel News is taking up his cause. He was fined $800 for skating in an abandoned skate park. $880.
0: Yes,
1: so,
0: sir.
1: How do people, if they want to donate to this crowdfunding thing, how do they do that?
0: Oh, thanks for that, Richard. Simply go to fightthefines.com, and if you want to, help us pay these legal fees, unlike the mainstream media. Richard, unlike the CBC, which gets, $1.5 billion a year, the newspapers, they're up to the trough for $595 million per year. Then we have the magazine fund, we have the McLean's donations. We don't receive a single penny of government funding, nor would we take it if offered. I think if you're going to practice journalism, you can't be in the financial pockets of your political masters, but that seems to have gone out the window even before the pandemic kicked in. So I can only imagine how bad it is now. So, yes, you can. If you're in a position, because I know this is a horrible time to ask anyone of money when they are presumably laid off or their income has taken a severe dip. But if you're financially stable to help us report the other side of the story, as our slogan goes, I'd be most appreciative. And conversely, if you, and I mean that the collective you, your audience, Richard, if you have one of these $880 pandemic police tickets, please tell us your story. And like I said, if we think it has merit, we will go to bat for you. You are going to get the best legal representation via Sam Goldstein. I can guarantee you that. And the cases, they just keep pouring in, and it's some of them are just egregious. One in particular, Richard, if I can say, is the case of Pat McHenry. He's a retired carpenter up in Sarnia, and he, went out of the country, and he had to come back to practice the 14-day or the 15-day self-quarantine. He lives in an apartment in Sarnia, and he has a little dog, Molly. And what he did is, and this is allowed under the rules, I understand, if you're under quarantine, you can go into your backyard, or if you're in a high rise, you can go outside where the parking lot is, which is where Pat McHenry brought Molly to relieve herself. So it's an empty parking lot. And he used the stairwell going up and down to avoid any contact with people in the elevator. So that's how far out of his way he conducted his affairs. And when he got back to his apartment, two police officers were there. They already had the ticket written out. So obviously somebody in the apartment building ratted him out. And this is the other unfortunate thing about this pandemic, Richard, where we have
1: snitch culture. Yeah. The snitch culture.
0: Exactly. But the significant thing about the Pat McHenry case is that I went up to Sarnia, I shot the video, and the next day he phoned me, and he said that, and by the way, I did reach out to Sarnia police. They're terrible. Even their communications people don't communicate. It's just no access whatsoever, and I'm just trying to get them to say their side of the story. But evidently, Pat McHenry made a big mistake by talking to the media, because he phoned me the next day and he said there was a hard knock at the door early in the morning. I go to it. It's the police. And according to Pat McHenry, the officer said, Mr. McHenry, I have some great news for you. And he said, oh, what's that? He says, we are canceling that $880 ticket. And Pat McHenry said, well, that is great news. And then the officer said, and what we're doing now is we're giving a ticket for $1,425. They bumped it up by another 50%, Richard, based on what? I don't know. And it was just in the way they delivered it, right? This, like, smirky, we're doing you a favor. Oh, but on the other hand, look at this. And it seems that they bumped it up because Pat McHenry had the temerity, the absolute utter gall, to go public with his case and embarrass the Sarnia Police Service. So
1: it sounds like Sarnia is being run by one of those state troopers from a Cannonball Run,
0: like Boss Hogg, right?
1: Exactly. I mean, I love the police. And yeah, I don't want people to think that this is, we're slamming all police. But there are some, these are examples of overreach, which is why I had you come on the program. Where is the Canadian Civil Liberties Association or the provincial counterpart in all of this? This is what they're supposed to be all about.
0: What a great question. Before I answer that, Richard, I want to say that on behalf of myself, Ezra Levant, who is the owner of Rebel News, my colleagues, Sheila Gunn-Reed and Kian Bexty, we echo what you just said. We support the police. We're not anti-cop. Far from it. Quite the opposite, as a matter of fact. But we all know there are bad apples. We all know there are bad actors. And you can't be so pro-cop that everything the police do gets your approval. You have to call it like the umpire behind home plate. And thankfully, most of the police, I think, do a terrific job. And I'm not anti-cop at all. I can only imagine what society would be like, without the guys in blue enforcing the law against those who do not respect it. Now, the Canadian Civil Liberties Organization, yeah, that's the one. It's operated by that guy, Michael. He had an involvement with a cyclist and his Saab a while back. I won't go there. That's a little cruel. Michael Bryant. they issued a press release, I believe, where they said, you know what? We're going to be taking notes. We're taking notes about any infringement on civil liberties and constitutional rights. And after we take those notes, we're going to release another press release saying, don't do this again. Basically, that's what it boiled down to. And I think their most active thing was in trying to get prisoners released from prison so that there wouldn't be a Wuhan virus problem in our Canadian jails. So what we are doing, and I have to say, this was Ezra Levant's idea, the Fight the Fines campaign. We are doing, Richard, the work of the Canadian Civil Liberties Association. This is what they should be doing. Instead, they're taking and sending press releases and going to bat for prisoners. Some civil liberties outfit, eh?
1: Well, yeah, there's further proof. You mentioned the cure being worse than the disease. When we are releasing prisoners and arresting priests, I think we can confidently say, yes, the cure is now officially worse than the disease. Now, I do want to, if we have time and we're able, because you have a little thing going on with York Regional Police, are you allowed to talk about that? Or is that before the courts? Or?
0: No. Yeah, okay. I mean, it hasn't gone into court yet, but it's funny, and this is an example of policing gone absolutely haywire. we have indeed got a $50,000 lawsuit that we have filed against the York Regional Police Service. And this goes back to January, Richard. I was doing an assignment where I was trying to scrum Ron McLean. He is the, you know, co-host, the sidekick of Coach's Corner, who essentially backstabbed Don Cherry when Don Cherry was released for going to bat for the Poppy and for veterans. And so, of course, Ron got to keep his job. So they had this, until the virus kicked in, they had this traveling road show called Rogers Hometown Hockey. And in early January, it came to Vaughan, Ontario, and I went up to the Vaughan Metropolitan Complex. Public land, sidewalks, streets, but public land, not private, Richard. This is very key. And I waited patiently until Ron McLean came out of his broadcast booth, and I started asking him questions. And immediately, I was descended upon by several York Regional cops. One put me in a headlock, one put me in a bear hug, one pushed me down. And it's all on video, Richard. And
1: yes, I've seen it. Yeah. I've seen it. It's shocking.
0: It is shocking. And I mean, I couldn't believe it was happening. I mean, I don't think it was my best moment, because all I could keep saying is, are you kidding me? Are you kidding me? I never got into, like, you know, what is this, you know, a scene out of Minority Report? Because this was their basis. They were saying, we are going to detain you on the presumption you might do something nasty to Ron McLean. Basically, that's the plot line, isn't it, Richard, from Minority Report? You know, the
1: yes, you might. You might do something.
0: What was it called? The Future Crimes Unit? Something like that, right? And by the way, there is actually a ruling from the Supreme Court. I can't remember if it was 2019 or 2018, but basically the Supreme Court in Canada said, you cannot do that. You know, you cannot come up with a theory that a crime might happen and therefore you detain someone for no reason. And then again, you know, I was, when Ron came out of his autograph session, I went to scrum again. I got an elbow in the ribs. He was surrounded by this time by about 8 police officers, something like that. They had it was like a force field of York Regional cops around Ron McLean. Should note that not once did Ron McLean say he didn't want to speak to me, you know, and Ron McLean is a public figure. And I was just asking him what I thought were fair questions about what happened. And in any event, because evidently doing, you know, practicing journalism in Vaughan is against the law in the eyes of York Regional Police, and that they detained me and they physically assaulted me, we did indeed launch the $50,000 lawsuit. And I can tell you, the statement of defense is absolutely staggering. I mean, it had me laughing out loud, because
1: I'm going to get you to David, I'll get you to hold on to that.
0: Sure.
1: We'll take a time out. 50,000. That seems like you're letting them off the hook easy. We'll discuss on the other side. David Menzies from Rebel News right here on The Conspiracy Show. My name is Richard Serrett. Stay with us.
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1: Welcome back. Just a reminder, coming up at the top of the hour, open lines in the second half. And I will be anxiously waiting by the phone for your call, like an anxious ninth grader waiting in for an invite to the dance. David Menzies from Rebel News is here. And David, we were talking about your court case against the York Regional Police. $50,000, you were roughed up, put in a headlock, basically tackled, elbowed, detained. How long were you detained, by the way?
0: You know what? It was just for enough time for Ron McLean to go running to another trailer so he could have an autograph session. So it wasn't that long, but the point was, Richard, the opportunity was lost. He was out on a sidewalk, right. And this is, I know he only had about a minute or two to ask him questions, and he disappeared. But, you know, before the break, I was saying it was comical, the statement of defense, because there was one line, and I'm paraphrasing, of course, where it said that at one point, Menzies, this is coming from a police officer, shone a bright flashlight in my eyes, right? And I'm thinking, well, wait a minute. I had my One hand was holding the camera on a selfie stick. The other hand had a microphone. Where did this third hand come from? I think there was a, wasn't there an alien species in a Twilight Zone episode that had three arms? Right. So, and then
1: That's
0: I realized,
1: right.
0: Richard, I realized what he was talking about. If you have an iPhone or I guess any cell phone these days, there's a little light that in night videoing comes on. And that's what he was referring to. This blinding
1: right, right.
0: light in his eyes was that tiny little iPhone circular light that is smaller than a button.
1: And if you were with CBC, you would have had a lighting crew. So there would have been a Klieg light shining in his eyes. He got off lucky. So, but 50,000, that seems light.
0: You know what?
1: For such an egregious. Yes.
0: I know everybody in the history of lawsuits says the same thing, which is it's not about the money. And of course it's about the money. But in this case, it isn't about the money. This is about, you know, this isn't the first time somebody at our organization has been roughed up either by law enforcement or by, you know, some lunatic at a protest. And there comes a time when you can only shrug it off so many times. And now we are not doing that. We are standing up for our rights, and it's an enshrined right. We have freedom of the press. We can practice journalism. I was in no way a threat to Ron McLean. Even Ron McLean, as you saw in the video, Richard, he doesn't say, get away from me, or don't ask me questions. He just doesn't say anything, so I just keep asking questions. So it's kind of scary that York Regional Police, which is a public police service, was, I guess, whoring themselves out that night as private security for Rogers. And, you know, that brings up, I'll give you another pop culture reference. This kind of reminds me of the movie RoboCop. You remember, Richard, that the
1: yes.
0: OPC was going to be in charge of the policing, right? So who is the York Regional Police serving, or at least that night? Who were they serving? Was it the general public or the poobahs at Rogers Communications that didn't want any of their precious talent being asked hard questions? But
1: I guess I shouldn't be too gung-ho in asking you to sort of up the fine, because as a resident, I may end up paying for it if you win.
0: That's true. And that's unfortunate, because it's not going to come out of the individual cops' salaries. You're 100% right. It'll come out of the taxpayer trough. So you know what? You just gave me another thought as to, you know, paper down, you know, what we'd ask for. But it is just to prove a point. We want more than anything an apology. And, when things get back to normal, whenever that'll be, we'll see what a judge says. And by the way, Richard, like, what do you say, my friend? When is the old normal going to come back? And I've often thought, what is the new normal going to look like? I mean, like, once this Wuhan virus has been defeated, do we have like a ticker tape parade down Yonge Street or Bay Street, like, you know, the Leafs winning the Stanley Cup or a country winning a war, or and do some of the old things that maybe, you know, that should stay away, will they stay away? And by that, Richard, handshaking. I've never been a great fan of the handshake. You know, I bet anyone of our age has probably shaken tens of thousands of hands, and sometimes
1: you know what?
0: Run into a hand that's clammy and sweaty, and you just wonder, yikes, have I got something now? So
1: I'm going to double down. Once this is over, I'm doubling down on the handshake. I might even go in for the low hug on occasion.
0: Oh.
1: Just because I'm the kind of guy that at IKEA, I walk against the arrows. I just don't I don't like being told what to do. But a couple of artifacts I want to see go. One is the Zoom birthday party. And the Zoom funeral. I don't even know how to say this. I attended a Zoom funeral. No, it wasn't a virtual funeral. There was, you know, the deceased was there, but I was observing. It was a combination funeral and Zoom meeting. And that's something I definitely want to see go by the boards once this is all over. But my great concern is that we are now entering the age of the pandemic, and we're going to see, you know what Milton Friedman said, the only way you bring about real change is with a crisis, either real or imagined. And so there's going to be another wave. We'll be ordered back into our homes. We'll come out. Then things will seem to normalize, and then there'll be another wave, and we'll be ordered. Finally, what will happen is I think many of us will just throw up our hands and say, you know, I give up, whatever you want. We've got to take another quick time out, David. Okay. We'll come back and finish up the other side. David Menzies from Rebel News right here on The Conspiracy Show. Stay with us.
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1: Welcome back. A final segment with David Menzies, the mission specialist from Rebel News. And again, the website for people who want to contribute to the crowdfund project for to fight some of these legal cases for overreach is it fightthefines.com, David?
0: That is correct. And conversely, if you have a story, if you've been victimized by one of these $880 pandemic police tickets, and we think your story has merit, we will go to bat for you. We will pay all your legal fees through crowdfunding to fight this when things get back to normal.
1: I wanted to ask you about, well, I guess they would be their competitors, but they're really the only two news outlets that are sort of, you know, right of center, maybe the National Post on a good day, but and that's True North.
0: Yeah.
1: Do you see them as competitors or do you see them more as allies now because you're sort of both, you know, simpatico and fighting against a lot of the censorship and so forth?
0: Yeah, no, I think we, well, in a sense, we are competitors and we are also allies. So what's that term, frenemies? I think it's called, Richard, frenemies or something like that. But, you know, certainly we teamed up with True North when it came to going to court. It was one of our best days ever at Rebel when we fought successfully with our two young lawyers to get admitted to the federal debates during the election, which we were shut out of. And our two young lawyers, they worked, they burned the midnight oil working the entire weekend, and they went up against, you know, basically the government's team of five or six lawyers, and we won, and we got to into we got admittance into the debates. Now, I can tell you, we have another lawsuit going because we have been excluded, and the same would be true for you know, some of the other
1: True North.
0: Sorry, I lost my train of thought there. In terms of asking the Prime Minister questions when he, you know, comes out of his so-called cottage for an hour in a somewhat disheveled state, and you know, takes on such heavy-hitting questions from the media, like, what brand of shampoo are you using, Mr. Prime Minister? And, Mr. Prime Minister, are you worried about burnout? That was from a Reuters reporter. I'm not making any of this up, Richard. And, see, allegedly, when you phone in for your questions, there's a roster of journalists there, and there's a roster on the phone. We have been told it is completely random chance. Now, for weeks and weeks now, Kian Bexley, Sheila Gunn-Reid, my two colleagues in Alberta, and myself from time to time, we have gotten on that phone, we have sat through the entire hour-long press conference, and lo and behold, Richard, we never get selected. Same with the True North reporter. I don't know if they're still doing it. Maybe they've given up. But, you know, again, it defies all odds. And not only that, it seems to be, on many occasions, the very same reporters, almost in the same order, getting chosen. So we don't believe this random chance thing. So we are right now going to pursue legal action to be allowed to ask questions. And I can tell you what one of the questions I'm champing at the bit to ask, Richard, that you'll never see asked by the, you know, the media party. It's simply this. As you know, about 6 years ago in Toronto, at a woman-only meeting, Justin Trudeau, who was a year away from being prime minister, he stated that he has an admiration for the kind of basic dictatorship of China in terms of getting things done. And my question to the Prime Minister would be this. Given what's happened to the world, given the thousands of deaths, given the trillions and trillions of dollars of economic hardship, given that China hid the what really happened, and its puppet, the World Health Organization, was in complicity of that. Mr. Prime Minister, do you still have that admiration for that basic dictatorship? Gee, Richard, I wonder what his answer would be.
1: Well, and here we are over, it's now 540 days, I think, they still have the two Michaels, Spavor and Kovrig, in detention, basically political prisoners. And they are now going into clinical trials for this vaccine that was developed by a Chinese manufacturer. They're working with some Halifax researchers. So now Canadians are going to be the guinea pigs for this vaccine manufactured in China.
0: Two excellent points. When it comes to the two Michaels, Kovrig and Spavor, right now, I think it's over 550 days, as a matter of fact, Richard, and they are being held in brutal conditions, i.e. in their cell, the light bulb never goes off. I don't know about you, Richard, but if I had to put up with maybe 3 days of that, I don't think I'd be the same kind of person. They've been there for 550 days plus. It is despicable. And yet, what's happening here? China has demanded the return of its two panda bears from the Calgary Zoo. And what do? Yes, yes, boss, we'll send them right over to you. Is the Concorde still in service? We have two bargaining chips in those bloody bears, because obviously the people in Beijing care more about pandas than they do about people. And instead of saying, yeah, you know what, we'll talk about you getting those bears back when we get our two Michaels back. And by the way, the Calgary Zoo, that contract is, I understand, was to run for another 2 or 3 years. So it's not as though the deadline has come. It's that the Calgary Zoo is still entitled to keep those bears, but they're bending over backwards. It's a disgrace. And the other thing, Richard, is that I am hopeful that when things do get back to normal, we will have a so-called Fortress North America. I think President Donald Trump was so ahead of the curve in bringing back manufacturing and taking a tough stance against China before even this pandemic became a thing. I think, Richard, that let's say you're in the market for a $1,000 mountain bike, but to have that mountain bike made in Hamilton, for example, it's going to be an extra $150. Would you pay it? And the answer for me is yes. I'm not rich. I look at prices. I price shop 100%. But if it was put to me thusly, do you want to buy something domestically, or do you want to depend on China for everything, including the bulk of your pharmaceuticals? Because, Davey Boyd, do you remember what happened to the planet in 2020 with that Wuhan virus? I think if you framed it that way, Richard, most people would say, yeah, even though I'm in hock because of that damn Wuhan virus, make it domestic. And I'll tell you, I was already going out of my way to do this. It's very hard not to buy made in China products. You know, I mean, I don't think you can go into a Dollarama and find like 1% of their stock that's maybe not China. But Richard, there are ways. My New Balance shoes are made in the U.S. And it actually says, you know, on the back of the shoe, outside, not inside the shoe, made in USA. So I think it was a marketing tool then, and it's more of a marketing tool now. I bought a radio.
1: Right. And we should be clear. The grievance here is not with the people of China. It is with the Communist Party.
0: 100%.
1: The Chinese Communist Party regime.
0: Nobody suffers more than the people of China.
1: Right.
0: Yeah.
1: Exactly. And why we, even before the pandemic, it always confounded me, you know, why we continue to deal with China, the Communist Party in China, the way we do, as if everything is just, you know, normal and so forth. They have concentration camps. They have forced, they retrieve organs from political prisoners.
0: Yeah.
1: You know, they are one of the most odious regimes since Nazi Germany.
0: Yes.
1: And that's not an exaggeration. Why did we continue to do normal business with them then? And certainly now, that has to be off the books going forward.
0: 100%. But like I said earlier, our prime minister has a basic admiration for that dictatorship. I think Justin Trudeau, his long goal is to get a seat for Canada on the UN Security Council, or even for him to have a prominent job at the United Nations. And yet, does that represent the will of the people? I can tell you this much, Richard. No, it doesn't. There was a recent poll that came out. In 2015, 40% of Canadians had a favorable opinion of Canada having a trading relationship with China. 40%. 5 years later, right now, it is down to 11%. 11% of Canadians think it is a good idea to have a trading relationship with China. And I think that speaks volumes. And like I said, when we go forward, I hope there is more of a push to, yes, it's going to cost us, 100%. You can't beat slave labor, right, Richard? But if it means avoiding another pandemic, and I say another pandemic because the last three bloody pandemics have come out of China, right? I'll go into hawk a little more to avoid a repeat of 2020 any day.
1: David, thank you so much for your time tonight. Again, it's rebelnews.com and fightthefines.com. Again, if you need legal assistance or you want to contribute, fightthefines.com.
0: Richard,
1: David, great having you on. We should have done this a long time ago.
0: It was a pleasure. I'm happy to come on your show anytime. And listen, you stay safe, even though the dangers of this is totally exaggerated if you're young and healthy. And I know you're young and healthy. And it was wonderful spending the hour with you. I can't believe how fast it went. But thank you so much, my friend.
1: All right. Talk again soon, I hope.
0: Take
1: David
0: care,
1: Menzies,
0: Richard.
1: Rebel News. All right. When we come back, open lines. Open lines for the hour. This is The Conspiracy Show. My name is Richard Serrett. Stay with us.
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1: Hey, thanks for inviting me into your home, long-haul truck, RV, camper, taxi. 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And those of you streaming us on my YouTube channel, Strange Planet. And of course, hello to those of you in the YouTube live chat. However and wherever you're listening, I bid thee the warmest of welcomes and I thank you for your fine company. This is our open lines. Ask me anything, 416, well, whether you get a straight answer is anyone's guess, 416-360-0740, 416-360-0740, that's in the Greater Toronto area, and we can talk about this interminable quarantine, 416-360-0740, what will life be like after it's over, do you suppose? What will the new normal be? Toll free from just about anywhere, 1-866-740-4740, 1-866-740-4740. Or if you've had it with the COVID-19 and the quarantine, I know many of you have, and you want to discuss conspiracies, political subterfuge, the paranormal, UFOs, yes, to all of the above, 416-360-0740 in the GTA toll free 1-866-740-4740. I want to spend a few moments talking about COVID-19 and the lockdown, the quarantine. Although they are sort of loosening things up here in Ontario, phase one. I found the choice rather interesting. The things that are kind of opening up, marinas, golf courses, what else was included in that? Some tennis, I believe tennis clubs, but you can't play doubles, of course. So we can talk about, you know, what life will be like. Also, you know, let's put the grim statistics aside for a moment. The number of infections, the number of people on ventilators, the number of fatalities, all, you know, that's a horror show, no question. But when it comes to the quarantine life, what surprised you? Maybe you've actually found an upside. And what bothers you the most? What do you miss about normal life? I mentioned earlier in hour one, talking with David Menzies, Zoom funerals, the worst. Because, you know, you want the whole purpose is to be there to support the family, the bereaved. And it's rather difficult to do when you're watching the proceedings on a laptop or a phone. What do they call these now? Zoom funerals, e-funerals? Let's hope that they are definitely relegated to the past once this is over. And Zoom birthday parties. Now, they can be hit or miss. But generally, I'd have to say it's kind of sad, really, you know, that we are celebrating birthdays on Zoom now. Having said that, my lovely bride celebrated a birthday on Zoom. And you see, she's a producer. So, it ran like clockwork. But a lot of these, they're awkward. Everyone's either staring at each other, saying nothing, or everyone's talking at once. They don't add a mute and unmute their microphone. It's awkward and kind of sad, really, is the way to say it. And people try to run. It's a meeting. It's a Zoom meeting, right? It's not a party. You've got to run it like a meeting in order for it to actually work. You know, you should raise your hand, unmute your microphone, etc. Anyway, I tell you what I find kind of exciting about all of this. These videos that pop up on YouTube and then they're gone, or they pop up on Facebook, they're gone, they're on Twitter, then they're taken down. Let's say some doctor in Texas goes rogue. He grabs a microphone, starts telling a crowd of people, the ICUs here are empty. There's nobody here, or I'm a doctor and I'm treating my patients with hydroxychloroquine and zinc and it works. And then, of course, you know, someone forwards you that and they say, pass this along before it's taken down. Now, I'm not saying one way or the other whether these videos are legit or not. Some might be, some aren't. But this whole exercise, you know, passing along this radioactive material, the censored material, and you're supposed to forward it to a friend. I feel a little bit like I'm in the French underground during World War II. The resistance. It's kind of exciting, romantic. And maybe after tonight's show, when it's demonetized by the folks at YouTube, and I'm sure it will be, you'll be making CD copies of this radio transmission and putting it on a CD and, I don't know, putting it in a paper bag and placing it in a trash bin at the park, and someone else will come by and pick it up, or you'll put it on the MP3 on a thumb drive and send it to Paris via carrier pigeon. How romantic. All right, let's see. Let's go to Melanie here in Toronto. Melanie, welcome to The Conspiracy Show.
3: Oh, it's so nice to listen to you and hear your opinions. It's wonderful. And Mr. Menzies, it was great to hear him. What I'd like to say is I trusted the police 100,000% till about a few years ago when there was a situation with my neighbor, who is a Toronto police detective, who killed a man on duty. Then I guess there was stress there, and he started to do illegal construction on his home, which caused me horrific problems on my driveway, which I won't go into. So this situation ended up in, you'd be shocked if you knew the whole story, which it's on the internet. And actually, I've gone to police headquarters to give my deputations, because it went to the point of court. The lies that we proved this police officer committed against me, and it's actually criminal. And some police officers actually said to me, very high up, you know, we know that you are innocent, Melanie, and that he lied. We proved in court he lied, and his wife lied about the illegal construction. The city inspector came to the house when he did this illegal construction. And I would have never called or snitched on him because I prayed for this man when he killed a man, because I was hoping that he, you know, because he was trembling and shaking, that, you know, whoever he did this to, that they might come after him. So I said, I'm praying for you and for your safety and for your family as a Christian. And he thanked me. And then to do what he did was so shocking. And I was shocked that in court we proved how he lied with videotape, and nothing happened to him. Nothing happened to him. He's still practicing as a detective. But the story is so horrific. We proved that he lied to the city. The building inspector was intimidated because he's a police officer. And the records are all there how he lied. He even lied in court. Every answer in court was, I don't know, I don't remember. Richard, if I asked you, how did your house look when you bought it, would you say in court, you don't remember, you don't know?
1: Right. No, I get what you're saying, Melanie, and I don't want to get into the weeds here with the court case. But yes, obviously there are, you know, the old saying, bad apples, right? And because they have authority and they have power, that makes their transgressions all the worse. I mean, if someone doesn't have any power or authority over you, you know, they can't do serious damage, presumably, with their mendacities and their lies. But if they have the power of the state behind them, then that's okay, to be sure. I don't know what the resolution was. It sounds like it was not in your favor. I'm sorry about that. Melanie, thank you for your call. I just want to go to the YouTube live chat, and I'm also inviting questions from our YouTube live chat. You Betcha, who joins us every week, asks, Richard, are you afraid like I am that they'll rush through a COVID vaccine without doing proper testing? Yes, is the short answer. That would be a concern. And I'm not an anti-vaxxer per se. I look at each one sort of on a case-by-case basis. You know, what are the ingredients? And what's the schedule? You know, how soon? And I'm talking about, you know, having these administered to my children. And we went through this when they grew up. Some we said yes, some we said no. I mean, my problem with vaccines in terms of the efficacy and so forth, do they go through the same kind of rigid testing that, say, for example, you know, they expect for other drugs? Where's the the gold standard, the double blind studies and so forth? Have they ever done with one of those with vaccines? I don't think so. I could be wrong. I don't think they do those. They don't. I don't know. Maybe they do. I could be wrong. But I'm concerned. Now, if it's a mandated vaccine, I'm not going to take it. I won't take it. What I have heard, however, from at least one immunologist is that, and this is paraphrasing, and this is his valued opinion, I suppose you could say, that with a coronavirus, it does not produce the kind of immune response. It does not produce a strong immune response. This is just the way it is with coronaviruses. And so, in his opinion, we could be waiting a very, very long time for a vaccine that would handle COVID-19, and then it very well might not work because it's not going to produce the immune response to battle the coronavirus. All right, let's see. Thinker on the YouTube chat. What do you know about the underground base wars? Do you know about the underground base beneath Toronto? No, I don't know about an underground base in Toronto. If you're talking about underground bases, military bases, I've done a number of shows with people like Mary Joyce and another gentleman whose name escapes me. But we've done a number of shows on underground military bases. Now, I don't know if you're asking about, you know, extraterrestrial involvement with the military in these bases, if you're going that far afield, or whether there's something else, I'm not sure. Maybe you could, Thinker, in the YouTube, you could provide me with a follow-up. 416-360-872. That's the old station. 416-360-0740. 416-360-0740. And toll free from just about anywhere, 1-866-740-4740. George also asking, do you think the vaccine will be forced upon us? I don't think so. Number one, I think this thing could peter out based on, again, what I've been reading, again, from epidemiologists and other immunologists. This could peter out before we even get a vaccine. So if we do, I'm sure it'll be added to the schedule. I'm sure public schools will require your child to be vaccinated. I'm sure other individuals will be pressured to have it, but I don't think they would try something like forced mass inoculation. At least I hope they don't, and I hope Canadians wouldn't put up with it. George, I hope that answers your question. All right, 416-360-0740, 1-866-740-4740. Joanne, welcome to The Conspiracy Show. Where are you calling from?
4: Toronto.
1: Toronto. All right, I'll ask you to speak up a little, Joanne. Go ahead.
4: Sure. I was wondering if you've run into the Irish professor, Cahill Dolores. I think it's C-A-H-I-L-L. Have you heard of her?
1: No, I've not.
4: Well, that is the guest. She is got credentials she could burn for a year and still have some left over. As well, she is an expert witness. She will go anywhere in the world to fight this. And she is calling on an inquiry from the regular media over in Ireland to as to why, when they are getting taxpayer dollars, it's RTE over there, it's CBC here, why they didn't tell the public all you have to do is take vitamin C, D, and zinc to prevent this as a preventative. You really have to get her on. She's on the Brighteon platform, Brighteon. And
1: her name is Professor Cahill? Professor Cahill?
4: C-A-H-I-L-L.
1: What is your name?
4: And it's Dolores with two O's. D-O-L-O-R-E-S. Now,
1: Dolores
4: I also listen to Professor James McCanny. I'm sure you've heard of him.
1: Oh, yes.
4: Okay, so he's got another fantastic, a bigger interview on, a longer interview with Pastor Butch. So these are really, especially Cahill, she's on a great interview with Del Bigtree.
1: I know Del.
4: This woman really has to be heard, and it's too damn bad that Canada didn't have somebody like her. So I have hopes for Ireland. I have a bit of hope for the United States, and I don't have much hope for Canada coming out of this due to the test.
1: All right, Joanne.
4: Okay.
1: Thank you so much. All right. Dolores Cahill and Jim McCanny. Jim McCanny was, if I'm not mistaken, the Planet X, sort of the head guy talking about Planet X. All right. I've had Jim on before. We'll get him on again. Just a few minutes here before the break. Let's go to Nicholas. Nicholas in the YouTube chat asking, do you think social distancing will have a lasting impact on how people interact with each other? I think people have a pretty short memory. A few people might decide they're not going to shake hands anymore. But my concern, though, is, as I mentioned earlier on, that this is going to come in waves. Again, whether the crisis is real or imagined, it doesn't much matter. In some respects, I think this is kind of a beta test. Again, you don't let a crisis go to waste, whether it's real or imagined. I think it's real. However, we're being pushed around a little bit here, right? They're seeing how much, when I say they, authority, how much can we push people around? How much are they willing to take? Can we lock them down for 2 months before they start complaining? Can we lock them down for 3 months? And so there will be another one that comes around, and another one, and another one. So I don't know at what point, if ever, we get back to the old normal, and I don't know what the new normal will look like. I think it will have some long-lasting cultural changes. We might lose the handshake, by and large. I think in the short term, though, people will go back to pretty much behaving as they did. I think there will be such joy that we're free, that people will be relishing social interaction, absolutely craving it. We are. Jacob asks, do you believe China's corona numbers, 4,600 deaths, 86,000 infected with a billion people? I don't trust much of anything that comes from communist China, the Chinese Communist Party. But nor do I trust the data here entirely. I think the numbers are being gamed. So, for example, we don't know, in the absence of widespread testing, we don't know the infection rate. It could be far greater than it is. And that's the denominator, that number. The infection rate is the denominator. Now, the case fatality rate is the numerator, the number on top. We know that number. And it seems very high, but unless we know what the denominator is, the actual infection rate, we don't know how deadly this is. It's deadly enough. You know, every death diminishes us. But the other thing is, I know in the United States, Dr. Birx, who is on the Corona Task Force at the White House, she said back in April, we're going to be very liberal when we announce fatalities. So they make no distinction between dying from COVID-19 and dying with COVID-19. Well, there's a big difference. So if you have you're in the final stages of cancer, and you've been in contact with someone who has the coronavirus, and then you die, you will be listed as a COVID-19 death. So by what order of magnitude have the number of deaths, let's say in the United States, been padded? How many in the United States, 162,000 people approximately die each year from lower respiratory disease or ailment. 162,000. How many of that 162,000 who have died have been moved over into the COVID-19 column? So again, no distinction between dying with COVID-19 and dying from. And of course, we know, well, we'll get to more numbers when we come back. Open lines this hour, 416-360-0740, toll free from out of town, 1-866-740-4740.
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1: Welcome back. I just wanted to talk a little bit more about the data, and these models. The Imperial College of London model, which provides or has provided the basis for a lot of the policy that has been so devastating to the economy. And Dr. Scott Jensen, you may have heard this or read this. Dr. Scott Jensen is a physician. He's also a state legislator in Minnesota. And he received, I think it was a 7-page memo. It was kind of diagnosis guidance from the state health board in Minnesota. explaining how he should report a COVID-19 death and a COVID-19 diagnosis. And again, he reiterated what Dr. Deborah Lynn Birks, had said. That is, if a person dies with COVID-19, not necessarily from it, they are to be added to the COVID-19 and dies with COVID-19, not necessarily from it, they are to be added to the COVID-19 death column. But what he also said that

0: $13,000. If that patient is placed on a ventilator, the hospital now receives $39,000. So from 4,000 to 13, and then from 13 to 39. Now, I'm not saying that doctors are gaming the numbers, but there is such a huge incentive for hospital administrators to do that. So there's that. So I don't think we really have a real handle on the numbers. And in some cases, I think the data is being gamed. Let's say hi to Pierre in Montreal. Pierre, good morning. Welcome to the Conspiracy Show.
1: Hi, how's it going?
0: Well, thank you.
1: Great, great, great. Hey, I'm sorry to bother you about this. I know it's a little bit off topic, but I need to know a bit more about this. There was one time a second coming of Christ. You guys mentioned it on your show very quickly, and you kind of gleamed over it, but I it's always been in the back of my head. I need to know more, and I can't find any information about it. But the military somehow got introduced to him, and they destroyed his body over and over and over. Do you remember talking about this?
0: The military, in other words, the second coming had already occurred. The military...
1: Yeah.
0: That one doesn't sound familiar. No.
1: No.
0: I mean, I've done a lot of shows on biblical prophecy, and the second coming obviously is part of that. But yeah. I don't recall, I'm not saying it didn't happen. I just don't remember it, Pierre.
1: Well,
0: can you give me a time
1: Messiah.
0: Frame? Pardon me?
1: It was a black Messiah, someone who claimed it was the second coming.
0: Black Messiah.
1: Doesn't ring a bell.
0: Yeah. I'm familiar with that term, the Black Messiah, but
1: yeah.
0: I don't remember that show. Was it within the last 2 years, 3 years?
1: Yeah, definitely the last 3 years for sure. But it wasn't on the show as the topic. It was just like you gleamed over it. One of your guests brought it up and you guys talked about it, and it just stuck with me. I needed to find out. But anyway.
0: Have you tried doing a little, just a little online research?
1: Oh, yeah, for sure. But nothing comes up, so it's really weird.
0: Okay, so there was a second coming. It was a black Messiah, and the military knew who this person was, and they got to him. Is that the idea?
1: Yeah, they destroyed him multiple times, and he kept coming back.
0: They destroyed him on multiple time in timelines, but he kept coming back. That's interesting.
1: Multiple times he'd always come back, like in that time frame. He'd come back, I'm sure, you know, and they'd destroy him again. Then finally they put him into pieces, flew him all over the world, and he still came back, but he said, forget it.
0: If I did do that show, I better. That sounds like a good one. All right, Pierre, I'm sorry. I can't be of more help. It really doesn't sound, it does not sound familiar. I'm not saying it didn't happen. I just don't remember. All right. Let's see. Baji asks, do you think the vaccine will be used as an excuse to force people to prove they've had one, therefore making microchipping necessary? I don't know that microchipping is necessary. They can track us so many ways. I mean, I know that Bill Gates has talked about the need for a national tracking system. And by the way, while we're on the subject of Bill Gates, he may or may not be well-intentioned. I don't know. I don't know the man. I've never met the man. But why are we taking our cues from a man who peddled software? Why are we taking our cues from him when it comes to immunization and vaccines? Especially, let's be frank, given his track record in places like India, and what I've read about what went down there in India, this vaccine strain of polio, which is indistinguishable from polio, and I believe even the World Health Organization has admitted that the 500,000, a half a million cases of, it's called non-polio flaccid disease or something like that, was caused by the vaccine. And India basically showed Bill Gates the

0: door. And there were other problems with the Bill and Melinda Gates Foundation vaccines in Africa with the HPV vaccine. You can look that up and do some research. But I've never quite understood why we're listening to Bill Gates on this, aside from the fact that basically he's now the number one funder of the World Health Organization. Although I guess the United States is going to pony up some cash now. Let's see. Oh, I wanted to get to Jacob. Jacob, I've lost his call or his comment. Here it is. Jacob wants to know, won't all this money Trudeau is spending be bad for the economy? Surely that money has to come from somewhere. Well, the Parliamentary Budget Office just announced, was it a week and a half ago, that it's not inconceivable that the federal debt could reach $1 trillion. Can you even imagine what $1 trillion looks like? I can't. But it's not inconceivable. By the end of this year, this fiscal year, our federal debt will stand at $1 trillion. Is that bad for the economy? Well, I would say, yes, the debt's a trillion-dollar debt. Where does this money come from? They just print it out of thin air. They just print it out of thin air, except it's still debt. It still has to be serviced. And you can argue, well, that's the debt is imagined. It's not real. Well, it still takes up a huge portion of the federal budget. To service the debt, that's just to pay the interest on it. That dwarfs what we pay for health and defense. Something like $40, $50 billion a year just goes out the window to service the debt. What could we do with $30, $40, $50 billion a year? Maybe ensure that everyone living on reserves in this country could have access to proper drinking water? That would be a start, wouldn't it? All right, more of your calls when we come back. The Conspiracy Show. My name is Richard Serrett. Stay with us.
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0: 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Let's see, George in the live chat. Great questions from our live chat tonight on YouTube, by the way. George wants to know if I've heard from Paul Hellyer lately, and would he be willing to come on the show again? Well, I haven't. I haven't heard from Paul Hellyer. My go-between with Mr. Hellyer is my good friend Victor Vigiani, and whenever Paul is interested and available to come on the radio, he usually reaches out to Victor, and then Victor reaches out to me. And you're right, Mr. Hellyer is getting up there. I believe he's 95, maybe 96. And the last time I had him on, he had completed his memoirs, I guess, and he was pretty spry. But I'll have to ask Victor what's going on with the Honorable Mr. Hellyer. All right, let's say hi to Bob from Thornhill. Bob, good morning.
2: Hi, Richard. Thanks very much for taking my call.
0: My pleasure.
2: Would you please do an updated version of Kingbird 50? When I first heard you tell that story, I thought you hit it out of the Sky Dome.
0: Oh, that's going back. Kingbird 50, that goes back to my early days in radio. For those not familiar, there was an American who was living in Moscow. He had retired there. I believe he was working with the Coca-Cola company in Moscow, retired. And he had been in communication with someone who was working at the Air Force Base, the American Air Force Base in Greenland. This is a wild story. They had a distress call coming in on a radio channel that was very rarely ever used anymore. It was kind of an antiquated form of communication. And this was was it a B-52 bomber, if memory serves? Do I have that right, Bob? Was it a B-52 or what was it?
2: B-17 or B-25 that couldn't fly above the storm, so it was going through while the others flew around or above the storm.
0: Right, right. And the B-17 sounds about right. It crash landed in the ice. They sent out a search party. Again, this is information being sort of given secondhand to this gentleman in Moscow who contacted me from a friend of his who was working at the Air Force Base. They sent out a crew, a search party. They located the plane. It had landed intact, pretty much, except the crew had they were all dead. They froze to death. The interesting thing was they were all wearing rather interesting clothing. They were wearing Air Force uniforms, but vintage uniforms. They appeared to be right out of the 1940s. And the interesting thing was there was a B-17 that had departed for Greenland, Thule Air Force Base, in the 1940s, late 1940s, I think, 1947, 48. And if I have that timeline correct, and it had disappeared off radar before reaching Thule. So the theory was that that plane that took off from the U.S., in 1947-48 and disappeared off of radar, suddenly reappeared in 2001 or whenever it was, and then crash landed in the ice fields of Greenland. And that was a remarkable story. I don't know if I could find that gentleman, if he's still out there. This is nearly 20 years ago, but it was a remarkable story.
2: Well, just like
0: Bob, do I have most of those details correct?
2: Well, yeah, but the interesting thing was the last remark in the logbook was the night that it disappeared, and that was on the plane and ferrying the plane back to an Air Force base in California. But just like when you did the flying saucers over L.A., there was a person that called in that remembered that incident as a child. But, you know, in doing the show, you might get some feedback.
0: Right. So this the actual B-17 departed from.
2: Wasn't it Gander?
0: Was it California?
2: Not sure.
0: I can't remember. I can't remember where it left from. But you're saying that the logbook on the plane that was recovered, one of the entries was the date in the 1940s when it left the U.S.
2: Yeah, the night that it disappeared into the storm, but. I just thought it was a great show. Thank you. And second thing quickly, where's Gary Bell, the spaceman? He's so far ahead of the curve and really missed the guy. I haven't heard anything from him. If you could please get him on the show. And thanks very much.
0: Oh, no. Bob, Gary passed away several years ago.
2: Sorry, didn't know that.
0: Yeah, he after he left his show, rather unceremoniously, he was fired. And it wasn't too long after that Gary passed away from cancer, sadly. So no longer with us, unfortunately. Gary was an interesting broadcaster, to say the least. Nobody liked Gary Bell. And I didn't have, I didn't know him that well. We would cross paths at the coffee urn at the radio station where we both worked at the time. And Gary, I tell you, was passionate about his research. Never had guests. He would talk for 2 hours or 3 hours nonstop. And fascinating fellow. But if he cornered you, you could lose like an hour out of your work day. So you had to kind of devise an exit strategy before you crossed paths with Gary Bell. But yeah, sorely missed. 416-360-0740. 416-360-0740. 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
0: Welcome back. Coming up next week on the program, Benjamin Baruch will be here to talk about Mystery Babylon, a prophecy in the book of Jeremiah, and the American deep state, and how they all intersect. Benjamin Baruch next week on the program. He's on in the second hour. But as always, just keep checking the website, strangeplanet.ca, for show information, strangeplanet.ca. 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Check it out, strangeplanet.ca. I think you're going to find it is much easier to navigate now. And everything is basically there on one page. You just scroll down. And while you're there, don't forget to register. All I need is your email address. 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All right, let's see. Do we have anyone else in the YouTube chat? There was a question here I didn't get to. Let me just scroll up. It had something to do with Elon Musk. Someone was asking, why do we pay attention, or why does the mainstream media pay so much attention to Bill Gates and not so much from Elon Musk? I'm not sure what you mean by that, although Elon Musk has recently come out and admitted he's taken the red pill, which metaphorically means he's now, I guess, a Republican. And so that might answer your question as to why the mainstream media is not exactly as enamored with Elon Musk as they once were. As long as he's designing electric cars, that's one thing. But if they perceive that he is now in President Trump's corner, then he is to be scorned. He is to be eviscerated. All right, 416-360-0740, 1-866-740-4740. I mentioned either it was David Menzies or a little bit later, I feel like this is a beta test that we're going through. In other words, they're seeing how far they can push us, authorities. Remember that old saying, Machiavelli, never let a crisis go to waste. So I'm not saying that this crisis isn't real. I'm not saying that people aren't getting sick and people are dying and that there is a virus. It's very virulent. It spreads quickly. I'm not saying that's not happening. And I'm not saying we shouldn't follow the protocols. But what I'm saying is that there are various groups that are seizing upon this crisis and trying to take their advantage. So I'll give you an example. In the United States, the Democratic Party, obviously, they're seizing upon this as an attempt, their last-ditch effort, to try and take down the president. The Russian collusion hoax didn't work. The Ukrainian phone call didn't work. So what? This might be their last, definitely, this is their last-ditch effort to try and take down President Trump. So that's an example. I'm not saying that Nancy Pelosi or Adam Schiff or Chuck Schumer created the virus in a lab. I'm just saying that they are seizing upon this crisis. That's human nature. That's what we do. And you could probably argue that the Republicans in some way are trying to seize upon this and so forth. Those groups and individuals that are, shall we say, fans of state control, authoritarian control, obviously they're going to use something like this to expand their powers. Look, for example, what's happening over in Hungary with their Prime Minister Viktor is it Obron? He's basically ruling by edict right now, from what I understand. And we've seen what's happened here in Canada, where the government is loving these orders in council. They wanted to be able to tax and spend without any parliamentary oversight. They passed this sweeping new gun legislation with an order in council. That's what politicians do. They seek to expand power. That's what government institutions do. So naturally they're going to seize upon this. And they're going to test the limits, our limits. How far can they push us before we start to push back? That's what's going on here to a certain extent. Let's say hi to, Weiwei. I'm never pronouncing her name. I know I'm probably not pronouncing her name correctly. Weiwei, I think. She's suggesting that I get Dr. Rashid Buttar on for a discussion on the intersect between COVID and 5G. I actually, on the weekend, I reached out to Dr. Buttar on LinkedIn and sent him an invite. So he was recently on a program with Ty Bollinger and Ty's lovely bride, Charlene, I think. And I watched that video. And if that's what you're referring to, yes, he does speak about COVID-19 and 5G. I don't know. I don't know what to believe regarding 5G. I've done a number of shows on it. And I know many of my guests have warned about the dangers. And then on the other side, you have the experts, in air quotes, because I don't know who are the experts in this field, but they say this is non-ionizing radiation. It can't hurt you. But then on the other side, you have people who say absolutely, yes, it can. And somewhere, was it in the UK, someone took out one of these 5G towers in a tank? Did you read about that? Weiwei is also suggesting we get I get Dr. Judy Mikovits on. Have you seen this, the trailer for this documentary, part one, Plandemic part one? Dr. Judy Mikovits, she worked with Dr. Fauci and others, and she believes it was definitely created in a lab, and she is warning about these mandatory vaccines. I don't know. I've since read a number of things about Dr. Judy Mikovits, which has really only served to muddy the water in terms of her credibility. So again, hard to say. But I'll try and get her on, and then I'll let you decide. Let's see. Big J21 asks, who is Q? Who is Q? Are you talking about QAnon? This is supposedly the insider in the Trump administration, and some Some people actually believe that Q is John F. Kennedy Jr. That's right, folks. He faked his death. He didn't die in that plane crash. And now he's gone undercover and is working alongside President Trump to bring his father's murderers to justice. And there's far more to that conspiracy than what I've just mentioned. But it's fascinating. Not sure I buy it. Sorry. We keep hearing about, what's going to happen. And Q, by the way, QAnon, he speaks in code. His messages are very cryptic. And you have this whole community that has arisen where they're deciphering QAnon's codes, telling you what it means and what's going to go down and so forth. Anyway, there's my music. We are done. Back next week with a brand new show. Thank you to Ryan. Thank you to Carlos. In the meantime, don't be afraid. There's nothing concealed that won't be revealed and nothing hidden that won't be made known. What you hear in the dark, speak in the light. What I say in a whisper, proclaim from the house tops. Move over, Aphrodite. I'm coming home, or at least up the stairs. Good night.
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Welcome to Dreamland, a program dedicated to an examination of areas in the human experience not easily nor neatly put in a box. Things seen at the edge of vision, awakening a part of the mind as yet not mapped, and yet things every bit as real as the air we breathe but don't see. This is Dreamland. Good evening, everybody. This should be quite the program. As promised, we will have Robert Monroe of the Monroe Institute here. What an honor that is. Dr. Monroe, actually Robert Monroe, just Robert Monroe, coming up next. He'll tell us about the Monroe Institute. Have you ever wondered about travel? Not the type you take on a domestic airline, but the type you might take from your own body. Robert Monroe did. He'll tell you about it coming up. You're listening to Dreamland on the CBC Radio Network. I'm Art Bell.

0: Institute travels from the body. The Monroe Institute was founded by Robert Monroe, a former broadcasting executive who began to undergo spontaneous experiences in 1958 that drastically altered his life. Unpredictably and without willing it, Mr. Monroe found himself leaving his physical body via a second body to explore locales unbounded by conventional concepts of time and space. He has documented these experiences in Journeys Out of the Body, a Doubleday book, in 1971, published in 8 languages worldwide, and in Far Journeys, Doubleday, 1985. The Monroe Institute had its origins in the Research and Development Division of Interstate Industries Incorporated, which began investigating methods and techniques of accelerated learning in the late 1950s. That investigation led to some remarkable discoveries that dealt with the very nature of human consciousness. As a result, the basis of the research effort was expanded considerably. In 1971, the Institute was created to supplement that research effort. As a school, the Monroe Institute is composed of 2 divisions, and we will hear from spokesmen of both. The Education Division, which conducts classes and seminars and disseminates tapes and other materials in direct application of the methods it has developed, and the Research Division, which conducts ongoing studies in enhancement of human consciousness and the development of methods and techniques that may result in practical use thereof. And that is from a Monroe Institute pamphlet, and here all the way from Faber, Virginia, is Robert Monroe. Mr. Monroe, welcome to the program. It is an honor.
1: Well, I'm glad to be here.
0: Gia, do we have more than one person on the phone line here? Because it's very weak.
1: It's very weak?
0: Very weak, yes.
1: Well, we can take one out and see what happens.
0: Okay, we're going to have to do that because I can't hear you.
1: Better now?
0: That's a little bit better. Are you now the only phone line on?
1: No, I'm the only phone line on.
0: Oh, that is much, much better.
1: All right.
0: Much better. Anyway, welcome. It sure is an honor to have you here, Mr. Monroe.
1: Well, I don't know what's going to happen after all that meteor stuff.
0: Yes, isn't that quite the occurrence?
1: That was very, very interesting.
0: Mr. Monroe, if you would please take us all back and tell us how this began for you.
1: Well, it's an odd thing because it was unexpected is the better way to put it. Back in 1956, my company was looking for some diversity type of things to do, so we got the idea that perhaps we could in turn help people learn during sleep. So being a specialist in sound, because of all of our company history, we in turn obviously began to use sound. First thing we found out, in order to help people to get to sleep, we got to get them to sleep. So what we did was develop some particular sound waveforms that help people go easily into sleep, and then we were beginning to test that after that. I, being one of the chief subjects, that we started in 56, and in 1958 I began to notice some odd effects of it.
0: Oh.
1: And it was a funny kind of vibration, and that's what it felt like, except it wasn't a physical vibration. And I went to my favorite doctors and so on, and they said, oh no, you're fine, don't worry. And so I finally had the courage to wait to see what this, instead of forcing myself out of this vibration, I finally said, well, if it's going to kill me, I'll let it kill me, and I'll have to try it. So I stayed with it, and after about 5 minutes, it faded out. And so, therefore, I tolerated it when it went from, and it didn't happen every night, maybe, once or twice a week or something like that. So I would wait till it completed, and then after it was through, or faded out, well, then I'd go to sleep. And on one fateful night in September of 58, I was on a Friday night waiting for this to fade away so that I could go to sleep calmly. And in the midst of that, I began to think, well, tomorrow is Saturday, and being a sailplane pilot and member of up in the New York area, I was thinking that a cold front had come through and there'd be a nice, beautiful ridge lift and thermals the next day, and on a Saturday, and I'd be flying around in gliders and sailplanes. And as I was thinking how nice that would be in the sense of soaring power that there is in a thermal in a glider, all of a sudden I felt myself bumping against something, and I looked around, and to my surprise, I was on some type of flat surface, and I said, I wonder what this is. This is a strange kind of dream. I'm fully conscious. And then I looked around, and I thought, well, this is a strange thing to dream. Here's the thing that looks like a fountain coming out of the floor, as it were. And then I suddenly, with a shock, realized that what I thought was the fountain was the chandelier in the bedroom.
2: Oh, my.
1: So I turned with utter astonishment and rolled over, and I, in that bumping against the ceiling, I looked down, and there in the bed below, there I was in the bed below, and there was my wife lying in bed beside me. Except that as I saw it at first, I didn't think that. I didn't recognize myself because here I was bouncing against the ceiling. What was that? So my first thought was, what a dream. I wonder who I'm dreaming is in my bed with my wife. And
2: yes.
1: After a sudden little closer look, and I'm still against the ceiling, I realized this is the man in bed with my wife was I. So I fight, and I said, I'm dying. This is a dying process, and I'm not ready to die yet. So I fought my way vigorously, swimming down through the air, as it were, and somehow popped back in my body. And I sat up and looked around, and there's my wife soundly asleep, and I looked up, and there's the ceiling with a chandelier. And I obviously didn't get to sleep that night.
2: What an incredible experience. Now, you said that you were experimenting with some sounds or some audio in order to assist you with sleep. Can you amplify on that? What were you doing? And
1: this was a pattern that we had developed, but I hadn't done anything with it for over a year, and nobody else had anything remotely like this particular effect.
2: Okay, so it was not due to that, and whatever was occurring to you was utterly spontaneous?
1: It seems that way. In other words, we were looking for any types of possible answers, and that was when we thought, well, that would affect other people, because we had about 100 subjects that we had used in it, but it didn't affect anybody else anywhere, not even the semblance of it. So anyway, excuse me, most important thing was that I was so sure that was a beginning of a dying process, and I was terrified. And you can't imagine how terror-stricken one can be, or panic-stricken, because I every time I after going to doctor and not finding still any interesting comment about it, I had great trouble of letting myself let that happen and finding that if I released or just let go a little bit when that took place, I would float out of my body. And each time I thought I was dying. So anyway, that went back into more physical exams, and I finally got the courage to go to a doctor, a psychiatrist friend in New York named Lewis Wolberg. And he said, well, he says, I can tell you one thing. He says, I know that you're sane. I know you too well. Don't worry about any psychotic thing, because you're not that type. Well, I said, well, what'll I do? He says, I don't know. You can go into take psychiatry and find it if you want. It might take a little while, but, and I said, well, I'll think about it. So anyway, after about 10 additional episodes, something like that, I finally realized that this floating out and floating around the room was not going to kill me, because I could think a certain way and I'd get back in my physical body.
2: Until that moment, though, it must have been absolutely terrifying.
1: It was, and I couldn't get, being very much an engineering type, I couldn't find any common scientific answers for it. the only one was is dualism, psychosis, and things like that.
2: Mm-hmm.
1: So that was the big problem because I couldn't find an appropriate answer. So after about the 10th time, I finally realized, well, this is not going to kill me. I'm not in the death process. Well, that made something else come up entirely worse, and that's curiosity.
2: I'm sure it did, yes.
1: It's not going to kill you. What is it? Anyway, I began to experiment with it around the room and so on, and I found I could only go a certain distance away from my physical body, and it was as if there were something holding me back. And I finally answered that because I realized what it was, and the other part of the life secret, as it were. The thing that was holding me so heavily was that I had this very strong sensual sexual urge. And I, of course, obviously tried to wake my wife and had no luck there.
2: And that was binding you?
1: It was keeping me close to my physical body because it was related to a physical drive. Anyway, I used the old Gene Autry principle on that finally and to overcome my need to go beyond 30 feet from the body. And you probably don't know the Gene Autry technique, do you?
2: No, sir, I don't.
1: No, you're too young. Gene Autry had a thing where, in turn, he did a lot of... You know who I'm talking about.
2: Oh, of course.
1: Yeah, well, he had a formula that was very, very effective for pre-puberty children who came to see his movies on Saturday afternoon. And in a movie house, no TV. To make it very short, what the technique was that he, in the movie, he would meet a girl, and then he would have his big fight with the bad guy, and he would overcome the bad guy, and after he overcame them, he'd go to the girl, and he'd say, "Oh, Gene, you're so wonderful." She'd look up with pursed lips at him, and Gene would look down, and all the audience, and he learned this, how, who can tell, through the years. But all the girls were going, "Ah," and all the boys would say, "Oh, he ain't going to kiss her, is he?" So what he did, learning that, he had a formula that fit his pictures, that what he did, he said to the girl, "Honey, I love you, and I'll get to you later. But first, I want to sing you a song." And so he picked up his guitar and started singing, and they rode off into the sunset, and everybody was satisfied. So my answer, finally getting down to that, was an easy answer. Fine, I'll say to this sexual drive of mine, "I'll get to you later, but first I want to do this other."
2: Yeah.
1: And sure enough, it worked.
2: So in other words, you conquered it psychologically.
1: That's right.
2: And that released you.
1: That's right.
2: Then what?
1: Then became a series of experiments, and I took this research team that I had and turned them loose in trying to find information about this. And we found that quite quickly that there was what was an underground, as it were, and then we're talking back in the 50s or 59, which was the area where all the you'd find the trans people and all types of mystical things, and
2: sure.
1: And call it dreamland if you want. Well, anyway, after a long period of time, we found out the usual ones there, and I had meetings with the. That was right at the beginnings of parapsychology. And I went down and met with J.B. Ryan, for example. I don't know if you know the name or not.
2: No, sir.
1: Well, he was the leading figure in parapsychology in that era, not about 1960, I guess, 1960. Anyway, to make it short, I met with him, and he said on a Saturday at Duke University, and he was very... He says, "It's very, indeed, very interesting, but," he says, it's not my department." And I said, "Well, what is your department?" He says, "Oh, we work with cards." And I said, oh, thinking that I had a poker game the night before. And he explained how they were have subjects testing subjects for psychic ability by having them read cards before they turned over and this kind of thing.
2: Oh, yes, I'm familiar with that.
1: Yeah, anyway, so I left, and as I was going out the door, this research assistant, Dr. Ryan, opening the door to get me out, says, Mr. Monroe, and I says, what? He says, don't worry about it. I says, what? Why? He says, I do it too. And that was the first person I ever heard who had ever done anything like it. And then following up that, mind you now, the fear had faded away. And I was trying to do something about it. It was another question. So I had another friend, a psychologist, named Foster Bradshaw. And I finally got the courage to talk to him about it. And he says, oh, that's nothing new. I says, well, I'm glad to hear that. And he says, there's a very easy way to handle it. And I says, what do you mean? He says, it's so you go over to India, that's it, and live with in a ashram with a guru for about some time, and he'll tell you all, he'll get it all fixed up in your mind.
2: Uh-huh.
1: And I said, well, thinking about my business and my home and my wife and two children, and I said, well, how long would this take? He says, well, that's not important how long it takes. Well, I said, how long do you think it'd take? And he says, well, oh, maybe 10 to 15 to 20 years. And I had my usual run with him, and I said, well, Brad, what would you do? And knowing that he has a wife who had two grand pianos, and that's why he's an industrial psychologist in New York, maintaining things like that. I says, what would you do, Brad? He looked at me with his lofty smile and says, it's not my problem, it's yours.
2: Yeah, nice answer. How much experimentation had you begun to do with this? In other words, once you realized it wasn't going to kill you, as you continued to have these experiences, what did you try to do?
1: Well, I tried the very simple things, obviously, at first, and that is going through the walls in the house and out and around and stretching outward and going upward, obviously, in the being a pilot in airplanes, it was interesting to go up and go and play in the clouds.
2: Oh.
1: You see, because I no longer had the fear. But I gradually began to expand it, and my main key in the early era was to get stuff I could verify, such as go to some person's house and visit with them and try to make some kind of appearance or get information and bring it back.
2: Were you able to do that?
1: Very much so. And to my very pleasant surprise, as a matter of fact, in several cases I appeared as a people perceived, not knowing that I was there. That's the point. I didn't announce that I was going to go visit them that particular evening or whatever, but I appeared as sort of a little bit of a swirling gray mist, and that's why they saw me. Not as a physical person,
2: wow,
1: but as a gray mist.
2: Wow.
1: Anyway, it's most important to recognize that it was fully a year of this type of experimentation before I myself was convinced of the reality of it, that it was not an hallucination or a wild dreaming state or whatever. It took a full year of this before I said, yes, this is real.
2: Did you, as time went on, were you more easily able to attain the state where you would be able to travel out of body?
1: Oh, yes, very much. That's what all of this was. And then I got, as we moved into the early 60s on it, well, we began to do all different types of experimentation on going to the coast and back and everything else.
2: Huh. Oh, that's remarkable. Mr. Monroe, hold on just a moment. We'll be right back to you. We're interviewing Robert Monroe of the Monroe Institute. This is Dreamland. Mr. Monroe, if you are there, we are now right at the top of the hour. And so we're going to pause for about 5 minutes and do the news and so forth and so on, and come right back. So stay put, relax for a few minutes. We'll be right back to you, okay?
1: Very good.
2: All right, great. Mr. Monroe, Robert Monroe of the Monroe Institute, back in a moment as we talk about states of consciousness, that perhaps can be achieved by you, perhaps by everybody, if only they knew how to do it. Talk about inexpensive travel. This is Dreamland. We'll continue with your calls and begin your calls shortly. My guest is Robert Monroe of the Monroe Institute, and he's been describing a very early experience or a series of experiences he had with journeys out of the body. And this is really, I guess, the genesis of the Monroe Institute, internationally famed for what it does. And Mr. Monroe, are you there?
1: Oh, I think I'm here anyway.
2: Oh, you are, although I suppose with you one never knows for sure.
1: No, they know for sure. I've gotten past that now.
2: Tell me, there's been a lot of scientific study, and some not so scientific, of the near-death experience.
1: Yes.
2: And you mentioned that you thought it might have been an NDE that you were having. Is there a relationship to the NDE?
1: Not in the sense that it's commonly been researched in recent years. It's a different kind of thing. We were very methodical. You got to understand that simultaneously with all of this, I in turn was operating a company, and we moved out of the broadcasting program production, and instead of going to the West Coast, we moved down to where we had three radio stations down in Virginia and North Carolina.
2: Mm-hmm.
1: And we set up a facility here and began a very serious research. And the first thing that we found out was that conventional science did not have any means of measuring anything like this at all.
2: Right.
1: The closest thing was the biological and electrical science, and we got into those relatively early. But in going down to Virginia, then we did set up a research facility where we could indeed see if it was possible to measure other people in similar states. And in the beginning of that, we enlisted a PhD doctor, young friend, who's been a friend ever since, back in the 60s. And we began some very serious experimentation. And a man by the name of Charlie Tart. I don't know whether you've heard of Charlie or not.
2: No, sir. Were you able to actually document any biological changes that occurred during this state?
1: We began to match them up, and we found that, generally speaking, we also developed methods and techniques, but we had an average of about 8 to 10 subjects that we were using constantly in the 60s uh-huh. and 70s down in Virginia, in Richmond, and then in Charlottesville. Incidentally, what brought us into Charlottesville is that we got into the cable business.
2: Oh, yes.
1: So.
2: Yes, I'm very familiar with it. I guess we've been down similar roads. My background is in cable television and broadcasting.
1: And you know, even then, in the whole idea we were microwaving signals in, I thought, aha, someday that's what cable's going to be. It'll be satellite stuff. Anyway, to make it short, there was no means of measuring other than the conventional signals. And we found one of the things, there were two states that came out biologically, and by that I mean chemically and electrically. One of them was dreaming sleep, and that was when one was near the physical body. The second one was in stage 4 sleep, which is deep sleep, delta sleep. And that is when the major activity, in what we coined the phrase, and it became generic. We didn't like to call it the old phrase of astral traveling because it had too much of a mystical flavor.
2: Mm-hmm.
1: So we coined the term out of body, which has now become generic, as you know. But what we found is that these extended distance type of activity all had to do with stage 4 sleep.
2: And if I might, Mr. Monroe, how were you actually able to document that? If a person is there sleeping, how do you correlate the time of the out-of-body experience with a particular state of sleep?
1: Well, it was very simple. In the 60s, it became a lot simpler than it might seem at first. We took various types of body measurements, electrical measurements, and occasionally then we got into EEG patterns, but we did not have the equipment at that time in to be able to do it properly. Anyway, what we found is that when a person was in one stage of sleep, they are subjects who in turn became proficient, I might add, in performing this out of body. They took we took readings on them in these activities that they were doing and matched them up with the biological signs of these two different stages of sleep. And this is where we began to get the connection that that led us to really where we are now. But through those early periods, we did some of it. We did at UVA, for example, back in the early days in the 60s, and that's where we at least got the beginnings of working on an EEG pattern. Out of that, through the we attracted attention from various scientific people as a result of just simply word spreading that we were looking at something from a different point of view as against a strictly mystical approach to it.
2: How was the conventional scientific community reacting to your work then?
1: They are reacting with a great deal of skepticism until one and more of them began to experience the thing through the system that we were slowly, painfully developing. And we it was kind of a thing that working on a means of getting past the hard rocks that I had encountered. And the first one, of course, is fear, and the second one is the reality of what it is. And it didn't take nearly so much work to have people determine the reality. And we're not talking about college students, which are often the typical subjects. These are people that one way or another had heard about what we were doing and became interested in it, like physicists and psychologists et al. And that was the beginning back in the 60s. And moving slowly through the 60s, we developed means of inducing these various states. And in inducing those states, we got it very simple. The first one was, and we gave them labels so they would be impartial in terms of states of consciousness. And the first one was very simple. We called it mind awake and body asleep. And this is what we call focus 10. And so we did establish these different types of states of consciousness that we could induce by using these various particular sound patterns. And so by the 70s, we had it had spread simply because the word would get out to among the scientific community, and those who were curious or had something similar happen to them were attracted to our work.
2: All right. Are these the sounds that are now known as the hemi-sync tapes?
1: The hemi-sync tapes. In other words, hemi-sync. Yes.
2: Hemi as in hemisphere of the
1: That's
2: brain,
1: right.
2: I
1: That's
2: take
1: That's right. And what what these patterns we did find was that it's a special method that we didn't invent what's called a binaural beat, but we did indeed use that as a system of a means of getting these low-frequency vibrational patterns into the brain. In other words, a binaural beat,
2: yes,
1: it puts, say, a 100 hertz signal in one ear, which you can hear, and a 104 hertz signal in the other ear, and the brain has to synthesize that 4 hertz differential. That's what a binaural beat is.
2: So you end up with a 4 hertz that the brain itself hears?
1: The brain itself has to synthesize that by that synchronization of the hemispheres. Because one signal is in one ear and the other signal is in the opposite ear, and the net differential.
2: Yes.
1: And I said we didn't invent that. It's just the actual waveforms are the ones that we put together.
2: Okay, then is it the 4 hertz signal that the brain hears that actually enables or assists in attaining the state you're talking about?
1: Yeah, it's a combination. We now use multiple combinations thereof. But that's how we first began, by getting these very simple combination patterns going. Mm-hmm. And in terms of where that got is quite an interesting story, but I'll bring you up through the years to give you an idea of where we are now. We have a 20-channel EEG system and an isolation booth where we have got a great deal of the RF out of it, and we use that in an awful lot of research. And I'll turn you over to Skip Atwater and let him talk a little bit about the research patterns. That will help.
2: All right. I would love that.
1: Right.
2: And go right ahead. Coming is Skip Atwater. And Skip Atwater, are you there?
3: Yes.
2: Skip, what division do you head up for Mr. Monroe?
3: This is the research division that you mentioned earlier in your introduction.
2: Yes. Fascinating stuff that you folks are doing. What can you tell us about the present state of your research? In other words, what all this has led to?
3: Yes, the present day research has really been due to the age of computers. All the work that Mr. Monroe had done over the two decades prior to the invention of the computer world and analysis is now being validated. He has always been a man ahead of his time, as it were, and the notions he had about what were going on, what was going on, are now being proven to be true by looking at the brainwave states through computerized electroencephalography, actually measuring brain waves with a brain mapping system that runs off a computer, not the charts and the squiggly lines that we've all seen on drug commercials on TV and things like that, but actual computerized analysis of the brainwave states.
2: What are you actually able to chart? This is fascinating. What can you chart about the brain besides electrical activity?
3: Well, we can

0: brainwave state.
1: Wow. That's a significant accomplishment. What if somebody were there and we were actually observing this underway? How are you able to document this using a computer? Is it just that I'm totally lost? In other words, getting a little bit technical with me, if you can. What exactly do you look at?
0: What we do is watch an overall flowing pattern of brain waves. The brain waves are the result of electrical neuron firings in all levels of the brain and are reflected up on the scalp as activity of the brain. Not all things actually occur in the neocortex, or that gray layer over the top of the brain. The brain is active electrically in regions down deep inside. So what you see as the pattern and activity on the top of the scalp where we put our electrodes is a result of all that activity in the brain. So it actually takes the computer to figure out all that information.
1: Right. But that is, in essence, what an EEG does as well, is it not? In what way does the point you've come to differ from an EEG?
0: Well, this is the state of the art of EEG work in terms of analysis. It's not just the squiggly line graphs. You can take and make a map of activity, a color topographic map, like you might see a weather map of the United States as the clouds pass over it and the weather fronts pass over it. You can see that same type of information passing over the scalp and over the surface of the brain. And by analyzing those changing patterns, based on known concepts of brain activity, you can see the states of consciousness change as people move through them in response to the hemisync system.
1: All right. When somebody achieves this state and is in fact traveling as Mr. Monroe has,
0: Yeah. What
1: changes do you document?
0: People usually start out with what we call the alpha state, where in the back of the head there is high amplitude alpha, as they're just laying there resting before moving into this state. That pattern changes as they move into what the sleep researchers call stage 4 sleep, and what the consciousness researchers would call a dissociative state of consciousness, or dissociating from the physical awareness of the body. That results in a high amplitude delta frequency happening right on the top of the head.
1: Wow. All right. That's quite incredible. And so where do you go from here in your research as you're going to, I'm sure, continue to try to document this? What is ahead for the Institute?
0: Well, the first task 5 years ago, when all this became a feasible thing to do, to actually map the activity of the brain as it responded to the stimulus of the hemisync process, was to improve the tapes by measuring the population of people and then changing those patterns slightly and improving the process that Mr. Monroe had discovered some years previously.
1: Uh-huh. I want to ask you a question. Do we have more than one telephone online now?
0: Right now there is, yes.
1: Yes. Could we, I'm sorry to ask, but would it be possible to have just one phone at a time online? It's reducing the audio too far.
2: All right, hold on, and I'll get off.
1: Well, by all means, come back.
2: I'll come back.
1: All right.
0: Is that a little better now?
1: That's quite a bit better, yes, thank you.
0: All right. The situation has kind of progressed from there, and now we are able to record the brain waves of people who have specific talents like Mr. Monroe's for traveling out of his body, but included in that are other human talents like a concert pianist or an architect or a noted author or computer programmer. And by mapping the patterns of those, we are trying to develop sounds that might be able to pass these talents on to other people.
1: Wow. Wow. Now, that's quite a line of research to be following. How are you able to... And I'm really wandering around here because I don't know what I'm really don't know what I'm talking about. I'm so excuse the ignorance, but how are you able to map, for example, somebody with a great computer...

0: under somebody who's a concert pianist, and what differences are you able to note between that individual and anybody else?
1: Yes, that's ongoing research. What we try to get them to do is to perform their talent while being mapped, while being recorded. We would record a baseline recording when they're not performing their particular art,
0: right,
1: and then make a recording while they're performing their art. And if we can get 5, 6, 12 pianists that can play the piano just exquisitely, and we notice a commonality between that pattern that differs from the general population while they do that, then we have identified a specific state of consciousness that would enhance being a concert pianist.
0: And you have documented this?
1: In some talents, yes. It's hard to collect data on all these things, but there are some talents that we have been able to identify.
0: And are you able to see similar activity in a specific part of the brain with regard to a very talented person, or does it vary according to what the talent is?
1: Both according to the talent and according to the person. This is the brain. Each one of our brains is not identical. They are anatomically different. As we grow from infancy through adulthood, the folds increases and changes in our brain are all different. Fortunately, there are some common patterns, and it's ferreting out those common patterns over hundreds and hundreds of subjects that is our task.
0: Wow, that's quite a task you've undertaken. And I suppose when we get to the practical applications, we get into the educational division, is that correct?
1: That's correct.
0: All right, I would like to ask that you hold on just one moment. We'll come right back to you, and we are interviewing actually a number of individuals from the Monroe Institute. We'll be right back. All right, and once again, F. Holmes Atwater, who is a researcher for the Monroe Institute, and are you there?
1: Yes, I'm still here.
0: Good. We've got only a couple of moments before the bottom of the hour.
1: Yes.
0: But how much of your research now is able to be translated into educational help for people who want to know more about this? In other words, how much of what you have done has become practical application?
1: Yes, there are. That's a really good question, and because we want to be of practical use to people, to do research or to do work in this area and never develop any practical application would just be fruitless. And we have developed a lot of practical applications over the years that have proven now over three decades to be of benefit to people. We have a number of brochures and literature about the use of our techniques with professional people, dentists, lawyers, therapists, educators who use the hemi-sync technique in their own profession, as well as individuals on their own personal voyages through consciousness who look into this technique for themselves to see if this works for themselves.
0: So, in other words, there is help for, there's certainly help for individuals. Is it in the area of, well, I'll tell you what, we're at the bottom of the hour. Let's hold up just a moment. We'll come right back to you. And this, of course, is Dreamland on the CBC Radio Network. Journeys out of the body. We're discussing them. And what practical implications knowledge of these things might have for all of us. We'll be back. Welcome back. I am Art Bell. We're interviewing Robert Monroe of the Monroe Institute and Company, most recently F. Holmes Atwater, who heads the research division at the Monroe Institute. And back now to the group. Hello there.
1: Hello.
0: Hi, is this still David?
1: Would you like to talk to Robert again for just a minute?
0: Sure, go ahead and put him on. Thank you, David.
2: Art?
0: Yes, sir.
2: I wanted to get our placement very accurate. We were very covert up until 1969, 69-70, simply for the reason that I was operating very conventional businesses. And I was very concerned when Journeys Out of the Body, I agreed to it, simply because I thought, this will affect my stockholders and so on in my company.
0: Yes, of course.
2: Interestingly enough, and they didn't read those kind of books.
0: So there really there was not a problem then.
2: Not a problem. It was very interesting, and but what, and so we were still very private, as it were, in our work that we were doing, up until the mid-70s, when Esalen, I don't know if you know about Esalen.
0: I do, yes.
2: Yeah, heard about our work and invited us to conduct a workshop up at Big Sur. And we thought, oh, this will give us a whole bunch of new subjects to test with the material that we have. So we agreed to it, and we went up and did a workshop, and they immediately invited us to go to San Francisco and do another one the next weekend. And then we had never thought of doing anything like that. So we originally said, oh, we got to give this a name. So we called it the M5000 program.
0: M5000.
2: The reason that if we had 5,000 different subjects that we could test, we would have a wonderful base for data.
0: Of course.
2: Well, it didn't work quite like that, but what happened was that we began to get calls from other people as a result of that about other programs, doing this program over in other ways in other places. And I'll turn you now over to Dave Balvey, and he'll tell you exactly what happened, all right?
0: All right, wonderful, thank
2: Hold
0: you.
2: On.
0: Dave Balvey coming up. He is he heads the educational portion of the Monroe Institute.
3: Well, not head exactly, but I am one of the trainers for the educational programs at the Institute.
0: Fine, David.
3: Yeah.
0: And now, you take the science, and you apply it. How do you do that?
3: Well, that's correct. We have four basic programs. One is a basic introductory program for people, and then we have three graduate programs. And we use this HemiSync technology to give people a set of mental tools. There's a understandable conception, perhaps a misconception out there oftentimes, that the programs are about the out-of-body experience. That's what Mr. Monroe is so well noted for. However, the programs are much more detailed than that and much more about a personal exploration of oneself.
0: All right. Why might I come to you? What trouble might I have symptom might I have that I might want to explore or help with all of you?
3: Okay. Generally, I wouldn't say that people come necessarily with problems or symptoms, but more of a curiosity. A sense of wanting to know more about themselves, about their relationship to life and the physical side of themselves, and of course many people have at least an understanding or a glimmer of the non-physical side of themselves. So it's the curious who come here to find out more about who they are, and what we like to do is give them these tools that then they can take out and apply, not only in terms of exploration of consciousness, but also in terms of day-to-day practical tools that they can use to enhance their memory, to keep focused in a business meeting, for example, or to tap into a greater problem part of themselves for creative problem solving.
0: So concentration exercises.
3: Yes. Using the HemiSync signals to help people get into specific brainwave states so that they can then learn to implant certain types of tools or encodings that they can then take out into their day-to-day lives.
0: How well does it work?
3: It works very well, and it's that's based primarily on people's subjective reports, mind you. We do get a lot of feedback from participants who come to the program, and we get letters and calls back of people who talk about how these tools enhance their lives in all kinds of ways, and sometimes ways that they might not be prepared for.
0: Well, do people come to you for a weekend or a week or a month, or how does that work?
3: Yes. Most of our programs here in Virginia, all of our programs here in Virginia, are 5-day to 5.5-day residential programs where they come and they are here immersed in the process. We also do weekend workshops. We've just started doing this, weekend workshops out at various places around the country. We've done several in Chicago, had a couple take place in California, have one coming up in August in California. And if I might, could I give our phone number for people who might be interested in getting some more information about the program?
0: Of course.
3: Detailed information?
0: Yes, of course.
3: Okay, our phone number here, it's area code 804, number 361-1252. And we have people standing by even now, and also there is a message machine if they call after office hours. So if people are interested in getting some more literature about the programs, about the Institute, we would certainly welcome their calls.
0: Wonderful. Wonderful. All right. Well, I hope you get a lot of calls. Again, this would be these would be people who would like to explore more of their inner self. Is that about right? More of their inner self or physical self or both?
3: It's both. We also have plenty of tape exercises, cassette tapes, that people can listen to at home in addition to the programs that we have. So that's the outreach of our educational division. And some of the physically related tape exercises are a part of a whole series that we call Human Plus, or H Plus for short.
0: All right. I had somebody in Creswell, Oregon, who had a question for Mr. Monroe, but maybe you'd be the one to answer it, though.
3: All right.
0: It is this. Why the Focus 21 on Up Hemi-Sync tapes are not offered for sale in your catalog?
3: Okay, that's a good question and a frequently asked question. Just to familiarize your listeners who might not be familiar with the various focus states, if I could, I'd do a quick review. That in our programs, we start, Mr. Monroe already mentioned the Focus 10, which is a basic state we call mind awake, body asleep. Beyond that, we have a Focus 12, which is a state of expanded awareness. Once someone has learned to detune the physical senses, yet maintain consciousness, then they can start expanding and experiencing beyond those physical senses. We have another focus level called 15, which is a state of no time, is the label we use for that. And then Focus 21, which your caller referred to, we call a bridge to other energy systems, to other non-physical realms where people can perhaps visit or gather information or get in touch with larger parts of themselves, or perhaps some people consider them things outside themselves. The question was, why are those tapes not, the advanced tapes, not available to the general public?
0: That's right.
3: Yes, and we have several reasons for that. One of them is that we really feel like that these higher focus levels, these powerful focus levels, that it's most appropriate that people listen to them in the context of programs that we offer with the support of a training staff. It's not that we feel that people might have bad experiences, but they might have very powerful experiences that it would be helpful for them to have some
0: counseling
3: or the possibility to help them integrate these very powerful experiences.
0: All right. Is there anything dangerous about achieving any of these states, specifically dangerous?
3: No, nothing at all specifically dangerous about it. We just feel that it's appropriate for them to have preparation and an understanding of what they're likely to experience in these sorts of states so that they are prepared for the sort of things they might encounter.
0: How do the states that you help people achieve differ in any way from traditional meditation techniques?
3: I'm not sure necessarily, Art, that they do. What we have attempted to do is to give them very neutral labels, like Focus 10, Focus 12, Focus 15, and we pick those numbers specifically to have no kind of loading on them, like no lucky sevens or 13s or anything.
0: Sure.
3: But numbers that would be as neutral as possible, so that no matter what discipline someone comes from, be it Zen meditation or some form of Hinduism or yoga or whatever, that they could work within their own system and yet use this hemi-sync technology to augment their inner journey.
0: So then, David, is it the case that one might take several different roads to get to the same destination?
3: Absolutely. And one of the things that I feel really strongly about, and one of the reasons I'm very comfortable in working with the process here, is that it is that kind of neutral process where we've literally had people from all walks of life, doctors, lawyers, engineers, scientists, we've had priests, we've had nuns, we've had swamis and rabbis, and even one fundamentalist minister who have come through the program and felt that there is nothing within this process that has to conflict with their belief system.
0: That's right.
3: Not to say that they might not have experiences that give them something to think about, but we don't say that we have the answers. What we feel like we're doing are providing people the tools so that they can develop their own answers.
0: All right. Wonderful. If you would put Mr. Monroe back, we'll go through some questions, and I'm sure we'll have you back on as the questions come up.
3: Excellent. All right. Mr. Monroe is coming back on in just a moment.
0: All right. I will take this moment to do a quick break. We'll be right back. And when we come back, once again, Robert Monroe. Back to it we are, and Robert Monroe, are you there?
2: Yes, I'm here.
0: Wonderful. I've got a couple of questions before we open the phone lines.
2: Yes, indeed.
0: All right. In your latest book, Ultimate Journey, you discuss the park, a place where people are sometimes taken after they die to acclimate to their new state, decide their next move.
2: Mm-hmm.
0: How could one go about reaching the park on their own, either out of body or after death?
2: Well, let me give you I'll make it short. As much as I can.
0: All right.
2: Our pattern has been odd, but it's standard. Where a need among the people who know us arises, we produce something that is effective. We have, for example, an emergency treatment thing that's used in hospitals during surgery. Tremendously effective, and right at the present time, a major study is being done at the University of California at Davis regarding that particular thing that's been so effective for the last 5 years, and finally it's going to get an official report on it. That's one of the things. We have one for stroke recovery, for example, that is, and it's only because if a person needs it,
0: mm-hmm.
2: do we have it.
0: Mm-hmm.
2: Then this pattern in Ultimate Journey, have you read it?
0: Yes, sir.
2: Well, good. Then I don't have to go into great detail, but for the public a little bit.
0: Right.
2: One of the things that we had neglected was that we had happily, because we were operating so heavily in areas beyond physical life, we did not get to the issue of death itself particularly. And so what happened, very simply, is that as in so many cases, in my own case, the need outweighs anything else. And 3 years ago, my wife, Nancy, contracted breast cancer. And as a result, I, in my typical demand way, said, well, let's provide a system whereby I can be sure that she goes to a place, if she passes on and dies, that I would be able to find her and be with her. Item came out then that I had, as you read in the book, I discovered that all the way back in the 60s, I had been escorted to a place called the park, which is a way station for people after they've died so they can cool off from the trauma, as it were, of dying and figure out what they want to do next.
0: Yes.
2: Anyway, it's from that and researching that and also with the areas of people who I knew had already died, we set up a program called Lifeline, which Dave may have described to you, but which in essence is one to in turn help get totally familiar with the process of moving from focus 23, which is right after physical death, up to what we call focus 27, which is this park. We didn't invent the park. It's been there for millennia, I found out to my great surprise. But anyway, we've had 3 years, roughly 400 people have participated in this particular program, and they have made, during the program only, and during the program, each of those 400 people have made 5 runs retrieving someone out of Focus 23 who was bewildered or in shock and escorting them up to this way station park where they can cool off. Each have done it 5 times. How many does that make of those documented runs? Is a total of 2,000.
0: Wow.
2: Big stuff.
0: Big
2: anyway,
0: stuff. Yes, sir.
2: And they do in turn, and there is we have a postgraduate study on that going where we are verifying the data of the person who had just died and try to get information that can be verified. It's quite difficult because it's out of time, if you understand what I mean.
0: I do.
2: Somebody has been wandering around in 23 and not knowing what to do and bewildered for maybe 100 years.
0: Right, okay, well, that leads me to this. You discuss the concept of time being a physical, earthly phenomenon.
2: Yes, that's right.
0: Accepted as a condition of entry. I gather this... that lives, times, and events are happening simultaneously. This is a very confusing concept.
2: It is indeed, and it's very, very surprising how we are locked into certain things that are peculiar to time and space, and time is one of the key ones. And when you get up into these other states of being, you got to realize that time is not, you can go backwards or go forwards. And in your own personal life and in other lives, you are locked into, we think, 1994, but it isn't so.
0: But it is not so.
2: It is not so.
0: What do you think of lucid dreaming as a springboard to having an OBE? And also, where do dreams fit into the picture? Do they?
2: Well, I'll pose the real thing that's getting more and more our theme, and that is that lucid dreaming is the equivalent, we found out over the years, did that a long time ago, is the equivalent to our Focus 15. Lucid dreamer can evaporate the dream, and there he is. He's in the equivalent of our Focus 15, which is a nice place to play in terms of no time, because you can then move that time around in other areas. How does do dream thing? The one thing that we've come, we call it a process of converting unknowns into knowns, or converting beliefs into knowns. That they are not particularly important unless you can do so. Well, one of the things is that, excuse me.
0: All right.
2: The important thing is that we have grown to know that what we are is far more than this one single life. And we are totally in a form of consciousness that is very local, as it were. And the dreams that are interpreted as are the means of our total self attempting to get signals down to this conscious self here. And that's why they sometimes are very wild, and sometimes they're very funny, and sometimes they're just pure information. But that seems to be that the direction that we feel that humankind has to go, is to begin to get past this discriminator circuit, and that's what we are doing, and get into that knowledge of that totality of what we are, and that it's being done. We're not the only people doing it, of course.
0: Mr. Monroe, you've done very important work. It's known internationally. I want to ask you a hard question.
2: All right.
0: When your time comes and you pass, what will happen to the Monroe Institute, and will the work continue?
2: That is very specifically has been set up to do that. There's much too many people involved in it, not just here, but as you said, worldwide. I can give you a number of illustrations, but it is being set up so that it will have a support system to continue well into the 21st century.
0: Well, that's wonderful to hear, and I know a lot of people have wondered about it. Mm-hmm. If we could, Mr. Monroe, very quickly, let's try and begin to take a couple of calls here. On our toll-free line, you're on the air with Robert Monroe.
4: Mm-hmm.
0: Hello.
4: Hello.
0: Yes, sir. Where are you calling from?
4: Seattle, Washington.
0: Okay. Do you have a question? We don't have a lot of time here for
4: yes, I do. I would like to know where Mr. Monroe first learned about this technology.
0: Okay. We've kind of covered that, I would say. But, Mr. Monroe, a quick answer?
2: Quick answer. Where I learned about it, I found about it the hard way. I'm the monkey that fell out of the tree, if you want to put it that way. And I had to figure a way to get back up into the tree.
0: So really, through a personal experience that began all by itself, you set out on a quest to learn what was happening to you.
2: Exactly. Mm-hmm. Out of necessity, as a matter of fact. And one of the most surprising things that has indeed come up in recent years, that back in those early days, I had an exquisite amount of help. And even today, I cannot assure anyone exactly where that help came from.
0: One has to wonder, Mr. Monroe, how many people worldwide are going through exactly what you went through, perhaps without the support system that you luckily had nearby. Mr. Monroe, we're going to break here for the news at the top of the hour and come back and open up the phone lines. How's
2: all
0: that?
2: Right.
0: Very good. Very good. Robert Monroe from the Monroe Institute, a very unique opportunity to talk with a researcher who has been there. We'll be back. On a Sunday evening, particularly appropriate, I think, this evening, the name of our program derived from its physical adjacency to that area known as Dreamland, but with dual application in the interview of Robert Monroe, who doesn't give that many interviews. It is a great pleasure, and we are going to get phone lines open this hour and let you ask quite a few more questions. In that hope, let me go ahead and take care of a little commercial obligation right now, and in just a moment, Robert Monroe. Once again, Robert Monroe. Mr. Monroe?
2: Yes.
0: Yes, sir. Again, it sure is a pleasure to have you on here.
2: Well, it's fun for me because I can open up a lot of things and don't have to be nearly so formal. But remember, radio is my old business.
0: Oh, it's a wonder. I love radio. Mr. Monroe, somebody just sent me a fax, and they're asking about two things. One, in your travels, do you have any insight on two questions? One is, have you ever met with a being or met a being that is not human?
2: And yes, I have.
0: Oh, yes, you have?
2: Yes. Mm-hmm. And let's put it this way, it is indeed limited. But the thing that I discovered, not unreasonably, is that we are a curiosity to other beings. They have no particular desire to dominate us or something like that. We are a nice experimental species, as it were, not much more than that. That's my impression.
0: And the other is, do you have any better understanding, because of all this, of our creator or a god?
2: I have very much that. One of the things that I had it all the time and didn't realize it, that is that this Earth life system is a created process and a creative process. And I can, as an engineer, go look at the leaf on a tree and see the design of it and what it's aimed to do, and that is it's a transducer, as it were. And it can stand all sorts of winds and everything else, and when it's through for the year, it drops off. That's really a very scientific, creative thing from my point of view, but it is creative.
0: Yes.
2: And then in working on this further, one of the things that was so utterly fascinating to me, that there are portions of this Focus 27 beyond, this is beyond time and space, believe me, it's the last vestige of human, active human thought. But there, I was astounded to discover that there is some type of energy field there that lets the human mind be a creator and create carbon life. I was astounded to discover that. Moreover, part of my contract, I guess it was, for the help that I have received is the idea that going back and looking at the source of this creative process, and I got as far as what I called the emitter, for lack of making a common term, and the creator or creative process is behind that, and there is an aperture through which one can go, but not until they're complete, as the people waiting, or people, not quite the word, the beings waiting to go through there. Massive things, they passed some of this information along to me. And yes, that's one of the things that in turn has certainly come very much to my knowing, and that is that I know as I sit here how our civilization is restrained in terms of anything that's non-physical. We don't know anything about it in any way, shape, or form. Mm-hmm. And the options that are available to us, after we are no longer physical here, instead of being, one of them, of course, is being the human addict and go back and live another life, because you get addicted to being human. But there are so many other opportunities or options along that spectrum of energy. And one of them is to go and, I'll put it in the crude way, I try to make it in things, ways that we can understand it
5: of
2: now.
5: Course.
2: And that is to shake the hands of the Creator and say, well, this is a great job. Not prostrate and in adoration, but just to say, you're a real smart one.
0: All right. Wow. All right, Mr. Monroe, let's go to the phones. Every one of them's locked up and wants to talk to you.
2: All right, go ahead.
0: Let's do it. On the wild card line, you're on the air with Robert Monroe. Good evening.
6: Hello there, this is Fritz calling. When Shirley MacLaine's five-hour television special Out on a Limb was aired way back in January of 87, some of her highlights was astral projection. It did make a lot of waves. Of course, her book with the same title did make the radio and television interview circuit years before that, and many, many millions of people were exposed to the OOB subject. Now, Robert, we need another catalyst to push that subject to the people's attention. After all, they could join the Cosmic College for free.
2: Yes, indeed. we have not made a big point of being widely known yet. We did a slight study to indicate how many people, users, have been used in the methods that we have available and put forth to, out of demand, but not out of advertising. And we figure that there have been a little over 2.5 million users of these various types of exercises on tape that we put throughout through the years. And these are a means of beginning to do the very things that you're talking about.
0: Mr. Monroe, I recall he mentioned Shirley MacLaine.
2: Yeah. Another thing that reminds me. I got very amused that in Shirley's movie, in her picture, I think she was the one that went into a bookstore looking for something, and right in front of her eyes was my book, Far Journeys, I think it was.
0: Yes.
2: It was very funny, and I thought, huh.
0: She alluded to the possibility or claimed that she had traveled toward the moon, away from the Earth. Mr. Monroe, there are limitations that we believe we face physically with travel to other planetary systems with regard to the speed of light and all the rest of it. I'm sure you're well aware of that. Might out-of-body experiences be a way ultimately to travel where otherwise we may never go?
2: Absolutely. We did a great deal of that in the mid-70s. And these were engineers and physicists principally, and we saw all the stuff on the moon before our shuttles and stuff got there. We went out to Mars and out beyond that. The trouble is, we found that we got nervous about going beyond the solar system, knowing how we might get back. We might get lost, until we found out it was very simple. All we had to do is to think back to our physical body, even though we may be 100 light years away, and we'd have no problem at all getting back. And you didn't even know, and you say, well, where have you been? Out there. We could say, where
0: out there. Well, maybe NASA should be talking to the Monroe Institute.
2: We've had some NASA people through.
0: Oh, you have?
2: Oh, yeah.
0: On the wild card line, you're on the air with Robert Monroe. Hello.
7: Hello, Mr. Bell. This is Tom out of Seattle.
0: Yes, sir.
7: Oh, my God. I finally got through. This is incredible. I've had out-of-body experiences, I think, starting back when I was about 13.
2: Yeah.
7: I thought they were nightmares and things like that.
2: Yeah.
7: And as I progressed through my life, I remember about 17, got more severe, and then got away from home. And then in my late 20s, it got extremely severe. And, you know, I didn't know they were out-of-body experiences, that they were nightmares and something, you know, freaky. And then all of a sudden, I started having control over it and kind of enjoying it.
2: Good for you, good for you.
7: And then, all of a sudden, just like you were just saying earlier about that actress, I walked into a bookstore, and lo and behold, I'd never been there before. I didn't know what I wanted there for. There was your book in front of my eyes.
2: Uh-huh, very good.
7: And I started studying it, and I started practicing it.
2: Good for you.
7: And I never felt so good, spiritually or physically, after I'd go out of my body and then come back. And then I started, over a period of time, losing the power. I don't know what I was doing wrong. I just felt there was, I don't know, it's kind of hard to explain. There's something very weird. I was experimenting with it. I actually did two experiments, unscientifically, of course. I'm just a truck driver, but proved it to other people that I actually got out of my body, went by them and did things and could see things while I was supposedly asleep, which I wasn't.
2: I can tell you one that I had to do out of desperation to be sure somebody understood it years and years ago. I went and I pinched this woman in her side.
0: Yeah.
2: It left a bruise.
0: Oh, my. Oh, my. And so then it is possible to have physical manifestations during an out-of-body experience.
2: What I was doing, I discovered years later, was that I was not pinching her physical body. I was pinching this other body.
0: Oh.
2: You see, and that's what left the bruise on the physical. But it was so astonishing because I didn't think I pinched her that hard at all. It was right just above her, around her waist, up above her hips.
0: Uh-huh. Very discreet of you, sir.
2: Yes, it was discreet.
0: All right. On the wild card line, you're on the air with Robert Monroe. Hello.
5: Hi, this is John. Let me turn down my radio.
0: Thank you. So remember to do that, everybody, right away, please. We have a delay system.
5: Okay. I have a question for Robert Monroe.
0: Yes.
5: I read his book, both of his books, in fact. I read Journeys Out of the Body and also Far Journeys. And, Mr. Monroe, I have a question for you. In your book, Journeys Out of the Body, you talk about this one incident where you have the intent of visiting this one person at this house. You give his initials as EW.
2: Yes. Mm-hmm.
5: And, before you do this, you end up going to this garage, and after that you wonder why you ended up there instead of visiting this one person. And later you visit this area, and you find out that there were these power primaries near the garage.
2: Well, the thing is that... Go ahead.
5: And you said they had a fairly high voltage?
2: Yes. Mm-hmm.
5: And then in the book you say... do electric fields attract the second body, and is this the medium through which it travels? And I thought that was kind of interesting.
2: Well, yes, I've just learned, of course, that it's not electromagnetic, that's for sure. We've become very acutely aware of an energy field that our science knows nothing about because of the simple reason they can't measure it. And you are using this right now. In other words, Skip was talking about brainwave patterns, but these are generated by this other energy field, and they're the effect, and the causative factor is this other energy field.
0: And there is no relationship to the electromagnetic
2: energy? No, not as such.
0: Uh-huh. All right.
2: We tested that very thoroughly.
0: On the wild card line, you're on the air with Robert Monroe. Hello.
8: Yes, good evening. This is Brian from KOPE country down here in Medford.
0: Yes, Brian, you have a question?
8: Yes, I'm just curious.
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0: Welcome back to the Alex Jones Show here on the Alex Jones Network. You can in the belly of the beast, Mogadishu, Minnesota. Your host, Royce White. And I'm glad to be back with you again this Sunday evening. And we're just talking about drastic measures. What are the drastic? What needs to be done? First thing that we should have done is we should have made President Xi come and bow. We should have made President, you know, it's President Trump. Did I say President Trump or President Xi? President Xi. You guys know what I mean. We should have made President Xi come and bow before the Washington Monument. We should have made him bow and kiss the stone steps at the Washington Monument. And if he wasn't willing to do that, then there's no diplomacy. You come and you kiss the stone steps of our founding fathers. You commie Winnie the Pooh looking freak. You atheist, racist, ethno-supremacist, you come kiss the stone steps of our founding fathers' monument. Because we turned China into the empire they are today. Thucydides' trap. Right. So it's a launch pad is what it was. It wasn't a trap. It was a launch pad. The menaced decline of the West. Declining and rising powers, are you kidding me? They weren't a rising power until we went there. The whole thing is one of the greatest gaffes, one of the greatest gaffes, you know, in the 20th and short 21st century. Rising and declining powers. It's like, and I look at things like that and I just think to myself, how did the American people ever fall for this? Maybe we are, maybe... You know, it's hard to be a populist. It's hard to be a nationalist populist nowadays, I'm telling you, because I just see such, I'm so contemptuous of our stupidity as a people. And I love you. I want to represent you. I'll save you. I'll take the arrows. Don't get me wrong. I'll walk through the door first. I'll be the first through the door. I'll take the fire. All right. But with that being said, is it okay if I vent to you? I mean, if I'm going to walk through the door. Take the arrows and we're going to, you know, we're going to dismember the CIA. Can I vent to you a little bit? Is that a good quid pro quo? Is that a fair quid pro quo? Let's say if I was willing to scatter the CIA to the winds, smash it into 1,000 pieces, as JFK said, if I was willing to do that, you know, ex post facto, is it all right if I vent to you a little bit here? How stupid do you have to be to believe that China was a rising power and America was a naturally declining power when we went into China and turned them into the manufacturing superpower of the free world? How stupid do you have to be, honestly? The dangers of democracy, as Socrates said, is a populace of people who are undereducated. Undereducated, miseducated, not educated, however you want to split it. The problem is with the education of people who try and uphold democracy. That is the danger. And look at what we've done. Hell, we've done the same thing with the vote here with the democratic process with people who aren't educated. 54% of people read at or below a sixth grade level in this country, as we've done with information writ large. Information without wisdom is a danger, an inherent danger. It's an existential danger to humanity. So, yes, we need a philosopher king. Absolutely. Problem is, you know, we find ourselves in a position where I have to get voted in, you know, because God knows people aren't ready for somebody to just storm the castle and say, enough of these communists. Maybe we'll get there. Watching the Alex Jones Show here on the Alex Jones Network, Sunday Night Live. I'm your host, Royce White, in the belly of the beast, Mogadishu, Minnesota, a failed communist state. We'll be right back in a moment. Stay tuned.
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1: feel 20 years younger. I'm not kidding you. Ultra Methylene Blue.
2: I love it. This stuff works, man.
1: I just can't shut up about it. Ultra Methylene Blue. I mean, this is just bonker town.

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2: Welcome back to the Alex Jones Show here on the Alex Jones Network, Sunday Night Live. I'm your host, Royce White, in the belly of the beast, Mogadishu, Minnesota. Don't Mogadishu my America, the campaign pitch for 2028. White, 2028, we're out. Don't Mogadishu my America. And I made a comment earlier about Barack Obama, and I know some people voted for Barack Obama. I get it. Anybody can be fooled. People would say that we've been fooled by this administration in some respects, and certainly there have been the low points. But I was talking about the cultural movement around Barack Obama when I was – Barack Obama was elected before I turned 18. I was turning 18 that year in 2009. Later in 2009, April of 2009, I turned 18, so I missed the vote by about five, six months. But I'd be lying if I didn't say at that time at 18, I was on board. I mean, we were all wearing the shirts. Now I was referencing Shepard Fairey, who became a prolific street artist, and he owned a company, or what later became a company, called Obey Propaganda. Obey is a streetwear skater company, and they had this incredible campaign for Barack Obama. With the, you know, with the hope and the Barack Obama portrait, and they made these T-shirts for him, and they were everywhere. I mean, they were everywhere. Barack Obama's campaign, the Hope campaign, the Change campaign, was one of the greatest that we've seen in American history, rivaled only by the MAGA campaign.
3: Actually, I had two of them. Then you were talking about documented proof of this experience happening, and so if you
2: that we sway from uniparty to uniparty, you know, on this pendulum across the aisle.
3: Have someone pinching a woman. But
2: we're in one of those predictable cycles.
3: Studies done with that they have documented. And second, if you're out there.
2: Won over the American people, or you could say it was just the sheer stupidity of the Democrats they had Meg Thee Stallion on stage.
3: And something happens to your physical body.
2: Opening bid. As the first black woman president in American history, and I say that air quotes and an asterisk, right? Black, not really black, but you know what I'm saying. And that was the narrative. And they brought Meg Thee Stallion up there, and she was shaking her ass on stage. This is supposed to be a pristine, historic moment that elevates black women across the eternal house of history. This is supposed to be the moment that marks a shift, another significant shift in American history for black people, and they brought Meg Thee Stallion out to serenade the audience and the country with some of the most vulgar lyrics you could possibly imagine. Way to go. It's almost as if they did it on purpose. I mean, if I didn't know any better, if I didn't know how stupid these people actually are, because I live here in Minnesota and these people actually are that stupid, if I didn't know how dumb these people actually are, I would think it was on purpose, that they tanked her campaign on purpose. But they didn't. In fact, they are that dumb, which is a cautionary tale.

They are organized around a level of stupidity and unmooring from reality that is of biblical proportions. My point about Socrates and democracy is, like, if you're going to have a democracy, education is of the utmost importance. And he was so pessimistic about keeping enough people educated to sustain a reasonable or functional democracy. He warned against it. He's like, nah, I don't know. This is, you know, this democracy thing is. And look, you fast forward. Here we are, the greatest nation ever created, and democracy has died. And I want people to take that and let's try and, you know, get that moving around, the idea that democracy is dead. Because, you know, they were willing to sing God's obituary real early, right? That was Nietzsche. God is dead. And this entire secular humanist, you know, we're secular. You don't need God in order to be good or moral. You can have ethics without religion. You can have ethics without faith. It's called science. You get Dr. Fauci, Bill Gates, you get Sam Altman, you get Peter Thiel. You know, okay. And I said it last week, and I'll say it again. All these guys, they all have a similar sort of inhumanness to them. Like, they're weird. And we accept that they're weird because they're competent in certain things. And I don't even accept that. I mean, I kind of reject that. I reject our wholesale cultural acceptance of these nerds. I think the entire let me rephrase this. I think the impetus toward a technocratic kleptocracy is the brainchild of nerds. Seriously. I mean, I think, or maybe nerds are just playing their role in a much bigger supernatural plot. Fine. Okay. I could get with that. But, you know, where I come from, we don't let nerds run shit. We just don't. I don't care how articulate you are. I don't care how well you can string a couple of sentences together. I don't care how much code you do. I don't care how good your code is. I don't care how good your website is. I don't care. There's something that's not right there. I can't really put my finger on it, but you can feel it. Like, when you look at Mark Zuckerberg, when you listen to him talk, when you look at Sam Altman, you listen to him talk, when you look at Peter Thiel, you listen to him talk, you look at, I don't know, picks, you know, go on down the line. First of all, they all strike me as homosexual or omnisexual. Let's just say they're omnisexual, right? Let's just say they've been with women, they've been with men, you know, they double dip, they double dab, they, you know, what? Who knows what they're into, right? I don't know. I just don't trust them. I don't trust them. I do not trust them. And it's just, this whole thing is, this feminism is like a revenge of the nerds. It's like, and you see it all the time. It's like I said, simping is a pandemic. There's a worldwide pandemic of simps, and there is. And that's how a Dr. Fauci can walk free, but we extradite the Tate brothers. I mean, what a shot to the gonads. I mean, you know, and I don't know the Tate brothers, never met them. I've obviously seen some of their content online. Do I agree with everything they say? No, but I agree with a lot of it, and it sure is funny. And I mean, it's hilarious, actually. And just speaking on in existential terms, just speaking to the spirit of the times, the zeitgeist, when we trade a Tate brothers to this international cosmopolitan cabal and we let a Dr. Fauci walk free and roam free, it's just a shot in the gonads to men. So I guess the white liberal Clancy from the beginning, from the cold open, is kind of right when she says we have this culture war where these right wingers, these black conservatives or black MAGA folks want to blame things on women. I'm really not blaming women. I think women are out of control. Obviously, because, I mean, a woman strangled her three kids. She's living in the suburbs with a, you know, upper middle class
rich husband and a nanny, and she strangled three of her kids. So, I mean, it's like, categorically, women are out of control. And they made the argument that all postpartum women are in danger of doing something like that. I mean, women have kind of just pulled the mask off and said, we're out of control, and it's justifiable. So that's not even really a debate at this point. But what is debatable is who's to blame, you know, who's culpable. And I think, and I've seen it myself, these nerdy guys who never got laid when they were coming up, or they, let's say they had an improper balance in their relations with women. These guys always tried to find some, you know, some slimy maneuvering type of way. Usually it's economic or financial, right? That's the Mark Zuckerberg story. At least that's the way it was depicted in The Social Network. I didn't see if there were any lawsuits that story. At least that's the way it was depicted in The Social Network. I didn't see if there were any lawsuits that went down between

guy than Mark was, and that's why he got invited to the Phoenix or whatever the frat there is at Harvard before Mark did. So you have this underlying motif of a nerd who is extremely intimidated by traditional masculinity. And we just gave these people our society on a silver platter. And I think I'm going through a bit of algorithmic oppression from these folks, because they don't like masculine people. They don't like masculine men. No wonder they jump behind Barack Obama. He's got weak ankles. He's got weak knees. He's got limp wrists. You know, he talks like a mealy-mouthed cosmopolitan intellectual. And of course they got behind him. He's like, what? I don't know. He's short. Let's call it what it is. He's short. Now, I was saying the other day on my podcast, Free People Radio, the White House with my co-host, Professor Penn, 7 a.m. to 9 a.m. Central, will be on tomorrow morning. At that time, you can catch us across all social media platforms at Free People Radio. But I was talking last week about the story of Beauty and the Beast and Gaston as a character. And like, Gaston was a dude. He was the dude. And of course, he wasn't good enough for Belle. No, Belle needed, Belle needed an adventure. Belle needed to be in danger. She needed to become the damsel in distress. She needed to be fall in love with a monster and try and change the monster, try and break the monster of his beastly ways, his animalistic ways. And of course, the only way that you would fall in love with a beast is if he has a posh, larger than life castle with a state-of-the-art library and furniture that comes to life, an enchanted castle. In order to fall in love with the beast and actually try and save him, he's got to have an enchanted castle, right? Duh. I mean, that's a given. If you don't have an enchanted castle, how could I ever love you? Which says something about materialism in and of itself. But as the story went, she changed the beast and it just kind of morphed right into 50 Shades of Grey. Beauty and the Beast is the precursor to 50 Shades of Grey. Although there's something lost in the pizzazz of the whole romance between the two, right? I mean, they just kind of threw out the innuendo that was in Beauty and the Beast, and they went straight for the XXX with 50 Shades of Grey. And it's like, this is the mindset of modern women. This is the mentality of modern women in America, 50 Shades of Grey. They hated Andrew Tate unless it benefits him, unless he can fulfill their kinky sexual desires and also provide some type of economic benefit. Then I'm good with an Andrew Tate until he steps outside my boundaries, and then I'll lie and say that he was a little too aggressive. I mean, I wanted to be tied up and spanked. I was okay with that, but I really only wanted 8 spanks, and he gave me 11. You know what I'm saying out there? Can you guys connect with what I'm saying? Probably not, because a lot of you out there never been in that position, So I get it. And even there's something to be said for that. When they had, I'm just going to say it. When they caught President Trump on tape saying, grab this country by the pussy, I became a fan. I'm like, there's a dude who's a dude who actually understands what the dynamic is. Now, do I agree with the sentiment? No, but there's a lot of truth in what he was saying. And when I saw the mainstream media go after him and try to create this narrative, this completely fictitious narrative, like what he was saying wasn't true, while simultaneously proliferating an OnlyFans culture where if you pay $5.99, you can log on, get in the chat, and request that a woman does anything you can think of. I'm sitting there going, yeah, we need a philosopher king. We need a philosopher king, and we need one bad, boys. Get ready, boys. The revenge of the nerds is on. Democracy is dead. Get ready, boys, 'cause

0: The rubber has met the road. We are in a free fall, tailspin. Thucydides trapped, rising powers in managed decline. This decline ain't being managed so well, or maybe it is. Maybe it is. But this decline is getting sharp. Sharp. Sharp decline. Sharp decline, 3 o'clock, boys. And again, you know, when the Tate brothers get extradited or you know, and Dr. Fauci's don't even get a perp walk, it's all over, guys. It's just, you know, I hate to say it, and I'm running. I'm hopefully I get on the debate stage with Rubio and Vance. That'll be fun, right? I think if nothing else, it'll be fun. Well, I'm relatively articulate myself, and I think I'm articulate enough to keep up with the J.D. Vances and Marco Rubios of the world. I know they have these illustrious educational resumes, but, you know, we'll see what happens. It'll be fun. 2028 is going to be fun. Oh, and God forbid if I find my way through the Republican nomination and we get a face-off between me and AOC. I mean, you are talking about entertainment value that, you know, it can't even put a price on it. It's just going to be the best thing ever seen on television. Royce White, sometimes Roycha, versus Alexandria Ocasio-Cortez. You know, poetic. Absolutely poetic. And maybe she doesn't even run. Maybe her and Gavin team up. I don't know what's going to happen, but I want to be in the thick of things. And that's exactly why I decided to run. This is the pivotal moment in American history. I gotta get in there. I gotta get in there. I just gotta get in there. I'm sorry. If anybody doesn't like it out there, it's nothing personal against you. And I said that before. Vance, Rubio, President Trump. If President Trump wants to keep the government, obviously the 2028 election ain't even gonna matter, which would be great and ideal. Cause again, we need a philosopher king. But if we're gonna play this game as though the 2028 election is gonna be fair or anything that remotely represents, something reasonable for the future of this republic, just by way of the sheer lack of education. And the well-documented misinformation perpetuated by our deep state intelligence community, if we're going to play that game, then I'm going to get in there. I'm going to get some. You know what I'm saying? Get some. And I'm excited about it. I hope you guys are out there as well. Spread the word. White 2028, we're out. We're out. The American people are out. You know, and it's even like, I was really thinking the other day about Israel, you know. I'm just thinking a lot about Israel, and I said back in 2022, that Israel was going to become the issue. And they called me anti-Semitic. You can't even say that. You can't even say Israel is the linchpin of New World Order. And you know what? I want to amend that. Israel is the geographical linchpin of the New World Order. Feminism is the ideological linchpin of the New World Order. That's so important for people to understand. Israel is the geographical linchpin of New World Order, of the New World Order. Feminism is the ideological linchpin of the New World Order. But yeah, I mean, even the Israel thing, it's just like Bibi Netanyahu at the United Nations and they got the walkout, and you know, it's like we're in this joust with the international community about all these things that have nothing to do with us, really, more, you know, other than our strategic military interests. But really, they have nothing to do with us, and we're caught up in it. We're all tied up in it. You know what I mean? We're all tied up in it, and we don't need to be tied up in it. We just need to let Israel do what Israel's gonna do. Just let them do it. Let them go. Let them do what they're gonna do. You know, and God bless them. Figure it out. I've said on the show many times, I think the natural alliance is between the European Union and Israel. And I think Europe should subsidize Israel. not us. We didn't do the Holocaust. We weren't responsible for the Holocaust in World War II. That was the Europeans. Okay, so well, why are we footing the bill anyway? No, we know the answer to that because it traditionally has been a part of our own military strategy and foreign policy. That's why we're footing the bill. We're footing the bill because it gives us justification to steal our own people's tax money. That's why we're footing the bill, right? Right. It's a three-card Monty is what it is, which, you know, I think we're pulling back from. I honestly can say I think we're pulling back from. I mean, in the broadest sense, you look at Greenland, you look at Venezuela, hemispheric defense. My only question is, and I asked this the other day or yesterday on my show, you know, if it is the case that we're putting heavy, heavy strain on China's oil supply by what we're doing in Iran, what we did in Venezuela, what we're doing in Greenland and Canada. If that is the case and we are starting to take the advantage position against China in terms of global economics, why not just crush them? Why not just crush them? If they're desperate, why not just crush them? Because they would do it to us. They will do it to us. Eventually, they will do it to us. They're just right out in the open saying that. And then, you know, I hear this thing that Tucker said, and it just haunts me. And I don't really know what to make of it. But when he recalls the meeting that he allegedly had with the president a couple of days after returning from Israel and talking with Huckabee, and he says that President Trump told him, in the end, we all die anyway. So it doesn't matter. If that's true, and somebody should ask the president if that conversation took place, but if it did take place the way that Tucker laid it out, this leaves huge looming questions. What does that mean? We all die in the end anyway. I'm 35 years old. I'm relatively young and healthy. We'll be right back in a brief moment. Stay tuned. You're watching the Alex Jones Show live on the Alex Jones Network. We'll be right back.
1: You're on the air, Justin.
2: Yes, sir. I just wanted to say thank you for your audience for keeping you on the air.
1: Yes.
2: And I've been buying your products since 2015, and your iodine changed my life. I feel like I could think more, conversate more. I can connect with people more, you know, without no issue. This iodine that you have, the X3, really changed my life, and I appreciate it. And I also got my ex-wife on it because she was having anxiety issues.
1: Iodine is on the list of what you must have to live. It takes a few months for you to die without it. Most of the food and things don't have it. Most people are way deficient in iodine. We have the best, Trifecta T3 iodine. It will change your life. It takes a few weeks to kick in. Talk to your physician first, but absolutely, it is the missing link. Jasmine, welcome to the airwaves. Welcome.
3: Hi, nice to meet you. My ex-husband, he came over to my son's birthday party. He had all the methylene red, methylene blue, T3 iodine. He had me try the methylene blue. I was a bit of stressed out. Like he said, I have anxiety and depression. So he introduced me to methylene blue. I started taking it, and within a few moments of it, I was like completely a different person.
1: Like, well, how fast did the methylene blue kick in, and then what did it feel like?
3: Within, like, I think, like, 10 minutes, and, like, I instantly relaxed, my system relaxed, and I was completely normal. So, and then the methylene red, I took, I just took it a couple minutes ago, and my mind is clear. I used to be shy around people, now I'm like,

0: couple stuff in the cells and cleans them out and gives you instant energy with no letdown because it's not a stimulant. And it's just a total game changer. And we have the best methylene blue at the alexjonesstore.com. So I just poured some of it on a piece of paper. Now, a lot of people just take it under the tongue for better absorption. I personally don't know where I like the flavor. I just put it in soda water.
1: The methylene blue completely just, like, gets me out of it. I feel brand new. I feel like a different person. Like, it literally just, like, everything that was missing, like, that's why I was feeling bad for a while until he introduced me to this stuff. Like, I was feeling bad, and I started taking it. I feel so, so much better.
0: How long have you been on T3 and on methylene blue?
1: Nine months.
0: Yeah, I mean, here's the thing. This is science. You can look this up. Just type in global iodine deficiency. Even the UN estimates, World Health Organization, WHO, there are over 2.5 billion people with iodine deficiency, the most common cause of neurological disorder and mental disability, you name it, is directly linked to iodine deficiency. And so we're all brain damaged to a certain extent because we didn't get enough of it growing up as children. Every action of the cell, every electrochemical activity in the body is governed by iodine. The methylene blue acts differently, but it's like a supercharger. So yes, if I told people to take any of the two products, it would be methylene blue and T3. Anything else you'd like to add? And I appreciate your testimonial.
1: Like, I just wanted to let you know, like, thank you for this. And it's just, like I said, it just completely changed my life.
0: I know what the establishment takes. I know what they take in D.C. I know what the rich people take. They've all been on this forever. They just don't want us to know about it. But I do, obviously, as a guy that funds this operation by sales, I'm going to want to bring you something that works, so you want to get it again and again. So I want to thank you, Jasmine, and I want to thank your ex-husband. Maybe you guys, you know, can get back together. It sounds like you're already hanging out quite a bit. That's great with you and your kids. But all I'm saying is thank you so much for supporting us. You're the reason we're here. So you're more important than I am. Thank you so much.
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0: Welcome back to the Alex Jones Show here on the Alex Jones Network, Sunday Night Live. I'm your host, Royce White, in the belly of the beast, Mogadishu, Minnesota. And in this last part of our last block here, I mentioned Tucker Carlson in a chilling statement that I saw popped up on my feed. And, you know, Tucker Carlson, obviously a very smart individual. Do I agree with him on everything? No. In fact, I still look forward to having a conversation with Tucker Carlson at some point in the future. I was on his show one time back in 2022. You can go and look up that interview. It was about 3 minutes when I ran for Congress and I dropped a black pill.
1: What happens to you out there?
0: It's just not enough time in the day. Tucker's an important voice, obviously, which is why he was at the White House with the president in the story that he told. And it's not even really about Tucker. It's more about the story that he told and what President Trump said. And it's just harrowing. It's like, you know, we all die in the end anyway. So what does it matter? Man. Like the last 6 days. We all die in the end anyway. So what does it matter? I don't know. I mean, obviously the inference is nuclear war, or so you would think. But I got when I heard it and the way that he said it, and maybe it's just my hyper imaginative mind, I kind of got the sense that there's something else going on that we don't see. Does anybody else get that sense out there that there's something going on that we just aren't privy to? I mean something major. And I hesitate to even go there because then you're like into the false flag territory. It's even like AI is primed up to be the number one source of the next false flag, right? So, I mean, we're just in uncharted territory in terms of how to be a citizen that can even make heads or tails of anything we're looking at. But I do get the sense that there's something going on we're just not privy to. And that line of country is just not my line of country. Like Kandahar Giants. I'm interested in them. I mean, every time I see a video, I kind of stop and I look and I'm like, yeah, really Giants? Kandahar? Afghanistan? Really? Oh, can't be. But maybe. I mean, it wouldn't shock. These kind of things wouldn't shock me. Just not my line of country. I'm still trying to figure out how Lindsey Clancy strangled 3 kids and women raised $3 million for. I don't have any time to be worried about no Kandahar Giants. But when you hear president say something like, well, we all die in the end anyway. I'm like, what does that mean? You know? And then you hear all these other people come out in these declassified documents or conversations and they, you know, the people who talk to those people talk about them being very afraid and scared to talk about certain things. And you know, even Anna Paulina Luna, who recently is like read the book Enoch and is obviously has some security clearance around some of these UAP phenomenons and whatnot, is like even Burchett, you know, said these are things that would bend people's minds, you know, scary. Just like, you know, okay. I mean, this is why JFK said the very word secrecy is repugnant. Back to my point about Socrates and democracy, the dangers of democracy early on. If it is the case that there's something going on here that we're just not privy to and couldn't possibly understand, and even more importantly, we couldn't handle, like our psyche couldn't handle it, then democracy is also dead in that regard. And we have to understand both sides of that pendulum. Yes, when 54% of people read at or below a sixth grade level, democracy is dead. But also when secrecy has reached a point where what's really going on, what really drives policy, whether it be domestic policy, foreign policy, whatever, monetary policy, what really drives policy is something that human beings, American citizens, aren't privy to or couldn't even comprehend. When the level of secrecy has reached that, democracy is also dead. So, I mean, I've been saying for several months that I think President Trump has a has to thread a needle, and that's just my instinct on the matter. But boy, if any of that is even remotely true, the needle he has to thread is something that we most likely can't comprehend. And then who am I here to even be here and be critical of it? I mean, at that level, it's like, hell, who knows? You know, just enjoy the next baseball game, because baseball is a great sport. You know what I'm saying? But that's not what our founding fathers called us to do. So you can't really fly the American flag and pretend that citizenship still has any value whatsoever unless the underlying values, beliefs, the foundations of what this country and citizenship is really supposed to stand for are relevant, and they become irrelevant with this level of secrecy and this level of stupidity. And I mean, hell, even furthermore, to have both things happening simultaneously, there's nothing more dangerous than to have unlimited amounts of stupidity and secrecy at the same time. There's nothing more dangerous than to have unlimited amounts of stupidity and secrecy at the same time. And that's what we have in America. That's what the Epstein files represents. That's why people are uncomfortable with it, really. Now, I don't buy the Democrats being uncomfortable with it, because, I mean, after all, the woman could strangle the three kids and they gave her $3 million. They raised her $3 million. Oprah Winfrey singing her praises. The View, they can't get enough of her. They're fawning and crying over her at the show. And it's just like, okay, you know, don't talk to me about Epstein. I'm not buying it. I'm just not buying it. Sorry. If you believe it's okay to strangle your three children because of postpartum or menopause or hormonal swings, ups and downs, unpredictability, I don't want to hear your Epstein grievance. I'll speak on Epstein. Because in 2022, when I ran for Congress, I wore a shirt that said, "Who killed Epstein?" I'm old enough to remember when I said, "Who killed Epstein?" in 2022, the mainstream media was still acting like it was a conspiracy theory. Honest to God. When I was out there singing the Epstein tune, the mainstream media was calling me a conspiracy theorist. Can you imagine how brazen you have to be? 2 years. It's the same with the elections. In 2018, they said the elections aren't secure. The machines aren't secure. The elections are in danger of being undermined. And then 2020 is like, well, now these are the most secure elections of ever. Really? Huh. You know, and but this is the multi-layer of things that we're fighting in this country all at once. And all I'm saying to you is, again, I'll put my pitch in. Royce White for president. The bottom of it quick. There ain't going to be no President Bush telling Bill Clinton, "You're just the president." I mean, imagine that. Even that still haunts me, because I'm deeply involved in politics. So there are these political moments that I've seen or read about, or, you know, even I've witnessed myself in person at this point. But there are these political moments that keep you up at night. And that was one of them. When I heard Bill Clinton talk about the UAP or UFO deal, you know, in Area 51 or whatever the case may be, and he said that he had a conversation with George Bush Sr., and Bush Sr. told him, "You're just the president? Like, don't get it twisted. You're just the president." What? Excuse me? And then we actually, scary enough, I think Bill Clinton said that publicly while he was president. If I'm not mistaken, I think Bill Clinton actually said that publicly. And I think we're so romanticized with power in this country, we actually voted in the guy's son. I mean, wow. Talk about a rim shot. We actually voted in his son. You know, and we're going to be doing it quick, real quick. I mean, day one, we're not going to be two years in to the administration and the CIA is still keeping the JFK files hostage. And it's just like, sure, we are living under a color revolution. There's no doubt about it. It's not so clear that the intelligence community is in full support of, or hasn't, subsidized or, hasn't been majorly influential in the color revolution. In fact, one would only assume that they have, but I don't even know if that's the biggest threat. And the more and more I think about it, I'm just like, I don't even know if the color revolution is, as much as I'm saying I'm in the failed communist state of Mogadishu, Minnesota, I don't even know if the color revolution is the biggest threat. Honestly, if the president orders documents to be declassified and they're still being held up by the CIA, who is running this country? Who is even running this country? You know? It's like, I'm not suicidal. Royce White for president, 2028. I'm certainly not suicidal. In fact, I'm having a blast. All of my complaints and grievances aside, in this huge political fight, this epic political fight we're in the middle of, I actually enjoy this. You know, as when I'm not really contemptuous of other people, I'm having a blast. Personally. You know, I love the intellectual curiosity, the search for truth. I love wearing a suit. I never thought I'd love wearing a suit so much. I mean, I used to wear suits all the time, but I have a newfound joy of wearing a suit. Me and my tailor have a great relationship, by the way. I mean, he's just a really stand-up guy. And I'm just saying, there's so many suits that I want to get. You know, if you're a man who wears a suit and you really know about suits and, you know, you look forward to getting a new suit. I think I might have to get a tux. I mean, I'm running for president. There's going to be a lot of black tie events, right? And you just can't get a tux because I'm 6'8". So, you know, you got to get a custom tux. And what an opportunity to get a really cool tux. So, I mean, I'm looking forward to a lot of things. And I'm not suicidal. And the fact that you even have to say that kind of tells you the kind of crisis we're in, right? Kind of tells you the crisis we're in when you have to say, I'm not suicidal because you're running for president and you would like to scatter the CIA to the winds, shatter it into 1,000 pieces. But you realize that President Trump ordered the JFK documents to be declassified and they're still being held hostage by the CIA. You kind of, you know, you hold your breath a little bit. And I'm saying, hold your breath a little bit. I don't know what's going on in this country. I mean, it's clear something very dark and sinister is going on in this country, but maybe we, you know, we just don't understand. Maybe there are Kandahar giants. Maybe that we, you know, we are being, you know, animated by an insectoid race from another dimension. Maybe the stories of angels and demons and extraterrestrials is all one big story. Maybe even, you know, beyond the Antarctica, yeah, is like fantastical, but I digress. Beyond the Antarctic wall, there are other lands. Who knows? I'm just a dumb Negro from St. Paul Rondo, but I think I express many people out there's frustration and at least very, very minimum curiosity of what the hell is going on. What the hell is even going on here? Like in some strange world, AOC is a front runner for president of the United States. Guys, you know, our great war fighters, our heroes, our Delta guys, our Navy SEALs, you know, they're sitting back. These people who have, you know, pledged, taken an oath to defend this country against enemies, foreign and domestic, are going to sit by and watch as a complete retard takes the White House. Are you serious? I mean, when is enough going to be enough? Honest to God, when is enough going to be enough? I mean, if we're doing AOC, wow. And hell, I even think Gavin Newsom is ridiculous. I'm being honest. I think Gavin Newsom is just as dumb as AOC. He can just package it a little better. He's a better liar. AOC is unabashed in her retardation. Gavin Newsom's got a little bit of swagger package, a little bit of swagger deception to him. You know, Kamala Harris, even she's out there on tour right now, like she's going to run again. AI. I mean, the thing about AI is it's two letters. You know, it stands for artificial intelligence. Thank you. Thank you for that, Kamala. We all really need a clarification on that point. Oh, my goodness. Attorney General. People are mad that she's running for president. I'm mad that she was an attorney general. What a huge miscarriage of justice. What a black mark on justice. What a significant example of injustice to let somebody so stupid be an attorney general in this country, of a state in this great republic. My God. You know, with the stroke of my pen, I can bring charges to try and intimidate somebody into giving me the testimony or the information that I want, knowing full well that those charges won't stick because I don't have the evidence. Sound familiar? Holy cow, what have we done? My God, what have we done? It's ridiculous. You know, Joe Biden. Now his crackhead son is out there on tour. His crackhead son's out there on tour, acting like a tough guy. Said he was going to beat up Nick Fuentes, or he would beat up Nick Fuentes. Like, dude, you're a crackhead. And you know what? People can come back from being on crack. And there's even some crackheads who are kind of cool. I'm not making a wholesale judgment about crackheads. I'm making a judgment about that crackhead. Because he's a special kind of crackhead. I'm going to be honest with you. I mean, you got to be, when you're the son of the president, you know, and maybe, you know what? In real time, I'm just going to be on, maybe I'm thinking of Heard, you know, listening in his daddy's den. You know, Daddy Biden, I mean, he's been around since the beginning. If there's some secret, dark, sinister stuff going on behind the curtain of America's politics and world politics, Joe Biden probably is, you know, kind of central cast. He probably has some knowledge of it. And, you know, maybe Hunter's mind is just broken by what he knows. I don't know. But it is a sign of weakness. I mean, even if there are Kandahar giants, even if this is a simulation, even if insectoids are really in charge of things, or you got, you know, Nordic angels, demons, interdimensional beings, whatever the case may be, I'm not smoking crack. I'm just not going to smoke crack. I don't care what the answer is. I'm not smoking crack. Crack is whack. Crack is cheap. I done made too much money to ever smoke crack, like Whitney Houston said. Shout out to Whitney Houston. And, you know, even when I say that, what a beautiful voice, angelic voice. She was smoking crack. You know, this is the world we live in. This is the society we live in. I'm just ranting right now. I'm just going through the paces with you. But these are the musings of a young 35-year-old black man who wants to, you know, be president. I'm just sharing what I'm thinking. It's like Hunter Biden's out there on tour right now. Imagine the mainstream media, or even the alternative sort of next layer podcast, mainstream adjacent media, making a way for Hunter Biden to try and revive his image. Disgraced crackhead prostitute caught on camera. Hunter Biden's laptop, the Biden laptop scandal is like the shining beacon of the deep state's attempt at a coup in the 2020 election. Honest to God, no, seriously, and you should look at it like that. That's how we should really think about it, is anytime Hunter Biden's being allowed back on the public stage to revive his image, we are looking at the deep state putting it right back up in your face that they lied about the Hunter Biden laptop ahead of the 2020 election to influence it. I mean, it's just like, usually when you get caught red-handed like that, you know, you pull a Homer Simpson meme. You know, I don't know if anybody out there's ever seen, but that Homer Simpson meme where you just kind of fade back into the brush. You just, not Hunter. Hunter's back out there on the front line. They sent the crackhead back out on the front line, and it's just crazy to me. I don't even understand what I'm looking at sometimes. And I know a lot of you out there feel the same. You wake up and you think,

0: what is going on. And people like Alex Jones bring some clarity to the complexity of everything that we're looking at. And that's why I've been listening to Alex Jones for many, many years. And it's a great honor to be on the network. Despite, again, if I went to any political consultants, big time political consultants there on K Street or, you know, in D.C. and I said, all right, I'm serious about this presidential run. You know, can you help me build a campaign? The first thing they tell me is you got to stop associating with Alex Jones. And that's when I unzip my and I walk out of the room. Right. Because I'm that guy. But, you know, that even that tells you something about where we are in this country. It's like Alex Jones been right more times than he's been wrong by a landslide. And the mainstream media and even conservatives still have the audacity to pretend like he's, not credible. I can't tell you how many people even when I post the link, people say, I like you, Royce. I really like you, but Alex Jones is whatever. I was like, and I just tell them, shut up. You know, even my own fans or supporters, you got to know how to talk to your own fans or supporters and just tell them when to bite a hog in the rear end. Shut up. You haven't stuck your neck out in your own personal life the way Alex Jones has. You're not even on the Richter scale. You're in the gap between you is intergalactic. Interdimensionally intergalactic. So, you know, it's a huge honor to be here and to be able to talk to this audience. And I'm just here to sound the alarm once and for all. You got to prepare for the worst now. The worst is right here on our doorstep. I mean, Joe Biden was bad, but let's be honest. Joe Biden is a firm part of the institution, right? I mean, he's a lifer. So he'll lie straight to your face, but he's going to preserve the institutions. Even in his dementia. I mean, even his demented instinct is, how can I preserve the institution? Which is why he talks like a zombie, because he just says, yang, yang, yang, yang. You know, that just kind of farts out of his mouth because he's rehearsed it, right? Kamala Harris would have been a sharp decline from Joe Biden. And AOC? My God. You're talking about an actress, literally. An actress. Hey, you know, to each his own. Royce White for President 2028. We're out. The American people are out. We're out of these foreign entanglements. We're out of this domestic theater, this kabuki theater. We're out of the secrecy. The very word secrecy is repugnant. And we're out of this crisis of education and basic reading comprehension. That's a way to put it. You can't read the lines. It's real hard to read between the lines, and we have a crisis of both in this country and in our culture. God bless you all. God bless America. Hope you have a great Sunday night. We'll see you tomorrow, 7 a.m. to 9 a.m. Central. Free People Radio across all social media platforms. The White House with my host, my guest host, my co-host, I'm sorry, Professor Penn. And we'll be talking a little bit about this and much more, as well as some music and things like that. So we'll see you tomorrow morning if you're up at that time. If not, next Sunday here on the Alex Jones Network, Alex Jones Live. Shout out to the great Alex Jones. I appreciate you, brother, and you know I love you.
1: Really appreciate Dr. Joe Palumbo joining us here today. There's so many places to go, so many things to talk about, but this is so exciting. I have friends and family. I've had family that had Parkinson's-like disorders and things. They get on peptides, reverses it. I mean, I've got people that, you know, have had torn ligaments, you name it, including myself, go on the BTC-157. That's one of the peptides I've taken the last year. Fixed my shoulder. It had three tears in it. Now it's as strong as ever. 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They've also got natural testosterone boosters where no blood test is needed. It's all there. So we're very excited to have this Dr. Ron to explain this, to help people, and to bring people a first-class, five-star telemedicine site, FreedomRxHealth.com, FreedomRxHealth.com.
2: Instead of reacting, I mean, I'm a board-certified ER physician, so we always reacted to patients that were having issues. We're trying to be proactive. into their health, into their longevity, into the improvement of their day-to-day life so that they have more energy, more vitality, more enjoyment with their partners, more viability, better strength, better weight loss, whatever the case may be. And peptides, hormones, and a lot of the offerings in these spaces allow for that to transpire. So peptides are just one of the many tools that are ever quickly evolving to be an advocate for what that patient may desire. Those peptides are changing people's lives.
1: This is what it's about. And I'm telling you right now, you got to get your blood tested. They got a kit they send out as part of this. You just slap a patch on your arm, a tiny needle, just gets a tiny bit of blood's all they need now. You get a whole blood panel and know what's going on. Then you talk to the doctors, and you are off to the races, folks. And we're only talking about peptides.
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1: It is Sunday, September 27th, 2026. I'm your host, Alex Jones. 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We have tons of analysis and news and my son, Rex Jones, coming up. But the first thing I wanted to hit is something I've been warning is imminent, and that is Islamic terror attacks all over Western sites in Europe, in the Middle East, at our military bases, and of course here in the United States. Now, let's be clear. There are real Islamic terrorists, and Iran does have sleeper cells. And Iran has threatened to activate sleeper cells, and they've been saying we'll start using more asymmetrical warfare and activate other weapon systems we have. They said 6 months ago, we've got missiles you haven't seen. Now they've rolled them out. So these could be real attacks that are coming. Now the big thing I'm talking about, obviously, is what happened yesterday. That is the four men caught outside an RAF airbase, reportedly suicide vests, machine guns, potential chemical weapons, and more. Locals are the ones that caught them and called the police. Now, if you understand, though, ladies and gentlemen, that particularly with Hamas that Israel founded and Netanyahu funded, and they stood down on October 7th, they fund some of these groups, but they don't completely run them. So there are real Islamic terror groups. We've also seen the Wahhabis funded out of Saudi Arabia, though the government's cracked down on it there. It's still funded by some groups there in the country, openly saying via ISIS that they are going to launch mass attacks on New York City, London, Tel Aviv, and other sites in the near future. And they're just being allowed to operate out in the open, openly say this. And it was the Pentagon that helped found ISIS and the Pentagon that used ISIS to overthrow Assad in Syria. It's very closely affiliated with Al-Qaeda as well. And our own government just put the leader of Al-Qaeda in charge 2 years ago in Syria. So you have to understand this sick relationship that is there, and that all this can be used as a pretext to widen these wars. That's why, if you look at it, why would Iran launch sleeper cells that only legitimize Israel and the U.S. hitting them that much harder and would actually make this unpopular war popular? Qui bono in Latin, who benefits, as the Romans would say, is qui bono, who benefits. So when you look at it, we're in the season of false flags. You've got Benjamin Netanyahu, his surrogate, saying a new 9/11 is coming. Then we'll all get behind the war. It'll be 10 times worse, as other surrogates have been saying. And unless Israel and the pro-war crowd has some big false flags, or unless Iran is really stupid, or other groups are really stupid and attack, and there's this new 9/11, like the PNAC document with Rumsfeld and Cheney and, of course, Netanyahu called for 25 years ago, right before 9/11, a Pearl Harbor event on the order of 3,000 dead like Pearl Harbor, which then magically happened a few months later. Unless they have that pretext, they have absolutely nothing. So this is all very suspicious. We've got to be watching very, very closely. But bottom line, Western governments have gone up into the Middle East, blown up everything, and then they bring in record numbers of these people pissed off into our countries, then use the Islamic threat as a police state pretext to take our rights and liberties and have the TSA stick their hands on our pants and put us through naked body scanners. So that's the reason the globalists have been fostering this, pushing this, and allowing this. But there is real organic Islamic terror as well, and look for that to explode as the Muslim numbers are up 40 times what they were just 25 years ago in the West. The U.S. and Europe are similar numbers, about 45 times more are here than we're here pre-9/11. And it's only escalating, and once Islam hits a certain number, then they go into their offensive violence mode to make everybody basically convert or die. All right, here is the big live transmission coming up. More special reports from myself. Rex Jones is live in studio right now. Please share the live feeds with the Paul Revere's at Real Alex Jones on X and AJ and Live on X and the big news site, alexjoneslive.com. Thank you so much. Stay with us.
2: Yeah, we got a powerful transmission for you. Let me turn myself down in the headphones there. Rex Jones, The Alex Jones Show, September 27th, 2026. We've got Green Beret, cybersecurity expert, all-around man's man, Matt Murphy, joining us shortly at 4:30. You aren't going to want to miss that. We're going to cover this seeming attack on the RAF airbase, geopolitics, local politics, Trump, the future of our economy, and the Republican Party. I'm Rex Jones from Alex Jones Network. See y'all soon.
1: Make a massive announcement right now. I mean, this is just bonker town. What it does is just I feel 20 years younger. I'm not kidding you. Ultra Methylene Blue. Blue.
3: I know. I love it.
1: This stuff works, man. I just can't shut up about it. Up about it. Up about it. Up about it. Ultra Methylene Blue. Blue. 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Blue. I mean, this is just bonker town.

0: It is just beyond spectacular.
1: The economy is booming. If you can't feel it, you're probably a communist. This is not a war with Iran. This is a limited military operation. Or unlimited. Who cares? We're all going to die anyway. The midterms are a democratic hoax.
2: We are not losing control. We are decentralizing stability.
1: The strait is open. I'm looking at it right now. Spiritually, it is very open. They blocked the Strait of Hormuz? Fine, we'll block their block and tell everybody it's open. Epstein is a hoax. Total hoax. I'm over it. Rubio, I need a foot massage.

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2: Well, this is what it means to be living in the future. We got computer-generated art a la Magatard. You know, he's happy. He's dreaming that he's Trump. We're dreaming the strait is open. We're dreaming of living in the future, living without, you know, the hassles of tariffs and taxes and wars and genocides that we didn't want to have to pay for or deal with. But quite frankly, as I look out at all these headlines right here, and I'm just smothered in stacks today, can we show my stacks to the audience, all the news I have to cover? I mean, I've got new tariff news. I've got new secret robot offensive news in Ukraine. I've got medically assisted the dying, the murder of the old people, the boomers in Canada, the mass genocide, Saudi Arabian nuke news, what you saw my dad already cover in that short report there on the possible attack on the U.S. base by the Islamic terrorists. We got lenders pulling their support from the U.S. We got Republicans pouring money into dozens of races that would seemingly be safe, but not so much anymore. The times, they are a-changing, and the proof is in the pudding right here with everything that I have to cover today. I want to start off with this first story. Republicans pour money into dozens of U.S. House races previously considered safe. So Republicans are pouring money, oh, we know this, into more than three dozen U.S. House races previously considered safe after internal polling, oh, I thought everything was great, showed they could be vulnerable in November 3rd election, according to Republican operatives familiar with the party's thinking. The shift is already starting to show in advertising relations and campaign finance filings. Since September the 1st, major Republican groups and mega donors have begun spending in at least 39 congressional races where they haven't previously deployed money this cycle. So I want to think back to 2024. I don't have the map exactly to show you, but you can visualize it in your mind. I remember the day after going on, I think it was like the Washington Post, some sort of interactive map, and you could see all the counties that had flipped for Trump, that hadn't voted Trump before, but flipped to Trump then. And it was so reminiscent to me. I know it wasn't the same because even more people voted for Trump and he actually won the popular vote. It was different than 2016. You could just see the seismic shift in the country. They were ready for him. They were ready for an end to the Kamala Harris, Joe Biden administration. They were ready for an end to the Ukraine war, end to the high gas prices. And Trump came in on a raft, on an ark, on a boat that we made for him, right? And now we're looking at these races, whether it's Byron Donalds in Florida, whether it's Ken Paxton here in Texas. You're looking at people that traditionally should have no problem winning their election, and then the state might be about to flip blue. And I mean, if you look at the idea of a Tallarico, right, it is like they did gain-of-function research upon Beto O'Rourke. It's like they took Beto O'Rourke in a lab and they did to him what they did to the bat virus in Wuhan or whatever, the American virus in Wuhan. They evolved him because they tried to run Beto against Ted Cruz. That didn't work. They tried to run Allred against Ted Cruz. That didn't work. And now they're running against John Cornyn's old seat. So old Ted Cruz missile ain't there. Ted Cruz missile sat at home, or Tel Aviv Ted. Maybe he's in Mexico. Who knows? Anywhere, Israel, Mexico, anywhere that's not America, right? Because he's not America first. He's a neocon scum, as we all know. But we look at a situation where you got Ken Paxton up against the gain-of-function version of Beto O'Rourke. And I do have to say, just based off the enthusiasm, based on some certain, like, some things that I've seen in, like, more red areas, more small towns of Texas, you know, driving through, I remember everybody that had, you know, the MAGA merch, the MAGA flag, and you still see some of it, right? I'm not saying it's all gone, but especially on the businesses, it is being pulled down because not only is it unpopular, and it makes people not want to shop there now. And this is just what I believe, but I think it's true. If you go to the gas pump and you see diesel at over $6 a gallon, but it's also from the owner's perspective, everybody is broke. Nobody has any money. And you want to know why? It's because of this stupid war in Iran. And you know where the number one and number three exporters of, like, refined diesel product is? It's Saudi Arabia and us. All right. This ain't a Russia-Ukraine thing. This is deliberately because of the war that Donald Trump illegally started for Netanyahu, his lover in secret. So, you know, there's a reason why you're going to lose in November, guys, and it's not going to be our fault. We're actually the ones that want the party to win and be successful because we do know how dangerous the Democrats are. But you guys,
3: have chosen hell for us. That has been your decision. And look at that, Tallarico ahead in the polls. And I'm sure that's one snapshot, that's one whatever. I ain't voting for him, but you're going to get a lot of people that may have voted for Trump in the past or may have voted for a Ted Cruz in the past out of ignorance. A lot of people getting, you know, hand jobs from their girlfriends, being told to vote for this guy. They're going to vote for this guy. Because when your girlfriend's giving you a hand job and gas is $5 a gallon and diesel is over $6, you're going to vote for the libtard that doesn't eat meat. You're going to see a whole lot of that across Texas. And you know what? We could be sitting here, and I don't want to make a firm prediction. Like I have said, the Republicans are going to lose in the House and the Senate. This is my prediction. They're going to lose big time. I don't know about Texas, right? Because I'm still not sure if you can have a guy that is as bad as Tallarico. Tallarico said he thought Carmelo Anthony deserved justice, or that he didn't get justice. You know, like a guy that murdered a dude. Right. I just stabbed him in the belly and fantasized earlier about wanting to like lick the knife off the blood or the blood off the knife, allegedly, speculatively. I don't know that for certain, but you're dealing with a guy that is willing to overlook that, a guy that is willing to make his priority giving children hormone treatments versus a guy that's just probably, you know, corrupt like the rest of the Republicans. And then people are going to associate that guy, even if he is benign, Paxton, they're going to associate him with Trump. So it's not about how I feel about Ken Paxton, right? It's about how the median average independent voter feels about these people. And they're going to go with Tallarico. So that's just very scary. Let's see if there's any more nuggets of gold in this article here. I'll go ahead and read this. Just so we can all remind ourselves of how narrow everything is right now. Republicans currently hold a narrow 218 to 214 majority in the House, with one independent caucusing with Republicans and two vacancies. Democrats would need to net at least four seats in the midterms to take control of the chamber next year. That's gonna happen. The Senate is more of a gray area, even though I'm still making my very strong futurist position of they're gonna lose it, right? But I mean, the House is basically gone. That's just kind of over in my view. And they got a bunch of examples here of people spending more money. We all get the picture. It's not going to be enough, because if they can show people an image of a coffin or an image of a gas pump price, like, you're totally screwed. What are you going to do? The Democrats are corrupt. Well, you're retarded. Like, who do we have now over from the Democrat side? John Fetterman? That's what we're looking for? So Abbott's still ahead in the polling. Tallarico leads Paxton by 2 points. So throw that back up. That's crazy. That's pretty nuts right there. That's, I don't know.

0: pay less. Distrusted borrowers with distorted finances and corrupt leaders pay more. In times past, the United States would have headed that list first. Under President Trump, the United States has tumbled onto the second one. So, yeah, we're getting our credit rating devalued. It's going down. It used to be AAA. It's not anymore. So we're not far from Banana Republic territory. In fact, some would say that what we're already doing, which is buying back our own bonds, some would say that's already Banana Republic territory. Some people would call a $40 trillion debt Banana Republic territory. Some people would call spending $1 trillion on the military more every year now. So some would call that Banana Republic territory. And do you trust the government of the United States? I think if you ask most people, they would say no. And they would say, you love your country, you're an American, you're a patriot in that regard, which is the true regard. But when it comes to the government, the only thing the government is good at is growing itself. And growing itself ultimately does mean growing the debt, because then you need more systems to manage and service that ever-expanding black hole, or like infinite straws that broke the camel's back. But the average American isn't here to live in a situation where we're enslaved to these things anymore. And the biggest reason for the debt is entitlements, but rapidly, rapidly, rapidly catching up to it, especially if you do a second, third, fourth, fifth order thinking about it, are the wars and the geopolitical consequences of the wars and what Americans have to go through and suffer through because of their illegal wars. And I've got this clip of what amount to be two space aliens. I see them over here on my right side on the TV here on the telescreen. I see Mark Levin, Hamas and Hezbollah. And I see Ben Shapiro, the college blue hair slayer of ye olden days. And let's go ahead and play this clip, because they're going to tell you how you feel and what you think and what you believe. And don't you like that? Go ahead and play the clip.
1: When we look at the Fox survey, Iran is a 4% issue with the American people. So whatever happens in the midterms, it doesn't appear that Iran's going to drive anything one way or another. What's your take on this?
2: I think that's exactly right.
0: Yeah, y'all think he's right? You know, they're just not worried about it. They're not concerned. That's an act. They are terrified. They know how unpopular this is with everybody. Every side of the political spectrum is against this. And they know they're in a very unique position as, you know, just an extreme minority of people with this political opinion. That would be Christian Zionists and then, of course, the Jewish Zionists that control them. Like, this is a very small group of people, and they're all around the president, right? And you think about it, you know, you never heard about Mark Levin. You know, I remember him for like a weekend spot on Fox News, be like, oh, it's Sunday. Like they had like a one Sunday show that was like longer in the morning for a while with like an older guy. And then they used to have all these other different shows on Fox, right? And Mark Levin was one of those like D-listers on Fox. Why did this guy become so big and so powerful? All right. New York radio, maybe he got his in that way. Maybe he's like a Howard Stern type. And Trump's like, I love it when he says, Mr. Producer, oh, it's incredible. It's the best part of the show. He's such a funny guy. Maybe that's what happened. But it's just like, where do these people come from? And it wouldn't be like that, because it's not like they're coming out of nowhere. They've hated Trump for years. They've hated Trump for years, and now they know everything about the political movement that they fought against.
3: Well, it depends on how much it happens. One of the
0: I do want to tell you guys,
3: back to your physical body, and
0: track. You know, every 3 to 6 months, you'll see one of these headlines about Ukraine, about like a U.S. weapons company that's been approved to make like humanoid robots, that type of thing. I want to show this, if we can get an overhead shot, please. Revealed secret robot offensive that killed 3,000 Russians. Carrier drones deploy explosive unmanned vehicles behind enemy lines, recovering 48 square miles of occupied Ukraine, is what they say. This feature, okay. All right. Get in here. So it's just stories about this type of thing, but this is the reality of modern combat. This is the reality of modern warfare. If you thought that it was going to be a World War II situation forever, it's not going to be. Eventually, they're just going to have millions of drones, and they're going to get in these giant swarm battles, and that's going to be what we live in, and that's going to be what we are as a species. We'll have to pawn our battle off to the machines, which in some respects could be better. It's probably going to end up being a lot worse, but as of now, you have this hellish cyberpunk mixture of, you know, technology and man. And you see some of these videos come out of the battlefield in Ukraine, Russia, and you'll see people down in a ravine, and the drone will just go, and it'll just circle them over their head, going in circles round and round.

and the person will panic. The person will scrabble, will try to crawl along the ground. But eventually the person gives up and the drone comes down and blows them up. And no one should have to go through that. And that is why I am not just pro-peace. That is why I am anti-war. Like, I want to see a good reason for all these regional conflicts, because it's all set up by oligarchic power. It's all set up by people across the world that have nothing. All they want to do is blow up the people, blow up the place, come in, and then it's free real estate. The real sick reason that they're doing the Gaza genocide and wiping out the Palestinians is because they got a secret treasure trove of oil right off their coast. So they want to build this Riviera of the Middle East, this like Vegas hooker strip of the Middle East, on top of the largest cemetery, created a genocide cemetery, like literally probably over 500,000 people dead under that rock, under that rubble. There's no way truly to ever know, and that's what they bank on. But they want to build like a golden nugget on top of that, and then have oil drilling and then oil refineries all around it. They just want to turn it into a giant money sink and literally drink the money, like drink the earth's power, and just like take everything from that region. And they're not like you and me. They don't care about, you know, concepts like, oh, like it's not nice to, kill people that don't deserve to be killed. They just say, hey, we have a brilliant idea. We're just going to label everybody a terrorist. And because Americans, by and large, are ignorant and don't know, they're just going to assume that we have to go over there and kill all the quote-unquote evil muzzies because they did the 9/11. We look at who really did the 9/11. Saudi Arabia, America, us, we allowed it to happen. And Israel all kind of working together with Saudi Arabia really at the forefront. If you look at Saudi Arabia, those are the people that we say are our allies. Those are the people that we help fight the Houthi. Those are the people we give military equipment to, right? Because we have this sick relationship. We're able to make each other rich and make money that way. And that's how the grift and the scam perpetuates itself. But when it comes down to what Saudi Arabia has done, Saudi Arabia is way worse than Iran, especially when it comes to our country. You know, Iran contributed aid to us and was one of the first countries to do so after 9/11. That's a fact. Look it up. You know what Saudi Arabia did? Oh, all the hijackers came from there. That's not a big deal. You know, Wahhabi, Takfiri, like Salafi Islam, the radical Sunni jihadis who kill everybody and murder everyone else in the Middle East, not just the Christians and Alawites, but also other Muslims that don't agree with them. That all comes from, you know, schools that we created and we set up and we founded all that stuff. But don't worry, we're going to have Terminator in Ukraine, so real people aren't going to need to fight for much longer. That's just so sick. It makes me so mad. Another story that makes me really sick and angry. In Canada, assisted suicides are now 10% of all deaths in many provinces and rising. This is the true death of the West right here. Overhead shot, please. Assisted suicides now make up to 10% of deaths in Canada in many provinces, with the rate climbing as high as 13% in places. The New York Post reports a mountainous region of Quebec, just north of Montreal, had 13.4% of its deaths come from Canada's medical assistance and dying program. Yet their murder program, their

0: genocide program in 2025. Across French-speaking Quebec, which is Canada's second most populous province, 6,268 died by assisted suicide that year. So what you're looking at is Canada will become Pakistan. Canada will become India. Canada will become Bangladesh. Canada will become Laos. Canada will become China. Canada will become, African. Will become Ghanaian. I don't know. Whatever. The idea is it's not gonna be the Canada that you think of with the, you know, the happy maple syrup and the lumberjack and, you know, the Trailer Park Boys. Trailer Park Boys will look a lot more like Slumdog Millionaire. And that is the choice that they have made for themselves. And ultimately, people think about Mexico a lot when it comes to the border. I mean, look at our giant northern border. They're all unprotected. Think about that. Think about the things that we've always taken for granted, like that old Otto von Bismarck quote. And leave that map up there for a second, that we have, you know, weak neighbors to our north and south and fish to our east and west. What if that wasn't the case? MAID kills more people each year in Canada than firearm homicides in the U.S., of course. And I think that firearm homicide number, like when I looked at it in 2012, like back during the CDC Obama study, people go, why are you talking about 2012? Talk about like the landmark study done to like disprove gun violence as a public health thing, or as like a pandemic. But Obama was trying to define it as such, but it was like 36,000 or something like that. I know there have been years where it's way, way higher than that. If you look at this, this is straight up murder, right? It lights up like a Christmas tree. And the idea of killing grandma just because it's convenient is really disgusting. And to think that an entire government, a society, a people have decided that that's okay, it really doesn't bode well for us all as a society. But we're going to keep on chugging through the news here, and we're going to process that. We're just going to have to put faith in God and really hope they change that law, because, you know, that's just like abortion. It's deeply immoral. You're murdering people. You don't have the right to murder people. And ultimately, if there's somebody that is in like tremendous pain and is dealing with whatever, it's not the state's job to take care of that person. Maybe that person goes and takes a nap and doesn't wake up, but that should be that person's choice, and the government should not be involved in it in any way. That's my position. Rex Jones News with a Z. Follow me on X, Twitter if you want to. New American Journal, Gray Area Talks, Gray Area Talks on YouTube and Rumble. 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We've got the beef tallow. 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You guys are the reason, 110% of the reason why we are back in the old studios. We are working on bigger and better shows every single day. All of it is thanks to you, the phenomenal viewers and listeners that make this show possible. We love you. We salute you. We ask you to share this broadcast. Share the links to it right now. Tell your friends what you're watching. Matt Murphy is about to join us after this break. Former Green Beret, former and current cybersecurity expert, going to break down this latest terrorist attack attempted in the UK.
1: You're on the air, Justin.
2: Yes, sir. I just wanted to say thank you for your audience, for keeping you on the air.
1: Yes.
2: And I've been buying your products since 2015, and your iodine changed my life. I feel like I could think more, conversate more. I can connect with people more, you know, without no issue. This iodine that you have, the X3, really changed my life, and I appreciate it. And I also got my ex-wife on it, because she was having anxiety issues.
1: Iodine is on the list of what you must have to live. It takes a few months for you to die without it. Most of the food and things don't have it. Most people are way deficient in iodine. We have the best, Trifecta T3 iodine. It will change your life. It takes a few weeks to kick in. Talk to your physician first, but absolutely, it is the missing link. Jasmine, welcome to the airwaves. Welcome.
3: Hi, nice to meet you. My ex-husband, he came over to my son's birthday party. He had all the methylene red, methylene blue, T3 iodine. He had me try the methylene blue. I was a bit of stressed out. Like he said, I have anxiety and depression. So he introduced me to methylene blue. I started taking it, and within a few moments of it, I was like completely a different person.
1: Like, well, how fast did the methylene blue kick in, and then what did it feel like?
3: Within like, I think like 10 minutes, and like I instantly relaxed, my system relaxed, and I was completely normal. So, and then the methylene red, I just took it a couple minutes ago. and my mind is clear. I used to be shy around people. Now I'm like talking to people. I have a clear mind. It's amazing. This stuff is incredible. And you're a genius. So I'm like, thank you so much for bringing this.
1: I'm drinking some right now with lime Topo Chico. And people think, oh, that's fish tank stuff, or that's dye. No, it stains stuff so bad it can be used as dye. It was invented by the Germans. It's been out of patent forever, so that's why they don't promote it. And it has a special molecule structure that just does this incredible stuff in the cells and cleans them out and gives you instant energy with no letdown because it's not a stimulant. And it's just a total game changer. And we have the best methylene blue at theyellowstonestore.com. So I just poured some of it on a piece of paper. Now, a lot of people just take it under the tongue for better absorption. I personally don't know where I like the flavor. I just put it in soda water.
3: The methylene blue completely just, like, gets me out of it. I feel brand new. I feel like a different person. Like, it literally just, like, everything that was missing, like, that's why I was feeling bad for a while until he introduced me to this stuff. Like, I was feeling bad, and I started taking it. I feel so, so much better.
1: How long have you been on T3 and on methylene blue?
3: Nine months.
1: Yeah, I mean, here's the thing. This is science. You can look this up. Just type in global iodine deficiency. Even the UN estimates, World Health Organization, WHO, there are over 2.5 billion people with iodine deficiency, the most common cause of neurological disorder and mental disability, you name it, is directly linked to iodine deficiency. And so we're all brain damaged to a certain extent because we didn't get enough of it growing up as children. Every action of the cell, every electrochemical activity in the body is governed by iodine. The methylene blue acts differently, but it's like a supercharger. So yes, if I told people to take any of the two products, it would be methylene blue and T3. Anything else you'd like to add? And I appreciate your testimonial.
3: Like, I just wanted to let you know, like, thank you for this. And it's just, like I said, it just completely changed my life.
1: I know what the establishment takes. I know what they take in D.C. I know what the rich people take. They've all been on this forever. They just don't want us to know about it. But I do, obviously, as a guy that funds his operation by sales, I'm going to want to bring you something that works, so you want to get it again and again. So I want to thank you, Jasmine, and I want to thank your ex-husband. Maybe you guys, you know, can get back together. It sounds like you're already hanging out quite a bit. That's great with you and your kids. But all I'm saying is thank you so much.
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5: Does anybody really know the secret or the combination for this life and where they keep it? It's kind of sad when you don't.
0: We're joined by one of my favorite guests now, Matt Murphy. Matthew Murphy is a retired U.S. Army Green Beret and Level 1 Special Forces sniper based in Nashville, Tennessee, originally from Memphis. A Christian follower of Jesus, patriot, and self-described fit cowboy, he served in Iraq, Syria, and Afghanistan with expertise in special operations, unconventional warfare, and related skills. After his sister Sarah's death in connection with human trafficking, he founded Operation Lightshine, which is a nonprofit focused on combating trafficking and child exploitation, and has been involved with groups like the Sentinel Foundation and intelligence security work. Matt, it's really good to see you here on the network. Everyone follow him on Instagram, matt.murphy.official, right there. You can find it. Matt, I really wanted to ask you about this apparent attack on the U.S. base in the U.K., updated U.K. police declare a major possible terrorist incident near a base used by U.S. Air Force, and I just want to get your take on that. What do you think happened?
6: Well, it's very difficult to surmise the entire situation right now, but the gist of it is that they found explosives, multiple vans that were going to be deployed. Obviously, they haven't released the plot or the intended targets yet. But, I mean, it's very difficult to say who it is. Obviously, the media is running away right now with the Iranian narrative that Iran was going to attack Britain.
0: Right.
6: Which, to me, doesn't make a whole heck of a lot of sense because Britain has pretty much been Pontius Pilate of the Iranian situation. They have not been involved. You know, I think the Britain issue is a lot more complex right now because of the immigration issues and that they have, for lack of a better word, been overrun with illegal immigration or quote unquote legal, depending on how you look at it, over the past, 5-6 years especially. And tensions could not be higher in England. You have a march going on today or that's launching, that launched today, that's basically millions of Christians marching on London. You know, and you have the tensions could not be higher between the native English people, the Christian people, and then the immigrants and the Muslims. So I think there's a myriad of possibilities for this attack. To finger Iran just seems to be going with the globalist media narrative in mind. It's just too early to tell. And then again, would we trust what they told us anyways?
0: No.
6: You know, given the, you know.
0: Well, let's think about the UK kind of as just like a science experiment, right? Because this is a, you know, kind of a demonic melting pot of various influences. You have kind of the destruction of the old world where you have kind of this financial power centered in like the banks of London and stuff like that. You also have this migrant inflow, migrant invasion where for decades and decades and decades, the native population is being replaced to where I believe

0: like it's like 10 to 20% of the population are foreign born people, if not more, especially majority. You're talking about a lot of these like historically white cities, like a place like London, for example. You're also looking at, you know, the Ukraine situation and the corruption, you know, probably the gang activity and other things that have been picked up and developed, as often and always happens in warfare. Do you think that would be like, this might be kind of like a beta test run of a false flag type of thing?
1: Oh, 100%. It smells false flag, or at least, you know, to scare people, like some stage situation, because they want to get the tensions as high as they possibly can be. I mean, what other day to do this arrest and you know, obviously pin this, you know, potential bombing attack on Muslims the day where millions of Christians are marching, you know, in London.
0: Right.
1: I really think they're just trying to fan the flames. And you're right. You know, the England, a lot of people get really wrapped around the axles with Israel and Zionism and what's happening there right now. But all roads lead back to England. You know, the oligarchy, the Rothschilds who run the global banking system, global insurance is headquartered in London as well. All war risk insurance, especially. So, you know, London is not just the center of, you know, I think attention right now for the immigration problems and the Christianity versus Muslim feud and, you know, the pot that everybody's just watching about to boil. You know, England has long since ran the world. They never really lost control of America. And I know people say, I'll put my tinfoil hat on as I say that, but the reality is that the Rothschild banking system runs the world. Their net worth is estimated somewhere around $500 trillion. And it's all headquartered in England. All roads lead to England and the oligarchy.
0: They own everything.
1: Yeah, they do. And people don't realize that. I mean, they even own Disney. You know, the land that Disney is on in Florida. When I was fighting human trafficking and was going through building a task force with DeSantis and State Attorney Bain, you know, in Central Florida, that's when I found out that England owns the land that Disney sits on.
0: Really?
1: It's an English territory. Yeah, it's no joke, man. It's the stretch and the reach that they have, yeah, from banking and then through insurance is unprecedented. And people just don't realize the power that England wields and the royal family and the Rothschilds.
0: What do you think the British, like, Machiavellian perspective is on the Ukraine war? Do they really think that they can beat Russia?
1: No, I don't believe at all that they believe they can beat Russia. I think Ukraine is being used as pretty much the redhead stepchild right now. They're taking all the hits. They're taking a lot of casualties. I think there's a multi-layer, you know, if you will, conspiracy going on in Ukraine. On one side, you have white Christians, and it's almost exclusively white Christians being snatched, conscripted, and then thrown onto the front lines in Ukraine. And then in the neighborhoods that they're pulling these white Christians out of, you have, you know, Zionists from Israel moving into. That's just a fact. You have literally Zionist cities now in Ukraine. And so some buddies that I worked with on the ground in the early days of the war when we were rescuing orphans and, you know, doing all we could to help children that are still involved in operations over there, you know, passed me some intel and some stuff. And they said the landscape of the country is changing in certain key areas. Some towns have been flipped Jewish in the past 3 years. The Christians have disappeared. The women and children have gone. And then the men are going and being sent to die on the front lines. I think Ukraine is being forced into starting, you know, this, I think the spillover that will create World War III. This is a global regional conflict that leads to global conflict, because Ukraine doesn't stand a chance against Russia. Russia could steamroll Ukraine. Now, when I was towards the end of my service, I was sent to a NATO operation to be the special forces liaison to advise the four-star commander, the four-star Polish commander, on what we would do and how special operations would act in the battlefield and on the Cuban and intelligence collection side. And what I learned during that operation is NATO's plan is for Ukraine to be turned into a parking lot. You know, Poland and Germany are the first lines of defense in that war. So, you know, I think Ukraine is just, they're just literally just murdering people right now. They're trying to, you know, weed away at Russia's resources, but Russia's pretty smart. All they're doing is sending convicts and old equipment to the front lines. They haven't even begun to fight this war yet. But I do believe that with, you know, what we're seeing here in the U.S. right now, the rising diesel prices. I mean, we have diesel you know, north of $6 in some of the cheapest areas of the country. And I think in California, it's pushing $8-$9 right now.
0: Right. I want to ask you about that. Yeah. I want to focus on the idea really quick, because we brush over these things, but you have never brushed over these things because, like, of course, you've never been involved with this, but you're a military guy and you've actually seen warfare and combat, you know, on a high level, you understand these things. The idea of getting a force to fight for you that is made up of people you threw in vans is deeply illogical. That doesn't work. You're not going to be able to make these people motivated enough to fight, because it's even worse than a mercenary, somebody you're paying to fight. These people already don't want to die, and you're essentially sending them off to be murdered, right? Like, that's one less FPV drone. That's like minus $400 to the other side. Like, what is the logic? This is not like a long-term strategy, is it? Like, what do you think about this?
1: To me, it looks like a genocide. You know, if you look at the numbers, the millions that have died on the front lines, and then the ethnicity and the religion of who is dying on the front lines, it is white Christian Ukrainians. It's not convicts. It's not Jewish people. It's not immigrants. It is white Christian Ukrainians that are being conscripted, stashed in vans, and being sent to die on the front lines. Period. You know, so I really believe that there is something very sinister going on in Ukraine, just given the fact that you have cities flipping to Judaism, covered in Jews now, where white Christians used to live, the attacks that have been happening on churches throughout Ukraine, and then obviously the whole Zelensky piece. Like, Zelensky grew up in, I think, the Miami area, or spent a majority of his young life in the Miami area. He was a comedian. He did a lot of homosexual-type jokes, and, you know, we have videos, I think we played them before, and when we've done other shows, of him dancing in tights and doing all kinds of very unmasculine things, even in the name of comedy, crossing so many lines. But you have literally a guy who's an actor and a comedian and a

0: having a wonderful time doing.
1: We are literally being led by fools, by the jesters, by the clowns. The clowns are running the circus, or at least so it seems. We know that they don't make the decisions, though. And Charlie Kirk was very clear on that, you know, before Israel didn't not kill him. And, you know, he very clearly said the president and the world, and a lot of the world leaders are puppets. You know, the political class is the lowest class that there is. You know, the elite, the oligarchy, the wealthy, you know, deep state, whatever, you know, word you want to call them. You know, the political class is the ones that are going up, trying to get the money, trying to have success, getting blackmailed, selling their souls, doing all these horrible things so that the wealthy and the elite have these control mechanisms, these blackmail mechanisms on them. And then they go say, dance, monkey, dance. And we're. Seeing that, you know, all over the world right now, there is absolutely no reason. And Zelensky has zero qualifications to be running a nation, much less running a nation at war with a superpower that could steamroll it. And now you have Zelensky attacking, you know, diesel refineries in Russia, which is what Trump's blaming the shortages on now. I'm sure that tune will change next week. But he's starting to attack the energy infrastructure of Russia. And the second and third order effects of that are it's hurting the world. It's raising prices. It's cutting, down on supply. It's increasing demand. And so at what point does the jester, the puppet who's being told what to do, you know, really poke the bear? And then Russia comes in there and steamrolls Ukraine. And next thing you know, we're in World War III.
2: I think this is I agree. I think this is one of the more clear examples also. I mean, just look at that pure devastation over there. And for absolutely no reason, a senseless war, a genocidal war, it's killed millions of people. Exactly like you said. Think about Trump, though. It's the ultimate proof that he himself is also a puppet and manipulated in the exact same type of way. Because, you know, I think his campaign promise of saying, I'm going to end the Ukraine war on day one, I think he would have had the ability to do that. I don't believe that the U.S. president is so weak and ineffectual that he can't do that. Maybe because the 80-year history and them killing JFK and owning our government, maybe the big Yahoo gets some special privileges, right? Maybe this Iran war is always fated to happen. But little cokehead Zelensky sitting in our White House getting chewed out by Trump, and that was like the last good moment of Trump that I remember before things just totally went into like the twilight zone, like the shadow realm. That's just an insult, man. Like, doesn't that feel insulting to you as an American that we have to like bow to this cokehead?
1: Not even to this cokehead, to Netanyahu, to really anyone in the world,
2: right.
1: You know, and you know, just the same dynamic, right? With, you know, President Xi from China. He was just over here, right?
2: The
1: you
2: red
1: know,
2: carpet. Let's get that up, Drew. Let's find that. The red carpet for President Xi. Yeah. Go ahead and talk about it.
1: Well, it's just, you know, Trump is quote unquote threatening him, warning him what he would do, right? You know, if he supported, you know, Iran and in this conflict. And, you know, we can't even defeat Iran right now.
2: Right.
1: You know, we are spent then we've lost the military, well, not the military, excuse me. Our government has lost, you know, the majority of the country. You know, people do not support this conflict. We don't support this war. They don't have the appetite. What are we going to do? Go against China next? You know, fight Russia next? Like, we don't have the resources or the resolve or a reason to. And God forbid, because of Trump's ineffective leadership, that one of these clowns and one of these other countries does something catastrophic to the United States that does push us into a war. Because I don't believe, given the lack of manufacturing we have here in the U.S., the supply chain that's completely broken, where almost all of our minerals, all of our resources, everything comes from overseas. Now we have the fuel shortage thing going on, which is only going to get worse the longer Trump continues to, you know, not actually sit down at the table and find a solution because Israel and his boss, Netanyahu, don't want one. So we're just in this, I think, paralysis right now. Most Americans, all Americans that I've talked to are feeling this where there's something ominous coming, something dark, something ominous. No one can really put their finger on it, but it just doesn't feel right. Nothing in the world is the way that it was right now. The president is no longer the power. The United States is no longer the superpower. The world doesn't care what we do. Everyone's acting out of turn. The puppets and the clowns are running the circus, and you have all of these situations from the Iran conflict that we have completely butchered and failed at, and that's just continuing to turn into even more and more of a disaster. You have the Ukraine and Russia situation that is continuing to get worse. It's escalating more than it probably has in the past, you know, 3-4 years. Then you look at all the destabilization through Yemen and the Houthis, and then you look at Africa from Nigeria to Sudan and the civil wars and the genocides that are happening, and then all eyes point to China. And I think once China gets involved, or Israel goes completely on their script and against our wishes, right? Our wishes, we're going to be in World War III, because the only thing that has not happened or started off in the regional conflict yet is China taking Taiwan. And I think China smells blood right now. The U.S. is spread thin. No one's listening to Trump.
2: That is the age-old question. You know, for at least a decade, I've been hearing people talk about that, even as like a little kid in school, talk about Taiwan and the situation there. Like, when does China make that step? Do these other conflicts have to expand more? Does the Iran war have to expand? Does the Russia-Ukraine war have to expand? Is it a time thing? Are they just waiting for a certain time period? Because, like, the country is rapidly degrading. I think it would be fair to already classify the vast majority of us as WALL-E people. You know, I think it would already be fair to make that classification. So if any of this, like, very, very carefully curated and maintained and loved for terrarium, if they stop mm-hmm. like squirting the water inside there, the whole thing's going to fall apart. So what do you think about all that? When does that domino fall?
1: Well, I think China's waiting for us to be decisively engaged. And I really believe that they know. That we are Israel's little bitch, period. They know that. And that Trump, I mean, last time Netanyahu, or at the beginning of Trump's presidency, when he came, the first time we attacked Iran, when he came in, Netanyahu sat at the head of the table, and Trump sat on the side of the table, like Netanyahu was his boss.
2: What a good boy.
1: What an American president.
2: That's amazing.
1: Yeah, what American president, leader of the free world, would let Netanyahu sit at the head of the table if Netanyahu wasn't calling the shots? Like, I think that was... The symbology, the messaging there is much bigger than most Americans can realize. No American president would ever allow that to happen unless Netanyahu didn't have Trump by the balls. And we all know why, right? And we don't need to go into that, but,
2: Let's go ahead and show the iconic images. Let's get Netanyahu pushing in the chair. Let's go ahead and find him sitting in the hall. This represents the United States of America ultimately being turned out, right? And it's a guy that's turned us out to such a degree to where he runs on it to win his elections. So go ahead and talk about it.
1: Well, think about it like this, right? You're in your home. You're the man of the house. Your wife and your children are there, and your daughter's boyfriend comes over that just beat the crap out of her last weekend, and you let him sit at the head of the table, and then you sit at the side of the table and let him run the show. That is literally the best picture I can paint of how bad Trump was not just punked but humiliated on a world stage. That little situation means so much more than most people realize, that the leader of the free world was sidelined by Benjamin Netanyahu. And we all know that our government – is wow. The majority of our government has bent the knee and is either blackmailed, controlled, they've got dirt on them, they've got something on them. I mean, no one in Congress right now, Senate or House, is standing, but besides Thomas Massie, right, is standing up against Israel, genocide, their control of America, their stranglehold of our financial system, our media, the stranglehold of our economy through private equity. We are marginalized, we are occupied, and the world. World knows it. And not only are we marginalized and occupied and controlled by the Zionist bankers and the powers that be, the world has just watched the United States military have an epic failure in Iran. We had not only just failed in Iran, our president has said multiple times the war's over, and yet it continued. They said, we've won the war. We control the Strait of Hormuz. We're doing this. We're doing that. None of it has turned out to be true. If I was a world leader right now and my country was smelling blood or wanted to take out the United States or take a territory or get some strategic terrain to benefit my country, the last thing I would do is be scared of the United States military and President Trump right now. He has done
2: right.
1: nothing.
2: And it's kind of the thing, like Art of War, like appear strong when you are weak. That's like the one thing he kind of gets right, because he's so insane and he's so weak and he destroys himself so much. But eventually these nations are going to stop being so cautious. And, you know, a year or two down the line, if he's not restrained, if smarter or better people don't prevail, then ultimately we're going to be in a situation. We got a country like Canada that wants to join the EU. Think about that.
1: Right.
2: Think about that under anybody else. And they're doing that, just like you say, because they detect blood in the water. And Trump, they're just willing to flatter him in whatever he believes in his, like, demented mind. And mm-hmm. they'll play that game with him all day, and they'll take everything from him. It's like taking, you know, a senior citizen to the bank and making them withdraw their whole account. It's sickening.
1: 100%. Well, they know that Trump is not in control. It is blatantly obvious right now that President Trump is not in control of the United States of America, and that Benjamin Netanyahu and his cronies and the Zionist mafia, oligarchy, cabal, whatever you want to call them, are running the world and running the United States. I mean, think about it like this. There is not one benefit for the United States of America in Iran right now. Not one. There is nothing we can win. There is nothing we can prevent. There is not one benefit for our nation to be in Iran, right? It does not matter or affect us whatsoever whether Iran has one nuclear weapon or 100 nuclear weapons, right? Israel, on the other hand, stole our plutonium and uranium or whatever the hell you make the bombs with. You know, what's his name? I'm losing my mind right now. The guy, the little weasel guy, the Jewish guy that has the talk show, I forget his name. Him and Charlie were at odds at the end of his life. I'll think of it in a second.
2: Mark
1: but
2: Levin?
1: His uncle. No. The little weasel Jewish commentator does Daily Wire.
2: Ben Shapiro.
1: Thank you. I couldn't remember his name for a second. I hate that guy. But anyways. His uncle was the one who ran the operation to steal all of our weapons-grade uranium to build Israel's nuclear arsenal.
2: Wow.
1: Right? And so Israel has a nuclear arsenal. We have no idea how many nuclear bombs they have. They threaten the world with them, and they have never once complied with international laws and treaties about nuclear inspections. That's a fact.
2: Right.
1: Everyone can look that up.
2: Now, I've had debates with people, and they get shocked because they'll just lie or be ignorant and not know. And they'll say, well, Israel agrees to the nuclear law and Iran does not. And it's like, no, retard. Iran is a signatory to the NPT. Israel is not. But we'll be right back after this break. Really appreciate you, Matt Murphy. Everyone needs to go to thealexjonesstore.com. 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

0: out of the dark of the deep range and into the light of the deep strange. Cometh the hour, cometh the Karen to midnight, DEFCON 1, live from space. Here we are, Friday night, 25 September 2026. Good evening, caravanners, where you happen to be across this strange old planet of ours. We have all gathered here at the gathering point to commence our odyssey. So let's take a look at the landscape. President Xi Jinping wrapped up a three-day state visit to Washington, first visit to the White House in more than a decade. Plenty of ceremony, steak dinner, some of the biggest names in American technology all at the table, discussions touching trade, AI, and the wars now put the international thread. Today, Xi was taken to the National Archives. He was shown the constitutional rights, quite a picture, the leader of Communist China standing in for documents written to restrain power of government while the U.S. and China are competing over a technology that could profoundly alter commerce, surveillance, national security, and warfare. Poignant. Both governments are describing meetings as productive. No sweeping trade settlement, no grand agreement changing the strategic contest between the world's two largest economies. And then across the Middle East, much more dangerous clock is running there. Iran put forward a proposal aimed at bringing the war to an end in 7 days and reopening the straits if an agreement can be reached. Last night, U.S. Senate considered whether continued American military action against Iran should require congressional authorization. The measure failed 50-49. One vote separated the Senate from imposing that restriction on the president's ability to continue the military operation. Whatever happens next in those negotiations, the war continues tonight, and so does the pressure around the Strait of Hormuz. Now let's look back west toward Saudi Arabia. The Houthis have continued firing missiles and drones into the kingdom. Riyadh's been targeted, as well as Yanbu, one of Saudi's most important oil centers in the Red Sea. And then Saudi forces, they say they intercepted 6 ballistic missiles Thursday. France is now sending soldiers, radar, and defense systems to help protect Yanbu oil terminal. Yanbu's important for a very simple reason. When you're moving oil through the Strait of Hormuz and that becomes dangerous, Saudi Arabia can send crude west across the kingdom through the east-west pipeline and out through Red Sea. So now the alternate route is under pressure too. It doesn't require a free missile to strike an oil tanker. If enough of them demonstrate that the infrastructure can be breached, markets begin to do the rest. Brent crude above $100 a barrel today. The battlefield is thousands of miles away, and consequences have passports to everywhere. And Ukraine spent another day beneath missiles and drones. A Russian attack on Kiev struck residential areas today. Among those killed was a 14-year-old boy. Rescue operations continue. Death toll was to 7, dozens more injured, some of them grievously. Previous bombardment had already damaged buildings around a maternity hospital, for Pete's sake. And back here in Washington, another fight's been taking place, this one over who gets through the White House gate. CNN, MS, Now, and Politico went to court, and a federal judge ordered their access restored, finding that the administration likely violated constitutional due process protections. Bravo, Sierra, court, and Judgy Wudgy, but that's just me. The reporters still had trouble getting onto the grounds Thursday morning. They returned to court, and by midday, their credentials had been reinstated. So while President's Army's oil markets and newsrooms fight their battles above ground, weird going on beneath New York City. August 18, just after 4 in the morning, 7th Avenue in Midtown, across from Madison Square Garden Invasion, a manhole cover is opened. A figure wearing dark chest waders climbs out, then another person emerges wearing waders and a headlamp, and then another. The last one settles himself over the opening, pulls that heavy cover back into place, and the group walks away into Manhattan. The man who recorded that scene said there had been actually 5 people. His camera caught the final 3 coming out, and this is not an isolated sighting. Similar incidents had already been reported elsewhere in New York. Very strange, don't you think? People entering places underneath one of the largest and most complicated cities in the world and coming back out dressed in an environment most New Yorkers will never see. Think about that for just a moment. Millions of people walk across New York every day. They step over manhole covers. They pass subway entrances. Steam comes curling out right beside them. And beneath all of it is another enormous piece of the city. Sewer lines and utility tunnels and rail infrastructure, old passages for bases and routes that disappeared from public view a very long time ago. Some of them going back to the 19th century. Most people never give a second thought. And why would they? We live up here. But somebody keeps going down here. And whatever explanation eventually accounts for all of this has to begin with something we can see with our own eyes. People underground. Underground gear. Climbing out of a manhole beside Penn Station before dawn, and a camera caught it. And this is where tonight's story begins. We'll start with what was captured on that street in Manhattan. Jacob Engels is an independent journalist and political strategist who spent years moving through political circles and stories far outside the usual newsroom lane. Tonight, he brings us something very, very different. So, for the next couple of hours, keep one eye on the street, feet firmly planted on terra firma, and maybe the other eye on what's lurking underneath New York. This is Kevin the Midnight. 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
4: This is L. Todd Wood. I'm the founder of CDM or CDM.press. We also run the Manhattan.press, where we report what's going on in the great city of Manhattan in New York. We have a cool story up on the Manhattan.press right now about the Russian Orthodox Church in the street protesting against Zelensky, Ukrainian President Zelensky's visit to New York, and the attention he's been getting from world leaders. Zelensky is famous, we have reported on extensively, repressing the Ukrainian Orthodox Church. In fact, he banned it, he put priests in jail, he beat priests and stole churches to establish a new church that he runs.
5: Signal to come back.
0: Camels going from left to right across the bottom of the round badge. And oh look, you can't see who's riding on the first camel. I wonder who it could be. Well, taking up the bottom half of that first plate is Signal Relief, your next step in wellness. Save 20%. Yeah, save 20% on a first-time purchase. Just use the code. It says it right here. You don't have to memorize anything. MDJ1. And I have to tell you, this is my... I don't have any stock in the company or anything of the sort. I confuse country and company sometimes, don't you? Maybe even corporation, anyway. But I'm telling you, I thought, okay, well, before we advertise it, I had it for a few days before I thought,

little bit on the stiff side when you wake up. And if you keep doing it, it'll turn into a problem. I actually had that with, I didn't even mention this, I had it with my right shoulder, and then with my, not really my hip, but it's like the area around the hip. It was just, I mean, it was noticeable. So I said, okay, give me that thing. I busted it out of its carton, slapped it on there, and I'm telling you, in about 30 minutes, it was noticeably better. In about an hour, it was gone. And then when that was fixed, and it was, then I noticed this other muscular issue, a big muscle. It's kind of like a roll that goes between your pelvis and your knee on the inside, on the inboard part of your leg. I was going, what the hell is this, you know? I mean, well, that's what I said. I wasn't trying to be nasty. I was just going, what is this? I don't remember getting smacked in my inner thigh somewhere, you know, no cracks. But I slapped the patch on that, and about an hour it was gone too. So I'm telling you this, I don't know what makes it work, but Norbert Heuser was on last night. Now, this is not one of his products, but he's the frequency man. He knows about the frequencies. And this signal relief employs what appears to be a quantum physical application. Yeah, because the patch works. So check it out. You get 20% off, and it's right there at ctmstore.com. Don't get impatient. It's looking right at you. I suspect a lot of people were distracted by the graphic there. There's an athletic woman sitting there, and she has a patch in her hands. And I don't think they saw the patch at all. But we didn't put the ad together. They did. We just put it up here, okay? All right. So get one, because I'm telling you, the thing works, and I wouldn't be talking about it if it didn't. 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And it's good. I mean, it's over 10% off, and that adds up at the end of the year. Look, every little bit helps. You ever go through your numbers and go, well, I'm only paying this little bit here, and you multiply it times 12 and go, no, wait a minute. And then you go, well, what about my rent or my house payment? You put that in there and go, it's pretty reasonable, but multiply it times 12, it starts looking ugly. So here's the thing. We offer good deals whenever we can get them to you. And the one on Fuel Up still stands. 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And you buy anything and everything else in the CTM store that's not off the platform like the signal patch is, you're going to be redirected to their site. But any of this stuff that's ours, you know what I mean? We represent it and stock it. We don't stock signal patch. They will send it to you. But this other stuff we have in stock. So if you want some Fuel Up, get some. You can buy anything in the store at all. And your shipping is free if you buy more than one bag of Fuel Up. That's the only catch. I wouldn't call that much of a catch. So check it out and get that Nucleo Boost. Get it into your body, particularly at $88 a bag. You cannot believe how expensive this product is to produce. I'm not going to go into a bunch of deep stuff about how tough it is producing the product, because it is a joy. It is a joy to produce something that works. I know exactly how that professor in Back to the Future felt when he went. He saw the flux capacitor, right? Marty got it to him, and he goes, it works. I finally invented something that works. Well, we invented something that works. And you get this stuff into your body, give it a week, give it 2 weeks, give it a bag. You won't have to wait that long. You're going to go,

0: But I'm telling you, everybody likes the rescue. I feel terrible. I need something. So you get something. You feel better. Problem's gone. But there's no maintenance. Oh, no, that stuff must not have worked because I feel terrible. It's because you stopped. You heard Norbert Heuser last night talking about the quality of the food. Listen, we don't host these presentations, but they're mostly guys. I haven't heard a woman narrating one yet. But they go to the grocery stores, and they will break down the best beef or the best meat products or the best bread or the best whatever. And they will tell you that some of America, I mean, they research this and put it on a video up there on YouTube. And you find that some of America's most loved brands are the worst for you. Yeah. It's just the planet we're on. Again, it's not how good it is. It's how many people you can tell that it's so good. That makes the difference. That's marketing. That's advertising. Read your Bernays. His book, Propaganda. Advertising is all propaganda. That's why this may not be a state. If it's something we think...
1: In the early times, you've been concerned...
0: What we know about an audience this size, yeah, we'll give you a shot. Not a problem. Not a problem.
1: Something's going wrong. The building...
0: Before we air it, and it won't air. That's just how we roll. We try to look after everybody that's in range of this broadcast, okay? So check it out. We have a lot of good stuff there, and we're covered. We have this stuff. We want you to have it, too, so that you can say the same thing we did. Wow. It wasn't spin. It wasn't Bravo Sierra. It wasn't just something to sell. This stuff is good. That's what we want you to say. And you can't say it unless it is. Nintendo, remember them? Wins a $4.5 million settlement in Switch pirate lawsuit, whatever that was. Nintendo. And in this day and age, is $4.5 million really that much? Oh, well. I wouldn't mind having, four of it land on the front porch. Mixed denominations. Just kidding. Now, this is interesting. From CBS News, a bastion of truth-telling and accuracy. The U.S. military lays groundwork for potential action around Cuba. Now, this headline does not say in Cuba or on Cuba, but around Cuba. And one more time, in case you missed it, Claudia Sheinbaum, the Mexican presidenta, she's mad at the U.S. She says it's all our anti-drug activity, against people from coming from her side of the border that are causing problems with the cartels on her side of the border. I guess the cartels expect her to call President Trump up on Sunday morning and say, hey, listen, you got to stop this enforcement of the border because the cartels are about to burn my whole bleeping country down. If you don't stop it, Mexico is going to burn down. Well, nobody calls it Mexico. That was an ad. Mexico. No, there's no Mexico. It really is Mexico. So anyway, she's upset. And the U.S. Army Reserve is examining whether it can provide the military Southern Command with police forces, medical personnel, and other support units within the next 4 months, according to an internal Army message reviewed by CBS News. Though the message makes no reference specifically to Cuba, the request is for continued military planning aimed at Cuba. According to multiple U.S. officials who spoke to CBS News under condition of anonymity because they were not authorized to speak publicly. So in other words, knowing that it's CBS and they couldn't speak except, this and that because, they operate under conditions of anonymity. At this moment, I would have to label it potential rubbish. But we'll see, because we know that Cuba's a corrupt little country, and the people are, they're great people. They really are. First it was Castro forever, Nobody thought the guy would actually ever die. And you remember all those rumors surrounding Justin Trudeau being related to Fidel Castro? They sure look a lot, I'll tell you that. His mom was kind of, I don't want to be indelicate here, but is the expression putting her bloomers in the breeze, is that unacceptable? Oh well, my error. So it looks like they may be related. It's just a freaky world after all. It's a small world. Remember that? It's a small world after all. Oh yeah, it is. Yeah, some of these people we think are not connected to each other. 80% of them are directly connected to each other. Let's see what else. I already covered that. All right. Well, let's get ready for our first time guest tonight. He is Jacob Engels, New York Sewer Secret Exposed. This is Caravan. This is what we do. Hang on. Let's do it.
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0: 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It's true. If you want something to go away, quit buying it, quit feeding it. The flip side to that coin is if you want something to grow, nourish it. People are getting tired of feeding the big tech monster because what they get in return is shadow banning, overt banning, or suspension on social media. Big tech and its derivatives also try to financially soft kill. This is when someone wants to buy something, but they're prevented from doing it because their payment repeatedly fails. And of course, when the gateways do work, we pay for this convenience with fees. So, don't feed the monster. If you want or have ever wanted to join Caravan to Midnight by card or any other payment service and found you could not process your membership, just send a check or money order to CTM, P.O. 141288, Dallas, Texas 75214. Include a legibly written email, a phone number in case we need to reach you, and as soon as we see that info, your membership is activated, and you help turn the monster against itself.

0: so good now. Those simple songs. Everybody tried to play it with those three chords. You start off in E and then go to D and then A, but you actually got to let off. You got to let off the E. Let your fingers off and kind of pull them off there so it makes a little G. And such a cool song. Such excellent music. From just a few chords, kind of like cooking, you know? Anthony Bourdain, the late Anthony Bourdain, said he discovered the joy of cooking with just two or three ingredients, because you start putting all this stuff on there and you ruin the taste, all right? Well, I'll tell you what, that song's tasty. I have to keep it alive. Got to. Well, Jacob Engels joins us for the first time tonight for episode 2842, if you can believe it. He's a conservative journalist and a commentator and a political strategist. He spent years working in independent media and Republican campaigns. He founded the Central Florida Post. He's contributed to the Gateway Pundit and InfoWars and publishes his work at Jacob Engels, E-N-G-E-L-S, Jacob Engels, at Substack.com. He worked alongside Roger Stone for 14 years as his protege and right-hand man, serves as Congressman Corey Mills' chief political strategist, and is the founder of Command Station Consulting, a boutique strategy firm. This summer, he founded and ran the Bovino 2028 presidential campaign, drawing international media coverage. Mr. Engels says he was retained this week as publicist for the Three Sewer People of New York City. And he joins us tonight to discuss that developing story.
1: Where my body is and all this kind of
2: thing. I'm used to this. And
1: you know what the most common thing is?
2: Just look at history. Past is prologue, everyone. There are tons of abandoned rail stations, transport stations down below New York, all across this country. You look at Robert Salter's plan that they say didn't get put into effect through the RAND Corporation during the Cold War, but I think it's pretty clear there is a subterranean network across the country. So whether you believe that or not, I'm not asking you to make that determination. I'm asking you to understand that these people want to be left alone. They're not Venezuelan trinket hunters, okay? They're not people who went down to go find the fake Rolex that fell in a sewer grate on Canal Street and found its way down to Fifth Avenue.
0: Right, and they're not looking for change. People dropped, right?
2: Right. It's a pretty Herculean task to get down in to that area. But I try not to judge, right? Okay. I did a report in college on homeless individuals, ne'er-do-wells, whatever you want to call them, transients, in Daytona Beach. And a lot of these people just like the lifestyle, living on the beach, and not being bugged by the government, doing whatever they want to do, not really hurting it. But my clients have an incredible amount of wealth. They're a mix of Nepo babies, people who made some money in the crypto realm, and then just weird, like Goldman Sachs types, that just decided they wanted to disconnect and escape. So that's my job here. They're not harmful, and they became concerned with a drug culture down there. Obviously, if you're living in the sewer, there's going to be a drug culture. There's going to be some elements like that. But there has been a lot of designer drugs being tested down there. I spoke with two individuals today that were coordinating with my videographer, Edward, from Tom's River, New Jersey, who was able to go down and at least have some physical contact. And I have a lot of concern, my friend. If you look at what happened in Haight-Ashbury with Dr. Dwayne, you look at all of that experimentation, it would make sense that as above, so below, in the meaning that they understand that what they have done above ground for so many years, we've caught to it, but they're going to do it right beneath our feet. And I apologize. I'm a little bit nervous, to be quite honest, because I've been listening to you since Coast to Coast. And I'll shut up for a second. I'm sorry.
0: No, it's okay. It's okay. Now, you've got kind of a deep timbre there, so I don't want to get too much into the FM rock and roll disc jockey of the old days. I want everybody to hear you. And that's not a criticism. I'm just saying I don't want it to be lost. There's no telling what's happening to the signal as it makes its way across the, up from the studio up to the satellite and then down and then into the internet and then to all these different stations that are taking the feed. Let me ask you something. Is there anything you want to get off the table right now in case people decide to look you up? Because apparently you had some sort of a brush with some cops who found something, but do you want to get into that at all? Because if you don't, we can just go past it and make it, you know.
2: Absolutely. No.
0: Okay. All right.
2: Look, 22 years in politics since I was the chairman of the Teenage Republicans statewide in Florida. I am, as I always have been, an open book. I did have a little bit of a confrontation, is what it's being called. It's unfortunate. Look, Roger Stone and I have had a little bit of a falling out, and it troubles me. You know, I know he's struggled in the past with the use of methamphetamine. I don't knock him for that. That's okay. When I confronted him about a year ago and said, "Hey, brother, I took a break from politics for 3 years. And I come back to normal life, politically speaking, because I would hold a job, John, and I would do great, great at it. I was consulting for bars and restaurants across the Midwest, helping them get their employees trained. But then you'd have a blue-haired, Birkenstock-wearing person that would do a Google search and say, "Oh, Jacob Engels, Roger Stone," and right. I get canned. So I had to go back to politics to kind of clear my name. And unfortunately, things move fast and really, really quick. And Stone and I just couldn't vibe on the same level. But at the end of the day, when News Nation and Cuomo started calling me about, did you plan an assassination attempt on Andrew Weissman or Governor Andrew Cuomo and then his brother Chris Cuomo, I said, "Fat chance, boys and girls." And unfortunately, what happened is I think somebody, not Roger, but somebody else in the group chat, shared that with the media, trying to get their 15 minutes of fame. And that was placed on me because I was the low man on the totem pole, and I just said, "No, I'm doing that." And I shared the text messages. I shared the screenshots and that caused this rift between me and Roger. And look, I fought back, and I'm not happy about it. I'm not proud of it because I've as a father figure. I do find it quite interesting that I've never been arrested in my life. I've never had any issue with law enforcement. And when I communicate to Cuomo on a show about Rogers with methamphetamine, about a month later, I'm getting a knock at the door in a hotel where I got the hotel to get out of the house for a couple of podcasts so I don't drive, you know, my significant other insane and their family. Okay. And it's 10:30 in the morning, and eight people, you know, eight cops are there, and they, you know, get your, you know, whatever. And it was very aggressive. And then all of a sudden I'm found with methamphetamine. I'm found with a prescription drug. I'm having eight men, corn-fed farm boys, wrestle me down 135 pounds when wet. It didn't make a lot of sense to me. But good news here, folks, is all those charges will be dropped. You know, the damage to my reputation will not, but they will be dropped on October 28th when we have the next hearing. So I'm a fighter, man, just like you, just like everybody listening. We put up with a lot of bull crap, and Lord knows I've been screaming into the void about all of this for some time. But thank you for asking me that. That's actually, I really appreciate that, because most of the time I just get Jacob Ingalls arrested in low-rent budget motel, methamphetamine, crazy, never done anything in politics, when people need to remember Andrew Gillum, who ran against Ron DeSantis. I stopped that. And again, when he tried to run in the, you know, when he had his methamphetamine episode in the hotel room, drunk, naked, vomit, and USAID, Stanford Internet Observatory Project, the group that was commissioned by our taxpayer dollars to do a study to determine who to censor and how to ban us, that kicked off all of the censorship dating back to 2017, 2018. I uncovered that. And genderqueer, the porn books they put in the schools. I only say these things, ma'am, because when they memory hole us, you're left saying, hey, man, I'm a human being. I've done this for a while. And then people say, oh, screw you, man. But, you know, it is what it is. Can I ask you a question? Is that okay?
0: Yeah.
2: Is that right? So, how do you feel about the fact that we seem to have lost control of everything outside of ourselves? And I know that's a pretty simple concept, you know, just worry about yourself. But I feel like we no longer have the ability to come to people with something on a silver platter and say, hey, look at this. You know, it has to be packaged a certain way. People have to be in the mood.
1: Right. It's the fact that your bladder is full.
0: That goes a long way.
3: Yeah.
0: Well, keeping it from being worse than it is. But it appears that people are withdrawing from what they, their inner person.
3: They'll pull you back and motivate you all the time.
0: An artificial reality. And they just, you know, all these networks saying the same things at the same time. You know, it's almost like they're all meeting and they all have the same more, you know, you get MSNBC or whatever it is now, MS Now and CNN and a couple of political people and some other, you know, maybe the views in there, and they decide what they're going to pick on this week or what they're going to pick on for the duration of the month. And they all jump on the same bandwagon. And people are not stupid. Even if they don't focus on it and pay attention, they still, their inner person, the person that's actually them, not what they present to the public, but the real person inside, that real person knows exactly what's going on, and they're just withdrawing from it. That's what I think. I'll stop now.
2: What I'm getting from that is that there's a suspended disbelief. Like when we watch a movie or a TV show, we expect, you know, we know Spider-Man isn't real. We know Transformers aren't real. But we suspend the rules a little bit to enjoy it. But with these people, I think you're absolutely right. They move in a pack mentality, aggressive, coordinated, and get none of the blame for it. And I've seen that with my clients from the sewer, and it's the weirdest thing. Mother, I've gotten people elected to city council all the way up to freaking governor, Congress, Senate. And when I get a call from the New York Young Republican Club, Chairman Stefano Forte, that's talking about sewer people, I'm thinking, whoa, gosh. All right. I guess so. But, you know, let's go for it. I think you're right, though. And I don't know what to do with that. But I hope that people realize pretty basic things. Corey Mills, for example. Everyone is bandying him about Congressman Corey Mills. He's a Muslim traitor. He's obsessed with Ilhan Omar. He got married in a mosque. He's a terrorist. Whatever. To be clear, up until about a year and a half ago, he was one of the president's most, televised and promoted advocates. And not to, the point that he would always agree, but when he agreed, and he lit it up on all the networks. I mean, this guy funded the rescue for people from Afghanistan, from hurricane relief efforts. But when he got into the nitty-gritty about a year and a half ago on some black budget projects and other issues, all of a sudden, Corey Mills, who's been separated from his wife, everybody knows that. Everybody's known that for years, my friend. It becomes an issue that he's got, a couple of girlfriends. Well, big whoopee. Who cares? Consensual sex amongst two adults. We're not talking about the guy who made his lover light herself on fire in Texas. We're not talking about Eric Swalwell. We're not talking about, Chappaquiddick or, Joe Scarborough for some others who are listening that might know about that. We're talking about somebody who didn't do any of those things. And if you think that Corey Mills, one of the president's biggest defenders, when he's questioned by the D.C. Metropolitan Police under Muriel Bowser, somebody who wants a scalp from MAGA world, a Trump ally, and goes through the whole thing, and she didn't bring charges. That kind of tells you something, doesn't it? And look, I understand that Anna Paulina Luna and Kat Kamick and Nancy Mace and the Congressional Sex Police wanted to do everything they could to distract from them not doing their jobs. Corey Mills delivered $120 million back to his district since 2022. That is number one in Florida. Republican, Democrat, and that is top three in the entire United States. Anna Paulina, $36 million. We're still waiting for Anna Paulina Luna. I don't know if she hid the UFO files underneath the flaps of Kat Kamick, or maybe Nancy Mace took them to the tattoo parlor, or maybe Mike Haridopoulos, who I paged for in the Florida Senate, who's now a member of Congress, led a coup against Corey Mills. I don't know. Like, where are the results for people? Because at the end of the day, we can expect two things from our elected representatives. that they're going to lie to us when it comes to really caring about everything, but that they also have to deliver something, whether it's on TV or otherwise, you know, money back to the district. But where are the UFO files? Where are the Malcolm X files? You see, we were supposed to get UFO files from Annapolis, Illinois, JFK files. And I helped Roger write that book, The Man Who Killed Kennedy, The Case Against LBJ. But we haven't seen any of that. So now she's ventured on to Malcolm X. America, come on. Get up. Get after it. This is not a influencer party. Look at the people that you have elected to represent you and make that judgment.
0: Yeah. Yeah, they're alternately saints or the third Tate brother, you know. It's just incredible that they pick on. As for Roger Stone, I've had him on the program many times. He was always affable. He was always complimentary.
3: Asked about documentation of secret effects.
1: We have those. We don't make a consistent practice of it, but they occur quite naturally in what we do.
0: It's a mystery. Everybody loves a mystery, right? I do. Hope you do, too. Thanks for being here. We'll be right back. Bye-bye.
4: This is true. If you want something to go away, quit buying it, quit feeding it. The flip side to that coin is, if you want something to grow, nourish it. People are getting tired of feeding the big tech monster, because what they get in return is shadow banning, overt banning, or suspension on social media. Big tech and its derivatives also try to financially soft kill. This is when someone wants to buy something, but they're prevented from doing it because their payment repeatedly fails. And of course, when the gateways do work, we pay for this convenience with fees. So, don't feed the monster. If you want or have ever wanted to join Caravan to Midnight by card or any other payment service and found you could not process your membership, just send a check or money order to CTM, P.O. 141288, Dallas, Texas 75214. 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
1: One person really can make a difference. 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

0: All right, let's get into some stuff deeply here. And I do mean deeply, as in the city underground. It's funny, as we visit with Jacob Engels tonight, I was talking about the city underground, that book that I read when I was a little kid. And so, Jacob, let's get into that a little bit. Before dawn, on August 18, a camera caught three guys climbing out of a manhole close to Penn Station. They wore protective gear and headlamps, and they walked by. The foot went everywhere, and the public saw them come up, but they never heard where they'd been or why they're down there. Now, folks, the subway system in New York City goes back to the early 1800s, certainly before halfway through the 1800s, you know, 1840, back in there, and there's a lot of stuff down there. It's huge. It's an enormous expanse underneath. But my question, Jacob, is, you're in contact with those three people. How did they find you, or how did you find them, and what have they authorized you to tell us tonight?
1: Sure. So they came in contact with me through the New York Young Republican Club. I've done a lot of work in New York Republican or GOP politics for some time, dating back to 2012. And you're not going to get somebody who is going to the Beef Wellington and cocktail mixer that's going to take something like this. So it's a pretty specific person. So look, I took the call from Stefano Forte and the Young Republicans, and they're very highbrow people, and that's okay. I never wanted to be part of that, so I'm good right now with these kind of responsibilities, and I always have been. When Sandy Adams, my first boss in politics, Fast and Furious, the lady who confronted Eric Holder over the gun room, we were the Tea Party, we were the counterculture. So it is what it is, but these individuals are really just weird people, and that's okay, my friend.
0: Okay. But what do they want with you? In trouble, or what happened? You're representing them. What are you representing? What are you representing about them?
1: Well, they've had concerns because of the discussion about security concerns with the UN, the emergence, and being close to a hotel that Nahu is staying at, the General Assembly meeting. And I think they're 100% right. And when you see the people that are being promoted as these individuals, my clients, they're saying, oh, the rest of them. That's simply not true, my friend. No, my client's not a trio of Venezuelan migrants who thought they were going to find a shiny coin going down to the sir. And at the end of the day, there's a collection of people from the Club Kids era, Michael Alleg, Black White, RuPaul came up in that whole thing, against a culture, that have decided to live down there, and down there for quite some time. You're absolutely
0: How's their
1: right.
0: health? How's their health holding up?
1: Their health is fine. That's why I'm really just taken aback by this whole situation, because from what I can tell, and again, got to lay eyes on them myself in the last week or sooner, but my videographer didn't report anything odd. I mean, they have setups down there that have been described like five-star hotel rooms. When that city was being built, dating back to the one you discussed, and going forward until now, people forget. There are fully communities that can function from the infrastructure that was done 150 years ago. Think about when World War II comes to a conclusion. Think about the bunkers and the tunnel systems Hitler and the Nazis created. Some of those continue to be discovered and are running off of hydroelectric, running off other power sources, or at least have the ability to tap into them, and they're self-sustaining. So it really isn't weird. And I'll say one more thing, and then you know, you ask me another question or move on or chastise me or whatever, because I'm having fun here. If you look at the film Mimic with Mira Sorvino, daughter of Paul Sorvino, and it talks about the Judas strain of a cockroach, and that's that whole thing. There's a cockroach, it's mimicking people, but they end up going down and filming in a lot of the abandoned subway stations and other areas beneath New York City. That's one example. That's just prologue. It is them preparing us for the idea that these things exist. You could look at The Strain, Guillermo del Toro on FX, that about how the vampiric people in that show and only a comic book operate through the sewer system like rats. But the infrastructure exists. And take one last thing from the Pacific Northwest across to Pennsylvania, up to Maine, and everywhere in between, we've heard about all of the mine shafts, all of the caverns, all of the places that were developed either for the Cold War or otherwise private. There's plenty of history here, and I don't, it's not my thing, totally, but there's a pretty good argument to be made that whether it's a Bigfoot or a skunk ape or a Yeti or a Mothman or a Jersey, why do we keep having people across this country and across the world report similar events, but then we never can put our hands on these creatures? It would make sense that there's a subterranean network they're accessing. And the last thing I'll hit you with is right where my clients emerged and came out of the sewer, for God's sake, geez. It wasn't too far from Jeffrey Epstein and Howard Lutnick's residence. And so, riddle me this. With all of the activity, we know hundreds documented underage individuals, possibly thousands, when it comes down to it. But the only photos we have on the street in an area where tons of celebrities, Steve Bannon entering, and Prince Andrew traipsing around and taking a walk in Central Park with Epstein. Don't you find that quite a bit odd? They didn't materialize from the sky and get beamed down into that residence. So I think there's all of these elements. And even in Dallas and Houston, you look in Pennsylvania, where they keep the civil records paper for the IRS. The network exists, friend. And we've just forgotten about it.
0: Well, now let me ask you this. We're talking a sanitary sewer, like, you know, with feces and urine and so forth, a disused rail tunnel or a storm drain, or I would think they would stay away from the sewage, but you never know. So what are we doing here?
1: Yes, no, absolutely. I mean, obviously, humans have to live, and you couldn't exist down there playing in, you know, fecal matter. So it's more of, if you want to look at how the entrance occurs and then how you exit. That really is the nastiest part, as it's been described to me. But once you get down there, there But once you get down there, there are documentaries

0: Jewish element. These
1: the what?
0: Wanted to live the Jewish element down there is why they emerged.
1: Okay, now this is where it's going to get weird. I got to jump in here and ask you something.
0: Sure.
1: What about this? I heard the word Chabad, and then little kitty soft toys and bloody mattresses discovered. This is, I don't know, time slipping away so fast. It's 2-3 years ago, probably. But what about that? Nothing was ever said about this. So is there a suggestion here that there are children being tortured and abused in some of these underground chambers? I mean, that's the direct question.
0: I can confirm is that my clients who decided to live subterranean did not have an issue with the druggers that were down there, did not have an issue with the circuit parties, I guess you would call them, or other degeneracy, because they kept to themselves. In the last couple of months, they had an issue with the, I would say, encroachment of these activities from, and these are their words that I'm repeating, because I wouldn't care if they're Jew, I wouldn't care if they're worshiping the flying spaghetti monster, but their words are that there were Jewish elements down there, and I think they're being a little too nice, but I'm here to represent them and that's their story, not my own, and okay. That's a problem. It's too weird. If it gets too uncomfortable, if it gets too abhorrent, and after they've made to say this needs to stop, when you have people who choose, when they have money, when they have wealth to live below ground, subterranean, when it gets too weird and uncomfortable for them, that they feel the need to leave.
1: Right.
0: I think it speaks for itself. And
1: I think it does too. Yeah. Well, why did these three people reach out to you? What do they want?
0: They just want to primarily be left alone. Unfortunately for them, I said, not going to be left alone. And if you look back several months, and you talked about this in the lead-in before you had me on, they've been positing this concept for almost a year. These are, it's trinket people that are down there. There's nobody down there. There's nothing down there. It's just, people drop their wallet or their watch and they go down there. It's trying to strike gold, like they're out during the gold rush in California or Colorado. It's crap, okay? Because that's not what the situation is. So when you look at the footage, and they say, oh, well, the people, over the past couple of months, see, the person went down here, and then they come out here. After I put out my tweet talking about a subterranean network, a nocturnal community, I find it interesting that the New York government, through the Department of Public Works, DPW, and other offices, that said, there's no nocturnal network. We sent drones down there. There's nothing going on out there. Are we supposed to believe that there are giant rats down there and there are crocodiles and it's lake blasted and then there are mole people and every other tall tale that's been told?
1: Mole people,
0: Mole people.
1: But, the mole man.
0: I'm just trying to demonstrate the fact that you can't have everything all at once, ladies and gentlemen. Either there's an ability for people to live down there and move and be self-sustaining, or there's not. And they demonstrate it to us in movies. They demonstrate it to us through media. It's predictive programming. And I know I sound a little bit odd, a bit off, but all I can say, I am, as I always have been, partner. I think that's why

0: did the three people present? Why did they go underground on that particular night? Where'd they go? And what happened between going down there and the moment they emerged from the underground? What happened to them?
1: So I'm still getting into that. What I do know is they're not the people that are being shared by the media as the individuals that went down there. And I can get into that at a later date. I did, as soon as I got this call, I got in contact with my videographer, Edward, in Toms River, New Jersey, and told him to get his butt over there immediately. And I'm in the process, still currently, of reviewing what I've seen. And ultimately, they hired me, and I have to respect their pacing. I have to respect their wishes and how they want to communicate it. What I can control, again, is they've told me about a nocturnal community, and although it's kind of funny, nocturnal, they're below ground, subterranean, it's in the dark, there are lights, but that's just an easy nomenclature to describe it. And I've verified that, though. Once I put that tweet out, I have several members of the Proud Boys that I've interacted with over the years who are telling me they helped somebody reemerge 8 years ago from below Madison Square Garden. I have somebody telling me about the designer drug testing that's going on. I can be a lot of things, and people can say a lot of things about me. But one thing is, I've been sued by George Soros. I beat that. I've survived the Mueller investigation. Beat that. I've survived the J6 Select Committee. Beat that. Five other instances of lawfare. Beat that. I'm not really at this point, 34 years old. I'm not trying to reinvent myself again after being censored for 8 years. I say that because there's no internal or external or financial motivation that could make me want to say, I'm Jacob. I used to work for Roger Stone. I helped Ron DeSantis get elected. I got the porn books out of the school.
2: Had a long line of them. But you see, again,
1: I am enjoying it so much. I feel like I just feel excited because we all have points in our lives where you like to enjoy
2: with an energy that cannot be measured.
1: Interacting with somebody I consider to be a hero of mine. And I'm sorry it had to be on the issue of sewer people, but Mr. Wells, that's where we find ourselves today.
0: Yeah, well, the whole country is circling the rim, certainly. Maybe not the drain, but certainly the rim. Yeah, that's what I'm thinking. All right. Well, I'll tell you what, we're going to take a little break here, although we do have a minute. And you can get a lot done in a minute sometimes. Now, you mentioned the Jewish element. That phrase is broad enough to leave listeners imagining things you may not mean. So if there is a person or an organization or a site or an event related to that part of the story, maybe you would tell us about that when we come back. And also, drug use, I get that, you know. Junkies do strange things, and ravers do strange things. Let's go down to the storm sewers and have a really degenerate get-together, and we'll be in total privacy. So, yeah, you know, there's every make and model of a subterranean life form, including those of they're bipeds, they're people in the broad strokes. But anyway, Let's get controversial.
2: So you can only measure the effect. Okay.
3: How much evidence do we need before we recognize the fact that between
2: agriculture,
4: yes, sir,
3: our health is being deteriorated? While we'll not say it's deliberate, certainly, a case could be made for it. 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
0: 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It's true. If you want something to go away, quit buying it, quit feeding it. The flip side to that coin is, if you want something to grow, nourish it. People are getting tired of feeding the big tech monster, because what they get in return is shadow banning, overt banning, or suspension on social media. Big tech and its derivatives also try to financially soft kill. This is when someone wants to buy something, but they are prevented from doing it because their payment repeatedly fails. And of course, when the gateways do work, we pay for this convenience with fees. So, don't feed the
2: that's the problem.
0: Against itself.

0: Invisible Sun. Yeah, I met Stuart Copeland at the zoo, KZEW 98 FM back in the day. Sting wasn't there, and guitarist wasn't there, but Stuart Copeland, the drummer, was. And I just asked him, I said, hey, I heard your dad was CIA. He goes, yeah. But by the end of that very brief segment of the conversation, he never asked Stuart to join. I'll tell you what, they were so different, and they brought something so new, so different, and so likable to the party that they're just unforgettable. So that was Invisible Sun. Just a little piece of it. Like to keep it alive, you know, because, well, the classic rockers in this town have fallen on their faces real bad. I don't know what they think they're doing over there. Sorry, that's just how I see it. It's like you only have about 18,000 songs to choose from. You're playing this again. Give me a break. Let me up. As we visit here with Jacob Engels. Sorry, I just had to take a little side trip there. Okay.
1: Oh, no. I think that's totally cool. I mean, okay. You have males, 88 lines, about 44 women. That's a pretty big one. It's kind of an oddball. I mean, it's about 40 to 41 years since Tears for Fears really hit their pinnacle, and they're still after it. And for those that are listening, Right Said Fred, I'm too sexy for my shirt. They're actually patriots. They're patriots against lockdowns, against the reordering of their country in Great Britain, UK. It's a bizarre, like, I am 34. Lord Almighty, please transport me back to where I can grow up in my formative years in the 80s. Because whether it is rock and roll, hip-hop, rap, whatever you want, it was an era where you had a lot of ability to just be yourself. In my opinion, you know, I'm just looking at it from somebody that is raised by people who enjoyed that time. But gosh, I could get a whole freaking conversation about Trevor Rabin.
0: Trevor Rabin. There's a name I haven't heard in a long time. Wow. All right, now wait a minute.
1: Yeah.
0: Wait a minute. We're going to go off down the wrong road here. You're going to have to come back. We'll talk about music, okay? We're going to do that.
1: Yeah,
0: we'll play all the cuts that we used to love, the stations will allow.
1: Yeah.
0: Hey, this isn't a music show, is it? No, but we do try to keep it alive since the so many of the classic rockers sound surprisingly dead. There are a few that are pretty good. Pennsylvania's got a couple of real good ones. But let me ask
1: hit them with a little bit of epic, and, you know, they'll be okay.
0: Absolutely, yeah. All right, let me ask you something. Just bring us up to speed, because I'm telling you, we have less than 20 minutes together here, less than 20.
1: Yes.
0: So now bring us back around. What is the significance of Corey Mills one more time?
1: Sure. So Congressman Corey Mills, many people know him as the guy who's been labeled as the congressman who cast the dissenting vote that kept Ilhan Omar in Congress.
0: Right.
1: Or they might remember him as the guy who rescued people during Joe Biden's pullout in Afghanistan before he was elected to Congress using his own money.
0: Yeah, he's in the 7th Congressional District. I got you.
1: Yes.
0: Yeah.
1: And he's been a friend of mine for close to 8 years now. And the way he's been treated, I find abhorrent. Not because he's been a perfect soldier for the cause. He's made some mistakes. He's a red-blooded American male, and he's kind of sloppy. It's all consensual, and it's just a guy who has focused entirely on his district and has delivered for his district a year ago, I got called in, and we fired the entirety of the staff. We fired even Susie Wiles and James Blair from the campaign, because as he was under attack from all of the allegations, I went through and looked at the campaign finance reports, and I said, you're paying this person, this person, this person for strategic communications, crisis communications, and not one person has stood up for you publicly, privately,
0: I get you.
1: Or otherwise. And that's bull. And look, you know, he ran against a guy, Ryan Elijah, Fox 35, TV host, local TV host in Orlando. I grew up with the guy, you know, 15 years watching him. This guy is a professional fence sitter. Whether it's Stephanie Murphy, fence sitter. So whether it was the lockdowns, whether it was the vaccine mandates on our first responders, police, he was just all for it or never had an opinion. Ivory Hecker got fired because she stood up. Ben Swan got fired because he stood up. There are people all across this country that did that on a local news angle.
0: Yeah. Okay, so Corey Mills is the guy who blocked a move to censure Omar. And he said his reason was a free speech principle. And so then he got into a brawl with Representative Nancy Mace.
1: Yes, which is quite funny.
0: But there's no, there's no relationship between him and Ilhan, right? I mean, they're not a thing,
1: No.
0: Okay.
1: No relationship at all. And look, if you're a constitutional conservative and you're listening, Ilhan Omar, whether we like her or not, and I certainly don't like her, because I got banned. I got banned on Twitter 9 years ago when I made a tweet about her. So I certainly don't like her. But when you start doing expulsions or removals from committees based on news or gossip, no charges, no indictments, then you get into an issue. When the Democrats have control, do you want them policing us about, oh, somebody had a sideways comment that we don't like?
0: Oh, sure.
1: And that's a reason? Yeah. We don't
0: want
1: that.
0: Well, they're not the communists anyway. I mean, they might as well just call themselves the Communist Party of America, because that's all they are. Jacob, let me ask you this.
1: Absolutely.
0: Go ahead. Go ahead. Finish your thought. That's all right.
1: No. You know, I just finished that with, Lauren Boebert, Nancy Mace, Anna Paulina Lynn, who had plenty to say about Corey Mills. I think they really should look at their own personal lives. I mean, I did a cross-country investigation into Anna Paulina Lynn in 2022. I have all the information. I put it up. I tried years ago to get people to pay attention to her past and her lies about military service, her other issues. And people didn't buy it. She's a pretty face. She's got a little pep in her step, a little jive. I think it's important. The only story I had ever in my life retracted or taken down was when my father passed away. And in 2023, Corey Mills is honoring him on the floor of Congress. And I get a call from James Blair and Susie Wiles, who I had worked with during the DeSantis campaign in 2018. And they said, would you, with Anna, Paulina Luna, or Meyerhofer, Gimberski, or, whatever she is today, we don't know. And I said, you know what, sure, fine, I'm there. And I took a friend of mine, Bobby Jeffries, out of Pennsylvania, just to have somebody there to witness. And she asked me, she said, Jake, would you take the story down? Because it's creating issues for me. And I said, do you really, truly want to save this country? Because we are on the brink of disaster. Yep. We pretty much have already fallen off the cliff here. Do you really mean that? Because I didn't do that for George Soros. I didn't do that for moneyed interests and lobbyists who have sued me over the years. I didn't do that for Robert Mueller. And she said yes, looked me dead in the eye, and said yes. And then she didn't. And I'm not a good grifter. I don't know what to say about it. I'm not a good person who plays these games.
0: Neither am I, or my bank account would look a lot better.
1: right, exactly. So now, are you still waiting for your ticket to the Grifter Bowl? I mean, I'm waiting too. So I say those things because these are the people that are casting judgment on Corey Mills and making so much upset for him. Look,
0: His wife what?
1: No, his wife who he met when he was deployed and doing his private contracting afterwards in the Middle East. Yes, she has family back there. And yes, in order for her to travel back there without having a frickin' fatwa or issues that would cause her head to be removed from her shoulders, did Corey Mills do a ceremony? Sure, he did. But this guy is raised Roman Catholic by his grandparents. His mother and father were drug addicts and had issues, just like my mother and father. I was raised by my...
2: You're on the air with Robert Monroe. Hello.
0: Hit me.
1: Well, Mr. Monroe.
3: Hello. I think you'd probably use, if I said this in the past, you'd probably think I was nuts. But
1: no, I wouldn't. When I started representing these people,
3: I've had several
1: about 36 hours, partner. When I get calls from Laura Loomer, when I get calls from old friends like that, making some pretty clear declarations about what's going to happen next.
0: Like what?
1: They refused my passport. They have continued to harass me day and night over the past year. I mean, Laura Luger has deployed in inordinate amount of resources against me. And I'm thankful that Patrick Howley, formerly of big league politics, has doing the best he can to support me behind the scenes. And he's also addressing some of the issues with the closeted gays in the Republican Party in D.C. But I just have to look at things through the scope of, I have been retained by these people. I mentioned the Jewish element. And then Laura Loomer, who I exposed on Stu Peters for, unfortunately, sorry, everyone, being a transgender. And I've known her for 11 years. Her little event with Comey, calling him out, I set that up for her. So this isn't an issue of somebody making things up. So I really feel for her. But she needs to slow her roll. She can have her genocide. She can have a deportations of Milo. She can start rounding up Sneeko or whatever the heck else she wants to do. But ladies and gentlemen, Let's focus on our gas prices. Let's focus on putting food on the table. Let's focus on all of us collectively, not in a communist or Marxist fashion, coming together. We have a very select and finite group of political consultants, politicians, donors, influencers, and ne'er-do-well, nepo baby, socialite creatures who, it's all a club and we're not in it, folks. They don't want to talk about the real issues. And they didn't even give us the UFO files, the JFK files, Malcolm X, I don't know, anything else that might satiate the general populace from rising
0: up. You know what's going on there. Many of us know very well that unidentified flying craft of whatever kind, they certainly exist. We know what happened. We know damn well that Lee Harvey Oswald did not hit John Kennedy from the sixth floor of the school book depository building and hit him in the front while firing at him from behind. But you can't be a Marine if you're a terrible rifle shot. You'll never get out of basic. You know, you will be a good 100%. Rifle shot. So that's all just rubbish. It's just rubbish. And they just keep repeating it. Look, it's like I always say, Jacob, the truth isn't what you say. It's how many people you can say it to and how fast you can say it to as many people as possible. And that becomes the truth. All it takes is a little reinforcement after that and case closed. You know that, right?
1: But I think of people listening. You have tremendous power. Everyone listening, you have tremendous power. Do not participate in the charade. You mentioned Butler, right. Pennsylvania earlier. James Copenhaver sadly passed away from that event. I mean, you know, I reported on a story people probably don't even know. A friend of mine, the mayor of Slippery Rock, Pennsylvania, J.D. Wongo, a veteran, and he was behind the president on that day, and he literally jumped in front of a bullet to shield his pregnant wife. We don't hear anything about that. And whether you think the assassination was staged, whether you think the Secret Service fell short, whether you think Trump was a little ostentatious, I don't care. But it's the little people. You know, let's think about each other. And I've never been into this influencer culture. I've tried. I'm really bad at it.
3: You experience it with astral projection, in which case other people...
1: Great. Wonderful. Go ahead. Tweet about it.
3: You experience my being there.
1: Go ahead.
3: They didn't know it was...
1: Demean me. Same thing for John. But have an independent thought, by God.
0: Yeah.
3: I never told them in advance that I was going
0: to
3: do
0: it. A lot of people, they want to participate. And with this, all these social media platforms, the TikTok and the Instagram and even X, I think X is probably the most civilized. And I think, frankly, it has pretty good percentage of usable content. But the other ones are coming around here and there. TikTok's run by the Chinese communists. I understand. I don't know this. I haven't seen the documents, but I sure have heard that repeated over and over again. So they want to participate, and they're going to participate, just like the human being is made to be led, and the human being is going to be led by something. They want to participate, but they don't have enough facts, and therefore it's emotion that drives them to participate, and they just reinforce and bounce it back and forth, and they spend half the day, you know, insulting each other and then making up later. It's ridiculous. You know, I say again, for the 19th time, you know, they're all just ex-little boys and little girls. Just because they're older now doesn't mean they behave any differently. Over to you. Go ahead.
1: Yes, no.
4: Very good. As long as you did not.
1: I have similar thoughts. Just stand up for yourselves. you know, all of America is really fundamentally regulated by a small percentage of bullies. So the person in your workplace, oh, you said you liked this? Oh, and then they dogpile on you. Screw that. Don't care about it. And at the end of the day, I can't wait to come back and talk about freaking music. We can hit everything from Creedence Clearwater Revival to Clarence Carter, to Tears for Fears, to Nails, 88 Lines, About 44 Women, and maybe even Too Short and Five Crew in that First Amendment case, because people have to see us as humans, my friend. We talk about things that they think we don't know boo about. We seem a lot more human.
0: All right. Well, I look forward to our next chat. Thank you very much. Now, we can, what's the easiest way to keep up with you? CentralFloridaPost.com, is that it?
1: People can go there, jacobingles.substack.com or at Jacob Ingles on X, and commandstationconsulting.com, commandstationconsulting.com. If you've got a weird problem or if you just need help, reach out. It's a pretty cheap date, ladies and gentlemen, if I even charge anything, because I'm a little bit of a funky guy in terms of I'm led by what's in the heart. So thank you guys so much.
0: You're most welcome. Take care out there, Jacob Ingles, everybody. Well, this concludes another mystical, not magical, but definitely mystical. Yes, Creedence Clearwater Revival. Absolutely. Yeah, a little bit of that. All right. All right, Arc Midnight, the intelligence briefing tomorrow night is going to be pretty intense. The signal continues. Don't you find? God bless you, everyone.

0: It's true. If you want something to go away, quit buying it, quit feeding it. The flip side to that coin is, if you want something to grow, nourish it. People are getting tired of feeding the big tech monster, because what they get in return is shadow banning, overt banning, or suspension on social media. Big tech and its derivatives also try to financially soft kill. This is when someone wants to buy something, but they're prevented from doing it because their payment repeatedly fails. And of course, when the gateways do work, we pay for this convenience with fees. So, don't feed the monster. If you want or have ever wanted to join Caravan to Midnight by card or any other payment service and found you could not process your membership, just send a check or money order to CTM, P.O. 141288, Dallas, Texas 75214. Include a legibly written email, a phone number in case we need to reach you, and as soon as we see that info, your membership is activated, and you help turn the monster against itself.
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3: Advance, that's a very important key.
4: Okay, but now, it was incredible when I found out later, and another friend that I had told that I did this was on the phone with us, the three of us were on the phone, and it sort of unfolded. But what I wanted to ask you, and Art had Richard Hoagland on, and I asked him when he was on about the Viking lander on Mars and how specific questions about the arm that was supposedly jammed.
3: Yes.
4: And I actually had the experience that I went in 1978 to Mars, mm-hmm. and found that the arm was jammed and that I unjammed it.
3: Hey, that's very good.
4: But I haven't to this day, and it seemed like Richard Hoagland didn't came up with a very logical explanation of what happened, and he explained it over the air, so it may have just been my imagination.
3: Mm-hmm.
4: But I have very real experiences with it.
3: Very good.
4: And it was an incredible experience.
3: Well, I can tell you the most common illustration of this other energy field, of which we have a part and we manipulate a part, but we don't know we're doing it, and that is that you will maybe of an evening say, well, I ought to call Bill tonight. And 5 minutes after you think of that, the phone rings and says, oh, no, this is Bill. Well, I thought I'd just give you a ring. And how many thousand times a day that happens in the human this human civilization.
5: Well, is that precognition, or did you cause Bill to call you?
3: You caused him to call. You were thinking as is on his on in his energy field, and you imprinted him. And I must have had that happen, at least 500 times in the last 50 years.
5: And in the last 50 years, how frequently have you sat down and wondered about the ethics of that?
3: Well, that's a good question, isn't it?
5: I think
3: and
5: so.
3: And the other part of that question that you read, say, well, that's one of the things you see that's omitted within our culture and our civilization, and it's done a lot more than we consciously think.
5: Makes one wonder how much action is really willful. On the toll-free line, you're on the air with Robert Monroe. Where are you calling from, please?
6: This is Dave in Spokane, Art.
5: Yes, hi, Dave.
6: Again. Well, I said when we were talking with Mr. Hoagland that my expertise wasn't in that area. It was more in this area, and here we are. It's good to know that you're not alone. It's good to know that I'm not a kook, because I've been doing this. I'm 50, and I've been doing this since I was about 5.
3: Yeah.
6: And the entire gamut of... I've probably got a million things I could say to you.
3: Well, what I would like you to do, if you've gone that far, or anyone else going that far, by all means, drop us a note. We would indeed like to hear about it.
6: Well, I certainly would.
3: And we would certainly appreciate it. And write to our staff psychologist, Darlene Miller. And all you have to do is it's Route 1, Box 175, Faber, Virginia, 22938. Route 1, Box 175, Faber, F-A-B as in boy, E-R, Virginia, 22938.
6: F-A-B-E-R?
5: Faber. I would say Faber.
3: It's Faber, yeah, but they like it. In Virginia, they call it Faber.
6: Okay. I had one question for you.
5: Yeah. Very quickly.
6: Quickly, have you ever been to a place where it was totally dark?
5: All right, and on hold that answer, Mr. Monroe, and we'll be right back with you. This is Dreamland on the CBC Radio Network, half-hour mark. My guest is Robert Monroe. There's more.
3: Back in the 70s, that was the equivalent of that type of reading. It was electromagnetic, but we do not perceive the aura as such. But you can perceive, believe me, you can perceive other energies of people, but it doesn't come out as an aura. It comes out as a radiation, and you can't see it. You feel it.
5: Mm-hmm. All right, sir. On the toll-free line, you're on the air with Robert Monroe. Good evening.
7: Hi, how you doing, Art?
5: Fine. Where are you, sir?
7: Santa Barbara, California.
5: Santa Barbara.
7: I had an experience a couple of years ago where I was sitting outside in the morning about 4 o'clock, wide awake, and I started going up through space, out into space, past the moon. This is extremely exhilarating.
3: Yes, it is, isn't it?
7: Being totally free, just floating. I went out to a point where I could recognize all the stars and the constellations. Then I got to the point where I couldn't recognize anything. I looked back and I couldn't see our sun anymore.
3: Mm-hmm.
7: I kept going to a point, and then I really started getting frightened then.
3: Yes, I know. We got into that, and that's why I say we finally figured out how to cure that fear of being not where you, knowing where you are.
7: Right. I finally came to a planet, and I was coming down to the surface of a planet, and there were hundreds of people in my mind, you know, looking at different knowledge that I had, mm-hmm. anything that I knew, just, you know, having conversations. And I came down to a particular place on the planet, and an old man came out, and he essentially came into my mind, told all the other people to leave. And I asked him where I was, and I said that he told me where I was, you know, on this planet where humans live. And I asked him, why was I there, and how did I get there? And he says, well, you're from a penal colony, and I'll send you back. I said, but I don't know how to get back. And so he sent me back.
3: Yeah.
7: And this took all about 15 minutes. I was wide awake. When I got back, I was just shaking, and my whole body was shaking and cold sweat.
3: I can appreciate that. You see, that's the thing. I went through some very many different phases of that type of thing. That's why being very much too left brain, perhaps, I in turn have to get these into a form where we say, well, first... experience it, and then after that, get your left brain in to analyze it and control it.
5: Mr. Monroe, again, referring for a second to the near-death experience, there are so many parallels.
3: Mm-hmm.
5: There are a number of doctors now who say that the classic vision that people have, that is of a very bright light,
3: mm-hmm.
5: with surrounding darkness is merely a product of the dying synapses of the brain, that the synapses will die from the out moving inward, and that's what that white light is.
3: That's as good a definition as any. What we call focus 22 is that tunnel.
5: Is that tunnel?
3: Yes, and this is how we commonly identify it.
5: I see.
3: Incidentally, speaking of this one time thing, I enjoy so much the name of your series, your program called Dreamland.
5: Yes, sir.
3: So we better change it a little bit. Maybe I can help you change it. Add some nice wild stuff. But what I wanted to let you know, because it relates to what we're talking about. We have a new series for use in residences and in hospitals and hospices called Going Home. And it is designed for a person with a terminal illness or injury. And we just put that out within the last 2 months. And what it is, it's designed to help not only that terminal subject decide what to go, where to go after he or she dies, and what to do by giving him a guided tour, as it were, and then giving them the option to do whatever they want to do. Most importantly, that's half of this series. The other half of that series, is for the support group, the family, friends, and loved ones, and the caregivers.
5: Sure.
3: So that they need the help to understand this, too. And it's got the support of psychologists and caregivers all over the United States and Europe.
5: Would you say that somebody who knows roughly that they are going to die, that they are going to pass on, is a fortunate person? Would that be a fortunate person, or would it be better not to know?
3: Oh, I very much believe in the believe it's not enough. I just put it in the no category that we should have a choice in dying. Absolutely, I think that. The individual, because we have discovered them already, and through the research that we did for this new thing, and that is that many, many people have a death wish, and you can't stop that death wish. They'll get a stroke, and then they'll get cancer, or whatever it is, and that reason for that can't be detected, because once you meet them after they've got the process underway, and they don't know this until some do, but they don't really consciously know it.
5: Uh-huh.
3: It's because they've completed what they came to do. And having completed it, there's no sense in hanging around. And it's that simple. I had a very dear friend who did exactly that. And no one knew why he would have a stroke, and then after that was taken care of pretty well. Then he then developed abdominal cancer. And until I met him after he did, I didn't see any reason why, but he had done what he had done. He was ready. He was ready, and there's no sense in hanging around. Everything is, his grandchildren are all fine, everything's in good shape and whatever, and he completed what he wanted to do. And so he just simply died. You can't stop a person in that case, don't you see?
5: Yes, sir, I do.
3: You can put him on life support or whatever, and you can keep his body working, but he's gone.
5: All right. On the toll-free line, you're on the air with Robert Monroe.
8: Hi there.
5: Hi. Where are you, sir?
8: I'm from Phoenix.
5: Phoenix.
8: This is Henry.
5: Hi, Henry.
8: This is fantastic. I wanted to ask a question about the vibration you felt, sir, originally. Is that like an inner electrical, like a finer electrical feeling than you would get from household current?
3: It's
8: exhilarating.
3: It felt that way to me initially, and I had long since discovered that it was not electrical at all, because I even had a test at that time to see what it was, and it was not even showing as a mechanical vibration, neither that nor an electrical one. So what else was it? You see, our science could not measure it.
5: So, Mr. Monroe, you would tell people, do not fear death?
3: Absolutely. I think that's the point, is that it's a terrible thing to fear it that much, because when you're ready, and it may well be that that's what we do with our going home. We help people become aware of the opportunities that exist beyond physical death.
5: Mr. Monroe, will we ever come to a full understanding of the process of life and process of death? Will we? Are we ever meant to know, do you think?
3: Absolutely. The point is, you see, you are growing a new personality, and there is this discriminative circuit that holds all this back till your personality, your intellect, your intelligence self-develops. And once that develops, then fine, it's all open. It's absurdly easy. That's what your dreamland is, don't you see?
5: Yes, sir, I do.
3: And
5: Mr. Monroe, we're out of time. I want to give your phone number. I know there's a million people. The lines are still clogged. They have questions. It's area code 804-361-1252.
3: Yes, and they can call that during the day tomorrow also.
5: Okay.
3: Or all during the week, as far as that's concerned.
5: One more time, sir. Give us your address, please.
3: I'll make it real simple. The Monroe Institute, Faber, Virginia. F, like the pencil, you know, F-A-B-E-R, Virginia, 22938.
5: Sir?
3: 22938-9749.
5: All right, sir, it has been a pleasure having you on the program. I would love to do it again sometime. We're just out of time, and I've got to go.
3: It did get going, didn't it?
5: Oh, it did get going, didn't it? Mr. Monroe, thank you.
3: My pleasure.
5: Take care. Robert Monroe of the Monroe Institute.

0: Well, this is Dr. Stan here at Radio Liberty, coming to you from the hills overlooking beautiful and picturesque Monterey Bay and bringing you the news behind the news, the story behind the story. Hoping to convince you that reality is usually scoffed at, illusion is usually king. But in the battle for survival of Western civilization, it's going to be reality, not illusion or delusion, that's going to determine what the future will bring. I need to remind you the views that are expressed here are not necessarily those of the owners, management, staff, sponsors, or supporters of this station. They're my views, the views of our guests, the views of our callers, and of course we welcome your calls from out across America at 1-888-24-LIBERTY. That's 1-888-24-LIBERTY, or here in the Central Coast of California at 464-8295. But please hold your calls for the time being. We have with us on the line Mr. William Kennedy. I was thinking it was going to be Dr. David Kennedy, and we were going to talk about fluoridation, water fluoridation, but this is even better. This is William Kennedy, and he's written a book we carry called Lucifer's Lodge that goes into what's happening in the Catholic Church. But and of course, Mr. Kennedy is coming from a Catholic perspective, but we're going to talk now about the first chapter of a new book he's writing, going into the satanic influence within our society and many of the satanic organizations, which are really very, very real, including organizations run by a man named Aleister Crowley. So, William, thank you so much for being with us again.
1: Thanks.
0: Okay, fine. So why don't you tell our listeners just a little bit about yourself and how you got interested in studying some of these esoteric things, which most people are totally unaware of. I studied them because I want to inform and educate people about the spiritual nature of the battle in which we're engaged. How did you get involved in this?
1: Boy, that's a bit of a long story, but I'll give you the short version. When I was a kid, I was a big fan of the television show In Search Of, if you remember that program, hosted by Leonard Nimoy. And they had a lot of topics. This is when I was on, and they had about, like, witchcraft and sorcery and UFOs. And that program was on for 7 years, and I saw every episode. And that kind of sparked in looking at anomalies and fringe subjects.
0: Well, of course, did they demonstrate or did they bring out the message how dangerous this is, that this really, there are demonic forces that are real in the world today, or is this just sort of tickle your curiosity?
1: Well, I must say that initially, as a younger man, it tickled my curiosity, and I certainly took it seriously, though it still tickled my curiosity. I got degrees in religion and philosophy from San Francisco State University, and I had my first published article on Freemasonry in 1994. So I guess you're talking to someone who certainly takes this subject very seriously, but from an intellectual perspective, I'm certainly have always been interested in it, and it never ceases to fascinate me. In a horrible way, over time I've seen that a lot of the things that when I was a younger man thought were just alternative forms of religion, in reality were there was something nefarious underneath it, something spiritually nefarious, which as a Christian I don't mind calling Lucifer, but friends don't deny that there's a lot of nefarious activities conducted by human beings in the world. So if they take it that far, that's all right with me. As far as Satanism goes and Aleister Crowley, I started reading about that sort of thing when I was in high school. I went to Newman Prep in Boston, and there was a very good esoteric bookstore around the corner. And I just started reading up on all sorts of esoteric subjects.
0: All right, you hold that thought for us. We're going to be back here in just a moment. I'm Kennedy. We carry his book, Lucifer's Lodge, and of course we're going to be talking about, well, all sorts of fascinating things. We'll be right back here in just a moment at Radio Liberty. Well, this is Dr. Stan here at Radio Liberty. Our guest is William Kennedy, and of course we're talking about his interest was actually drawn into reading metaphysical books. Now, you can go to any major city in America. There will be a bookstore there that deals with metaphysical or esoteric books. And, of course, this was open you up to a realization that there is a network of people across America who are involved. In nefarious activities, many of them

0: tapped into the other dimension, have tapped into a source of great power and great wealth, and of course, great enjoyment, physical pleasures. The whole world, all the sin of this world is open to you if you tap into it, but of course, at the danger of eternal damnation. So you pick up the story from there. William Kennedy, who is with us today, is writing, he sent me the first chapter of his book. It was fascinating, going into certainly one of my favorite villains, the man whose doctrine is being taught in church, in schools across America today, a man named Aleister Crowley, who said, that is the whole of the law. And of course, what we teach today is you make the decision as to what's right and wrong. But we're not going to give any moral foundation. We're not going to mention God. We're not going to allow prayer. We're not going to allow Christmas. We're not going to acknowledge that there is a superior being that guides the affairs of men. No, you make the decision. Do what thou wilt. That's the whole of the law. That's what we're teaching our children in government schools and even in some Christian schools today. So pick up the story there.
1: Well, just my interest in Satanism was always connected to my academic studies. And in the 90s, I met Father Malachi Martin, who was a well-known Catholic writer and best-selling novelist. I discussed Satanism quite a bit with him in relation to the Catholic Church and about Satanism as it manifested in just mainstream or what he liked to call grassroots Satanism. Now, I initially thought that the Satanist movement was on the whole a harmless sort of thing. I thought it was mostly pranksters and disgruntled teenagers, and to a certain extent I was right. The vast majority of young people who are involved in Satanism, it's pretty much a phase.
0: Hold that thought right there for just a moment, and we'll be right back here with Mr. William Kennedy. Well, Dr. Stan, back here, our guest this afternoon is William Kennedy, who's been with us before, talking about a book he's written, but now he's you're into another book, going into the background of Aleister Crowley and frank Satanism. It exists in this country. It exists throughout the world. I got a call just yesterday from one of our listeners over in Norway, and they have over in Norway, of course, they have the websites for the OTO, which was the organization that Aleister Crowley created. There are a number of lodges there in Norway, and they have a website where they tell you that the major danger that they see, the major threat is Christianity, and it's perfectly all right to kill people who oppose you. And they say on their website quite openly, it's all right to kill the people who oppose us. This is a satanic movement. The OTO has lodges all throughout the world, and some of the most powerful and wealthy and best educated people in the world, some of the most successful people, belong to these satanic organizations. So pick up the story.
1: As I was saying, just my interest in Satanism was re-sparked, by Father Malachi Martin, and I wrote a book called Lucifer's Lodge, Satanic Ritual Abuse in the Catholic Church, which you can get at RadioLiberty.com, and you sell it in your book catalog.
0: Right, we sure do, and we think it's a great book.
1: Excellent. My current book I'm working on, which is coming out a little later than I thought, is entitled Satanic Crime Threat in the New Millennium. And I showed the first chapter of this book, which is basically an introduction to modern Satanism, to some friends and mentors of mine. And they all independently said that I should put the first chapter up for free because it had a lot of solid and well-documented information that might be of help to people.
0: In other words, you're talking about putting it up on your website. Do you want to get your website out there?
1: Sure. It's www.williamhkennedy.com. And the first chapter of the book is entitled Satanism, Threat in the New Millennium. And it's right on the front page under What's New, and that's williamhkennedy.com. It's online for free now.
0: And, of course, I've read it. That's one reason I'm having William on, because I think his information is so important. You're not going to get this in your churches, or most churches are not going to discuss this. Certainly the conservative movement has been fairly well infiltrated, and they never talk about the important things. Oh, it's always, are you pro-abortion? Are you pro-choice? And certainly this is an important issue, but it is important because there's a spiritual component to it, and Lucifer will take as many innocent lives as he can. And, of course, this whole Luciferian movement infiltrates everything that has to do with family values and traditional marriage.

0: they are trying to destroy marriage. They're trying to destroy the man-woman relationship. They're pushing homosexuality because there's a spiritual component. It violates God's laws. And anything that violates God's laws, that's what they want to promote. In fact, a man who actually promoted this, the whole gay liberation movement, was a man named Harry Hay, who was a follower of Aleister Crowley, at least according to the video that we offer. They sold their souls for rock and roll. If you haven't seen it, the 4 or the 10 hour version, you need to get it, you need to watch it, you need to understand that Harry Hay and Timothy Leary and, of course, Alfred Kinsey, they were all Crowleyites, all part of this satanic movement. Go ahead, William.
1: Well, the article I have here on my webpage, it will give you, as I said, a thumbnail sketch of the history of Satanism as it emerged after World War II. I start with Aleister Crowley, who you mentioned earlier, and I call him the godfather of modern Satanism because he is probably the biggest figure you can point at in the rise of Satanism in the post-World War II era, right up till now into the new millennium. Crowley started out, he was born in 1875, he was the son of a very rich brewer and pub chain owner, and he also was very well educated. He attended Cambridge University, but he didn't finish. Then he became a fairly famous mountaineer. But what he dedicated his life to as a young man in his 20s was to ritual magic and Satanism.
0: But wasn't he also dedicated to the destruction of Christianity?
1: Yes, that was a huge part of his motivation for adopting ritual magic and Satanism. It was ultimately for the overturning of worldwide Christianity and replacing it with a form of what Aleister Crowley called Crowlanity, which was a religion which basically worshipped him. A very odd thing. Now, as a young man, Crowley got involved with what is called sex magic. And sex magic is ceremonies wherein practitioners use illicit drugs and they combine that with sexual contact and various rituals and visualization exercises as well. And what practitioners tell us is that if they focus on any deity, any god, while they're engaged in this sex magic ceremony, during the frenzy of sex, they will identify with and actually become the god, or the god will possess them.
0: And really what they are looking for is possession, isn't it?
1: It seems to be, sure. They are invoking and calling upon the name of a deity. Now, as a young man, Aleister Crowley identified himself in one of these rituals as Jesus Christ. Now, that comes as no surprise because the ultimate concern of a Satanist is, as we said earlier, is to overturn the divine order. And what Crowley was doing is he was doing a reworking or a recapitulation of Lucifer's attempt to overthrow heaven, which you can read about in Isaiah chapter 14. So what Crowley was doing, it was ultimately a form of Satanism. He was replacing himself, claiming he was Jesus Christ, and replacing himself with the real Jesus Christ, at least in the hearts and the minds of his deranged followers, who did venerate Crowley as God.
0: And I think what's really so interesting is our attention, the public's attention, was always focused on Anton LaVey. Oh, Anton LaVey, my goodness, the Church of Satan dressed up there in black, you know, with the flowing robes and cloak and all of these things. But LaVey was never really the leader of Satanism. He was sort of a phony, a misfit. LaVey wasn't his real name. And, of course, he kept saying, well, of course, we don't even necessarily believe in Satan. He writes all of these things and makes a lot of money, but he dies an impoverished man. But the real force behind Satanism was Aleister Crowley, which it's amazing how few people ever talk about him.
1: Oh, it's quite amazing. Now, in a recent poll that the BBC conducted over in England, they asked for people to name the 100 most influential Britons of all time, and Aleister Crowley came in number 73. Winston Churchill came in number one. So that kind of puts him in perspective as far as England goes. He's very influential there.
0: Winston Churchill was also involved in the occult, but we can't let the people know that because he's always had a good press.
1: He was a Freemason himself.
0: And he was a Druid, too.
1: Yes, a Druid as well. Yeah, he was in some nefarious things, but I don't think the average Briton knew that.
0: Of course not.
1: But they did know what a bad person Aleister Crowley was. Crowley joined and took over an organization called the Ordo Templi Orientis.
0: The OTO.
1: The OTO, for short. And what he did was, initially, he set up an abbey in Sicily where he performed these sex magic practices, and he even introduced bestiality into this. He had a goat do things and rituals with women. And here's something you can throw at any Crowleyite out there. Aleister Crowley allowed children who were 3, 4, and 5 to openly watch these sex magic ceremonies, which he had at the, he called it the Abbey of Thelema in Sicily, and he allowed them to watch the sex between the woman and a goat. Now, I have no proof that Crowley ever sexually abused a child physically, but under the laws of Italy at that time and under all laws now, to allow a child to watch something like that is a form of child abuse.
0: All right, well, we have to be a little careful in what we say because we're in prime time here, but I certainly agree with everything that you're saying. This man was debased. What he was doing was totally evil and depraved. And yet, of course, we have a picture, and it's in Judith Reisman's book on Alfred Kinsey, and there's Kinsey standing and wrapped in a dedication, a rapture, there at the shrine to Aleister Crowley, which is in Sicily. I'm sure you've seen that. The man with him, of course, was the co-founder of the Church of Satan.
1: Kenneth Anger.
0: Right.
1: Wow.
0: Haven't you ever seen that picture?
1: Well, I did see one. I didn't know that was at the Abbey in Thelema.
0: Right.
1: Well, anyway, Crowley, one thing you have to understand about Crowley, every version of Satanism that came after him, he kind of presaged. You'll find Satanists who worship Lucifer as a metaphysical being, you know, as a spiritual being, and Crowley had written hymns to Lucifer. You will find Satanists who claim to be atheists, who merely claim that, you know, that they want to overturn Christianity and they think that the rituals of Satanism is just a good way to make trouble for Christianity. And then you get another kind of Satanist who's really a self-worshipper. And what they are doing is replacing themselves with God.
0: Well, I think that, of course, that was the whole idea, that they wanted, of course, to repudiate God. They wanted total freedom. And, of course, that's what Lucifer really gives you. You can do whatever you want to, and Crowley laid it out. Do what thou wilt. That is the whole of the law. And he wrote a book called The Book of the Law. We'll be back here in just a moment with William Kennedy. And, of course, we will welcome your calls from out across America at 1-888-24-LIBERTY. That's 1-888-24-LIBERTY or 464-8295. Ladies and gentlemen, we're involved in a battle for the souls of mankind. And the great church... great problem is that nobody wants to talk about it. In fact, I don't think that many of our Christian leaders even understand the true nature of the battle in which we're engaged today. Well, we have a brand new video today on the Oklahoma City bombing. It's called Oklahoma, What Really Happened. And of course, it consists of a lot of never-before-seen video footage. Now, it was seen in Oklahoma City immediately following the bombing of the Murrah Building, but blacked out across America. And in this footage, you're going to see the commentators talking about the other bombs that were in the building at the time of the initial bombing. We're told, of course, that Timothy McVeigh acted independently. We're told many things by the media, but wherein does the truth lie? Oklahoma City, what really happened, it will give you the opportunity to see long-suppressed video footage of what really transpired. Call 1-800-5-HIV-WAR and ask for Oklahoma City and what really happened. And of course, the title of that is Oklahoma City.
2: 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In November of 1991, the 60 Minutes television show first reported on the French paradox, the fact the French violate every dietary rule for good health, eat a diet rich in fats and calories, and yet exhibit far better cardiovascular health than North Americans. 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
0: Well, this is Dr. Stan back here at Radio Liberty. Our guest today is certainly William Kennedy. We've interviewed him in the past on his book, The Lucifer's Lodge, and we carry this book. It's a fascinating book going into Satanism and the influence of some of the lodges in the Catholic Church. And, of course, his new book is, you can get the first chapter of that. Would you like to get your webpage out again there, Bill?
1: Sure. William? www.williamhkennedy.com.
0: Williamhkennedy.com.
1: Right, and the article is entitled Satanism Threaten the New Millennium, and it's right on the front page. It's for free, and it's pretty extensive.
0: All right, fine. It's an excellent article. I recommend it to you. Aleister Crowley got himself a home. He was quite well to do. He had a home on Loch Ness, and people who knew him referred to him as the other Loch Ness monster. Had you ever heard that?
1: Yeah, he did buy a house up there that was known for having been haunted at one time. And the neighbors and people who worked on the estate there said that they saw shadowy figures and ghosts at night in the vicinity of the house where Crowley lived there on the lake. He took the name of a Scottish noble and moved in there. He left after a couple of years, and he mentions in his autobiography that he put certain hexes on townspeople who he didn't like, who died very soon after they were hexed by him. So what he was doing there was very nefarious stuff. He had set up an altar and was sacrificing birds and animals to a real human skeleton. So he got very creepy during his Scottish phase.
0: the other Loch Ness Monster, and most people, of course, have never heard of Aleister Crowley, and yet, of course, one of the most evil men of modern time, and certainly of the 20th century. But then, of course, since his contemporaries control our media, since they control our educational system, it's little wonder that the average person has never heard of the other Loch Ness Monster. Well, now, what about, is there anything else we should cover with Crowley, or should we get into some of the other organizations?
1: Well, just very quickly to sum up on Crowley, who is just, you know, a bad egg, an evil spud, just no good.
0: Those are the good things you can say about him, right?
1: Those are the compliments, that's true. He wound up destitute. He died in 1947, a heroin addict. He had spent all of his money on drugs and prostitutes. And most of his, or a great many of his followers, wound up committing suicide in strange ways, like his follower Norman Mudd, who just filled his pockets up with rocks and just walked into the ocean and drowned himself. Very strange suicides. Now, before Crowley died, he had set up chapters of the OTO in the United States, and there was one in Pasadena, California, and one in Berkeley, California. Now, in Pasadena, California, the OTO Lodge there was run by a man named Jack Parsons, who was a rocket designer and rocketry engineer. He was the inventor of solid rocket fuel. He worked for the prototype of NASA at the time, the rocketry agency they had. And he ran the OTO Lodge. Now, his primary follower was none other than L. Ron Hubbard, who was the founder of Dianetics and Scientology. What happened is Parsons died in an explosion, a very mysterious explosion in 1947, and then L. Ron Hubbard went off on his own and wrote the book Dianetics, which eventually became the Church of Scientology, and he also incorporated a lot of Crowleyanity into Scientology, like the cross that's used by the Church of Scientology is Crowley's cross, and L. Ron Hubbard's official photograph is based on Crowley's.
0: And of course, some of our a certain number of our very prominent actors and Hollywood actors are followers of Scientology. They're very, very prominent.
1: John Travolta, Tom Cruise, Christy Alley.
0: So that's how you get ahead in this world today. You join Scientology, and all the doors open up for you.
1: Well, in certain cases, definitely so. Now, what happened up in the Northern Branch is a friend of Jack Parsons named Kenneth Anger, who was an actor in Hollywood. He was a child actor, and he's most famous. He wrote a book everyone out there should read called Hollywood Babylon, which really exposes the Satanism that is in the film industry and the decadence. He ran the OTO in Berkeley, and his friend was a fellow named Howard Levy, who later went and changed his name to Anton LaVey.
0: And, of course, my understanding is that Anger was the co-founder of the Church of Satan. Had you ever heard that?
1: Yes, he was. They founded it together. It started off, they studied together, and then they had a study group at Howard Levy's house that started in 1961. And in 1966, Howard Levy changed his name to Anton Zandor LaVey, and he and Kenneth Anger founded the Church of Satan, and Anton LaVey declared himself the Black Pope.
0: Hold on right there. We'll be back in a moment.

0: Now, most people laugh at the idea that there is or has been a secret society. I wanted to tell you about a tape we have. It's a talk I gave before the Concerned Women of America some years ago, and it basically goes back into the background behind the secret society, which was formed in England and eventually came to America and came to be known as the Council on Foreign Relations. It goes into the background of Cecil Rhodes. And how does that secret society that he created impact on you today? If you read the works of Professor Carol Quigley, who was Bill Clinton's mentor, you'll understand that Professor Quigley is probably one of the leading experts today on history, but also a man who had the courage to speak out. You need to get the four-tape set, The Secret Government, to understand what Professor Quigley taught Bill Clinton. That's 1-800-5-HIV-WAR, because America is under attack today.
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2: Well, this is Dr. Stan, and I just want to mention that if you don't have a Big Berkey or a Berkey Life water filter, why, I think you're missing out very much. 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Now, of course, if you're in an area with fluoridated water, you certainly want to get that out, because fluoride is one of the most deadly poisons known to mankind. And how are we dealing with it? Why, we're putting it in the drinking water right along with lead and arsenic. And so if you're in an area where they're fluoridating water, 90% of the areas where they're fluoridating water here in California, they're using the compound that includes lead and arsenic. How can they do that? Why, of course, they don't tell anybody what they're doing. You need to look at the website for the Berkey and Berkey Light water filters, and then call us at 1-800-544-8927, 1-800-544-8927 for the Berkey products. Well, this is Dr. Stan back here at Radio Liberty. Our guest this afternoon is Mr. William Kennedy. And, of course, he's talking, first of all, he's written a wonderful book. It's called Lucifer's Lodge. It's written from a Catholic perspective about what's happening in the Catholic Church. And then, of course, we do have a wonderful four-tape set called The Wisdom of Malachi Martin, my interviews with Malachi Martin, who was a Catholic priest. To know him was to love him, really. He was just a remarkable individual. And certainly a human, we're all human, but, of course, he had a great deal of wisdom and a great deal of understanding of what's going on today. In fact, one of the turning points in my life was reading Malachi Martin's excellent book, Hostages of the Devil. And if you can get a copy, it will give you an insight into a whole dimension that most people have very little idea even exists, because we don't like to talk about that in the Christian church today, or the Catholic church, or the Jewish church. We're not supposed to know about the other dimension that's out there. But it has such a powerful influence on unfolding events in the world today. So our telephone number, if you'd like to give us a call, 1-888-24-LIBERTY. That's 1-888-24-LIBERTY, or 464-8295. Now, certainly most people have heard of the Son of Sam killings. They've heard of Charlie Manson and, of course, the Sharon Tate killings. But most people have never heard of the Process Church of the Final Judgment. Would you like to get a little bit into that?
3: I sure. The Process Church of the Final Judgment was founded by two former Church of Scientology members named Robert and Marianne DeMore Grimston. Moore DeGrimston, and they founded it in England in mid-1960s, and they worshipped Satan as an aspect of Jesus Christ. They saw God and Satan as two aspects of the same divine being, which is a heresy, of course. They spread their movement, the Process Church of the Final Judgment, all over Europe and North America, and they even went to San Francisco, where a few doors down from them on Cole Street lived none other than Charles Manson and the family. And Charles Manson even wrote an article for the Process Church of the Final Judgment magazine at one time. They had very similar ideas, which were ultimately Crowleyan, that Manson identified himself both as Satan and Jesus Christ at different times, and the Process Church of the Final Judgment encouraged their followers to do the same. So there was an ideological link there. Now, the Process Church sued Ed Saunders, who wrote a book called The Family, because they didn't want to be associated with Manson. Now, I'm not saying they were involved with the Tate LaBlanc murders, but the Process Church of the Final Judgment certainly was ideologically very similar to Charles Manson. And Charles Manson had come out of Scientology as well. He had taken Scientology courses while he was in prison in California.
2: And, of course, then there was the Son of Sam murders, David Berkowitz. And, of course, there was a little question that he was part of a satanic cult, directly or indirectly related to the Process Church.
3: Yeah,
2: but, of course, this is never mentioned. It was covered up by the police authorities back there. They got their man. They put him in prison. And not to say he wasn't involved. David Berkowitz wasn't in the murders, maybe with all of them. But he was part of a much larger movement, and that was actively suppressed. And that's covered in a wonderful book called The Ultimate Evil by Maury Torrey.
3: Very excellent book.
2: Right.
3: And Maury Torrey got sued as well by the OTO for claiming that Manson was involved with them, that it was all the same thing. Berkowitz claimed that his original story, that his neighbor's dog told him to shoot those people, that was a cover story he was given from a satanic group, which may or may not have been a spinoff of the Process Church. David Berkowitz maintains to this day that he was part of a Process Church offshoot group, and that those murders were ritual murders.
2: And I've heard even that actually he's become a Christian. At least this is the story I'm hearing now.
3: Yes,
2: he actually works
3: with
2: the chaplain, right?
3: Many years ago.
2: And that's really it's amazing sometimes what can happen to people out of adversity. Well, we've got Mike who's calling us from Santa Cruz. Question.
4: Yeah, I have. I hear an echo of myself. Is that coming through on the air?
2: No, you're coming through fine.
4: Okay, I hope I can get past this. I believe a little while ago you mentioned Satanism in the Catholic Church.
2: Right.
4: I wondered if your guest knows anything about the broken cross or the bent cross that the Pope held up at the Vatican over St. Peter's Square earlier this year, I believe it was. It was in the papers.
3: The current Pope, John Paul II, he's had some very strange effects around him. A lot of people don't like that shepherd's thing he is carrying because it is actually a warped or demented cross. It curves. And the mitre, which is the pointed hat the Pope wears, also may express some occult symbolism.
4: The fish god.
3: Right, the fish god, exactly. And a lot of traditional Catholics, that would be like Hutton Gibson and Mel Gibson, and people like myself who prefer the older ways of the church as far as the liturgy goes, take great issue with changes like that because they can be very confusing to, you know, the Roman Catholic Church has a billion members, and to change the symbols just even a little bit is confusing to hundreds of millions of people.
2: All right, anything else, Mike?
4: Well, to press it just a little bit further, some say that the Pope holding up the bent cross or broken cross, like he did, is a statement that the Illuminati has taken over the Catholic Church.
2: All right. Do you want to comment at all about that? Is there a satanic influence within the Catholic Church today, do you think, William?
3: I definitely do. I wouldn't specify the cross he carries, but everything else around the church has convinced me that the Vatican is now controlled by New World Order operatives. Either they are initiated into satanic cults themselves, or they are the unwitting pawns of satanic cults.
2: Okay, thanks very much, Mike.
4: Okay, thanks.
2: Okay, and I want to point out that, yes, it's in the Catholic Church. It's within the Jewish Church. It's within the Protestant Church today. And the Protestants don't want to think about that. We want to point our finger at the Catholics, and I'm sure that the Catholics want to point their finger at the Protestants. This is an attack on Christendom, and they're doing a pretty good job of destroying it.
3: Oh, yeah, definitely so.
2: All right, fine. Well, of course, the Process Church of the Final Judgment, is that still around today, or is that pretty well gone by the wayside?
3: What happened to that was most of the people that the Grimsons recruited were from wealthy families, and Marianne de Grimson and her husband were having sexual problems in the mid-70s, and they decided to get divorced and just to shut the church down altogether over these sexuality issues. They burnt all of their official records and officially disbanded the group, but the group at that juncture was 11 years old. It had chapters in virtually every major city in the United States in Europe, and the de Grimsons just more or less abandoned the organization and told everyone to shut down. But I know here in Cambridge, they were headquartered in Cambridge, Massachusetts, just near where I live. I know for a fact that there were Process Church spinoff groups that were recruiting as late as 1984. I've talked to, half a dozen people who were recruited by them. So I would affirm that they did exist beyond the 1975 official shutdown of the church, because I've known so many people around here who testify to that fact.
2: When I went up on the Internet and looked up the Process Church, there were over 3 million entries dealing with the Process Church. So I suspect that, at least in some form or another, this satanic organization is still alive and well all throughout the world today, just as the OTO, the Order of Orientalis, is still alive and well and has chapters all throughout the world. And I dare say that probably not one in 1,000 Catholics or Protestants knows about either one of those organizations.
3: No, they're incredibly large. They're incredibly powerful organizations. You'd be surprised to all sorts of names just pop up. That's why that book, Hollywood Babylon, by Kenneth Anger is really good to take a look at. He said there was ritualistic stuff in like the mid-30s when he was a child actor with Rooney.
2: Andy Rooney.
3: Right. He was in a couple of films with him, but he said there was all sorts of things even back then that nobody really heard about.
2: Well, our telephone number is 1-888-24-LIBERTY. That's 1-888-24-LIBERTY. Or here in the Central Coast of California at 464-8295. If you have a question, if you agree, maybe you disagree. Maybe you think that this is just a lot of foolish talk. These things couldn't be going on. Not in the real world. This sounds like it came from the X-Files. Or does it come from the X-Files? Is this the reality that is real and you and I are living in a make-believe world, totally ignoring the fact that we're told that for we struggle not against flesh and blood, but against principalities, against powers, against the forces of darkness that rule this world, against spiritual wickedness in high places? And ladies and gentlemen, I would like to suggest that Ephesians 11:12 is talking about what's going on in the world today, and most people just don't want to address it because it sort of bothers our security level. We don't like to think about anything bothering us here in the United States. We don't mind 100,000 Iraqis killed in Iraq. I mean, after all, they were headed by Saddam Hussein, and we had to liberate them. We had to liberate them from the wicked Saddam Hussein. But, of course, could that happen in America today? Well, I believe men and women become accomplices to the evils they fail to oppose. So, William, what's happening now? What other things do you cover in that first chapter?
3: Well, I look at a couple of other groups, especially things that came out of Anton LaVey's Church of Satan. Anton LaVey died in 1997, and the last few years of his life, he actually went to St. Mary's Roman Catholic Hospital and sought free care in San Francisco. You know, he went there with his hat in his hand like a Mr. Hinky Dink, just walking in there asking for all any charity he could get, including like Safeway vouchers. I have some sources in the hospital who told me this. So for all of his nonsense of being the black pope and performing black masses, when he needed charity, when he needed compassion, he came to the Christian church, and they, you know, rightly gave it to him. But it is a bit, it's a humorous turn in Anton LaVey's life. You can't help but kind of laugh when you hear that.
2: Well, of course, these people are also really pitiful people because they've missed the truth of life, and that is that there is a God, and if we're true to him, why, we don't need, of course, all these other things that Satan offers. Yes, there's power, there's wealth, there's success there, but at the cost of your eternal soul.
3: Well, sure, there's a price to everything. I mean, if you talk to an alcoholic person, they will tell you, look, if I go out and drink, I'm going to have a hangover for a day or two. You know, if you talk to people who do cocaine, they'll say, look, you'll feel like garbage for 2 or 3 days after you do it. So even from the natural world, we know that actions have consequences, and bad actions have bad consequences. Now, if you want to put that into the religious realm, you could find yourself in an eternal bad consequence of what you do on this earth. So we must keep steadfast and try and do our best. No one's perfect, but certainly I tell everyone out there, and I tell their kids, avoid these sort of satanic organizations. They're not as harmless as you think. I put that article up there mostly for grandparents and on
5: 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Question everything.
3: Uncles and parents who might have a teenager who's getting into this sort of thing. And, you know, the adults can read the article and just convey what they need to the teenagers and let them know that there's a nefarious, murderous, horrible side to what they're doing. It's not all fun and games and, you know, making fun of authority figures. Underneath it, there's something diabolical, and it has led to murder and death, which I'm going to bring up in my next book, Satanic Crime Threatening the New Millennium.
2: Oh, no, is that the book you're writing at the present time?
3: I'm writing it right now. I have the first draft done. I'm just going over a few things, and I have a proofreader with me, and I'm hoping to get it out in a month and a half or 2 months latest.
2: Well, I hope that you will, William, because we really need to get this message out to the American people. There is such a dearth of knowledge and understanding of what this is going on. And of course, we do 5 hours of radio a day trying to wake people up to the fact we're involved in a spiritual battle. Why are we fighting over there in Iraq to kill as many people as possible? Behind what's going on is a desire for death and destruction. That's why they prolonged the Second World War for probably well over a year. I mean, we were ready to invade, Germany back in 1943, and Winston Churchill wouldn't allow it. Why? Because he wanted as many people to die as possible, just as exactly in the First World War when he was the High Lord of the Admiralty. Why, of course, he insisted on the invasion of Gallipoli, where 160,000 British troops and 160,000 Turkish troops fell in battle, which the military says is nonsensical. There's no reason for it. 400,000 Frenchmen and 400,000 Germans fell at Verdun. We make fun of the French. You have no idea the price they paid in that futile First World War that was fought simply to bring about the New World Order, which is what Satan has always wanted, so he could replace God. That's what it's about. Well, William, we've got about 2 more minutes. What message do you want to leave with our listeners? Other than the fact they should go to your website at williamhkennedy.com, is that it?
3: That's it, and take a look at my article, and I just want people to walk away with at least an appreciation that there are many people in high office and many of your neighbors and friends are involved with various forms of Satanism, and not all Satanism is fun and games and harmless, and it should be an issue of concern, especially if you have a teenager in the family who's getting involved with this sort of thing.
2: And rock and roll, and of course, this whole thing is a satanic base, I believe. Do you get up to all into that?
3: Not too. In one chapter of my book, I do, that's coming up. It's on Ricky Caso, who was the boy who stabbed his friend in Long Island in the mid-'80s. He made the victim say you love Satan before he killed him. And in that chapter, I get into the tie with music. And I have three other chapters on black metal music in Norway and how it has spread from there to Italy and Chile in South America.
2: All right, fine. Is that book, Hollywood Babylon, still available?
3: You can get it used on Amazon.com if you can't get it. It's just really a worthwhile book. It's interesting because all these people who were giving out very moral vibes were actually very sexually deviant.
2: Well, of course, we live in a world, of course, everything is appearance, everything is perception, but has very little to do with reality. Our guest has been William Kennedy. His book, which we carry, is Lucifer's Lodge. He's writing a new book, and this is what we're talking about today. Going into Aleister Crowley, the Church, Process Church, and the Final Judgment, the OTO, which has chapters all throughout the world today. And, of course, most people have no idea what's really going on. And you're certainly not going to get told by the controlled media or by tragically, by so many of our religious and conservative leaders. So thank you so much for being with us, William. We look forward to having you on other programs real soon.
3: Thank you very much.
2: Bye-bye.
3: Bye.

0: The Anglo-American establishment gives you the documentation for Professor Quigley's allegation that there was a secret society created in England that ultimately came to dominate England and ultimately came to dominate the United States of America. The Anglo-American establishment will give you the books that you can read, written by men who were actually involved in the original secret society. Professor Quigley opens his book saying that most people have heard of the Rhodes Scholarships, and most people, a few people, have actually heard that Cecil Rhodes wrote a confession of faith, which was attached to his first five wills, talking about the formation of a secret society. But what almost no one in America realizes today is that that secret society was actually formed and still exists to this very day. The Anglo-American Establishment by Professor Quigley, Bill Clinton's mentor, is one of the most important books you'll ever read, and available by calling 1-800-5-HIV-WAR.
1: Well, this is Dr. Stan, and for a lot of people out there, they can't believe in secret societies. And so I say, well, what you really want to do is read the book written by Bill Clinton's mentor. It's called Tragedy and Hope, A History of the World in Our Time. And Bill Clinton's mentor was Professor Carol Quigley, who was a liberal college professor who taught at Harvard and Princeton before he went to Georgetown University and introduced his students there, among who was Bill Clinton, into the secret society that rules the world. Now, the book Tragedy and Hope, A History of the World in Our Time is the story of the secret society created by Cecil Rhodes. And, of course, it was created in 1891. Its purpose was to create a world government to gain control of the wealth of the world, gain control of the media, and then use that to bring about this one world government, which originally was supposed to have been under British control. But after the horror of the Second World War, when they lost a generation of the graduates of Oxford and Harrow of Cambridge and certainly the other schools over there, they actually, of course, transferred the leadership of this movement to create the world government to the United States. Tragedy and Hope, A History of the World in Our Time was such a very effective book revealing the secret movement and how it tied together with central banking that somebody bought it, Macmillan, and destroyed the plates of the first half of the book. Now, if that story sounds fantastic, why, we actually have an interview with Professor Quigley where he tells the story. The book is available now, only because it was initially printed by a pirate, and that was printed by a friend of mine. A Tragedy and Hope, A History of the World in Our Time, you can get it, along with the interview with Professor Quigley and a copy of another long-suppressed book, Foundations, Their Power and Influence, as the Tragedy and Hope special, or Tragedy and Hope by itself. When you read the book, you will understand the secret that has been concealed for such a long time. Well, Dr. Stan back here, and of course, this is the time. We want to mention a couple of things. We carry a four-tape set, The Wisdom of Malachi Martin, four interviews with Malachi Martin, three that I did, one that was done by John Leffler, our good friend. In fact, that is, I think, the most fascinating interview because it tells you what really happened in the Vatican when, of course, they appointed a man to be the Pope. And, of course, it wasn't the current Pope at all. The man they appointed was on the way up to the podium, and he was handed a note and said, if you accept the papacy, you and your entire family will be murdered. And, of course, he turned it down, and that's how we got the current Pope. So you have to understand there are these dark forces working within the Catholic Church, but don't simply smile, oh, it's their problem. It is the problem that permeates every aspect of our life today. The Wisdom of Malachi Martin, an excellent four-tape set, we certainly recommend it to you. And then, of course, we have the book Lucifer's Lodge, written by our guest today, William H. Kennedy. We have a video, which every one of you who has children, and if you don't have any children, you probably have grandchildren, know somebody who does, and that is the 3-hour, the 4-hour, or the 10-hour version of They Sold Their Souls for Rock and Roll. You'll see footage there where Timothy Leary is talking about how, of course, Timothy Leary, who creates the drug revolution in America, says, I'm just carrying out Aleister Crowley's programs. You'll see, of course, Kinsey there at the and Kenneth Anger before the shrine of Aleister Crowley. You will actually hear the music stars talking about how they sold their souls to the devil for money and power and sex, and yet, of course, they pay for it with their eternal soul, and they knew they'd sold their souls to the devil. This is one of the most amazing video footage you've ever seen. They sold their souls for rock and roll, the 3-hour version, the 4-hour version, the 10-hour version. Your children, your grandchildren need to see these videos. We think they're so important. We carry a book called Fallen Angel. It's the story of the musical group Led Zeppelin, who actually Led Zeppelin, they were actually Crowleyites, and of course they put out one of the most famous albums ever put out, The Stairway to Heaven. And it was all about, of course, contacting Satan and turning your life over to him. But most people don't understand that. So you really need to get the information that we have here at Radio Liberty. We also have a 4-tape set from a Catholic point of view called Choosing Virtue with Barbara McQuiggan. It's a very uplifting tape set because, of course, that everything is not bad. There is a God. He has a plan for our lives. And if we follow that plan, of course, he will bless us and, of course, bring good things for us. But, of course, we abandon him and turn ourselves over to the dark side, you know where they're going to spend eternity. We're not talking about something imaginary. We're talking about something real. If you haven't read my book, Brotherhood of Darkness, you need to, because we simply quote from what the other side says. Our telephone number, 1-800-544-8927. 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And then, of course, we're on shortwave at 7.535, both for afternoon and our evening program. Tell others about the programs. Encourage them to listen. Encourage them to understand what this is really all about. And then pray for America. Pray for revival. Please pray for our leaders and ministers, but pray for my ministry, Radio Liberty, for our provision and protection, because we're on the front lines of this battle, this spiritual battle for the souls of men and the survival of Western civilization. Until Monday, when we'll be back once again. May the Lord be with you.

0: a little bit about my special guest here, D.B. Kidd, author of the book, Why a Bankrupt America in Blind Loyalty. More than 2 million copies of that, sold and distributed. D.B.'s on radio shows all over the country. I'm proud to have her back on. Now, D.B., you left the Republican Party in 1996. You've been an independent ever since, and you're kind of looking at that pesky Constitution. How are you doing this morning?
1: I'm doing fine.
0: All right. So out of West Texas here, and by the way, her website is DEVVY.com, and free email alerts and all the rest of it. So I'm glad you can join us on newswithviews.com, our area news source here, which we're real proud of here. You wrote an article the other day, quo, is it pronounced quo waranto?
1: Yeah.
0: Is that how you...
1: Quo waranto. Yeah, it's weird. It's quo waranto.
0: And it has to do...
1: I just call it QW.
0: QW. All right. I'm not real good on my Latin here, but quo waranto.
1: Well, it's hard to say. We say the word status quo, but when you put quo with waranto, it's not like saying warrant. Mm-hmm. It's just, it has the O at the end. So it is. It's a tongue twister.
0: Yeah, this is something that you have been focusing on for a long time, not necessarily the quo waranto, but it has to do with eligibility issues. Now, Devi, come on. The president released his long-form birth certificate. It's beyond the boundaries of polite conversation and of MSNBC and CNN and FoxNews.com and all the rest of it. The eligibility issue has been settled, has it not?
1: No, it hasn't been settled because it was never really about the birth certificate. And I think that anybody who spent the time, and I know time is short for folks, the official birth certificate that the putative president issued to the world on April 27th last year is clearly a forgery, but he stuck with it. He claims that his natural birth father, Mr. Obama Sr., we know was a foreign national while he was in Hawaii, and then later on he went to the East Coast.
0: Now, to me, that was one of the most concerning issues, because natural-born...
1: The only issue.
0: Yeah, natural-born to me was not about the fact whether he was born in Hawaii or born in Colorado or Connecticut or wherever. There may have been some claims about him having been born. It had to do with parentage, and only one of his parents was an American citizen. That was his mother. And his father was of a foreign national. And so, to me, that was always the biggest issue that seems to have been swept under the rug.
1: Yes, because the British Nationality Act of 1948 clearly says that the citizenship of the father is automatically passed to the child. So Obama he has said it himself over and over. My father, Barack Obama Sr., he's a Kenyan. So we don't really know what his real name is. I call him Obama Satoru because the last legal supposed name from his mother's divorce was Barry Satoru. But he was born with dual citizenship. He's not a natural-born citizenship. He clearly doesn't qualify. And what I find so amazing, here we are, almost 3 years down the road, and absolutely, here we are, almost 3 years down the road, and absolutely certain, in my mind,

0: Make sure that I heard you correctly.
1: Oh no, I meant I've read so many of the immigration laws that deal with natural born citizens.
0: Oh, there are a ton of immigration laws. Okay, that's what you said. Okay,
1: I'm sorry. And they're very specific. And I was reading over the weekend a congressional record from 1967 on natural born citizen and referred to many of those laws. And of course, I copy paste them and find them and read them. So it's clear that this guy never was eligible to be on any ballot in the United States. But like I said, it's so amazing, the cowardice, because now this has gone far beyond anything they can control. Had it been stopped by Congress on January 9th, 2009, and not one member of Congress, not one single member of Congress had the courage to stand up, invoke the House rules, and say, wait a minute, we have a raging controversy across this country about the constitutional eligibility of one of the candidates, in this case, President-elect Barack Obama, and we have to investigate. They didn't do that, so here we are with a usurper in the White House who signed bills that are not law because a usurper has never occupied the office. It means that he is seized by fraud, the office to which he or she is occupying. So he cannot be impeached. He can't be impeached because he's not the actual president. He's never, ever held the office. So
0: okay, well, all right, D.V., if I were to concede your point that he is a usurper and that he has seized the office then, what does that say about the United States government?
1: That they, meaning the U.S. Congress and these judges, have committed the most incredible cover-up or fraud, I guess, against the people of this country that we've ever seen. Because if this judge, January 26th, Judge Mahaly out there in Georgia, if he rules for the plaintiffs, it will send to the world the clear message that Obama isn't qualified or eligible today. He certainly wasn't in 2008. And it would just cause a constitutional crisis that none of us or our parents have ever seen in our lifetimes.
0: Maybe that's really the key to why nobody has said anything so far. Because, let's be honest, let's just be real. Let's not be constitutional. Let us be pragmatic, which is what so many politicians do. All right? Let's say that Barack Obama is declared a usurper or that he is a fraud. Every single piece of legislation, from the National Defense Authorization Act, to FEMA funding, to bail out this, the General Motors takeover, it's all null and void, is it not? Does it not all unwind and basically, my gosh, we're in crazy times at that point?
1: Well, yes, that is the truth, because as somebody who never legally occupied the office, he never had the quote right to sign any legislation. It's the same as, one of the judges in one of the older cases said that, if it wasn't so serious, I would have laughed. He said that, 69 million people voted for him. They're the ones who made the decision. Well, sorry, Judge, but if a candidate is not eligible to be on the ballot...
0: It doesn't matter if everybody voted for him. It doesn't matter if everybody voted for him then. That's just it. That's the reason why you have eligibility. It wasn't eligible to be on it. In the first place. Okay. Right. So you're saying that quo warranto is the only legal principle involved, which is not being talked about out there, to actually deal with the problem as you see it with Barack Obama's presidency. How so?
1: It is because we have a unique situation here. You have somebody who has seized the office by fraud. So they have usurped the office, so they can't be impeached. So this situation at a lower level came up enough times for Congress way back when to pass this quo warranto statute. And it says, it just in one sentence, it says a quo warranto may be issued from the U.S. District Court for D.C. in the name of the United States against a person who within the District of Columbia usurps, intrudes into, or unlawfully holds or exercises a franchise conferred by the United States or a public office of the United States, civil or military. So that is it. And it's been used, and individuals have been removed from office under the statute. Now, there's an important second part to this, and it's called

0: Frizzell. And people go, oh, my gosh, what is that? It was a ruling correctly, I think, by the court, Newman versus the United States ex-relative Frizzell. And in one sentence, it says, an interested person within the meaning of the provisions of the district code in regard to quo warranto proceedings is one who has an interest in the office itself peculiar to himself, whether the office be elective or appointive.
1: Ah.
0: So in other words, when Montgomery Blair Sibley has filed a quo warranto, which should have been done years ago, Chuck Baldwin could have filed one. He declined.
1: All right. Now, just to make sure, yeah. Montgomery Blair Sibley is a candidate for president. I'm not really familiar
0: right.
1: with this guy, but apparently you
0: he
1: are.
0: He has a pedigree that he told me a couple years ago, and I'm known for my discretion, so I didn't say anything until he filed it when he was ready to do it. And the quo warranto's filed. He's filed for presidency, and I'm not endorsing him or anything else. Montgomery Blair Sibley has, like I said, quite a family history. The Blair House, where the vice president and his family live, was named after one of his family members.
1: Oh, all right.
0: One of his family members was the first postmaster general. I mean, his family history goes back, you know, way, way, way before the American Revolution. His father's a billionaire that lives in Florida, but...
1: All right, I think I can jump ahead with you now. As I see it now, as you talked about that, what was that, Frizzell is what you talked about, that principle.
0: Uh-huh.
1: So since Montgomery Blair Sibley is a candidate for president, he has an interest in the office then, so he actually has that ever-elusive standing then to file the quo warranto deal, right?
0: Exactly. You know, the standing that was used, excuse me, by so many of the judges. My friend Dr. Edwin Vera, you know, he's done some scathing columns for News with Views about the standing. I call it judicial hallucination. It's nowhere in the Constitution, state or federal, but in any event...
1: It's used to smack down every lawsuit. They'll say, well, you're a voter. Sure, you were damaged. It doesn't matter if you were damaged in this. You have no standing to sue because of Barack Obama being a usurper, right? That's pretty much what's been
0: right.
1: said time and time again.
0: Well,
1: Go away.
0: And the courts, the judges use standing when they don't want to address a particular issue because they're gutless and they're cowards. But in any event, the important part about this whole process and something that I did not know until I read the quo warranto statute and read some of Leo D'Onofrio, his case was the first case to be considered by the U.S. Supreme Court but kicked to the curb. Because this has to be done in Washington, D.C. What happens is the interested person who is covered under Frizzell, and that Montgomery, well, we would like to hope that he makes the qualification by the court because he is a candidate, all right? The court can still come back and say, you're not a covered person. Let's hope that they do. But the first step is, and this is... In this day and age and where we are in our history, it's so sad that we don't really have a Department of Justice anymore. But the interested person has to first file a request for a QW with the U.S. Attorney and the United States Attorney General. So in this particular instance, we have Eric Holder, who should have been indicted for obstructing justice in the death of Michael Trentadue, who is tied at the hip with the person who is being targeted here legally.
1: Mm. Yeah, this makes it a little uncomfortable, doesn't it?
0: Well, it's not.
1: It's not supposed to be. He's supposed to do it, but chances are Eric Holder is probably not going to go anywhere with his QW or take this anyplace, right?
0: That's exactly right. So the third part of the QW statute 16-3503 deals with that refusal of attorney general or U.S. attorney to act. It says if the AG or the United States Attorney refuses to institute a QW proceeding on the request of a person interested, the interested person may apply to the court by certified petition for leave to have the writ issued. In other words, when Holder does nothing, Montgomery's next step is then to petition the three-panel judges in Washington, D.C. Now, if they grant this, the next step is, and this is what I found so amazing about this whole process, is that Montgomery is no longer the plaintiff. the people of the United States become the plaintiff, and the United States attorney has to represent the people against the targeted individual.
1: Whoa, that is something. So it would be the people against Barack Obama.
0: Yes, right. That's exactly right. That's the beauty of this whole thing, is that, you know, when somebody says, oh, I don't want to be involved in this, you know, and, oh, it's, you know, da-da-da-da-da, you aren't. Once the court has given their leave for the writ, then the U.S. attorney becomes the representative of the people of the United States and conducts a trial, an actual trial. At that time, the evidence is brought forth, which is, it's really not very complicated. There, the amount of legal stuff on the books, and including the immigration laws, clearly say that Obama is not a natural-born citizen. This isn't as complicated as some people might think, like, you know, Sean Hannity or Bill O'Reilly or any of the others.
1: Hmm.
0: It's not that complicated.
1: Yeah, and it isn't, though, when you look at it. To me, his father was always the linchpin, or the weakest linchpoint in trying to declare him a natural-born citizen. All right, Davey Kidd is here, conservative firebrand, I guess the best way to describe you. Or constitutionalist firebrand. Would it be a way to? Okay, we'll just call you that. 770-5633. We're talking about quo warranto, filed by a presidential candidate. That was Montgomery Blair Sibley who we were talking about. And is this going to be the issue which finally brings Barack Obama to account on these eligibility issues, or at least having to defend himself? I don't know. Earl, you have a question here or comment. You're on with Davey Kidd. Good morning. What's your take?
2: Davey was talking about the outlaws in Congress. DB, can you come back and tell us about the outlaws in Congress? Because we sure want to know and learn about the outlaws in Congress. Can you come back and tell us?
0: I refer to them as outlaws because they simply don't pay any attention to the supreme law of the land any longer. They're just like outlaws riding wild.
1: So, I'll concede your point. We talk about this all the time. But here's the problem. If you have a Congress of outlaws, and you have a president who is an outlaw, and you have senators who are outlaws, and then you have agencies that are also outlaws, how do you expect and judges too? And believe me, in my heart of hearts, I like to say that there could be justice there, but I think honestly, the powers that be control judges at certain levels, and someone will get the memo. You're not going to let this move forward. How can you trust a quo warranto as being a magic bullet to finally have this issue addressed? There's a lot of questions there. All right.
0: Yeah. No. The statute was written specifically to remove somebody from the office for which they're not entitled to hold. There was a case 2 years ago, and for the life of me, I cannot understand to this day why Judicial Watch did not use a quo warranto. Their client, Rod Amorell, I forget the gentleman's first name, he is a 19-year veteran with the State Department. They filed a lawsuit, and Hillary Clinton was advised ahead of time the lawsuit would be filed if the Senate confirmed her appointment as Secretary of State. Of course, she thumbed her nose, but Judicial Watch filed the lawsuit to have her removed under the emolument clause of the United States Constitution. And basically, in a thumbnail, what it is, it has to do with the pay of U.S. senators increasing during a particular time period. It makes them ineligible to hold another office.
1: I remember that case.
0: Yes.
1: She got a pay raise.
0: Yes.
1: That's right. Which would have made her
0: ineligible. Clearly the emoluments clause was breached. So I predicted that the court would kick it out, and sure as the sun shines, they lost the case. And in one of the footnotes, The appellate court, I think it was footnote number 6 in the court's decision, said that a quo warranto was the vehicle that is used to remove a usurper. It was right in the footnote, and I just thought, why didn't Judicial Watch file?
1: Oh, so the court itself even said this is how you remove a usurper. Got it.
0: Yes, it did.
1: Okay. Because, well, I think obviously,
0: I can. I'm sorry.
1: People are controlled, though, Davey. You know that's what's going on. Isn't that really in your heart? Because I can't imagine why Judicial Watch wouldn't have filed it if the court said that Quo Romanto would have done it and removed her.
0: Well, I just found it. It was footnote number 6, the bottom of page 16 of the court's decision. It says the D.C. Court of Appeals has observed that a plaintiff who seeks to directly attack the appointment of an official, as opposed to attacking an action of that official, will rarely, if ever, have standing, and it quotes a couple of cases. In the same case, the court suggested that the only proper way to assert such a direct attack is through an action for a writ of quo warranto. A quo warranto may be brought by the attorney general, blah, blah, blah, and if that fails, then by a private party. It was right there in the court's decision. I knew that. I predicted it in my column, and sure enough, that's what happened. So the high court themselves even said this is the quo warranto statute is to remove somebody who has usurped the office.
1: So we need to be very clear about this when people are questioning the president's eligibility. He is not technically president, so cannot be impeached. So Congress, don't even go that direction. Quo warranto is the proper vehicle. And I want to take a couple of calls before you take off here, Dee Dee. I know you've given people a lot to chew on. I think I'm just going to direct them to your article so you can, because it's a lot to digest. Gary's in Selma. How are you? You're with Dee Dee Kid.
3: Hey, hello. Nice work you're doing, Dee Dee. I got probably a three-part question. One, taking the office by fraud, isn't that treason? And anybody that covers it up aren't they also committing treason? And what's the penalty for treason against the United States?
0: Well, yes, there's a number of things to address here because I get email all the time, and I want to say that I'm not an attorney. I don't have legal training, but I can read. Obama can still be held for his crimes because if and the Republicans are not going to do it, but let's say for the sake of argument that the House initiated impeachment proceedings. Let's say it was successful. It would set one of the worst legal precedents in the history of this country because what it would say is that anybody can run for president. Don't forget the eligibility requirements. But going back to your question, Obama has committed all kinds of crimes. He's committed perjury. This is the big one. He's violated federal wire transfer laws. In other words, in 2008, 2007 to 2008, he solicited campaign funds electronically, meaning the internet, the television, the radio, knowing full well that he was never eligible to be president, some $700 million worth of money, and we know at least $300 million of it came from outside the United States. Those federal wire transfer laws are stiff penalties. If he were convicted, he would go to prison for the rest of his natural life, which I would like to see personally. But anyway, he can still be brought to justice because he never held the office of president. He committed these crimes ahead of time.
1: You do realize that a lot of people that are not educated on these issues will think you're nuts for saying something like that, don't you?
0: Well, they can go read the wire transfer statutes themselves. He committed perjury when he took the oath of office, knowing full well that he was never eligible. Remember back in 2008, there was movement in the Senate with Hillary Clinton, Claire McCaskill out of Missouri. There was a frenzy of Bill 511 to try to to amend the U.S. Constitution regarding citizenship, and it was over Obama and McCain, just to make it look fair. So that was a preemptive strike.
1: So they realized there was a problem even back then.
0: They knew way back then that this guy was not eligible under the natural born citizen.
1: But everyone has covered it up and gone along to get along. Yep. Judges get the memo.
0: I've never seen anything like this in my life. I've been in the trenches going on 21 years full-time. I mean, I've never seen anything like this. I mean, no, but even to the extent of covering up for Bill Clinton, nothing like this before. It's truly sad.
1: Todd, you're on with Dee Dee Kidd. Good morning.
4: Yes, thank you. I'm just curious here, this thing with the pro quarantro thing, again, if it requires there to be some kind of legal action brought against Obama in order to take him out of office, I'm not really confident that we're going to be able to have any of that take place. It's almost better, in my judgment, to let this judge down in Georgia prevail in his case that, you know, irrefutably the guy is not eligible for the presidency, get this information widespread out there and let people vote him out of office. The other thing that really needs to be done here at some point, why isn't there some kind of national agency that's run by the attorneys generals of all 50 states that can be an oversight for the government? Because the attorney general works for Obama. Who is watching the federal government and who is going to bring them to task?
1: Great questions, Todd. Davey, you want to take them?
0: Well, originally, supposedly, with the separation of powers, this should not be going on. But we know that politics, political ideology, party loyalty now is more important than the truth, than the integrity, than the Constitution. So it's very difficult. Any U.S. attorney in this country could have already requested a special counsel to deal with this years ago. I wrote a column about it, I don't know, a year and a half, 2 years ago. So in reference to the caller, the decision by Judge Mahaly on the 26th is, yes, it is vitally critical. But so now we have a two-prong attack. You have to keep the pressure up from as many places as you can. This is not going to go away. We're not going to go away because this whole thing is it's truly unbelievable when you think about it. But there were three cases. The first case to be heard that day is the one I have the highest hopes for. There's three sets of plaintiffs. One was Dr. Orly Tates' group. There was another one. I think there's two plaintiffs. They're being represented by Representative Mark Hatfield, who serves in the Georgia legislature, who's also an attorney when the legislature's out of session. So he's representing two of the plaintiffs. The third plaintiff is David Weldon. He is being represented by Van Orion at the Liberty Legal Foundation out of Tennessee. Now, they'll be up first that day. Theirs will be the shortest presentation. They're going for the jugular. They're going to concede that Obama was born in Hawaii. However, the problem is his dual citizenship. The Liberty Legal Foundation filed two other lawsuits. I forget which state it is now. But they filed against the DNC. This is brilliant, in my opinion, because, as we talked about earlier, Bill, the standing issue, the judicial hallucination out there, they filed against the DNC for ballot qualifying or submitting Obama's name. Now, the DNC is a private entity, so there's no immunity issue here.
1: That's right. That's private
0: exactly
1: corporation.
0: Right.
1: Okay, got it. All right.
0: There's no immunity issue here. And the certificate or the ballot, the nomination documentation that they submit, we know, is for an ineligible candidate. So they've filed against the DNC, and I think that this one, it could also be the nutcracker suite.
1: Very interesting. Quo Warranto, filed by presidential candidates, the name of the article. Davey, before we take off, I have one quick question here. I'm just running short on time, and that is,
0: I know,
1: Marco Rubio. Marco Rubio, I'm kind of concerned about Republicans willing to ignore eligibility issues. I never thought of Marco Rubio as being eligible for this office, and he is being mentioned out there in the open as a rising star. Ooh, vice presidential candidate. He was.
0: I believe he let the cat out of the bag himself in not trying to hide any of the information regarding his parents. At this point in time, it appears that his parents did not become naturalized in time for when he was born, and so he is ineligible.
1: Thank you. I'm glad someone was able to at least read the paper trail here. And
0: yes.
1: I don't get this, and yet it seems like political parties are so willing to overlook this if there's someone that they like, that they want to get into a situation or into an office.
0: Well, these big talk show anchors, and they're on to CNN and MSNBC and Fox, and Fox does a good job on the news and stuff. I don't want to see them go away, but I would certainly like to see them find some journalistic integrity. These characters, like Obama, are cash cows for these talk show hosts. And Rubio is somebody that they can wave around out there. I believe his heritage is Cuban-American. And so that plays well for them with certain voting blocks and stuff. And George Washington warned about political parties. You know, they have become so corrupt that I wasn't raised that way. I was raised under the Ten Commandments. You tell the truth, you don't lie, you don't steal, you know. But all of this, we see it every day. The corruption is just for their particular candidate or their incumbent. It's the whole game. Well, it's not a game. These people have destroyed our country. And, of course, the 17th Amendment, you know my position on that. It was never ratified.
1: That's right.
0: Never ratified.
1: Now, the 17th Amendment, just to make sure I don't have my Constitution in front of me, that's the one that got rid of senators?
0: The Constitution, the state legislatures.
1: Yeah, the state legislators appointed the senators rather than the direct election. I thought that was a bad move. Bad move.
0: It is, because if you go back to the first convention in 1787, the second day, May 29th, the discussion was how to set up the U.S. Congress, and it would be the House of Representatives for the people and the Senate for the states, mm-hmm. and Madison and John Jay and so many others. All of the quotes are in most of my columns, that the Senate would never, ever go to the vote of the people.
1: And if it did that, then it's over. The states needed to have a seat
0: That's
1: at
0: right.
1: that table. All right. Deevee, appreciate you coming on here for some time.
0: Sure.
1: We'll have you back. It's a great article. Quo Warranto, filed by presidential candidate on newswithviews.com. We'll link to it, of course, DEVVY.com. Also, we'll have you back. Thanks again.
0: Okay, bye-bye.
1: Bye-bye. It's 8:41, 19 before 9.

One of the problems with the English language is that there are different definitions for the same word. And when people use words like the collective or collectivism or the individual and individualism, sometimes they have different meanings in their own minds. And so they get into discussions and arguments because they're not speaking the same language. They're not using the same definitions of the words. So in any discussion of collectivism versus individualism, I think it's necessary to do some definitions up front so that at least people will know what I mean when I use those words. Now, they may not agree with my definitions, but at least they'll know what I mean when I use those words. The definition of the word collectivism has very little to do with the fact that people are working collectively. You can work collectively in a voluntary fashion, or you can work collectively under coercion. And there lies the difference between collectivism and individualism. Individuals work collectively. They work together. They don't move their pianos alone. They call upon their friends, and they recruit their friends to help them, and they ask for help, and they participate in helping others in doing essential tasks. But they do it under conditions of voluntary cooperation. Collectivism implies that if something is important enough, then the state should step in and make sure that everybody conforms, whether they want to or not. They're not to be given freedom of choice, or free will. They're to be coerced into doing it. So the essence of collectivism in a political sense, and the sense in which I use the word, is that it employs the use of coercion to require people to work together. And once coercion enters, then all of the other positive attributes such as charity go out the window. When you force people to do things against their will, then you are actually participating in a negative social conduct, which is in many cases worse than the social condition that you're trying to overcome by the collective action. So in essence, to sum it up, collectivism is the concept which, among other things, there are other definitions to it too, but in terms of collective action or working together, it's a concept in which people are not given free will. They're required to do this and that because the majority has decided this is for the greater good of the greater number and so forth. Whereas individualism works toward the same goals, but they do so in the environment of freedom. So it's the difference between freedom and coercion.

0: There are groups, many of them, I think, that are seeking to establish a new world order, a world government based on the model of collectivism. They may not all be part of the same organization, but there are many groups which have that as their goal because it furthers their social and political goals, their aims, what they want to see the world look like. You can imagine who these people would be. The ones who control others benefit from a totalitarian system. In other words, politicians like collectivism because collectivism puts ever-increasing power into their hands. Bankers like collectivism because it gives the banks the power to create money with state sanction and state support to create money out of nothing, and that gives control over human beings. Anybody who benefits from controlling others has a natural affinity to this concept of collectivism. They want to be in the driver's seat. They want to be the masters. They want to be the social engineers. They want to be the gatekeepers. And so all of these people work together instinctively, even though they may have separate individual or professional goals. They do work together and support each other toward this ultimate aim of a new world order, is how they like to describe it, which is a totalitarian system based on the model of collectivism. A one-world government could be wise or very unwise, depending on the type of government it is. I have no problem with the concept of a world government if it's based on the concept of freedom, individual rights, and it allows plenty of latitude for individual culture, individual freedom of choice in religion, and all of these things. A world government based on the concept of liberty would be a wonderful thing, but that's not what we're dealing with today. The world government that is being grown up around us, headquarters at the United Nations, is not that kind of a government. It is a government based on the concept of collectivism, totalitarianism. It is not materially different than the kind of a world government that Adolf Hitler would have established had he been able to do so. It's not materially different than the kind of world government that Joseph Stalin would have established had he been able to do so. So when we talk about this issue of is world government good or bad, that's an incomplete question. We have to discuss also what kind of a world government. So in summary, a world government could be a good thing if it was based on the principles of individualism. But based on the principles of collectivism, it's one of the worst things you could possibly imagine. It's not easy to define the word collectivism in a few sentences because there are so many aspects to it. But it is easy enough to recognize a few of the major aspects, and you'll recognize it. One of the major aspects of collectivism is that it's based on the principle that the individual must be sacrificed if necessary for the greater good of the greater number. You'll find that under all forms of collectivism, whether it be Nazism, communism, fascism, socialism, or neoconism, or whatever you want to do. All of these forms of collectivism have that fundamental philosophy or ideology beneath it. Now, that sounds pretty good to many people. It sounded good to me when I was in school and learning about the greater good of the greater number. After all, we've been taught that we live in a democracy and therefore, the majority should rule and all of these things, which sound very good if you don't probe too deeply. And so many people think that that's a good concept, but it's a terrible concept when you follow it to its roots. Because you see, there's no such thing as a group. A group doesn't really exist. It's all in the mind. The word group is an abstraction. It symbolizes in our minds the concept of many individuals. Group does not exist by itself. You cannot touch a group. You can touch individuals only. It's similar to the concept of the word forest. You can look at a forest, you say, well, I'm looking at a forest, but you're not. You're looking at trees. They're only trees, and so the word forest is this abstraction for the concept of many trees. And the same thing is true in social structures. The word group is a very deceptive word. We think that the group somehow has rights. Well, since there is no such thing as a group, we're really dealing with the concept of of many individuals having somehow more rights than a smaller group of individuals. And so that really, if you follow it all the way to its core, is a question of mathematics. The collectivism is based on the substance that three people really have the right to tell two people what to do regardless, because there's three against two. And once you boil it down to the issue of mathematics, it falls apart, because human rights are not based on mathematics. I know we don't have time for a lot of this, but something that just occurred to me this morning when I was thinking about this concept. They say that the greater good of the greater number is accomplished by giving the larger number the right to dictate to the smaller number. But when you think it through, it's just the opposite. Let's suppose that you had four different elements in society. You had a group called red, a group called green, a group that's blue, and then a smaller group that are purple. The red, green, and blue represent different classes or groups of society, and the purple ones are the administrators, the government officials, the police, the courts, and all of the bureaucrats and the politicians that are going to regulate this great society. So you say, well, the first two groups, red and green, decide to take all the property away from blue. And that's certainly for the greatest good of the greater number, because red and green is a greater number than blue. So if that's your point, and finally, the greater good of society has been served in that equation. But now the next time around, green and blue decide to take away the property of red. And you say, well, in that instance also, the greater good of the greater number has been served. And then finally, to round it out, you get red and green and blue. Well, blue and red then get together and take away the property of green. And here again, the greater good of the greater number has been served. But when you stand back and look at the whole process, all of the groups have been plundered by the others. And you might say, well, it all evens out, doesn't it? No, it doesn't, because there's a fourth group, the purple. And every time there's a plundering action going on, the purple wind up with a pretty good share of the action just for their administrative services. And so when you follow it all the way through at the end of this process, all of society has been damaged by this greater good for the greater number concept, you see. The only greater good for the greater number really comes from the concept of individualism, when you deny the majority to take away the rights or the property of the minority. If you hold up the individual as the supreme element in society instead of the group, under that philosophy, under that ideology, now you do actually have the greatest good for the greatest number. A UN peacekeeper, well, that phrase is merely a public relations phrase for an army, isn't it? UN peacekeepers are just the soldiers that are employed by the United Nations. And they do what soldiers always do, and they apply physical force to compel citizens and nations to obey the dictates of the political leaders of the political unit that is fielding the military force. And so the peacekeepers, so-called, are merely the world policemen or the soldiers that enforce the dictates of the United Nations. And so when they bomb a city or shoot a civilian, that's a peaceful bomb and it's a peaceful bullet, because they're restoring peace. And you see, it's just a bunch of propaganda. It's just a twisting of words to make people feel good about it. But the truth of the matter is that all armies are nothing but the instruments of coercion. I believe it's pretty easy to see from the record that governments almost always withhold things from their citizens if whatever it is they're withholding would not cast a favorable light on the politicians or the bureaucrats or the government. If it makes the government look bad, they're not going to let the truth out. And to use the word paranoia, I think, is a bit unfair, because if it's justified, in other words, if the government does in fact withhold information, then thinking that it does so is not paranoid. It's just a factual observation of reality. The word paranoid implies it's an extreme or unjustified suspicion that someone's out to get you. But if it's not an unjustified suspicion, if you know it's a fact, then it's not paranoia anymore. It's just recognizing reality.
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0: There definitely is a plan to consolidate the United States, Mexico, and Canada. It's more than a plan. It's a mechanism, it's a movement that is well underway. It's not something that's to be done in the future, it's to be completed in the future, but the beginning stages already are well underway. And is it a good idea or not depends on what's going to come out of that merger. I believe that governmental units, regardless of whether they're small or large, whether they're local or national, or even international, supposing we're going to merge the three nations together. Whether that's a good thing or a bad thing depends on the type of government that will be created. If we had the type of constitutional republic that we were given by our forefathers, if that were in place today, notice the word if, because unfortunately it has been terribly eroded, but if it were in place today, and if that were the concept of the kind of a government that we were going to use in the merger of Canada and Mexico with the United States, I think it would have a lot to be said for it. I would probably be in favor of it. But that is not what's happening today. What is happening today is the merger of these three countries into a collectivist super-regional government. By collectivist, I mean it will be totalitarian in nature. There will be very little room for individual rights. It will all be dictated from the top, and it will be practically a model of what we now seeing happen in Europe and the European Union. We see increasingly, with the passing of every month, that the rights of Europeans and the privileges as citizens in their respective countries are being eroded to the point where now the European Union is becoming the dominant political governmental force. And as a matter of fact, the people who are making the primary decisions in that government are not even elected by the people. They're appointed. It's becoming a self-sustaining, self-perpetuating dictatorship is what it is. And the people in Europe are not very happy about it, the ones who are aware. A lot of people, of course, are not even aware of what's happening, and they'd see, you know, it's okay because they don't know that they no longer have rights. But what will happen in the United States, Mexico, and Canada will be a perfect parallel of what we now seeing, what we now see happening in Europe. And it will not be a good thing for us. The word conspiracy causes a lot of people heartburn, doesn't it? Because people have been conditioned to laugh at the word conspiracy. Anytime somebody thinks that there are secrets being withheld by the government, or that the government is not being forthright and telling us what really happened in this event or the other, we get a lot of commenters, editorialists, who tell us, oh, you're just a conspiracy theorist. And that is supposed to close off the debate, because who wants to be a conspiracy theorist? It makes you sound like you're mentally feeble or something like that. Well, actually, it's the other way around as far as the mental feebleness is concerned, because people who laugh at conspiracies, I kind of feel sorry for them. They've never read a history book. Because anybody who knows anything about history realizes that from the very dawn of history, world events have been shaped to a very large extent by conspiracies of one kind or another. And it's just been going on throughout the centuries, and there's no reason to believe it stopped all of a sudden with the arrival of the year 2000 or 2008 or 2020 or whatever. No, it's an ongoing thing. And if you go to the courthouse in your local town or your county and you just sit there long enough, you're going to see plenty of trials brought to the front that involve conspiracies of one kind or another. Conspiracies in business, conspiracies in the family, conspiracies to deny somebody their right, conspiracy on the part of a corporation to violate a law, conspiracies all over the place. And yet, when you come to government where the rewards of conspiracy are the greatest of all, we're supposed to think that it's impossible that our government would have conspiracies in it, and anybody would think so is some kind of a Looney Tune. When actually, it's just the other way around. People who question conspiracies, I think, have got an awful lot to learn. Is there a conspiracy at work to take over the world? There is a movement at work to take over the world. There is a group of people who are trying to do it, and they're well along, as a matter of fact, in accomplishing this goal. The trouble with the word conspiracy is that it needs to be defined. Conspiracy needs three parts to make it a true conspiracy. First of all, it has to involve more than one person, two or more people. The second component is that it uses coercion or deception to accomplish its goal. And the third ingredient is that its objective has to be either illegal or immoral. If you have those three things together, then by dictionary definition, you do have a conspiracy. So we look at the group today, and I'm talking primarily, let's put a name on it, the group of people who are centered around the Council on Foreign Relations, the CFR. It's a relatively small group, about 4,000 people in the United States. All of their people are in very powerful positions in government, in the media, in the educational system, and so forth. They are really the hidden rulers of America. And they all have a common agenda. And that agenda is the establishment of a new world order based on the model of collectivism. So there's more than two of them. There's more than one of them. So that part of the conspiracy is satisfied. Do they use coercion or deceit to bring about their goal? And as a matter of fact, they do. And they even boast of it in some cases. They certainly use coercion. They like to use the police. They like to use the armies to manipulate political divisions and bring about regime change, as they call it, and that sort of thing, and to control the population at home. They're certainly willing to do that. But are they doing something which is immoral or illegal? There is the question. Probably not illegal, because just about everything they do is quite legal. And they see to it, because their people are the ones, generally, who make the laws. And so they make sure that they pass laws to require us to do the things they want to do. And if we resist, then we are the ones that are doing something illegal, and we might be called the conspirators, you see. So what they're doing, for the most part, is quite legal. And is it immoral or unethical? And now here is the final edge, where you have to make a decision. They don't think so. They think that the goal that they are seeking is the highest morality of all. This new world order that they envision, to them, is the highest morality for society. It's the highest goal. And those who seek it are the ones to be praised. And those who oppose it are the immoral ones. And they are the evil ones. They are the ones that should be put away. And so in their minds, they are not conspirators, because they're pursuing something which is of such a great high ideal. And to them, if you have to lie and cheat and even kill in order to bring about this high ideal, it's necessary for the greater good of the greater number. So it's a good thing. Sometimes you have to do that, and they say. And so they don't see even those events of sacrificing human life as being necessarily immoral when it is done in the name of achieving some higher ideal. So in their mind, no, it's not a conspiracy. But in the minds, I think, of most of us who are being brought under this plan, who are now being forced to live according to this plan against our will, I think for most of us, the word conspiracy is a very justified word. Whether or not the energy establishment is hiding technology or thwarting it in some way is, of course, a great suspicion in the minds of most people, including mine. I believe that they probably are. I think that they probably would if they could. After all, if they didn't, it could cost them hundreds of billions of dollars in profits. And so, knowing how the corporate mind works, I would assume that if they could suppress technology successfully, they would. But to say that I know for certain that this is the case would not be true, because I don't have the specifics in front of me. But following the logic of it, I think we can safely say that if those guys had a chance to do so, they sure would.

The U.S. Constitution, of course, is a document. It's a set of rules. It's the place we go when we need answers to political questions. It is the compass that should lead the nation along the path of freedom and liberty for the individual. But in essence, it's merely a concept, isn't it? The words and the pieces of paper on which the words are written mean nothing by themselves unless they're studied, unless they're interpreted, unless they're understood, unless they're revered in the hearts of the American people. Unfortunately, that last part of the equation has not fulfilled. The American people today, especially the younger ones have come along, have never read the Constitution. And those who have read it have never given much thought as to why the provisions were there. They've never read the Federalist Papers. They've never read the debates, for example, that went on between the framers of the Constitution at the time they were drafting the document. They don't know the rationale behind it. And so, therefore, it's easy for them to look at it and they say, oh, well, that's just a product of a period of America which was undergoing agrarian reform of some kind. And that was good in those days, but it doesn't apply today. So once the concept of a document which limits the power of government, which is really what it is, once that concept is lost in the minds and the hearts of the people, then I'm afraid it does become just a piece of paper and some words. So the Constitution is not something that you hold up in front of you and you say, you can't do this to me because the Constitution, you see, is here to protect me. The Constitution is something that you hold in your heart and your mind, and you hopefully find that most of your fellow citizens do the same thing, so that it's a question of the social fabric and the social consciousness of the people that provide the safeguards that are written down in the Constitution. In summary, the Constitution is nothing but a reference. It's like a little textbook where we go to find the answers, but we must understand the rationale behind it before those answers make much sense. So to me, the Constitution is a wonderful document. It needs to be studied. It needs to be reinstated into the hearts and minds of the American people. And certainly in today's world, it needs to be followed. The significance of We the People, as it was written into the founding documents of the United States, was that the power of the government was coming from the people, being handed to the government, and that the people, we the people, were the supreme authority. They were the source of the sovereignty. They were the ones that were creating the government, and the government was to be subject to their will. That was quite a different experience in the course of history, because prior to that, all governments were the other way around. That the governments were formed by the kings and the conquerors, and then they say, oh, yeah, well, by the way, now that we've got ourselves in charge here and we've got everything under control, let's see about the people. Maybe we'll think about the people. What rights are we going to give the people? What benefits will we give the people to keep them from revolting or whatever? But it was always the top down until the United States Constitution was written, and all of a sudden it was from the bottom up. We, the people, were instituting that government. So that's the essence of it. Unfortunately, the system has changed. Every year, incrementally, so slowly and so in such small little steps that you could hardly see it, the fulcrum has gradually tipped back the other way, and now we have reverted back to the old world style of government where the government is in charge and we, the people, are being told what to do by the government. And that's a situation that is very sad in my mind, and it's more than sad, it's very dangerous, and we had better change it, or else we're going to wind up in abject slavery. The question of whether or not governments rule by force in a legitimate fashion, that question has a lot of little tricky levers on it, you know. The issue of rule,
let's take that word, for example. Should a government rule? Should a government govern? Or should a government protect? Now, the view of individualism is that the purpose of government is to protect the lives, liberty, and property of its citizens, nothing more. Government is not there to govern, but to protect. So in that concept, you can say that government can protect using force, of course. You have to use force against criminals who are trying to take away your life, your liberty, or your property. No government can protect you if they don't have authority to use force to protect you. So in that sense, that would be legitimate. But now if we switch over that word rule and include a whole different concept of should they tell you what to do with your life? Should they tell you where to work, what time to get up, what to say, what to think, where to travel, and so forth, how you should engage in your economic transactions, where to live, all of these things. Now that's a different concept for governing. And in my view, there's certainly nothing logical or legitimate about this. And the use of force to do that kind of thing, of course, that's just the same old concept of totalitarianism in which the king will tell you what to do with your life. So it depends on what you mean by the word govern. The Patriot Act violates numerous provisions of the Constitution, particularly the first 10 amendments, the Bill of Rights. There are many provisions in the Patriot Act which go directly contrary to our Bill of Rights. So, to me, on the surface of it, the Patriot Act is totally unconstitutional. There are some side issues there that I think are mostly sophisticated issues thrown into muddy up the waters a little bit, like, for example, what about conditions of national security? You know, can we suspend the Constitution, in other words? Can we suspend your rights to protect your rights? Which is basically the issue. And you get into these silly debates, and I think anybody, if they thought it through, says, no, you can't take away my rights to protect my rights. That doesn't make sense at all. But basically, that's what the philosophy behind the Patriot Act and all these other so-called security acts is all about. They're going to take away your freedom now, so you don't have to worry about losing it later. Declaring martial law has nothing to do with legality. It's just a declaration. Declaring martial law is done when a military commander or a leader of the military, even if he's the president, he's the leader of the military speaking in this mode, stands up and said, I, the leader, hereby declare that this nation is under military law. And that means all other laws are disbanded. So there's nothing legal about it. There's nothing constitutional about it. It is martial law. It's dictatorship. Original intent of the founders, I think, is pretty self-evident. Original intent is original intent. What did the founding fathers intend when they wrote those words into the Constitution? They can be interpreted in modern context. You can say, well, they might have intended it to apply to all money, for example, in the times of the drafting of the Constitution. But in today's world, it doesn't apply that way. Well, you can say that the Constitution should not be interpreted according to the original intent of the founding fathers, but I don't think you'd stand much of a chance of winning a debate on that position. The Constitution means what the founders intended it to mean. Otherwise, it means nothing. If you want to have the Constitution mean what modern politicians think it should mean, then you don't need a Constitution. In fact, you're better off without one. Just say, what do the modern politicians want us to do today? Forget the Constitution. If you're messing around with the Constitution, you must face the reality that it means only what the original intent was of the founding fathers.

The word values is a pretty broad word. When people use the word values in society, I think generally they're talking about the definition of their culture. What is the predominant religious view? What is their view of justice? What kind of a judicial system do they have? Do they think that everybody is entitled to a fair trial, for example? Do they believe in honesty?

where a man is entitled, in fact, an obligation to have more than one wife, especially if there's a woman that needs to be provided for. Her husband has died and she's on the street. He'll take her in as a second wife and so forth. And Americans are horrified at that idea because they're tied up with this question of sexuality, and they don't realize that in other cultures it's got very little to do with sexuality at all. It has to do with family unit and supporting people in need and so forth. So each culture has its different values. And that's not to say that we're supposed to have the view that all cultures are equal. I think we're entitled to be biased in this sense. I think most of us, regardless of what culture we're in, are entitled to think that our culture is the best. And I don't think that we ought to be trapped into the position of saying, well, our values are no good because they're different from other people's values. But in Western civilization, certainly in the United States, we have a set of values that has served us well and has created a great civilization. And without going into enumerating them, I think that those values are worth protecting. Cultural Marxism is a phrase that's used to describe a way of spreading the doctrine of Marxist-style collectivism through means other than straight politics and economics. Marx, in his works Das Kapital and the Communist Manifesto, spoke very eloquently about the ways of bringing about collectivism through political and economic means. But after Marx, there were a group of Marxists who wisely decided that you could bring this collectivist society to a nation through culture as well, by introducing certain values and concepts that would break down the family, for example, just one example. If you could somehow break down the family unit so that it was no longer self-sustaining and no longer valued in a society, then that would leave individual members who formerly could turn to the family for support in times of need, they would now be cut loose. They would be without a place to go in times of need. So now they have to turn to the government, you say. So if you can destroy the family, you are creating collectivism. You are supporting and expanding collectivism. If you can break people away from religious affinities, for example, where they would turn to their community, their religious community, for support and help, or they would turn to scripture for answers to certain perplexing questions, they would have if they have an affinity to their religion, they might say, well, we're not going to go along with government because it's contrary to my religion. So cultural Marxism would attack religion of all kinds. Doesn't make any difference, because there was another place where people could go other than to the government for support and for answers. So cultural Marxism would be that type of activity in any society that breaks down the culture in such a way so that people instinctively turn to government as an alternative for the support that they otherwise would have. This is done through art, it's through music, it's through literature, it's through motion pictures and that kind of thing. It's the implanting of certain ideas and concepts which make them very ripe for the philosophy of collectivism and makes them very ripe for turning to government as the big daddy, the big solver of all problems. Values come from our family, they come from our society, they come from our religion, they come from the media, they come from all sources. Some claim, and I think there's some support for it, that some of it is inbred, that some people have more of an instinct for certain values of kindness and justice and so forth than others. That can be debated, but there's certainly no debate that values are absorbed from outside through all of these other channels. Whenever you discuss values, you wind up discussing comparative values, don't you?
I mean, this value versus that value. This is

better than that value. And inevitably, you find people that hold different values than yours. And all of a sudden, you've got a little debate on your hands, and some people cannot stand a difference of opinion on their values. Now, somebody said once that the only thing that people are open-minded about are those things in which they have no strong opinion. And I think there's some truth to that. We tend to be open-minded on a lot of things except when you hit home, you know, something we really believe in. So that's what happens in the discussion of values. We all believe very strongly on them. And so that's where it's like walking through a field of landmines. Values are taught in public school. They cannot be otherwise. There's no institution at all that can avoid teaching values if by no other means than example. You can teach values by just not doing certain things, by avoiding certain topics. Students pick up on that. They get the message that, we're not talking about religion, for example. Well, that's a value. We don't talk about religion. That's a value. So institutions, including schools, all teach values. Can they? Yes, they can, and they do. Should they? I think they should. But now the question is, what values? And now we're to a deeper question, which is, when we talk about schools, we're talking generally about public schools, which are political entities. Now we're talking about a school system that's teaching values that's determined not by the parents, not even by the teachers, but by the political groups that provide the funding, the politicians, the bureaucrats, the think tanks, all these invisible structures above. Now, those are the people who are determining the values that are being taught in our schools. I think, personally, the ultimate answer is that schools should teach values. Schools should be completely operated by parents. They should be in control, and therefore the parents can determine what values are taught to the students. If the school doesn't teach the values that parent once taught to their children, then they can take the child out of that school under my ideal system and put him in another school which does teach those values.

I think in any discussion of whether or not a person has the right to use coercion or violence against another person, that can be answered by reducing it to a very simple illustration of just the two people involved. The question is, would I have a right to use violence against someone who was trying to force me to participate in something that's immoral, or to acknowledge something which I consider to be immoral, or to go along with an activity that I consider to be immoral? Do I have a right to use violence against a person who's doing that? And I would say, if they're using coercion against me, then yes, I have a right to defend myself. If they're just using the power of persuasion, if they're just lecturing me to do such and such, I don't have the right to use force against them, no. The question of indoctrinating soldiers to participate in a war and be willing to kill enemy soldiers, is that a morality, is that a moral thing to do or not, is very complex, because there are several assumptions that are made in that. First of all, the assumption is that the war is a just war. If the war is a just war, and we could define that, there's another assumption. What makes a just war? We'll perhaps come back to that. But putting that aside for the moment, if we assume that the war is just, which in my view is that it's defensive, then I don't think you need to indoctrinate any soldiers to be willing to go into battle and fight and kill if necessary, because they're not just going out to kill somebody because they want to kill somebody. They're fighting to defend their homeland. They're fighting to defend their families, their wives, their children. And that is an intrinsic right. In fact, that's an obligation, I think, that we all have. I don't think we need to indoctrinate anybody to do that. Now, if we have to indoctrinate soldiers to do that, and by that, we're going to assume that means we have to convince them to do something that they wouldn't logically do if they had full knowledge of all the facts, well, then it's not a just war, in my view. I think that a just war is one that you don't need to indoctrinate anybody to go fight it. If it's a just war, people will know that it needs them in it. So there are a couple of words there that make it tough. Is it a just war? And secondly, if it is a just war, indoctrination will not be necessary. There are two questions in there. I think that values are very much determined by the luck of where you were born. I think that if any of us had been born in the middle of Africa, for example, our values would be entirely different than what we have today. If we were born in the middle of Asia, our values would be different than what we have here in the United States. There's no question in my mind that values are partly the luck of where we're born, the luck of who our parents are, the luck of the community in which we live, certainly the luck of our friends. I think as young people, we tend to want to be accepted. We're very vulnerable at a certain age. We want to be accepted, and there's tremendous peer pressure to be one of the guys, you know, at a certain early age. And I think if we're unlucky, we run into some bad people, and we want to be like them. If we're real lucky, we run into good people. But on top of that, I think the influence of our home is perhaps the most powerful of all, because I think if you have good values in your home, that an individual can certainly resist and reject bad values from acquaintances in school and maybe even in the media. But anyway, all those factors are at work. And so when you have two soldiers meeting on the battlefield, they all come from a different background of values. And I'm sure, it's sad, but I'm sure it's true that when you have two nations fighting each other, the soldiers on both sides believe firmly that they are on the right side.
They have to. They believe that they are fighting for their country and their homeland, their culture, their way of life, and they believe that the other side is evil and trying to take away what they have. And so blood is spilled, and it's largely a result of opposing values. Is it logical? Yes and no. It's certainly logical that it happens that way when you realize that values are different in different parts of the world, and soldiers come from different parts of the world, and they bring the values with them that they inherited. So it's logical that it should happen that way, but is it logical that it must always be that way in the future? I don't think so. I think the time is coming with the ability to communicate around the world, to share ideas. I think the time is coming, hopefully in the not too distant future, when this whole business of war will be seen as an illogical event, and that the people themselves who see it as an illogical event will be able to take control of their governments and prevent their governments from thrusting them into a war that they don't want. So it's logical and illogical at the same time, like so many things, but I think we're moving into the light, and I hope someday the logic of peace will be much stronger than the logic of war. The phrase culture war generally applies to a clash of civilizations, I think is the way they put it now, a clash of cultures, where peoples with different cultural backgrounds suddenly find it that their cultures are mutually incompatible. I really find that hard to believe, because cultures have been able to get along side by side for thousands of years until political leaders come along and decide that they want the territory or the riches of the other country, and then they start playing upon the cultural differences of their people to whip up some kinds of a hatred against the other culture. I don't think that cultures inherently are antagonistic to each other. I think they're rich. I mean, I've traveled in many parts of the world and have seen some amazingly different cultures. I'm just fascinated by them. I don't see, just because they're different than mine, I don't feel any urge to go out and start killing everybody I see. And I don't think that others are the same way from those cultures when they come to the United States or to other Western countries. They don't have this insane desire to start killing everybody because they have a different culture. I think it's a rich fabric, and people can observe and appreciate each other's culture without having hatred of the other culture. The hatred part comes when the political leaders are trying to whip up the populations into an emotional support for a war that has entirely other foundations for it. A war for economic gain, a war for imperialism, a war for domination, a war for oil, a war for money, whatever it is, that they can't tell the people that that's the reason for the war, so they tell them it's because the other culture is so bad, and the other culture hates you, and if you don't hate them before they hate you, it's going to be too bad, and so forth. It's all the politicians that create this kind of a scene. So culture differences, in my view, are not a bad thing at all. I think they're very fascinating. In fact, I think there's a richness to it that makes the world a better place. I don't see them as the cause for war. The United States used to be a melting pot, a place where all peoples from different cultures could come, and they all knew that they had a new homeland, and they would not necessarily give up their old traditions or their old affinities, but they took on a new one, and they knew that now here in America we must become Americans. We must adopt the American way. We must adopt the American language. And it was a melting pot. It was a very healthy thing. Gradually that has changed. Now we're being taught to celebrate diversity. Every culture, every race, every religion now is being pushed into the direction of placing their heritage above the American melting pot. They're being told that the American melting pot is a bad thing, that you should have allegiance to your homeland and to your origins first. So now it's no longer a melting pot. Now it's kind of like a centrifugal force, where people are being thrown away from the center, and we're having more and more divisions based on culture than we ever have before.
It's a very bad sign, and I think we have to go back to the melting pot concept again.

I think the answer to finding the real cause of war can be found by examining the nations throughout history that have waged wars, the ones who have launched wars, the ones who have initiated wars. If you take a look at them, in every case, they have been powerful nations. They have been nations which have been rich, had a lot of commerce, had industry, they were politically influential, they were well-fed, they had everything, and they wanted more. There's a myth today that wars are caused by poverty, caused by ignorance, and caused by all these things. Not so. Because the nations that have waged wars have been the richest nations in the world, and there's been very little poverty within them. And they've been the best educated nations of the world. So right away we can throw out those usual myths about poverty and ignorance being the cause of war. The cause of war is power. Nations that wage wars have too much power, and they want more. That, in a nutshell, is the cause of war. Well, in my book, The Creature from Jekyll Island, I created a fanciful scenario called the Rothschild Formula. And it was an explanation of why the international bankers participate in financing both sides of wars. Now, I made it very clear that I doubt that this was ever spelled out, certainly never written by Rothschild or any of the other bankers, but the ones in that banking fraternity understand the rules of the game pretty well nevertheless. And it goes something like this, that the very wise and wealthy financiers of the world, going way back, even before Rothschild's time, have observed that the world was a pretty rotten place to live in. That nations were always fighting over something or other. Somebody was always trying to conquer somebody else, and wars were universal. Too bad about that, but that's the way it is. So they decided that, well, since you can't stop wars, you might as well benefit from them. You might as well finance these warring sides, because they pay a lot of money to get gold and silver, whatever they need to finance their military excursions. They need money. So we found out that we bankers, that if we loan money to them, that we get paid back. They don't question what the interest rate is, because they're fighting a war. And if they can win the war, they can just plunder the victim and pay us whatever we want out of the plunder. It doesn't cost them anything, really. So too bad about that, but we'll finance both sides of any war, because we're not going to stop it. We might as well benefit from it. Then the issue comes up of what happens if one of these nations decides not to pay us. What are we going to do about it? Well, that's a problem. Since we bankers, we don't have any military of our own, what are we going to do about that? How are we going to force that nation that we loaned this money to pay us back? Ah, the answer is very simple. If they refuse to pay us back, we'll finance an opposing nation or a revolutionary group somewhere else to become an enemy of that nation and attack it and destroy it. Invade it. We'll create another war, in other words, in order to get our money back. We'll finance this side to attack that side. So by financing all sides in a war and keeping the world divided up into warring factions so that no one unit is particularly stronger than the other, the banks can continue to finance all sides of wars forever and always collect their interest, because they have the ability of putting one nation against another nation to collect their debts. In a nutshell, that's the Rothschild formula. War is tolerated. In fact, war is even applauded in many cases, because people are of the impression that it is to the benefit of their nation. People tolerate or applaud war if they think it's a defensive war. If they think that they're defending themselves against a dreaded enemy, you would certainly tolerate a war. You would applaud it.
So that's the answer. The object is to convince the people of all nations, including those that are doing the attacking, to convince the population that their war is really a war of defense. They have to create in the minds of their people an image of a terrible enemy out there. And the reason they're attacking the enemy is because if they don't, he's going to attack them first. So it's a question of who gets the first shot. So the people have been propagandized in many cases to always believe that the other side is the enemy. Now, that's not to say that there aren't enemies out there. That's not to say that in the United States, for example, we never fought a just war. I mean, that's not the issue. The issue is that in general, wars are always tolerated and applauded because the people believe in their hearts that it is a justified war, which means it's a defensive war against a dreaded enemy. The issue of murder versus killing as it relates to war is pretty much the same as it relates to individuals. If an individual kills another person in self-defense, if he's defending his life and has to shoot somebody who's threatening his life, that's not murder. It's self-defense. It's killing, but it's not murder. If a nation is engaged in a just war, which means a defensive war, and killing goes on, that's not mass murder. That's killing. It's true, it's killing, but it's defensive. So the question is whether or not the war is aggressive or defensive. If an individual takes the initiative against another individual and takes their life, that's murder. If a nation is aggressive against another nation and kills hundreds of thousands of people in the assault, that could be called murder also, because it's aggressive and not defensive. So there's no difference between mass murder and killing in an aggressive war. Capital punishment is an issue which has a tremendous amount of energy and emotion attached to it, because some people look at it as the needless taking of another person's life, and they have strong religious convictions against that, or perhaps just ethical convictions against it. Others see execution of a criminal. They see that as not only retaliation or justice, but they see it as part of a mechanism that will prevent future crimes from being committed. In other words, they believe that if you don't punish a murderer for his crime, that that will result in more murders taking place in the future. So it is in their minds, it's a justified process, because it actually saves lives. It's not just seeking revenge or seeking justice for the commission of one crime, but it's saving the lives of future victims who, because of this, will not be attacked. And all of that has to be viewed again in the context of whether it is aggressive or defensive. If you are taking the life of a criminal who has been duly processed and convicted of a crime, and you're taking his life, that's not an aggressive act, it's a defensive act. You are defending the lives of future victims by making a statement to society that future criminals, future killers are not going to get away with it, and that will save lives in the future. And therefore, in that sense, it is a defensive act.

In an age when we're all fed up with war, it's very easy to be so anti-war that we don't think anymore about the question of a just war. We think that all wars are wrong. In my view, this is not clear thinking. Defensive wars are justified. And in a defensive war, if somebody's trying to attack us and take over our country, truly, truly do, not something that our political leaders have created this myth about, but really is truly happening, then we would gain by winning that war. Because if we didn't win it, we would lose our freedom. So there would be a net gain in a true defensive war. We've got to get rid of this thinking that all wars are automatically unjust. I have to say that most wars in our modern age, in my view, are unjust because they're being fought over reasons which are not honestly stated. They're being fought over hidden agendas. But we must keep in mind that there is a theoretical basis for a just defensive war. And in that case, the winner would have a tremendous amount to gain, be preserving his liberty. Wars at the scale that we know them in the modern world would simply not be possible, and they would not happen if it weren't possible for the nations who are waging those wars to raise the money from the population through the hidden tax called inflation. I can't think of any modern wars that would have been fought if the taxpayers of those countries had been known right up front what it was actually going to cost them. They would have demanded some kind of a compromise or something. But since they don't know what it's costing, they don't know that it's costing them 50, 60, 70, 80% of their 90% in their lifetime of everything they've earned. They don't know that. But if they did know that, they wouldn't permit it. They wouldn't allow their politicians to do it. The only way the governments can do that is to get the money from the people in a fashion that they don't know they're paying it. And that is through inflation. Inflation is caused by the Federal Reserve System through fiat money, the creation of money out of nothing. So the relationship between fiat money and wars is direct and immediate. If it were not for fiat money, most of the wars that we've known in recent times simply would not have been fought on either side. Eisenhower was dead right about the military-industrial complex. What more can you say than that? Just look around you, and there you see it everywhere. Now, it's interesting to me that even though Eisenhower was right about that, he came from it and was very close to it most of his life. And I don't know for sure whether he was doing what so often we see politicians do, is they speak against something while at the same time supporting it. I'm not prepared to go that far, but I do know that that has happened many, many times. I think of the establishment of the Federal Reserve System when Woodrow Wilson came out and spoke so vehemently against it. And yet he signed the bill, and he was financed by the banks. And so his job was to speak against it so that people would think that he was the voice of caution and that he wouldn't allow anything to happen that wasn't in the best interest of the American people. Whereas all the way along, it was known from the beginning that he was going to cooperate and let it go through. So whether Eisenhower is in that boat or not, I don't know. But the simple answer is that he was right about the military-industrial complex. Definitely right.

The way that the United States was set up originally was that the defense of the nation was to be primarily the responsibility of the states. They were to create militia drawn upon able-bodied American citizens within the state. They were to provide their weapons and their training and their leaders. They were to form into a national fighting force, and they would defend the borders of the United States against foreign enemies. But the primary foundation, the element of that, was the militia. And that wasn't just because it was a primitive society. It wasn't just because they hadn't thought about having a national standing army. As a matter of fact, the Founding Fathers had written, discussed it, and then they'd written about how much they feared a standing army. They thought that a standing army was perhaps one of the most dangerous things you could imagine, because if Washington, D.C., they said if they were to have a standing army, you know what they're going to do with it? They're going to use it. Going to use it for something. If you get a bunch of soldiers sitting around training, you're going to use them. And they didn't want that, except in a defensive mode. So they did not want a standing national army. It was to be national military and police forces entirely. And I think they had another reason for it, which is because they knew that an armed populace was the best defense against tyranny, either abroad or at home. These guys that created the American Constitution, the American Republic, were looking into the future, and they were concerned about our own government becoming despotic. They could see that. They talked about the possibility of that. How do we prevent that from happening was a major issue of discussion. And they said one of the ways is to make sure that we don't give them a standing army, and the other way is to make sure that the local population was armed. Because if you've got every man, able-bodied man in the country, and women too, armed and knowing how to use a weapon and under training and with their local squad leaders and so forth, their own commanders, there's no government that's in the United States that's going to turn against them. So they were very wise, I thought. And today, people laugh at that concept, but now that we're losing our liberties, I think the laughter is dying down pretty rapidly. To answer the question very succinctly, the Constitution foresaw that the best defense of the United States from enemies, both foreign and domestic, was to have a fully armed and trained local militia. And they did not want a standing federal army. In the final analysis, if this country is to be defended, it must be defended by we the people. It must be defended by the citizens of this nation. Now, it's true that those citizens can join the military and say, well, now I'm still a citizen. Indeed, there's some debate over that as to when they are, if they still are citizens when they take military commission and so forth. But let's say that they are. It's still up to the people to defend the nation. And if you look only to the government to do that, you find that today, for example, they're talking about bringing soldiers in from other countries. They're bringing in recruits from Africa and Asia, from Canada, from Mexico, putting them into the federal United States Army because they're not getting enough volunteers from the United States to fill those ranks. Well, now when you have a military, a standing military, that is made up not only of American citizens, but a large contingent of citizens from other countries, you don't have something anymore which is focused only on defending your own country. You've got a machine. You've got a military machine which is ready to go to the highest bidder, to the strongest politician, anywhere in the world. Just give us a call. We're ready to go. What do you want? Do you want us to take this country? Do you want those oil fields? Do you want that banana plantation? What is it? We're ready to go. And we got a PR department that'll figure out how to explain it and sell it to the people, make it sound like we're fighting for freedom. That's what you're developing under these conditions, and it's very dangerous.

0: The government should not provide for either the individual or the collective. That is not the role of government to provide, at least in the view of people who follow individualism. In my view, the proper function of government is not to provide, but to protect. Because if you're going to provide for some, you must have the authority and the power to take from others. And once you're in that business of taking from some and giving to others, now you're in the business of redividing the wealth. And that gives you tremendous power over the citizenry. And it always leads to abuse of power and eventually to totalitarian regimes. So the proper function of government is not to provide for anybody, it's simply to protect them. I don't believe that the Constitution addresses the issue of corporations. That aside, should corporations have the rights of individuals or people? I believe that that's an issue that can be good or bad, yes or no, depending on another issue which is seldom discussed. The other issue is, if corporations have the rights of individuals, then are the people who run those corporations personally responsible for the actions of the corporation? Now, there is the issue that very seldom is discussed. If the president of a corporation, if the board of directors of a corporation, if the chief executives, the vice president, so forth, of corporations, were to all sanction an act which was to take away the life of an individual, for example. They said, well, we're going to do this because we don't care about the risk. We're going to market. Let's get specific. We're going to market a drug because we want to make profits. And we know that our laboratory has found test results that make this a very dangerous drug, and we could kill some people with this. But we're going to bury that fact. We're not going to let the public know that we have this data. We're just going to say we've tested it for safety and efficacy, and everything looks good. And now they put the drug on the market, and 350 people die in the first month. Now, the way systems are built today, the families of those victims could go to the court, and they possibly could get a very big judgment against the corporation. So who pays that bill? Let's say they get a $50 million judgment against the corporation. Who pays the bill? The stockholders.
1: 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Question everything.
0: The corporation. They had nothing to do with it. Why not try the president and the executives and the board of directors for murder? Now we've got responsibility here. The same thing applies, by the way, at the government level. If the sheriff of the local county authorizes an illegal search and seizure of some property and plants some dope in somebody's car just so they can get even with a neighbor who he hates, and he frames them, and that person goes to jail, and then it's discovered later. Maybe that's not a good example, but in general, anytime there is a malfeasance of office committed by a sheriff, and I use that example, the victim sues the sheriff's department or the city or the county, and sure enough, the taxpayer pays the settlement, not the sheriff, you see. We have this concept of immunity on the part of people who hold positions in government and in corporations, which I think is the problem. If that question of immunity was removed so that the leaders in governmental units and corporations were personally held responsible for the effects of their actions, I don't think people would be concerned at all anymore today about those big bad corporations, because they'd suddenly start becoming pretty good corporations. because the leaders of the corporations would be on the line for their own personal decisions. I don't think that the problem of political corruption is to be solved by limiting the length of time that a politician stays in office. I think the problem it has more to do with the enlightenment of the electorate, so they don't elect into office people who are corrupt or corruptible. Actually, we have elections every 2 and every 4 years, so all of the limits for our elected representatives are automatically set. I mean, every one of them, their term ends, and they have to be returned to the voters for approval. So that is, I think, where the action should be. If you get rid of one bad politician, it's pretty likely, if you're not asking the right questions, it's pretty likely that you'll just get another bad politician to replace him. As a matter of fact, the shorter the term, the more likely they are to try and make the killing as fast as they can before they get booted out of office. I think looking at the term limits is not looking at the right place. The right place to look for a solution to the problem of corrupt politicians is at the voter and their perception of who they're voting for and what the political principles of their candidates are. Now, part of that's due to the media, which, of course, will never allow those issues to be discussed. It's a big issue, I understand, but I don't think just limiting politicians' term is going to change a darn thing, except create the illusion that perhaps a solution has been provided, which when it hasn't. If everyone were voted out of Congress and new people voted in, we'd lose an awful lot of bad politicians and one or two good ones. And I think, since the same people would be voting in the new politicians that voted in the old politicians, we'd probably have an awful lot of new bad politicians go back into office and one or two good ones. So in other words, I don't think there'd be any change.

There's no doubt in my mind that the political apparatus of the United States government is much more beholden to the powerful lobbying interests, the companies that can write those big fat checks, campaign contributions and that sort of thing. You can see it every day. The politicians will give speeches, very good speeches in some cases, saying all the things that the voters want to hear. But then when it comes time to vote on an issue, they quite often will go directly opposite to what they said, and they will vote in favor of the positions that the corporations want and the lobbyists want. While the average voter will write letters to his congressman, many of the corporations are writing checks to their congressmen, and you can be sure which one gets the most attention.

The Federal Reserve is technically owned by the member banks. So we know who owns the Federal Reserve, the member banks. But who owns the member banks is very difficult, if not impossible, to find out, because the member banks are not registered with any government agency. They're not corporations. I understand, I haven't checked into all of them, but I understand that they have the basic structure of a partnership or something very private. It may even be something unique. I don't know. I've never looked into that part of it. But it's not on the public record. And the owners or the partners of these banks are not about to let it be known. No. It's true that you can buy stock in, you know, Chase Manhattan and all that sort of thing. You can buy stock in the Bank of America. And, you know, as a stockholder, you're listed. But the true control and ownership of these corporations is not on the public record. And it's easy to hide that. You can use street names. You can use Swiss accounts. You can have corporations holding stock for other corporations, which are holding stock for other corporations, and that sort of thing. And in general, it's possible to completely conceal the controlling interest of the banks from the public. But now, having said that, I want to go one step further and say that it's perhaps not as important as you might think whether the exact names are known for these banks, because whether they're known or not, we still have the same problem. Yes, it's a matter of curiosity to know whether or not the banks have any foreign interest, whether the Rothschilds own a big block of it or that sort of thing. That would be very interesting. And in fact, it might even be a legal issue, because the Federal Reserve, being a corporation created by the federal government and charged with representing the United States government in terms of monetary affairs, there may be some limitations of foreign stockholders. I don't know about that. But so there may be some legal question there. But the point I'm trying to lead to is that regardless of who owns these banks, the issue still remains the same. If the banks were all held publicly, the issues would still be the same. Who runs the banks? Who controls them from behind the scenes? You can control a corporation or a bank, even if it's not a corporation, without actually having 51% ownership of the shares of stock. As a matter of fact, most corporations are controlled with about 2-3% of the stock, and in some cases much less than that. And so the issue is who controls these banks and what do they do with them? If we were to abolish the Federal Reserve System tomorrow and get the banks out of it completely, turn the entire function as it now operates over to the Treasury, so now there are no banks involved in terms of ownership at least, the banks are still involved but they don't own the Federal Reserve, now the Treasury is operating this whole mechanism, nothing would change. The same people would still dominate the system from behind the scenes. So this question of ownership, I think, receives too much attention, because the idea, where that idea goes, is that, well, if we can just find out who owns these banks, and if we don't like who they are, then we can support a move to abolish the Federal Reserve banks and turn that system over to the Treasury, exactly as it's now operating, you see. So the focus should not be on who owns the banks, but on what the banks are doing, you see. And that's why I back a little bit away from the traditional answer to that question.

The New Deal, like the Great Society and like the universal peace proposals advanced by President Wilson, all of these presidential programs that have expanded the power of government have been the implementation of collectivism in America. Starting at about the time of Woodrow Wilson, the country at that point was pretty much an individualistic country. It was based on the principle of the individual being supreme and the government being the servant of the people. Starting with World War I, starting with Woodrow Wilson, on down through World War II, down through the Vietnam War, now to the War on Terrorism, all these wars are always used to frighten the American people into accepting the expansion of government, supposedly to protect us against an evil, terrible enemy. It has not been good for America. It has been the demise of America. It has been sold to Americans as being a good thing because it somehow benefited them. But when you look at where we were then and where we are now, you can see that we have traveled the road to totalitarianism almost to the very end.

I like that question, should the government be taxing illegal activities because of the fact that it might make them want the illegal activities to be prosperous? My answer perhaps is a little extreme. I think most of what the government is doing is an illegal activity. And I see no difference between most of what the government is doing and these so-called illegal businesses it's taxing. And that may sound a little extreme, but when you hold the view that government should be doing only those things to protect the lives, liberty, and property of its citizens, nothing more, and that everything else it's doing is not in the best interest of the American people. In fact, it is the same as theft. It's the same as stealing their property from them, their hard-earned wages. It's the same as taking away their freedom. It's everything is that the government is doing to the people when it deviates the basic purpose of the Constitution is the same as a criminal syndicate would do, as an illegal business would do. So why are we all upset about taxing an illegal business when the authority that's doing the taxing is itself an illegal business? So that's my extreme answer.

The government has no incentive to reduce the consumption of nicotine or alcohol, nor should it. That's not the proper function of government. Whether or not it has a revenue stream from these activities is very secondary to the primary question is whether it should have any interest in these activities at all. Now, if it could be shown that the consumption of alcohol or nicotine or drugs or some such does endanger the life, liberty, or property of its citizens, and I think some argument could be made for that, then to the extent to which that can be shown, then that is the extent, and only to that extent, that the government should have any interest at all in regulating or taxing these activities. The government should have no interest in funding or regulating or directing the activities of alternative energy companies or technologies, except to the extent that that might be viewed as a means of protecting the life, liberty, or property of its citizens. If you can legitimately, and without stretching your brain all over the place to say, well, if this, this, this, and this, but if it's a direct relationship, then the government should have an interest in it. Probably doesn't have any relationship at all. So it shouldn't be involved in these issues. How can you prevent the big players from co-opting these fields? Why should we prevent the big players from co-opting these? What business is it of ours to co-opt anybody, big players or little players? Why are we suddenly supposed to be so wise and so powerful that we can decide who should be in these fields? See, that's the mentality. Just asking that question of who should decide assumes that there is a decider, if I may use that phrase. We should not be in the business of deciding. We should let the free market make its own choices. Only then, when you get this word we out of our mind, what are we going to do about it? Only then will we have true solutions.

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1: And welcome to the Audio Imaginarium. Come on in, weary traveler. Hang your cloak on a peg. Grab a stool and come warm yourself by the fire. There are stories to be told, and you are among friends. Happy Thanksgiving to all of my Canadian listeners. If you had a small gathering today, or maybe you're having your turkey tomorrow, not sure about elsewhere in the country, but here in Ontario, we are being discouraged from gathering with friends or family outside of our immediate household. Although the limit, I believe, remains at 10 people indoors, we're being discouraged from leaving the house except to work, to take our children to school. Nevertheless, I hope you had a blessed Thanksgiving. Carlos Cagina is the technical producer, and Ryan White is the live stream producer, and we are live streaming tonight on my YouTube channel, Strange Planet. If you haven't already done so, please make sure to hit that sub button. The FBI's phony investigation and attempted coup of President Trump. Too much turkey tonight, folks, for the full 2 hours. This from the New York Post. Connecticut U.S. Attorney John Durham is not expected to release the findings of his review of the FBI's Russia probe until after the November 3rd election, which is, of course, a bitter disappointment to Republicans who believe revelations in a report would galvanize support for President Trump. Attorney General William Barr has communicated the news to Republicans on Capitol Hill, dashing hopes of a bombshell report that would validate Trump's contention he was smeared as a Russian colluder by dirty cops and powerful Democrats. A Trump administration source told the Post that if there's a chance people can be prosecuted, we can't put out a report before that happens, end quote. The administration source said there remains the possibility of additional indictments. In August, Durham announced former FBI lawyer Kevin Kleinsmith would plead guilty to falsifying records to the Foreign Intelligence Surveillance Court. Trump said Friday he's very upset about the delay. He says, I think it's a disgrace. It's an embarrassment. That was told to radio host Rush Limbaugh. And then there is this development. The latest declassification from Director of National Intelligence John Ratcliffe that the CIA alerted the FBI in September 2016 that there was intelligence showing the Russians believed Hillary Clinton was, quote, stirring up, end quote, a false collusion narrative to vilify Donald Trump. Between July 2016 and May 2017, the CIA repeatedly Trump. Between July 2016 and May 2017, the CIA repeatedly warned the FBI

0: disinformation that Steele's dossier contaminated demonstrably false information, according to declassified footnotes from a Justice Department Inspector General's investigation. Likewise, America's premier spy agency also warned America's premier law enforcement agency it was focused on the wrong guy in Trump advisor Carter Page. CIA told FBI that Page was a U.S. intelligence asset, not a Russian stooge. The FBI hid that crucial information that from the FISA court, in one instance even falsifying a document. And yet, the FBI proceeded to sustain an investigation into Trump-Russia collusion that lacked any evidence to justify its existence. The officials told Just the News. In the process, agents secured a year's worth of surveillance targeting Page and the Trump inner circle that yielded no proof of collusion. And we're going to get into both of these developments and much more over the next 2 hours as we discuss Operation Crossfire Hurricane, the Steele dossier, the phony Russian collusion story that was hammered day in and day out by the mainstream media for nearly 4 years, the FISA court, which of course authorized the spying on members of Trump's campaign team and his transition team. And here to discuss is John O'Connor. John is an experienced trial lawyer practicing law in San Francisco. He's tried cases in state and federal court throughout the country. He served as an assistant U.S. attorney in Northern California, representing the United States in both criminal and civil cases. Among his interesting assignments have been representing Coach Don Nelson in litigation with Dallas Mavericks owner Mark Cuban, and representing Mark Felt regarding the revelation of his identity as Deep Throat, the Watergate whistleblower. John is the author of Postgate, How the Washington Post Betrayed Deep Throat, Covered Up Watergate, and Began Today's Partisan Advocacy Journalism. John O'Connor, welcome to the Conspiracy Show. How are you?
1: Richard, I'm great.
0: Great to have you with us. So I'm calling it a phony investigation, perhaps even a coup attempt. I think the evidence is certainly now quite clear that it was a phony investigation, or unwarranted, to say the least. What say you? Is that a fair characterization, or was the FBI simply, was it simply an honest mistake?
1: Well, I think you're even kind to them, Richard, when you say it was unwarranted. Yes, it was unwarranted, but sometimes an unwarranted investigation can be the result of stupidity, of a witness you believe in good faith turns out not to be there. Every prosecutor's had to really evaluate his witnesses, and sometimes you get stuck if you're not vigilant enough. Part of your job as a lawyer, whether it's civil law or criminal law, is to figure out whether your own witnesses and your own clients are telling the truth, because you really can't put on a good case unless they are, and you're just going to get sideswiped later on if you care about winning the case. But in this case, if you just care about creating allegations, then perhaps the more falsity, the better. And the way I would describe what happened here is there is no way to look at this, and I think we'll talk about this for the next couple hours, is there's no way to look at this and conclude that all this was part of an honest mistake or honest mistakes. First of all, even if you give the FBI every benefit of the doubt, there are so many honest mistakes that it's almost impossible to believe so many. It just doesn't happen like that. But there is so much here that speaks of deliberate falsification of a narrative of a heinous type. Here we are right now, 4 years. We're past 4 years of the first publication of these scurrilous allegations. They're terrible. They're really accusing Trump of being a traitor, really, of treason. One of our worst enemies, most certainly a geographical, geopolitical foe, and he's accused of colluding of subverting our election procedures. I mean, everything that is being said

0: is horrendous. And yet, it is not only untrue, but as we'll discuss tonight, it was made up out of whole cloth. The FBI knew it and was part of it. Actively helped encourage the falsity, hid the truth, which is a type of falsity you can't conceal. That's a type of fraud or falsity. Of course, Hillary Clinton's campaign knew it too. That's obvious. And what's worse is that both of them together, and I'm going to say this advisedly, the only inference that you can gain from the evidence is that the two of them, the FBI and Hillary, were not only working together, the campaign, and funded by the White House. White House had to approve the funding from the DNC. But they knowingly and willingly used Russian spies. Think about that. They knowingly and willingly used people that were spies or close to Putin or close to intelligence sources. Clearly, it had to be disinformation. So let me set the stage for the listeners, the viewers. Let's think about this. There can be cases in which a foreign government sends you information or you overhear it, and you assess that, well, no, might be true. It might be intentionally given to you by another intelligence agency. Like, for instance, somebody right. might tell me, by the way, Richard Surrett is the biggest drug smuggler between Canada and the United States. That may be true. The intelligence agency may be telling me this because for some reason he wanted us to know. So just because another intelligence agency tells you that or an investigator tells you that doesn't make it false. But let's think about what happened here. And I'll go to the Steele dossier. We have a lot preceding the Steele dossier for the narrative to unfold. But let's go to the Steele dossier and Steele's network. Let's think about this a minute. Who is Christopher Steele? And, of course, for your viewers, Christopher Steele had the dossier upon which the FISA warrants were gained, upon which the Trump campaign was spied on for over a year. Everything relied on Christopher Steele and his reports. Now, who is Christopher Steele? Well, he's a former British intelligence agent. But one of the things that people haven't talked about is that his main client, he's in the private business like a lot of us are. He's a contractor with a company called Orbis. And his big client for several years had been a guy named Oleg Deripaska. Oleg Deripaska is the aluminum oligarch of Russia. And Oleg had been trying to get into America for various reasons, I don't know, business reasons, whatever, been trying to smooth himself over and make himself look like the good oligarch, sort of a PR campaign. But everybody would tell you that Oleg Deripaska is very close to the right hand of Vladimir Putin. If Deripaska, there's not an inch between him. In fact, he wouldn't be alive if there was an inch between him. And so whatever he does or says has the approval of Vladimir Putin. Now, Christopher Steele's bread and butter for years has been Oleg Deripaska. He has done, and this is something you don't see printed by our wonderful media, but he'd done something between 100 and 200. Oh, they call them O reports because they're from Orbis, but he'd done 100 to 200 reports on the status of Russia and Ukraine matters. And he did this really to help out Deripaska as he was trying to get a visa, get accepted in the United States. There are other interests they have in Russia had in Ukraine relationships, and who knows what Deripaska had to do with Ukraine. Also recall that Deripaska and Paul Manafort were very close together and had a lot of Ukrainian dealings. So he reported on Ukraine and Russia, the two big things that were going on in 2016, Ukraine and Russia. So Deripaska is his big client. All right. Now, not in this case, he wasn't, supposedly, but he is really Christopher Steele. Christopher Steele's got a hat on that said, my man is a Russian oligarch. Okay, who did Christopher Steele rely on on his team. One of the things that the FBI touted when they went to the FISA court was that, yes, Christopher Steele was not a witness to these things, but we are satisfied, the FBI is satisfied, that his team of sources and subsources, that is to say, he had one primary subsource, the person that he relied on, that subsource in turn had sources. So you could call them sub-subsources. But the FBI, in its replete in all the reports, was bragging almost that, gee, we think Steele is reliable. We've dealt with Steele before. Then the question came up, well, what about the reliability of his subsource network, since Steele doesn't know anything firsthand? And the answer was, gee, these people are all in a position to know. Now, that's an important thing to do. I mean, if you're a lawyer and you want to know about a car wreck, you hope that your witness was there to see it. Was he in a position to know and see the car wreck? Sure, that's important. But the second part of it is that person in a position to know reliable? And are they playing you? And do they have a reason to falsify? Well, okay, now who were his subsources? If they're in a position to know, let's just think this out. I'm going slow here because I think in today's modern age, we do not take enough time for the jury to just think about facts and their inferences because they speak very loudly here. The subsources for Steele, the primary subsource, was a guy named Igor Danchenko. And Igor Danchenko, I'm not making this up, it's in the FBI's files. When he was around in the United States from 2009 to 2011, the assessment was he was a Russian spy. Now, he left the country, so they quit investigating him, but the assessment was he was probably a spy, but they quit monitoring him because he left the country. So he's the primary subsource for Steele. Then below him are other people, quote, in a position to know. Even Danchenko did not claim to have, you know, firsthand knowledge, but those people were people in the Kremlin. Primarily. Now let's think about this. Let's have your viewers think about this. As I said before, sometimes this information from another place can be true. Now, in this case, let's think about the information that was provided. The information that was provided through these sources and subsources was that Putin and Trump were conspiring to change the election. Now let's say if that's true, and you're Vladimir Putin, would you want that out? You know, if I was conspiring with you to haul drugs across the border, would I want the guy sitting next to me to say that? No. And if you do that in the Kremlin, your life expectancy is about 36 hours. And you ought to check your Cheerios to see if there's polonium-210 in it because your face is going to fall off. You know? So do you want your face to stay on or do you want to do what Putin tells you to do? Now, in this reporting, which I laughed at when I first saw the Steele dossier, it's like, wait a second. Steele picks up the phone, or his primary subsource picks up the phone and calls the Kremlin and says, hey, what's up? Oh, a worldwide conspiracy between the United States and Russia that can affect United States relationships and maybe start a nuclear war. Sure. Yeah, I believe that. Now, let's think about that. Would Putin want that out? How long would you last on this earth if you unveiled a conspiracy between Putin and Trump? If you're in a, quote, position to know, as the FBI avers under penalty of perjury to the FISA court and to Horowitz, the IG, who later on did his report in very even, unsensational tones that won't have any of the inferences that I'm going to bring today, but in very even and unsensational tones, he said yes. The FBI said these sources were in a position to know. Well, that means they were down the hall from Putin. That's all. They had to have enough knowledge from Putin to know about this. Now, let's just stop right there. Is it reasonable to believe that? Is it even past the laugh test, the smell test, the name your test? It is so incredible that it's comic book. And now, why would the FBI do this if it was so comic booky? We'll talk about that, but it's only because they wanted that this information, and actually you could say they're working directly with Putin, really. I hate to say that, but that's whether they, I'm not saying they talk to Putin, but by willingly taking this story that they know is false, and actually they're asking these subsources to do it. Now, here's what Steele told Kathleen Kavalek of the State Department. I think it's in late October, maybe it's in November of 2016. Steele named Danchenko's key sources below him, and two of them were guys that I call them the Vladislavs, Vladislav Prubnikov and Vladislav Surkov. One of them is, I think Surkov is like Putin's Rasputin. I mean, he's sitting right next to him. He knows everything. Prubnikov is a former big-time spy. I think he's a foreign ministry guy. And as they say, once you're a spy, you never leave in Russia. You never leave and go off and be a farmer. You're a spy for life. So Prubnikov knows everything. Surkov knows everything. And they're two of his subsources. The third subsource that gives this a little bit of American twist is a guy named Sergey Milyon, who's a Russian, both a Russian citizen and an American citizen living in the Queens, who claims to know both about the Kremlin, because he's really tied in, he says, to the Kremlin and intelligence people, and also to the United States. He's really tied into the Trump campaign, and he describes this relationship where Putin's going to give us emails and dirt on Hillary, and we're going to help him out with Ukraine and our, I'm trying to think of the campaign platform on Ukraine and not give Ukraine a lot of weapons and that kind of thing. So there's going to be this well-developed conspiracy of cooperation. So Sergey Milyon, that's another one. You know, now again, he has some background in the United States that, with some Russian front agencies that are said to be spy fronts. There's a thing called Rosotrudnichesko, which recruits.
1: John, I'm just gonna jump in because we've got to step away for a brief moment, and we'll come back and pick things up on the other side with John O'Connor, the author of Postgate, How the Washington Post Betrayed Deep Throat, his client, and covered up Watergate, and began today's partisan advocacy journalism as we unpack the Steele dossier here on The Conspiracy Show. My name is Richard Serrett. Don't go away.
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1: So, John, I just want to back up because before the Steele dossier really got rolling, there was a bunch of never-Trumpers, Republicans, at the Washington Beacon. This is in late 2015. Glenn Simpson, they were the ones that originally funded or hired a GPS Fusion. And a lot of that sort of Russiagate conspiracy seemed to begin. They were accusing Trump of wanting to build a tower in Moscow before and even during the election campaign, seeking to involve the president's son, Don Jr. And the key player in that scheme was a guy by the name of Felix Sater. And he was presented as this Russian go-between. Is that sort of where it sort of begins prior to Steele, Christopher Steele writing his 17 reports, which sort of formed the basis of the Steele dossier, with the wanting to build this tower in Moscow?
0: Well, Richard, what I'd say is it appears that way, but it's not really, if I can explain. And you're correct that Comey, for example, has always said this whole thing started with the Free Beacon. And basically, there are a lot of never-Trumpers who wanted to get dirt on Trump, and we're trying to stop him. If you recall that, everybody wants to stop Trump. And so there was well-funded. But remember, GPS didn't have anything to do with. I don't think Christopher Steele was working for him at that point. But anyway, what he was doing was he was looking for dirt on Trump all over the world. Now, Felix Sater was the go-between on Trump's dealings in Moscow, you know, that looked kind of dirty. But, you know, I mean, anything you do in Moscow looks dirty. I mean, Trump was trying to build the Trump Tower there. How much Felix Sater had to give out, and I think they were going to give a large condominium to good old Latimer if they built it. I don't think Trump wanted that out. I think he had a big floor for Latimer. He had to sort of bribe his way around, and that's sort of unseemly. But really, the Republicans, of course, when they realized that the Trump train was rolling, they kind of lost interest, lost their funding. So it really didn't start that way. And I'll tell you how I think it did start. It just so happened that GPS was there, and GPS, I think Glenn Simpson knew what he could do to get a good job here. He's married to a woman named Mary Jacoby. Her name is important here. They were both reporters for the Wall Street Journal. And back in, I'm going to say, 2007, 2008, they did a lot of reporting for the Wall Street Journal on Manafort and his unsavory connections in the Ukraine. Nothing ever came of it. They never made a case on Manafort. I think everybody knew he's probably getting paid a lot, but the justice department didn't do anything with it, and Manafort skated, but Jacoby and Simpson, when their reporters got on this. So when this, at some point, they get wind of what they need to do to get money, and that's my point here is how this thing started. I do believe that the Free Beacon is nothing more than a red herring. It turns out, of course, Simpson is a good guy for foreign reporting and so forth, GPS is. But it's a red herring as to what we've got here. It was very, very important because the Beacon didn't do anything with Russian collusion, electoral collusion, that kind of stuff, a conspiracy between Trump and Putin. None of that came up, and all this really intelligence stuff was not involved. So here's how I think it came up. Let me back up. Hillary Clinton has some serious problems starting in the summer of 15. Interestingly, Trump has just gone down the escalator a month or so before, and they have to open up a case because of congressional pressure on whether or not she has compromised her server by having the homebrew server. So that investigation is opened, and Comey's got it. Now, Comey, although he's nominally been calling himself a Republican for a while, he hasn't been for some time. He's very much aligned with the Hillary forces, and he knows that there are two serious criminal investigations coming for Hillary, and Hillary knows that too. Hillary will become president, she thinks, if she can get out of these two criminal charges, both related to emails. One is her server. Was she keeping classified information in a grossly negligent way? And did she do that? Is she guilty? Secondly, when her emails were subpoenaed by Congress, she decided, or her underlings decided, they would get rid of 33,000 emails. And the question was, did she, and they were destroyed after the subpoena came, and did she order those? And they had some poor guy that they knew had pounded the thing out, done bleach bit on it, and destroyed everything. And they had him dead. And the question was, were you going to go up the chain? Were you going to get him, indict him, squeeze him for the next people up the line? He had talked to Hillary's two lawyers, David Kendall and Cheryl Mills. But basically, Hillary was in big trouble if the law enforcement did their job that a junior guy could do. Anybody could do this. You indict this guy, Combetta, who did the destruction, just go up the chain and you get everybody. Okay, that was a big thing for Hillary. So the FBI had two cases that could ruin Hillary. If Hillary got through those two cases, she would be elected president unless the 33,000 emails that were missing, that they'd taken such care to destroy, any of those surfaced. Because she destroyed them not because she cared about how big her yoga pants were, but because they likely indicted her on many crimes and doing things not only in Benghazi, which is why they originally wanted him, but can you imagine the emails that got her $145 million into the Clinton Foundation merely for the small little detail of giving Vladimir Putin 20% of the world's uranium supply that he uses as part of his strategy of energy, strategic energy warfare, or strategic energy foreign policy. Right now, and I'm just going to digress one second, right now there are many nuclear power operators in the United States that need to buy their uranium from Vladimir Putin, and he's got such a corner on it, he can underprice everybody else, drive them out of business. He's got a monopoly on it now. All right, let's put that aside.
1: John, just because we're a little short on time here, the idea here is that Hillary Clinton needed to stir up this false collusion narrative to vilify Trump in order to distract from or to make the FBI sort of get off her scent and start investigating Trump. Is that the idea?
0: Yeah, at some point it became clear that she defensively should get ready to do that. Okay, and that was going to be because she was worried. Here's what she was worried about: the October surprise. She was worried about an email dump, and she had to be ready to counter it by saying this is a Russia hit job. Okay, so that's where we are with Hillary. I think I finished there, and I'm sorry to go on, but I wanted your
1: viewers
0: to know what I'm talking about. Okay, so the next player in this drama, and we've got two of them now. We've got Steele, we've got Hillary, where she is. The third player is the referee, the decider, our Justice Department, who's handling these two investigations and will ultimately handle the defensive investigation called Russiagate, the Russian collusion investigation, and that's James Comey. Now, James Comey, in the summer of 2015, now sees what's up. He knows that if he can get Hillary out of these jams, he and the guys who do it with him are golden. They're going to be high-flying for the rest of their lives. They're going to be getting juicy assignments when they go into private business. They'll be getting multi-million-dollar intelligence contracts and all that stuff, the largesse that these intelligence agencies pay out to their people, the retired people, and so forth. Comey knew the system. He also knew that he was going to be a great hero. And he had his eye as well on higher office. He's a very egotistical guy. He's talked to people that I know about running for higher office. He's always been of that ilk and was very much a pro-Obama, anti-Trump guy. He was disgusted by Trump. His girls and his wife were so ardent pro-Hillary people, it's ridiculous. So what did he
1: do? In other words, his task, we're heading into a break here, but his task, at least to his underlings, was to carry water for Hillary. So they were to, I guess, go through the motions of investigating her private server situation. They didn't take notes during the investigation. They basically whitewashed that investigation. She gets off, and then they're supposed to devise this quote-unquote insurance policy that we heard about between Peter Strzok and Lisa Page, which is the Russian collusion narrative.
0: Right. And there are two aspects to that.
1: We'll pick that up on the other
0: break. Let's pick it up. Yeah.
1: Absolutely. And also, this is now, it seems, because of a declassification from John Ratcliffe at the department or the Director of National Intelligence, that the CIA alerted the FBI that Hillary was doing exactly this back in September of 2016. We'll pick it up with John O'Connor, the author of Postgate, right here on The Conspiracy Show. My name is Richard Serrett. Don't go away.
2: PIN numbers, passcodes, social insurance numbers. If they make you wonder how private they are, here's two more numbers. 416-360-0740 or toll free at 1-866-740-4740.
1: John O'Connor is with us. We're unpacking the Russiagate hoax, the Steele dossier, the FBI's phony investigation, unwarranted, however you want to look at it. And we will keep John over into the next hour, and we will take phone calls, also questions from our YouTube live chat after the top of the hour. So if you call in now, we're not going to get to you until, as I say, the second hour. So just keep your powder dry, have a listen to more of what John has to say, and then we will get to your calls and also questions from the YouTube live chat. Now, we were talking, or I was mentioning the declassification from the Director of National Intelligence, John Ratcliffe, that the CIA alerted the FBI back in September of 2016 that there was intelligence showing the Russians believed Hillary Clinton was stirring up a false collusion narrative to vilify Donald Trump. First of all, what do you make that of that? Is that more Russian disinformation, or is that just, you know, dirty tricks by Hillary?
0: Well, first of all, we know it's true. Secondly, the CIA vetted that quite thoroughly, and they briefed President Obama on it, as well as Comey, I might add, and as well gave a criminal referral to the FBI on this on September 7th. So they had already vetted it and thought it was legit, because remember, if it's a good source they've got, they know what's coming out of Russia. If they have a good source, it's not like, you know, this is the second thing. The reason the FBI didn't do anything about it, Peter Stroke, the assistant to Comey and McCabe, the three of them decided not to investigate on this foot. Why? Because this referral just told them what they already knew. They were already part of that very conspiracy that was going on. They were part and parcel of it. So it's a very inconvenient thing, because there it is on paper. And Comey and McCabe had made a big effort not to have anything on paper that would get to them. So if you gave information to Comey, you always did it orally. McCabe tried to do that, although he couldn't escape like Comey could. But now you have something coming in documenting this. And at least until recently, it was all classified and nobody knew about it. But the fact that they didn't do anything about it is because they already knew about it. They were part of it. And that's part of my statement to you today, that they knew very well that they were part of it and had been part of it long before this thing came about. So that's where we are. So what I would say here, Richard, is we have a situation in which, we've talked about what the needs of Hillary. Now let's talk about James Comey, what he does. Late 2015 and early 2016, he needs complete loyalty of a den of thieves. He needs people that will do this conspiracy that I'm going to talk about and that will not yap and will go along with it and cover each other. It's very hard in the FBI to get a cabal of dishonest people because they're so honest. The FBI works so that the parts are interchangeable. You walk into an office and you can expect everybody that you're now with in Kansas City is going to be honest as the day is long. That's the way these guys are. But Comey went out of his way to get rid of people in headquarters, number one. He retired two guys. He reassigned a couple guys. He brought in McCabe, and he had rapid ascent from the field office where he was a high guy, but to headquarters, he was the number three, and then quickly became number two, and people were stunned at how quickly McCabe got to up there. He retired a couple guys, which you can do. You can push guys into retirement. But the point is, he got people in there that were answerable to him. The investigations were very closely held. Now, here's another thing. They were done out of headquarters, even in Watergate. Although Mark Felt was at headquarters and his top guys were at headquarters and they oversaw the investigation, it was run out of the field office. The field office is where the normal agents are, and they spread out and they do all this stuff. Comey made this an unusual investigation. He put everything into headquarters. That's number one. Number two, you would think an investigation of Hillary would be a public integrity investigation. It wasn't. It was made into a counterintelligence investigation. So he got his counterintelligence people It allowed him to keep things secret and to claim that there's all kinds of confidential information that couldn't be dealt with. We haven't seen a lot of it to this day, frankly, and because it's all undercover. But just like Ratcliffe just, you know, declassified that. But it's highly unusual that both investigations, both Hillary's email, they call it mid-year exam, her email investigation, and the Russian counterintelligence investigation, as well as the third one, which is this destroyed, which isn't strictly about Hillary, it's about her underlings that may lead to Hillary destroying the server. All those were handled in this closely held way by just a few people. Comey, McCabe, Peter Stroke was elevated, and then they did something unusual. They took somebody from the, and this is a little bit in the weeds, he took somebody from the general counsel's office, which normally is in a separate office overseeing them, or legally, took Lisa Page, who's Stroke's lover, and they assigned Lisa Page to Andrew McCabe. Now, I don't know if they knew they were lovers, but they're very tight. So you had Stroke, Lisa Page was right there with McCabe and did his bidding. So he's on top of the general counsel. He's ordering her around. You have Comey, McCabe. So you have this whole thing locked up with a few people that will do their bidding. Then they got a couple other people that they handpicked for the Home Office to be the regular investigative or case agents. So in this tight little group, now if they wanted somebody to go do an errand outside, they had a 15-man team that was kind of regular guys, regular schmoes. But the sensitive stuff was closely held. So that's what he did. And when you look at the Horowitz report of the Steele dossier, you will see that there's a flood of red flags. And things they didn't do. They didn't tell the court that they withheld a ton of.
1: Okay, I've got to jump in here because we have a. This was a short segment, John. We'll pick this up on.
0: That's what they did.
1: Okay, pick this up on the other side. John O'Connor, Postgate, Deep Throat's lawyer. Back with more in a moment on The Conspiracy Show. My name is Richard Serrett. Stay with us.
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1: So, John, in March of 2017, President Trump accused Obama of wiretapping Trump Tower phones. And he sent that out on a couple of tweets, and he was ridiculed and mocked for doing that. But and Obama, of course, President Obama said that neither President Obama or any White House official ever ordered surveillance on any U.S. citizen. I suppose technically that's true, right? They have plausible deniability, but the substance of what Trump was alleging is correct. Is that fair to say?
0: Well, yeah. First of all, Trump said they were wiretapping Trump Tower, and that's technically correct because you've got the three-jump rule. Once you surveilled Carter Page, you got his emails and his phone calls, and if he called Steve Bannon, you could then surveil Steve Bannon electronically, and if Steve Bannon called Corey Lewandowski called Trump, you get all those people. And you now, by getting Carter Page, he's just the door opener. Okay, so you really are surveilling Trump Tower, even though the warrant didn't say surveil Trump Tower. It said listen to Carter Page.
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0: Then you get three jumps from there. And so essentially you did that. Now, wiretapping is an old phrase. It usually means putting something on a phone line. We don't have phone lines anymore, but really that's what he means, electronic surveillance at Trump Tower. Yes, that was true.
1: Okay, so let's talk a little bit about Carter Page, and then we'll get into the FISA courts. And so Carter Page is this low-level advisor very early on in the Trump campaign. I don't know that he even met with Trump. Maybe he was in one meeting at most. Why did the FBI focus on, why did they go after Carter Page?
0: Well, he's the only possible link, and that they never did. He never did meet Trump because he missed that one meeting where George Papadopoulos has shown he was out of the country and couldn't make it. So he never met Trump. I don't think he ever talked to him, never talked to Paul Manafort. And the Steele dossier had him contacting Paul Manafort, that those two were the ones who were doing the funneling, and he never had talked to Paul Manafort, never had an email with him. But the reason they went for Carter Page is because Page had been for years back and forth between Russia, because he was a guy trying to do Russian oil deals. He's a Naval Academy graduate, straight as an arrow. But because he had Russian connections, that's why Trump named him as a foreign policy advisor, so he could tell the Washington Post the next day, in typical Trump kind of ad hoc, let's do something real quick. Okay, I'll name Carter Page to my foreign policy team. Look, he's from Russia, he knows Russian. Okay, I've got a foreign policy advisor. Okay, next question. So really, it was all for show. He had really nothing to do with anything. And interestingly, Richard, when the news started coming out, as Brennan and Comey and Steele started leaking things, especially the Yahoo News of Michael Isikoff, Page quickly resigned because he didn't want to distract attention from the campaign. So by the time the FISA warrant was issued, Carter Page had been out of the campaign for a month. Paul Manafort had been sort of pushed away because of the black ledger that the Clinton people got out of the Ukraine embassy. This Anna Chalupa got the black ledger showing he'd been paid. He's out. So the two people that are supposed to be the spokes of this conspiracy, the funnel, are gone. And the only justification they could give FISA court for why they're doing this at all is because they want to know, gosh, what Russians up to. We want to know about Russia. We want to know their sources and methods and what they're up to. But Page is out of it. Page has nothing to do with it. But he did speak Russian. He'd been to Russia, and he'd been to Russia that summer, which gave them the ability to just make out a whole cloth that he met with two guys named Igor Sechin and Igor Kivyekin.
1: And a tenuous link at best.
0: You know, yeah. And they said real quickly, they said that he had made a deal with them to get a brokerage fee on the sale of 19% of this Russian oil company, Rosneft. And that was sort of the crime that they used to tell the FISA court that this foreign agent was doing.
1: So it's interesting because so you have Carter Page. I mentioned Sater earlier, Felix Sater, who also was painted as this shadowy Russian go-between like Carter Page. And in both instances, they're both CIA assets.
0: Right. Right.
1: So see them turning their own people into Russian agents, even though they're their own assets.
0: Well, right. And Sater didn't have much to do with Russiagate, but Page certainly did. And they knew that he had been a CIA asset, and the FBI lied to the FISA court about Page. They did not tell the FISA court that Page had been considered an asset of an operational contact of the CIA, so strictly what he was, and that he was deemed reliable, friendly, cooperative. And they also didn't tell the court that when they used a confidential source to get information from them, a confidential informant, that Page said, I've never met Kivyekin. I've never met in Sessions. I haven't seen in a few years. I never did any of this. And they never reported that to the FISA court. So the whole thing sort of is a lot of smoke and mirrors, but that's why they used Sater, because Sater had been to Moscow and Page, and those are probably the only two guys that have been near Russia. Or who know what Russia was. I mean, it was a seat of the pants campaign by Trump, and the last thing he needed to do was hang around in Russia.
1: And the FISA court application, which was targeting Carter Page, that was based on, in large measure, the Steele dossier, which the CIA had already, before the FISA warrant, before the FISA court hearings, the CIA had already told the FBI, this is all political dirty tricks by Hillary. And yet that was not included in the FISA footnotes, I'm guessing, in the application, that the CIA said this is no good.
0: Well, that's right. And Christopher Steele had already said the Sergey Million I talked about. He'd already, he already said that, Sergey Million was an embellisher and an egotist, and that the FBI had opened up a counterintelligence investigation of Sergey Million as being a suspected spy. I didn't mention that earlier. Everybody was a suspected spy. None of that was told to the court. And the court was not told that this was a Hillary campaign deal. McCabe especially fought tooth and nail not to tell anything to the court about the possible political motives, which he knew real well. And let me just say one thing, Richard. Remember that his wife, Jill, Andrew McCabe, his wife, Jill, had gotten $675,000 from Terry McAuliffe, who's Hillary Clinton's twin brother, to run for office in Virginia. She's a physician, but she's tied into the Hillary campaign. And McCabe fought tooth and nail to say that that wasn't a conflict. So he's staying on this thing through the Mueller investigation. And yet here he is tied in with Hillary, lock, stock, and barrel. And so we have this tremendous, tremendous bias. They ignore all the contrary indications they should have told the court. Horowitz lists 17 things they didn't tell him, but I would say there are a few more. And Horowitz down is very factual about it, but it's a stunning indictment of Comey, McCabe, and their team. Unfortunately, Richard, Case Agent One, whoever he is, and supervising special agent, who's Joe Pienka, that's out here in San Francisco now, they're probably going to get indicted after the election. Whether they're going to get Comey or Stroke or any of those guys, I don't know.
1: Right. And so far, we have one indictment. We have one indictment. That was the FBI lawyer, Klein Smith, who basically changed the substance of an email indicating initially indicated that, yes, Carter Page was one of ours. He's a CIA asset. He's friendly to us. Klein Smith changed that for the FISA application, basically ignored that connection with Carter Page and the CIA. That's the one indictment we've come out with so far.
0: Right. And he said, but he's not he wasn't a source. That's how he changed it. So, yes. And that was there at the end when they finally got to him, when they finally got enough information that Klein Smith couldn't ignore it. The CIA was very frank about what Page had done before. So, yes, this thing was really, very dirty. And you really can't make it up, Richard.
1: So we have about a minute here, but have we heard anything more? There was a plea bargain with Klein Smith. I'm not sure what he's likely to face in terms of a jail sentence, but do we know whether whether he's cooperating? What do we know?
0: Well, he certainly is a guy that I would look to turn, and I would hope that he would do so. Now, I think if I were Klein Smith's lawyer, unfortunately, and I'll give you the bad news, Klein Smith may be biding his time until he sees who wins the election, in which case it's going to be like this guy who destroyed the bleach pit. They're going to let him off with nothing. They gave him immunity, and they didn't make him go up the line and get Hillary up the line and Hillary's lawyers. The same thing's going to happen with Klein Smith if Trump loses the election. They will not make him roll over on anybody. He is a guy that maybe he's already rolled over. Maybe there's good news there. Maybe to save his skin, he's already given him something. I hope that's true.
1: Okay, we've got to run here. We're up against the top of the hour. We'll continue hour two with John O'Connor, unpacking the Steele dossier and the Russian hoax. Back with more of the Conspiracy Show in a minute. Stay with us.
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1: 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However and wherever you're listening, I bid thee the warmest of welcomes, and I thank you for your fine company. Happy Thanksgiving to everyone listening in Canada and to any expats in the U.S. who are celebrating Thanksgiving this weekend, albeit this is a Thanksgiving when many of us are not able to gather around the table with as many family and friends as we'd like for obvious reasons. However, we still have much to be thankful for. Attorney John O'Connor stays with us this hour as we continue to unpack the FBI's phony investigation of President Trump and the attempted coup against the Trump administration. And John is the author of Postgate, How the Washington Post Betrayed Deep Throat, Covered Up Watergate, and Began Today's Partisan Advocacy Journalism. And that word partisan, it would seem to me, maybe I'm being naive, that this should be a nonpartisan issue. When you have bad cops in the FBI targeting not only citizens unlawfully, but also trying to subvert the will of the electorate, it shouldn't matter who's in the White House. I mean, this should be a nonpartisan issue. We should be disgusted, and everyone should be terribly upset about this and worried. And yet, it is, I guess, for obvious reasons, it is a partisan issue. Maybe this wouldn't happen with a Democrat in the Oval Office. I don't know. What are your thoughts on that? Could this happen if there were a Democrat in the White House?
0: Well, it did. Obama was in the White House when this thing started, and that's why.
1: No, but I mean to target a Democrat in the White House.
0: Oh, it would be less likely. Just because I think, but they could do it. I mean, if you got Republicans that were zealots in charge of the FBI, I suppose it could happen. They tried to do it in Watergate, and that's what Mark Felt did. Mark Felt went to the garage with Woodward, not because he liked Woodward, but he wanted to make sure the FBI was free to do its job. He didn't want to get with Nixon. He actually kind of liked Nixon, but he tried to do his job. The problem today is everything is politicized. Everything's partisan. And there are far more Democrats in the civil service than there are Republicans and conservatives. They don't do that. Democrats do. So it's going to be highly unlikely that you're going to ever get any kind of a conservative or Republican coup. And I think the philosophy on that side would prevent it. There are more people on the left that believe in what I will call repressive tolerance or cancel culture or whatever, that the means are justified by the end. So you'll find that. And in this case, what is scary about it, Richard, is that when there was a hack on the DNC in April of 2016, all three branches that we're talking about today, the FBI, Hillary, and the Russians, all acted in unison. And you can look at all the different things that happened. They were all together in this. This was not Russia kind of coming in unbeknownst and, doing something that Comey didn't know about. No, Comey was working with Hillary and knew that this was all Russian falsehood that they were getting for good reason. Now, nobody talked to Vladimir Putin, but they knew who Steele's guys were, and they worked with them. And actually, the FBI worked with Steele. They paid Steele. I think they worked with Sergey Milyen, if you can believe some of the evidence from George Papadopoulos. So the FBI was in there paying Russians. Hillary was paying Russians, and everybody knew it was false. And you can show that. Everybody knew it was false. It wasn't just maybe false, like it's unverified, like we think it's true. There's far too much here to show that they knew it was false. Now, the only thing I would say is that in a civil case, you need to only prove things by a preponderance of the evidence. In a criminal case, you need to prove things beyond a reasonable doubt. There will be several people that will be indicted because they can be convicted beyond a reasonable doubt. Everyone else, you can say by a preponderance of evidence, we're in on the conspiracy. Whether you can get up to the level of reasonable doubt, beyond a reasonable doubt proof, is something that only Barr and Durham know about the details. But you just pointed something out, Richard, that referral from the CIA September 7th that talked about this Russian plot with Hillary, that Hillary had a Russian plot, that's something in writing that went to Comey. Comey's name is on it, and McCabe also would have gotten that. Also, Comey was briefed, and Brennan's briefing notes show it. So the thing they really wanted to avoid, something in writing, came in from good old John Brennan, who, as dumb and partisan as he is actually honest. I got to say that.
1: So that's that could be the smoking gun document then, that ends up with an indictment of Comey?
0: Well, if you're going to indict Comey, that's going to be your main document. Now, Comey has testified recently, gee, it doesn't ring a bell. And he was talking about the memo that talked about it was a criminal referral. Think about it. You're the head of the FBI. You have a headquarters investigation. There is a memo from the CIA saying your headquarters investigation is really Russian disinformation, and it's a plot by Hillary. Hillary and Russian disinformation, you think that would ring a bell. And they want a criminal investigation. And Crumley says, gee, doesn't ring a bell. Now,
1: when does dirty politics, dirty political tricks by Hillary Clinton cross over into subversion or, I don't know, criminality?
0: Well, what I would say is I'll use my lawyer talk and say by a preponderance of the evidence, not necessarily criminal, by a preponderance of the evidence, Hillary was guilty of subverting our system. She knew all this stuff was phony. Now, she's too far away. We don't know what she said or what was briefed, and she talked to her lawyer, so I'm not saying we could prove it in court. But more likely than not, she knew exactly what was going on. But certainly when you get to Comey and McCabe, at least more likely than not as to those two guys. I'm thinking McCabe maybe a little bit more than more likely. And then you get to the guys, the poor guys below them that they had handpicked that had to carry out the dirty work. The poor guys carrying out the dirty work are going to get indicted. And now they may turn on Comey and McCabe, but, you know, you got to go up the line a little bit here. And will Stroke get it? It depends on what these two guys say that I think are going to be indicted. Who told them? It was sort of known that you're supposed to not look, see no evil, hear no evil. We think this is just fine and dandy. Let's go get our warrant. So what will happen, I don't know. But really what the public should know is whether or not everybody gets indicted. This whole thing is clearly provable as a conspiracy by the FBI. They were fooling their own Justice Department. That's the Horowitz report says there's some people in the Justice Department that actually put the FISA together, then the FBI signs off on it. The people in the Justice Department were victims of fraud like anybody else. They were actually acting in good faith. I've read the Horowitz report. And the FBI just wasn't telling them everything, and they were just covering up. And it's really disgusting when you read it, disgusting. And Hillary knew about it. The Russians, of course, are laughing. And for 4 years, here we are right now, Richard, 4 years after this began, and it's still lively. And if you still talk to Democrats, they'll still say that Trump colluded with Russians. It's really amazing.
1: Right. They were actually the other night, I'm not sure if it was on CNN, they were suggesting that when President Trump was in Walter Reed Hospital recovering from COVID-19, that he was basically surrounded by Russian assets. It just will not let it go.
0: I love it.
1: I guess they feel at this point they're in for a penny, they're in for a pound.
0: Well, right. And as long as you have credulous viewers listening to things that MSNBC and CNN say, I mean, Rachel Maddow said that Putin and Trump were going to cut out the power in North Dakota. Keith Olbermann said that Trump was going to allow Russian fighters to, was treasonous, was going to allow our army to be taken over by Russia. And if you're credulous, if you believe these people and you trust them, I don't blame the people that trust these guys. They think they're the good people, and the terrible conservatives are out there coming up with all this stuff. And it's really terrible because that's the kind of stuff that divides us, and you wonder where the division comes from. And I can get philosophical about it. I don't know if you need that from me tonight, Richard.
1: I want to ask you about we talked about Carter Page earlier. I want to talk about someone else who was caught up in this web, and that was George Papadopoulos, who was another foreign policy advisor. Talk to me about, for those not aware of Papadopoulos, who was he and how was he involved in this?
0: Yeah, he's like Carter Page's little brother because he had a smattering of knowledge about oil and gas and wanted to develop around Russia. Trump named him. He's a 27-year-old kid from Chicago, nice guy, bright young man, looking to do oil deals like Carter Page. Trump named Carter Page and

0: weapons so that they can then wiretap, because it's okay to wiretap without a warrant in Europe. Now, it turns out Papadopoulos is living in London when he's named foreign policy advisor. He's a 27-year-old kid. Trump has no intention of ever listening to a thing he says. He's a nice guy. And so what happens is immediately the poor guy gets besieged by all these FBI sneaky undercover people that are there trying to plant things in Papadopoulos's mind and so forth and make him the fall guy. So here's this 27-year-old guy. He's in London, and that's when the FBI sends in this guy, Joseph Mifsud, the Maltese professor, who comes in and says he's with Putin's niece, and Putin's niece actually is one of his students, and Mifsud is actually a Western intelligence guy that teaches security at a conservative university in league with the UK. But he's portrayed by Mueller to this day. If you read the Mueller report, you think he's a Russian spy. Comey's called him a Russian spy. He's not a Russian spy. Everybody knows that. He's Western intelligence. They send him into Papadopoulos to tell Papadopoulos, oh, the Russians have emails. And remember me telling you about how all at once everybody decided that this FBI, the Russians, and Hillary would all work together? That's when it happened. So immediately they send in Mifsud to say to Papadopoulos, hey, the Russians have emails. Then they send in an Australian guy named Alexander Downer to get that information from Papadopoulos. Oh, yeah, I heard about
1: When you say emails, you mean Russian dirt on Hillary.
0: Right, hacked emails. April 18th, the DNC was hacked. Right. Hillary knew that, and she saw an opportunity to come up with this Russian explanation. She wasn't so worried about those emails as she was about the real bad emails. The DNC emails were not bad emails for her, but they were hacked. And so she saw this as an opportunity to start her Russian collusion theory in case the really bad emails came out. There were the bad Hillary server, 33,000 Hillary server emails that were still under lock and key someplace that some foreign government probably has.
1: But well, and Michael Pompeo now says that the State Department has them, and I guess we're going to see some of those pretty soon.
0: Well, I hope so. I hope we do, because they're going to tell us a lot. But that's what Hillary was worried about, is my point. And once the DNC was hacked, that was the excuse to start this whole thing going.
1: And they even tried a honeypot attempt against Papadopoulos with a young woman named Azra Turk. What were they trying to do there?
0: Well, they were just trying to get him to talk, to try to maybe have a couple drinks, and she was just a real bombshell. They sort of tried to do the same thing with Putin's niece. She was a babe of all babes. I mean, they say Professor Mifsud says she was the best-looking girl in his class. They used a fake name for her so that Papadopoulos couldn't look her up on the Internet and figure out whether she really was Putin's niece or was a student of Mifsud, as she was. But so they sent in a number of women. There was another woman from Australia that also approached Papadopoulos. She was not quite as alluring, but she got him to meet with Alexander Downer so that Downer could then draw out the email discussion from Papadopoulos and then tell our State Department so the FBI would have an excuse to start Crossfire Hurricane. That's how it started. Mifsud to Papadopoulos, Downer from Papadopoulos to the State Department. It was all a setup to get some flimsy pretext that there were these Russian emails, and they started Crossfire Hurricane. Then they bring in Steele to come in with all the Russian stuff, and it was all coordinated. You could not do this without complete coordination between the Russians, Hillary, and the FBI. And you had to do that, and they were all operating together. Mifsud came from the FBI. Downer came from the FBI, their intelligence. But then Steele's got all his Russian guys. Hillary's got people out there. Sergey Milyan is a Russian guy, probably comes from Steele and his Russians. Then a lot of these guys were hired by the FBI. The FBI hired Steele at some point, even while he's hired by Hillary. They're paying him money. Later on, it looks like Milyan got paid by the FBI, even though he was suspected of being a spy, and there was a counterintelligence investigation on him. So the whole thing just doesn't make any sense. It's just a bunch of dirty people

0: getting together to get rid of Donald Trump. And once he wins, I think they were really stunned that they didn't get something on him when they wiretapped him. I think they thought the wiretap would clearly get some kind of a crime. And they don't realize that probably none of those guys operate that way. They're, you know, really just basically trying to get by seat of the pants.
1: Right. So I've called it a coup attempt a number of times. Is that a fair characterization in your mind?
0: Oh, absolutely. It was a coup of an electoral candidate. And once the electoral candidate won, it was a coup to get rid of him. It was impeachment from day one. There are a couple of journalism professors that have been quoted as saying to their close colleagues that we're going to Watergate him once he got elected. And Comey started making book. The first meeting he had with Trump before Trump got sworn in, he immediately went back with his colleagues and put notes together, made recordings of it, and he told them he was making book on Trump. And meanwhile, he doesn't tell Trump that he's wiretapping. Trump is the constitutional commander-in-chief who's supposed to know about counterintelligence investigations. They don't tell him about it. His national security advisor, Michael Flynn, is supposed to get this information about counterintelligence informations. He comes into office. He doesn't know about this. They hide it from him, and they're hoping to catch him in a crime. It's terrible.
1: You know, in 63, they lured Kennedy into Daley Plaza, and there was, gunmen all over the place. Triangulation. It seems like, and I know this might rankle some listeners comparing Trump to Kennedy, but I think the situation is similar, except they're much more sophisticated now. They don't need to hire snipers. They've basically taken over various branches of the government, weaponize them, and that's how they get the job done now.
0: Well, that's why I wrote my book, because Watergate is the first time a president has been outed by this combination of a criminal investigation that, by the way, where all facts did not come out, combined with a press that was really dishonest. And that's why I wrote Postgate. Postgate is a template for the way to get rid of somebody now. And Comey knows it very well. He Watergates people. And Trump was going to be Watergated. And all he needed, remember, what did they get Nixon on? Not for the substantive crime, but for a process crime. Comey is the master of the process crime. He got Scooter Libby on a process crime back in 2004. He got Martha Stewart on a process crime. When this thing starts, he gets George Papadopoulos on a process crime. He gets Michael Flynn on a process crime. He was hoping against hope, and he knew he would get one on Trump, because here's a guy that's a blustery guy. He had to go do something, and luckily Trump had about 15 people around him, like guarding a man-to-man defense, trying to keep him from doing something wild, because Comey knew that he would get a process crime on Trump. And you can feel the disappointment as you read the Mueller report of these 20 people who are abjectly disappointed that they did not get rid of Trump by obstruction of justice. They just couldn't believe that they didn't do it. They almost had him. But as I tell people, if you have good lawyers and you listen to them, you almost obstruct justice every day. You just don't do it. I'll meet with people every day who will say, gee, Mr. O'Connor, should I tell him about this? I think I'll hide this document. I say, no, you don't hide the document. That'll get you in trouble. You tell him the document, you explain it. Just explain it, tell the truth. Well, did that person try to obstruct justice? No. It's a normal conversation with the lawyer. Comey was hoping to make that into obstruction of justice, and he was hoping that would happen, and he's hoping maybe sometime Trump would destroy a document or tell somebody to lie. And it never quite got there. And they're disappointed. But that's what Comey was doing. Everything is a process crime. And he scares people. He scares.
1: All right, I've got to.
0: Yeah.
1: I've got to take a time out here. We'll come back and continue to delve into that. We'll also take questions and comments. The phone lines are open, 416-360-0740 in the Greater Toronto Area. Toll free from just about anywhere, 1-866-740-4740.
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1: 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Let's go to the YouTube live chat and a question from Cheryl. She asks, I've heard that there are many sealed indictments with regards to this Russiagate. Can Trump not unseal them, or is that up to the DOJ? What's the holdup with Durham? So many balls in the air. John, are there sealed indictments, and can Trump unseal them?
0: I wish there were, but I don't think there are. I think there may be indictments that are sort of sealed in their own minds that they think they can come out with something after the election, but it's a very close call now. I think they probably felt that they shouldn't indict now, and they may not be ready to do all the indictments yet either, but I think they have a good idea, at least just to a couple subjects here that they will indict, but they have, it hasn't happened yet.
1: And what about Trump, his ability to order a lot of documents declassified? If he does that, does that undermine, if you make these things public and they're part of an investigation, doesn't that undermine Bill Barr at the DOJ?
0: Well, he has actually declassified a whole bunch of documents. I think he was about a year too late. He just did it the other last week. Besides Ratcliffe's one document, the very next day, Trump declassified a bunch more. The problem is it's too little too late. Trump is not going to get any bang for his buck before this election. COVID has probably helped delay this thing, but it's unfortunate that there hasn't been a conclusion to this investigation yet. Those documents will help. And by the way, they're not going to hurt Barr, and the defendants would see him anyway if they're indicted, and they know they're there. And the only thing you have to worry about when you declassify things is, will a foreign country learn enough about your sources and methods so that it hurts your intelligence gathering? That's the whole idea. But most of the time, it's illusory that this stuff really is going to hurt you. You overclassify. Overclassification is done mainly by agencies who are trying to protect their hindquarters, and they don't want to be embarrassed, so they overclassify things. So the documents are unclassified. We'll learn about them, and we'll find out all these dirty things after the election. And I hope that we don't see that Trump got railroaded out of office, because I think the coup, if I had to predict, if I have to put my money on, I think the coup is going to work.
1: Meaning you think that the Democrats will win the election?
0: I'm afraid so. And I think it's going to be in part a couple points. A couple points is all I need, but a few points here that he got dirtied up by Russian. And then secondly, there's no indictments before the election, which should have happened. And COVID might have stopped that. So I think those things, unfortunately, may have cost Trump the election, among other things. He had a terrible debate, so forth and so on. But if he loses, this may mean that it's a successful coup attempt. I hate to say it.
1: D. Silver in the YouTube live chat asks, will Hillary and Obama ever be indicted? Well, I guess that would depend on the outcome of the election. Let's assume Trump wins and the DOJ investigation continues and Durham is allowed to do his work. Will Hillary and Obama ever be indicted, or who else might be indicted?
0: Obama's not going to get indicted because most of what he did and saw were within his purview as commander-in-chief, national security. So as long as he doesn't tell anybody to cheat or lie, he's okay. He knew that Comey probably was going to do some bad things, but Susan Rice probably saved him with that memo she wrote. I think he's not going to get indicted, and I don't think they're going to go back and redo Hillary's case. There was some talk that they had reopened parts of it, but I don't think that they're going to do anything to Hillary either. I think probably the FISA thing is going to be the big deal.
1: All right.
0: Obama doesn't look good on this. Yeah.
1: No. I mean, if nothing else, it will certainly, I suppose, taint his legacy for those that care to read history.
0: Right.
1: I want to talk about when continuing along in this timeline, when Trump finally fires Comey, was, I mean, that was supposedly at the recommendation of Rod Rosenstein. Was Rosenstein setting Trump up for obstruction, possibly?
0: No, but I'll tell you what, Rosenstein just didn't know whether to spit or go blind when that happened. He had issued a memo justifying the dismissal of Comey, but in Trump's inimitable fashion, he said, oh, no, I didn't do it because of Rosenstein's memo. I did it because I wanted to fire the SOB. And, of course, he immediately, by that loose talk and the way he fired Comey, got himself the Mueller investigation. He should have let Rosenstein's memo speak for itself, put Comey on administrative leave, dangling like anything, and then bring some other people in to put the axe down on Comey, and Trump's hands were clean. But he didn't do it. No, Rosenstein, here's the problem with Rosenstein. Rosenstein was so timid and such a shrinking violet and a little scared church mouse that he was intimidated terribly by Comey and McCabe, even after Comey was fired. Those guys got him in a room and were just merciless to the guy, and he's not that kind of guy. He's a real weak person. And he allowed the Mueller investigation to go forward, even though there was no statutory basis to appoint a special counsel. I'm going to say that again. There was no statutory basis to appoint a special counsel because the statute under which he appointed Mueller, you have to have an ongoing criminal investigation. There was no ongoing criminal investigation at the time. There was only a counterintelligence investigation. And so so it was technically illegal. Now, eventually, they started an investigation as to whether Trump's firing of Comey was criminal. But if that was the basis for appointing a special counsel, you only can do it for a criminal case. If that's the basis, then Rosenstein's a witness, McCabe's a witness, Mueller's a witness, and then they're all conflicted out. So what they did is they started an investigation without any basis. Statutory basis. Then they opened up the criminal thing on Comey and so forth. But it's that whole thing was a mess. And Rosenstein is not the right guy. Sessions was a weak sister too, and they pummeled him into recusing himself. He never needed to recuse himself, but Comey's people talked him into it. And
1: that was my question, how they got him to do that. You're saying it was just bullying, or was there blackmail, or did they have something on Sessions? I mean, they say Hillary has something on everyone.
0: Well, here's what happens. The conflicts people in the Justice Department, before they recommend to Sessions whether he's to be recused, have to ask Comey and McCabe about the investigation and whether or not what Sessions did or did not amounted to a conflict. Now, you can't recuse Sessions unless it's a criminal investigation, and it wasn't a criminal investigation. But the people from the Justice Department wouldn't know that. Comey and McCabe, because most investigations are criminal. This wasn't a criminal investigation. So they bullied him. They also bullied, they also got the Justice Department people to say that, oh, what Sessions did was really right in the heart of what we were doing. All Sessions did was have a passerby conversation with the ambassador, Kislyak, a couple times. There was no basis for recusal, even if there were an open criminal investigation. But I think there's a combination of puffing by Comey and McCabe to the conflicts people and some exaggeration about the case and a non-disclosure to the conflicts people that this isn't even a basis for a conflict because it's not a criminal investigation. So the whole thing was a joke. It was led by Comey. Comey orchestrated the whole thing. He got rid of Flynn. He got rid of Sessions. Think about it. He did that. He trapped Flynn, sent McCabe over to trap Flynn. So he gets rid of Flynn, who's one of the guys, by the way, that can blow the whistle on the whole Russiagate thing and everything that's been done. So they get rid of Flynn, who they were terrified of. They now get rid of Sessions. Rosenstein is really a Democrat that's been hanging around that everybody can push around. So the whole thing, so essentially it's a takeover from day one of Trump's government by the other side. Now you get 20 avid Trump haters that are investigating him for the rest of his presidency. Now I'm I'm a good friend. I was a good friend of Mueller's. He's a great guy. I worked with him, but as we see now, I mean, you know, he really wasn't running the investigation. He was a figurehead, and Bob's a great guy. He's probably, but these other guys ran the investigation, and it's terrible. They're all Trump haters.
1: All right, we're going to step away again for another break. I want to come back and talk about General Flynn and what he had on the Obama administration and why they were so terrified of him and why he had to go as part of this FBI Hillary Clinton orchestrated coup attempt. Back with more of my conversation with John O'Connor, the author of Postgate, How the Washington Post Betrayed Deep Throat, Covered Up Watergate, and began today's partisan advocacy journalism. More of The Conspiracy Show in a minute. My name is Richard Serrett. 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
1: 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Next week on the broadcast, Allie Anderson Henson and Donna Howell. I'll just hold up that book for our YouTube viewers. Encounters. Extraordinary accounts of angelic intervention and what the Bible actually says about God's messengers. Encounters. That's next week on The Conspiracy Show. 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
3: Couple of items. One was just how porous the FBI was with the press. You've got Comey saying he handed off what should have been confidential privilege information to the New York Times. You've got CNN showing up at Roger Stone's house, just happened to be there. Then you've got the other thing was this guy, Seth Rich, I believe his name was a delegate that was for Sanders and might have walked out with the files that were given to WikiLeaks. Now, why didn't they investigate his cell phone or his text messages and see if that indeed was the case? And then Joseph Massoud was actually on a panel in Riyadh, Saudi Arabia, with a guy that was the former Secretary of Defense as of the United States as one of the panelists. So how could this guy have disappeared and become such a mystery if he was on a panel like that?
0: Well, let me answer it this way. And the reason I wrote my book, Postgate, and you mentioned another book there, Richard did. The reason I wrote it was apropos of your question, which is why doesn't the press get onto this? In this Russiagate investigation, the press was actually a tool that was used by Comey to set up people. For instance, he used David Ignatius of the Post to set up Flynn, to get Flynn scared that if a true answer to a question, the true answer to the question would have been required a conviction, and it wasn't so. He was using the press at every step of the way, so your question is very astute. Now, as to Joseph Misfood, I think he's around. He's very much worried about, remember this, he holds the keys to the kingdom. I'm not so sure that Trump would do anything to him, but he really holds the keys to how this whole conspiracy started, because he was sent in by the FBI / UK intelligence, and he has a lot of tales to tell, and nobody's been able to get him under subpoena. Barr went over there and listened to Misfood's deposition when he went to Rome, he and Durham. But they haven't got the body of Misfood, and he probably won't show up. I've been in contact with Misfood's lawyer, and so forth. I know what's going on, but he's just not going to show up for a while. You're not going to see Sergey Milyen until something happens dramatic. So a lot of these guys are just gone. That's a great question. Thank you.
1: Thank you, Skip. And of course, Seth Rich was supposedly murdered in a botched robbery, although his wallet, credit cards, expensive watch still on his person. We don't know, as far as I'm aware to this date, what hospital he was taken to. We never received ballistic reports. All very strange. A quick rush to judgment by the mayor of Washington that it was a botched robbery even before the investigation was concluded. Or in begun, actually. So that's hanging out there is another mystery. To your mind, is Seth Rich an important part of this puzzle?
0: Well, he's a symptom. I think he's intriguing. And what I'd like to do, I hunger for more information than like you just gave, Richard, and why there isn't more of an investigation in this thing. It may well be nothing. It may well be there's an explanation for why Rich went, but certainly there have been some questions raised, and once again, because it's unfavorable to, you know, a certain side of the political spectrum, you're not going to get anything out of it. And it, you know, that's part of this. That's a symptom for what ails us today.
1: Cheryl in the YouTube live chat asks if Attorney General Barr is part of the deep state.
0: No, he is a curative for the deep state. He's the best man I've seen in this job since I've been a kid. And I've also studied the past attorneys general. This is the real deal. He's straight as an arrow. He calls him as he sees him. And he's not part of the deep state. Unfortunately, he's trying to fight the deep state to get documents. He's been slow walked by Christopher Wray. He's been slow walked by Brennan. It's the COVID did not help. So, but Barr is the real deal. That's what I would tell you. There's not going to be anybody you're going to see in that position that's better than Bill Barr.
1: If we back up a year, let's say, and you mentioned earlier that Trump should have declassified a lot of these documents a year ago. What else should he have done? Should he have fired Wray? What else should Trump have done in order to, I guess, successfully defeat this coup attempt?
0: Well, first of all, he was not experienced enough to realize that you need a guard dog as an attorney general. He can be an ethical guard dog like Bill Barr, but Jeff Sessions is not the guy. And I think it might have been Jared Kushner. I don't know who got rid of Christie, but Christie was a big guy in the transition. Then all of a sudden somebody put him aside. The speculation is it's Jared Kushner. But if Chris Christie had been the attorney general, history would have been changed. This and Christie would have been tough enough to come in and puncture this balloon right away, as Michael Flynn would have, by the way. If they didn't get Flynn, Flynn would have gotten them. He would have not only lost a lot of high-level intelligence jobs in D.C. because he thought they were do-nothing guys who retarded all intelligence in the field, but he also would have punctured the Russiagate balloon. Chris Christie would have done that, but he appointed. So Trump's big mistake was not appointing somebody other than Jeff Sessions. And then nobody paid any attention to what Sessions did for his deputy. His deputy is probably more important than the attorney general because the deputy is in charge of criminal prosecutions. So you had two weak sisters in there, one of them a Democrat, and you lost your ability to control the Justice Department. And he knew going in that this Russia thing was out there. It was bedeviling him. And I write it off to the fact that Trump is a business guy, doesn't understand this stuff.
1: Okay, we'll take one final timeout. We'll take one final timeout, John. I do want to circle back to Flynn. Thank you for reminding me. We'll get to that when we come back. The Conspiracy Show, Last Call to the Phone. Stay with us.
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1: All right, John, just a few minutes here. Let's talk about General Flynn. You mentioned the coup plotters, Comey et al., had to get rid of General Flynn because of what he knew about what was going on in the Obama administration. Explain.
0: Well, three things. And very briefly, he knew all about how terrible Obama was geopolitically, Iran and Russia. But more to the point of intelligence agencies, he also knew that this whole Russiagate thing, he could look at what was done and pop that balloon right away and know that it was a deep state coup. He could get them before they got him and Trump. Number three, Flynn had been saying to anybody who would listen that there are too many fat jobs in intelligence in Washington, D.C., and not enough actionable intelligence in the field where you don't wait 9 months for an answer. So a lot of people's of cushy jobs and nice houses in Bethesda were on the line. But I think the main problem was going to be this Russiagate thing. All of these people thought that Hillary was going to get elected and no one would know they did it. Now she doesn't get elected. Trump's coming in with one guy. Trump doesn't know anything, and he's got Sessions, doesn't know anything, but he's got Flynn. And Flynn, his job, as Susan Rice said on January 5th and January 20th, his job is to know about the Russian investigation. And that was the discussion. We have to tell Flynn and Trump about the Russian investigation. Well, before they decided to tell him, McCabe rushes over there with Joe Pientka, and they get him into a lie. And then Sally Yates rushes over to Trump and says, you've got to fire Flynn. And, you know, he's lied to Pence, and now the newspapers are all over it. They get their newspapers who are in their laps, and the newspapers start rattling on about, oh, this must be a collusion deal. Flynn did this, Flynn did that, Flynn lied. So they feel the heat, and they get rid of Flynn. I think they feel bad that they now today that they got rid of Flynn. But think about this. They got rid of their attorney general, the national security advisor. I mean, it's amazing. And then their deputy attorney general, and you get Mueller. So they had to get Flynn, and they got him.
1: So let's assume that your scenario is correct, and this coup will be successful because Trump has been sufficiently tainted that he will lose the election. Although the polling aside, I mean, just looking at the sentiment, that seems to me to be almost unimaginable. I could be surprised. For example, Biden and Harris had a very important campaign event in Arizona today or yesterday, I believe it was, their first since the convention. And no one showed up. No one. However, let's assume that the polls are correct this time, where they weren't in 2016. And we have a Biden-Harris administration, or should I say a Harris administration. They packed the Supreme Court. They're not telling us. They're not telling anyone. They're refusing to reveal whether they will pack the Supreme Court. But it seems likely that they would. They will end the filibuster. They will open up the border, tear down the wall. So we're looking at essentially then a one-party system. I can't imagine Democrats or Republicans ever winning the Senate, House, or White House ever again. That's what we're looking at.
0: Yeah. And we're also looking at maybe two additional states. D.C., which was never supposed to be a state, that's why it was formed, but it'll be a state with two senators. Puerto Rico will get two senators. This whole thing will be a one-party state. You already have a one-party media, and we're getting very close to a sort of a socialist, a soft socialist state. If it is a choice election, then you can't possibly vote for Biden or Harris unless you're a far-left progressive. If it's a referendum on Trump, there are enough suburban women who just don't like all this nasty stuff, and they just think their lives will be nice and sweet and calm if Trump, Orange Man Bad, is gone, and you don't hear all these people yammering at you on TV. If it's a referendum on Trump, he'll lose. I hate to say that because I think it's going to be disastrous. I care about Western civilization, and I see it here in the offing. I see our Enlightenment values are threatened. And they will get worse. We will get into a cancel culture, a one-note type of system. I spent 9 years writing this book, and I did it for a purpose because I see our country going down the tubes with bad media, and now we're going to get a soft socialist government, and I think it's going to be terrible.
1: The other option is that this is a base election, and if you look at Trump's support among Republicans, it's remained pretty high. You look at a recent Gallup poll, 56% of respondents said they are better off now than they were 4 years ago. That's the highest rating a president at this stage has ever received in that Gallup poll. So let's, and if it is a base election, I'm wondering whether the Bernie bros, as they like to call themselves, have been sufficiently disillusioned with Joe Biden after that last debate, when Biden was forced to admit he doesn't support the Green New Deal, and he doesn't support defunding the police, which I thought was a brilliant tactic by Trump to get him to separate, to clarify his position, and cause a rift between the radical left of the party and Biden. What are your thoughts on that?
0: Well, you're right. The only way Trump's going to win is with turnout. And then what I see is you've got this mail-in stuff where it's not absentee ballot. It's mailed to everybody in that has ever registered in the polls. So I'm worried about that. I hope you're right, Richard. And I think if it is, like they say, a choice election, Trump's going to win. And hopefully the turnout will be such that Trump will win. And I think people have to start thinking about the alternatives. Do you really want the alternative here? Right now, everybody wants to say, I can't go to a cocktail party where people say, oh, gee, Trump this, Trump that, then the other. But I want to say, what's your choice? You know, this is not a referendum. This is a choice. And you've got to make a choice, and you got to be, you know, put on your big boy and big girl pants and make a choice. And I live around a lot of very nice elite people here in California. And I'm in the land of Dianne Feinstein and Nancy Pelosi and Gavin Newsom. They're all wonderful people. And I think that we've really got to think about our society, because it's very close to going down the tubes. The wonderful city of San Francisco has sort of shown its problems. It's going to have serious problems surviving. And we really need to get back on our horse here and start living again. And I think Trump can do that. But hey, Richard, I hope you're right, and I hope you're watching the polls better than I am.
1: How do we get a copy of Postgate?
0: Well, you can go to Amazon.com, of course, and what I would urge your viewers to do is to go to PostgateBook.com, where I try to show how what I wrote about in Postgate is applicable today. You will understand what's happening today if you read Postgate. And then everything flows from that. Everything I said today really comes out of Watergate. That's how it started. That's how the press started doing this stuff, combined with other forces. So we got rid of Nixon, and they're tried to get rid of Trump, and here we are again.
1: There's a picture very quickly. I think we've put it up, Ryan, if you could put it up on the live stream there. You posing with Mark Felt, a.k.a. Deep Throat. Yes, the picture is up there now. And Woodward and Bernstein. When you posed for that picture, did Woodward and Bernstein know that you would be indicting them and the Washington Post for their...
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1: Handling of Watergate?
0: No, and as a matter of fact, I talked about it in the book. I thought that was that meeting. I thought it was going to be the Mark died shortly after. I thought that was the end of my involvement. And I talked about a little sort of odd encounter I had with Woodward. And lo and behold, 2 years later, I realized the Post had defrauded me. And it's a very intriguing thing for your readers. That's all I'll say. But once they read about that meeting I had with the four of us, and what happened after that is a mind-boggler. It's a mind-boggler. Once you get to that part of the book, you'll say, wow, this is real stuff. I talked not only about the journalism of Watergate, but what happened, my interactions with Woodward and the Post. And they're really pretty revealing when you really want to get down to whether or not these guys are the great heroes or not. I was the greatest fan of the two of them. I'm the greatest fan in the world of them. and I lived most of my life that way. And it's terrible to see your idols fall, but it's the reality. I thought everything today had been an aberration from Watergate. I now realize that this terrible media was caused by Watergate and the terrible reporting and the dishonest reporting in Watergate.
1: John,
0: it pains me to do that.
1: John, thank you so much for hanging out these 2 hours. I appreciate it. Great talking to you again.
0: Richard, it's great talking to you. You got a great show. Thanks.
1: Thank you. Postgatebook.com. All right, my thanks to Ryan and Carlos. Happy Thanksgiving. Back next week with Angelic Encounters. Good night.
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6: 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Marzulli. 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Marzulli.

0: Hey folks, very special guest tonight, Mary Joyce. She's been on the show before. Here we go. And this is it. And she is the author of this. And you can see her right on the screen behind me. Bigfoot Beyond the Footprints. Look, I've been studying Bigfoot for years. A friend of mine, Ron Moorhead, has written two books on it, Sierra Sounds and Quantum Bigfoot. And we had Ron here a while ago. I've seen, not tracks, well, I've seen pictures of tracks, of course. And I've also seen areas where a 5-inch tree was just twisted and over the trail, which is a warning sign not to come here. But I read Mary's book, and I was just taken aback because it's moving me out of my comfort zone here. I got to be honest with you. So first of all, thanks for coming on the record, and tell us just how you got into this whole Bigfoot thing.
1: Well, you know that we started the website because of UFOs. There were so many of them over the mountains around here. That's how it started. And then we began to find out there's Bigfoot in the same areas that we're seeing the UFOs. And actually, the one that really got me hooked was a woman who connected me through a hairdresser. And the lady was real reluctant to talk at first and kind of scared. And it took several months before she would, let us get on the property and see the evidence. And she had plenty of evidence.
0: And that was sort of a nexus of your exploration into the world of Bigfoot?
1: That's what really got me going on it. Now, we've had a lot of things. We've seen footprints. I've seen footprints. It's not just other people's photos. And so when you see them for yourself, you begin to, take it more seriously.
0: Well, what amazes me about this, Ron Moorhead did his Sierra Sounds, and he, like you and like the people that you've interviewed in the book, a lot of encounters. It's not just a black and white phenomenon. It seems to be very complex. And after reading your accounts here, it's causing me to sort of rethink my own opinion of these creatures. First of all, let's just talk about what you think they may be. I mean, do you think that they're some sort of like an offshoot of human beings like Neanderthal or Denisovan or something else entirely different? What are your thoughts there?
1: The research that was initially done by Melba Ketchum and then supported by many other people at a later point, because initially she was really, really lambasted for research.
0: I remember.
1: Basically, they found that Bigfoot has human DNA on the mother's side and some unknown DNA on the paternal side. And they can't connect it with anything that they know. So it's a bit of a mystery. It's obviously a hybrid, a human hybrid with something else.
0: Now, what I think you're somewhat familiar.
1: Also, I don't think they're all the same because the Bigfoot down in Florida are much smaller. Generally, the ones out west are the biggest. There are some reported with 5 toes like we have, some with 6, some with 4. So I don't think they all have the same paternal input into their DNA.
0: Now, one of the things that, all throughout the book is you're talking with people and interfacing with people, interviewing with people. Many of these people that you're interviewing have had very close encounters with these entities, with these creatures, and ongoing. In other words, it's just not one encounter like we often hear. Their encounters have gone on for weeks, months, years in some cases. And there seems to be, and this is why I was taken aback, these people that have encounters with these creatures think that they're benign and friendly, and they communicate telepathically. But, I mean, that's what kind of upset me a bit, if I can use that word, because it kind of blew me out of my comfort zone, because I was labeling all these entities as Nephilim. That's what I thought they were. And talking to Ron Moorhead for years, I've known Ron since 2013, he also came to the conclusion that these entities were modern-day Nephilim, or some sort of interdimensional being which pops in, pops out, but are Nephilim. And, of course, Melba Ketchum's DNA result kind of bolsters that the fact that it's a non they don't know what the nuclear DNA is. A non-primate, non-human, unknown DNA. So that's in my wheelhouse. But reading the encounters with the people, they grew, there was like an attachment there. I mean, there was communication. They realized that these beings were intelligent, they were friendly, they had a family setting. Tell us about some of that.
1: Well, the Bigfoot will not open up with just anybody. And what I found that seems to be true, up to this point anyhow, is that anybody who is relating to them on a regular basis are very gentle, kind-spirited people who live closer to nature. One of the men, he had to retire from he was a sheriff down in Florida before he had to retire for health reasons. And he did gardening, and he did organic gardening. And so there, he lived out in the woods, base of a mountain. So there was that commonality. Another woman who's relating to them, she raises herbs in the forest. I don't know, that seems to be a common theme. One woman who is actually known beyond the United States is a very humble woman. Her name is Robin Gray. I tell three of her stories in the book. And she is just sort of like everybody's mama. And she just is kind of big and lovable. And she's known the Bigfoot since she was a child. So if you're going to be the skeptic and the hard-nosed scientist, they're probably not as likely to open up with you. That's the common fact.
0: So I want to get into some of these stories, and you know, some of the pictures in here are just incredible. You know, you show actual footprints, dwellings, nests, whatever. But let's talk about this one woman, Robin McCrae, on page 7, and she talks about, you know, interfacing with a very large, you know, 9.5 to 10 foot Bigfoot female, and then this Bigfoot had a child. Had a baby. Tell us about that.
1: Well, that was the first time that had ever happened. And again, she's the one who's seen Bigfoot, interacted with them practically all of her life. But it was very unusual for a mother and a baby to actually make their appearance. And they apparently wanted her to see them or see the baby. And it was kind of a cute story because the little guy was about 2.5 feet tall, which I did a great show carrying human infants to Bigfoot infants, and it was about the size of a newborn. And the mother would set it down, and it would climb like 2 feet up a tree and climb down, go to the next tree, climb up, climb down. And when it got too far away, the mother went and got it and brought it back. And I don't know, just kind of a playful interlude. The woman was able to determine the height because she noticed how tall the Bigfoot was compared to a tree in the background. So she went back later and actually measured the height. And if I remember right, it's like 9.5 feet.
0: That's a really big, anything that big is, you know, I don't want to meet something like that in the woods. I mean, that would be somewhat terrifying.
1: Go ahead. I don't think anybody would have that experience off the bat. She was broken into it step by step. So the mama didn't appear right away.
0: Now, did she communicate with the mother telepathically or what?
1: Yeah, she's able to do that. And we call it telepathy, but in the Bigfoot crowd, they call it mind speak. It's the
0: mind
1: same
0: speak.
1: Thing.
0: Okay. So with this mind speak, I mean, you see, when I get into that for me, That starts to put things into the realm of the supernatural. And that's what I find disturbing about this. Because, you know, that's...
1: Well, I don't think of it as supernatural.
0: Okay.
1: I think of it as a latent ability that humans have.
0: Okay.
1: And we've locked ourselves into our computers and our cell phones, and we've, like, turned off this natural instinct that we have. Now, people who get along well with animals, it doesn't matter what kind they are, there's horse whisperers and, you know, people who can communicate with the elephants. We have that ability, but most of us have killed it with all our technology.
0: And I would concur with that. You know, so many of us go from air-conditioned cubicle to air-conditioned car to cell phone to computer. And, you know, when was the last time the audience that's watching this went out and just sat on the ground and were, you know, in a wooded area and just listened to the sounds? I mean, yeah, there's people that do that, but most of us never do that or haven't done it in years. So there's a disconnect, you know, from nature. I know Native Americans talk about this. You know, man apart from nature, I forget the exact quote, but it's something like man apart from nature grows cold and you know, disease, sick. And I would agree with that. I've never...
1: You'll notice that especially young people with their cell phones, they lose the ability to read all the body signs that you normally would pick up with your eyes. And so if you lose that, what else are you losing? You know, it's a whole different realm of communication, and we're suffocating.
0: It's amazing. So these entities are communicating telepathically or through mind speak. I remember, I'll just tell you a story that was told to me by another researcher. There's still this noise in the background. It's like white noise. I'm not sure where it's from, but we'll continue. This was told to me by another researcher that this woman, like your friend in the book, was very familiar with these entities, and there was communication. And she knew where they were, and they allowed her to come in to their presence. And so she would go. And these two firemen wanted to see the Bigfoot. And they were, you know, these big guys, and they were goofing around, and they were, I think they might have been armed, I don't know. But they go up on the mountain. And all of a sudden, they didn't see it, but they encountered it. They came in close proximity, and she told me that they were hit with something so visceral that these two grown men, big burly fire guys, right, ran off that mountain crying like school kids in a playground. They were so, you know, terrified at what had come at them. And then she told me that time when she took, and the other person who was with her, they went into this place where they were, and she said, and the guy backed her up on it, it's like walking through molasses. Like walking through molasses. Everything, time seemed to stop, and they finally got through that, and then they interacted with the creatures for a while, and then came out. Have you ever heard a story like that, or is that... That has a real familiarity?
1: The people that I've interviewed have really encountered these Bigfoot on a, like you would become friends with a monkey in the jungle. It's been a very real experience. There's one story that I include in there that's actually from somebody else's research. But this one Bigfoot who had become friends with a human, when he was dying, he was very, very upset, and he told the woman that the military had lured him and two other Bigfoot, as if they were friends, into some place. And then they had kind of knocked him out and implanted something, and he was just outraged that the trust that they had with those particular military people was, you know, taken advantage of. And he was just livid.
0: You know, there's another story. This Raman McRae's information. Once again, there's a couple of Shetland ponies back there, and she's tying them up, and then she comes back, and you know, everything's tied in other places and on top of trees. I mean, these entities are just like goofing around.
1: I think that's a great story. She had a horse that wouldn't stay in the fence. And she finally had the boat book around it just to keep it, you know, close to home.
0: So, you know, I remember Ron Moorhead, Mary, telling me that, and he came on the record and told us this, and it was a first. And in fact, nobody, he had never told it to anybody else. And the reason why he had never told it to anyone else, because he was afraid people wouldn't believe him. Because what he had seen was absolutely unbelievable. So he's up in the high Sierras, and you may have, you know, heard the story before, but I know a lot of our listeners, you know, haven't. And the bottom line is he came on a set of tracks, And that's 18 inches exactly. So you add another, you know, three, and you get, you know, 28 inches here. He found a print that was like 26 inches in length. And the stride between the footprints, I don't know, 10 feet, 12 feet, whatever it was unbelievable. And they just went on for a period of time, and then they just vanished. So what's your, you know, I'm looking at the book, and there's a lot of really cool footprints in here and pictures of them, but what's one of the larger ones that you've seen?
1: We haven't seen anything close to that. Most of them are in the 16-18 inch size,
0: which is still big.
1: It's still big.
0: Yeah,
1: it's still big. Only yeah.
0: But elaborate on that, if you can.
1: That's just the most common size that we've seen around here.
0: Now,
1: I've seen prints, I've taken photos of them, so I've seen them when they're still fresh in the mud, and the ones I've got photos of are on very steep slopes. Human beings would have a real hard time, getting up the slopes that they do with these.
0: Now, when the footprints appear, do they just appear out of nowhere and then vanish, or have you followed the trail to its end? Tell me about that.
1: There is a cave. In fact, I've added this to the website real, real recently, so if somebody wants to see the cave, they can. There is a steep mountain ridge, and it goes almost vertical. And way up above the basic tree line, there is a cave. And you have to be just in the right position to get it. Well, there is a regular path that we've discovered that comes from that cave, crosses a single lane road, and then goes down to where a pond is and where an apple tree is. And we set up one of our food experiments near this path because it was a regular trail that they took, just like any other animals. They had, just like you and I, we have right. regular paths that we take.
0: Right.
1: And
0: what happened?
1: I don't know what to tell you. We repeatedly have seen footprints in the same area. We had one woman who was driving that road, and she saw one of the creatures leap across the road. And then we've had people smell the odor that's associated with the Bigfoot. So we've seen the footprints. We've smelled the odor. A few people have actually seen it. I don't know what else to tell you about that.
0: Ron Moorhead backs you up on this, and my encounter, my brief encounter, seeing the one tree twisted and across the trail, and then there were stacks of rocks further up the trail. Someone had stacked rocks. It was all very, very deliberate. They were almost like warning signs, like "Don't come up here." And we were in this forest where it was like time stopped. It was up in New Hampshire area because we were filming up at America's Stonehenge, and we were looking at other dolmens in the area. And so we're up there, you know, looking at, trying to find this one dolmen, and we went into a national park, you know, where's David Pilates when you need him? And it was really spooky because we didn't really hear any birds, or it was like everything was really quiet and really still. And we're wandering around in this forest for like 3 hours, literally. And we can't find this dolmen. We're looking at maps and we just can't find it. And we're going up this one trail, and I'm in the lead, my wife's with me, and we're going up this one trail, and I'm in the lead, my wife's with me, and Fritz Zimmerman and our camera lady.

0: is a sign of Bigfoot. This is, we are in a Bigfoot territory. And it was lowland, lots of swamp, didn't see any footprints, but I mean, it didn't smell anything, didn't hear anything, but it was strange. It was very alarming. And it was like, you know, don't come up here. So when you tell us about some of the people's encounters that have seen the same, you know, trees that are twisted like that.
1: One of the gals that I write about is the one that actually raises herbs in the forest. She lives in forest, you know, her whole property is forest, and it's in the mountains. And so she one day was out checking the thing she was growing, and the very next day she went out there, and one of the tent structures that the Bigfoot are also known for had appeared overnight. And then above the tent structure were kind of, I don't want to call them saplings, they were a little bit thicker than that, but saplings were then bent in an arch over this tent. It all appeared overnight. And she had a dream about the Bigfoot that night. And she's had dreams a couple of times. The very first time that it happened, she just had a dream about a Bigfoot, and it had never been a part of her life ever. And she and her two kids and her husband went for a hike the next day in the Joyce Kilmer Forest, again here in North Carolina. And they were going across the creek, and there was a Bigfoot. So it was like they were gently trying to introduce themselves to her. Then we had hikers, and they were hikers who had followed a lot of things about Bigfoot. They were very much in wanting to make connection. And they went out and got quiet way out in a remote area. And the Bigfoot, you could hear them around where they were. And they were told telepathically that they didn't want to appear physically, especially the first time, because they didn't want to scare the people. Wow. Because they know that even if you believe in Bigfoot, if you suddenly encounter such a huge creature,
0: yeah,
1: it can be terrifying. And I cried with shaking my shoes if one just suddenly came through the door here.
0: What do you think? Let's go back to the UFO thing for a second before we move on to some of the other stories. What do you think the connection is between UFOs and Bigfoot? Do you think, tell me what you think. What's the connection there?
1: I cannot give you an absolute answer on that. After hearing the story about the Bigfoot who the military took over and put the implant in him, some of those that come out of the UFOs, which may be man-made, are the ones that seem to be the most associated with the UFOs. I think the vast majority of Bigfoot pretty much just live remotely, and they try to stay away from humans. And, you know, as the Indians say, they're just another clan of people who want to not, they don't want to be bothered by human beings. That, to me, is more common than what we see with the UFOs, but there certainly are stories about those. And at this point, I would not make an absolute conclusion about that. The Bigfoot appeared long before we ever knew about UFOs.
0: I mean, that's what I mean. Reading your book, it's not this black and white. It seems to be very complex, and I'm left scratching my head. I want to, you know, give a copy of the book to Ron Moorhead and get you guys talking, because you need to talk shop with each other.
1: Well, what happens is we're just human. We want to put everything into a box or a book that we can understand. And when some things don't fit in the box, you know, we want to break off a leg and make it fit, or we want to break off this and make it fit. And sometimes the whatever it is too big for the box, and our box is limited, you know, of what we can possibly learn.
0: There was a...
1: I gave you an analogy once on the phone that we're like potted plants, and we get real comfortable with our way of thinking or our religion or, you know, our health ideas, and we think that's the way it is. Well, sometimes each one of us is supposed to grow, and sometimes we grow and we outgrow our pot. And if you don't, you know, change pots or get out of the pot, so to speak, your roots get all tangled and you can't grow anymore. So I caution everybody not to make absolutes about most things.
0: Interesting. I would respectfully disagree with you on some of that, but that we can take that up over a good cup of coffee sometime. There's a really interesting story in the book.

0: And it's, you know, you're telling this guy from the Civil War, it's a battlefield, it's a horrible, horrible skirmish, whatever battle. And this man is wounded, and he thinks he's going to die. And something extraordinary happens to him, and he writes the account. Tell us about that.
1: I stumbled on that story on YouTube, and it was just a very nicely read letter from the Civil War. And I had to do a lot of work, actually, to track down the source. And it was written by a Civil War soldier, and it was given as like a legacy to his family. The man who posted it on YouTube, he was a friend of this man who worked for a college and was an author and was a researcher, and he didn't want his name associated with this because he didn't want his reputation shot. But the man said he saw the original letter. The pages were the old paper. It was the old script. He said everything, you know, seemed very, very legit. And it's the story of this man, and he was really bad. He would have died if the Bigfoot hadn't come along. The term Bigfoot or Sasquatch didn't exist during the Civil War. He just referred to them as the forest people. And then he nursed for some time and brought him into a cave. And a lot of the time, he was just out of it. And they would take care of him and feed him. And when he got better, he used the roots that were hanging from the
0: Say that again, because you just cut off. When he got better, he used the roots. Pick it up from there.
1: Okay, the roots were coming down from the top of this cave that they were in, and he used the roots to hold on to so that he could start to walk again. But they brought him, he had to eat raw food, you know, they brought raw meat, and they brought him water, and they were able, when he first started to eat, he was so hungry that he ate too much and he made himself sick, and the Bigfoot, and this was a male, used his hand to show him he needed to slow down. So they were able to communicate in a type of sign language. And he was very grateful to them. And when he got well enough, they took him out into the forest and showed him where the path was so he could get back to where his people were.
0: Amazing.
1: It's a much better story than I just in summary. It fit in very well.
0: I found that part really fascinating. But we're at the bottom of the hour, Mary Joyce. I got to take a little break here. But before I do, folks, I want to talk to you about Jingoes. www.buyjingoes.com, buyjingoes.com. This stuff really works. We were just at the Unseat Scroll conference in San Antonio, and we had people come up to us, and I should have recorded it, but I didn't, even on the cell phone. And people were telling us that we had a bottle of Jingoes, of course, and we were giving out pamphlets and telling people how to get it. And we had many people that came up to us and telling us, oh, I buy Jingoes by the gallon. I love it. This stuff's amazing. I wouldn't be, you know, caught without it. It's saved shirts and carpets and stains and everything else. 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This stuff does work. 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We'll be back in a couple of minutes, folks. 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I'm your intrepid host, L.A. 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
0: And folks, we're back. Thanks for keeping it right here on Acceleration Radio on KGRA. And of course, on the internet at LA Marzulli on our YouTube channel. Before I bring Mary back on and start talking about Bigfoot, I just want to say that we are being censored, not only on YouTube, but on Facebook and on Twitter and on Google. So it's your help and getting the word out is always good. they fudge the numbers and tell us that the content is not suitable for most advertisers. So we don't monetize anymore. That's why we have Jingos. But, you know, Mary, when we were, I blogged about this next one, which I'm going to throw you. And the title is, Could Lost Boys Bear Have Been a Bigfoot? I remember reading this. It was all in the news that this kid, let me just see, how many days? Okay, 3 days and two nights. And this kid is how old? He's like 4 or 5 or something, or even less.
1: He's less than that, like 2, 3.
0: Okay.
1: 3, yes. 3.
0: This goes off the rails, okay, for me. And this is exactly the type of stuff that David Pilates is writing about in his books, you know. And when I read this, when it was coming across the wires and everybody, you know, the kid was finally found. He's found in a thicket, and it was really cold. And the kid goes, oh, the bear took care of me. Now, remember, the kid, if he's 2 or 3, has nothing in his grid about Bigfoot. It's more than likely never heard anything about it. But he has heard about a bear. And so he's just going, whoa, it's a bear. What are your thoughts? I know what my thoughts are on this.
1: Well, I did a couple of things. One, I got information from a bear expert out in the West. And he said a bear would never behave that way. It would never... they've never been known to save or to help people. So that's number one. Number two, this was that in the wintertime, it was hibernation time.
0: Right.
1: So what is going to come out and spend 2 or 3 days with a little boy caught in the briars? Then I did more research referring to the Bifro site, and there have been Bigfoot sightings in that area of eastern North Carolina. So that supports it again, that it probably was a Bigfoot. And Bigfoot had been known for saving people.
0: Exactly,
1: so.
0: Exactly. I mean, what I find interesting about this, the kid goes missing. It's in January. It's really cold. He's got nothing to eat, and then he's found, and he's okay. And we hear that story repeated in David Pilates' work. And, you know, Pilates, for the most part, doesn't give his opinion as to what's happening or who's doing it. But he sort of alludes that he believes it's Bigfoot. And he's even stated that, you know, thousands of people go missing in our parks and every year. And they're never found, not a trace. So, I mean, something, it seems like with everything, there's good stuff and there's bad stuff going on with this. There seems to be really gentle creatures that want to interact, like the guy, the Bigfoot clan, because it was a clan that saved the Civil War guy, you know, who called the forest people. You know, there's no word for Bigfoot. Native Americans have known about them for hundreds and hundreds of years and honor them. I mean, I heard a story recently about one medicine man who was out in an area, and literally because of what he was doing, a mountain lion came up and just sat next to him. I mean, out of the woods. Just came up, sat next to him. So, I mean, Native American people, you know, and people like this are really in tune with nature in the way that you were, or you know, I'm not either. So it's sort of interesting. But I want to get back to this kid, because...
1: Before I forget, I did meet Pilates real recently. He spoke at the exhibition Bigfoot Museum in North Georgia, and he went out of his way to say that he had never ever said that Bigfoot was responsible for these disappearances.
0: Okay.
1: So he went out of his way to say that. So right. I think we have to back off on that idea.
0: Okay. Well, I stand corrected then. Thank you. I just know that he's not sure what it is. I came away with the impression that he was kind of alluding to that, but if he's been that adamant about it just recently, I'm gonna go with what, you know, is the more recent verbiage from Pilates. But let me ask you something. People go missing in these places, but then this little child goes missing, and the child is found, and he was taken care of by a very large bear. And we both know it wasn't a bear. So, I mean, again, there seems to be something else going on. It's complex here. What do you have any thoughts on that?
1: Well, I've heard enough stories about them being gentle and friendly, so I'm not one that's going to jump right in and say they're bad. Now, that doesn't mean that they can't be bad. It's usually, the violence is usually directed toward hunters or people with guns or people that are actually threatening them or their family. Other than that, they try to scare people away. They try to avoid people. That's what I have seen up to this point.
0: What do you think the knocking sound, we've all heard the story, many of us have heard the story that are into this, where you'll be walking in the woods and all of a sudden you'll hear bird calls that don't really sound like bird calls, they're close. Then, of course, you'll hear a knocking on the side of a tree. Stones will be thrown, but and they're large stones, but they always miss. It seems like, you know, they're either really lousy shots or they're just trying to, you know, stay out of here. What are your thoughts on that?
1: I think they're trying to scare you away. That's what I hear over and over again. So that would be my conclusion. Otherwise, you know, they could come down and wring your neck if they want.
0: Absolutely. I mean, so, yeah, a 9-footer, give me a break. You don't stand a chance. Don't stand a chance.
1: Right. They could up on you. They could squish you. I mean, clearly they didn't intend to do that.
0: What about the Bigfoot in the woman's house that broke into it and just started destroying everything? Or not destroying, well, but looking at things and messing things up. What do you think that's about?
1: Well, that's a story that's probably the most complicated story that we have regarding Bigfoot.
0: Okay.
1: And the woman, we call her Samantha, and she had always experienced this feeling of, you know, she was being watched, but she never saw anything. She lived in a bowl-shaped valley between the mountain ridges, and they had two houses, a barn, and a pond there. Well, the pond needed to be fixed, so somebody was out there with a jackhammer, and they went through into bedrock, and suddenly all the water is draining out of the pond, and after that, they started having trouble with the Bigfoot. In hindsight, they figured out that they must have flooded the cave that the Bigfoot were living in, and they weren't happy. So for a while, they were having their own vehicles, their own houses broken into. And it wasn't till we were out on the porch with this woman, and she said out loud that she never intended to flood their home, that it was not intended. She had taken some of their rocks that they had done etches on and stuff, and she returned those. And after that, all the trouble stopped. And in front of her front door, there was a piece of, kind of looked like burlap. It was kind of shaped in like a basket. There were like three old coins and something else.
0: Well, folks, as you can see on the screen behind me, Mary Joyce just got the modem completely shut down. She can no longer get on the internet. She's been having trouble. Her computers were hacked. Maybe it's because of this book, which she has just published. And you can pick this up if you want to. It is on Amazon. You can take a look at it right here. It is on Amazon. And you can also go to the website, which is www.skyships, that's apostrophe S, or just S, I'm sorry, skyships, plural. I meant to say plural. 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And you can just type in Mary Joyce Bigfoot, and I'm sure this will come up. Look, this is where I'm at with all this. After reading her book, and I would challenge you out there to get the book and read it, and get Ron Moorhead's book, and, you know, it's complex. Maybe there's, you know, what are they then? I mean, if they're not Nephilim, then what are they? And I don't have an answer for that. If any of you are watching out there, and you have ideas, please shoot me an email at la@lamarzulli.net, la@lamarzulli.net. I will be at the Prophecy Watchers Conference this Friday in Norman. I'm speaking at 7:30 on Friday evening. I'll also be doing a luncheon with Gary Stearman, sort of like there's that tail, it's Mr. Wrinkles. Hi, Rinks. So I'll be there all on Friday. I catch an early plane out on here on Saturday morning. And I'll be speaking at Hear the Watchman Conference in Irvine, California. Here's the deal. You can both get, you can get live streaming by going to either site, prophecywatchers.com or hearthewatchman.com. and you can sign up, and you don't even have to leave. You don't have to travel anywhere or book a hotel room. You can watch it in the privacy of your own home. So I will be in both of those places, and I'm looking forward to that. We're going to take some time off right after the last conference. We've been really going full tilt boogie here. I also want to tell you that this book here is available on the website, and at this, at our conferences, it sells out almost immediately. It's On the Trail of the Nephilim, over 600 pages, over 350 full-color photos. I'll just show you an example. That's myself and Bob Shelley and Chief Joseph Riverwind holding what we call the Nephilim Lance. You can get that by going to lamarzulli.net, lamarzulli.net. You can avail yourself of that. Episode 4 will be on DNA's On the Trail of the Nephilim. Episode 3 is now out. Secrets of the Supernatural, Voices from the Other Side. That's what I will be talking about at both of these conferences. I'll also be giving a UFO update, and I might as well just talk about that briefly now. That I spoke about UFOs at the Unseen Scroll Conference on last Friday. I spoke in the morning, and it was a good crowd for a Friday, and it was just talking about that the whole UFO phenomena is not going away. It's real, burgeoning, and not going away. And the fact that we're on the first and second rung of the disclosure ladder has been breached, as it were. The first being Commander David Fravor in December of 2017, stating that he saw and engaged a tic-tac-shaped UFO on the Pacific Ocean outside San Diego. They've been tracking this thing for weeks. He made visual contact with it. He tried to go and get closer to it. When he did that, the thing darted away like a bullet out of a gun. His words, not mine. And when Tucker Carlson pressed him, what do you think this was? Commander Fravor said, whatever this was not of this world. That's the first rung of a disclosure ladder. The second rung came this year when Luis Elizondo, and by the way, between 2017 and December and a few months ago with Luis Elizondo, Tucker has had a steady stream of people. Nick Pope, for instance, has been on several times, as have others. Leslie Keene has also been on talking about the whole UFO phenomenon. So recently, about 3 or 4 months ago, we had Luis Elizondo, who was part of ATIP, which their job was to ascertain whether these unidentified flying objects or unidentified aerial phenomena posed any type of threat to the United States or even other countries. And Elizondo states on the record, that in his opinion, the United States government had in its possession wreckage from a UFO. Now, that's mind-blowing. Well, I give all that. That's the second rung of a disclosure. I tell people about that, warn people about the coming great deception. And then Friday night, I'm listening to, I think it was Bill Salas, I'm not sure who it was, but I'm listening to one of the speakers. My phone begins, I have it on silent, it starts to vibrate. So I just kind of quietly take it out and look at it. It's Gary Stearman. And I say, well, I better take this call because Gary knows where I am and he wouldn't be calling unless it was important. So I run out of the room and I go, Gary, what's going on? And he goes, Tucker Carlson is having Luis Elizondo again in 2 minutes. He's at the break. Go up and watch it. So I got there, I got to the elevator, went up to the 24th floor, ran down the hallway, literally ran down the hallway, fumbled with the TV remote, got Fox News on just in time. I had about 20 seconds, 30 seconds left, and all of a sudden Luis Elizondo comes on. And again, with Tucker Carlson, he's telling Tucker on national news, this isn't George Norrie and Coast to Coast, this is Fox News, primetime, Tucker Carlson. And he looks right at the camera and he says, Tucker, we have in our possession materials, some from the government, some from private sources, which has provenance. In other words, they know the chain of evidence, where it came from, here's the source, who handled it, now it's in my hands, that's how that works. And they know, and they're very excited about it, and they're testing it. And it's just like, you've got to be kidding me. So here we are talking about this, trying to warn the church that this UFO phenomenon is not going away. It's extremely real, and we need to start addressing it. So I just found it very serendipitous that it happened on a Friday. And, of course, that next morning, I showed the clip. I spoke 4 times that weekend. I showed the clip at the luncheon and in every other presentation that I did. I made sure that the people knew that this is being reinforced. So we are in uncharted waters, folks. We really are. And it's time to understand a priori before a mile-wide craft just appears in the sky and totally blows everybody out of the water, and the entire planet just goes shift like that, a paradigm shift, a global paradigm shift, and they will believe the lie. I believe that these entities are interdimensional. I believe that their intentions are incredibly nefarious. I believe that the breeding program that they've been working on for years has reached its fruition. And as Dr. David Jacobs would write, they are now walking amongst us. So look, we are in uncharted waters here. I'll be speaking about all of this in both presentations at the Hear the Watchman Conference in California on Saturday. But before that, Friday at 7:30 at the Prophecy Watchers Conference, Norman, Oklahoma, www.prophecywatchers.com. You can see the schedule. You can sign up for live streaming. Better yet, if you're near there, come in. It's always great to meet the people. That's what's going on, folks. And I'm excited about both conferences, and it's going to be great to see the folks. That's all the time I have for it. 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Hit that little subscribe button. Thank you all for your patronage. We really appreciate it. Remember, we'll see you on the air or in the air. Thanks for watching.
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7: It was built upon monolithic stones, so it was originally a Nephilim stronghold.
0: So what we're seeing that little stick figure.
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10: And something hits me right on my belt, knocks the breath out of me.

0: You can see behind me, I've got Celeste on again. We had her on last week. Tons of email from people wanting to know what site she was talking about. The site you can go to is weforum.org. Weforum, F-O-R-U-M, Weforum. It's right there on the screen, weforum.org. And when you scroll down, you'll see the COVID-19 icon, and you'll click on that. That'll take you to an overpage. On the right-hand side of that, you'll have to fiddle with that. You'll click some blue links, and that'll open it up. And, of course, when you get there, it'll blow you away. I spent a couple of hours on it since Celeste and I talked last week, and it was just blown away by the complexity of that website. And that's my first question to you. Celeste, you know websites. It's part of what you do. That site wasn't created in 2 weeks or 3 months. When do you think that site was put together?
1: Well, as we know, the plan for this has been generational. I think it goes back all the way to the Fallen Angels. So, and it's interesting, very interesting, that this is 200 layers deep. And there were 200 original fallen angels. And I am wondering if there's not one fallen angel per level in, like, a territorial spirit involved in this.
0: And, of course, I mean, that's conjecture on your part. I'm not sure I'm buying that. But that's for me, is sort of a stretch. But that's, you know, when we look at what's going on in the globe, and then we realize, as Christians, we always plug in the supernatural. I always look for a natural explanation first, but we plug in the supernatural if we fail to see a natural explanation. Here's a couple of facts. In the history of the globe, we've never seen anything like this. Now, there's been pandemics like the bubonic plague, but it was never global. Not like this, not where everything is shut down. Everything is shut down. And we've never seen anything like this at all in all of history. So we are living in literally an unprecedented time in all of history. So what, but to your point about the 200 angels, or that number being 200, could tie back to the fallen angels, that certainly is a possibility. We know that there are principalities. Paul talks about this: rulers, archons, cosmocrators, wickedness in high places, which are basically over certain areas. And that's, some of those entities have never been deposed. I would put to you the entity that's over Iraq, and what is Babylon area, and Iran. That entity, that Prince of Persia, has never been deposed. So with that in mind, what you're saying may have some weight, which leads me to the question. This seems to be, in my opinion, a New World Order power grab. This thing's been in the works for a long time. And as we talked last week, they tried to get rid of Trump with the nonsense with the Russian prostitutes, the phony Steele dossier, then the Mueller investigation, the whole Russia collusion thing, which was a hoax, then the goofy, phony, ridiculous impeachment. There was nothing there. There was no quid pro quo. In fact, Trump says exactly the opposite. Finally, when we have Trump making a deal with China, then all this stuff is released. What are your thoughts?
1: Yeah, it's pretty provocative, that's for sure. It's not coincidental.
0: So if it's the other side of the coin on this are the Q posts. And the last time we talked, you weren't really that familiar with Q. So here's a couple of things I want you to weigh in on. Just yesterday, there was talk about children being rescued. So there's this again. I'm just one guy here. I can't possibly vet all this stuff, but that's why we're doing these broadcasts basically every other day to try to get different people on and discuss openly what we're looking at. Some people have posited that the two ships, one docked in New York, the other docked in Los Angeles, are there not for COVID-19 people, but for the children who are coming out of the deep state and the sex trafficking and, you know, all these crazy cults, which we know exist. I mean, we know that they do exist. So what are your thoughts on that? Have you heard anything about those two floating hospitals, essentially?
1: Just that they were going to be putting non-coronavirus people in there. So these are not the people with coronavirus, but these are individuals who did not have coronavirus.
0: Could these be the children that are being rescued from the child sex trafficking, the pedo rings? Look, we know that these exist. There's a clip this woman from Denmark did this documentary. It's 3 hours long. My wife and I watched it the other night, and we were just blown away. A lot of it was, okay, we've been following this stuff, like the whole chemtrail stuff, the 9/11 nonsense, you know, Building 7 collapsing at free fall speed. That's impossible. That was an inside job on some level. The whole JFK assassination thing. So there's all these ideas swirling around. And in that, they show this woman who was part of a Clinton Foundation, and this is documented. She was caught red-handed taking a number of children. Let's just round it up to 20. It might have been more. And she was basically not rescuing these children. She was sex trafficking these children. And she was caught. She was tried in a court of law, and she's in the Hooskow. What are your thoughts?
1: So, you know, these ships might be a last-ditch effort to rescue these children, or as many children, much like the Jewish people were, some of them were rescued back in World War II, before this really evil, wicked global government takes over, because there is a really deep, perverted things in there that is going to happen once it, you know, is revealed on the other side of Corona. The coronavirus. So this might be the last-ditch effort to save as many children that are in that situation as possible before true wickedness just covers the whole earth.
0: You know, there's conversely, again, I'm playing angel advocate. I won't say the D word. I'm playing angel advocate here. So, you know, the Q posts were talking about the takedown of a deep state. So yesterday, on, you know, national TV, Donald Trump, our president, talked about going up against the drug cartels, actually engaging our military against the cartels. I mean, that's a whole different ball game. We've never seen that before. He's talked about it, but all of a sudden it's happening now. So we've got this global shutdown, which, by the way, is impacting everything financially. We all know that. But then in the midst of this, Trump, a couple of days ago, actually last week, talked about they rescued this woman. I think it was from Ecuador, that they got her out, that they rescued her. Why does he say that? Why does that become so important? Why does he talk about the military being used to take down the drug cartels? So there's some of us, and I remember the last time you were here, you were saying that you believe, and I don't want to put words in your mouth, that Trump was part of this. And I respectfully disagree with that, because he's taken us out of the Paris goofy climate change accord, which would have enslaved America, and that's a step towards globalization. He redid NAFTA. He gave us the largest tax break that in the history of the world. The economy is soaring. He deregulated a lot of the nonsense that Obama had put in. He put in all these conservative judges into our judiciary. Thank God he did that. And he's trying to build a wall on the southern border. If Congress, if Paul Ryan had done what he was supposed to do, he would have had the wall. But because Ryan was against him, and we know that now because of Ryan's book that came out. So, you know, if he's trying to do all of this, I don't think he's a globalist at all. I think he's a patriot. And then, of course, you get this whole thing with JFK Jr., where his death was faked, and maybe he is Q. So you get all this stuff swirling around, and people's heads spin. So the hope porn, and here's the question to you. To the best of your knowledge, are there so-called white hats in government, which are aware, like, I mean, you're a white hat. You left this thing. When you realized you couldn't do it anymore, you packed your two bags and you left. You got out because you couldn't do it. Are there white hats, in your opinion, that are embedded, that are pushing back against the wickedness that you discussed?
1: Absolutely. Absolutely. Although there are probably significantly fewer than there used to be.
0: Do you think they are engaged now during what we see?
1: Yes.
0: So is there, I mean, there's two rails here. There's the New World Order rail, which, you know, you showed us last week with COVID-19 and how elaborate that website is. And the other rail is they're using, the White Hats are using this crisis.
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0: Which is real, by the way, to dismantle the deep state as we know it. Your thoughts?
1: We have to factor in what the Bible says, though, and there will come a time once the events of Revelation and prophecy come to pass that the whole globe is going to be sucked into this wickedness under the Antichrist. And the big question is the Antichrist about ready to be revealed? Is the stage being set by the global governance? You saw how deep this global governance scheme is. It's pretty elaborate. It's very complex. It's every type of wickedness and perversion and control that there is. And so there may be a few people. There is a remnant. We both know that. Scripture
0: sure.
1: says there's a remnant. And that would be who these white hats were or are. They would be people that are on the side of God. And but we are going to, you know, if we look at the book of Daniel, it says that we are going to be, the saints are going to be worn out. We're going to be overcome for a season. And so we have to look at that. Are we rapidly approaching that time?
0: What are your thoughts? I know since we talked, you've been investigating some other dynamics to all this. Tell us about that, please.
1: So basically, this morning I was diving in, and actually I've been doing this for the last couple days. What are the significance of the tests that are being recommended for every single person in the world? What are the various vaccines, what are their functions, how are they composed, that type of thing. And then going into the potential sensor that would be implanted into every single person that would let public health officials know that you're sick before you even know you're sick, before you have a sore throat, before you have a headache. They'll instantly be pinged and say, you know, L.A. Marzulli has a headache today, you know. And these are comprised of nanoparticles. They assemble in your body. Then they fuse to your tissue. They grow inside of you. And basically the end result is you become one with the computer network. So you are your own computer interface. And once, just think, if the Antichrist comes on the scene, how convenient that will be if every single person on Earth is already connected.
0: So this essentially becomes a singularity where man and machine are amalgamated
1: yes.
0: together, which is
1: yeah.
0: what, you know, let's face it, the globalists have been looking at this. What are your thoughts on Bill Gates?
1: He's as evil as they get, you know. I'm not a fan for sure.
0: Why would you say that? What you know? What evidence can you give us that we make a statement like that? Because that's a very severe statement.
1: Right. So he stepped down from Microsoft to supposedly engage in many benevolent. What do they call it? Philanthropic endeavors. And it's no longer GMO foods. He's way beyond that. So the things that he's getting into now are the vaccinations and the sensor and providing the funding and networking his people into providing financing for that to ensure that it happens. So that's why I have the opinion that I do.
0: I find his timing just absolutely incredible. He steps down. I mean, after all this time, he steps down. Is he behind the scenes managing something else? I mean, I think he's a globalist. I mean, I think his actions speak for that. And it begs the question, why does this cabal of people want to essentially enslave every person on this planet? What are your thoughts on that? Why are they doing this? What's the impetus?
1: I wish I understood it. It's this, the old story of God and Satan in this battle, this end time battle. And it's always been to some degree, but as time gets short, the battle gets more intense. And so that's what we're seeing play out.
0: So on the timeline of things, you know, it's every day things change. When we talked last week, you know, Trump was talking, well, 2 weeks, maybe by Easter we can loosen some things up. Here in Oklahoma, in the little city of Edmond, which I live in, where my wife and I and our daughter and her fiance live in Edmond, Oklahoma, they closed the golf course. Last week it was open and everyone was playing golf. This week everything is shut down. Shelter in place, you can go out for food, medical stuff. So we're looking at something which is extremely draconian. We've never seen anything like this. And now they've extended it to the end of April. Now, hopefully it'll loosen up by that. I don't think it's going to loosen up, but based on what I see. So the longer it goes, and this is where I want you to weigh in on, we're looking at zero chance of an economic recovery. I mean, people are laid off. Our sponsor can't sponsor us anymore with Jingos, but we're running ads anyway because we love the product and you can still buy it. www.buyjingos.com. A little plug for Jingos there. But all of our conferences are gone. I mean, you know that. And that's a great part of our income. So we're already feeling it. We're already feeling the impact of this. And, you know, if this thing goes past April, and it's the 2nd of April right now. If it goes into May or June, some people are already talking June. I think Virginia has shut everything down to June 10th. That's the last I heard. I could be wrong on that. It's almost like it's an orchestrated takedown of the global economy. Here's my question. We heard last week that with the stimulus package, $2.2 trillion, I can't even imagine what that's like, but somehow that Trump has wrested control of the Federal Reserve, over our monetary system. Did you hear anything about that?
1: I did hear about it, but I am like you. I can't bet everything just because I'm one person. And so you kind of have to pick your things, and finance isn't one of mine. So I just kind of, I mean, I let it sink in and I realized that there are economic financial impacts, and I did listen and I heard that, but to research it, I couldn't. I don't have enough hours in the day. I wish I did, but I don't. So
0: let me ask you this. Do you think that COVID-19, this epidemic, this global epidemic, will extend past April? What are your thoughts?
1: So I just got a piece of documentation, supposedly from the National Guard, that everything was going to be closed down. All businesses, there would be no travel. Everybody would have to stay home. There would be no more going to the grocery store, no anything. I mean, maybe if you had to call an ambulance, that might be acceptable. But other than that, every single thing would be shut down. And the only activity out there would be military. And they did, you know, President Trump did activate over a million reservists. And then also in December, just before this whole thing broke in the United States, they deployed 7 million drones, and they're associated with law enforcement. And you can see some of the images on YouTube. They're short, they're like 27 seconds or something of these. You know, they've got the red and the blue lights, the whole 10 yards. and what they'll do, their mission on this, I don't know, you know, but then people won't have to be out there because there'll be drones managing if you're in your house or not. I know that in this location, if you go to a park right now, you can get a $5,000 fine. Wow. And that's before this big lockdown, you know, like we can't go out of our house type situation. So
0: yeah, I mean, I'm extremely alarmed at what I see, and I got to tell you that, folks. I'm hoping that the Q posts are accurate and right. Where we go one, we go all. I believe that Trump is a real patriot. That's my personal belief, and I think that the white hats do exist. And I think that maybe we're looking at the takedown. We're going to know in 15 days. We're going to know in 15 or 20 days whether this thing is real or not. But, you know, what alarms me, and now, you know, this is, here's something else to think about. That the Chinese, I'm just going to throw a scenario at you. The Chinese want global dominance. There's no doubt about that. Their mindset is, their Eastern mindset is completely different than a Western mindset. Their whole idea of deception, and when you get into this and like creating a feint over here when you're actually doing something here, and they'll lie to achieve their ends. They don't care. So from our perspective, that's incredibly immoral. From theirs, that's just the way their culture is, and it's perfectly acceptable. So I've heard that the Chinese deliberately released this from a level 4 bio lab. And again, this is just another possible scenario. I'm not saying I believe this, but to collapse the global economy and then literally go to war with us. Literally go to war with us. And so I can't vet this. We've heard that there's the Chinese that now position themselves in the Pacific area, dominance with their naval fleets, and apparently the United States is sort of positioning their stuff. So, you know, are we looking at an invasion? I mean, what is going on in your opinion? What's the end game here?
1: It's kind of interesting because I just went to Costco a couple days ago.
0: Right.
1: And do you know what the aisles were filled with?
0: Chinese junk.
1: They were filled. No, Chinese food. Like, if you were a Chinese person, you would be eating this type of food. Very little food that was, I mean, of course, people, you know, they like their top ramen, that type of thing. But I'm talking, it was probably 70% food that a Chinese person would eat. And I thought in my head, there's something going on here because I haven't, either there's not this a food supply and they had nothing else to offer except Chinese food, and I'm not talking about Chinese takeout. I'm talking about the foods that a Chinese person would normally consume on a daily basis. That is what the Costco was filled from the bottom all the way to the top shelves with. And I just thought, I've never seen that before. Now, if I went into an Asian grocery store, of course I would expect that, but this was Costco. And totally different. It was very bizarre. So, you know, there might be something in the works.
0: That's very, very interesting. So do you think the shelter in place is becoming more and more draconian as we go on, as we can see that? And it's longer and longer and longer. And, you know, I would put forth that, you know, if they keep us in lockdown into May, people are going to take to the streets. I don't think people are going to do this. I just don't. You get what I'm saying? I'm not advocating that. I'll make that really clear before I get a knock at my door at 3 in the morning here. But I'm not advocating that. But, I mean, I know in Italy people have had it up to ear with all this nonsense. So, like in Oklahoma where I am, last time I checked, and it's over 48 hours ago, 24, 48 hours ago, about 400 people had tested positive for COVID-19. Out of the 400, about 19 people have died. So, you know, there's millions of people that live in Oklahoma. It's not as populated as New York City. I get that. Well, we're all in lockdown here. So where is it going? What's the end game here for you?
1: Well, so if you're in lockdown and I'm in lockdown in Montana, which is about the same as Oklahoma, you know, then we can't mobilize to resist whatever is being put in place. If there's something put in place, if there's an economic collapse and there's certain players or certain policies that are being put into play, we're not going to be able to come together and have a protest, a march. We can't get with our representatives, our politicians, either at the local level, all the way at the state level, to the federal level. We just don't have access right now to them. So it's a very dangerous time for us.
0: Interesting.
1: And if we have a hard martial law situation where you cannot leave your house for any reason, if most people have not prepared and have some food on hand, they are going to be hungry. They may run out of their medications, and they're going to be lethargic because, you know, sitting around, what else can you do? There's only so much workout you can do inside your house. And they are not going to be physically fit either to fight a virus that's real or perceived, or to mobilize against any criminal activity. So I'm really concerned about that.
0: Well, let me take a hard break here, and we'll do a little Jingos advertisement. And then when we come back, we'll do another 20, 25 minutes. And I just want to thank you so much for coming on the record. Okay, folks, I got to shift gears here. Something positive. You got stains. You got coffee stains, wine stains. You got blood stains on your carpet, on your shirt. You cut your finger, whatever it is. www.buyjingles.com. This stuff really works. You know, in the dental industry, and this is one of the reasons why Jingles had to withdraw their sponsorship, not because they don't like what's going on here, but because they sell hundreds, if not thousands, of gallons to dentists all across the country. And dentists use this all the time in real-life situations. So, you know, this stuff really works, and now it's available to us. We use it, again, all the time here at the house, almost daily. We use it on something. It also works on barbecue grills. You know, you get a lot of stuff and stains and everything else. I use it on my grill. I use it pretty much. If something happens and it's stain-related, I go to Jingles, www.buyjingles.com. Folks, pick some up today. They're still shipping. It's made right here in the USA, and we'll see you on the other side of the break. 3, 2, 1. Hey, folks, we're back. I'm your intrepid host, L.A. Marzulli. With me is our special guest, Celeste, who was part of the deep state at one period of time. She worked in FEMA and other organizations, and she left that because she saw where it was going, and she couldn't reconcile her Christianity with what they were asking her to do. Can you elaborate on that at all? Can you tell us exactly what they were asking you to do, or that's, I can't go there, you can't go there?
1: I can elaborate, okay. If you're ready for that. So basically, I was in plans. Of course, I cross-trained. I was part of all the big operations in the last years. And finally, I was, I did lobbying for small agriculture, and I came back from lobbying one year, and my director showed me an organizational chart. There were a lot of holes in the organizational chart. And then I was approached not long after that to federalize all sectors of the United States. So if you were a teacher, if you were in media, if you were a ditch digger, if you were a veterinarian, if you were a doctor, if you were a nurse, if you were a grocery store person, it was all, the goal was to get every single person federalized. And what they didn't tell people about that program is that they ran background checks on you once you were signed on the dotted line. So if you like had an outstanding parking ticket, or you know, you jaywalked or something like that, they could either send a fine or whatever. But the end game was that they knew that this day that we're seeing right now was going to come, and basically at that time, which it would be now, if you did not go along with the ideology of the government and consider them your sole authority and source in your life, then you would be imprisoned for a short period of time. And if they felt that you could not be re-educated, you would be killed. And they thought that that was very funny. And so I was horrified when I heard this. I mean, it was a demonic laugh. I've only heard it twice, both in an agency context. And I went to my inner circle and I said, what do you think? You know, this means going dark. It means leaving everything that my whole life, which meant a house, family, friends, network, the whole financial security, and to the unknown. And they said, you can't do this. And the agency was not taking no for an answer. I was not answering phone calls. I was not answering emails. They came to the house, but by that time I had left. So it took me 48 hours. I packed two suitcases and I have my car. I drove to a point unknown. My car was disposed of, and the Lord has been good to me. I mean, he's shown favor to me because of what I did. He gave me a stern message. He gave me Ezekiel 13, and basically said, if I would do what they asked me to do and keep alive people that should die, then he would be standing against me. So I got this really strong word from the Lord a week before as I was praying about making this decision. So anyway, the Lord's taken care of me ever since.
0: Have you been approached by anybody from a deep state or threatened in any way?
1: So, like my website was constantly hacked. And it finally was taken down when my husband was killed. We don't know. David died under kind of mysterious circumstances. We don't know. A mutual friend of ours believes that it has the signature of the agencies that I worked for. When I was working on the transhumanism issue, I actually had a certain blackbird land in my yard. And the pilot looked at me, and I just looked at him, and he was saying, back off. And I said, you know, I gave him the look, you do what you do, and I'll do what I have to do. And he took off. So, I'll do what I have to do. And he took off. So,

0: into the heavens. Mm-hmm. And it was all around, it encompassed me round about. So I feel pretty protected by the Lord.
1: Well, let me ask you something. You know, we're, and I've been saying this, we are in unprecedented, tumultuous, tenuous times. And right now, the American people are going along with this. Here's the scenario. What if they shut down the internet and all telecommunication as we know it, including cell phones, everything is gone. So now we've got, and we've heard about this, the so-called 10 days of darkness are coming. Q's been talking about this. And in those 10 days is when they'll reset everything. And that's what I want to believe. That's the hope chip for me. The fact that during this 10 days, the cabal gets rounded up. Because look, there is a deep state. You know it. I know it. I was approached by him. You were, you know, basically threatened. And your husband perhaps even killed. I get all that. And we, and as I said in an earlier PPS report this week, we haven't really had a president since John F. Kennedy. I mean, Reagan was there, and they tried killing him too. So Trump was never supposed to be there. They tried to get rid of him, and my prayer is that he's not assassinated. That's about the last thing we need right now. If that happens, then all hope is lost in some ways for me. But, you know, we're looking at this, Celeste, and it's unbelievable. So if they shut the internet off, and everything goes down. This is like, you know, the whole EMP, electromagnetic pulse weapon deal. You can't communicate. You know, how do you, you know, now we're back 200 years. We're back literally before the Industrial Revolution. You know, it's, if everything shuts down, that's my worst nightmare. Your thoughts?
0: Well, that's why we have to be prepared. We have to be prepared spiritually. We have to be prepared physically. For those times, even the World Economic Forum, the Davos site that you gave out at the beginning of the program,
1: weforum.org,
0: about right, it does talk about the power grid going down, and then it will come back for a short time, and then it will be taken out, maybe even permanently due to a large solar flare. The sun is roaring to life, and we're just for the next 100 years, it's going to be a very dangerous place on planet Earth. Aside from all the politics and the government and the people and all of that, we've got Earth changes, we've got atmospheric changes, we've got changes under the ground. The other night I was on air, I was just getting started, and all of a sudden I'm going jiggling like this because we had an earthquake, you know? And kind of took me off guard a little bit, but I know an earthquake, so, and it didn't feel like a real big one, so I wasn't too concerned. But so we've got all of that. So during the 10 days that Q talks about, see, the World Economic Forum also has their time where they're going to take out the power. So is this going to be this time? So we have to be thinking spiritually, go to the Bible, read some encouraging things. Psalms is a good place to start, or just something, you know, you can even just open your Bible. Hopefully you have a Bible for some spiritual nourishment. There people have survived this long, and we can find those resources within ourselves that can get us through. We can endure quite a bit, more than we think we can. But you're also going to have food. You're also going to have water. So I would get at least a couple weeks. I would have recommend more than that, but at least a couple weeks of food and water in case this situation does happen and you cannot go outside your house.
1: You know, let me... And this is like, let's get some hope here. The American people are incredibly resilient. We're not a bunch of lemmings, although some people on the left seem that they're embracing socialism and exactly what the New World Order and the globalists are trying to do. But many Americans, I mean, I'm in Oklahoma, thank God I'm here. But many people in California, you know, in the center of the state and other parts of the state, they're not these liberal bastions where they want socialism and big government. So, I mean, if this thing, look, I can't believe for a minute

0: that American troops are going to be involved in rounding up fellow citizens. And I also can't believe that fellow citizens are going to sit idly by while this happens. So, you know, why? You know what I mean? It's just like, let me just, I think I did this on a PP, Politics, Prophecy, Supernatural report last week, but I'll say it again. A while back, there was a commercial on MTV. MTV, go figure, right? Goofy station. Completely goofy. Never, haven't watched it in years, but someone sent this to me, and it was put on MTV, and I think they produced it. So there's a family of four sitting around the dinner table at night, and before anything can happen, there's this pounding at the door. The father gets up, and before he can do anything, the door opens up, and these jackbooted thugs come in. Rifles drawn, everybody, the father tries to do something, rifle butt to the head. Next thing you know, the family is being herded out, and so the POV is, you're on the street looking at the house over here, but over here there's a truck with the fencing around the truck. So a flatbed truck with the sides, with the fencing all around it. And in that are maybe 20 people standing up. So these people are being herded into this truck. They're being taken somewhere. And as they come running out of the house, all of this is in color, as they come running out of the house, the frame freezes. Everybody stops like this. And it turns to a black and white photo of a real photo taken 1939, 1940, 41 in Nazi Germany. And the caption just goes, the Holocaust happened to people just like us. And folks, I got to tell you, I don't know what it is we're looking at. Right now, you know, here's my paranoia meter, right? I'm over here to the side that the good guys, the white hats, are in control, that this is a takedown of a deep state, the pedo rings, the evil cabal, the child trafficking, the drug trafficking, and we've seen hints of that in the last 48 hours, going back to the ships that were docked in Los Angeles and New York City. I mean, could those be for the kids? I mean, why are they in those strategic locations? And we're getting hints that maybe that's as they're rescuing these kids from the child trafficking, that's exactly where you'd want to put them, not into some other hospital with the COVID-19. So maybe that's what's really going on here. I don't know. But that's the hope chip. And then while that's going on, we see that Trump has deployed the military to go against the drug cartels. So that's another hope chip that we see. So, you know, I don't know. And then we hear this idea that you know, meet your new Federal Reserve Chairman, Donald J. Trump, because of what they did with this $2 trillion bailout money and how it's like circumvented the Federal Reserve. You know, so those are three major things that have happened in the last 10 days, which I find incredible. But I don't know where it's going. So my hope meter's over here. This is my doom and gloom meter on this side. So right now I'm looking at this going, wow. But let me ask you something. With all that said, Celeste, I don't think the American people are going to lay down. They've not been able to round up the guns. People are armed to the teeth. And I don't believe we're looking at a civil war like we had, you know, in the time of Lincoln. But I think we're looking at something. I mean, if this thing goes into May or June, there's going to be civil unrest. There's no way around it. Your thoughts?
1: Well, when they went down to Costco and the city, so I haven't been there for a week. And, you know, it had its changes a week ago, but I was shocked. I'll be honest. People were angry. They were terrified. There was a lot of fear in their eyes. Even people that I knew casually, like, you know, I go into the health food store and the lady, I always go to one cashier and she knows me. It was, stay away from me. I don't know, you know, I don't know if you're contaminated or not, you know. I felt like I was a leper or something. But that was the whole prevailing. I was down there for maybe three or four hours. And I came away from the city. That is a change in a week from things semi-normal, people coping with it and adapting to the different changes that were in play, to really hostile and more than social distancing, this was like an aggressive, stay away from me, angry. And you could see in their eyes that there was terror. So I could see where there could be civil unrest. I mean, I couldn't believe it. You've seen changes that have been astonishing by the week. And if we go into a harder martial law, that's going to wear on people's nerves. They're going to be even more edgy. And if they're hungry, they're going to be even edgier.
0: Yeah, well, that's where it goes off the rails. You get a bunch of hungry people, and that's a powder keg. That's a very volatile situation. So here's a couple of things. We're kind of winding it down to the top of the hour here and the end of the interview. But what would you suggest people do right now? My wife and I went out yesterday. We bought a lot of canned goods. We used to have a root cellar in California stocked with stuff. We had probably 6 months worth of food. And because of our well, we always had water. We had a Berkey filter. So we were all ready to go for something like this. Of course, it all burned in the fire, and we've been sort of restocking things here. But in the last 2 weeks since this thing hit, getting a lot of canned foods, a lot of things, like even a little thing of ramen, man. You know, it's like you heat that thing up, and you got a meal. Chef Boyardee, you know, beefaroni. It's like things that we all laugh at. But you know what? We haven't eaten in a while. Can of beefaroni is worth more than the 3 silver coins that people are trying to trade for, right? So what can we do? What can we do in your opinion, Celeste?
1: Well, just make sure that you do have water, that you do have some food. And I would make sure that if you don't have things to deal with cold, we are still in winter, at least in our neck of the woods. If the power goes out, make sure you have something for light and that you have something to keep yourself warm, whether that's blanket, layers of clothes like a sweater and a coat, even if you live in Arizona, because the climate has changed a bit. So we never know, even if we live in a desert, if we're going to be getting cold weather during this situation. So I would just have a few things. It doesn't have to be much, but you know, just be prepared for just anything. Just like I said, you know, we just have this earthquake on Tuesday. So, I mean, you just never know. So it's money well spent. If it's food, you're going to eat it. If it's water, you can take it on a trip to the park if nothing happens. And we all come out smelling like roses on the other side. So those are my suggestions.
0: And they're great suggestions. Thanks so much for coming on Acceleration Radio, Celeste. Really appreciate it. You know, folks, the big thing is to pray. Go to the Lord, pray. We've not been given a spirit of fear. And I'll just close by saying this, and I realize people, you know, we get the rapture haters. It's just unbelievable. I want to go through the tribulation. Good for you. And I wish you well. I really do. But, you know, when you see the words of Jesus, when you see these things begin to happen, that punch list that we see in Matthew 24 and in Luke 21 and Mark 13, when you see these things begin to happen, look up, because your redemption's coming. We are in an unprecedented moment in time in the history of the world. I don't know what we're looking at. That's why we had Celeste come on. You'll hear later on, probably tomorrow, from Dr. Laura Lynn Riverwind, who's a naturopath, who talks about the statistics of this COVID-19 are being skewed. You'll hear about that tomorrow. In the meantime, folks, I would just exhort all of you to keep all of us in prayer as we're praying for you. Pray for Celeste. Pray for our family. And you're just praying for all of you out there as the Lord leads. I don't know what we're looking at yet. I really don't know. But my hope is in the white hats. And I get emails from people, it's like, oh, your hope should be in Jesus. Well, I think that's understood. That's my hope. And that's why I think maybe we're in the window of time where we go up. I'm not saying we are, don't know. But maybe we're in the window of time where we go up. And wouldn't that be great? Behold, I show you a mystery. And that's what I'm banking on. So we're getting some, all of us, the moment I said that, now we're getting some weird, do you hear that? Is that on your end?
1: Yeah, Yeah, it's, I got it on my end.
0: Okay.
1: Of course, you know, when I'm on air, that's just what happens.
0: Well, you know, I'm going to look up, folks, and I'm going to believe that the Lord is in control of this. He knows it's coming down, and that's why we need to pray and stay close to Him. Thanks so much for listening to Acceleration Radio, folks. Thank you, Celeste, for coming on. Really appreciate it. Folks, we'll see you either on the air or in the air. Thanks so much for watching. Thanks, Celeste. Let me turn the camera off. That was excellent. Thank you so much.

0: You are now listening to the Paul McGuire Report. I'm Paul McGuire. On today's program, I want to talk about the central issue, the central focus in the great spiritual battle that you and I are in right now. We are in right now the last days. Exactly, precisely, which second of the last days are we in? I have no idea. I have no idea. And nor should I presume to have an idea. Because Jesus specifically said that no man knows the day or the hour except for the Father. So if I'm running around telling everybody with phony precision and a phony timetable when Jesus Christ is returning, and people are building and planning their lives on my erroneous and falsified time schedule, then I've messed up pretty bad in the eyes of God and Jesus Christ, my Lord and Savior. If I am truly to be a faithful servant of the Lord Jesus Christ, I need to practice shutting my mouth so that God can use me. You know, perpetually talking, especially if you're talking and you're going beyond the zone that God has equipped you to go, or you're going beyond the zone that God has commanded you to go, the zone that you're in is no man's land. Essentially, you are outside of the will of God. And so we have a lot of Christians in America and around the world who are telling people a lot of nonsense. They are telling people that they know when the second coming is going to happen, when the rapture is going to happen, and when all these heavy-duty prophetic events are going to happen, such as the distribution of the mark of the beast, such as the time period where the Antichrist offers to people the mark, and they cannot participate in the global, the global economic system unless they first receive this DNA chip, this nanochip implant known as the mark of the beast. So we have a lot of people in the USA and around the world who...
1: I don't know what that means. If you like, I can search the web for. So we have a lot of people in the USA and around...
0: You know, I'm leaving that for you to hear. I know it's a slight diversion. I apologize. But I'm in the studio where I do the Paul McGuire Report. I have never activated or turned on this built-in microphone, which when it senses my voice or senses that I'm in a conversation or senses that when I'm discussing something with somebody, that its default mode is it records it, and then it will either send me commercials, video commercials, audio commercials. I don't know what the heck that was. I wasn't going to listen to it. People get frustrated with me, and I apologize. But I'm a writer and I'm a minister. And in order for a writer or minister to be any good at all, you have to spend time researching what you're going to write on, researching what you're going to speak on. And then most importantly, you have to seek the face of the Lord in prayer and wait on the Lord. I mean, people do not need another successive session of blah, blah, blah, blahs. People are starving right now for input, for guidance, for a word from the Lord. And you can't get that from whatever this artificial intelligence entity is. Maybe some of you know who she is. I don't know who she is. I don't care to know who she is. So tragically, I don't listen to my messages, the robocallers. I just cut it all out. I couldn't hear myself think, literally. I couldn't hear myself think if I allowed myself to be interrupted by this incessant stupidity, this Orwellian propaganda. And once it, you know how this works, once it senses your voice and it knows who you are, it will track you, it will record your entire conversation, it will totally invade your privacy, and then it will hustle you, it will try to sell you something or whatever. I'm not interested in any of that, and unfortunately I miss a lot of good calls from people that I'd like to hear from. But I am not going to be held hostage to the mercy of a robocalling algorithm, artificially unintelligent machine. So I vented, I got that out of my system. So the critical thing here is that we need to have the space, the silence, the privacy to be with our own thoughts, ideas, to actually hear from the Lord. In order to hear from the Lord, in order to wait on God, in order to stop the unending barrage of incessant nonsense, trivia, and stupidity. And that's what it is, and I'm being kind. That's constantly bombarding us. We have to shut it off and tune in to the Lord. And I've been trying to do that more and more lately. I've tried to, because I'm a news junkie, or I used to be a news junkie. And so I began to turn off the incessant propaganda Orwellian news. Why? Because you know what? After being a guest on the biggest news networks in existence for over 10 years, after having my own radio show, syndicated for like, you know, over 10 years and many other things. I just got tired of listening to propaganda, to nothingness. You see, if I view these programs or I listen to these programs, do I get anything that contributes to my life? Do I get any knowledge that informs me and equips me for life? Do I get more wisdom or knowledge or intelligence? Do I get some kind of semblance of a plan that will help me and equip me in life? And the answer is 100% of the time, no. What I do get is I get caught up in this monkey circus where you know, we have a whole new generation of conservative radio talk show hosts, a whole new generation of conservative television talk show hosts, and now, and I'm not knocking any of them, I'm not knocking anybody who wants to be entrepreneurial and launch something, I'm not knocking you, go for it. But now I have to listen to all these people that just joined the bandwagon relatively recently. And, you know, they have a lot of emotion and enthusiasm, and I'm glad for that. But they don't have anything of substance to say because they haven't been around long enough to learn, to gain knowledge, to experience. Therefore, it's just a simple matter of fact. They cannot impart to their audience real wisdom. And then I noticed something else, because this thing that I noticed, I noticed that very, very subtly, like on a microscopic level, that the media input that I was receiving into my subconscious, etc., that it, and I'm not trying to overreact here, but this is how I was experiencing it. I like to analyze things, okay? Maybe I sound more overly analytical than I am. I probably do. I am analytical, but I'm not like psychotic about it. But I listen and I analyze some of the presentations on podcasting and the internet. And why it's interesting to me is that a lot of these people, and you know, may God bless them, a lot of these people are just starting out. That's fine. Everybody has to start out. But they haven't gained the wisdom, the knowledge, the perspective. And I'm too busy to hear a regurgitation of what Fox News said or Joe Rogan said or all the other conservative talk show hosts. I'm too busy to hear a regurgitated version of what these people have already said because it's not new to me. I've been doing this for decades. And it's not that I'm better than any of these people. I'm not. You know, success is an illusion at best. And when you're privileged to communicate to large numbers of people on many different platforms, you end up speaking to a lot of people. That's fine. But it's only really fine to the degree that you have something of value, I mean, real value to share with your audience. So that what you say to your audience can really empower their lives, give them wisdom, help them avoid catastrophe, teach them, you know, to prevent imminent disaster and so on and so forth. Okay, so let's get back in this beginning part of the loop here. So I realized that the vast majority of the voices I was listening to did not speak to me in any way, shape, or form that imparted real wisdom or real knowledge or real perspective that really could help my life, that really could contribute to my life and give me a plan for victory, for example, and other things. And the reason that the people hosting these programs couldn't give me a real plan, something real to take away so I could impart it to my audience, is because in their equation about how they were going to build themselves a podcasting empire or whatever, in that equation, they forgot an all-important ingredient, which was this. Most of what you hear in mainstream media and you know, most of what you hear out there is really a product of what I call, and maybe you call it too, it's really a product of what I call the echo chamber effect. They're not telling you something really original or something new. They're simply repeating and regurgitating what they have heard from other talk show hosts or podcasters or whatever. And how do I know? Well, in many cases, and actually, you know, I consider it a compliment. In many cases, I will hear people repeat word for word stuff that I've said on my own program relatively recently, like within the last 30 days to 60 days, I will hear an aspiring podcaster or talk show host or whatever basically repeat word for word information that I've been giving out on my program. And you say, well, how do you know that? How do you know that you get it from Fox or whoever? Because anybody who is a professional boxer, a professional golfer, and an entrepreneur, businessman, or woman, anyone who is an author or a writer or a talk show host or a TV show host or whatever, anyone who occupies any of those roles in society knows when people are basically stealing, and they're not malicious, but they're basically stealing your monologues, stealing your dialogues. And the giveaway is, this is the giveaway. The giveaway is that they are stealing your signature. Now, and that's a very important concept. And by that, I mean that when they repeat to you what you already said to them, they're repeating it by regurgitating what they heard you say to them. But by having our own signature, what I mean by that is every author, every writer, every communicator, and in all kinds of fields and disciplines, you, and you probably experience this in your life in many cases, what you experience is the fact that they are repeating back to you your analysis, your historical analysis, your understanding, and essentially, they forgot to take your signature off of it. You see, when people who are real individuals communicate, they communicate in such a way that they just kind of like subconsciously leave their signature on what they said. That means their unique style, their unique flavor, their unique way of communicating. All of that is what's called your signature. Now, this may surprise you, but I talk to people on the phone all the time, and I used to think I was crazy. Or if I wasn't crazy, I used to think I was like an egomaniac. Until I had a number of people in my life who knew me well, who confirmed to me that I wasn't crazy, but that people were actually coming to me and repeating to me word for word content that contained my unique signature, my unique way of communicating. That happens in my books all the time. And so, like, my wife has been last minute helping me edit Power from On High. And she has helped me in terms of editing a number of times. And she can just look at the paragraphs and she can recognize from the style, the manner of communication, the choice of words, she can recognize that whether or not the written content has been taken from me and used by somebody else, but that somebody else is not giving me the credit for whatever they wrote. They're writing it as if they wrote it, they created it. And the problem with that is they don't realize that regular readers of Paul McGuire's books, regular writers, regular people who listen to Paul McGuire talk on the radio, etc. What they don't realize is Paul McGuire inherently leaves his signature on the content that he puts out, because I have a unique way of communicating, unique idiosyncrasies, unique, if not sometimes odd, humor, etc., etc. And so when people imitate that and they forget to remove my signature, it's obvious to a lot of people. They don't know it's obvious, but it's obvious to a lot of people that these people are simply repeating my signature, which annoys me because I spent a lot of time. It's like a poet.
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0: Or a sculptor or whatever. I've spent a lot of time, a lot of years, decades. I've invested a tremendous amount of time in research and reading and studying, and most of all, in developing my unique content and my unique signature. So when I hear people talk, and I've been taking kind of a hiatus lately, where I have deliberately chosen not to do hardly any radio interviews whatsoever besides my own. I've chosen not to do basically any television programs with the exception of my own. And I basically have unplugged myself from the media machine. And so when I hear people doing a monologue or speaking or an analysis, and what's really weird is a lot of times these people are people that live across the country, or these are people that I would never have thought listen to me. I just didn't think our orbits connected or whatever. But they do listen to me, and when they replicate what I say, they're leaving my signature in there. They forget to take my signature out of their monologue and their analysis or whatever. Okay, where am I going with this? Where I'm going with this is a very simple principle. I was speaking to this friend of ours who lives on the East Coast a few minutes before I walked into the studio. And she's very gifted as a Bible teacher. And she has her own particular style. And basically what I said to her was I strongly encouraged her to continue to plant seeds and continue to teach and to continue to step out and see what the Lord will do, see what doors the Lord will open. Because what I said to her was this. I said, I hear a lot of male Bible teachers and I hear a lot of female Bible teachers, I said. And then I said, and I wasn't trying to be arrogant, but what I said to her was, I can't listen to most of them. They put me to sleep. And what I meant by that is that the people who I'm listening to have not bothered to pay the price. They have not bothered to gain the knowledge, the information, and the content that makes a person worth listening to. And my compliments were sincere. And I said, the reason I like listening to you is I learn something. I get edified. You have the anointing of the Holy Spirit on you. And then we got into a side conversation because this person on the East Coast said to me, well, I'm concerned because I feel like that if I don't take extensive notes and have an extensive outline, and if I don't really do a lot of work in terms of pre-preparation, that I'll just be hemming and hawing and, you know the things that people say and do, vocal mannerisms that people use to stall for time so they can gather their thoughts, like saying, or, you know, other verbal impositions that you use, which are really a technique for stalling and allowing you to get time to develop your thoughts and ideas. And this person said, if I spent enough time preparing, then I wouldn't have that problem. And then I said to her, you know, your style of teaching and preaching is totally the opposite of my style of preaching and teaching. I said, if I take notes, and I said, I research all the time. I mean, I'm researching 24/7, all the time. So I'm constantly receiving a download of information and content to use. And then I said to her, I never... And it wasn't boasting. It was just an examination of the difference of her style versus my style. I said, I never have to say, you know, oh, or some kind of pausing statement like, or, you know, all these verbal tricks that people use that gives them enough time to get their thoughts together so they can speak. I never have that problem. It's not because I'm better than anybody. It's just a gift that God has given me. I always have an endless download that's bursting with information. And I never have to resort to these techniques that people use. Doesn't mean I'm better. It just means that's a gift that God has given. So then I said to her, You don't have that gift. I said, but in order for you to be everything that God created you to be, you have to be super prepared, take notes, develop your thoughts, and write it down. Because from what you told me, you are at your best when you write everything down, when you do a tremendous amount of pre-preparation, and after you do all that, you told me, then you don't have to resort to these pauses and stuff in order for you to gather your information. And then the other thing I said to her is, I said, years ago, when I finally became free in my teaching, my authoring and speaking and many other things, I had an epiphany, a revelation from the Lord, where it dawned upon me from the Lord that the gift he gave me was the gift of speaking in a flow without interruption. In a seamless flow, in a seamless download. And it's not because I'm better, it's because that's the gift that God's given me. Now, then I said to her, there are many people that may hear me, and I'm not their cup of tea. They're not going to want to listen to me. They're going to want to listen to somebody like you, because there's a lot of people in a population group. There's a lot of people that what they crave is an individual who's very linear in their presentation, an individual who has developed very intensively their thoughts, their sentences, their structure, their linguistic delivery, and that they've intensively worked at it and worked at it and worked at it. So when they get up to speak, it comes off as flawless and smooth because to the degree that they've developed it, which is fine. So then I said to her, when I really began to become free and I really began to enjoy speaking was the day I stopped trying to adopt my speaking style to somebody else. The day I stopped trying to have all these notes down and these copious outlines and sources of reference and stuff. The minute I stopped trying to, out of guilt, I was doing it out of guilt. The minute I stopped trying to speak out of guilt in that manner, which was against the grain of my personality, I said I was set free. I began to enjoy speaking. The anointing flowed. It was linguistically, logically, rationally. It was all fluent. And God moved, and people got saved, and there was fruit in the ministry, etc., etc. And so I said, the key lesson here is that you have to be who you really are. You have to be the person that God created you to be. You have to be the person that God made you. God didn't make you to be like me, and God didn't make me to be like you. All of us, including every one of you listening, probably a lot of you are caught in the bondage and suffering and anxiety of trying to overly model yourself after someone else's method or style or signature. And you're not enjoying it because you're trying to be something that God didn't create you to be. Now, there are some exceptions to that. There are some people who desperately need structure and outline notes, and because they won't receive any feedback, they deprive themselves the opportunity of growth. So I encouraged her by saying, your ministry will be released. You will be everything that God created you to be the moment you stop trying to model yourself after somebody else and just be yourself. And so that's what's happened to me. Because when I was exploring and trying to figure myself out, which we all do, I realized that all my life people were pounding it into my head that Paul McGuire needs to take more notes, Paul McGuire needs to have more documentation, Paul McGuire needs to do this, Paul McGuire needs to do that, and it ends up to be a long list. Now, what I told this girl was this: I don't use or incorporate any of that anymore. I just don't do it. I'm free of it. What I do is I simply speak or teach the Bible or write or whatever in the way that God has gifted me, in the way that God has instructed me to present it. Now, and I said to her this, I said, that bothers a lot of people. I said, that is not everybody's cup of tea. And a lot of people don't like that style of presentation. They want the more linear, factual, note-taking type of style. And I said, that's fine. Because God has created each one of us to be different. God has created each one of us to speak or do a delivery or be an entrepreneur or whatever business, whatever ministry we're involved in, we are not all supposed to be doing it in a way that's an exact model and replica of somebody else. We're supposed to be doing it in such a way that we leave our individual signature upon it. Now, this is where it gets exciting. So, most of my life, I was hammered in schools, in all kinds of environments. I was hammered. I was attacked. I was made fun of. I was belittled. Because, and it wasn't, you know, you get some whacked out Christian who mixes legalism with, writing ability. Legalism and writing ability are two different things. So when I began to speak in the way that God created me to speak, the anointing came. There was a flow, there was an energy and a force. And this is what I told her. I said, if I know what I'm going to talk about in advance, in detail, in the next number of minutes or whatever, I said to her, what happens to me as an individual is I become highly bored about what I am about to say. I become highly bored about what I'm about to say because it is of little or no interest to me to make a presentation, to teach the Bible, to write a book, to teach on anything. The presentation that I'm making or I'm going to make is not exciting to me. It's not passionate to me, I said to her. And that's because there's no sense of adventure. There's no sense of self-discovery in it. If I know word for word what I'm going to say, then how could I possibly be interested in it? I'm bored with it. I'm bored with it because I already know what's coming. It's like watching a movie for the 10th time. You're bored with it because you've seen it so many times. You know what's going to happen. There's nothing exciting. There's no adventure. There's no place for God to show up. I'm bored with it. So, I learned to throw all that away. I learned, see, this is freedom, man. Because if you've really been paying attention to what I'm talking to you about now, this goes far, far, far beyond the scope of merely speaking or Bible teaching or giving a message or any number of things. What we're really talking about now is something that transcends merely communicating, teaching, giving a Bible study, or whatever. What we're talking about is your signature. If you want to go to a bank, if you want to go somewhere and get money, and they have your signature on record, what they're going to require of you is that you show a driver's license or whatever that gives an exact replica of your signature. And they can tell by the exact replica of your signature that, yes, indeed, it was you who signed this driver's license or whatever. So, One of the things that I put in this new book, Power from On High. Power from On High contains a lot of stuff, man. It centers around the dunamis, the dynamite power of the Holy Spirit, the dynamite explosive power of the Holy Spirit. But then the detonation of the dynamite power of the Holy Spirit has a ripple effect and it blows out the strongholds, the boring methodologies, etc. So what I learned was, when I speak from my heart, and I speak, let's call it in a flow of consciousness, that's not where everybody's at their best. A lot of people crash and burn. They can't do that. Again, this isn't bragging. But when I speak from my heart, when I speak in a stream of consciousness, when I don't overly, see, I don't have to rely on my notes because I've been preparing for years, okay? I prepare all the time. So I don't have to use my notes. I simply speak and it flows. And I'm excited about it because I'm discovering it along with you, the audience. And that turns me on. And that turn on translates into you or me, if this is the mode of speaking we use, it translates into you and me being energized, being exhilarated, being, the word charisma means energy, vitality. It's the dunamis, the dynamite power of God. It explodes, it comes to life. And it births and brings life in a dynamic way. To me, I don't know about you, but to me, that is the ultimate turn-on. And when you're experiencing the ultimate turn-on, you're excited. It's like surfing. You're not speaking, you're surfing. Okay. So, then I said to her, that's not your style. Your style is to use notes, and the more notes you take, the more outlines, the more prepared you are on paper, that frees you up to use your gifting. One technique is not right, and one technique is not wrong. God created us all as different individuals. As such, we all use different techniques. And then I said to her, for me, if I have prepared too much or taken too many notes or documented too much or written down stuff too much, I said, what inevitably happens to me is that I'm bored before I begin with my content, and it shows up on my face. How can I be excited, dynamic, turned on about my subject matter, if I know 100% about what I'm going to say and where I'm going to go, et cetera, et cetera? And not only that, at least the way I work, if I do it in that manner, there is no room for God and the Holy Spirit to show up. And I very much want there to be room when I'm speaking or writing or whatever, for God, the Holy Spirit, to show up in a fresh, authentic, and dynamic way. That's a turn-on. Okay. So, where this brings us is that God, I learned over years, that God works in each one of our lives

do it as a unique individual. And so what happens when you do it that way, for me anyway, what happens is there's an ongoing metamorphosis, an ongoing transformation, so that when I speak, when I deliver the message or whatever, it comes alive, it ignites, it has energy, it has the rivers of the living water, and it's dynamic. And more than that, it's dynamic, but it allows room for the dunamis, the dynamite power of the Holy Spirit, to explode, not with irrational emotionalism, but to explode with the life and the power and the creativity of the Holy Spirit. And that's an awesome, awesome thing. Talk about bungee jumping. This is beyond anything like that. Okay, so what I do now is I get out of the way, and I have gotten over the self-imprisonment, the self-bondage of having to live up to everybody else's expectations and to do it in the way that they say I should do it. To me, that's bondage, that's legalism, and as long as I continue to deliver messages like that, as long as I continued to write and give Bible studies like that, I was hindering and putting an obstacle in front of my own anointing. Okay? So this is the critical thing. Now, before we continue, what I want to do is I want to synergistically tie this together with you and for you, because I don't want to end this message on the Paul McGuire Report with a general theory. I want to impart to you living, breathing, authentic, dynamic truth that will release you with God's wisdom and release you with power from on high, so that you will not be subject to all kinds of artificial limitations, so that you will be able to let it rip, so that you will be able to let it soar. And in that capacity, you become not an emotional, out-of-control person, but in that capacity, you become an authentic individual, an authentic man or woman created in the image of God, and an authentic human being created in the image of God. We will be back in just a moment. You're listening to the Paul McGuire Report. I'm Paul McGuire. In the meantime, be sure to visit paulmcguire.us. That's paulmcguire.us. Take advantage of all the financial discounts on the books that I've written, that I believe will really help you, if you simply go to paulmcguire.us. And we have hundreds of hours of televised Roku services on our TV channel. 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We have hundreds of articles and pictures at the Paul McGuire Report. These things change people's lives. I can tell you I am delighted with the letters I get from people who tell me their lives have been changed, how they've been lifted up and encouraged in a powerful way, and how they have personally received this vibrancy, this joy of the Holy Spirit that has begun to operate in their lives the moment they decided to do things God's way and to step out in faith. So I want to encourage you to do that. And so I need you to be a partner with me in your financial donations, in your contributions,

0: in your gifts, by sending our links to people. So we do an end run around censorship. And most of all, I need you, and I'm serious about this, I need you to be an intercessory prayer warrior for me, my family, and this ministry. If you would partner with me in all three of those ways, and if enough of you would partner with me in all three of those ways, we could change the direction of the spiritual battle for our nation. We could change it 180 degrees. And I don't know about you, but that transformation is long overdue. We are, as a nation, America, rapidly approaching the point of no return. God has logistically given us a certain amount of time in which to change the direction of America. If we rise together, if we rise in unity, in the power of the Holy Spirit, we can change this nation, and we can abruptly rescue this nation from the free fall that it's in, and we can engage in spiritual warfare at such a high level that we can defeat our spiritual adversaries, that we can be overcomers in every spiritual battlefield. So please visit paulmcguire.us, and we'll be back in just a moment. This is the Paul McGuire Report. I'm Paul McGuire. So the important focal point that I'm trying to communicate with you now is this, and it applies not just to speaking and communicating and writing. It is a principle that if you use it properly, will apply to every area of your life, because it taps into the same dynamic principle created by God. God is the infinite, personal, living God of the universe. The key operative word is that God is infinite. He's eternal. He's without end. So God is the infinite, personal, living God of the universe. That means God is a person, capital P. God is not a machine. God is not artificial intelligence. God is not an android. God is not a robot. God is a person. The infinite, personal, living God of the universe. So what makes Jesus Christ, the Lord Jesus Christ, radically different from every other God and religion and spiritual teaching and guru, etc., etc.? What makes Jesus Christ radically different from everything else is the fact that when God does something, he doesn't do it from the flow of an impersonal energy source. This is one of the things that used to just drive me crazy when I was in the New Age movement, the occult, altered states of consciousness, etc. Because what I was taught in all these occult and counterfeit religions, what I was taught was that in order for me to become one with the universe, in order for me to experience cosmic consciousness, altered states of consciousness, in order for me to achieve enlightenment, I would have to, this is what all the gurus in Hinduism and yoga, when you get right down to it, this is what they all teach. What they were teaching me was that in order for me to become enlightened and one with the universe, I would have to totally die to myself, not in the Christian sense, not dying to self in the Christian sense, dying to self in the perverted Luciferian sense. Let me give you a rapid-fire analysis. Every satanic an occultic religion, and under the umbrella of satanic and occultic religions would be satanic and occultic economic ideologies, social organizational systems like communism and Marxism, etc. They all teach essentially the same perversion of truth. And this is the perversion. They all say it in their own different way, but what they're all saying is that for you to be enlightened, in order for you to escape your karma, the wheels of reincarnation, births and deaths, in order for you to become one with the universe, see the great light, experience cosmic consciousness, all of those things, which I did, by the way, and I talk about it in my book, Power from On High, all of those things, what the gurus and Hinduism and all the other occult religions teach you, is that the mandatory requirement in order for you to be enlightened, etc., is you must die to yourself, you must be free from the wheels of the births and deaths of karma, reincarnation, and in the process of dying to yourself, you as a distinct, unique personality, emphasis on the word personality in the manner of Jesus Christ, is the infinite, personal, living God of the universe. The thundering truth behind all of this is that the real God is bursting with individualism, personality, and things of that nature. And that is a wondrous, beautiful thing. The counterfeit of that wondrous, beautiful thing is when you're bombarded with false teachings, politically, economically, and in other ways, and you're told that you have to die to yourself. In fact, it was worse than that. I was reading my Bible used to be back way back then. My Bible used to be a book by Baba Ram Das, who was Timothy Leary's Harvard professor assistant, Dr. Richard Alpert. And Baba Ram Das wrote a best-selling book called Be Here Now, which was my Bible. In fact, when I was meditating on Be Here Now, I experienced cosmic consciousness. And one of the things he said and other gurus said that I read, he said the goal is for you to achieve perfect nothingness, that you have to die, like Buddha said, you have to die to all your desires, all your goals, you have to die to everything in your life. And then after you die, only then can you merge and become one with the universe. Now, to me, any way you slice that, it sounded like a bloody nightmare. I had no interest whatsoever in dying to myself, becoming one with the universe, and basically disappearing and experiencing cosmic consciousness. To me, that sounded like hell on earth. So, notice that these two archetypical satanic systems have the same theology. So whether we're looking at the perverseness of communism, Marxism, socialism, Leninism, and National Socialism, Adolf Hitler, that's one totalitarian control system. If you look at that, you remember the teachings of the gurus, which tell you that the goal is to achieve perfect nothingness. And let me tell you something. The goal of achieving perfect nothingness was repugnant to me. It's the last thing on earth I ever wanted to experience. Who in their right mind would want to experience perfect nothingness? It means you're gone. Poof. You've dissipated. That's a loser's game. So you contrast this with the liberating, joyous truth of the gospel of Jesus Christ. And Jesus Christ tells you the opposite. He says, you will know the truth, and the truth will set you free. And then Jesus Christ tells you that in the Bible, it says, and God created man in his own image. In the image of God, he created them, both male and female. So what that means is turn on after turn on, unending, God creates you in his individual, personal living God of the universe, God creates you in his individual personality. Individual personality. That's the turn on. Not being an assembly line worker in some spiritual factory. You are turned on by Jesus Christ, and it's beyond phenomenal. So you're made in the image of God, both male and female, and that brings us into the area of our DNA. Every one of us have a DNA code that is totally individual and different than anybody else's DNA code. That's why your fingerprints, your thumbprint, out of billions of people, nobody has a thumbprint like you. It's totally individual. God created you as a total individual. This is a maximum turn-on when you get a revelation about what God's saying. Your DNA code is totally unique. When you put your eye in front of a biometric ID scanner, it scans your eye, and you're totally different, totally unique than any other human being. This is a maximum turn-on. So God is a totally unique and different, infinite, personal, living God of the universe. He creates every one of us, you and me, and we are all each individuals and the expression of the infinite, personal, living God of the universe. This is an ultimate turn-on. So, what comes next? We are all free, and yes, we're one in Christ. We're one in the Spirit. The agape love of Jesus Christ lives inside of us. Yes, we all belong to the supernatural body of Christ. These are beautiful things. But here's the difference between biblical Christianity and all the counterfeits. As true Christians, we all belong to the bride of Christ. We all belong to the supernatural body of Christ, but we are individuals in the body of Christ and the bride of Christ. We function as individual, distinct, and separate human beings. Each one of us is an individual. Each one of us has different gifts, talents, and abilities. This is why true Christianity is a rush. Beyond any rush you could possibly imagine. So, where does this go? Where this goes is, you are an individual made in the image of God. So, when we look at the horror movie systems, and they are horror movie systems, if you think the ideas of the Buddha, or Hinduism, or the Lord Shiva, do you think the ideas of Karl Marx and communism, Karl Marx and Marxism, if you think those things are going to liberate you, you are under heavy, heavy duty oppression. They are going to enslave you. And the first way they enslave you is they enslave you in the prison of your mind. So the way that works is, as part of their political and economic philosophy, Marxism, communism, Leninism, National Socialism, globalism. Yeah, that's right. Globalism. Don't forget globalism. It's the beast. Globalism. All of these ideological prison systems are designed to enslave you, and the way they're designed to enslave you, the way they're designed to kill you, is they do it by totally eradicating, totally destroying, totally incinerating your individual personality, your individual difference and unique personality gifts and attributes. They're all destroyed under every one of these satanic systems. Now, you got to track with me. Collectivism, which is this ideology that none of us should be individuals, we should all merge into a hive mind or a pigeon brain or a world brain. We should all merge into a hive mind. And then after we merge as one into the hive mind, we become part of this cosmic collective. Let me give you a simplified definition of what belonging to the cosmic collective means. Being part of the cosmic collective simply means this: you are going to work for all eternity in the Department of Motor Vehicles, the DMV, forever and ever and ever and ever and ever. You will not have a personality. You will only have a number. You will be a bureaucrat. You will join a union. You will join the collective, whether you like it or not. Joining the collective means your individual personality disappears and you join the collective. That's why in communism they call it collectivism. You become part of the collective. Your individuality merges into groupthink. That's why I'm telling you, look, I've been around the block, so have many of you. And let me tell you something from a former radical and revolutionary who's been around the block. This goal of collectivism, the hive mind, the world brain, where your personality disappears, you are extinct, and your individuality is extinct. When that process is completed, you are poof, gone forever. You disintegrate forever. In fact, the gurus teach you, think about how horrible this is. God tells you that God created you in his own image, and God gave you an individual, unique, and gifted personality. That's a lot to celebrate. But Satan's counterfeit, Satan destroys your individuality, your individual personality. Satan fuses you together into a non-personal collective. You belong to a collectivist state or a communist state or a Marxist state. You lose all individuality, all freedoms, disintegrate, and you become, your personality disappears. Your personality disappears. And because your personality disappears, you no longer have the ability to know God personally as the infinite personal living God of the universe. That wondrous capacity is stolen from you by Satan. Because what's Satan's plan for your life? Satan's plan for your life is to radically and violently transform you into the image of the beast. You see the difference? Do you see the difference between the two systems? By the way, you and your loved ones are going to spend all of eternity in either one or two of the two different systems. You will spend all eternity in one of these systems. Now, if you choose to reject Christ, his salvation, becoming a new man or a new woman in Christ Jesus, if you reject that, and if you instead choose to receive the mark of the beast, the DNA chip implant, the nano chip implant, what happens is, and you better listen up really carefully, what happens is that you are no longer an individual, living, personal human being. Because, you see, you made a deal. The problem is you made a bad, bad, bad deal. The deal you made was you traded in your individual personality. You traded in your God-given creativity. You traded in your God-given DNA code or genetic code. You traded it in for a man-generated DNA code. A DMV, Department of Motor Vehicles DNA code. You traded it in for you traded it in for artificial intelligence, cosmic bureaucrat DNA. And if that's what you've done, you as a person have disappeared. Because your name has been personally. You see, a name is something personally. Notice that when the Antichrist enslaves you and puts the DNA chip in you, notice that he gives you a number, 666. Why? Because Satan is all about cosmic bureaucrats, non-personal numerical DNA codes. That Satan is all about enslaving the masses. And so your name will no longer be written in the book of life. If you're genuinely saved, your sins have been forgiven, the blood of Jesus Christ has cleansed you of all sin, then you're guaranteed eternal life with Jesus forever and ever. But if you traded that in for a genetic hybrid, a counterfeit DNA composed of numbers, see, with Satan gives you a synthetic DNA code composed of numbers, 666. God gives you an individual and unique God-created, human-created DNA code that is individually yours. And to prove it, God puts your individual name in the book of life. If you reject God's free offer of salvation, then your name is blotted out of the book of life. That's a very, very simple concept. But it illustrates the difference between you choosing to serve the beast or you choosing to serve the Lamb of God who sits upon the throne. So which will it be? Which will it be? Because time is running out. It's running out a lot faster than you think. Which will it be? So here we are. And never forget that I told you this. They're not teaching this in the school systems, in the media, in the educational system, etc., etc. They are indoctrinating you. They are brainwashing you. They are programming you to perceive yourself as a meaningless, valueless number, 666. You have no meaning because you're just a number. 666. The depersonalization of a driver's license and stuff like that. They don't want your name. A name is a signature of individuality. name is a symbol of being a unique, special, different personality and person. That's what a name is. A name is something that has value. A name is something that is unique and beautiful and awesome and wondrous. If you're in love with somebody, son, daughter, wife, husband, whatever, and you call them by their name, usually their heart rejoices because you called them by their name. And when they hear you speak their name out loud and softly, it's like their heart dances, their heart rejoices. Conversely, if you were to speak to them and not call them by their name, and simply call them by their number and add 666 to it, their heart would turn sour. Their heart would turn sad. Nobody rejoices when they've been reduced to a number. Why do you think when you enter a prison camp or a concentration camp that they always reduce you to a non-human number? It's part of breaking you. It's part of the systematic depersonalization program whose sole purpose is to break and shatter your individual personality, which is a gift from God. And by the way, when you get to heaven, you're not going to have a number. You realize that. When you get to heaven, you're not going to have a number. When you get to heaven, you're going to have a new name, the most beautiful, authentic name you could possibly have. So when you get to heaven, you're going to have a new name. You see, this is why, if you allow the Holy Spirit to give you a revelation in your inner man or inner woman, this is why, when you understand that you are a new man or a new woman with a brand new name, that you're a child of God, when you really understand that, and you really understand what true Christ-like love is, for the love of God passes all understanding. When you understand and have a revelation of what the true love of God is, and you recognize that you're born again by the true love of God, you begin to become everything God created you to be. And this is why, and right now you understand why I don't do notes, folks. I don't work at the DMV either. I don't do notes, sorry. But see, I'm smiling in the studio right now. I'm not smiling because I got a pile of notes and instructions for myself. I'm smiling because I'm genuinely ecstatic. I'm genuinely happy. I'm genuinely filled with joy. The joy of the Lord is our strength. I'm genuinely happy. And when you're genuinely happy, all sadness and gloom and depression and despair, it just blows away. Now, here's the secret I want to share with you. God has given you, God has given me, the most powerful spiritual weapon in the universe and in all creation. And that's why we are going to win the great spiritual battle that we're currently in right now. So you need to look up, for your redemption draweth nigh. And let me share with you what this awesome spiritual weapon is that the Lord has given you. It's probably not a weapon that you ever thought of as a weapon. So I'm going to share with you the secret of this weapon. The name of this most powerful spiritual weapon is called love, the agape love of Jesus Christ. Love beyond anything else, love can be healing, love can be restoring, love can be refreshing, but above everything else, love is the greatest weapon God has given the loving armies of God in all of human history. Love is our greatest weapon. Now, what I'm going to ask you to do right now is to rejoice in that truth, accept that truth, and embrace that truth. Just take a couple of seconds and reach out your hands to the Lord. Obviously, if you're driving, keep your hand on the steering wheel. In your heart or with your hands, reach your hands out to the Lord and receive by faith right now, receive by faith the overflowing and everlasting love of Jesus Christ. And let the love of Jesus Christ fill you to overflowing. In fact, let the love of Jesus Christ flow out of your inmost being with such power, such joy, such anointing.
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0: Such stature.

0: yesterday. I filed reports on X and Rumble and also from my own Sunday evening program. I said that I was not going to say that the attempted reported bombing of an RAF base, the only one that houses our B-2 bombers in Europe, it was too early to say if it was a false flag or not. And a bunch of listeners, I noticed in the comments, got pissed. They're like, what are you doing? I mean, look at the timing at this. You know, Trump wants to go to full war. It's not popular. Well, there are a bunch of jihadis, and there are a bunch of Hezbollah cells.
1: Such beauty.
0: Our own government or the Israelis.
1: Those rivers of living water flow out of your inmost being, healing you.
0: Big developments, and I mean, this was a false flag that got interrupted by locals who've been talking.
1: Now, let's just go through this.
0: 10 men and a bunch of vans with guns, and the first police that got there said, yeah, explosives. And now they're trying to sweep it under the rug, and it gets worse. They released the 5 men who have Muslim backgrounds but were born in the U.K. And when I see that, a bunch of data points come in. And I'll talk about it after the break when all the stations join us. But this screams false flag that got interrupted by the locals that saw them packing out of the vans with the machine guns and all the rest of it. When local police came and stopped him, it screwed up what was being planned. Now, it could have been a classified security drill as well. They do a lot of that type of stuff around sensitive bases, but they would generally come out and say it was. Now, they might have busted their own drill and had it be done right by a neighborhood, knowing this would happen, and then it would still kind of create a story in the background about Iran to warm things up. But if you study the Whitmer fake kidnapping and so many other setups with militias, other setups in the UK, setups in Germany, whether it's Germany, the US, UK. UK, Canada, they all run the same type of security service scams. In the New York Times had articles decades ago about, you know, 99% of terror plots were basically staged. They'd find some idiots, wind them up to do it, and then just bust them right before they carry it out. And in some cases, like the first World Trade Center bombing in 92, they let it go forward. But then the people they were trying to set up recorded them, and so that got released, and the FBI got caught and had to admit they basically cooked the bomb, did the whole thing themselves. So there's different types of false flags, different variants, but when you know the different types, you know how they construct them. And the fact that they have now released them, they're not saying it wasn't a planned terror attack. They're saying, but we trust them. We're releasing them. It means they just want this to kind of disappear like the Vegas attack, the Vegas shooting, and not have a discussion about it. I'm not going to spend the whole day on that, though. We have a former Green Beret, highly decorated, who was on record with a bunch of other Green Berets training what became ISIS. And then he, with horror, later, you know, literally saw the guys he trained on TV. He's going to be joining us, that whistleblower, coming up in the fourth hour today. We've got a bunch of other news we're going to be covering on what's really happening with RFK Jr. and his Save America from All the Poison Food and Vaccines initiative. Big developments on that front. I have a special guest. There's just a huge transmission today. So much massive news. Bottom line, though, they're planning to go to full war with Russia. We got big news on that as well. Stay with us and share those live feeds. We're Alex Jones on X and Alex Jones Live. This miniature headlamp is now the ultimate power in the galaxy. Oh, wait, that's Star Wars. No, it's now the ultimate strongest mini headlamp in existence proprietarily. I'm going to tell you right now, the boys at Big League came up with a big hit. This is by far the strongest miniature headlamp I've ever seen with a strap. It's got a magnet so it hooks to metal things. This baby is incredible. 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Be the reason we bring light to the world against the globalists and become their worst nightmare as the truth continues to be told.

The economy is booming. If you can't feel it, you're probably a communist. This is not a war with Iran. This is a limited military operation. Or unlimited. Who cares? We're all going to die anyway. The midterms are a democratic hoax. We are not losing control. We are decentralizing stability. The strait is open. I'm looking at it right now. Spiritually, it is very open. They block the Strait of Hormuz? Fine, we'll block their block and tell everybody it's open. Epstein is a hoax. Total hoax. I'm over it. Rubio, I need a foot massage. Chop, chop.

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1: 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Well, so does he. 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

0: loaded for bear. I sent the crew 140-plus videos, over 200 articles, and different stories. We've got Bill Gates literally priming everybody for a new plandemic. We have a special guest joining us who just does an incredible job chronicling all of this, Nicholas Hulsher. Probably nobody out there is more prolific now currently on every front, exposing all the different medical tyranny, the poison food, water, you name it. He joins us next hour. Then Matthew Murphy, that I've been on the show before. He's been on my broadcast a few times with Rex. I got to meet him a month or so ago in Austin. Very impressive guy. A lot of people I know that know him in the military said he's just fantastic. Matthew Murphy is a retired U.S. Army Green Beret, Level 1 Special Forces sniper based in Nashville, Tennessee. A Christian follower, Jesus patriot, and self-described fake cowboy. He served in Iraq, Syria, and Afghanistan. Their piece of special operations, unconventional warfare, and related skills. After his sister Sarah's death in connection with human trafficking, he founded Operation Lightshine, non-profit focused on combating trafficking and child exploitation. He's been involved with groups like the Sentinel Foundation and intelligence security work. And he'll be joining us, Matt_Murphy_23. Now, he told me about this and told Rex about this, and I actually knew some of the other guys separately years ago that told me this, who were Green Berets, because they had a couple hundred of them overall doing it, but he was one of the guys in charge, that they founded ISIS under government orders, but they didn't know they were training for over a year until ISIS exploded on the scene in Syria and other areas. And so when I was told about this, the stuff was all off record. Now, since then, he's talked about it, and he's ready to talk about it today. But you're going to get stuff that the bad guys absolutely do not want anybody to know. And this is, he's in the fourth hour. Now, this is particularly important in light of what we are about to get to right now. This is particularly important because in the last 36 hours, the news came out of 5 men arrested.
1: It's really easy. It's a lot of fun. Once you understand that you possess the greatest weapon in all of U.S. history.
0: That's the main U.S. base for B-2 bombers in Europe. Like, it's the only one that has long enough runways when they're fully loaded with fuel and bombs. And as soon as I saw

0: all this, I said, I don't know if it's false flag. I don't know if it's staged. They're a real Islamic terrorist. Hezbollah does have sleeper cells. Iran does have sleeper cells. I said, and Iran has talked about hitting us domestically, and it is a military target. And so I said, I don't know if Iran's behind it. I don't have enough information yet, but they could be. And a lot of people got mad at me saying, what are you doing carrying the system's water? I don't do that. I don't say something until I've had time to research it. And whatever my research comes up with, if it points in one direction, I'll tell you what direction I'm going. When it starts getting conclusive, I'll tell you. And you can agree with me. You can look at my facts. You can disagree with me. That's fine. We're all adults here. That said, I got up early this morning at 4 a.m. and started researching and saw what the government announced this morning there in the U.K., and the equivalent of their Justice Department, and it was, top of my head blew off. I was like, oh, I see that now. And it adds into the other pieces we've got and gives us a good first approximation of what happened here. Now, it is a working theory. I'm not saying this is what happened. But if you add the pieces together, it's the only thing that makes sense. And there's a lot of modus operandi here, a lot of MO. So I want to hit this first right now. So, a day and a half ago, in the middle of the night,
1: hands
0: and men with what looked like, you know, assault weapons and white vans running around and going up by the fence of the RAF base. Okay? And so

0: power of love, the energy of love, Christ-like.
1: Three vans. At least 10 men are reported by local police, by the locals. That's in the local news.
0: What I'm talking about. Once you understand.
1: That's in respected newspapers over there. So then it gets reported by the local police. Yeah, they had automatic weapons, AK-47 type guns, suicide vests, explosives. They had to send robots into the vans. They arrest these guys, and they're in custody a little more than 24 hours

And then this morning, UK time, that's about 8 hours ago, they released them like that. Now, if you post a meme criticizing transgenderism or Islam, you will spend weeks in jail waiting for a trial date, and then you, on average, will spend 2 to 3 years in jail for free speech. These guys, and they're not denying they got caught. You're not allowed to have a sword in the UK unless you're a Muslim or a Sikh. It's 13 groups can have it. They're not white. But if you're white, you get caught with a plastic Zelda sword. This is a video game paraphernalia. You're going to prison for a couple of years. That's real case. So you got guys in the middle of the night running around with guns and explosives. No one's denying this. And then now they instantly release them. Now, what is that? They don't deny this went on, and I'll play the clip in a minute. And they don't deny it's serious. They just say, don't worry, they're not going to do anything. We've released them. Now, when you look at the thousands of cases in the U.S., the thousands in Germany, the thousands in France, the thousands in all around the Western world, there's different types of false flags. But they will go out and they will find low IQ people, they will, whether it's white supremacists, Muslims, whatever, they will wind them up to stage a terror attack, and then they almost always stop them right before they actually carry it out. And again, there's been headlines, New York Times, the terrorism factory, 99% of terror, the number was actually 97, but they said 99 headline, is staged, is provocateur. You saw the Governor Whitmer case, confirmed. They had three different trials, came out in each trial that the feds went and found homeless white guys that weren't even right-wing, would give them thousands of dollars a week for weed, and give them weed, and give them drugs, and they would record, them, and the feds wiped a hard drive that the defense got, but they didn't write over it. You have to write over the hard drive, so the defense was able to get all the recordings, and they're like, I don't want to hurt anybody. I just want a Big Mac or a Whopper and some more weed. I don't want to kidnap the governor. And they're sitting there literally in a basement with a bunch of feds and literal pothead, on average like 20-year-old homeless people, white homeless people they recruited, trying to get them to go kidnap Whitmer. And they're like, I don't want to hurt anybody. I just want a cheeseburger, literally on the tapes. So they've had three trials. It's come out. Now the families are suing them over it. Totally staged, okay? That same group that ran that went and ran the J6 Fedsurrection, that same FBI unit. And a couple of them have gotten fired because they've got caught in all sorts of embezzlement scandals. And one of the chief FBI guys that ran the operation with Whitmer went to a swinger party. His wife had a little too much fun getting gangbanged. Once he got her home that night, that all came out in court. These are not nice guys, okay? But these are the type of people that do this crap to our country. And I can go on for hundreds of people, so I can take them on that. They've teed themselves up for it. And then it's a target they said that they would hit. So I have to say, okay, well, you said you'll do it, and you've got the team, so you're prime suspects. I'm sorry. That's just how this is. Not for going to war with Iran. Don't support any of this. But if you're running your mouth about it and you do have the capability, then you're prime suspect day one. I said, I'm going to keep analyzing. Then

we learn the locals see these guys out there at night. There's more of them, and that's a key point. Not 5, 10. Who were the others that got away? Were they the handlers of guys they were about to set up? Because in the photos, the 5 they caught, they don't look like actual operatives or guys in a drill. They look like useful idiots, just in a first approximation. So you got the handlers out there. It's usually one-on-one. It's usually half handlers and half minions, half decoys, you know, marks, suckers, just from operations I've seen all over the Western world. And I'm not saying what it is all these data points come together. So the first thing I thought was, oh, it was local police showed up. It was locals made the phone call. Did that screw up a false flag attack? And I said that yesterday. I said, that could be what this is. Then we learned there's 10 of them at least from credible multiple farmers. These are not, you know, boobies. These are smart people that know how to pay attention to things and who watch their property and who watch the airbase with their binoculars. And so all of this is going on, and then you add to that them releasing these guys and just saying, well, it's serious, but just trust us and let's just move along. Because I guarantee you these guys are in there saying, hey, we were brought in here by these guys. Where are the other 5 people? This is my mosque. We were told to do this for Allah. We were told we were working for the Ayatollah. And the fact is they were working for MI6 or MI5 or a cross-reference of that, and they want it shut down. And they say, listen, this is national security. Listen to your lawyer. We're releasing you. Don't worry. Now, that's one scenario. Or it was a drill, and they're like, why are we busted? This was just a drill. And they say, listen, national security, don't worry about it. They're like, our trainers were there. We're trying to get into national security. We were told for our graduation out of ROTC, the British equivalent, that we were going out to do this nighttime counterterrorism drill, which they have European, UK, US, ROTC do constantly. And I've always wondered they could set up an ROTC unit doing that. And they're like, this is bull crap. I'm going public. They're like, no. We'll release you for national security. Just don't say this was a drill. Just go home. That's a good chance, okay? But they called it in themselves, or called the somebody tipped off the farmers, so they could just have this story about Iran's about to blow up our base. It's kind of just some background priming of the pump ahead of new false flags, and this is just kind of the first domino. But all I'm saying is you add all this together in the climate and the timing, and Daily Wires has 2 movies coming out about Islamic terrorists about to hit New York, and you've got Netanyahu saying imminent new 9/11 and his surrogates 10 times worse, and you've got more Israeli operatives saying, yeah, just wait, the new terror attacks are about to begin, you'll all get behind us soon. Israel's failing. Trump's attempts to get a wider war are failing. The last thing they've got left is a false flag, and then you have something like this. That's why, to me, it's so important that we continue to analyze every piece of this, is because it stinks to high heaven as a setup. I don't know exactly what type of setup, but there's definitely a setup. Because if they really got plastic explosives, and they really got 3 vans full of explosives, and they really got chemicals, and they really got machine guns, and all this stuff's going on in a country where you can't even have a pop gun, basically, and we're telling us, go to sleep, nothing to see, everything's fine, that tells me they want what really went on covered up. So was it a drill that locals saw and screwed up, and they said, let's just recycle this as a terror attack foiled, which is the classic FBI model, or were they really about to launch an attack, but when the handlers saw that local police showed up, they disappeared, left the patsies there to get busted, and so now they want to cover it up? I don't know, but we're going to war game this coming up with Matthew Murphy today. I'm going to try to get Matt Bracken, who I really respect, one of the smartest, savviest guys out there, try to get him to pop in with a quick take on this. But this is a big deal with the rest of the climate and my warnings that imminent false flags are here. These are the type of little tremor things we see before the big stages attack that Netanyahu surrogates have been saying will be 10 times bigger. And we got new information on that coming up here in a few minutes. But here it is. The 5 reported terrorists arrested for trying to bomb RAF Fairford Air Base are being released on bail, and they've now been released. How do you stop what would have been a catastrophic terror attack on Americans? That's what it was, only to let them go. The UK government is incompetent. That's what Benny Johnson said. No, Benny, they're not incompetent. They're very competent at tyranny. They're very competent at acting like it's incompetence.
And then I've got more clips. And this is just indicative of hundreds I have in the last week. The Muslims are all over. This is just indicative of hundreds I have in the last week. The Muslims are all over their publications saying, we got armies in the U.S.

0: ground up terrorist always blow up an elementary school or grab a bunch of civilians or, you know, just go shoot random cops. If there's ever a real revolution in America, it's going to be against Bill Gates and the globalists. And I'm not calling for that, but, you know, if they ever got on the news and said Alex Jones killed Bill Gates and got killed in a shootout with the police, you might actually think that happened. I'm not saying I'm going to do that, but look, if it ain't an A-level target with me, and I don't want to do that, I'm not even there. I'm not promoting it. This isn't some, you know, veiled threat here. I'm just saying, nobody real in a fight against the globalists. If we have to go on offense, or they come after so hard, our defense is offense. Is not cops or military or minions. Okay, most of them are on our side. They're compartmentalized. So I just go back to that just as an example of how you have Israeli known operatives on their payroll saying soon the Muslims are going to have a new 9/11 10 times worse, and the woke right, Tucker Carlson and Alex Jones, are going to be behind it. So they're literally in the news preparing to blame me. Big surprise. They tried to blame the Democrats that got killed up there by reportedly Tim Walz's operative. Remember, within hours, I'm being blamed for it. By name. So when I talk about this, I'm not just like above it all. I'm in it. And I'm not saying Iran did it. I'm just looking at all the angles. But now, because of them releasing him, now because of all this, I think it's a false flag. The question is, what type of false flag? Here is the clip of the Crown Service saying that they have released these people. Here it is.
1: That following extensive interviews and inquiries, the five men who were arrested are being released on police bail this afternoon. To be very clear, this does not mean that the investigation is over. They are subject to stringent conditions on their movement and contact with others. They absolutely remain under investigation as we explore multiple lines of inquiry.
0: And again, I want to be clear, I'll never kill Bill Gates. He's a loving, good person. No, I don't want to turn him into a victim or into a martyr. My point is that if we ever have a violent revolution in this country, the media programs us to go kill each other in the streets, black, white, all this crap. A real revolution is against the establishment, is against

0: sleep with this and come back with more of it. This is the type of stuff that's online every day. People openly saying we're getting ready to have uprisings in the United States, in New York, and kill people. This is people including in New York, and the police do nothing, which tells you they're being handled, they're being protected, and they're hoping these idiots go out and do something. Here it is.
1: Who are your biggest enemies right now? Who are you fighting right now?
2: The world.
1: Right.
2: Everyone in that coalition that's trying to fight Islam and the Muslims. With many martyrdom operations, alhamdulillah.
1: So there will be a lot more martyrdom operations coming from the Islamic State going forward.
2: Inshallah, we'll make some attacks in New York soon, bidin Allah ta'ala. A lot of brothers there mobilizing right now in the
1: really?
2: West. Alhamdulillah.
1: And what are they mobilizing for?
2: Mobilizing for a brilliant attack, my friend.
1: I was just at a security conference, and everyone is talking about ISIS, and I'm saying, why is nobody asking why they're so popular? Why is no one asking why they're getting so many foreign fighters?
2: I'm also a foreign fighter, and as I said before, the reason is we're tired, you know what I mean? We're tired of oppression.
1: Okay, are you guys under attack right now?
2: When are we not under attack?
1: You're continually under attack.
2: So far, if they have a problem with us, and they seem to be attacking us day and night.
1: Right.
2: But they don't understand that Allah Azza wa Jal is on our

0: Right. That is what I think. But I
1: all right,
0: what
1: so stop here. Let's go to break. Again, I have a guest on, Matthew Murphy, highly decorated Green Beret, on record. With he's going to expose our U.S. government creating ISIS out of whole cloth. That's not even denied now. So we're going to talk about that coming up. We'll be right back. Stay with us. Listen, right now at thealexjonesstore.com, when you buy our ultramethylene blue, the very best, it's so good for your cells, instant energy, cleans out your body. 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Now, I had them dig up from March when I first took this methylene blue a few years ago on air and what it did, blowing away any methylene blue I ever took. Here it is. Now, decades ago, we looked at selling you methylene blue. The problem is you couldn't get pharmaceutical grade. It was something nobody knew about. Now, because the world's awakened to it, there's a bunch of pharmaceutical grade makers of it. My doctors, medical doctor at the clinics all over the state, said you need to get on methylene blue, told me how to buy it online, said be sure and get USP, which means pharmaceutical grade. I take it here and there. Feels like you're plugged into electricity. It gives you, really clean energy. And I thought, yeah, this is great. Robert F. Kennedy Jr. is the HHS head. He talks about how great it is. He takes a whole bunch of it. Wouldn't take three droppers like he does, even the weak stuff. So we've had the new methylene blue in, now available at thealexjonesstore.com, for about a week. And I already had mine. And I'm like, yeah, I'm sure it's all USP. I'm sure it's great. And I'm like, oh, yeah, I'll remember to take, mine, which is another brand my doctor recommended. And then yesterday at about 3 o'clock, I'm watching him shoot B-roll for our new methylene blue. That's from one of the top makers in the United States that supplies the big box stores that have it and sell it for $10 more than we do. It's a big bottle, too. Ultra Methylene Blue, the highest grade strength USP. I take a dropper and put it in my iced tea. I drink it. And I'm not a placebo guy. I'm like, okay, I'm taking methylene blue before. I figure, the one my doctor told me to get, I'm sure, we'll see if it's as good. 15 minutes later, I feel my hair on my body standing up, and I feel actually an electric current through my fingers, in my hands, and running up my back. And I start itching, and I go take my shirt off and look at the mirror because I'm itching, and my skin wasn't like hives, it wasn't a rash, my skin turned red, not bright red, but red. I already got, I tan easily, it's a little bit of Native American in me, so I've always got a little bit of a tan anyways, even if I'm not getting any sun, I'm still a little bit of a tan, but it was like, I was like glowing, I was like, what the... And Chase guy was like, yeah. And he looks like a mad scientist. Like, I've been taking a lot of it. His hair's like, ah. And I'm like, okay. And then I swear on my children, okay. Do not take the full dose. Because I drank half the glass, put it down, was busy, forgot to drink the rest, and didn't drink the other half. I was still sitting here this morning because I'm sitting around here doing work when I drank it. And it's insane. So it would take hours to go into why it's so amazing. It is just beyond spectacular. And by the way, we're going to have one that comes out that isn't flavored. The guys thought it was great. It's all natural, organic. It's just pure vanilla and mint from the mint plant, oil, essential oil in it. So it doesn't taste bad. It actually tastes good. I'm a kind of guy that likes my medicine to taste bad for whatever reason. Seems like it's better if it is, but this is the purest, strongest, and the only one out there that has natural, delicious flavoring in it. So it's amazing. Who came up with that? The vanilla and mint, it's delicious.
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3: From the front lines of the information war, it's Alex Jones.

can doubt that we are at the end of an era and the beginning of a new, a fourth turning, a time of grave danger. And the four horsemen of the apocalypse are riding, attempting to suck us into total war. But that spirit can be denied. Humanity can come together through the Holy Spirit and resist it. All right. I want to get into Sylvester Stallone that came out over the weekend and said basically all these modern wars are frauds and everybody loses who's involved in them. And he got attacked instantly by the usual suspects, even though he's been a big Trump supporter. But he can clearly see this is a disaster by design and how that ties into Israel Prime Minister's statements that if he didn't do what he did, we'd all be dead. And the psychology of that, I want to analyze that before I shift gears into a bunch of other topics here today. But before we do that, I am extremely excited to announce, they've been sold out for almost 3 months, that we have the very best stainless steel, gravity-fed water filters at the lowest price you're going to find. 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It's all published at thealexjonesstore.com. Third-party testing. There's thousands of chemicals that this stuff cuts out to non-detectable levels. Under the law, you can't say it's not there, but the best spectrometers, the best testing systems, they cannot find anything, okay, on thousands of chemicals, on hundreds of others that are so tiny, like fluoride, it's 99%+. So you're not going to get a higher rated filter. The stainless steel itself is the best I've ever seen. There are plastic units that aren't even stainless steel. They don't even have filters that are as good that sell all day at REI and you name it for $300. They got stainless steel units that are the highest quality that sell all day for $400. This unit, ladies and gentlemen, is the lowest price you're going to find absolutely anywhere for $274.99. And then it does tens of thousands of gallons. The replacement filters are very inexpensive. And they got 2,500 of these bad boys in. They are ready to ship out of Arkansas to you right now. Everybody with this tabletop unit does gallons of water an hour. It's great to cook in. It's great to drink. It's great to put in your office. It's great to put in your RV. It's great to put in your cabin, your home. It looks great as well. It's got a great stand that comes with it. It knocks it all out, ladies and gentlemen. It does what giant factories have to do on a mass scale in one little unit. Takes about a minute to put it together. You just screw in the filters inside and start pouring water into the upper basin, and it goes down into the lower basin. There's a shot of it right there, the lower basin. This is a beautiful unit, but it's also got the best system out there, and it funds the operation, a total and complete 360 win. You help fund an operation fighting tyranny. At the same time, this is something every

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1: 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Funding the defense of our republic and the second American Revolution worldwide. Thank you so much. All right. So Sylvester Stallone, who I liked growing up in the 80s and watching him in Demolition Man, and before that, I thought some of the later Rambos were a little cheesy, but First Blood is a true classic. And I love the Rocky series, but as I got political in the last 30-something years, I really always appreciated him. And then I got to work out at his own private gym a few times, never got a chance to meet him. He had his own little private gym with 10 of his friends that worked out there, so I worked out there with a few of his friends. Heard about what a great guy he was behind the scenes. And then I saw him early on support Trump 10 years ago and then support him a few years ago and get a lot of heat. I saw him go up against Hollywood, move to Florida, and I just really admire the hard work he's done, what he stood up for, not just a great actor, an amazing director, but a very successful businessman and American. And he, like everybody else that has been a Trump supporter, is as politely as he can, the vast majority of Trump supporters, saying this Iran war is a disaster. And as soon as I saw this had come out Friday night, he did a podcast that was released by the New York Times, he was already being attacked as, who cares about what an idiot actor some leftist thinks? Oh, he's not a leftist, folks. And people, you know, say to him in the interview, well, you used to be, you know, this big war hawk. And he said, yeah, when I was younger and we were in the Cold War and all the rest of it. But he says, as I've gotten older, and who's saying it's bad to oppose communism back then? We didn't go to war officially. It's Cold War. He's saying this is for the benefit of the elites. It's for profit taking. Both sides lose, meaning the people, but the elites certainly win. And now in the UK and in Europe, they admit they want a big war with Russia because they're so unpopular domestically. They want to be able to arrest their political opposition. I made a big deal about this when it was first announced by the Prime Minister and others last week. Finally, it's getting traction in the news today. And Tucker talked about it as well. But if you're against the war, you're going to jail, they're saying. You criticize anything else the government's doing, you're going to jail. Oh, you're going to drive 50 miles an hour. We're going to limit when you can drive and what you can do. This is the excuse to bring in the Great Reset, and they plan to do that here as well. That's why it's so important to continue to pressure the Trump administration. As American citizens, we lobby Trump to do the right thing. Even though the Israel lobby comes in and attacks us as traitors, they're totally discredited. We've been proven to be right about this war failing 200-plus days in. We called it before it even happened. So instead of just getting in a big fight with Trump, realize that that's propagandists that have overlaid themselves in the administration and just continue to realize we're in the right, we've been vindicated, and you got Pat Boone coming out telling Trump he's out of control, and he's been a supporter forever. You've got all these Fox News hosts, Bill O'Reilly and Laura Ingraham, saying, Trump, you need to end this war right now, and you need to take some time off and rest. Because you can see how unhealthy he is. You can see he's all over the map. You can see he's degenerated. And as mad as I am at Trump, I still want him to succeed and get back on the straight and narrow. A lot of people are so mad at Trump, they just abandon it and say, let it get as bad as possible. Let's be accelerationists. And then we're all glowing because we're so radioactive. So here is Sylvester Stallone and what he had to say.
2: Does Rambo represent a part of, like, your worldview at that point as well?
3: It did. And now I realize all war is futile. It's stupid. It's a mechanism to make tons of money for the War Department and manufacturers. And these kids are just going out there into a grist mill, being chopped up. And then when they come back with no arms, oh, sorry, you're on your own. I hate it. And I'm bitterly opposed to it. But at one time, I was truly gung-ho, really gung-ho. And I don't know if I was just trying to go against the current. You know, in Hollywood, there's a certain dynamic, as you know. But I admit it was, I think it was just naivete, really. Because I read a lot, especially after First Blood. And I go, wow, this is brutal. This is horrible. There's no glory in war. None. None. Just.
2: When did you become anti-war?
3: Look, if you're under attack, of course you have to defend yourself. But I don't want to get into politics now, but all wars basically destroy both sides. I mean, it really creates this horrible history. And, you know, a lot of people don't get over it. They just don't. It's grudges are held and, you know, continents are, countries are destroyed and lines are redrawn. For what, though?
1: See the full interview at alexjoneslive.com. Sylvester Stallone has come out against all major foreign wars, including the current Iran disaster, in a bold and courageous statement. But he almost said, all war is in, then he paused. All war is a racket. Short little pamphlet, Smedley Butler, it's free online. Go read. Most decorated Marine in history, 2 Congressional Medal of Honors. A racket is best described as something that is not what it seems to the majority of the people. It is conducted for the benefit of the very few at the expense of the very many. Out of war, a few people make huge

0: Netanyahu's been in power for 26 years, off and on, in Israel. He is super unpopular, but using parliamentary manipulation stays in power. And during his speech at the UN last week, we covered a lot of it, but I should have gotten into this quote more because this is the key. We played this, but I didn't comment on this particular statement. He says, the easiest decision I ever made as prime minister was going to war with Iran, dragging us into it, because we'd all be dead if we hadn't done it. We'd all be dead if we didn't take the COVID shot. We'd all be dead if we didn't wear the mask. We'd all be, dead if we didn't do all these other things that we're told time and time again that we've got to do. That's the mindset that the establishment uses on us for full control over and over and over again. And there's never any discussion about you're going to get us all killed. But it's always the same excuse. Here's Netanyahu.
1: Devastating Iran's nuclear facilities was hard. It was very hard to do. But for me, it was one of the easiest decisions I've ever had to make as prime minister. Because if we hadn't done it, we'd all be dead. Now, you want to hear the ultimate irony? In defending itself, Israel is also defending many of the countries whose delegates just left this hall. In fact, I want you to know that many of their leaders even thank us privately for taking out Iran's nukes. It's hard to imagine more mind-blowing hypocrisy, but that's exactly what it is.
0: So Israel has thousands of nuclear weapons. So you could say, oh, we'd all be dead if we don't let Israel do whatever it wants. So where else have I heard this? So if you don't take the COVID shot, you'll spread it, you'll get it, you'll kill yourself, you'll kill others, you got to take it. We've got to blow up Iran or we'll all be dead, or we would already all be dead. We've got to let the state and these NGOs take over your son or daughter and chop their body parts off, or if you don't let them transition, they're going to commit suicide, and then they have record-level suicide of any group once they transition. It's the same story. Let us go to total war, you're all dead. Take this shot or you're all dead. Let us cut your son's penis and your daughter's breast off or you're all dead. You're all dead, dead, dead. And now Bill Gates is saying if you don't create a world government, said this 2 weeks ago, if you don't create a world government to restrict AI and what the public can have access and all the rest of it, then a billion of you are going to die. And he's the guy that says he wants to depopulate us. He's the guy caught using AI to accelerate previously the COVID vaccine and the COVID viruses that the head of mRNA for Pfizer admitted they have on the shelf, all the mutated viruses gain a function they made. Remember James O'Keefe getting that? So here's the guy that's literally Dr. Death telling you, if you don't let world government and this body that he and the UN wrote up control all AI, and that they give you the AI they want that tells you two men can have a baby, there's no X and Y chromosomes, and vaccines are safe and effective. If you don't let them give you deceptive AI, one AI to rule them all and in the darkness bind them, then a billion are going to die. Cut your son's penis off or billions will die. Give Bill Gates total control of the UN, world government, or a billion will die. We're all going to die. We'd all already be dead if Israel didn't take out their nukes. So why are we there now if you took them out? And it goes on and on and on. The same story. Here's Bill Gates.
2: Do you believe AI is powerful enough to end all of humanity?
3: AI is certainly powerful enough to drive events that, cause a billion deaths. So even though it's pretty hard to get to 100%, there's never been a weapon as powerful as the combination of people with ill intent using the latest AI tools.
0: So there you go. He wants world government. He announced 2 weeks ago. Look it up. The UK is now preparing to ration diesel and petrol and impose nationwide 50-mile-an-hour speed limit with government contingency plans now on the table to pump prices hit a record per the Express, which is already happening. And what did the globalists say? They said, we'll use a war because the virus scare didn't work. to collapse the world economy and then bring in the flock cameras and all the systems for a equivalent of a carbon lockdown. Diesel rationing and new 50-mile-an-hour speed limit plan on the table for all of UK. Look at this article right here. And it goes on and on and on. Yeah, zoom in on that for folks. Diesel rationing and 50-mile-an-hour speed limit on the table for all of the UK. UK government emergency plans unveils amid 42-day fuel warning with diesel rationing and 50-mile-an-hour speed limits. UK emergency fuel plans revealed. Fuel rationing, 50-mile-an-hour. See? Told you that was coming. It's all about the Iran war is about targeting the West. Attacking Russia, the main target is the economy of the West. With BlackRock so happy. I've been telling you this for months and months and months. Now it's happening. You're not hearing my predictions now. You're living my predictions now. Here's part of Tucker talking about this and what's happening in the UK. He said, well, that's the UK. No, that's the model for here as well with the globalists. Does Trump know that? I don't know. But that's what this is. Here's Tucker.
4: So it's very important to keep your kind of wits about you and not succumb to moral vertigo. And moral vertigo is, of course, their only really effective weapon. You're like, wait, you're committing genocide. You're a hater. Shut up. And you get censored. But the people committing genocide, I don't know, get to speak at the UN today. So that's not kind of the way it works. No, the way it works is if you call for the deaths of innocents, you're the bad guy. I'm not the bad guy for calling you out for that. So just remember that if you're watching at home. You are not the bad guy if you oppose sending your nation's young people to pointless death. You are the good guy, and you are facing off against the bad guys, and you should put them on their back foot. There's no way that they should be allowed to continue to call for the

0: pointless deaths of our people and hold the moral high ground. That's outrageous. What they're calling for is criminal and vile and disgusting and totally indefensible, and they should be ashamed. You should not be ashamed for opposing it. In any case, they're trying to shame the population of the UK, the legacy population of the UK, people who watch GB News, into dying for a war that has nothing to do with Britain. And of course, Britain is not even controlled by British people. It has no sovereignty. There are American troops on their soil. The whole thing's a joke. But what's the real agenda? Even Jacob Rees-Mogg, or whatever his name is, probably isn't eager to have a totally pointless war. There's a point to it. There's a reason they want to do this. So we want to play you a clip, and it's part of a colloquy between him and, you would think, his counterpart. So the guy you just saw, Rees-Mogg, is what is known in the UK as a conservative. So he's on one side. Here's a guy called Paul Richards, who's on the completely opposite side. They have nothing in common. They agree on nothing. They're polar opposites, locked in this battle of ideas for control of a great democratic nation. Oh, but that's not true. Because as in the United States, both sides are aligned against the population on the questions that really matter. And the question that matters above all, because it touches on every other question, is the question of who gets killed. War. That matters. So don't let them distract you with all this other crap. What matters is who lives in your country and who gets killed. Okay, let's just start with the things that actually matter. And that matters. And so on those questions, who lives in your country and who gets killed, in the UK, as in the US, both sides are in total agreement against the population, which wants none of this. They don't want to have a completely different country every generation because of immigration, and they don't want to go fight wars for other nations or commercial interests or whatever. They don't want to die for no reason. They will die in defense of their nation. They don't want to die for any other reason, and that's not bad. You're not an anti-Semite for thinking that, and up yours for suggesting otherwise. Anyway, here's this guy, Paul Richards, the liberal, if this were American television, facing off against the conservative. Watch him just sort of say out loud what the point of all of this is. It's an amazing clip. Watch.
1: I think the British would rise to greatness if they had to. We would have to lock a few people up, by the way. Some of the pro-Russian voices, people are saying there isn't a threat, don't fight for your country, don't go to war for Burnham. We'd have to lock them up.
2: Well, we suspended habeas corpus during the Napoleonic Wars.
1: And under the Defence of the Realm Act as well. Yes. So, you know, we would have to go to those measures, and we would have to look at things like conscription as well.
0: It's quite a picture. Okay, the very first thing we're going to do, you can tell these are like highly informed military tacticians, because they don't start with like, okay, the front in this war is here. You know, we need to cross the Dnieper River to do that. No. The first thing we need to do is imprison anyone who disagrees with us. And then we need to send everyone else's kids to go die, because those guys are not obviously participating in a physical sense in this war. They're not going to go fight. You think Paul Richards is going to go fight it? No. The very first thing we need to do is lock up people who are opposed to this war. And then Jacob Rees-Mogg, or whatever his name is, who's posing as like an expert in English history, clearly knows nothing about it, is like, yeah, we did that during the Napoleonic Wars. No, buddy, you did that during World War II.
3: All right, let's stop there. So Nicholas Hulsher, an expert on the biomedical tyranny at every level, is joining us next hour. Then we'll shift gears back into all the geopolitical stuff. But this is really important stuff on what's really happening with RFK Jr. What's the real scorecard? Are they getting done what they said? Are they betraying us? Is it a mix of things? The poison, the water, the GMOs, the next rollout of poison shots. What really happened with the COVID shots? This is going to be a massive next hour with Nicholas Hulsher joining us. So you do not want to miss this. Nicholas Hulsher, MPH, dealing with all of that next hour. 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It's so important you do that. It's critical to reach new people. Then we'll cut up all these interviews and segments, post them to X, post them to Rumble, post them to The Alex Jones Show Live.com, and you can share the living daylights out of it. The bad guys hope you don't. 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
6: I know. 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
3: 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I mean, this is just bonker town.
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0: Nicholas Hulsher is one of the most prolific scientists and researchers out there. And if you think you know what's going on, the food, the water, the drugs, believe me, you don't, because I learn stuff from this guy every single day. He's coming up in T-minus 5 minutes. There he is on screen. But I don't want to go to him yet, because hundreds of radio stations that pick us up don't pick us up until 6 after. So he's coming up straight ahead. But first, I want to just cover something kind of interesting and kind of fun. And some of the questions are legitimate. Most of them aren't. But I get it. This is complex. Let me be very, very clear. I've been on air 32 years, started out on Access TV, about a year into it, 2 years into it, got a local radio show. It became number one within a year, got syndicated. And so for 29 years, I've been syndicated. And I had big success early on because of the information we were covering. And it just continued on from then. I got sued by the Democrats, Bloomberg behind it, DOJ funding it, CIA involved. It's all come out in court. They got a fake $1.5 billion judgment. The big Texas judgment just got overturned. All that's gone. They had a fake auction that the Onion, owned by the Bloomberg, got it. They didn't 3 years ago. Then the Onion claims they got our studios and were in them. The local judge ordered us out. The state court overrode that. But I was following what the earlier court said for 5 months, so I wasn't in the building, but it just sat there. The Texas receiver that they claimed owned it wouldn't pay the rent, wouldn't get the equipment out because the higher court had blocked them already partially, fully blocked them a few months ago. And so we're back in the old studios, and then we...
1: You understand.
0: Because we were already building in another building, but when this came up, we're like, well, that's better, and that's the original, and we're doing it. So we're moving in the new stuff there. And so the people are like, well, why aren't you there now? Well, because they're putting in the air conditioning right now. And we had old cabling. They're putting in newer internet cabling. We're using this as a time to upgrade maintenance. What a Western idea. But I'll assure you, everything I told you has been accurate. Everything we've said is accurate. And I can see how it's confusing for some people, but that's the reality. That's not AI right there. That is me in the old studio. And again, there's 4 studios in their total. We were in there 18 years. So that was the second studio. That was built like 15, 16 years ago. There's another studio that's 18 years old that we use as a podcasting studio. There's another studio that's 14 years old, and there's the newer one we built that's 6, 7 years old. And that's the bigger room. That's where we're going to build the new studio. And they've already pulled most of it out, but I'll go in there probably even today. And maybe I'll do a live feed out of it and just take you around and show you all the stuff. Not AI, folks.

100% real. But to put up MTG, that's her in studio with me last Wednesday night, live. She came to town. That's real right there. That's not AI. That's only thing different is that sign back there. We took down the InfoWars and put up that sign, Alex Jones Live. And who knows if we'll get InfoWars back. The point is that The Onion is saying they own it. They built a studio just like that with the same set and said they're in there. They were never in there. Everybody's like, get the bugs out. Oh, my God, they were in your building. They were never there, which just shows the lawlessness of these people. So we're here updating, fixing, building the new studio, updating the old studio. I could, quite frankly, be back there tomorrow. I could be back there last week, but I'll get in the way of the power in the galaxy. Oh, wait, that's Star Wars. No, it's now the ultimate strongest mini headlamp in existence proprietarily. I'm going to tell you right now, the boys at Big League came up with a big hit. This is by far the strongest miniature headlamp I've ever seen with a strap. It's got a magnet so it hooks to metal things. This baby is incredible. There's a limited run of these. 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Similar units sell for $100, aren't even strong. 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
2: You're confronting a spiritual... Yeah.

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1: Dangerous. NicholasHulscher.com, H-U-L-S-C-H-E-R, and it's Nick Hulscher on X, just N-I-C-H-E-R. H-U-L-S-C-H-E-R. I don't know where to start. You sent us a bunch of videos, a bunch of articles. I mean, I want to get into the latest on the ticks, the latest on Bill Gates releasing mosquitoes. I want to get into the latest on COVID and all that tyranny, what's really happening with with RFK Jr. and there at HHS. I want to get into also how much fake food, you know, the garbage, the additives. I mean, you're really one of the leading experts, wide spectrum, definitely the most prolific. So congratulations. You've been very prolific for years, but now you're just dominating and really defending humanity. So we salute you. Also, Fauci, his NIAID-funded Ebola experiments left 80% of vaccinated primates dead. I mean, you have just sent us the mother load of information. So, Nicholas, thanks for joining us. We can start wherever you'd like to begin.
2: Thanks for having me, Alex. And I guess the most important thing to start at would be the turbo cancer smoking gun. This is absolutely undeniable, and now it's confirmed.

0: confirmed, and we have actually terminated the assumption that turbo cancer is just a myth. So we just published a paper. It was a 35-year-old male. He developed a cardiac sarcoma after three Pfizer mRNA injections. This is an extremely rare heart cancer. The tumor was the size of a baseball in his heart. It had a doubling time of 10 days. So this is literally what's called the turbo cancer. And we found inside of the tumor tissue, Pfizer plasmid DNA fragments, spike encoding DNA plasmid fragments, as well as the origin of replication sequence literally inside of the tumor. And so this confirms without a doubt that turbo cancer is real, and we're finding the weapon at the scene of the crime. And so what people need to understand is if you have a murder suspect and you find his weapon at the crime scene, that murder suspect will be arrested for murder and charged with murder. And so when we find Pfizer weapons, the DNA plasmid in lethal turbo cancers, it should be the exact same thing. People need to be arrested and go to prison for killing innocent civilians with lethal gene therapies.
1: And we're going to play that video in a minute, but talk about what we know. There's so many studies out about this. And I remember you and others years ago as an epidemiologist exposing that DNA is in there in the manufacturing process. They denied that. Dr. Mikovits has exposed that, and then it literally just goes in and grows these cancers. But for people out there, even the common folks that aren't looking at cancer, know that heart cancer is like unheard of. Now we have all these explosive heart cancers, tumors in the brainstem, tumors on the spinal cords, and even medical doctors saying, no, we know it's the shot, but they're scared to say it. This is incredible.
0: Yeah. Many doctors are still afraid to say anything, but this goes into our second paper we published the week before this lethal heart cancer case, and it's actually the most comprehensive to date, looking at the link between COVID shots and cancer. And so now it's the population data, the case-level data, so individual people, and the mechanistic data, the laboratory data, all align.

0: army that is being led by
1: the take of these shots in 2021. There was the inflection point. And so that means it's probably accelerated dramatically the cancers of hundreds of thousands of people, leading to their fatalities. And it's an absolute travesty. And lastly, there has been 300, over 300 published turbo cancer cases, case reports. In the peer-reviewed literature, documenting people who get the shots, they get giant tumors, and then they die within a few months. And then the two biggest population studies, totaling 8.7 million people combined, compared vaccinated to unvaccinated, and this was in South Korea and Italy, and the COVID-vaccinated people suffered increased risks of seven major cancers: bladder, breast, thyroid, colorectal,
2: and by the way, your reports by the thousands over the last few years are all published. You show the studies, you show the files, you show it all. Where is the best place for people to go while you talk about this and look this up for themselves?
1: Yeah, well, you can see all of these studies on our Substack, thefocalpoints.com. We post all of them, as well as my personal website, nicholashulscher.com. All of the studies I've contributed to and published will be on that site.
2: And again, listeners, I know a lot of you know a lot of this. Remember, just because you know, we've got to get it out to others, because they're planning new pandemics, they're planning new scams. Bill Gates is saying, oh, AI is going to make a bioweapon, a billion are going to die. We're going to get to that coming up. We're going to do an hour and a half with our guests. We'll do that a little bit later in the hour. But, Nicholas, since you mentioned it, I was thinking about that very report you put out last week about the exploding heart cancers, in particular cases of this that are case studies. Let's go to your report on that, dealing with the exploding heart cancers last week. Here it is.
1: This is literally the smoking gun of turbo cancers. We're now finding the weapon at the scene of the crime. And so we are finding the Pfizer DNA inside of turbo heart cancer tumors, extremely rare cancer. So this was a 35-year-old man. He received three Pfizer mRNA injections. Two of them were E-batches. That stands for extreme death risk. They're the most dangerous batches if they start with E. And within a few months, he developed a cardiac sarcoma. This is a heart tumor with a doubling time of 10.

0: a spiritual
1: I've got the
0: army.
1: Bill Gates clips where he just can't help it, where he's smirking. We just take experimental stuff and have no idea what it does, just shoot it right in little kids' veins. Ha ha. We've got the new clips with him licking

0: his lips, give me total control of AI with the UN or a billion are going to die.
1: Powerful to drive events that, you know, cause a billion deaths.
2: Bioterror, which is a really awful.
1: It may be that we have to suffer a few of the negatives before we'll respond as fully as we should.
3: Cyber attack risk, bioterrorism risk.
1: If you have a big cyber attack that caused a lot of problems, then people will say, okay, they were right. The people who are talking about that were right.
3: AI will usher in one of the most turbulent eras in history.
0: So Nicholas, as an epidemiologist and studying all this and publishing all these papers, I know that didn't they use AI previously, Bill Gates funding it, to actually mutate and accelerate gain-of-function viruses? So he's now warning of a billion dead. We'll play that clip in a moment. This is the fox at the hen house, you know, reporting to the farmer that a couple of chickens got their heads bitten off.
4: Yeah, literally. So basically, before all of this, before Bill Gates went out and started, you know, smirking while talking about a billion deaths and saying how we need to suffer negatives, including cyber attacks and bioterror attacks, so he can get, you know, full control of AI. Before he said any of this stuff, he funded the first ever creation of synthetic viruses using artificial intelligence. So he literally funded the senior author on that study published in the journal Science, where they made 16 synthetic bacteriophages that were able to replicate in the bacteria. They generated them using large language models that predict nucleotide sequences of DNA. And so he brought the capability of bioterror using AI into existence. And then he goes on and basically says it's imminent that some people are going to release it. And he needs basically full control of all of these models. And so this sounds like a threat to me.
0: Well, that's what he always does. I mean, I don't think it sounds like, I think you're absolutely right. Here's the latest clip. There's a longer clip I played last hour. Bill Gates was just caught smirking while saying there's never been a weapon as powerful, cause a billion deaths. Here he is.
1: There's never been a weapon as powerful to drive events that, you know, cause

0: billion. A big cyber attack that caused a lot of problems. Then people will say, okay, they were right. The people who are talking about that were right.
1: AI will usher in one of the most turbulent eras in history.
2: So those are powerful clips with the one a few days ago mixed in with older ones. Here's the raw clip with him literally announcing, give me control of AI through a world government regulatory body, just like he got control of almost all the nations and the UN and the WHO. This is his specialty. We'll talk about who he really is with our expert guest, who's an epidemiologist, here in a moment. But here's the raw clip.
3: Do you believe AI is powerful enough to end all of humanity?
0: AI is certainly powerful enough to drive events.

0: All right, so let's go back to our guest here, Nicholas Hulsher, epidemiologist. Big picture, I mean, Bill Gates is warming up for something new, I think, here. He was definitely behind the whole COVID rollout. We know that. And he's been hiding under a rock for a while. Now he's reemerged. What do you make of that?
1: Yeah, he's reemerged to bring in and usher in the next global emergency like he did with COVID-19. Remember, he went on all the shows and said that another pandemic's going to come. The pandemic came, and then he pumped in $100 million into mRNA. He said the whole world needs to be vaccinated so we can return to normal. And then millions of people died and hundreds of millions were injured and disabled. And so now it's the exact same playbook because he faced zero accountability for all of those false claims he made and all of those funding constructs he was involved with. And so now they're moving on to the next level, which appears to be this sort of bioterrorism activity using artificial intelligence. And so now that Gates seems to have funding control of these laboratories, these bio labs,
2: stealing the souls that the demons
1: and
2: have.
1: So this has to be stopped. And we have to remember, it can be stopped. This is a job for law enforcement. We cannot let these same individuals get away with another global emergency. Event that injures, disables, and kills millions.
2: Once you understand
0: that. Inspector, and he's explaining the whole history of how the dictators created the weapon when they were only partially in power, released it for total control, got full control, made money off the so-called cure of it, and shut down their political opposition. And he said, well, why didn't you bring this out before? And he said, I was looking for you, Inspector. I was looking.
2: You no longer have to be
0: to state, local, federal law enforcement to do its job and to protect us from these monsters that have been caught red-handed running all this.
1: Right, exactly. And, you know, he's going on and saying, well, it's these other criminals. Well, hold on a minute. Why aren't we...
2: No longer have to be bewildered.
1: These the other NGOs that are doing these experiments.
0: Well, I mean, he's the one funding the whole thing at Chapel Hill and then moving it to Wuhan. He's the guy.
1: Yeah. He's the guy. He's the guy that led to the I think, intentional release of SARS-CoV-2. And they were manufacturing that for like decades at UNC Chapel Hill, shipping it off to Wuhan. And so now they're doing the exact same thing. And it's just absolutely ridiculous. It's ridiculous. This is the consequence, though, of not holding anybody accountable.
0: What about this Netherlands civil case in the end?

0: in cases against Gates.
1: Yeah, that there appears actually, I believe there's a hearing in about a month or so where, as far as I'm aware, I could be wrong, Gates is requested to have to show up to this, as well as Albert Bourla and other individuals that made false claims about the mRNA injections. I believe that particular case was filed by 7 vaccine-injured plaintiffs. One of them died, or 2 of them died. And basically, they're trying to get accountability for those individuals and their activities with mRNA injections. And so, you know, hopefully that does go somewhere. But, you know, we need more lawsuits like that to start popping up across the globe, enough of them to where they can't just brush it under the rug.
0: It's absolutely insane. And so there's no doubt. I don't think anybody's got their finger on the pulse closer than you. And we've had so many great scientists on, Dr. Robert Malone, the inventor of mRNA, Dr. Peter McCullough, who you work with, but and he's done a great job. He's one of the most published people ever, but you have been the engine. He's given you credit in the last 4 or 5 years in there, literally getting all this research together, getting all this published. I don't think anybody's got their finger closer to the pulse than you. And you're saying, because I was going to say this myself, and you said it before I did. We hadn't talked before. I just asked you on the show, and thanks for being here, that clearly they're gearing up for another global emergency. They're gearing up.

0: for another event.
1: Yeah, they are. It's very clear, very obvious. They launched the largest PSYOP since COVID-19. I called it the Terminator PSYOP. And so this is now going to be their next action plan to basically usher in or help usher in the next phase of the new world order. And it's got to be stopped. It's got to be stopped. You know, we can't just let this happen. We can't let, you know, Gates-affiliated scientists cook up bioweapons in these laboratories. We can't let it happen. We got to shut it down.
0: We got to shut it down. All right, epidemiologist Nicholas Hulser is our guest. We'll be right back. Stay with us. I'm the father of the 9/11 truth movement. Myself and my team, my family went through hell to get the truth out so that they don't stage more stuff like this. And if we don't continue to expose false flags, the bad guys will do this again. Right now is the perfect time to get us into complete and total war using a false flag. You have a lot of the globalist operatives saying they need a false flag. Boy, a new 9/11 would be great. They could do one and blame Russia. This is such a dangerous situation. So please support us at theyellowshipstore.com. Get the limited edition. 9/11 was an inside job. 25 years of lies for the victims and for the American people that are victims in the world of all the wars, of the police state, of the TSA garbage. We've got to continue to expose this. And I'm going to tell all the apologists now, because the order's obviously gone out to the Israeli folks and others getting money to rehabilitate, you know, 9/11 and make it the official story true, that it's now time to revisit.

0: to 9/11. Not just myself. I challenge all the other 9/11 researchers out there to go ahead and come back into the fight. I know it's been 25 years and we've covered it ad nauseum, but they're trying to rewrite history again, so we're not going to let them do that. 9/11 was an inside job t-shirt available right now at theyellowstonestore.com, and that will fund the second American Revolution worldwide.
1: This iodine that you have, the X3, really changed my life, and I appreciate it. And I've been buying your Shilajit, Methylene Blue, Methylene Red, and I also got my ex-wife on it because she was having anxiety issues. And actually, I have her on the line so she could have a conversation with you about it.
0: Well, that's nice of you to call in with a testimonial. Yeah, folks, you need oxygen after 4 minutes you die. You need water after about a week you die. You need food after about a month you die on average. That's because it's full of vitamins and minerals. Well, iodine is on the list of what you must have to live. It takes a few months for you to die without it. Most of the food and things don't have it. Most people are way deficient in iodine. And most iodine is bound, so it doesn't go directly into the cells. We have the best, Trifecta T3 iodine. It will change your life. It takes a few weeks to kick in. Talk to your physician first, but absolutely, it is the missing link. So thank you. Sure, I'd love to talk to your ex-wife.
2: Hi, nice to meet you.
0: Good to talk to you. So what started happening, or how did you get on the iodine?
2: My ex-husband, he came over to my son's birthday party. He had all the methylene red, the methylene blue, the T3 iodine. He had me try the methylene blue. I was a bit of stressed out. Like he said, I have anxiety and depression. It just got to the point, because I'm a single mother of two kids, and it gets overwhelming, and my anxiety gets really, really bad over time. So he introduced me to methylene blue. I started taking it, and within a few moments of it, I was, like, completely a different person. Like, the methylene blue completely just, like, gets me out of it. Like, I'm, like, a normal person. The T3 iodine, I feel brand new. I feel like a different person. Like, it literally just, like, everything that was missing, like, I think that's why I was feeling bad for a while until he introduced me to this stuff. Like, I was feeling bad, and I started taking it, and I feel so, so much better.
0: So, yes, if I told people to take any of the two products, it would be methylene blue and T3. Anything else you'd like to add? And I appreciate your testimonial.
2: No, that's it. Like, I just wanted to let you know, like, thank you for this. And it's just, like I said, it just completely changed my life.
0: Well, let me tell you, I'm not a genius when it comes to just researching stuff. I know what the establishment takes. I know what they take in D.C. I know what the rich people take. They've all been on this forever. They just don't want us to know about it. But I do, obviously, as a guy that funds his operation by sales, I'm going to want to bring you something that works, so you want to get it again and again. So I want to thank you, Jasmine, and I want to thank your ex-husband. Maybe you guys can get back together. It sounds like you're already hanging out quite a bit. That's great with you and your kids. But all I'm saying is thank you so much for supporting us. You're the reason we're here. So you're more important than I am. Thank you so much. God bless you.

0: program leftists failed to silence. It's the Alex Jones.
1: Our story begins, as these stories often do, with a young up-and-coming politician.

0: He's a deeply religious man and a member of the Conservative Party. He's completely single-minded and has no regard for political process. The more power he attains, the more obvious his zealotry, and the more aggressive his supporters become. Eventually, his party launches a special project in the name of national security. At first, it's believed to be a search for biological weapons, and it's pursued without regard to its cost. However, the true goal of this project is power, complete and total hegemonic domination. The project, however, ends violently. But the efforts of those involved are not in vain, for the new ability to wage war is born from the blood of its victims.
1: Imagine a virus, the most terrifying virus you can, and then imagine that you and you alone have the cure. But if your ultimate goal is power, how best to use such a weapon? It's at this point in our story that along comes a spider. He is a man seemingly without a conscience, for whom the ends always justify the means, and it is he who suggests that their target should not be an enemy of the country, but rather the country itself. Three targets are chosen to maximize the effect of the attack: a school, a tube station, and a water treatment plant. Several hundred die within the first few weeks.
2: The Three Waters has, in fact, been contaminated.
3: Authorities are attempting to control its deadly spread.
4: Sends a wave of destruction throughout the underground.
1: Fueled by the media, fear and panic spread quickly, fracturing and dividing the country until at last the true goal comes into view. Before the St. Mary's crisis, no one would have predicted the results of the election that year, no one. And then not long after the election, lo and behold, a miracle. Some believed it was the work of God himself, but it was a pharmaceutical company controlled by certain party members that made them all obscenely rich. A year later, several extremists are tried, found guilty and executed, while a memorial is built to canonize their victims. But the end result, the true genius of the plan, was the fear. Fear became the ultimate tool of this government.

0: through it, our politician was ultimately appointed to the newly created position of High Chancellor. The rest, as they say, is history.
1: Can you prove any of this?
0: Why do you think I'm still alive?
2: These AIs have gotten dramatically more powerful, even faster than I expected. And they're now capable of causing bioterrorism risk. We need to monitor things like creating a dangerous virus to see if that's happening.
3: This is absolutely absurd. So nobody else other than Bill Gates and the Gates Foundation are the very first people to use artificial intelligence to design and manufacture synthetic viruses that do not exist in nature. They made 16 bacteriophages, none of which are found in nature, and they were able to self-replicate in the bacteria, killed the bacteria, and basically spawned new synthetic bacteriophages. And the lead author on this paper, who designed it, who carried out most of the experiments, is funded by the Gates Foundation. And so this is extremely dangerous. So now basically bioterrorists, they're jumping with joy right now. And this technology needs to be shut down.
4: And now he wants control of the AI and the global government. All right, epidemiologist Nicholas Holscher is our guest. NicholasHolscher.com, at Nick Holscher on X. Okay, I'm going to try to shut up the rest of this hour. We got the next 30 minutes after that coming up, hit all the other huge issues, what Gates is doing, what Fauci's doing with the Ebola, all of it. But Nicholas, please continue finishing up with breaking study, Pfizer COVID-19 vaccine, plasma DNA found inside lethal turbo cancers in the heart, and what they're gearing up for and what you think we should do, and then let's get into all the other subjects.
3: Yeah, so basically, we are finding the weapons, the COVID-19 mRNA injection genetic material inside of diseased areas in the human body, including but not limited to turbo cancer heart tumors. And so now is the time to cease use of this technology immediately as the cancer cases continue to pile up. As now young Americans, in fact, cancer incidence among young Americans

0: is completely...
1: You know, none of this works. The mRNA technology is not going to work for cancer. It's already shown to be a failure. You're still going to have vital organs producing foreign antigens or what are called tumor neoantigens or mutated tumor proteins will be produced by your neurons, your cardiomyocytes, and your heart,

0: to a vital organ attack by your own immune system. So, you know, we got to get away from this technology, and now they're authorizing it for every disease. Now,
1: let's get into that. That was my next question. Give us your prognosis or your report card on RFK Jr. Because I don't think he's a bad person. He's gotten a lot done. But then you have the FDA commissioner nominee says every vaccine on the market is safe and effective. We've seen him do two steps forward, three steps back. And then I wonder what this whole schizophrenic policy is. I know Trump overrides him a lot, but if you had to score this with him killing a bunch of mRNA development that was already funded, but then they authorize it for the flu shot, give us your breakdown. What's really happening here?
0: Yeah, it appears the biopharmaceutical complex, the vaccine cartel, you know, they still have majority control over the regulatory agencies, and they're more powerful, it appears, than what Secretary Kennedy may be able to do. And so, and regarding that, the termination of like hundreds of millions in mRNA vaccine grants or funding, that was spearheaded by, I believe, Dr. Stephen Hatfield. They fired him shortly after that last year. And so, you know, I don't know how many people are left in the federal government willing to take on the mRNA empire. But yeah, now we just saw that the mRNA flu shot was just approved for adults over 50. And we actually published a reanalysis of the FDA clinical trial data they used to approve. It's called MFLUCIVA. We found that the mRNA flu shot recipients died or had a 150 disabling grade 3 reactions in the mRNA group. And lastly, we did a risk benefit.

0: Canada used to approve it. We sent that to Secretary Kennedy. He confirmed receipt of it. And now it's peer-reviewed and published in a major journal. And so, you know, they have to start acting on this. This is the easiest thing to go after and stop. Because
1: well, that was my
0: so
1: next question,
0: obvious.
1: Is you had Edward Dowd like 4 years ago says, I have major insurance company, top actuarialist, saying we have 20 million dead. Now it's like 30. And they go testify to Congress a year later. It was true. You know, a 40%+ increase in death in people, you know, age 40 and below. All this stuff. And then you said it doesn't work. Well, clearly they're rolling stuff out they know doesn't work. Whether it's the COVID shot or the flu shot or any of it, what do you think they're really doing? Just normalizing killing us?
0: Yeah, they're normalizing injecting the population with synthetic non-human genetic material. It appears this is one pathway into this transhumanist agenda to just normalize injecting synthetic genetic code devised in a biosecurity lab. Which slowly shortens or drastically shortens lifespans. And I can't, you know, there's no other conclusion other than it appears intentional harm. I mean, because that's the data they're looking at to approve it. That's how disastrous it is. And they simply approve it anyways. And so the only conclusion is that either these individuals are completely captured by the pharmaceutical companies themselves that are responsible for these approvals. And then there's probably another portion of people that would like to see intentional harm because, you know, that's how bad the situation is.
1: So it's genocide masquerading as medicine.
0: Yeah, basically, because, you know, when you have 17 million people killed by an injectable product, that was a study according to Rand Corte and colleagues. That was a global death toll estimate as of 2023. It's now 2026, but probably definitely over 20 million deaths at least from these shots. You know, that's a lot of people, right? That's more than 120 Hiroshima nuclear attacks. So, you know, this is not a minor situation. This is a catastrophe. And that's just the people that were killed. There's billions of people now at risk of turbo cancer. I mean, over 70% of the global population received one of these. Over 80% of Americans received an mRNA injection. So, you know, this was an absolute catastrophe.
1: And despite that, they got a whole, not just the flu shot that just came out with this. Tell us about that. And then what else do they have coming out this, quote, mRNA?
0: Yeah, well, right now they're working on over 50 different types of mRNA injections for every disease you can think of. They have them
2: from your consciousness.
0: For even exercise.
1: Well, as an epidemiologist, one of the most published people in the world on this, just as a citizen speculating, and we know Bill Gates wants depopulation. He said that, so I don't really see it speculating. What is the end game? Just flood the gene pool, everybody with poison, so no one can even tell what's going on. That's what Dr. Mikovits says. You know, all these cancer viruses in the shots, all this fetal tissue. And, I mean, the numbers come out, devastation. COVID shot makes you way more likely to catch it and spread it. They say if you take it, you can't catch it, you can't spread it. All admitted lies. And then now they've just gone from propagandizing about it to just making all the major shots this and just bombing us with it. What is the end game?
0: Yeah, the end game appears to be getting rid of humans, you know, and yeah, like you said, I mean, Bill Gates told us he wanted to reduce the population by 10 to 15% using vaccines in a 2010 TED talk. And so it appears they want to kind of reduce the number of humans, make them sick, and then replace everybody with humanoid robots, and then make the rest of people.
1: Exactly. We'll be so sick, those that even live will be invalids. We've got to have robots to take care of us.
0: Yeah, exactly. But then there's the cyborg issue. So they're going to be rolling out soon, mass rolling out AI brain chips. You know, obviously we have Neuralink already. We have China just approved the world's first
1: brain chip. Start over. Let's go there because they now admit new data centers are off lab-grown human brain, much better than silicon. So literally it's the new revolution is not just us cyborgs, but the computers are cyborgs. Who came up with that hell?
0: Yeah, and I saw that too. So literally they have data centers that are like monstrosity silicon human hybrids now with human neurons embedded inside these data centers. And so they're literally making these life forms at some of these data centers. Very, very concerning. But when we talk about BCIs, brain-computer interfaces, these are rapidly advancing. They're rapidly developing them, and they're going to merge human consciousness with artificial intelligence. And unfortunately, you know, once that happens, you know, you may never be able to escape that, right? And so this will be mass rolled out. Soon they'll have the technology. They probably already have it to install the BCIs through self-assembling technology, so it's not going to require a brain surgery. And this is what the path is going to become, and then link it with the 6G infrastructure. Trump recently signed an order to accelerate 6G deployment. This is 5G on steroids that's required to operate implantable devices. It literally says that in the order. So they plan to have everybody have these implantable devices, hook it up with low latency 6G terahertz frequency bands. It's not at gigahertz like 5G, it's at terahertz, which literally caused DNA damage in human stem cells in a recent laboratory study. And it's

0: going to just that's going to further decimate human health, and it'll be these dense control systems in major cities.
1: Absolutely. Remember what happened 5 years ago and 4 years ago, and we're trying to find the Reuters and AP headlines, but they're hiding them more and more, the search engines. The headline in Reuters was, UN says migrants exempt from COVID mandate to the U.S. and Europe because, quote, they didn't want to hurt them and they didn't want the liability. UN says migrants exempt because they don't want the liability for the shots. So we are all, they're trying to force us to take it. And back then Biden was saying, I'm sick of you, take it, it's the law, when it wasn't. But then the replacement population, they're exempt. Remember that?
0: Oh, yeah, I remember that exactly. Absolute nonsense. So basically, kill off our own civilians, murder, disable them, and then allow a flood of the immigrants to come in. And, you know, they're not going to be harmed. We're just going to let them come in and replace all of the people we just killed and injured. And so that was very, very worrisome.
1: And by the way, I'm really good at searching stuff. So I just did alternative ones, mainstream.

0: stream once you name it for like 5 minutes while you were talking will not come up. Somebody will find it. We'll put it during this interview. We post it on X and Rumble and everywhere else. But you can tell what they memory holes, what they don't want you looking at.
1: Yeah, exactly. Exactly. So they memory hole a vast majority of these subjects, unfortunately.
0: Oh, I've seen big studies published that are peer-reviewed, and you can't even find them. It's not like they're hidden 20 pages deep. They're unsearchable.
1: Yeah, yeah. No, Google wipes things off of the search results. In fact, they've wiped me off of the search results. You won't even find my X page, my Instagram, Facebook. It's got like over 400,000 followers. You can't even find it on Google until you get to like the fifth page. And so they're wiping me down. They're wiping down all the other researchers that are finding all of these.
0: And the message to listeners
1: things.
0: Is you got to go to our individual websites like alexjoneslive.com or Nicholas Holscher's epidemiologist, nicholasholscher.com. You got to hand share it to your email. You got to hand share it to your text messages. It is a war. We will win if you get like your everything. Yeah, we got scientists like Nicholas here. Yeah, we've got, but we have to have you. You've got to realize how important you are. How important is the grassroots public here? I mean, we overpowered their pandemic. They want to keep us locked down forever. And we had a big victory. They planned this disease X, the UN admitted in documents that leaked 2007. I warned in my film Endgame, they're going to use a pandemic for total control because they said so. It leaked. Well, Judicial Watch sued and got it. You know, the great Lou Dobbs exposed it. That's how I knew all this. And people will see these clips of me saying they're going to have a pandemic 6 feet apart, can't go to the ball game, forced injections. But people will only put the short clip out, not me showing the documents. And it was all esoteric. Oh, he's psychic. No, it was admitted. So they're definitely gearing up again. This is their plan for total control. There it is. CDC removes COVID-19 vaccination requirements for immigrant visa applicants. And that was under the recommendation of the UN, folks. Unbelievable. Go ahead.
1: Yeah, absolutely unbelievable. So basically, yeah, they forecast every single time. They tell the public what's going to happen next every single time. And so now they're telling the public blatantly. It's blasted all over mainstreams yet again, apparently. And I guess he was exonerated from, you know, Epstein Island, and now he just is making up lies.
0: And by the way, he funded the private report that exonerated him.
1: Yeah. It's crazy. It's crazy. And so he's immune. He's immune from anything. He could do whatever he wants, and he'll get away with it.
0: Wow. My crew was able to find articles, but none of them were the original headline. The original Reuters AP headlines is UN exempts migrants from COVID shots because they're afraid of liability. Literally, you cannot find that. Incredible.
1: Yep. Not surprising. Not surprising. Google, the censorship machine, buries things quite efficiently.
0: All right, we're about to start the next hour. The food, the let's do the Ebola thing first. Give us a little prelude to what's coming up with Ebola. This is a big deal. But they say the biggest outbreak ever in Africa right now.
1: Oh, yeah, exactly. So basically, Rand Paul's team, they just released new Fauci diary excerpts. And what they found was Fauci in 2015, 2016, his agency, the NIAID, funded a U.S. Army, experiment at Fort Detrick, where they aerosolized Ebola and basically put a bunch of monkeys into a big vat that they could pump Ebola into that was aerosolized, and they killed 80% of them. They tested the vaccinated versus the unvaccinated, and the vaccinated monkeys actually had worse lung damage than the ones who didn't. But the most concerning thing is that this is what they do behind closed doors, right? They basically experiment on monkeys or other, you know, higher forms of mammals, and they pump them with lethal viruses, and, you know, that's that. And then they don't tell anybody. And he was more concerned about the vaccine concerns, that the vaccine was making things worse than with killing all of these monkeys. And so he was concerned that, because Africa was very concerned that the vaccine was dangerous. And, you know, that's all he cared about, really, was lessening vaccine hesitancy.
0: All right, going to break. Back in 2 minutes, let's come back and look at this directly. Because they tested monkeys as their closest to us biologically. It's all about killing us. We're right back. My fellow patriots, the first thing the globalists and the leftists do when they want to silence you is go after your merchant accounts. Go after your business payment systems. It's that simple. They try to cut off your ability to even receive money or make payments. If you are a conservative business owner, Google is watching you. Meta, Facebook is watching you. Amazon, all of the major big tech is watching you. If you think for one second that they are not orchestrating and coordinating their efforts behind the scenes to take you offline and out of business and render you harmless to the...
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3: If you are receiving this transmission, you are the resistance.
0: Public health scientist Nicholas Hulser is our guest for another 30 minutes. He's got to come back again. Incredible information exposing all this. This is a short segment. Some stations don't carry it. In 5 minutes, we break and come back with stations. But finishing up with Fauci's operation-funded aerosolized Ebola experiments that left 80% of vaccinated primates dead. The reason that's important is regular Ebola sounds like more weaponization from the guy who's on record weaponizing things. What's happening?
1: Yeah, exactly. So basically what this experiment was again, Fauci, his agency funded this Ebola experiment, and what they did was they aerosola, they basically packaged Ebola virons into small particles that can penetrate the lungs because they basically wanted to simulate a sort of bioterror attack of bioterrorists doing that or, you know, some other end. And so they aerosolized Ebola, and then they literally forced it into all these monkeys, vaccinated and unvaccinated monkeys. It killed almost all of them anyways, and the vaccinated ones had worse lung damage than the monkeys. And Fauci saw these results, and he said he wanted to classify it. He didn't want to tell anybody. He said this should have been buried in internal. And so, you know, this is another instance of Fauci monstrous biological experiments, and this is absolutely, like, horrible. I mean, look at that image. I mean, they killed all these innocent monkeys for what? For what? So they could test these ineffective and dangerous vaccines. So this is what they do. They do monstrous biological experiments, weaponize viruses. And, you know, there's probably way more of these types of activities they're doing that nobody knows about. They've probably modified fungus. you know, like Last of Us. They probably have modified cordyceps that can turn mammals into zombie-like creatures and eat their brains away. I mean, I'm not joking, though. If this is what they're doing,
0: let's talk about that as an epidemiologist. Talk about the real sci-fi stuff. Get into that more.
1: Yeah. I mean, there's so many. There's such a broad array of pathogens, and we know that so many of these gain of function activities or other sorts of vaccine activities, etc., biodefense activities. Most of these, or a lot of them, are classified. Nobody knows what they're doing. And so they're going to be doing things. You know, I've seen reports of even, you know, attempting human cloning or even animal-human chimeric hybrids and other sorts of very, very concerning experiments and weaponized viruses. It wouldn't surprise me if they are working on weaponized fungi as well as weaponized bacteria. And obviously modified viruses. And then now we have that AI component with Bill Gates coming in. And now they can just cook up something that never even existed before, that there's no immunity to, and just throw it out into the public. And so this is what they're doing behind closed doors.
0: Wow, we're going to break in a minute. We should probably shift gears into the food, all the fake oils, where all this is going, the chemicals in the food and water. I mean, there's so much to get to. What do you want to hit first when we come back?
1: Yeah, well, we got a lot of stuff. We got alpha-gal linked to vaccines, not just ticks. We got Tylenol linked to severe reproductive damage in infant girls. A lot of things that have come out recently that are very worrisome.
0: All right, nick.com, HULSCHER, Nick Hulscher on X. Be sure and follow him. We're going to go to break for 1 minute. We're going to come back. I'm just going to shut up for 25 minutes. I want you to go through the alpha gal. Like you said, it's not, I've seen your reports, it's kind of a cover for it. And then we'll look at also what's wrong with our bread. He's going to go across the board here. You can go to his website and see all the studies, all the information up close for yourself at nicholashulscher.com. I'm Adam.com. The bad guys have been working around the clock to shut us down. You know what to do. Share these reports now. We'll be right back.
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0: The globalists see us like a fire ant infestation or screw worms to be mitigated, and they're doing it through all these different levels. You have Bill Gates all over the Western world, Latin America, the U.S. releasing hundreds of millions of mosquitoes. You have them doing weird tick studies. You have the WF 10 years ago and again 5 years ago. Oh, we're going to infect ticks that bite you so you get alpha gal and have a meat allergy to red meat. Now that's exploding all over the place. It's a big deal. And they think they're smart scientists and we're dumb and we won't figure it out, but we are. And they admit the WEF, the world's awake and really pissed off at them, but they can't stop their activities. And Bill Gates has been in hiding, only popping up every once in a while the last few years. Fat Fauci even more. But now he's reemerging, saying a billionaire about to die. Give me control of AI with the UN. I will save you. So we have public health scientist, epidemiologist Nicholas Hulscher here with us. You've got the floor. I'm going to try to shut up, so don't pause. To just alpha gal, all of it. go on a rampage here of expose, please, sir.
1: Yeah, so alpha-gal syndrome, and we just published a study on this. In fact, it's literally over 100 references. We looked at all of the peer-reviewed literature on this. We investigated everything. What's causing alpha-gal syndrome? And we found, basically, without a doubt, it's not just Lone Star ticks. It is also
7: a World Economic Forum individual
1: who's another bioethicist. He went out and said the same thing. He calls it human engineering to release Lone Star ticks and give people meat craft drops. You know, we can't fully verify those have been reported and documented. And then lastly, we have Bill Gates. Literally, Bill Gates funding GMO tick technology. He gave like $7 million.

0: to a company called Flitter to develop self-limiting cattle ticks. Now, that's not the Lone Star tick, but it's developing the capability of that technology. And then you have, yeah, this Army-funded radioactive tick releases, over 100,000, 282,000 radioactive-labeled ticks, half of which were Lone Star ticks, were released in the 60s into the wild, right? And so there's previous precedent of tick releases. And, yeah, alpha-gal syndrome has exploded by about 10,000% since 2013, a massive explosion in the United States. Now about 450,000 Americans have alpha-gal syndrome, and it continues to increase. So it's three fronts we're concerned about. The vaccines, direct induction from the vaccines, prime boost from the vaccines and ticks, and then the literal GMO tick releases. So, and all this is being brought in. You give people meat allergies, and then they have to go buy Bill Gates' lab-grown meat that doesn't contain alpha-gal.
1: And then they have people at the WF bragging how they're planning to do this 10 years ago, 8 years ago, 5 years ago. I mean, their biggest downfall is they love to brag, don't they?
0: Yeah, they love to brag, and they always do. And I mean, it's kind of crazy that they can just go in these big forums, you know, these big meetings, and just say, yeah, you know, we can give people a disease that will give them a life-threatening meat allergy, and, you know, acting like it's a good thing, and then people clap, you know, like mindless seals. And so, you know, this is what's been going on, though, for so many years. They just go out and say crazy things.
1: They're totally self-appointed. I'm not saying do this, but, you know, people die of alpha-gal. You know, if somebody walked up and shot one of these scientists in the head, they want the police to come, and I think they shouldn't be shot in the head. But they want to shoot us with flying syringes, mosquitoes, crawling syringes, ticks. They think it's funny that they literally think we're another species. The public needs to stop acting like that and get pissed off. How does Bill Gates and all his projects that Google's involved in too now with the mosquito releases? What's going on with that?
0: Yeah, the mosquito releases is also concerning. So, well, Bill Gates is involved with everything you could think of with mosquitoes. First of all, he's given a

0: countless amount of millions of dollars to the World Mosquito Program, which has released like billions of bacteria-infected mosquitoes across like 15 countries over the past few decades. He claims it's to stop malaria. I'm pretty sure it has not stopped the malaria. And then he has also funded GMO mosquitoes through the company Oxitec. That actually same company, that same funding stream, ended up releasing like over a million GMO mosquitoes into the Florida Keys in 2021. And now Google, the tech company, is getting involved in mosquito releases. They filed an experimental use permit with the EPA in June of this year to release over 60 million bacteria-infected mosquitoes into California and Florida. It's a why is a tech company involved in large-scale biological experiments? It's literally the largest, that would be the largest biological experiment, open-air biological experiment in American history, done by a tech company. It's absolutely crazy. So all of these individuals are heavily involved in these mosquito constructs. And lastly, Bill Gates has also been funding mosquito vaccinators. So literally the mosquito is the vaccine. They tested this out where they basically put these radiation attenuated malaria parasites inside of mosquitoes, and then they basically inject, or they put the mosquitoes onto the human participants to vaccinate them through that mosquito. So now they'll have the capability to release the mosquitoes to vaccinate people without informed consent. So
1: you're a public health scientist, but anybody that's even been in the eighth grade learns about the Nuremberg trials and the Geneva Convention, the Nuremberg Code, all of that. Informed consent, if you do something medically to somebody without their consent, particularly if it ends up hurting them, that's punishable by death. Doesn't this 100% violate the Nuremberg Code? This is a form of rape. He's openly saying, I'm releasing these to put pathogens in you, to test on you. He claims for your own good. And meanwhile, he's a guy that says there's too many people and he wants to depopulate you. And his wife ran the World Eugenics Population Control Society. It's not like he's even hiding that. I mean, this isn't even 2 + 2 = 4. This is completely obvious what he's doing.
0: It's very obvious. Why would a man that wants to reduce global population number want to, you know, save people from diseases? I mean, it's absolute nonsense. It makes absolutely no sense. That's why all of his so-called philanthropy activities have failed, and they haven't done anything good. It's all a facade. And so this actually just contributes to harm. I mean, he's had all sorts of vaccination programs in Africa that ended up killing or sterilizing large numbers of African children. And the list involved with the World Health Organization, which he basically owns. He's their largest funder now that the United States withdrew from the World Health Organization. So, yeah, you know, it's very, very crazy. And we should never take public health advice from a depopulationist.
1: It's really that simple. But, I mean, I get up here and I say, Bill Gates admits he's funding mosquitoes they release to forcibly inoculate you, and then one of them is to sterilize the other mosquitoes. It's got a bacterium that's associated with infertility. Then I look it up, not as an epidemiologist, but say, oh, this bacteria could hurt testicles and ovaries or other mammals. And it's literally a mosquito that bites you with a bacteria that reduces fertility. I mean, more polio cases now caused by vaccine than by

0: wild virus. That's AP Reuters. You look up who's funding that? Bill Gates. I mean, this is incredibly obvious. He tells you his goal is to depopulate us, and he's releasing ticks and mosquitoes. I mean, come on, people.
1: Yeah, literally. And again, when it is through insect vectors, there is no informed consent. It violates all of that. It violates all bodily autonomy. You know, you can't read a package insert, you know, when the insect comes flying in your home or in your backyard and biting you. You know, you don't know. And so, and they, who knows, they're probably not going to disclose if they release mosquitoes that are meant to be vaccinator mosquitoes. You know, at least in Africa, they use African villages as test sites to do a lot of these activities. And so, you know, they basically use the African villages as test sites so then they can bring it over to the United States.
0: And that's why I see the headlines all the time. Used to, the Africans waved in the Western doctors, says in the old days they were helping them. Now all over Africa, the Congo, you name it, they burn them. And they say, no one had it till they set that clinic up. Now we all have Ebola.
1: Yeah. And one thing about the Ebola situation is only 2, 3, or 4 months before that recent Ebola outbreak in the Congo, Bill Gates is at it again. He gave like $10 million to Oxford University and Moderna to make an mRNA Ebola injection 4 months before that outbreak was declared. So, you know, again,
0: it's, and that's what the locals said. They said, we took the shot and then we got it.
1: Yeah. Those Ebola vaccines are dangerous. And now we know for sure they're dangerous from Fauci's experiment that was just exposed with the monkeys. The vaccine made the Ebola far worse.
0: Unbelievable. We got 9 minutes left. Incredible. You got to come back. Nicholas Holscher, public health scientist, epidemiologist. You expose the so-called organic breads we're hearing are really the most full of poisons. I mean, just shotgun. There's so much other stuff we should be aware of. What do we do? Shotgun out some of the other issues. Then what do we do? Just keep educating others. Keep reading what we're eating. Get local control, lawsuits. I mean, clearly we're on the march. As negative as this is, humanity's waking up to this threat. Do you agree with that?
1: Yeah, humanity's waking up. You know, I think it's in now, and the majority, at least, of Americans are now understanding at least the COVID shots killed large numbers of people. That was a Rasmussen survey. I believe it was like 56%. And so people are waking up to all of this disaster. And when we talk about bread, the Florida Department of Health recently tested all the major bread brands and found carcinogenic glyphosate in large numbers of them. In fact, everybody's heard of Dave's Killer Bread. It's at Whole Foods, all these health food stores. It's so-called organic, but they found detectable glyphosate inside of it, as well as Sara Lee and a few other Wonder Bread. These brands had glyphosate inside of them. Glyphosate is a carcinogen. Unfortunately, a recent study exposed rats to so-called safe levels of glyphosate. It caused over 10 distinct types of fatal cancers in the rats. And then you see these various case reports of people. I've seen a video recently. This man had glyphosate dumped on his neck. And, you know, within a few weeks, he had some giant tumor. And then we have human epidemiological studies showing basically increased risk of lymphoma when you're exposed to glyphosate. And so it's in all of our foods, and it's extraordinarily toxic, very dangerous. But, you know, again, we're talking about all of these harms, not to scare people, but to expose what's going on, because nothing's being done to stop it. And the only way to stop it is to expose it.
0: Well, you're absolutely right. And the establishment is scared. They admit they are. Davos, they keep saying, we got to get back to confidence. People hate us now. But the fact that Bill Gates has resurfaced means he's got his new plan to depopulate us and pose as the savior at the same time. So people have to work overtime to not think, oh, we won the COVID fight. People are awake. Yeah, people are awake. We got to remind them and continue to hammer this, because these people are so incredibly obvious with what they're doing.
1: Yeah. It couldn't be more obvious. It couldn't be more obvious. Now, you know, we do have some good news, though. We recently published a paper looking at all of the biological activities of NATO kinase, the natural proteolytic enzyme that comes from Bacillus subtilis when it eats up soybeans. So in fermented soybeans, natto, natto kinase is a proteolytic enzyme that comes from that bacterium. And we did an entire very comprehensive scientific review of this compound, and we found it does so many things in the post-COVID era. Not only does in the laboratory, it breaks down the spike protein itself. So in the test tube, nattokinase exposed to spike protein, which again comes from these injections as well, the nattokinase literally dissolves it. Human studies now needed on that. It dissolves amyloid microclots in the test tube as well. Amyloid microclots basically are spawned from the spike protein. This is misfolded fiber. Microclots basically are spawned from the spike protein. This is misfolded fibrin that is basically collects in

0: of that, and it decreases stroke risk. These are in large scale epidemiological studies, and it helps clear normal blood clots, which also the COVID shots cause. So it's a very potent enzyme. So, you know, there are some positive developments happening. We do have some tools to combat some of these biological.
1: So I should look at a nanokinase. I've seen you talk about it, but what is going on with ivermectin and minbenzidol and the attempted suppression of that, but now all these studies coming out, not just for the anti-parasitic, but also the anti-cancer. What's happening there?
0: Yeah, this is very, very big. So we recently published in one of the largest cancer journals, Anti-Cancer Research, we published the largest human study to date looking at ivermectin, mebendazole, and human cancer patients. We had about 200 cancer patients, and after 6 months of them taking the ivermectin and mebendazole, 84.4% of them either saw their cancers disappear, called no evidence of disease, NED, or they saw their tumors shrink, or they saw their cancer stabilized, it stopped spreading, and then only 15% still progressed. So 84.4% of all those individuals did report to have benefited in their cancer treatment. And so this is very groundbreaking. It corroborates all of the preclinical research in the laboratory. There's over 12 distinct anti-cancer mechanisms across 12 cancer types in the animal models and in the laboratory. And so it operates at a multi-targeted mechanistic approach, unlike
1: I was about to ask, what, I mean, you know the mechanism, but I saw it declassified earlier this year. The CIA in the 50s was tracking the Russians using anti-parasitics to knock out cancer, and it was in some of the same classes, so it looks like this has been known a while.
0: Yeah, it's been known a long time. Yeah, the CIA declassified a 1950s Soviet study. They, for some reason, classified it for half a century that literally found anti-parasitic compounds. Particularly, they use what's called Maricel D. It's not ivermectin, but it's basically the same mechanism. They found that anti-parasitics have anti-tumor activity, anti-cancer activity. And so they, for some reason, classified it, didn't declassify it until like 2011, and kept that research buried and the progress of that buried. And so they've known about this, and they derailed the research for half a century. And lastly, the chemotherapy cartel, the cancer industry cartel, is actively trying to retract this paper, this ivermectin paper we published. They're going after it. And so, you know, this is what they do. They're going to try and derail, withdraw, retract, and delete all evidence of alternative cancer therapies that cannot be patented.
1: But folks can find that study at your website as well, Nicholas.
0: Yeah, that study is also on my website.
1: Incredible. You got to come back. I'm a huge fan for years. Great work on what you're doing. And just please come back soon, because we need to continue to hammer this. The public is so awake right now, or awake to the truth, looking for the truth. And if we don't get mobilized, I think you're absolutely right. They're clearly building back up at the UN and the Gates Foundation for another run at us.
0: They're building up. They're building up. So the best we can do, we can expose it. You know, we can alert as many people as possible, try and stop it, and we can prepare ourselves. And, you know, so it may be wise to stock up on certain things in case the electricity goes out or the banking system is shut down. And, you know, again, I'd never say things like this, but they're making it very clear that is the plan that they have in place.
1: I agree. When you know how to track stuff, it's there. For you, you're way more advanced than me medically. I can see it. You're like, whoa, red lights. And I haven't seen you in 4 or 5 years watching you talk like this. And for me, with false flag terror, it's the same. And they are literally rolling it all out. All right. NicholasHulcher.com, HulsCher, Nick Hulcher on X. Thank you so much for your work as epidemiologist and a public health scientist. Thank you.
0: Thanks for having me. I'd love to be back.
1: Please host the show. When I take off or something, take care of family or something, I'd love to have you do 2 hours. Thank you so much, sir.
0: Appreciate it. Thank you.
1: That was amazing. That guy is on fire. You can just it's incredible, hitting on all cylinders. Take this interview, folks. Cut it up. Share it. It's your job, too. I'm not bitching at you. I'm just saying you're the Paul Revere. Get it straight. I'm the tail. You're the dog, okay? You decide if the dog hunts.

0: 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Massive news straight ahead with several.
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2: There's a lot of noise right now.
0: Taking me off the air. 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
4: We have to fight for our sovereignty. We have to fight to protect, again, what God gave us, which, I mean, our health is one of the biggest things. We're all at this point middle-aged. We're trying to have families. And I think with the transhumanist agenda, there is a little bit of a psyop afoot.
0: Well, I said that the other day when I had you guys coming on. I said, we're doing something about what we can take control of. Mm. And then the last few years, Joe Rogan, one time at dinner, goes, about 3 years ago, you're fat. Your own enemy. He does that to guests. It was like Theo Von, too. Get off that Prozac, you idiot. And people were mad at him. That's tough love Joe does. And he's there with Sean Johnson, the Navy SEAL guy that I'd known for years, wasn't really friends. Sean goes, fine, I'll train you. I'll meet you every morning. And I said, all right, let's do it. And then I lost like 70 pounds, and I kind of halfway cut back and gained back 10. But now I'm back to where I was. I'm going to go even lower. But the whole point is that Joe goes, you know, you're your own worst enemy. You think the global's going to kill you. You're killing yourself. And so that's where Masterpiece comes in. That's where doing all this comes in. I mean, this is real, folks. Methylene Blue works. Bovine colostrum works. This, getmasterpiece.com. The Masterpiece is unbelievable.
5: We are at a crossroads with the survival of the human species. And the people that have all the resources and all have spelled that out very clearly to us. And the things that they are putting inside of our body to complete that mission. You got to get out. The fact of the matter is, zeolite, which is one of the main ingredients of Masterpiece, has been proven in all ways to remove every toxin that it's looked at grabbing. It performs. That's why it's called the Master Binder.
0: But yours is different.
5: It's completely different.
0: Because it doesn't just pull stuff. It brings in the THC minerals.
5: Yes, absolutely. So any way that you would actually test Masterpiece out, which would be like its pH, its molecular composition, its molecular ratio, if it's isotonic and whatnot, it is identical to blood plasma. You're talking about marine plasma, sea plasma, minerals. It is the same molecular composition as your blood profile. And so why does that matter? Blood is life. When you are grabbing the problem with our bodies, with the toxins in there, which is disrupting how our bodies perform on every level, it's literally made our bodies mineral deficient. Toxins take the place of minerals. So when the Masterpiece is carrying in minerals, when it takes a toxin, it's giving the perfect minerals right there at that time. That's why everyone that looks at the testing, whether it's our hair tissue mineral analysis practitioners, our blood testers, which we've done three different independent third-party labs doing different blood testing, they've never seen results like
0: this. Yeah, so regular zeolite just pulls out bad stuff but doesn't replace it. This is zeolite with a good thing, pulls out bad, it goes bloop, good.
5: Yeah. Our bodies are magical if you get the poisons out.
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7: The economy is booming. If you can't feel it, you're probably a communist. This is not a war with Iran. This is a limited military operation. Or unlimited. Who cares? We're all going to die anyway. The midterms are a democratic hoax.
8: We are not losing control. We are decentralizing stability.
7: The strait is open. I'm looking at it right now. Spiritually, it is very open. They blocked the Strait of Hormuz? Fine, we'll block their block and tell everybody it's open.
8: Epstein is a hoax. Total hoax. I'm over it.
9: Rubio, I need a foot massage. Chop, chop.
0: Matt Brackett's coming up right now. And Matthew Murphy, former Green Beret, who openly is on public the fact that they trained ISIS, which is a fact we now know.
10: He finally made contact.
0: All right, Matt Bracken, one of our favorite guests, one of the smartest guys I know, enemiesforeigndomestic.com, joins us for a quick pop-in for 25 minutes. Before we do that, funding the operation, we just bring you things that really work, that allow us to continue on. You already saw we're back at the old studios. We're rebuilding a whole new studio, upgrading stuff. We're going to be back and forth in there for the next few weeks, air conditioning things going in. We need funds to operate, plus the products are incredible. Now, we ran out of these for almost 3 months. They're back in. Gravity-fed filters. The studies are on the website, thealexandthesword.com. 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But bottom line, everybody, I believe, should be stockpiling this for friends and family and others, because the way they try to control these things, the way they're coming after it, 1776rx.health, a word of the wise is sufficient, and you fund the operation, so it's a total 360 win. All right, Matt Bracken, I want to get a quick snapshot from him, because we have Matthew Murphy joining us specifically that, without knowing, trained ISIS. Then after they trained him, they go, yeah, it's ISIS. They now admit that ISIS, Al-Qaeda, works for Western governments. But we see this thing now almost 2 days ago. 10 guys, the farmers see it by this big RAF base, our only big bomber base, heavy bomber base in Europe. And then they call the police. They say, yeah, bombs, suicide vests, full auto. They don't deny any of that now, but they release them on bond. What is that? Sounds like a training exercise, or sounds like they busted it before it happened, or the handlers got away, kind of like the Governor Whitmer case. It seems to me like a priming of the pump, as we've been warning, imminent false flags with Netanyahu, his surrogate, saying a 9/11 10 times worse is coming. I'm not saying this is it, but I think it's a foreshadowing of it, but unprecedented. If you just tuned in, if I get that clip we first played, I'm gonna play that after Matt talks a little bit. With them releasing them, and, oh, it's very serious, but we're not going to say why. Sounds like some patsies need to be protected here to me. In fact, let's play that clip. And they have now released them. Here it is. We'll get Matt Bracken's take on it.
11: That following extensive interviews and inquiries, the five men who were arrested are being released on police bail this afternoon. To be very clear, this does not mean that the investigation is over. They are subject to stringent conditions on their movement and contact with others. They absolutely remain under investigation as we explore multiple lines of inquiry.
0: So we were a few hours into this yesterday morning, and I said, I don't know if this is real. I don't know. It's a real military base. Iran has said they've got asymmetrical systems. I'm not saying it couldn't be Iran, it's a magical world, but I said probably a false flag. People got really mad at me for even saying it may not be. Now that you have them releasing him, now that you have that there were five others there according to all these witnesses, very suspicious. I don't know Matt Bracken's take on it, but I respect it even more than my own opinion. Matt, what do you think's happening here?
12: Well, you know, first of all, I think I've got a pretty good perspective on this because, you know, many years ago when I was a SEAL Team junior officer, a platoon leader, we did these operations as our own training, how to penetrate bases. We would practice blowing up things like, you know, giant TV towers, hundreds of feet tall, or penetrating into air bases, penetrating, you know, doing swimmer attacks against ships in harbors, blowing up bridges. And it's always very complex setting up this kind of a mission because of the deconfliction requirement, because you don't want to have a local cop see what looks like terrorists attacking their, you know, their local fuel tank farm and shooting us, right? So it was always deconfliction was of paramount importance, but it was always understood that 10% don't get the word. There's some Barney Fife out there that didn't attend the briefing that just sees you and opens up. So this absolutely would not have been a training operation during a war against a base that's involved in operations. Our training would be against like reserve bases or bases during a quiet time. But there are going back to that, the Richard Marcinko SEAL Team 6 era, after SEAL Team 6, he led a group called Red Cell, and that's kind of become the generic name for this type of testing of base security, where these guys have got very permissive rules of engagement for a training exercise. And sometimes they went really pretty crazy, like using ambulances or kidnapping people in order to get them to give up passwords and combinations, things like that. And, you know, it was pretty notorious maybe 20 years ago, the Red Cell concept. But the Red Cell concept can also be used as a fake Red Cell, where you convince some patsies that they're doing a Red Cell operation. Oh, you're just testing best base security. The guns aren't going to be real, or the guns won't be loaded, and the demo is fake. And you're just testing it to see how close you can get in before the Air Force.
0: Sure, that was the first thing I said was this a training mission? Then they just used it to hide fear. You're walking through that. Or was it provocateur and the handlers got away? Because we've had cases where you talk about deconfliction, like Robin Sage in North Carolina with Fort Bragg, where special forces have been killed when the police don't know what's happening. And they're practicing blowing something up and the cops kill them. Sorry, go ahead.
12: But you're not going to do that in England around a B-2 base that's involved in active missions. There's absolutely zero way.
0: That's a super high security facility.
12: Yeah, and I remember we were flying from, we're going to fly from Dover, so we drive up from Norfolk to Dover to get on a C-5 Galaxy with cargo containers, and we arrived earlier. I forget what the situation was. We had a couple pickup trucks and vans, and we just said, oh, there's our C-5, and we drove out on the flight line. This is like twilight, and we didn't go through the proper procedures of checking in. It's just like, oh, there's the C-5. And these air police stormed down on us in pickup trucks and jeeps, you know, with like loudspeakers and sirens on the ground, face down, rifles pointed at our backs, like no kidding, we will shoot you. They have all over these fences, they have deadly force authorized. Like, read the fine print, we'll shoot you if you cross this line. And even on the ground, they have red painted lines that say, you know, going for miles around perimeters of air bases saying, deadly force authorized if you walk over this line. And way down that line is a guy with binoculars or a telescope just waiting to see somebody cross that line without authority. And now the Air Force security forces, they don't just do inner security like around the flight line, and they're not just securing the fence, the perimeter. They have responsibility out to the distance of standoff weapons, which could be in the old days like mortars, small rockets, things like that. Today it would be a drone, a quadrotor drone, and we've seen these obviously in the Ukraine war, also in the first Iran war last June. They released a lot of drones that had been smuggled into Iran, like from camouflage trucks. that had, like, you know, echelons of drones in the back of a truck. You pull the cover off and there's, like, you know, 16 drones ready to take off to attack Iranian radar sites and things like that. Well, these drones that are a little bit bigger than your hobby drone, they're like the size of your local news station drone. So they can carry, say, a 5 or a 10 pound payload. And you don't need explosives for this. This is all commercial. They weld railroad tracks now with thermite. It's like you get a couple pounds of this thermite mixture burning. You know, a drone just lands on the B-2 and it's going to be wrecked. You know, so these air police, obviously I'm not telling them anything they don't know, right? So all of the roads around these bases are just honeycombed with hidden cameras. There's no way you drive within 10 miles of this base that at the security headquarters, they're not pre-identifying every single vehicle, license plate, facial recognition. It's like I went hiking around Camp David some years ago, and you can actually drive on a public road in Maryland to within 2 or 3 miles of Camp David. You can drive to where you see fences. But for a fact, it's known that 10 miles out, everybody's on camera being studied. Everybody.
13: Sure, of course. Beyond flock cameras. And you've done a great background. You can come back tomorrow for a full hour. We got time. The limited time, though, you're walking through this just one thing, showing us your understanding as to that, which I said wasn't a drill. I think you've kind of pushed that to the side. Then move into looking. Release these people right away? It looks very suspicious.
12: Well, the part of the deconfliction can be at a very high level. Sometimes there's a gray area between a red cell and a false flag and a patsy operation. And
13: sure,
12: and
13: you do a red cell and set them up as a false flag to create fear.
12: And you have a cover story already. If things go foobar, you've got a cover story already in your hip pocket. Oh, it was a training exercise.
13: Just like 9/11 was a drill, Northwoods was a drill. Exactly. They always have a drill as the cover story. We're back to that again.
12: And so these guys may think that they're doing a red cell, and if they get to the fence, then they're killed in some kind of a kinetic strike. And it turns out it wasn't inert explosives; it was real explosives. And thank goodness that the security forces stopped them.
13: And we know MI6 and people, they have, quote, operatives that aren't agents. Even ROTC does this. Well, they'll tell them, oh, you're just playing part in a drill. Then they kill guys that have the Islamic background, but were born in the UK. And then we hear, oh, we killed terrorists. But because the locals saw it, local police came early, the controllers, the other five slipped away. That's what I thought it was when I this morning. So that's the best theory.
12: They're just erased from the official account. All of this questioning them for hours is we're getting all of our cover stories together. You know, we're tracking down the loose ends. We're talking to all of these farmers so that when they won't be on the news anymore because they have official secrets acts in Britain where they say, you know, you say one more word about this and it's like 5 years in jail, no questions asked. So, and they'll go a step further and say, I was mistaken, you know.
13: Sure, so we're speculating here, but gut level, I mean, doesn't this shoot it into false flag major territory that this happened and then that now they've released him? I mean, obviously they're not going to be.
12: If this was a real, well, in my own opinion, if this was a real attack on an airbase, it would be done with drones and thermite or something similar. Because you don't, you know, to get explosives in the UK would require a national level force to give you the explosives. It's not like you're just going to ring up the old IRA and say, hey, you got some gel ignite or Semtex laying around you could lend us. But if you have thermite that they use in industrial applications that you can mix in any kind of batches, it's basically iron oxide powder and aluminum powder.
13: And they're saying chemicals as well. I wonder why they didn't just say explosives, they said chemicals.
12: Right. And the chemicals can be something like thermite. But if this is real, I don't think it would be covered vans. It would be something like pickup trucks or delivery trucks with a fake roof, like we saw in the
13: Israelis
12: using Iran.
13: Sure, my gut says drill, maybe using a drill as a cover-up for something real they were planning from past cases.
12: I think if they had gotten to the fence, they might have all been killed, and then they would turn out to be IRGC, commandos, you know, whatever they need, you know, some dead Middle Eastern guys. if they had gotten to the fence thinking this is a red cell exercise and we'll get a bonus if we can sneak up to the fence and lay these charges on it. You know, fences are interesting. When we would make platter charges to take out like big transformer electrical stations, you just have a platter charge with a coat hanger, like all duct taped or military duct taped all around the platter charge, and you make a hook with the coat hanger, just hang it on the fence. So the chain link fence actually is like your proper distance, height, everything to aim a platter charge. I'm not saying that they would do that here, but we were trained how to get over fences, under fences, avoid anti-disturbance things on fences, every kind of fence. So these guys might have been told, you know, if you can get over this fence as a test, because when you say airbase, you're talking miles, square miles, you know, woods. It could be, you know, 3 miles of woods from the fence where they're arrested to an actual runway. And so they might think, fine, we're just testing Air Force security. If we make it over the fence, we'll get a bonus. You know, we'll be promoted. We're trying to work for MI6. This is our apprenticeship, or this is part of our training. So they make it to the fence. Suddenly, spotlights, machine guns, they're all killed, and it's safe. And thank God the terrorists were stopped. That's just, look, I'm a novelist. I can't help it.
13: No, but that's just we have to analyze this. You got the background. That's exactly what I came up with.
12: Yeah. And you know, there's actually a book and movie. The book was called Point of Impact by Stephen Hunter in like the 90s, and Mark Wahlberg made a movie out of it called Sniper, where
13: set him up is exactly, talk about that briefly, but let's HD full screen the photo of these guys. If I have to approximate, they a lot of the jihadis are in shape, but these guys look clean cut. They look like military type cadets or somebody at a graduation. Sure. They just have a smell. I mean, look at the guy on the far left there. These guys, I'm sorry, they just don't look like jihadis. Yeah, they're brown, but they just, what is it? I mean, do they look like that to you? There's something about them
12: looks.
13: Yeah,
12: they're very fit. They could be the most, and you know. When they sent people, for example, a fantastic movie called, where they go into Czechoslovakia. It's kind of funny name. They parachute into Czechoslovakia to kill, Heydrich. Anyway, these guys that would be trained to go back into the Middle East could be the most patriotic Brits you ever saw, but they're recruited because they're Arabic speakers. And they're from that area, so you can't take a Brit and like stick them into, you know, the souk in Syria. You got to get guys that actually live there. So these guys could be super patriotic, Arabic speaker, thinking that they're training to be member of a top secret MI6 unit where they're going to be inserted into the Middle East to work for God and country. I'm not saying that's what it is, but it could be. They look fit. They look trained. They're all in that military age. When you see like these patsy groups, like the Gretchen Whitmer group, they're like a mishmash of pudgy, you know, autistic losers that live in their mother's basement or the vacuum store basement. You know, these guys are, believe me, these guys
13: well,
12: are trained.
13: This,
12: these guys
13: run them, in the I'm morning to calisthenics. I'm not trying to say they're some type of SEALs or something, but they look like swimmer bodies to me, and the haircuts being the same, all of it.
12: Oh, all of it. So this is part of the deconfliction that the local farmers weren't told. So
13: notice they also don't look too worried in this photo.
12: No. They're probably saying, you know what they're worried about? When they see this picture, you know what they're worried about? Damn, I'm out of the program now because I'm burned. That's what they're worried about. Why didn't they black out my face so at least I can continue my training? Now I'm burned, you know? So I think that these guys are a unit that either was a legit red cell training, you know, they weren't going to shoot them or anything. They were just part of their training, but I don't think that they would do it close to an operational base. When you do this kind of training, you do it at some reserve base hundreds of miles away in Scotland, right? But the local farmers have conflicting messages. They're told to be suspicious and look out for people like this. But they're not told, sometimes it's just training. The local police, they should be told, if it's a legit red cell training mission, the local police should be told. And so when the 999 call comes in, they'll just say, don't worry, Mrs. Smithers, we have a training exercise going on tonight. But that deconfliction is so critical because, you know, anywhere you have multiple layers of law enforcement, you have county level, you know, state level. I mean, in the UK, it's different. You have campus cops, you have, you know, state troopers. They're not all going to get the same word. There's an old saying, 10% never get the word. So that's the big risk in this kind of training is being shot by a cop that thinks you're a terrorist. But those guys look legit military.
13: No, I totally agree with you. Okay, so my layman's analysis is the same as yours, but yours is better. So moving ahead in the few minutes we have left, what do you make of the current Iran developments, Russia, the information we're getting, oh, the Straits open. From my information, it's more than half closed. What's happening to the economy and just the behavior out of Trump? Netanyahu was coming to meet with Trump but didn't. Just in general, what's happening, big picture?
12: I think that we at our level know maybe 5 or 10% of what's really going on with Iran, quote-unquote, negotiations. From what we do see, most of the ships that are leaving are taking the northern route. And it's my own personal theory that there are back channel, deals that are made where both, CENTCOM and Admiral Cooper get to take credit. Oh yeah, all these ships are coming out, but the ships are paying Iran. So the ships are saluting in both directions. You know, they salute north to Iran and say, okay, the money's been deposited. Then they salute, you know, out to CENTCOM and Bradley Cooper and say, yes, your escort worked. Great. Thank you. And something very significant about this, in a war where every missile that's fired, like a Patriot missile or a Navy Standard missile, millions of dollars, right? Here comes a drone, whoosh, $4 million just spent, or two at a time, $8 million. The cheapest thing in this war is a suitcase full of $100 bills or euros. It's the cheapest thing in this war. So you want ships to come out, you pay the captain of the ship, you pay the owner of the shipping line, you say, look, every ship that gets through, $1 million in your bank account, period, right? So make the run. We'll try to secure you, but $1 million for you. That is so much. That's chicken feed compared to firing Patriot missiles.
13: And when Trump said, I'm insuring the ships, and people said he never did it, they said he was lying. No, you're saying the word is he's paying them cash.
12: Or cash or some kind of crypto, things at a level we don't know. But I think the Iranians are getting paid, and then the ship can go through and say, we're obeying America, and not saying, but we're also paying Iran. That's how I think it's
13: being worked.
12: What
13: else is on your radar?
12: Well, the NATO-Russia thing is going crazy. They're talking about evacuating the Baltic states. They're making all of these plans. They're hyping up the war drums in Europe. Which is, you know, like Gerald Celente says, you know, when the bankers run out of other options, they go to war. So this is like the end of the road for.
13: Hold on. We've got Matthew Murphy, former Green Beret and on record, helped train ISIS, didn't know what he was doing at the time, joining us to talk about all this and more. But do 5 more minutes with me before he comes on with us. We're going to go to break for 2 minutes. Exactly. Let's get to Europe because I see Europe as an even bigger threat than Iran. And you've got the UK saying we're going to arrest anybody that criticizes the war. We're gearing up for conscription. I mean, obviously, they domestically in Europe, the UK, want the war as a police state mechanism to shut down their own domestic population. So Matt Brackett, enemyforeignanddomestic.com is our guest for another 5 minutes. We're going to return. Be sure and follow him on X right there. We'll put up his X account. When we come back. Hour number 4, straight ahead. I'm Alex Jones. Be sure to share the live feed now at Real Off Shows on X.
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0: final segment with Matt Bracken, then Matthew Murray is going to be joining us. All right, finishing up on this incredible situation. I don't think things are going good for the Western globalists. Yeah, they wanted crises, but I don't think this big. And you've got them clearly saying Russia's about to launch all these terror attacks on Europe. Russia says we don't have the motive, we'll never do that. And I think we're entering the prime danger here where they're getting ready, like you said, to evacuate whole areas of Europe, creating total wartime hysteria. The politicos act like the public are retarded, which some of them are, and say we're going to use this war to maintain control. The statements out of the UK, we're going to arrest all our political opposition during this war. This will fix our problems. To me, this is beyond bone-chilling. Matt, what do you think is happening?
1: Yeah, a big tell is this story about the Russians are going to use ships to launch drones. It's the last thing the Russians would do. They would suffer more than anybody from you know, unrestricted naval warfare, closing off all of their shipping. So that's the last thing that they would do. But a thing about drones is that if you have a drone that can fly 500 kilometers, it can fly a big circle route. There's Iran and the Houthis are both denying that they hit the Yanbu pipeline, and so are the Iraqi militias. You see, with a drone, you can fly a big button hook question mark pattern. So that all the witnesses say, oh, it definitely flew from Russia, you know, as it comes in on the final approach. In all of these, the major countries in England, you've got a goofball for the next 3 years, Burnham. You've got Marine Le Pen looks like she's going to win in France. AfD's going to win in Germany. This is the stage, like in the old cowboy poker game. This is the stage when the cheater has been found out. You know, he's got aces up his sleeves. And the guns are about to be drawn. That's the European leaders, the bankers. That's when the table gets flipped over and the lights get shot out, you know, and it's just total mayhem and confusion, because that's a better deal than like being hanged for a cheat card cheater or shot for a card cheater. So this is the throw the table over moment in Europe. Now, nobody knows. It's a highly risky thing because you can't just calibrate a war. I'm going to start World War III, but I'm only going to dial it up to like some drones and a few hypersonic missiles might hit our cities. But then I'm sure it'll just die down. Nobody can be sure once this thing kicks off.
0: By the way, NATO, as you know, said many times the last 4.5 years, it'll never go nuclear. Russia will lose. It'll take 20 years. We will win. The most bizarre. And you look, it's like the unelected commission. None of them are even military, and they're just predicting how this war is going to go. It's the most delusional stuff I've ever heard.
1: Yeah, they're extremely delusional, and it's also disturbing to see so many. You know, nothing against women, but to see like defense ministers of all these NATO countries that are females that never were in combat.
0: Well, I mean, nothing against women. When I see a general advising something, I look at their record, and if they don't have a whole bunch of great predictions and great record, I don't listen to them. So, I mean, Obama says we should put women in charge of everything. Why? Because the frickin' aliens that run things want us all to get killed? Saw a bunch of women that can't even load a gun shouldn't be involved in any type of military decisions.
1: It's a biblical warning to be, a warning is to be ruled by women and foreigners. That's like the worst thing that can happen. You're ruled by women and foreigners. Check and check.
0: Yeah, it says in the Old Testament, New, when you're cursed, foreigners and women will rule you.
1: Right. And so men would never, for example, if only British men were voting, do you think there are over 10 divisions of foreign fighting age men, 50 at a time in rubber dinghies, and welcome them into our country and put them in hotels and on military barracks and feed them for years? What could possibly be wrong with that? Voting, that things like that would never in a million years happen. Let's have welfare for the whole world, because we feel sorry for everybody in Africa and Asia that's poorer than us.
0: Yeah, there's a lot of really smart women, but they're not the type that even get involved in stuff. We know how this works. Matt Bracken, incredible job. Thank you so much. Talk to you again soon.
1: Thank you.
0: Matt_Bracken on X. We'll be right back with Matt Murphy. Stay with us. Make a massive announcement right now. I mean, this is just bonker town. What it does is just... I feel 20 years younger. I'm not kidding you. Ultra Methylene Blue. Blue.
2: I know. I love it. This stuff works, man.
0: I just can't shut up about it. Up about it. Up about it. Up about it. Ultra Methylene Blue. I mean, this is just bonker town.

0: right, Matt Murphy is a really interesting fellow, really smart. Been watching him the last few years. And I got a chance to run into him on Sean Johnson's podcast about a month ago. My son, Rex Jones, filling in for me last night, taking care of his grandfather, did a great job. I watched the whole thing. So I called him and said, can you come on today and just talk about your experiences as a Green Beret, what you saw in Syria, Afghanistan, Iraq, and so much of what he's talked about, some of it publicly. I talked to other people that told me this years ago as well, and now it's come out in Congress that our own government, our own USAID, all of them were actually funding what became known as ISIS that then went after Syria. It doesn't mean we run it. I'm going to explain that. But we helped fund it, just like Israel helped create Hamas and then stood down for it. And it's the same story. So we're not saying there aren't Muslim terrorists. We're not saying, no, but we're saying who helps incubate these people? Who helps grow these people? And now you see the situation in the UK that, according to Matt Bracken, looks like a training exercise. May have been they were also about to set this group up. We're not sure, but the fact they've released them is very, very suspicious. And how it ties in to this new global war that has linked up with Europe and the Middle East with Iran and where he sees that going. So, Matt, we can go anywhere you want to go because I really respect your view on this and just try to kind of inform the public. And also, talking to you when you were here at the office a month ago or so about your awakening to this once you were out and once you saw what was happening and really the clear control that Israel's trying to exert with the NDAA Section 219. Even the Pentagon put out a report 2 months ago saying the number one intelligence threat is now Israel. I mean, that's just a fact, folks. They're making their move, and I don't think you, I'm watching you or myself, that we just have some hard on for Israel. It's just a fact. So you're on Instagram at matt.murphy.official. Matt_Murphy_23. We'll put that up on screen. Retired U.S. Army Green Beret and Level 1 Special Forces sniper based in Nashville, Tennessee, originally from Memphis. And you're also involved in a lot of other important work dealing with human trafficking and more after your sister's death was found to be in connection to that. So it's great to have you here with us. Where do you want to dive in first?
1: Well, first I'd like to dive in with just thank you. Thank you for having me. Really appreciate the work you do. You're the godfather of truth, in my opinion, in the modern age, especially with, you know, the live streaming and social media. You've paved the way so a lot of people like myself can have the ability to get out there and let people know what's really going on. And, you know, for me, it's been a hell of a journey. You know, I joined the military, after, you know, 9/11 and, you know, I guess the Toby Keith song playing in the background. And I wanted to, get justice, vengeance, really, you know, for what we were told that Al Qaeda, Bin Laden and these people did to the United States of America. And, you know, join the military, become a Green Beret, go into the CIA. And, you know, progress through special operations and especially through intelligence, you get behind the curtain and then behind the curtain. And once you get behind the curtain, you start to realize that it is not necessarily nation versus nation. It's the global bankers and the powers that be in intelligence agencies that run the world. And, you know, I'm not saying that everyone in the CIA is malicious or everyone in the U.S. government is malicious, but what seems like a good idea at the time to, you know, accomplish a strategic objective of the United States can also end up coming back and biting us in the ass. Now, we saw this with the Taliban, you know, special forces and agency created the Taliban. You know, you see this with Al-Qaeda. You know, Bin Laden was a CIA source. Multiple hijackers were CIA or Mossad or had links to Mossad or CIA. And so you start to peel back the layers and then you see that, you know, on 9/11, the thing that I lost my youth for 20 years of my life for not seeing my daughters, multiple divorces, and then so many of my friends lost life, limb, eyesight, you know, in these conflicts. And we realized that it was all a lie, you know, later that Israel had played a part in it, that Zionism played a part in it, that our CIA played a part in it, the global deep state, played a part in this. And, you know, it's really disheartening, you know, to be an American, someone who joined the military to fight for and defend my country and then realize and start to learn how many nefarious acts that we're behind, that we've supported, that we've provided funding for, weapons for, ammunition, or just that we allow to exist to accomplish strategic intelligence or strategic objectives of the presidency. So, or the deep state, really. So I think for me, the biggest place to start is just why is America, why are our tax dollars, our hard-earned tax dollars sent everywhere but here? And why did we fund ISIS? Why did we give them all the weapons, the vehicles, the training, the ammunition for years and years and years? Why are our quote-unquote aid groups being utilized to fund, support, and establish terrorism just for the collection of information? You know, we have lost our way as a nation. You know, I know we've done nefarious things for a long time, you know, to keep the, you know, keep the American dream alive, so to speak. But I think that we've become so compartmentalized. We've become so weaponized. No one knows what the other entity is doing, what the other agency is doing, what the other team inside of your own office is doing, and who's giving them the authority, the funding, and, you know, the directive to do it.
0: You're describing a runaway train.
1: Oh, exactly. And that's where we're at right now. And now we have a president who came into office. Over 80 million of Americans voted for him to come into office to make America great again, to put America first, to decrease the prices of energy and the cost of living, to bring the American dream back in reach of the middle class American. And now all of that seems like it's falling away in this runaway train that he promised the deep state that he was going to rout, the banking system he was going to fix, the taxes that he was going to stop, the hemorrhaging money, billions and trillions of dollars all over the world that he was going to end. Now he is doing it worse than probably arguably any president's ever done. You know, and so I sit here as someone who sacrificed so many years of my life to this country, and I have not sacrificed near as much as those who have paid it all. And I just can't sit by and be quiet anymore about how bad we have messed up and how bad the situation is going to get, because the majority of the things that we fight are our own creation. Our tax dollars enabled it and still arguably to this day fund it. You know, Sean Ryan's done a lot to expose things on that with the funding to the Taliban and to Al-Qaeda. Obviously, you have done an amazing job and, you know, lost so much to stand up and tell the truth. And I think it's time that other people like myself start, you know, beating the drum and saying, hey, enough is enough. It's time for the American people to wake up and realize in order for us to live this American dream, which is now dying, we have set the conditions in the world that are now tearing us apart.
0: I totally agree with you. And when Sylvester Stallone came out over the weekend and said, look, I used to be a big war hawk. I wanted to go against the Hollywood grain. Well, broken clocks are right twice a day. The Hollywood people were against Vietnam. That was one of the few good things that they'd figured out. And in general, we get attacked, defend ourselves. The problem is it's usually us opening the door, allowing attack, or doing the attack to do it. And we know the more we go over there, we have 45 times the Muslims in Europe and the United States and Canada that we had before this. So this thing, we're fighting them over there and not come here. No, Netanyahu wants to send the pissed off Gaza survivors here. No, you keep them in Israel. So there's a larger plan. What we're told is not the truth. But here's Sylvester Stallone. And as soon as he came out Friday night, within hours, oh, he's a dumb liberal. Oh, he's a traitor. No, he's a huge Trump supporter. You've got all these other former top Trump supporters or current ones still telling Trump, put the brakes on this. Just from a pure political view, we have record diesel, gas exploding, the economy in deep crap. We were on the edge of collapse. We needed the Great Reset to stop. Now we're going to lose the world dollar reserve currency. And I can't think Trump is that stupid and Scott Bessent are that stupid. Maybe Trump is. But they know they are positioning us for the fall of the country. And Trump went through all this. He did a great job the first 4 years. Something changed 4 months in the administration. People say, oh, you admit you were wrong supporting Trump. No, he was a maverick. He was different. Something changed 4 months in. I want to ask you what you think that is. But first, let's go to this clip of Sylvester Stallone.
2: Does Rambo represent a part of, like, your worldview at that point as well?
3: It did. And now I realize all war is futile. It's stupid. It's a mechanism to make tons of money for the War Department and manufacturers and these kids just going out there into a gristmill, being chopped up. And then when they come back with no arms, oh, sorry, you're on your own. I hate it. I hate it, and I'm bitterly opposed to it. But at one time, I was truly gung-ho, really gung-ho. And I don't know if I was just trying to go against the current You know, in Hollywood, there's a certain dynamic, as you know. But I admit it was, I think it was just naivete, really. Because I read a lot, especially after First Blood. And I go, wow, this is brutal. This is horrible. There's no glory in war. None. None. Just.
2: When did you become anti-war?
3: Look, if you're under attack, of course you have to defend yourself. But I don't want to get into politics now, but all wars basically destroy both sides. I mean, it really creates this horrible history. And, you know, a lot of people don't get over it. They just don't. It's grudges are held and, you know, continents are, countries are destroyed and lines are redrawn. For what, though?
0: Trump's got to really be concerned, but he says privately, I said this months ago, came on the Washington Post last week, he expects to lose and says, I don't care, you're stuck with me. So big picture, what do you think happened to Trump, or was he always bad?
1: I mean, I think he wasn't always bad. I think he wanted to fight against the deep state. But, you know, if you go back to the 90s, you know, Epstein and that Rothschild banking class has owned Trump since they bailed him out of going out of into bankruptcy. And then you see all the transfers between Trump and Epstein. You see the history, the years of them, you know, hanging out. And now you have all these allegations that never have been really fully released about Trump, you know, raping teenagers and all these horrible things, right? Now, I'm not saying Trump did it, but there's a lot of allegations that have not been properly investigated. There's been comments from trusted paid FBI informants accusing Trump of murder, of rape of children, of, you know, being handled, Jared Kushner being his handler, the person that's assigned to him, and, you know, Jared's married to his daughter. You know, there's a lot of questions. And now you look at, you know, Trump's children. They're all married to Zionist Jews. I mean, his son, Don, who unfollowed me and, you know, on Instagram about 8 months ago, and I really started speaking out, you know, he just married Epstein's banker's daughter. You know, the whole family is being married into Zionism right now and into one. And it's, you know, people can call us conspiracy theorists, Alex, but when people are, you know, there's a one consistent factor in all of this is Zionists that now control majority of private equity. They control 97 to 98% of U.S. media, and they're making a move right now to control all of it, or mainstream media. And then you have them owning you know, the left and the right. AIPAC is the biggest donor on both sides of the aisle. And then AIPAC just unseated Thomas Massie in Kentucky, you know, in a primary. So when you look at the power the Zionist lobby has, what they own, this long play, it all goes hand in hand with what I learned while I was in. So when I was working on a program when I was at the agency that was building a military or a force to overthrow Assad, right?
0: And let's go slow. You mean agency, you mean CIA. So what? Start over. As much detail as you can give. No, you're great. I want people to know, because people don't know the lingo. Just start over the year. What's happening? Thanks for covering this. We appreciate your courage. But just start at the beginning and talk to us like we're 5 years old.
1: All right. So in 2013, you know, the Assad regime was a big target for the Obama administration, right? They wanted to destabilize Assad. Now, we had already overthrown, Saddam in Iraq. We had already unseated Libya. Gaddafi in Libya, we had already created so many issues across the Middle East, right? And you had the Arab Spring going on. You had all kinds of chaos and uprising against Islam, against dictators. And really all of that was funded and controlled by Mossad, right? They have created this chaos in the Middle East. So one of the last dictators left before we get into the war that we're in today with Iran was Assad. And so Russia did everything they could to keep him in power. But of course, there is the U.S. and Israel and, you know, the most of Europe at that time did everything they could to unseat Assad. So we were all in Syria fighting ISIS, but at the same time, we're literally building ISIS. So I was on a program where we were building a military, funding them, equipping them, giving them all the training, everything they needed to overthrow Assad. But what ended up happening over the next 5 years was all of these people defected and went into ISIS. Right. And it was like almost like the second you sent these guys across the border to go do something, they either all got destroyed by the regime or they defected and ran away. So All of those white Hilux trucks you see, the Dishkas, the weapons, the AKs, the ammunition, almost everything that ISIS had came from this program that I was working on. So U.S. taxpayer dollars were literally what gave ISIS their trucks, their weapons, their ammunition, their logistics, their training, and basically gave them the country. You know, so I'm not saying that the U.S. intentionally created ISIS, but we knew it was happening. You know, I'll never forget ranking members of the House Intelligence Committee came out to talk to us, and they didn't have a damn clue what was going on, by the way. I don't think any congressman does. You know, all they want to do is be like, where are you from, son? You know, like, and talk to you about football. But their aides are spot on. And I'll never forget, we're sitting there training these guys and building this up, and this really cute girl who was an aide for, I'm not going to say the congressman, you know, because we're at a black site, drove out there, and she looked at me, and she goes, so we've heard reports about this group named Daesh, and that they're, you know, in this was what they were calling ISIS in the early days. Have you guys heard anything about them or what's going on? And we all just kind of looked at each other in the room and were like, nope, not a word. You know, and to me, that's really when I learned that Congress doesn't have a damn clue what's going on. The agency is compartmentalized. There's so many different things going on. And when you look at MI6, the CIA, and Mossad, they all

0: tailors and controls the information the president makes his decisions on. That's what most Americans don't realize, how powerful and out of control our bureaucracy really is. The president doesn't run the country. He is a puppet. Charlie Kirk said it. Multiple people have said it. He makes his decisions based on what the people that are entrenched, the people that aren't elected, the people that are there for 20 and 30 years are in place by the powers that be. He makes his decisions based on the information that they give him. So the other part of this, it's so interesting. This is what I learned, working with other intelligence agencies, is that, loose lips sink ships, I guess you could say. And, when you work with people from other countries, whether you like them or not, one of the things that you do is you end up at a bar, or you end up having some drinks, or you end up, and then people start to talk. And that's really when I first started to learn about Israel's plan. So there's multiple levels of this. So you have obviously the and I know people that follow you, and you've covered a lot of this on, from the WHO and the World Economic Forum, World Health Organization, that talk about depopulization. They talk about Agenda 2030, you'll own nothing and be happy, and all these things, right? So you have, the globalist organizations that do that. But what I learned is that Israel is a vehicle. Israel is a mechanism to bring about globalization. So once I started to learn about this from other agents, from other intelligence agencies, I'm sure you can guess who, I started to really look into it. So if you go back to David Ben-Gurion, he's the founder of Israel, first prime minister of Israel. He was a leader of Haganah, the militia that, was committing pretty much genocide and acts of terror to create Israel. And since he was a leader of Haganah, only Lehi and Ergon, the other two Zionist Jewish militias, were named international terrorist groups. But the leader of Haganah became the first prime minister. And then Haganah was disbanded and became the IDF. And then Lehi and Ergon did not, but obviously we know they did become the IDF and Mossad. So you have little terrorist groups become the IDF and Mossad in 1948 to establish Israel. And then you have the leader of the largest militia and terrorist group become the first prime minister. And David Ben-Gurion has a famous quote in Look magazine, January 17th, 1962. He said the purpose of Israel is to get rid of nation states, to get rid of all armies, to create a global police force, to bring in this globalization, to bring the world under one court, under one law, the law of Abraham, the Noahide laws, and that from Israel, from Jerusalem, there will be a shrine built to the prophets and a world court built that will rule over all of the nations, right? So David Ben-Gurion, the founding prime minister of Israel, is saying this is the goal. Now, fast forward later to what I was a part of. So during the time that I was a Green Beret and that I was working in detail to the CIA, you had the Arab Spring, not just what was going on in Syria, but you had the Arab Spring that unseated dictators, that created chaos all over the Middle East. Well, so when the U.S. and in Mossad and other entities, obviously England's involved in everything because the global bankers, the Rothschilds run the world, and, he happens to be a Zionist. When they destabilize these countries, what do you end up with? You end up with countries that are without, economies that are functioning. There's fuel shortages, food shortages. There's nowhere for people to get jobs. So now you have two things that happen. You either have a bunch of people leave the country, people that are immigrants running away from the wars, running away from the terrorist groups, running away from the destabilization, that end up in refugee camps everywhere. And then you end up with terrorists. Because if you're a young male, if you're a young man and you're in these countries and there's nowhere to work, it's hard to get food, and, there's no prospect for a future or having a wife or kids or a family, what are you going to do? You're probably either going to join a terrorist group or you're going to run the heck away. And so what we ended up from the Arab Spring, the destabilization of Syria, North Africa, and the rest of the Middle East outside of the Gulf states, is tens of millions of Muslim immigrants, right? Here's where it gets interesting. If you look at all of these Muslim immigrants that have fled, obviously for right reasons, conflicts created by the U.S. and Israel, they've been funded to go to all these countries in Europe and to the U.S. by Zionist organizations. So you look at HIAS, H-I-A-S. HIAS is a Zionist organization. It's the biggest one that did this. It's the Zionist Jews that are shipping all of these Muslims into Europe and into America.
1: Matt Murphy, stay there. We got a hard satellite break. Not

0: censoring him, folks. We have breaks every 28 after every day, and then at 58 after another break. We're going to come right back to you to continue. And you're absolutely right. The UN said that they would use the creation of Israel, same year Israel was created, as the trigger to bring in world government. And George Herbert Walker Bush said that in his famous speech at the UN. We'll be right back. My fellow patriots, the first thing the globalists and the leftists do when they want to silence you is go after your merchant accounts. Go after your business payment systems. It's that simple. They try to cut off your ability to even receive money or make payments. It's globalist siege. It's globalist economic warfare. It's a globalist blockade, an embargo, sanctions against American populist patriots. For everyone that's been watching and listening to me for years, you've seen the attacks. You've seen the deplatforming. You've seen the court battles, the news articles, the demonization, the bogus default judgments. We even have FBI and CIA operatives on hidden camera talking about how their entire goal was to take me out of the knees by knocking out my ability to accept payments. And that model they used on me, they admit, is for all of you.
1: Alex Jones.
2: Yeah, so we were after him.
1: So with Alex Jones. And the goal with him was what, just to bankrupt him?
2: Oh, pretty much.
0: Well, because of First United Payments and your support, they failed. And they failed because I had a processor with a backbone who loves America and believes in the free market. One who stands up for American justice and who didn't back down when they received threatening messages and pressure from other major institutions. If you are a conservative business owner, Google is watching you. Meta, Facebook is watching you. Amazon, all of the major big tech is watching you. If you think for one second that they are not orchestrating and coordinating their efforts behind the scenes to take you offline and out of business and render you harmless to the system and the machine, you are wrong. The question is not if, it's when Stripe, Shopify, PayPal, Square, they're all part of the same big tech machine. Consolidation, vertical integration, that is the goal of the BlackRock globalist system. Because once there's only one central system, they can bring in the universal credit score. This is the key to their entire panopticonic takeover plan, in their own words. The head of BlackRock, Larry Fink, was very clear. Once they have the system in place and they're close, they are going to shut down everybody that isn't part of their system, even people that aren't political. 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That's 877-899-1313. The tyrants are counting on us not to innovate. They're counting on us not to migrate to institutions and organizations that are pro-human just like us. This isn't some new company. I've been using them for almost a decade. They're already taking care of most of the patriots. 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These guys are patriots, and they're in our corner. 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And First United Payments is the tip of the spear. 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
0: On 9/11/1990, in front of Congress and later at the UN, George Herbert Walker Bush called for a new world order, global government built around the Iraq War and peace with Israel. You have the Rothschilds helping found Israel, building a Supreme Court building, saying out of the...
4: For God, AD.
5: You know, you have all of Jordan, majority of Lebanon, the northern half of Saudi Arabia, and then Egypt from the Nile to the east, right? So that's the area, the biblical lands of Canaan, that greater Israel is going to, consume. So that is the goal. That's the objective. You have a lot of Israeli IDF soldiers wearing the patch that shows that landmass, right? So,
0: well, wait a minute. Two, three years ago, the ADL would attack you if you pointed that out. Ben-Gavir and Smotrich, they admit greater Israel. They had the U.S. ambassador 6 months ago say, hell yeah, Israel's taking it all. Huckabee said.
5: Well, they openly say it, and that's why I'm saying these things now and have the courage. Well, I just have the courage because I'm an American, and I swore an oath, to defend the Constitution of the United States against all enemies, foreign and domestic. That's the oath I took and every U.S. service member has taken. So for me right now, what I'm doing is defending the Constitution by telling the truth, right? And so when you look at all of this, they openly say it. I mean, Trump has said this is a religious war. You know, the Secretary of Wars. I hate calling that. It's so ridiculous. Pete Hegseth has said this is a religious war. They've had generals and multiple whistleblowers talk about how they're being told we're fighting a religious war in Iran right now. You know, so they come out and they openly talk about Greater Israel. They talk about this past Judaica, right? They want to be the world superpower. You know, and there's I've posted about this a lot on Instagram. And it gets taken down when I do, and I get in trouble, even got my account deleted, that, you know, their agenda is to milk America dry.

0: And if you look at what's happening right now, they're doing a hell of a job. I mean, our tax dollars.
1: And even Netanyahu has given speeches. We have part one. He's almost done with part two of the eight-front war, Harrison Smith. He says, we're mad about the sacking of the temple by the Romans 2,000 years ago, so we see America and Europe as the new Rome. We're going to get you. So it's just completely insane.
0: Right. Well, the guy who created Zionism, not to go on too much of a tangent, but Moses Hess, and people can still get this book. I mean, some parts have been altered. It's called Rome and Jerusalem. He wrote it in 1862. Moses Hess was the one who created, it was the first one who called for Ashkenazi Jews, Jewish converts that lived in Europe, Russia, and what's now Ukraine. And Moses was a German, by the way. He called for them to move to and occupy Palestine. He also called for the eradication of the white race and the eradication of Christianity. And he was funded by none other than the Rothschild family. And then you look at Karl Marx, 1948, Communist Manifesto, also funded by the Rothschild family. He created communism. Both Moses Hess and Karl Marx were the sons of Talmudic Jewish rabbis. Right? It's a fact. And they based communism and Moses' ideology in Roman Jerusalem based on Talmudic Jewish beliefs. Well, their ideology, their words, their beliefs led to the creation of the majority Jewish Bolshevik Revolution, which obviously we know took out the Tsar of Russia. And then sometime after that, within the next 20 years, 30 to 60 million, we really don't know the real number, white Christians were exterminated in a genocide. The Bolshevik Revolution. No American is taught about that in school. Isn't that insane that 30 to 60 million white Christians could be killed by Jewish Bolshevik tactics that came from Roman Jerusalem and the Communist Manifesto, and that we're not even taught about that in our schools? We're only taught about the Holocaust and the plight of the Jewish people. We're not taught about the plight of white Christians, you know. And so when you look at all of the, you have to know history to know your future. You have to know your history to know why things that are happening today are happening. And right now we have this Muslim invasion of Europe and of America, but it's not the Muslims doing it. These are Muslims running away from the countries that America and Israel have destabilized and have made it to where they can't live there. They
1: well,
0: can't
1: how many times did you hear this? If you joined right after 9/11, it was always, we got to fight them over there instead of fight them over here. The number is a year old, so it's worse now, but it's the same average, whether it's Europe, the U.S., or Canada. We have 45 times the Muslims we had the year before 9/11. So we didn't fight them over there to keep from getting here. And then you literally have, if you add them all together, it's Jewish charities are like 65%. The 30% is the Catholic so-called charity. Another 5% is others. But you're right. It is the Jewish charities, in fact, that are flooding us with the Islamics, almost all military-age men who literally have been put in camps for 6 months, told they're here to rape, rob, and kill and bring down the evil white people. So why do you think the Israel lobby is doing that?
0: Well, to me, it makes a lot of sense, right? So if you won, first of all, they just got all these military-age Muslim men out of their backyard, out of the lands and the countries that they need to claim to create greater Israel. And that takes us down.
1: Exactly. The top rabbis say, oh, we're not worried about China. They never persecuted us. Muslims worship one God. They're not idolaters. Our main enemy is Europe.
0: Yes. Yeah. And they hate us too. And
1: they say the U.S. is an extension.
0: Yeah, well, I've sat with Mossad agents who have literally told me that Muslims are born as demons, and you can see the demons in their eyes up until they're 3 years old. And I've sat with agents, I'm not going to say the country that I was in because I wasn't supposed to be there, of another, intelligence agency who looked at me and said the same damn thing, you know, about the Jews. You know, and so...
1: Let me ask you this. You're getting read into this Greater Israel Project. How many years ago when they thought you were on their side, or what was happening?
0: Well, so they weren't necessarily reading me in like I was on the team. They were just talking about it. They were openly talking about what they're doing, you know, because this is something that's been written about for over, 150 years. You know, this has been planned. You know, the thing that a lot of people don't realize is this is a cold and calculated generational takeover, right? This didn't come up yesterday. This didn't start with Bibi Netanyahu. Just as much as Trump is being blackmailed, marginalized, and controlled, in my opinion, Netanyahu is the same boat. Right. If you look at every prime minister of Israel, this is another fact. Every single prime minister of Israel has changed their last name to sound Jewish. Every single one, right? And so, you know, when you know that that's a fact, that they've all changed their names to sound Jewish, that they're all from
1: Ukraine. That's right. In fact, he's related to the he's related to the Argentinian president, so his last name isn't even Netanyahu.
0: Right. And, you know, so, you know, there's this big club and we ain't in it. Well, it's a big little club and we're not in it. And so they're a mechanism. They're a vehicle for this. But the other part, now you just got all these military age fighting men and families out of your backyard. And so, cause, you know, obviously look how much crap Israel's getting globally now. The world's turning against them, which is what they want.

0: I'll get to that in a little bit, for what they're doing in Gaza. Well, they don't have to do that in Iraq and Syria and other places now. One, because they arguably control ISIS, and there's been many Mossad agents who have been caught for being, you know, ISIS lieutenants. And it's weird. ISIS has never attacked Israel, right? Think about that. You know, so when you see how they're doing this and this whole this movement, right, that's funded, all wars are bankers' wars. The Rothschilds and the global bankers have funded both sides of World War One, of World War II, and they funded every side of the global war on terror, right? And they've done that through intelligence agencies and all kinds of charities, which is why Trump, before, when he was running, said, I'm going to get rid of all these charities like USAID who are being utilized as, you know,
1: well, I was about to say, so let's go back to this. I mean, I'm not a naive person. Trump didn't do looting, insider trading the first 4 years. Made a lot of mistakes, but I knew the inside baseball. He was trying well. Then he went through all those attacks, made him even greater. Then he gets in, making all the right moves. I see it now as either getting a blueprint to blackmail the deep state, or they flipped him. Looks like they did with the Epstein thing. But regardless, this is a different person. But you hit the key here is that Israel is being as inflammatory as possible, wants to create the clash of civilizations, wants to create as much anti-Semitism as possible. There's a larger end game there. What do you see that end game as?
0: 100%. Well, they've done this repeatedly. If you look through history, you know, and I'm not going to come on here and be a Holocaust denier, right? But there are a lot of legitimate questions about the number of people that passed away in the Holocaust. There are a lot of legitimate questions about how the Holocaust actually happened, how many people died, and then actually who did it. Because if you actually look at, you know, Israel, Hitler was the main one who sent the Jews to Israel.
1: Well, that's what you can't deny. That's what you can't deny is that the top Zionists had a deal. This is mainline stuff, and most Jews that are against Israel is because of this. Yeah. Like Steve Pachinik was high-level CIA. His dad didn't get out, but I guess his mom did. But the U.S. wouldn't take him because the Zionists told the U.S. not to let Jews in. And so that's what Roosevelt did, and then Truman after him. Truman at the end saved a bunch and changed the policy, which was a hero to Jews. And I'm all like, save the Jews from, you know, whatever. I'm not like, but the point was they had a deal with the top Zionists to only let Jews out to the Middle East, and they had to pay half their wealth to the Zionists, who gave a bunch of it to the Nazis. Madeleine Albright's dad famously, you know, she had like paintings of Jews that were killed on her walls in 60 minutes. She later had to admit it, but then the Nazis double crossed him, one of the main brokers. He had to run to Serbia. Just like people like Soros was a low-level guy rounding up Jews for the Nazis. That's the big dirty secret, that the Simon Wiesenthal was hunting down fake Nazis and stuff. They knew where Klaus Barbie, they knew where Angel of Death was, they knew where all those guys were in South America and the U.S. under Paperclip, and it was all completely staged. In fact, type in Mossad hired top SS officers. Israel hired top SS officers for assassinations and to create Mossad. And they literally brought in Hitler's top commandos to literally set up the modern state of Israel. People don't even, that's like mainline Wikipedia. People don't know it.
0: Right. Yeah. The Havara Agreement sent the majority of the Jews to Israel. Right. You know, so it was the Nazis, the 1933 Havara Agreement. Now, if you Google it, it says somewhere between 30,000 to 60,000. And we all know that's BS, but they try to keep the number low. But you can't hide reality. And the truth is there is a intimate relationship between the United States and Israel and the Nazi party. I mean, Operation Paperclip, we brought their doctors, their scientists, their engineers to the United States, and they started NASA and all of our advanced, you know, programs, you know, in the Air Force were Nazi scientists and engineers, right? You know, so when you look at the truth of the matter is there is an incestuous club at the top, and everyone's trying to always position for power and for talent and for skill and for control, and the people are always fed a lie. Like, look at Maxwell Publishing, right? You know, Robert Maxwell. He was probably one of the most infamous Mossad agents of all time, Ghislaine Maxwell's father. And he founded Maxwell Publishing, which owned McGraw-Hill, Pergamon Press, and basically monopolized the publishing of U.S. school books and also scientific publishing as well. You know, so the whole, I guess, guys of this, and the gist of this is that there is a Zionist club, a globalist elite deep state club, and the majority of the things that are happening in the world today all come from the bankers and these members and these power brokers in it. And there is one goal and there is one agenda, and that is globalization. And Israel is a vehicle, because what I believe is going to happen soon, and it's already a very close to happening in Europe, is that they're going to tip the scales. They are going to create this war. They call it in Zionist prophecy, the Gog-Magog War. Right. Adam, right? So basically Christians versus Muslims, right? So you have this setup right now where you've flooded tens of millions of Muslims into Europe and into the U.S. Because they've been sent in mass, they're not assimilating to our cultures. They're not assimilating to the European or the American way of life. They're staying in their boroughs and in their hoods, and they're overtaking areas, and they're staying with Sharia law, and they rightfully hate Europeans and hate Americans because they know what we've done. A lot of these people, we've killed their fathers, their grandfathers, their mothers, their children. I mean, they have a lot of justifiable anger against the West, and now they're in our nations. Now they're in our countries, right? So,
1: and now when they attack, Israel could come in with the ADL running the police, and with their Section 219 of the NDAA, and set up a police state to counter the Islamicists that they brought in. So how do we counter that?
0: I think the biggest way we counter that is have understanding. It's got to be America first, right? When I go to any country, and I used to travel quite a bit, I assimilate to that culture. I understand their rules, their laws. I respect the main religion of that country. I spent a lot of my life in the Middle East, right? And I have a lot of great Muslim friends. The vast majority of Muslims are good people, just like the vast majority of Christians and the vast majority of Jews are. I was adopted and raised by a Jewish man. You know, so I am a Christian. I follow Jesus. My mom, you know, kept us in church, but I was adopted and raised by a Jewish man. There are so many good people of every faith. I think it's time.
1: I was about to say, that's why I never bought into the whole just Jew thing all day, because I've known a lot of really great Jews, and there are. Right. There are so many that go even further and join the left. What do you make of that, though? The Red-Green Alliance, because we talk about Israel. There's China. There's other. I mean, look at this. Look at this Muslim that's now in Spain, you know, got into the mainland out of Morocco. And here he is in Arabic saying, we had Spain before, we're going to get it again. Yeah, and it took us 700 years to kick your ass out. So, yeah, okay, we get Israel's plan for control, but still the 2 billion Muslims, how do we deal with that? Here he is. Play the clip, guys, of the Muslim in Spain. You got it on screen right here. Go ahead and roll it, guys.
2: España es nuestra. Ya te digo yo, ¿sabes por qué? Porque el andaluz era nuestro. Nos habéis robado el andaluz, ahora vamos a robar toda España, poco a poco.
1: But he translated, he says, Spain is ours. So, yeah, at one level, the whole Israel thing is absolutely right. I used to say China was the main thing, Israel was the second. They are trying to take over right now. How do we counter that? But how do we also balance that, just as we're against what Israel's doing, doesn't mean we're with Mondami and the Democrats.
0: I think we live in a culture right now, and I think social media has a lot to do with this, where the radicals and the loudest, the most radical viewpoints run the groups now, right? And so, you know, instead of us coming together in the middle anymore and having rational conversations and, you know, finding common ground, we just go to the opposite poles. That's kind of how humans have been wired, in my opinion, because of social media and these dynamics. So right now you have a majority of Muslims that won't speak out against the very small minority of the radical ones who tend to be the leaders. You have the majority of Jews who won't speak out against the Zionists and the evils and their agenda. You have the majority of Christians that won't speak out about the heresy and the anti, you know, following Jesus and just basically anti-gospel behavior of so many people, you know, that are, you know, mega church pastors and preachers and everything else in this country. So the radicals are running the show right now. I really think the only way we prevent this, and the history is the greatest teacher of the future, is that we as people come together, put aside our differences, and put this country first. We put the Constitution first. And I'm not saying walk away from our gods, but stop fighting for the radicals who manipulate and use and abuse.
1: No, I agree. We've got to unify around policy like sovereignty, self-defense, private property, a uniform social code of social cohesion, because the social contract has been deliberately broken to make us give up on society. People say, I'm just going to give up. No, the bad guys want you to give up. That's the communist Clowder and Piven program.
0: Right. Well, it's every man for himself right now. And this has been the most frustrating part for me is I'm a very conservative person. I have conservative values. But, you know, I have nothing to do with MAGA anymore. But for a while, I was in the MAGA camp. I really thought Trump was going to come in and save this country. And because of that, a lot of my friends, a lot of people that I respect that are still in this MAGA camp, that are big influencers and have a large platform and voice, all they want to do is talk about Democrats and Republicans and Christians and Muslims. And they just want to talk about all these very divisive issues all day. You don't get the clicks, you don't get the views, you don't get the followers, you don't get the likes if you start talking about unity, if you start talking about putting the country first. Division is winning the day because we're all radicalized and polarized right now. And it's just sad to me, man. So, you know, when you start to talk about unity and putting America first and following the Constitution, and then they start to say, well, we can't have these Muslims here, or we can't deal with these Christians here, or these white people here, or these liberals here, these Democrats here, and it's just they keep
1: continuing.
0: Well,
1: that's the thing, is balkanization, and we are there now, so you have to deal with it at certain levels. But for the intelligent, we've got to get people to click to it. In closing, we've got to come back again and join us soon in studio as well. But just other big pictures, the Russia war, Iran, what's your predictions for that? Because it seems to only be accelerating.
0: Right. Well, again, back to the global bankers, I believe that these regional conflicts will spill into World War III. They're going to need World War III to make us bend the knee and bring this global chaos. You can't have – Americans won't turn to globalization unless they have to bend the knee, right? So they're going to make us hurt. You know, I have a cyber company, and we respond to hacks. And so when companies get hacked, they'll hit me and, you know, my team up, and we go in there and we try to save the company, save their data, and then get the hackers out and you know, get them rebuilt and secured, right? So one of the companies that we just recently did a hack for, this company under NDA, so I can't say the name, but they have this, the owner has been trading on Wall Street for about 30 years, and he's just a genius when it comes to micro trades and all of that, made billions of dollars, and we saved their company. And luckily, I became friends with the owner through this, and we had a call a couple weeks ago, and basically just told me, he's like, Matt, I've been in the stock market for 30 years. I have never seen money do what money's doing now. None of it's real. It's all inflated. It's all fake. It's just pump and dump. So rich are getting richer. The Dow and all these things are high right now because the rich see the writing on the wall. He's like, I call it that the dollar is going to collapse in 2028. There is no way I see the dollar surviving past 2028. And then he said, consequently, the economy with it. But what he told me was very interesting. He said the infrastructure for digital currency has already been established, and that's that control mechanism. So what I believe is we're either headed for World War III with these global conflicts, because, ever again, all wars are bankers' wars. It's not about the bombs and the bullets. It's about the purpose, right? And right now I really believe there is a global purpose to devalue the current currencies, and basically the one way you can bring the world together is to digitize the world, digital currency, the uniform value, and then to erase the things that make nations different. Because, I mean, if you look at it right now, we're already a globalist nation.
1: No, I totally agree. I don't know if we'll make it to 2028, but the globalists are doing this currency war while they transfer power, like COVID, to themselves, while they prepare to make way for the central bank digital currency. I don't know if we'll make it to a year and a half, 2 years from now, but you're dead on right. That is where we are. A major change is here. And, you know, the Islamic thing's real. Israel thing's real. But at the end of the day, it is just one level of this giant change we're about to go through.
0: Amen. It really is. And so these wars will continue. And right now, America is so marginalized. China sees the writing on the wall. They see America being handed a defeat in Iran. They see us depleting our missiles. They see our military turning against our leadership. They see generals quitting. They see all this.
1: The dollar is going like this. And you don't think Trump doesn't know that? Maybe he is that dumb. I don't think he is. All right, Matt Murphy, thank you so much. Matt.Murphy.official. On Instagram, Matt_Murphy_23. People just Green Beret, Matt Murphy. Talk to us again soon. Next time you're in town, come in studio. Thank you so much. An amazing hour.
0: Thank you, Alex. Appreciate you.
1: Powerful, powerful. All right, Harrison Smith's loaded for bear with all the latest news. He's about to take over with the War Room Live. 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
3: Sneaky, is it on or what? 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
2: Of course. Spirit of fear, but of power, love, sound mind. Now, I'm going to ask you to do something with me right now while I'm sitting in the studio. And you're driving or running or shopping or in your house or whatever you're doing or not doing, we're going to join together right now. Why? Why are we going to do that? Because that's an act of love. Where two or more of you on earth, where two or more of you on earth are touching anything. I don't have this quite right. Forgive me. Whatever you ask me in your name, my name, I will do it. The requirement is that there has to be two or more of us in Jesus' name asking him together in love, in unity, to do something. And when we make that request in love to Jesus Christ, in unity to Jesus Christ, he will do that. He will do that. Now, this is it right here. In the book of Revelation, there's all kinds of accounts of demonic armies and the false prophet and the mark of the beast and the Antichrist and the temple of the Antichrist and spiritual warfare in the invisible realm. There's this fierce warfare between God and the demonic armies. But when God's people, that's God's people means every single person that is genuinely or truly born again by faith in the Spirit of God, who has had their sins forgiven by the blood of Jesus, and who has received salvation, who has invited Christ into their life, by faith, you are saved. You are authentically born again. You're a new creature in Jesus Christ. So let's process that. What does that mean, that you're a new creature in Christ Jesus, that you're born again, that you're saved? What it means is that the act of divine love between God and the supernatural body of Christ has been consummated. Divine love has been consummated. And in the consummation of divine love, there is a birth that transcends heaven and earth. And that birth is when a being, a human being, that has never existed in this dimension or this physical reality before, a being that has never entered this dimension, this reality, that being all of a sudden shows up into this reality and shows up into this dimension and infuses itself as its own individual, different, and unique self. This being manifests itself and steps into this reality. And as it steps into this reality, a massive, overwhelming transformational miracle occurs in that human being is now born again. And to be born again means that the Spirit of God, which is the Spirit of truth, the Spirit of God, which is the Holy Spirit, the Spirit of love, the Spirit of love, the Spirit of Jesus, manifests itself in a totally unique creation, and you are born into this reality, your very birth into this reality lights this reality up, because you are born out of an authentically unique and different DNA code that comes directly from God, that comes directly from the infinite personal living God of the universe. Your DNA code has caused you to be uniquely birthed in this reality. And that causes the heavenly host to rejoice, and the worship of God in the throne room of God to rejoice. And why is everybody rejoicing like crazy in the throne room of God? There is unending celebration, unending joy, unending rejoicing in the throne room of God, because another authentic child of God has been born into this reality and born into this world. And all of it was made possible by the fact that God gave you your own unique, different, and individual DNA code, genetic code. Nobody has your genetic code. And your genetic code produces you. That's an act of unbelievable love. Unbelievable love. And so, while that is happening, the number of people who belong to heaven, the number of people who are born again, keeps increasing. It keeps increasing, while simultaneously, the number of people whose names are blotted out from the kingdom of heaven, their names are blotted out because they allowed their unique and different DNA to be mixed with a hybrid race of genetically altered non-human or synthetic DNA. So then, if you have non-human or synthetic DNA, you are no longer a child of God. There's no longer rejoicing. Rejoicing and that great celebration of love comes about when a new child of God is birthed. And that's like so far beyond anything we can comprehend. This is the Paul McGuire Report. I'm Paul McGuire. We'll be back in just a moment. This whole thing comes together in Revelation chapter 19, starting at verse 6. And I heard, as it were, the voice of a great multitude, as the sound of many waters, and as the sound of mighty thundering, saying, Hallelujah! For the Lord God omnipotent reigns. Let us be glad and rejoice and give him glory. For the marriage of the Lamb has come, and his wife has made herself ready. And to her it was granted to be arrayed in fine linen, clean and bright. For the fine linen is the righteous act of the saints. And then it says, Right, blessed are those who are called to the marriage supper of the Lamb. And he said to me, These are true sayings of God. And then it continues on. So the marriage supper of the Lamb, that's when the bride of Christ, that's all true Christians, marries the bridegroom, who is Jesus. And when they become one, that represents a spiritual, holy, multidimensional, cosmic fusion, producing a dynamic oneness which results in the dunamis, the dynamite explosion of the power of God. And so that is coming. And when that coming together happens, there will be an explosion that will rock this universe and rock every subsequent dimension. So I say to you, even so, come quickly, Lord Jesus. God bless you. This is Paul McGuire. Visit paulmcguire.us.

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1: And welcome to the Audio Imaginarium. Come on in, weary traveler, hang your cloak on a peg and grab a stool. Come warm yourself by the fire. There are stories to be told, and you are among friends. Carlos Cagina is the technical producer. Ryan White is the live stream producer. And we are live streaming on my YouTube channel, Strange Planet. The question is, will the program stay up on YouTube? I have no idea. Frankly, at this point, I'm not sure I really care. I will tell you this. This may be one of the most important programs I've done in my 20 years on the radio. Because I don't need to tell you, these are troubling times. We are in a lockdown, another one. Of course, the virus is real and people are dying. And it doesn't matter that the vast majority of victims are people in their 80s and 90s. Every death diminishes us. It doesn't seem, though, as if anything is being done to protect the elderly in long-term care facilities. Even if our seniors survive COVID, many of them are asking, what's the point? They can't see their family. They're isolated. They're alone. They're depressed. Let's face it, the lockdown has been devastating. And I would argue, as I have a number of times, I would argue it is far more devastating. The lockdown, that is, far more devastating than the virus itself. Destroyed businesses, destroyed lives, suicides, alcohol and drug abuse, depression, school-aged children emotionally, psychologically damaged. I mentioned the seniors. Meanwhile, our politicians, they still have jobs. They're not taking a pay cut. Amazon, Walmart, well, they're making hay. While small independent business people are losing everything. Writer-historian Don Jeffries, the author of Survival of the Richest and Bullyocracy, is standing by to discuss the collateral damage of the lockdown. That's hour one. Hour two, unlike the vast majority, overwhelming majority of my colleagues in the mainstream media, I've actually watched hours of testimony from witnesses to all of this alleged, and I do use the word alleged, election fraud. I watched the video of poll observers in Georgia being asked to leave a precinct while they suspended tallying up the vote because of a supposed water main leak, which of course we now know was a leaky toilet. We watched then in this video poll workers haul out cases of ballots from beneath tables. This event, of course, coincides exactly with data showing a huge spike. You've seen the graph, a huge spike or dump of votes for Biden in Atlanta. There's so much more. Will it be proven in court? Will it convince state legislators to decertify the vote in their state? Will it overturn the results of the election? I don't know. Is there evidence? Hell yes. And so to call the allegations of election fraud unsubstantiated and to suppress such information is beyond belief, quite frankly. This is not a conspiracy theory, although this is the conspiracy show. There is evidence. Yes, it's alleged, but I, quite personally, I've seen enough. Retired U.S. Army officer and former intel analyst for the Defense Intelligence Agency, Jeffrey Prather, joins me an hour or two to discuss. Now, first to this disastrous lockdown and its effect on the economy and all of our mental, physical, emotional, spiritual, psychological, you name it, well-being. Don Jeffries is a critically acclaimed writer and author of several works of nonfiction, including Hidden History, Survival of the Richest, Crimes and Cover-ups in American Politics, and Bullyocracy. It's always a great pleasure to welcome him back to the program. Don, how are you?
2: Fine, thanks, Richard. It's always a pleasure to be with you.
1: So this kind of dovetails quite nicely with a book that came out a couple years ago, Survival of the Richest. So let's look at the economic impact of the lockdown. I think we know who's taking a financial hit. That's most everyday citizens around the world in particular. Who's making money hand over fist during this lockdown?
2: Well, pretty much the usual suspects that that always make the money. We don't even know how many trillions have gone to the upper tiers of the 1% because we don't know all the details of the stimulus package yet. Now, we do know that things like the hospital and the medical industrial complex was paid off for losing business, and we know that they're getting a $13,000 bonus for every COVID diagnosis they get through the stimulus package, and they're getting $32,000 for every patient they put on ventilators, which often, you know, turns out to be a death sentence. I've heard some doctors say that, hey, you know, 100% of the people we put on the ventilators die, but they do have a vested financial interest in doing so. So that's one aspect of the stimulus package. We know people like Dr. Phil got like $6 million or something. Why? I don't know. But I mean, it'd be best left for the people that make these things up. I doubt if very many of the politicians even knew what was in there. But I think, you know, maybe later we'll find out more about it. But I saw something today that did jibes with a lot of what I wrote about in Survival of the Richest. But it just, this is just exacerbated that situation. There was a story that broke today in the media that said 82% of Americans said they couldn't come up with $500 in an emergency at this point in time. Now, that's very close to what the statistics were before. You know, there's something like, 70 or whatever percent of Americans didn't have $1,000 in savings, but it's obviously grown worse. And that's what you're seeing. The things that I talked about in Survival of the Richest, with the bottom half of America basically having nothing, having less than 1% of the collective wealth, making less than $50,000, less than $27,000 a year, which is not enough to live on your own in most places in this country. That's just exacerbated because we still don't really know what the economic fallout is yet from this, because businesses are still collapsing every day. And we just seen in the last week the Staten Island business that they finally, in some places, they're getting a spirit of the Boston Tea Party type spirit, where they're standing up now.
1: Well, this was the restaurant owner. It was a bar, and
2: yes.
1: It was something like, I'm not sure how many police officers. We had a similar story here, yes, in Toronto, in Etobicoke, with this rib joint.
2: Yep.
1: And 70 police officers, some of them mounted police, just an overwhelming show of force.
2: Yep.
1: And I think, don't quote me on this, but I've heard that many of them were paid duty. They weren't even on duty. Now, so a similar thing happened in Staten Island. His attorney went there. Everyone was being very polite. They even wrote a ticket for the attorney just because, yes, he was standing up for his client. And you're right. It is, people are, I don't know where the tipping point is.
2: Yeah.
1: You know, what is going to be the, obviously we hope it's not 1776, but we need that kind of spirit, not the violence, but we need that spirit.
2: Right. Well, it's at some point, I think it's people are going to, and you're seeing already in Staten Island, you've seen it there in New York, and not too many other places, unfortunately. We had the lockdown protests last summer, but they didn't really last very long. But at some point, and, you know, Richard, when this first began, I remember saying in interviews that I thought this maybe was going to be a good thing, because I thought the people that run things and have misruled us for so long had finally overplayed their hand. I said, you know, they've gone too far. You know, when you start doing things like canceling sports, March Madness, the baseball, basketball, hockey playoffs. I mean, they lost an incredible amount of money. But even more, with the sports-obsessed section, part of America, which is, you know, a huge percentage, to take that away from them, that's like, you know, taking drugs away from a heroin addict. I mean, you know, you're going to go through tremendous withdrawals. And then at the same time, they closed down all the movies. They closed the malls. They stopped concerts, things like that. All the cultural activities start. So you have, you know, the people, the women, and you know, they go shopping, and anybody. So I thought, you know, this is, you know, really, it's going to impact people who aren't people like in our world, that aren't so-called conspiracy theorists, who don't look at everything suspiciously. These are normal people that just like to shop or watch sports or attend sporting events or attend concerts or attend Broadway plays or just go out to eat at fine restaurants. All these things were just taken away at the same time. And then, of course, you know, wearing the mask and all that was kind of icing on the cake. But it's very disillusioning to realize how easily they were able to do this, because there really was no backlash. And, you know, in Hollywood itself, you know, with all the woke celebrities out there, they are cheering this on. And there, you know, how many actors out there in Hollywood are, they can't even wait tables now because the restaurants are closed too. But most actors don't make that much money. And they're all thrown out of work now for the most part, and they're cheering it on. I don't understand it. So I think at some point, and what you're seeing is you're seeing like the salon owner in Dallas, and now you have the pub owner in New York, and they've had a few other small business owners. And of course, they're starting to question finally what I was saying, some of us were saying at the very beginning, and that is, why aren't people questioning why the big ticket places, the chains like Walmart and Target and Home Depot and so forth, why they never were? They had no infringements on them at all. They didn't have any restrictions.
1: Can you explain, or do you understand the logic? And apparently there is a logic that you can go and buy flowers at Walmart, but you can't go to the mom and pop florist on the corner, right, in those areas that are shut down. You can't put, let's say 30% of the capacity of a large church. Mm-hmm. You can't allow those people in, but again, you can have people in Walmart, shopping for non-essentials. I don't understand the logic.
2: Well, I don't even think they've had to justify it, because they're, other than people like us, and now you have an increasing number of small business owners that are finally asking it. Why is Walmart open? And I'm trying to sell the same product. And I think it's pretty obvious. It's a survival of the richest type mentality. This is, on the surface, you know, many people believe this is the greatest transfer of wealth in our history. I think Ron Paul called it that right after the initial stimulus bill came out. This is an incredible wealth transfer from the middle class to the 1%. But we're seeing the same kind of thing with the businesses, because obviously there's no logic, there's no justification for if this the virus is that dangerous that people can't shop or can't, then what sense does it make for a Walmart, which can fit a lot more shoppers in than the local 5- and 10-cent store? If anything, they should probably close the bigger stores first, because because there'd be more traffic in there. But they haven't even had to justify it. And again, people are not asking the right questions, but it certainly falls into the so-called, you know, the theory, if you want to call it a conspiracy theory, that this is just part of an effort to further squeeze out those smaller businesses and make America into just one big conglomerate, which is they've largely done anyhow. I mean, in every sector of our society, from the four to six giant companies that rule all media to things like, you know, consolidation of everything into Walmart. Look at all the drug stores and then dollar stores and so forth that Walmart put out of business all across the country. Well, now they put out, thanks to this lockdown and the fact that they've been allowed to stay open, they and Target and Home Depot, things like that, although whatever, you know, local hardware stores are left, I mean, how can they stay in business? But Home Depot can. It's simply not fair, and people ought to be questioning it, but they're not, or very few are. And it's just the logic there. But it's the same logic, Richard, is, where's the logic in saying that, a Trump rally is a super spreader, but a Black Lives Matter protest is fine, or a Biden celebration is fine, but a lockdown protest is a super spreader? And it's politicized. There's not even any attempt at consistency. And, you know, people pointed out, it's just like they don't even, you know, I saw Dr. Fauci was kind of questioned about it once, and he just kind of stumbled, and there is no explanation, obviously.
1: Right. And I think it's important to point out that two things can be true at the same time. The virus can be real, and it is, I believe. But also

0: economic inequities. It seems like instead of doing that, they're using it as an opportunity to exacerbate. I mean, if I didn't know better, it's almost as if they are deliberately bringing the roof down, collapsing the economy on purpose.
1: Right. Well, that's what a lot of people believe. And certainly you have to look at, again, the way this is saying that the virus is, I mean, I get this all the time. And of course, people, I'm not questioning people have died. Obviously, people have died. People have gotten sick. But the point I think we have to look at, let's examine the so-called science out there. Okay, and I've tried to analyze and find these statistics. It's very hard to find, but from what I can understand, there doesn't seem to be any statistic out there that shows me what I think we should be seeing at this point. And that is that however many deaths they are attributing to COVID, like in the United States, 270-some thousand, whatever it is now, supposedly, we should be able to look at the deaths from 2018, 2019, and 2020. And there ought to be 200-and-some thousand more deaths total.
0: Right. Excess deaths.
1: Excess deaths. And the statistics don't seem to show that, because they're saying at the same time now, the flu is down by 98%. Now, you know, a skeptic, they keep saying, well, you're saying it's not real. No, well, I'm saying that the flu can't, I'm sorry, I don't believe in many coincidences. And I certainly don't believe that the flu has just happened to virtually disappear at the same time as this virus is out there. And of course, you know, the cynical among us will say, you know, what we've been saying all along is that Dr. God, I keep forgetting his name, Roger Hodgkinson, I believe it was.
0: Yes,
1: a wonderful speech he gave recently. And he called it what it is. This is just a really nasty flu. And we've had, you know, I don't know how many years ago, I think we lost 80,000 people or something in America, the flu. It happens. You know, the flu strain, sometimes it's worse from year to year. And of course, it's always going to be worse on the elderly. It's always going to be worse on people that have, you know, underlying conditions. And that's what we're seeing with whatever's killing these people. The ones that are dying predominantly are elderly, have other underlying causes. So I think, again, as Dr. Hodgkinson said, that the reaction to this has been absolutely ridiculous. It's the overkill, and there's no justification for it. So, and it's created so much fear in the public, and it's outrageous. It's so irresponsible. Look at what Donald Trump was raked over the coals for, trying to basically not panic the public. And I wrote an article about that a while back, where I showed that virtually almost word for word, Barack Obama issued the same kind of statement to we don't need to panic during the Ebola, which is a much more serious disease, by the way. And he was praised, of course, for it. So what kind of society we have where we're actually so addicted to the fear porn that they've been thrown on us that we actually criticize a leader? I mean, aren't we the ones who worship, you know, FDR as we have nothing to fear but fear itself? What? Why would anybody want to panic the public? But this is what this thing is running on. It's running on panic. It's running on fear. And we're giving up our rights because I think they finally found that, you know, if they want to push climate change or something like that, not enough people are buying it. But something like this, if you're scared for your health, if you're scared for your loved one's health, please save me. Give me a mask. Give me a vaccine.
0: I've maintained since March or April that this is, in part, yes, the virus is real. People are dying. Not denying that, but it is being used as yet another beta test. And each time they run one of these things, or we go through one of these crises, they up the ante. And this time they're getting pretty close to, you know, that toe almost crossing the line about mandatory vaccines. They're kind of hinting at it and then backing away, and then hinting at it and then backing away. Well, next time they'll push it a little bit further and further, and then guaranteed at some point they will convince enough people through fear or whatever that there must be a mandatory vaccine. Now they're kind of floating the idea, well, it won't be mandatory, but we may have to limit your movement in some way. Maybe you won't be able to fly without a vaccine passport. Yeah. And I know there are people out there who think that's fine. That's the way it should be. Well, your fear, you know, doesn't trump my personal liberty. It doesn't. Right. My freedom does not end where your fear begins. Right. Don Jeffries is with us, the author of Survival of the Richest, Bullyocracy, Crimes and Cover-Ups in American Politics. And you can read his blogs at donjeffries.wordpress.com. It's Don Jeffries.

0: Jeffries, correct? Not Donald?
1: No, it's DonaldJeffries.wordpress.
0: My apologies. DonaldJeffries.wordpress.com. We're coming up on a break here in just a few moments, and we'll continue this discussion through the hour. Just a reminder, coming up in hour two, former DIA intelligence analyst Jeffrey Prather will be here to talk about the U.S. election. Give me a quick, you know, look into that crystal ball, and it's like surveying the damage after a hurricane has gone through, and we're still in the midst of it. But what do you think what is the damage going to be going to look like when we finally, if we come out of this? I mean, I'm talking economically.
1: Yeah, well, I think you touched on it a little bit before. You said that you can't help but think they're doing this on purpose to collapse things, because I don't think the economy can ever go. And certainly, you know, we're talking about things going back to normal, and people like me were writing critically about the normal before. The old normal was pretty bad, but the new normal looks absolutely terrifying. And you know, we had crony capitalism before. We had, you know, wealth disparity. We had all the unfairness, the rigged system, and everything. But at least there was more of a structure there. We have no idea still how many businesses, how many small businesses are gone, and it's not easy to start a small business. These people are not going to be able to do that again, especially we found out on the stimulus package this week, it was publicized, another survival of the richest moment, where I think it was 5% of the companies that were supposed to be for taking took the funds in the stimulus package that were supposed to be meant for small businesses, and including took over half of the funds. And those companies included things like Walmart and Home Depot, all the big, were not small businesses. They took the bulk of the funds, over half that were meant for small businesses. So these small businesses weren't bailed out, obviously, and they would have to be to even stay afloat. And then what's the tax bill going to be? What's the bill? Of course, you had the riots that happened this summer too. We can't even imagine the devastation of the businesses that were burned down. I mean, insurance companies will cover some.
0: How long did it take parts of Los Angeles to come back after the Rodney King riots? A decade?
1: Right. And so you have that, and I don't know what but I would imagine the devastation, the damage is much worse because it's lasted so much longer. And again, nobody has, our leaders are just sitting by ineffectually. They're not doing anything. And you're talking about fiddling while the Titanic goes down, or fiddling while Rome burns, whatever analogy you want to use. But clearly, somebody should be doing something, because I don't see how we can bounce back without something like that we don't want, like a universal basic income or something. That may have to be trotted out, because
0: I think that's what they want.
1: Yes.
0: And we'll talk about that when we come back. Don Jeffrey stays with us. My name is Richard Serrett. This is The Conspiracy Show. Don't go away.
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0: I read this last week on the program, and I got such a terrific response of people wanting copies of it by email that I thought I'd read it again, and I will make copies available. This was actually written by, I think I know the author, and it was circulating in a number of the churches here in Toronto, the Greek Orthodox churches. It's a quote from St. Theodore of Studite. "For it is a commandment of the Lord not to be silent at a time when the faith is in jeopardy. Speak, Scripture says, and hold not thy peace." Again, that's St. Theodore the Studite. And on November the 11th, Remembrance Day here in Canada, many Christians in Canada also commemorated St. Theodore the Studite, who left us with many pearls of wisdom, including the important quote I just read. The letter goes on, "And how is our faith not currently in jeopardy? We are human beings created in the image of God. And while our humanity at first compelled us to obey the lockdowns to protect each other, today our humanity is being intentionally attacked and diminished by dark forces. We are being told to cover our faces, to restrict our breathing, to stay away from each other, to socially impair our children, to let our sick die alone, to delay our medical checkups, to shutter our businesses and endanger our livelihoods, and to turn our entire lives upside down. Even worse, we are being told by our lawmakers that our houses of worship, our spiritual hospitals, are not essential to our lives, a direct attack on our humanity. And lastly, most devastating to our humanity, The lockdowns around the world are triggering mass poverty and unimaginable loneliness, pain, hunger, and untimely death. All of this is antithetical to our Christian faith. Since the very beginning, this so-called pandemic has strained credulity. Now, many months later, the real untainted data has confirmed both the exaggerated nature and the mismanaged handling of this crisis. A novel coronavirus, but from a familiar family of viruses for which we have some innate immunity. A mortality rate very similar to seasonal flu, as confirmed by many epidemiologists. A widely adopted testing threshold, poorly suited for live virus detection, but perfectly suited for case inflation. A widely adopted liberal approach to recording mortality, but perfectly suited for death inflation. A much-hyped, incredulous, and oft-repeated mantra that life will only return to normal after the vaccine. A vaccine that will forever alter the DNA of human beings, while supposedly protecting us against a virus with a 99% survival rate. A host of promising medicines and treatment protocols for the infected that have been suppressed and unduly rejected and kept from us by the medical establishment. Unfortunately, our Christian love for neighbor has been used against us, and our compliance with all of the measures to date and our collective silence has unintentionally and mistakenly signaled our willingness to accept this new normal. We should not accept it. Globalist oligarchs posing as philanthropists cannot hide their giddiness as our world is pushed towards the brink of chaos and towards mass mandatory vaccination and transhumanism. Our leader in Ottawa seems gleeful and dutifully participates in our own country's social and financial destruction with the same push towards globalist agendas that do not benefit Canadians. And local leaders accept billions of dollars in assistance while doling out funds in the hope that this assuages our loss of humanity and the attack on our faith. We should not accept this. Our humanity is our strength. Our faith is our calling. And the time has come to hold not our peace. Again, that was a letter written by a gentleman who distributed, and it was circulating in many of the Greek Orthodox churches here in the Greater Toronto area. All right, we go back to my conversation with Don Jeffries, Survival of the Richest, now in its second edition, and the website is donaldjeffries.wordpress.com. Donald, we were talking about universal income, and I believe that that is one of the motives for destroying the economy. They want people to be dependent on the government. Mm-hmm. And I think they're definitely looking at rolling out a universal income. What are your thoughts?
1: Yeah, what's going to happen is that basically people, even though most of us have, obviously that's antithetical to the American ideal, but at some point people who are desperate are going to welcome that. Because you already had very limited opportunities in America, despite the propaganda. The unemployment rate was down, but it was the artificial unemployment rate, the same unemployment rate that Donald Trump very correctly pointed out was phony during his campaign. It is artificially low because they only count the people that are presently filing for unemployment benefits. So it's really not accurate at all. But he started bragging about the same rates. I think he forgot how inaccurate it was at that point. But so, here is when you have a situation like this, where untold millions of people have been thrown out of work thanks to these lockdowns. We don't know how many thousands of businesses closed, never going to reopen again. Obviously, you have limited opportunities. And one thing that's very noticeable, Richard, over here. I'm one of the few people noticing this is that while everything else has been closed, our southern borders remain wide open. They didn't close that. They closed everything else down, but that southern border is still there. People are still filing across the border. And certainly if Joe Biden does get into office, he's already promised to issue amnesty to however. I mean, he says 11 million. Most of us think it could be as high as 50 million illegally. We don't even have any idea how many are here. But once you do that and you open the floodgates, obviously there are going to be that many fewer jobs that are available. Already fewer because businesses closed down, with more prospective employees there. And of course, they have every incentive now to pay them less, because we know what the effect of immigration is. It lowers wages and benefits for everyone, especially blue collar workers.
0: That used to be a Democratic talking point.
1: Yes.
0: Even Bernie Sanders talked about that. How and many early union leaders during the the 30s and the 40s and the 50s,
1: right?
0: Well, even into the 70s, probably the 80s, all talked about how illegal immigration, we're talking here, drives down wages for the working poor.
1: Right, and that, but again, now because of political correctness, and they view this as a prospective voting bloc. So they will not criticize. And that's one reason I think that my book, Survival of the Rich, is, someone like, independent people on the left, like Naomi Wolf, loved it, and a few others. But I can't get the interest that people should have on the left in the book, because I think I do mention immigration quite a bit. And they're certainly not willing to go there. But because of, Tucker Carlson has asked the same question on his show that I've asked many times, and that is, you can't, it's one thing to just demonize, with the Republicans demonize socialism this, socialism that, but you have to offer, you have to give an alternative. And if the system you're presenting, this crony capitalism, is not free enterprise, and it's not fair, it is rigged. So young people that are out there, they're looking at, what are they going to take? Are they going to take a universal basic income that'll give them enough to get by? Because they haven't known any other world. They don't know anything else. They don't know that they could start a business at one time in a freer America. But that's not going to be possible, because look at what happened to small business during this slide. It was already tough enough. I think it was something like 90% of small businesses fold within a couple of years anyhow. This was before the lockdown. So you have to have a lot of gumption, and you have to be a real risk taker. And most people, again, don't have that much wealth to put into a business, especially if you know what the odds are. That it's going to, that you have very, the odds are against you being able to succeed in making a go of it. So it's going to be even less likely that people are going to take a chance on that. So that the universal basic income, especially to young people, especially young people that have either gone to college and have student loan debt and have not gotten their money's worth, to say the least, that are being offered jobs now that used to go to high school graduates, and all they've done is just require jobs. Made almost every job that pays, $30,000 a year requires a college degree. Now that's their idea of giving them their money's worth, and it's not, because in many cases, their student loan debt is higher than that. So,
0: well, they're gonna wash away the debt, though. I think, Don,
1: they're gonna
0: forgive us our credit card debt and our mortgages and our student loans and our car loans, and all they're going to ask in return is everything else that we in fact, here in Canada, Chrystia Freeland, one of the she's the deputy prime minister.
1: Yes, and, yes, and she's an author, right? She wrote a book too, didn't she?
0: She's floating this idea just off the top of her head now, mind you. She's blue skying it. She's looking for ideas how we can get Canadians to free up their savings. That's how we're going to stimulate the economy. Now, how many steps is it going to be from, let's find out how we can get Canadians to free up their savings, to cough up their savings, to seize their savings?
1: Yes.
0: And I think that's my worst nightmare, that is where this is heading. They will forgive us all our debts, but they will take all our property.
1: Yeah, yeah. Well, I've been advocating a year of jubilee for a long time, or at least a debt jubilee. But yeah, I you're right. Our governments don't, and this is why you saw during the stimulus checks. I knew when that was happening. I knew who was going to be helped out, who was going to be bailed out. We were lucky. We got that. Most of us got the one-time $1,200 check. And they just came out this week. And again, somehow the Democrats and Republicans couldn't agree on it. So whatever stimulus package they come up with next, shockingly enough, is not going to provide any check. And again, as if a $1,200 check is going to mean that much to anybody anyhow, but you're still not getting it. So yeah, they're not going to, especially something like that, wiping out your debt. Which is, well, that's, you know, you're going to expect something. You're talking about a Faustian bargain there. They're going to ask you to sign your soul up for that.
0: Well, yes, yes, absolutely. That's again, my worst fear, this socialist dystopia modeled after China. Back with more of The Conspiracy Show. Don Jeffrey stays with us. Don't go away.
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0: The Hold Not Thy Peace letter that I read earlier, if anyone is interested in a copy, you can contact me through the website, strangeplanet.ca, and I will forward you a PDF, and then you can print it and distribute it as you see fit. And I would encourage you to do so. It's a very powerful and moving letter. And again, contact me through the website, strangeplanet.ca. There's a contact page there, and I will gladly send you a copy. I just want to go quickly to a tweet here. Jim M. Would like to get your take on this, Don, because we were talking about this this demand destruction of the economy. And I mean, you witness the here in Canada, we have a deficit. Typically, our deficits are in and around, you know, 30 billion when things are tough. Our deficit is $1 trillion this year. And I mean, we have quadrupled the debt that's been accumulated in 153 years in 1 year. And it seems to me like they are just hell-bent on, again, destroying the economy. But a question on the tweet here is, on Twitter rather, is Justin Trudeau intentionally sinking Canada financially so that China or the IMF would have to step in to keep the country viable? What do you think of that idea?
1: Well, certainly China has been tied to a lot of this. I mean, first of all, being that this virus, whatever it is, you know, came from there originally. But so a lot of people thinking, you mentioned their society, and I wrote about that in Survival of the Richest as well. I believe corporate America, much as corporations all over the world, because they're all multinational corporations, they're all globalist. They don't have any, you know, kind of nationalist loyalties to whatever country they're in. They all admire the Chinese model. Because the Chinese really keep their people under lock and thumb, and they have succeeded in lowering expectations for the average Chinese person to where they want to. That's what they want us. They want us to sacrifice, and they want this new normal they talk about, and the Great Reset is kind of another way of saying the new normal. They want us to get used to, you know, hey, no more. You don't need a single family homes. That's gone. You know, apartments, you don't really need a big apartment. Let's have these little cubicles like they're popular in China. That's what they want. They want you to go to your little hole in the wall. They want you to be happy with it. Maybe they'll give you a very, you know, censored internet, or, you know, 200 channels on cable, or, you know, it's all the same stuff. There's really no real diversity there. That's what they want, I think. And you'll go to work, you'll get paid just enough. Just barely enough to get by, to go back to your little hole in the wall. That's what they want. They don't want people to be outside that. And that's why they hate small businesses so much. Because, you know, to start your own business and succeed, that's how you circumvent the system. That's how you don't have to go to work and deal with a, you know, a supervisor that you hate, like the vast majority of Americans. I mean, that's what they do. They go to a job, they hate their bosses. They hate the toil and grind. They hate being under the, you know, the thumb.
0: Lives of quiet desperation, as T.S. Eliot wrote.
1: Exactly. And that's what most Americans lead and most people all over the world. But what made America great was that middle class. And the middle class was driven quite a bit by, you know, being able to start your own business. But it was also driven at that point by fairer bosses and certainly viable unions and much less disparity of wealth. So you had the heads of the company.
0: There was a social contract back then, and it was understood that you paid a living wage so that one person could work in a home, or sorry, yes, in the home, and the other person could stay home and take care of the children at such until such an age where they could, you know, sort of fend for themselves. And if the other, you know, and I know that may seem like, oh, that's a, you know, barefoot in the kitchen. No, that's not what I'm talking about. Okay, so then the man stays home. Doesn't matter. The point is a living or a social contract meant that your employees could afford to buy the products that you're producing. I mean, Henry Ford understood that.
1: Exactly. That's and he was raked over the coals by his fellow capitalists. He said, "Look, I got to pay him enough to buy that. If they can't afford what I'm building, what am I building it for?" You know, so I wanted, but one thing you mentioned about when you know, one person used to be able to work, and certainly that's the way it used to be. But I remember saying this to Naomi Wolf, and she had never thought of Ford. I don't think people think of it this, but you know, when the feminist movement succeeded in getting women out of the homes and the drudgery of housework and out of the kitchen, all the things we've heard of, you know, they can be more than housewives. Okay, that's fine. But what should have happened? There should have been a huge positive impact. If you were a married couple and just the husband was working before, once the wife started working, shouldn't that have effectively, you know, almost doubled or significantly increased the income of the household? Didn't work that way.
0: No, it did not.
1: And that doesn't seem to make any sense to me, because what happened is it started lowering wages across the board. They just started paying everyone less, because what sense does it make that two people, a husband and wife working now, are farther behind than a husband was just working 50 years ago?
0: Right. That makes no sense. One income is going to daycare.
1: Right. One income is going to daycare, but it's just, even with that, you should have had more discretionary income, and it doesn't work. Instead, we have, you know, explosion of debt. I mean, back in, you know, I know when I was a little kid, I don't think my parents had a credit card. If you could afford it, you bought it. But, you know, I wanted a drum set for like 10 years. I was never going to get one, you know, but,
0: you know, what we need, there's no question, we need a great reset, but not the one that's being proffered by the folks at the World Economic Forum. We'll take one final time out, come back and finish up with Don Jeffries, donaldjeffries.wordpress.com. He's a fantastic, critically acclaimed writer. Check out his blogs, donaldjeffries.wordpress.com. Back with more in a moment. Stay with us.
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0: Survival of the richest, crimes and cover-ups in American politics, and hidden history, bullyocracy, and there's a new one in the works. Is it too early to talk about that one, Don?
1: No, it's going to be out sometime next year, On Borrowed Fame, and that's about showbiz. So, you know, I mean, I write about a lot of things, but it's always from the same slant. I'm looking at injustice, and that book examines corruption and injustice in the show business world. There's plenty of it there.
0: All right. Well, I can't wait for that one. And we're kind of sort of covering some of the territory from Survival of the Richest as we discuss the disastrous effects of the lockdown.
1: Yeah.
0: And is there in your mind, I know you're not an economist, but you cover this stuff pretty closely. Is there a point of no return? In other words, if we don't open things up wide open in the next X number of months, that's it. There's no going back, do you think?
1: I would think we've probably already passed that point, to tell you the truth. I mean, I don't, you know, one thing, Richard, I said all along is that and the reason I was skeptical about this pandemic and call it a plandemic all along is because, you know, if this had been a real plague where this was a crisis and the fear that's being transmitted by the authorities was a real thing, so that they were frightened as well. First of all, we wouldn't see them going around without their mask and not obeying the rules, which you see over and over again. They're not taking it seriously to begin with. So, you know, I think they're laughing at us. But the other thing that I notice is that, you know, when you're closing down businesses and all that, I would expect to see a sea change in the way creditors act. I know, for instance, I'm not getting any breaks from my mortgage company or my credit cards or any. They're not saying, hey, you know what, we're waiving late fees or nothing. They're not cutting anybody a break. At least they're not cutting me a break. And I would expect, if that kind of emergency situation really existed, they would say, you know what, you know, we're all, what's the slogan they keep using? We're all in this together. Mm. Well, apparently the people that we owe money to are not into it all, because they're not doing anything like, hey, you know what? We're going to, if we can't give you a debt jubilee, we're going to at least slash this absurd interest rate you have on your credit card. Nothing like that. We're going to waive, you know, cut the mortgage in half this month, but nothing like that. At the very least, you know, waive late fees or be more liberal about it. No, I don't see any example of that. So instantly I was dubious because of that, because you didn't see it. And as I said, you don't see how many times do you have to discover that find these people that they're the most, sanctimonious about this, the Chris Cuomos of the world, the Nancy Pelosi's, how many times do they have to be caught with their pants down?
0: Yeah, Gavin Newsom.
1: Gavin Newsom. Yeah, exactly. I mean, and not only Gavin Newsom, I mean, at least the others, I mean, Nancy Pelosi tried to invent some absurd theory that this hair salon owner was getting her. Chris Cuomo doesn't even answer it. But Gavin Newsom lied where he said, you know, we were outside. Even after the video appeared that they were inside the restaurant, he still didn't address that. And of course, there's not a single reporter that's going to hold his feet to the fire, because we don't. That's another thing that
0: the mayor of Austin was telling people in a video to stay home and do nothing. Meanwhile, he didn't tell people he had actually flown to Mexico, where he was celebrating. I guess I don't know if it was Thanksgiving or not, but he was celebrating with friends in Mexico while he's telling everyone else, stay put, don't do anything.
1: Yeah, well, rules are for peasants. They're like everything else. And, like, you know, I've always said that the reason why companies have so much employees kind of roll their eyes at, you know, rules and things like that is because favoritism exists, and it always has. And it certainly does today for a variety of reasons. And when you can't have a society built on, mutual respect for each other, if the laws and the rules and the standards of conduct don't apply equally to everyone. And clearly they don't. They don't apply, you know, to anyone who's wealthy. They don't apply to certain races because of political correctness. And you can see they don't apply to political leaders.
0: I ask this to a lot of people that are old enough, or maybe just old enough to remember, the 1968 Hong Kong flu pandemic, which killed over 100,000 Americans. I'm not sure how many Canadians. 1968, that's 52 years ago. And even people that are old enough to remember, like my mother, she's 96, but she, or 95 rather, she has a memory like a steel trap. And she goes, yeah, I seem to remember something about it. Everyone went up about their lives as normal. There were no lockdowns. There was nothing.
1: Right.
0: What's the difference?
1: Yeah, I was a little kid, but I just remember my mom, just being, we were at a Chinese restaurant and just laughing and joking with it. You got the Hong Kong flu, you know, because it was an Asian, and, you know, stupid, but in those politically incorrect times, you could do that. And they were all laughing, but that was it. That's my only memory of it. I didn't know anybody that there was never any sense like that. There was danger, you know, that we were going to catch the Hong Kong flu. I just remember hearing it because it was the first time, I guess, I had heard a flu called something else, you know, rather than just the flu. But I think that, again, we didn't – the idea that this is some kind of a plague, again, is just not borne out by the numbers. The CDC itself came out a month or two ago and said of the 200-some thousand deaths, however many they're attributing to COVID, 94% were actually people who had other serious ailments, and that's almost certainly caused their death. So that leaves you with, you know, like a 10,000 –
3: 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Question everything.
1: Deaths that maybe are to whatever this is, which is like a very mild flu season. So I think, you know, people need to try to, but I get in so many arguments of this, and people have embraced it, and it's so politicized because it's all the people that embrace it are people who hate Trump. And I don't know why Trump is associated with the virus, but he is. And so that if you question it, like I do, you instantly get called a Trumpster and all that. And it's like, well, this has nothing to do with Trump. I'm just telling you that the numbers don't make sense. They're own numbers. They're telling you from the very beginning they've been including presumed or presumptive cases in their totals, which means they weren't tested. We know the CDC directive to the hospitals back in earlier this year that said you list the cause of death as being from COVID, even when tests are not inconclusive or not available. And that's really misleading. And we know that under the stimulus package that hospitals are getting bonuses, significant bonuses for COVID diagnoses and for putting patients on ventilators, which is apparently deadly. So it's not only, they may be causing deaths by this, you know, the desire to get money. And we know that I know, having worked for the medical industrial complex all my life, before I was unfairly fired a few years ago in a right to work state, I've seen the sausage being made. And it's like, that's one reason I'm extremely dubious of this, because I don't trust authorities anyhow.
0: One of the things that they're telling us is if we don't do this, our hospitals will be overrun. And now they're saying that with these inflated cases, and of course, cases don't translate into infections. Mm-hmm. And there are a number of reasons why, you know, a case, you could be positive on a case and not be sick or not have the virus at all, false positives and mm-hmm. and asymptomatic cases and so forth. But a number of doctors in Ontario have raised the point that I think is important, that our hospitals, at least here in Ontario, where we haven't increased the number of beds in the province for something like 20 years, our hospitals are always running at about 95% capacity.
1: Yes. Yeah.
0: So this time of year, we always have people in the halls, hallway medicine, I think they call it, people that are, there's no rooms. So they put them out in the hall. This is nothing unusual.
1: No, it's very misleading. And that's it. But again, it's to say, because most people, they may not know that if they don't work in that system, that hospitals usually are at max capacity. So when they say that, and then you have these lurid stories that always you trace them back, you can't find them. They're just mythological. They've been going back to the early part of this year when there's so many bodies, we've had to pile them up in refrigerated trucks. We've had to make makeshift graves with prisoners digging. I mean, it's all these ridiculous tales that they're talking about fake news, and they're still saying it. I still hear, oh, they're. And it's, if you talk to people that are that work in those hospitals, and I've communicated with them all throughout the year off and on, and they will tell you, the nurses will tell you, you know, this is, we're less busy than usual. And that's the way most hospitals are. They're under a lot of, you know, pressure, because any case that gets listed as COVID obviously is kind of under the microscope, and they're, sure. You know, it's very, but have, just understanding the medical industrial complex as I do, they would be the least people that I would trust. And they're the ones that are driving this, you know, this pandemic or whatever you call it. They're the ones driving the narrative. And I know, you know, having worked in that field, how dishonest it is and the things they sweep under the rug. And we know that the WHO and the CDC were caught lying in 2009 about the swine flu. And that's how, Cheryl Atkinson, one of the few good reporters in the mainstream news, that's how she got fired by CBS News for reporting on that, because they don't allow investigative journalism in this country. So they have a history of doing this. So why would we think they're not doing it now when they've made this a worldwide story, way bigger than that? And I think we just need to be very skeptical, and we should all be really tired of masks and social distancing, and we should be asking ourselves at this point, it's supposed to be a new flu season. We're supposed to have a new coronavirus strain. So we should have COVID-20, should already be right now, here and now. Where is COVID-20 that we're still getting COVID-19? It makes no sense. The science makes, but people don't question it. It's like, you know, where is the science here?
0: But, exactly.
1: You know, but yeah.
0: Don, always a pleasure. I wish we had more time. We'll talk again down the road. In the meantime, I encourage people to go out and get a copy of Survival of the Richest and Bullyocracy, Hidden History and Crimes and Cover-ups in American Politics, 1776 to 1963.
1: Right.
0: There we go. All right. Donald, thanks again. And the blog is
1: DonaldJeffries.wordpress.com. And Twitter is at Don Jeffries if you want to find me there.
0: All right, my friend. Thank you so much.
1: Thank you, Richard. Take care.
0: Thank you. Jeffrey Prather is next, talking about The U.S. election, was it rigged? Wait till you hear what he has to say. Former Defense Intelligence Agency intelligence analyst. With more on The Conspiracy Show to come. 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
4: Thanks for inviting me into your home, long-haul truck, RV, camper, taxi, your parents' well-appointed basement with the simulated wood paneling, electric fireplace, and the painting of dogs playing poker, your loft, that greasy spoon just off the interstate, and your cabin in the woods. This next hour is important and necessary because the mainstream media isn't doing its job. Not only is it not reporting on allegations of fraud during the recent U.S. election, it is in fact suppressing this information. You'll hear the news refer to allegations of fraud as unfounded. That's an editorial statement. That's opinion. It also happens to be false. There is evidence being presented before state legislatures, before the courts, evidence that has been turned over to the FBI. So these are not unfounded accusations of fraud. They are alleged incidents of fraud, and they should be reported as such. Will these allegations be proven? We don't know yet. That's why they're called allegations. To call them unfounded is, again, fraudulent and inexcusable and journalistic malfeasance. My guest this hour is here to address these allegations. He believes strongly as to why that there was widespread, orchestrated, systematic fraud in the U.S. election. Jeffrey Prather is a retired Army officer, ex-DEA special agent, former DIA intelligence officer turned whistleblower, and he was then targeted by the U.S. government. In addition to hosting his own call-in weekly radio program, The Prather Point, he's also a martial arts master and teacher, Apache wisdom teacher, kinetic quotient creator and trainer, firearms and horsemanship instructor, published author, Screen Actors Guild film actor, speaker, father, husband, and chaplain. Jeffrey Prather, welcome to The Conspiracy Show. How are you?
5: I'm well. Thanks for having me.
4: Let's introduce you to my listeners, those not familiar with you and your resume, which is very impressive. Tell me a little bit about what you did at the Defense Intelligence Agency.
5: I was a Army officer commissioned back in 1984, military intelligence branch. And because I was already airborne and spoke Spanish, I went straight into Special Operations Command at Fort Bragg and worked as a psychological operations officer, which attached me often to the Rangers and Special Forces, Green Berets. And so I commanded an airborne operational detachment that would attach to them. And then eventually I went over to 2nd Battalion, 7th Special Forces Group, went on to 2nd Infantry Brigade in Korea, and then I left active duty, became a DEA, Drug Enforcement Administration, Special Agent, Special Operations, Snowcap Operator, Primary Firearms Instructor, and then was recruited into the Foreign Operations Group of the Army, which eventually became the Foreign Intelligence Activity, which eventually was rolled into the Defense Intelligence Agency, with all the human intelligence branch services, where I was an intelligence collector, intelligence analyst, and eventually I was the chief of global operations.
4: And you turned whistleblower. What prompted you to blow the whistle? On which branch and for what?
5: So I was a senior special agent with the Drug Enforcement Administration. That was my full-time job, and I left active duty as a captain and went into the reserves, and that's when I was recruited into the DIA, just so that everybody understands that. And I was pretty accomplished special agent. I had a early on in my career, I had a 4,000-pound marijuana seizure. I had a 2,000-pound cocaine seizure. And I was working the extradition of the first Sinaloan cartel leader out of Mexico, which would have been a game changer because up until then, they were able to live in palatial prisons and get out whenever they wanted to. So extradition to the United States was a total sea change, title change for them. And so I was extraditing Miguel Cotto Quintero, brother of Rafael, who tortured and murdered our agent Kiki Camarena. It's very famous. There's all kinds of movies and books and songs about that. And as I worked that case, I found that the greatest difficulty was my own government. And they just kept throwing up obstacles. And in 2003, with the second Gulf War, I was activated by the Army to serve in the DIA with their counterterrorism operations group, because they wanted dual credentialed folks. They wanted people who were credentialed. There's only a few of us credentialed with the DIA and also credentialed as a gun and badge carrier with the DEA. And so I went to work doing that. But in the meantime, my source was kind of left out in the cold. And eventually, because no one was working him, and he had risked his life, and so he decided he was going to threaten to sue the administrator of DEA, which at that time was Michelle Leonhardt, and prior to that had been Karen Tandy, both of which I had worked with when they were attorneys at the Department of Justice. And so I had a cell in the Pentagon, and the DEA headquarters is right across from the Pentagon. So they asked me to come over. So I went over and I met with the head of confidential sources. And he was all worried about this. And I was like, and I showed him the file and the paperwork. He goes, no, there's no way he can do this. This is not what we agreed to. He was trying to get a $5 million State Department reward, which had nothing to do with the Drug Enforcement Administration. But I made the comment that, but Michelle Leonhardt and Karen Tandy basically destroyed my extradition case by having me pay this source hundreds of thousands of dollars early, which reduced the reason for him to ever come to the United States, or rather when the extradition happened, for the informant, the source, to come forward and testify. And I went back to work and I did my year of active duty and I returned to my DEA job then in Tucson. And all of a sudden I was under investigation by OPR, Office of Professional Responsibility, which is what most people would call internal affairs. And they went after me for 5 years. They coached witnesses. They perjured. They lied about me. They moved me to New York. And eventually they fired me 1 year from retirement without ever, 19 years on the job, without ever having a bad evaluation. And both my Tucson supervisors and my New York supervisors had praised me, and I also had protested against the treatment that was happening to me. And it took me a while to figure out what happened, but I had also been a liaison agent to ATF, alcohol, tobacco, firearms. And that's where Fast and Furious started, where under Clinton and Obama, they started running guns south. And eventually it turned out that while ATF was running guns south, the DEA had made a deal with the Sinaloan cartel, of which I was at, extraditing a main leader, to, in exchange for the guns, run drugs north as long as they were reporting on other cartels. And of course, you can't do that because you're a drug runner. That's why when I would do undercover work or you'd have to take the drugs off, so you had them in evidence when you went to trial. Otherwise, you're just a drug runner. So in the Niebla Zambada trial in federal court, DEA agents eventually raised their hands and swore under oath that they did indeed have a deal with the Sinaloan cartel to run drugs north. And so it took me a long time to figure this out, and I ended up comparing notes with other whistleblowers. Vince Cefalu of the ATF was a great whistleblower, and John Dotson. But eventually I figured out what was going on. And it was a real rough time. I was never charged, and I've never, ever been convicted of anything. But they slandered me. They released a false report. They leaked it, and they had all kinds of trolls troll me. But eventually I started seeing this same template used, and I've now seen it used with Judge Kavanaugh. I've seen it used on President Trump. I've seen it used on other whistleblowers. And I started doing, you know, speeches and TV shows and radio shows, and I would tell people what was going to happen, and people would ask me, well, how can you know? And I'm like, well, because it was done to me. So that's kind of my my story.
6: So I want to delve into this battle that's taking behind the scenes for the Republic. Jeffrey Prather, my guest. And before we proceed, how do we listen to your radio program, The Prather Point?
5: I'm still on YouTube at the moment, Jeffrey Prather. I'm also on my own website, jeffreyprather.com, and it's JeffreyPrather.com. And I'm also on Twitter, Parler, Instagram, Periscope, Facebook, and my books are on Amazon. So that's how you can reach me.
6: Terrific. All right. I want to dive in and talk now about Dominion voting systems, which of course is at the center of the U.S. allegation or U.S. election fraud allegations, headquartered here in Canada. And there is a report that in October of this year, the parent company of Dominion, Staple Street Capital, was paid $400 million by a Swiss bank that has strong connections, supposedly, with the Chinese Communist Party. What have you heard about this, and is there any truth to it?
5: There is truth to that. There were several hundreds of million dollar payments, and they do go back to the Chinese Party. And that also goes, and also the Dominion offices have been vacated, and the CEOs have disappeared, and some of the machines have been wiped, and some of, I believe, the machines in Georgia were stolen. And that also ties back to a Chinese company called Akami as well.
6: So these Dominion voting tabulating systems that were used in something like 28 states, the allegation again is that that perhaps millions of votes being tabulated by these machines were flipped from Trump to Biden. Do you have an understanding of the mechanism for that, how the software could be designed to do something like that?
5: So that goes into cyber intelligence and cyber warfare. And there's lots of other whistleblowers out there now, Montgomery and Bill Binney of the NSA. And I've worked with the NSA a lot, and that's the largest agency in the intelligence community. It's not the CIA like most people think. And they developed cyber algorithms that could change vote ratios, and came forward and said that. And it was Admiral Rogers, who was running the NSA when Trump came in, who went to Trump and said that, hey, they are wiretapping you. And that technology under the Obama administration was taken and used. It was supposed to be used against our enemies, America's enemies overseas, but it has turned around and been used internally, just like the shadow net system in PSYOPs has occurred as well. And we see that pattern now over and over and over again happening. But that was the investigation, I think, was in 2018 through Staple Street Capital, and that's also been confirmed. And I just talked about this on my show the other day, and that's also been confirmed through SEC investigations. And those voting machines are operating in, I think, 28, 29 states. And it was $400 million. And what's really important to go back that, and I analyzed this on my show the other day, is UBS Securities is a Swiss investment bank, and that owns about 25% of UBS Securities company, LTD, which is actually a Chinese investment bank. And when you go into China, it's all state-owned state capitalism. It's not individually owned. So 25% is owned by UBS Securities, which is a Chinese investment bank. The other 75% is owned by Beijing Guangshan, UBS, which again comes back to China, Guangdong Communications Group, China Guangdong, and Kofco Group. So basically, the entire company is owned by communist Chinese economic espionage front groups.
6: In 2019, I believe, Democratic Senators Amy Klobuchar and Elizabeth Warren both wrote letters raising this issue, raising security concerns about Dominion. And I believe even CNN did an investigative report about Dominion. This may have been around 2018. So why all of a sudden are Democrats and CNN not concerned about Dominion when they were so clearly concerned about it 1 year ago, 2 years ago?
5: Well, you have to understand what is happening. And, you know, my career was in the military. My entire career was under the executive branch, which was military, intelligence, and federal law enforcement. And a lot of people view this stuff in terms of politics or in terms of criminality and law enforcement. But the longest I've worked as an intelligence officer. And this is really not politics or criminality. It's really warfare. And after the first Gulf War, so we always have all major nation states have officers observing each other fight war, so we can see tactics, techniques, and protocols and procedures. And when the Chinese watched us win the first Gulf War, and later on the second Gulf War, and we win them really quickly because we know that the propaganda press is going to turn against us. There's always been fake news, but the modern fake news begins with Walter Cronkite after the Tet Offensive in Vietnam, saying that it was a complete failure when it was actually said it was a victory when actually we beat them completely. And that's and when you go from unconventional warfare to conventional warfare, eventually that's the transition when you make your move. So anyway, the Chinese looked at America and they said, you know, nobody can take America head on. And they're right, because there's never been anything like the American warrior. I'm proud to have been one. So they said, we're going to instead develop a doctrine of unrestricted warfare. And this is actually an official Chinese doctrine. And unrestricted warfare is, we're not going to get into a shooting war with them. We're going to get into economic war. And that's where everything's made in China. We're going to get into a psychological operations informational war, and that's movies and TV shows and Netflix. We're going to get into a biological war, and that isn't just COVID. That is also all the biotech that you see that the Chinese are involved in, patents. There are whole cities in China designated to stealing patents worldwide. So it's 1,000 bites by small bites. And so that's what they are doing here. And the most obvious example of this, well, there's just so many examples, but for example, early this year, the FBI actually arrested somebody. They actually arrested Dr. Lieber at Harvard because he was going to Wuhan to get his $50,000 a month payments. And he was really part of the Thousand Talents program, which was really an overt, ingenious espionage program. And since then, there have been 50 plus Chinese in America either arrested or thrown out for that. But what you do when you want to have a source, and I've run lots of sources, you pay them for influence and access. And that's what they did with Klobuchar and Harris. And more obviously with Biden, the connections with the Biden family with China, you know, are very obvious. But in particular with his son, Hunter, and this is coming from Steve Bannon is working with the new Free Federal State of China. And there were the three hard drives released, and there were some pictures released of Hunter having underage sex with Asian children. And the clip at the end said, "We're sorry to show you this if it disturbs you this, but this is what the communist

0: part of warfare.
1: So the entire electoral system then is being tabulated by the communist Chinese. That's the upshot, right?
0: Well, there's a mix of players. There's Venezuela, there's Canada, there's Spain, there's Serbia as well. But there are lots of connections between all of these bad actors because the United States has lots of enemies. Because even with our faults and sins, we are the light of freedom for the free world. But essentially what you're saying, yes, is correct.
1: All right, Jeff, we'll take a quick time out. We'll come back and continue to discuss Dominion, U.S. election fraud, and more with Jeffrey Prather, retired Army officer and host of The Prather Point. Back with more in a moment. Stay with us.
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1: Next week, I'll be speaking with James Corbett from the Corbett Report about the continuing lockdown. And in the second hour, retired U.S. Army Lieutenant Colonel Robert McGinnis will be here to discuss the election and the battle behind the scenes to save the Republic. And of course, that's what we're discussing here right now with retired U.S. Army officer and former intel analyst with the Defense Intelligence Agency, Jeffrey Prather. And once again, Jeffrey, just tell us how we can listen to The Prather Point.
0: I'm still on YouTube, The Prather Point, Jeffrey Prather. I'm also on my own website, jeffreyprather.com, J-E-F-F-R-E-Y, P-R-A-T-H-E-R. And I'm on Parler, Twitter, Instagram, and iHeart, and most podcast stations as well.
1: And the books, Initiation, Boys Are Born, Men Are Trained, and Chase, Terror on the Border. How do we get those?
0: Those are on Amazon. Initiation deals with the source of the problem is that we don't train our children for spiritual and emotional adulthood anymore. And First Nations people really do that excellently. And so I use that as an example because I was adopted and I was also trained by an Apache elder. And Chase is a kind of a fact-based fiction on the border of an evil mix of terrorism and transnational drug cartels.
1: We were talking about the Chinese Communist Party and its control of the Dominion voting systems. And I want to go back to September 2018 and an executive order signed by President Trump imposing certain sanctions in the event of foreign interference in a United States election. Just sort of summarize what that executive order was all about and what are the implications going forward?
0: Well, the clarion call of the left after the 2016 elections was that it was the Russians, Russians, Russians. And, we all heard that through, Schiff and through CNN and, everyone else, Comey. And then, we even heard that in the Mueller report. And none of that was ever true. There was no proof ever of that. That was came from CrowdStrike, which submitted a draft report they didn't even sign to the FBI that said that the Russians hacked the DNC. And that was never signed, never proven. And so going forward, of course, election security became a great concern. So Trump and Department of Homeland Security started working on that, and they put things into effect to be aware of that. And so that executive order activates a time sequence and the military and the military's intelligence and counterintelligence be on alert for that and to take different measures. And that's very similar to the executive order that came out about human trafficking, that assets would be seized in human trafficking because the deep state is run by the dark economy. And the dark economy is weapons, human beings, and drugs. And so that's where we first saw that executive order come out.

0: up, and we started to see Mexico choose legitimate trade dollars with the United States in the new agreement over cartel dollars, which was running people and drugs. And then we saw the same thing when Trump negotiated from a position of strength with China, because all the fentanyl comes from drugs, and that's really chemical warfare. And drug use is really chemical slavery, as is human trafficking. It's really a form of slavery. And so those are two very, very powerful executive orders that are making a huge difference. Because, and what the key there is with the second executive order that you mentioned, and I talked about both of these on my show, so you're really tracking with what's going on, is that it was foreign election interference. You know, if it's domestic, you know, it gets blown off as politics. But when it's foreign, that is a threat to the security of the United States of America. And Trump tweeted a while back that Biden was a national security threat. And I don't tweet a lot, but I did tweet when I saw that. I said, that flips a switch. That all shifts from the Department of Justice to the Department of Defense. Right after that, we saw a lot of stuff. We saw Clinton saying Biden shouldn't concede. We saw a bunch of generals that Obama had replaced real generals and real federal law enforcement heads and real intelligence heads with, saying to General Milley, hey, you may have to remove Trump, which is, for us, the civilian transfer of power is what makes us unique.
1: Of course.
0: Since George Washington. And people used to ask me under the Obama administration, I'd be giving speeches like, when's the military gonna coup? And I'm like, we're not, because George Washington would turn over in his grave. That's not what we're about. We've never been about that. And but what has happened is we have become, with our votes and voting machines going overseas into all these countries, and many domestic traitors selling out to foreign enemies. That's what's happened. But as soon as it goes over to the foreign area, it's no longer the purview of the Department of Justice. It is the Department of Defense. And so Trump saw this coming too, and that's when he fired Esper and he put in Chris Miller, former Green Beret of 5th Group, horse soldier. And if you or your listeners haven't seen the movie 12 Strong or read the book Horse Soldiers, please do, because Green Berets, and I'm so proud to have been on a B team, within months, they did what the Russians could not accomplish in a decade in Afghanistan. And then, of course, Ezra Cohen Watnick, who I've outed his queue because Barr was going to indict him, came forward and was running JSOC and SOCOM now. And that's when we start to see the Germany raid. And that's why we see a totally separate and secure intelligence cycle to protect the national security of the United States, including the election.
1: Okay, so let's talk about that raid on Germany, which has been widely proclaimed, of course, in the mainstream media as a hoax. And just for listeners not familiar, the server, one of the servers for Dominion Voting System, was apparently stationed in Germany, in Frankfurt, Germany. The report was that there was a raid on the headquarters there, and there was a firefight that broke out between U.S. military and, I believe the report was CIA. Five soldiers killed, one CIA agent injured. So tell me about this. Well, we're going to break here in about a minute and a half, and we'll start it now, and we'll pick it up on the other side. But so, you know, why is the mainstream media so adamant that this never happened, and how do we know that in fact it did?
0: Well, the mainstream media has censored everyone, including President Trump. And it's, you know, very obvious. They're saying there's no evidence of corruption in the election when there's tons of evidence. It's obvious. And that's because the mainstream media is part of the propaganda press, which is part of the intelligence community. For example, the guy at CNN, trying to think of his name, the white-haired guy.
1: Anderson Cooper.
0: Anderson Cooper. The only place Anderson Cooper worked before CNN was at the CIA. So nobody, I think, really trusts the mainstream media anymore. Fake news has become a local title. But I think it's Seidel that out of Barcelona and Germany was there. I'm not sure that there were any Dominion machines there, but they're Smartmatic and Dominion are connected, and it looks like they're all connected. Smartmatic had lied about an agreement with Dominion, and I think there's a Seidel, I can't remember, a connection there as well, but that's why that was happening there. If I answered your question correctly.
1: Yes, we'll pick up on that point on the other side. We'll take a quick time out and come back with Jeffrey Prather. And you're listening to The Conspiracy Show. My name is Richard Serrett. Don't go away.
2: 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The Conspiracy Show with Richard Serrett from Zoomer Radio.
1: 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Jeffrey, I just wanted to pick up on that raid in Germany. So what information do you have, or what sources? Obviously, you can't name sources, but how do we know that this really happened?
0: Well, I'm not going to get into sources and methods. I think I have laid out earlier why the Department of Defense is involved, why Special Operations Command is involved, and that Special Operations Command had to develop, and Joint Special Operations Command, SOCOM at Bragg, JSOC at MacDill, had to develop their own line of intelligence. And when the raid was being briefed, CIA and DOJ and FBI were not included in that, because it's overseas and because it is a threat to security. But I'm not going to or won't reveal any proof of that. But multiple sources confirm that it did happen. There is debate about casualties, and I'm certainly not going to talk about that. I am hearing that it was CIA personnel that were KIA or WIA.
1: But you're confident, based on everything that you know and heard, that this, in fact, did take place?
0: I am.
1: What do you anticipate going forward, again, with this executive order against foreign interference in an election? What else do we expect to see happen in the next few days or weeks?
0: Well, there are patriots coming forward, all kinds of patriots saying, hey, I witnessed election fraud. And so there's kind of two teams that are going forward here. There is the Giuliani team, which is basically on the defensive and looking at the law enforcement angle of this and going through the states and not really particularly worried about anything happening in the lower courts, because we've seen, just like General Flynn's case just got tied up with Sullivan over ridiculous just to keep delaying it. And we've watched the FBI perjure themselves and lie and do a slow drip of FOIA Freedom of Information requests. So neither Giuliani nor Powell are worried about presenting their whole case. They're fine with getting stuff dismissed because the point is to get to the Supreme Court, because the Supreme Court now has a slim majority of constitutionalists there. So evidence that has not been presented in a previous trial can then be introduced, because when you get to the Supreme Court, it's never about introducing new evidence. It's only about points of law if precedent was correctly decided. On the military and intelligence, and so that's why you see the Giuliani stuff is mostly about election fraud, witnesses domestically, CONUS, continental United States, then OCONUS, outside the continental United States. That's the Powell team. And that was Powell talking about the Germany raid and talking about Kraken, which is, another, it's a unit, it's a 305th, and it's also, a algorithmic cyber weapon as well to real-time record the vote changing ratios that people like Dr. Shiva have laid out in detail.
1: Let me just interject there. That's interesting. So when Sidney Powell was an unofficial member of the Trump legal team, when she said we're going to release the Kraken, that word has meaning. You're saying that that's the name of a special operation.
0: That is a cyber, tool, weapon and tool. Yes. And Sidney Powell has never been on the Trump team. It's propaganda press, false information.
1: Okay. So
0: there's a domestic, there's CONUS and OCONUS. There's law enforcement and there's military. They're two separate teams focused on two separate things. They're working together, but they are separate.
1: All right. When we come back, I want to ask you, who's sort of wearing the white hats and who are wearing the black hats? Because Bill Barr and the Department of Justice, he said that there's no evidence of voter fraud as far as he can tell, or election fraud. The FBI, we know, of course, what transpired over the last 4 years with them. We'll dig into that a little bit when we come back. Jeffrey Prather, my guest right here on The Conspiracy Show. Don't go away.
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0: I'm still on YouTube. I'm on Periscope, and you can go to my website, jeffreyprather.com, JeffreyPrather.com.
1: Bill Barr, Department of Justice, said, as far as he can see, there's no evidence of election fraud. Why did he say that? Was he trying to distance himself? Is he deep state? What's going on there?
0: Well, Bill Barr goes back to the CIA. Bill Barr goes back to Waco. I was actually in firearms instructor school at the FBI Academy for the DA back when Waco was happening. And from my First Nation heritage, I said, I don't know what's going on there, but I know those women and kids shouldn't be burned alive, having, known about thousands of First Nation women and kids being slaughtered over the years. And he defended that action. Afterwards, the FBI bulldozes the evidence into the fire, destroying evidence. He also defended the Ruby Ridge sniper, and I knew that sniper from the FBI HRT team, Lauren Horiuchi. So when he came in, we were hoping that he had changed, but he said we'd hear something spring or summer from Durham. We didn't hear anything, and then before the elections, he said we'd hear nothing. This should be the biggest case the FBI has ever worked. But all we've seen from the FBI after Lieber's arrest was we've seen them cover up Las Vegas. We've seen them shoot people and shoot themselves in bars. As far as I'm concerned, the FBI and the CIA are done. And I know the hero of the FBI gunfight in Miami, Ed Morales, personal friend of mine. I went to the FBI Academy, worked with lots of CIA guys, been there. But Obama really really destroyed those. They were on the way out for a long time. A lot of deep state stuff starts under Reagan and Oliver North with cocaine, Contras and cash, Arkansas, which is where I kind of got my start in covert operations. My information was that, Barr was intending to indict Ezra, as Q. And if you'll recall, the FBI recently said Q is, dangerous, and, Dorsey and all the platforms, censored them. And there's no evidence that they've ever done anything like that. And meanwhile, Blantifa, is allowed to murder, rape, loot. And that's all fine and blind on and blamed on right wing supremacists.
1: So, what aside from the military, and I suppose that would be enough. But who else are on Trump's side? What about the U.S. Marshals Service?
0: Yeah, I think the U.S. Marshals Service. I know some marshals personally. They're doing great work, and how we can tell is they're rescuing kids. The FBI is indicting Chinese, just like they indicted Russians, and then they dismissed the indictments because they were Russian bots. But the U.S. Marshals every week is rescuing more kids. So I'd say, you know, black hat, white hat is FBI versus U.S. Marshals and the intelligence community. And it's not quite that simple. You know, there's good guys and bad guys on both sides. But I'd say CIA versus DIA is black hats versus white hats again. And part of that is because the CIA comes from the elite coast, you know, Yale, Harvard stuff, like the State Department guys, and the DIA guys are, you know, working class blue collar patriots from the heartland.
1: So how do you see this, the path forward? Let's say, aside from, a military option or an emergency powers option, do you see a path forward through the Supreme Court, let's say, for example, decertifying Pennsylvania, Michigan, Wisconsin, Georgia? How do you see that playing out? Let's talk about the courts, first of all.
0: Well, there, I mean, Lynn Wood is calling for emergency powers, like Lincoln declared martial law. I don't see that. And, I'm not certainly, as a veteran, I'm certainly not calling for war or violence. There's waypoints. The next waypoint, the first waypoint was the certification of the election votes. And the next waypoint is December 14th or 15th, where the Electoral College voters vote. And there's 30 states that have Republican state legislatures that can appoint the Electoral College voters, which makes us a republic, not a democracy, which all the propaganda press and pundits and politicians love to call us a democracy, and the founders hated democracy. We're supposed to be a republic, and the Electoral College voters make that the difference. So that's the next waypoint. And then after that is the Supreme Court. And then after that is the inauguration. So there's several waypoints. But getting to the Supreme Court is probably because a lot of rhinos, Republican name only, have been corrupted. We saw that right here in my state of Arizona, where the Republicans didn't do anything.
1: And Governor Ducey believes he has the authority to certify a vote, which he clearly does not. That has to be done by the state legislature.
0: Right. So there are exactly. And a lot of these lockdown orders have been deemed illegal. So, I think at the Supreme, I think there's waypoints in between, but the biggest waypoint, which is still not necessarily an end point, all is not lost at the Supreme Court, but there's a lot of evidence. I spent 1 year in law school before I came to my senses. So, it's not a trial at the Supreme Court, but there's a lot of evidence, witnesses, to present, and that could lead to, I think it would go back to lower courts. I'm not sure how that would play out legally, but I also think there's, some military people that would come forward as witnesses. And the American people, you know, rate Congress, are, I think, under 10%, and the Senate under 10%. They have a high regard for Trump because he cares about them, but they have their highest regard for the military. So if you have credible career special operations and intelligence military people come forward, I think that's going to be, along with all of the evidence of voter fraud and along with the hundreds of testimony from canvassers and folks who were supposed to be able to witness the election, that creates a whole nother way to stop the steal.
1: And how confident are you, or nervous, as the case may be, about Trump prevailing?
0: I'm confident. I'm very confident that he will prevail. For down through the ages, the Xerxes thought that slaying the 300 at the hot gates at Thermopylae would be the end of it. Pilate in the Roman Empire thought that just another crucifixion will take care of this. Santa Anna thought the Alamo falling would be the end. This is far from over.
1: How profound, profoundly put. Jeffrey, what a pleasure meeting you, and I hope you'll join me again sometime. Thank you so much. Again, the Prather Point on YouTube, and the website, Jeffrey Prather, that's P-R-A-T-H-E-R, jeffreyprather.com. Thank you so much.
0: Thank you.
1: My thanks to Ryan White and Carlos Cagina, and all of you for listening. Back next week with James Corbett from the Corbett Report and Lieutenant Colonel Robert McGinnis. In the meantime, don't be afraid. There's nothing concealed that won't be revealed, and nothing hidden that won't be made known. What you hear in the dark, speak in the light. And what I say in a whisper, proclaim from the rooftops. Move over, Aphrodite, I'm coming home. Good night.

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1: And welcome to the Audio Imaginarium. Come on in, weary traveler, hang your cloak on a peg, grab a stool and come warm yourself by the fire. There are stories to be told, and you are among friends. Carlos Cagina is the technical producer. Ryan White is the live stream producer. And yes, we're live streaming on my YouTube channel tonight, Strange Planet. I like and I admire iconoclasts. I respect people who walk in through the outdoor. They walk against the arrows in supermarkets and IKEA. Those people, I believe, are vitally important to a healthy society and a functioning democracy. And this program exists in part to push back against official narratives, state-sanctioned reality, groupthink. And I celebrate those who have the courage to shout out, "The emperor has no clothes," which brings me to Tony Heller. Tony is such a person. He is deserving of a place on this radio platform. Tony has examined the scientific data underpinning the claims of global warming alarmists and found the data to be lacking. His presentations and videos challenging the state-sanctioned religion of man-made or anthropogenic climate change have been viewed by millions on YouTube and Twitter, and people often email me and ask, "Why don't you have a real climate scientist on? Why do I entertain these climate deniers," quote, end quote, which is the most odious and sinister phrase, that denier. I'll tell you why. Because you can see them on every news outlet, every mainstream media outlet, 24 hours a day, 7 days a week. And I am doing my very small part to provide equal time. So if you would rather listen to another so-called expert talk about how the earth is heating up and it's all man's fault, and if we don't give up our cars and private property and start living in stacked houses in large urban centers and ride public transit, you have an entire universe of media outlets to choose from. Pick one. Tony Heller describes himself as a whistleblower, an independent thinker who's considered a heretic on both sides of the climate debate. I also like heretics. Did I mention that? He's enjoyed a broad career in science, education, environment, and engineering, and he utilizes the same skill set and techniques to analyze climate science claims that he's used in science and engineering. Tony has a Bachelor of Science degree in geology and participated in geothermal, oil shale, thermodynamics of methane hydrates, and volcanic research at Los Alamos National Labs. He has a master's degree in electrical engineering and has served as a computer architect at Sandia Labs, part of the consortium team at Compaq, and the design manager for Hitachi's STSH5 microprocessor. He's a lifelong environmentalist who first testified before Congress in 1972 in support of wilderness. He fought for the Clean Air and Water Act. Tony points out that
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1: 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How are you?
3: I'm good, Richard. Thanks for having me on.
1: You were recently, now I don't know if you were entirely deplatformed. What happened with you on YouTube recently?
3: Well, My channel had been kind of taken off. It looked sort of like Michael Mann's hockey stick. The number of views was skyrocketing.
1: Right.
3: It was up to, I think six million views during September. And I had one day, I think it was like September 14th, where I had 400,000 views. So things were doing really well, and I was getting, you know, lots of traction. So of course YouTube decided they needed to shut me down. So I just went to make a vid. Well, I think I just looked at my email one day last week, and it said that I had my account. I was locked out of my account because I had shown a video of a German doctor who was arrested at an anti-lockdown protest in London, and they said that you're not allowed to question the authority of the World Health Organization. that was their motivation for taking me out. But I knew they were looking to take me down because I've been getting all kinds of emails from them for several weeks, saying that they were manually scanning my videos and just finding one complaint after another. So I could see that I've put a lot of videos out there, thousands and thousands of them, and they've got people who are manually watching them. So obviously someone's paying to find any dirt they can find, you know, any excuse they can to take me down. So my channel is down for a week, but I'm not really planning on going back to YouTube that much after I get back on. There's a new video platform called NewTube app, and I've started using that, and it's much better. It's got a lot more features than YouTube has. It's open source, so if somebody takes them down, and someone else can come along and bring it up. It's open source and it's got great features. And as the guy who runs NewTube app pointed out, is the only innovation which YouTube has done for years is new ways to spy on and censor people. Mm-hmm. They haven't really added any new useful features, whereas this guy's adding new features constantly. And he's very communicative and he supports free speech. And so I've only been on there for 5 days, but I think I had 20,000 views today, so it's ramping up really fast. And of course, most of my YouTube viewers have no idea what happened to me, right? I was getting, you know, hundreds of thousands of views a day, and then suddenly I just stopped making videos and there's no message. You know, they don't have any way of finding. I can't post messages on my own channel, so they have no way of knowing what happened to me. It's sort of like the old days of Stalin making people disappear.
4: Right.
3: So I don't want to be in that position again. So when I get back on there in a couple of days, unless they find some new excuse to shut me down again, I'm just going to post videos telling people where to find me, so that explaining what was happening and tell them to go look for me on YouTube app. I've got almost 100,000 followers on YouTube, so I'd like to get as many of them as possible moved over to YouTube.
1: All right. So again, that's YouTube app, NEWTUBAPP.
3: Okay, it's YouTube, NEWTUBE .app.
1: All right.
3: Yeah.
1: Fantastic. So, but your offense in this case, in YouTube's eyes, was not posting the climate change videos. It had to do with COVID.
3: Yeah, I took somebody's video off Twitter of this German doctor who was arrested after speaking in Trafalgar Square in London, and the police just hauled him off, you know, for daring to tell the truth about COVID. And that was all that I did. I just posted a video of the guy being arrested, and that was enough of an excuse for YouTube to take me down.
1: Before I get you to sort of address the various platforms or the various planks in the climate alarmist platform, like the, you know, the old 97% of scientists consensus and so forth, I just want to ask you, do you see, while you were talking about COVID, and I don't want to dwell on it, but do you see any similarities between the way the official narrative of climate change is being addressed and the official narrative of the coronavirus pandemic is being handled?
3: Oh, yeah, I think they're pretty much the same thing. I mean, if you look at what the goals of the Green New Deal were, they were to stop people from flying on airplanes, you know, keep people at home, keep them from traveling, keep them from using fossil fuels. And all of those goals of the Green New Deal have been achieved through COVID lockdowns. And I hear Toronto is about to get locked down again. Is that true?
1: Yes, for the second time. Yes.
3: Right.
1: Based on this case demic, not based on actual infections or hospital admissions, based on, you know, the drill, you've written about it, the PCR test and so forth, which the false positives and here we go again.
3: Yeah, so I see that the COVID nonsense is pretty much an extension of the global warming stuff, only they're able to achieve their goals much faster. And, you know, the climate people have been trying to shut down the airline industry for decades. You know, I was blocked by demonstrators driving to Heathrow Airport in London around 2003. And, they weren't having any luck with that. Plane travel kept building up. But they've managed to pretty much wipe out most of the airline industry in just a matter of a few weeks with the COVID scare. So, the parallels are tremendous. And I think it's really just an extension of what's been going on all along. And the science, you know, what government's doing and what scientists are saying and who's the censorship at all, it's a very close parallel.
1: Okay, so let's dive in. I want to start with the aforementioned 97% of scientists. We have heard this for, it seems like about 15 years. So where did that number first come from? When did we I recall an email, a tweet or something from President Obama and then later John Kerry. But what's the actual origin of the 97% of all scientists around the world believe in anthropogenic global warming and that it has dire consequences?
3: I got a phone call from John Cook in Australia, or it might have been an email, I don't remember. He's a professor at some university in Australia about 10 years ago, and he was very excited that he was doing this survey of climate people about their beliefs. And then a few days later, he came out with this study showing that 97% of scientists believe it. But that really wasn't factual at all. What he did was he just scanned through the scientific literature, tens of thousands of climate papers. He found a couple hundred where the author explicitly stated an opinion of, is global warming caused primarily by man or isn't it caused primarily by man? And I guess he said that 97% of those 200 papers said that global warming was primarily caused by man. There wasn't any mention about it being dangerous or worrisome or anything like that. It was just a statement of fact. And this was just a tiny sample. It was like going around looking in papers from the Catholic Church, you know, Catholic priests, and saying that 97% of the letters were from people who believed that the Catholic faith was the correct faith. Right? I mean, if you look at the total body of climate papers, this was only a tiny percentage of them, but he just cherry-picked the ones who were true believers, basically.
1: Did he even analyze the entire paper, or was he basically just going off the abstract, which is kind of a summary of the study?
3: I haven't looked at it much in detail, but what my understanding is that he did it off the summary.
1: Right, yeah, right.
3: And then Obama just took this and he blew it up into a much bigger lie, saying he tweeted 97% of scientists believe global warming is man-made and dangerous. And you know, there's no truth to that. There was a survey of the professional members of the American Meteorological Society in 2013, which said, where they were asked, is global warming primarily man-made? I think only 52% said it was, and among professional forecasters, it's only about 35%. And they weren't even asked, is it dangerous? Because they probably would have been laughed at if they did. So Obama just liked to make up stuff like that. And then after Obama said it, then it became truth, right? Didn't matter whether there was any facts, whether it was factual or not. It was just, it became the liturgy of the global warming religion.
1: Right, right. And I think John Kerry even took it a step further. Now, we often hear things like average global temperature, which is kind of, I don't know, it doesn't sound right. Is there such a thing as average global temperature? What does that even mean?
3: It's a nonsensical term for many reasons. Would you really? Yeah, it's like what does it mean? Most of the heat in the Earth's climate system is hidden. It's latent heat in ice. It's heat hidden in the water. So temperatures on the surface are, you can't just average temperatures on the surface for a lot of reasons. You have the heat of cooling caused by evaporation of water. You have warming caused by the condensation of water, and the same thing with melting and freezing of ice. You have ocean circulation patterns. It's a ridiculous concept, and it's much worse than that because there's very little long-term temperature data available for the vast majority of the Earth's surface. If you look at where, Ross McKittrick at Guelph, I don't know if you ever talked to him. He's published some papers showing what terrible coverage government agencies have had from the past. You know, the vast majority of the high quality data in the world is from the United States. You know, there's a fair amount from along the southern border of Canada, some from Western Europe and the east coast of Australia. But for the vast majority of the Earth, for South America, Africa, most of Asia, Antarctica, you know, the Arctic, and most of Russia, the quality of the long-term data is extremely poor. So they don't really have any idea what temperatures were like 100 years ago over most of the Earth.
1: Now, one of the things we also keep hearing is, well, this was the hottest summer on record, or four of the last five summers have been the hottest summers we've had, and so forth. And I mean, you are, if I can use the term, you're a weather geek. I mean, I love when I read your tweets, you're almost, you'll go like on a daily basis countering many of these claims. When someone will report, well, today was the hottest day in Minneapolis in, you know, on record. And then you'll go into the archives and you'll pull up the actual stats and say, no, the hottest was in 1927. And then the next hottest was in 1934. I'm making those figures up. But so talk to me about the hottest, the claim that, you know, the last several summers have been the hottest on record. Where does that come from?
3: Yeah. It's just complete nonsense. to give you the short answer, but to give you some more details, as I just mentioned, the vast majority of high quality data, daily temperature data on Earth, is from the United States by a wide margin. Probably 80 to 90% of the NOAA daily temperature data is United States data. You know, we've been in a good position here where we haven't had any wars fought on our territory, and people have just been consistently keeping good, high quality data since the end of the 19th century. And in the United States, its summers are much cooler now than they were prior to 60 years ago. It's not even close. You know, if you read Steinbeck about the grapes of wrath, when 5 million people fled the heat and drought of the Midwest and moved out to California. Yeah, the dust. Yeah. Yeah. Moved out to California. The country was incredibly hot. And prior to about 1955, the U.S. summers in the U.S. were much hotter. We had incredible temperatures. And same thing in Canada. You know, Canada's hottest temperature occurred, I believe, in July 1937, I think, or 1936. It was like 113 degrees Fahrenheit in Saskatchewan, I believe. And so it was very, very similar in southern Canada, at least the United States. It was very hot from the 1910s to the mid-1950s, and summers have been much cooler ever since the mid-1950s in the United States. So it's totally fake. So the other day, Gavin Newsom, the governor of California, was saying it was 130 degrees in Death Valley, which is arguably the hottest temperature ever recorded on Earth. And this is complete nonsense. Death Valley in the year 1913, the U.S. Weather Bureau has very detailed records for it. They had 3 days in 1 week when Death Valley was over 130 degrees. It was 134, 131, and 130. So this year's 130 wasn't even close to that. Plus, there's an article I found from the San Francisco Chronicle from 1859, where it was 133 degrees in Los Angeles County from downslope winds during 1859. In the New York Times, I go through the New York Times archives, they have lots of mentions of temperatures over 130 degrees in Death Valley. So you just get these politicians like Obama and Newsom making up fake statistics, and then they just throw it out there, and then it becomes the truth. But it's not based on actual data. You know, the 1930s were much hotter than recent summers. It wasn't even close.
1: Right. I think you mentioned the Death Valley. The I think the hottest recorded temperature on Earth was in Furnace Creek, which I've been there. I've stayed there, and that was I'm not sure if that was 1913 or back in the 30s, but you're right. It was like 134 degrees Fahrenheit. That's the hottest recorded temperature, I believe, on Earth. We're heading into a break here, so we'll come back and delve further into this. But just very quickly, where, aside from the archives from newspapers, where do you collect your data on temperature?
3: Yeah, I get it all from NOAA, the National Oceanic and Atmospheric Administration. They have a very good data set. They have the Global Historical Climatology Network, but a subset of that which I use the most is the United States Historical Climatology Network. And they have about 1,286 stations, I believe, around the United States where they have very good, high-quality daily temperature data, highs and lows, going back to 1895 and even a little bit before that. So I'm just using official government NOAA temperature data, the same data which they use. The only difference is that before they release it to the public, they manipulate it.
1: Okay, we'll find out how they do that when we come back. Tony Heller is with us from realclimatescience.com, back with more of The Conspiracy Show. Don't go away.
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1: And if you have questions and comments, just keep your powder dry for the first hour, and we will open up the phone lines in the second hour to take your questions and comments. Tony is with us for the full 2 hours, realclimatescience.com. And Tony is not moving his videos, but he will now be posting his videos to newtube.app, newtube.app. And the channel is just Tony Heller. Is that right, Tony?
3: Yeah, that's correct.
1: All right, newtube.app. And, of course, you can also follow him on Twitter. Is that at Tony Climate?
3: No, my Twitter is Tony _ Heller.
1: Okay, Tony _ Heller. All right. So the NASA says that the world is getting warmer. There are thermometer readings around the world, and I want to ask you about the placement of these thermometers, these temperature stations. They claim they've been rising since the Industrial Revolution, and the causes are a blend of human activity and some natural variability, with the preponderance of evidence saying humans are mostly responsible. According to an ongoing, and I'm reading from the website here, earthobservatory.nasa.gov. earthobservatory.nasa.gov. According to an ongoing temperature analysis conducted by scientists at NASA's Goddard Institute for Space Studies, the average global temperature on Earth has increased by a little more than 1 degree Celsius or 2 degrees Fahrenheit since 1880. Two-thirds of the warming has occurred since 1975 at a rate of roughly 0.15 to 0.2 degrees centigrade per decade. So what is wrong with, or where is the NASA Earth Observatory wrong?
3: Well, what they're saying is just propaganda. As I pointed out before the break, they have very little long-term data for the vast majority of the Earth's surface. So they're just making up numbers largely. And if you look at older versions of the temperature record, like I posted a video the other day showing how it had been changed since around 1989. In 1989, NOAA said that that Earth cooled from, I believe, 1921 to 1979. But now they show a lot of warming during that same period. And there was a graph from a very famous, well-publicized graph from the National Center for Atmospheric Research from 1974, which showed a huge amount of cooling from about 1940 until 1970. But now if you look at the current graphs from NOAA and NASA, that's gone. They've completely erased that. So, like I said, it's just propaganda. There's no scientific basis for what they're saying. And if we go back further, you know, what they're trying to do is they want to blame what they claim there's this temperature rise. They want to blame it on carbon dioxide. But if we go back in time to periods like 6,000 years ago, when Stonehenge was built, the Arctic was ice-free. And there were trees growing all the way up to the edge of the Arctic Ocean. I mean, Dr. Tim Ball from Vancouver, you know, he's Canada's senior climatologist, has been pointing this out for years. So we know it was much warmer 6,000 years ago than it is now, but carbon dioxide levels were much lower. We also know that Earth was much warmer 1,000 years ago during the medieval warm period. Of course, Michael Mann has come along and tried to erase that, but the evidence is overwhelming based on glaciers. There were very few glaciers in North America 1,000 years ago. There were very few glaciers in the Alps. And then most of the glaciers formed during the Little Ice Age, going up until about they reached their peak, maybe around 1850, and then they've been melting since 1850. But there's no correlation with carbon dioxide. It's just, you know, they've made up. There's tons of money pouring into the scientific community and the academic community to keep this global warming story going, and these people are just consultants. You know, they're being paid to make up stories about global warming, so they do it.
1: So when they're measuring the temperature, when they're taking Earth's temperature, are these a combination of temperature stations on the ground and also satellite temperatures of the various levels of the atmosphere? What are they measuring?
3: Well, the stuff which you hear, you know, the global warming stuff is based on surface temperatures. It's based on thermometers on the ground. And they also claim that they have data from the ocean, which is was even worse than the data from the land. But the satellite temperatures are largely ignored because they show much less warming than NASA and NOAA are advertising. So, you know, there are some good satellite data sets, like from the University of Alabama at Huntsville. They have a good data set, but it shows much less warming than the surface temperature record does. So NASA, you know, the space administration ignores their own satellite data because it gives them the wrong answer for funding.
1: These temperature stations, do you know roughly how many there are and who decides where they are placed?
3: Well, okay. So depending on which version of the data set you look at, it varies tremendously. Right now, NOAA has a pretty large set of stations, I don't know, 30,000 or something. And these were collected, most of them were collected by a group in Berkeley Earth. And these are just random historical records which people kept in their backyards or newspapers. So there's nothing really consistent to the database. you know, outside of the United States. Once again, the United States has had the Weather Bureau collecting great data for a very long time. But most of the global data is just random garbage. And if you go in and actually look at these stations, they're complete garbage. They have missing data. They don't make any sense. You'll have one station trending upwards and another station a mile away, which is trending downwards. And it's pretty obvious that, you know, they're just using garbage data. They're throwing garbage data in, these very dodgy techniques for analyzing it, and they come up with an answer that they want. I spend most of my time looking at the United States temperature record. A few times I've dabbled into calculating my own global temperature record, and I realized right away that you could come up with any shape graph you wanted, depending on which stations you used and which techniques you used for analyzing it. So they just came up with a set of stations which works for their narrative, and that's what they're going with.
1: Well, I'm wondering, though, for instance, of those 30,000, roughly, temperature stations, how many of them are located in urban centers? Maybe at one time they were out in the country, but then through urban sprawl and so forth, they're now in urban centers, and whether that might tilt the data, because these are basically heat sinks, these urban centers.
3: Well, yeah, certainly the urban centers cause a huge skew. The data tremendously, because if you like

0: all these fragmented little pieces of data from other stations around Argentina and Uruguay. What they do is they homogenize the data so they contaminate the rural stations around there with the urban contaminated data from Buenos Aires. And that is, you know, so even if you only have a small handful of urban stations, those are the ones which dominate because they're the ones with the long-term temperature record.
1: Right. Now the problem, though, is, it seems to me, even if we have a cold snap, because they've moved the goalposts and now they don't use the term global warming, now it's climate change. And it seems to me they want to have it both ways. So now they look at even record low temperatures or extreme weather, which we'll get into in more detail in a moment. When did that happen? When did they stop talking about global warming and start talking about climate change?
0: Yeah, I think about 10 years ago, there was this big concern that there was this global warming hiatus. Richard Trenberth at the National Center for Atmospheric Research had a famous ClimateGate email where he said, "Where the heck is global warming? You know, we can't account for the missing heat, and it's a travesty that we can't." So that was when they switched over from, okay, well, the Earth isn't really warming, so we can't blame that on carbon dioxide. So now we're just going to take every bad weather event and call it climate change and say it never happened before and blame that on carbon dioxide. And I think that's been the main thing going on ever since then. I know you said you're going to get into that in a minute, but the whole extreme weather climate change link is just based on ignorance of history. It's just that people, they know that people don't know about past bad weather. And they can show it on, you know, we have a fire in California and they show it on CNN over and over and over and over again and just makes people think that the whole world's burning up.
1: We will address wildfires in California. 4 million acres, I believe, to date have burned. And we'll talk about extreme weather and whether there is any connection to carbon dioxide levels in our atmosphere. Back with more of my conversation with Tony Heller, Real Science, RealClimateScience.com, and his videos can be found at newtube.app. Back with more in a moment. My name is Richard Serrett. Don't go away.
2: The truth is not out there. It's right here. The Conspiracy Show with Richard Serrett from Zoomer Radio.
1: So, Tony, I want to try to understand the science behind the climate change logic here. The idea that carbon dioxide, the concentrations of carbon dioxide in the atmosphere, which is roughly 400 parts per million, do we look to chemistry to figure this out, or is it physics? I'm trying to get inside their head. How do they believe that increasing concentrations of carbon dioxide in the atmosphere will cause an increase in global temperatures? What is their science?
0: Well, I worked on radiative transfer models for the National Center for Atmospheric Research. And so sort of the traditional theory which has been thrown out there is that you get infrared light radiating off of the surface of the Earth. The Earth's surface gets warmed by sunlight. And then you get infrared light radiating off the surface. And then in certain spectral bands, it gets absorbed by carbon dioxide molecules on the way up, which excites the molecule. Then the idea is that it releases a new photon back down towards the ground, which sort of traps heat. And, you know, this is a principle which has been understood for a very long time, more than 100 years, this idea of the greenhouse effect. But it's also been understood for a long time. And if you look at the radiative transfer models, which I've worked on, the effect is minimal. Most of the greenhouse effect from carbon dioxide occurs in the first 30 parts per million. And then when you add more carbon dioxide after that, the increase in the amount of heat which it's retaining becomes less and less.

0: because it becomes close to saturation. There's enough carbon dioxide in the atmosphere now to absorb almost all of the radiation in the spectral bands of carbon dioxide as it is. And this was shown by Knud Engström in the year 1901 experimentally. So it's been known for 120 years. So what happened was James Hansen came along. He realized that nobody was going to believe that carbon dioxide itself was a big problem. So about 20 years ago, he came up with his feedback theories that, you know, what happens is you get this little bit of warming caused by carbon dioxide, but then that melts the polar ice caps, and which makes the lowers the Earth's albedo, and then you get more sunlight absorbed by the oceans, and then heats up and just spirals out of control, and pretty soon everything burns up and all the polar bears die and the people die and the cities drown and all that. So it's not really the carbon dioxide itself that was traditionally the problem. It was the feedbacks, but now they've just completely blown all that away, and now they just fear-monger about carbon dioxide, and it doesn't really have any, it has very little scientific basis.
1: So the feedback theory, I mean, has that been published in a peer-reviewed journals? Has it been properly vetted, or has it just been accepted holus bolus?
0: Well, I'm certain that Hansen has published it in journals, but the fact that something's peer-reviewed doesn't mean that it's valid. You know, most peer-reviewed science that I've looked at is just complete garbage. But that's what it's based on. But they've sort of thrown that out. They don't even talk about the feedbacks anymore. Now it's just scary carbon dioxide's going to burn us up.
1: So it's this radiative transfer model, is that what you called it? What about the role of water vapor or methane?
0: Yeah, water vapor is by far the dominant greenhouse gas in the mid-latitudes. The spectral bands of water vapor are much wider than they are for carbon dioxide, and they essentially all overlap with the carbon dioxide bands. So if you have a lot of water vapor in the atmosphere like we typically do in the summer, the carbon dioxide has almost no additional greenhouse effect. Carbon dioxide probably has more effect down in Antarctica, where there's very little water vapor in the atmosphere. But in the mid latitudes, where you know the United States and Canada and Europe and most of the world's population is located, carbon dioxide has very little impact on summer temperatures.
1: So just to repeat, you're saying that after 30 parts per million, there's no substantial radiative transfer happening with carbon dioxide. It's kind of the laws of diminishing returns.
0: Right. You get less and less effect from adding more carbon dioxide above 30 parts per million. And where we're up now, it's very minimal increase in the amount of effect. And there was a very famous paper by this from NASA in 1971 by Rasool and Schneider, who were NASA's top climatologists, and they explained this in great detail, that you can't have a runaway greenhouse effect. So they said even if you increased carbon dioxide in the atmosphere by a factor of 10, it still wouldn't produce a runaway greenhouse effect. And later this all, Schneider later on changed his mind at the end of the decade when he realized there was more money to be made in global warming than in global cooling at that time. And they actually predicted that there would be a new ice age within 50 years.
1: I saw a Scientific American headline to that effect, you know, beware global cooling, beware the next ice age. That was all the rage back in the early 1970s. We'll take a quick time out, Tony, and we'll come back and pick up on some of these points. Tony Heller, realclimatescience.com, and his new video platform, newtube.app. Back with more. 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
1: Tony, I've talked to Patrick Moore, the co-founder of Greenpeace. I had him on Coast to Coast AM with me, and he said that at 400 parts per million carbon dioxide concentration in the atmosphere, we're really on a carbon dioxide starvation diet, I think he called it, because for optimum plant growth, you need about 1,200 parts per million, and he cited farmers that will pump carbon dioxide into their greenhouses to that level, 1,200 parts per million. What are your thoughts on that?
0: Well, yeah, I mean, NASA has stated quite openly that Earth has gotten greener over the last 50 years. And it's probably largely due to the increase in carbon dioxide. Carbon life is, if you look at, remember photosynthesis from, you know, elementary school, they taught you that what plants need to grow is they need sunlight, they need water, they need chlorophyll, and they need carbon dioxide. That's where the carbon material, which the plant's made of, comes from carbon dioxide in the atmosphere. So if there's more carbon dioxide in the atmosphere, the plants grow faster. And most of our coal beds my undergraduate degree is in geology, and geologists were always considered the traditional climate scientists until climate modelers hijacked the term. But most of our coal beds formed during the Carboniferous period, when carbon dioxide levels started out much higher than they are now. And this caused a huge amount of life, you know, vegetation to grow, which then the plants died, they fell into peat beds until later turned into coal. So higher carbon dioxide levels are very good for life. In fact, if you go back 540 million years to the Cambrian era, that was when the greatest explosion of life on Earth occurred. Carbon dioxide levels were at their all-time peak, about 20 times higher than they are now, and life exploded in the oceans, and corals and shellfish evolved at that time, which shows us that the ocean acidification stuff is nonsense. You know, there's no question in the geologic community that life has thrived at much higher carbon dioxide levels than they are now.
1: Is there any level of carbon dioxide concentration that would be injurious to humans?
0: Yeah, I mean, certainly if you got up, I think on submarines, carbon dioxide levels can get up to like 8,000 parts per million, and that's probably not healthy. And even on a train, if you're on a crowded train, carbon dioxide levels can get up to 6,000, 7,000 parts per million. And, you know, obviously, if you've got too much carbon dioxide, you're not getting enough oxygen, it's going to, you know, reduce the amount of oxygen getting into your blood vessels and your brain, and that's not a good thing. But we're nowhere near that point now. And in fact, when you exhale, your lungs breathe in oxygen and you exhale carbon dioxide, you're exhaling about 40,000 parts per million carbon dioxide, which is, you know, 100 times higher than what you inhale. So your lungs are used to having 40,000 parts per million in them.
1: Interesting. All right. Now, we'll get into this in the next hour as well, and we'll open up the phone calls. But let's start the discussion on a number of other sort of planks in the climate alarmist platform. And one of those is melting sea ice. As you mentioned, there were periods in our history when there was no ice at the North or South Pole, but we are now we're still in a kind of an interglacial period, right? We still have ice in the North and South Pole. But to the argument that the ice is melting, let's say in the Arctic, and we'll deal with the Antarctic later.
0: Yeah, well, there's during the 1970s we had this ice age scare, right? And I've got an article from the New York Times about how the U.S. and Soviet Union were mounting these big wide-scale studies about the large increase in the amount of ice in the Arctic and whether that led to ice ages. And the ports in Iceland were blocked with ice during the 1970s for the first time in 100 years. So during the 1970s, it was very cold. A lot of ice built up in the Arctic. You know, the polar ice cap in the Arctic Ocean became very thick. And then, starting around the early 1980s, it started to melt again. There was a lot of ice loss during the first half of the 20th century, going up to about 1960s, and then the ice started building up again. But then since about 1980, it's been declining again. So it's very cyclical. And right now we're in a period where the Arctic ice is declining. And so they're saying it's due to carbon dioxide, but it probably doesn't have anything to do with that. There was all kinds of, I've got hundreds of newspaper stories from the 1920s, people saying in the 1930s, ice is disappearing. There was a famous, probably the best known Arctic expert, Dr. Hans Ullmann from Sweden and Caltech University. He said in 1939 that the glaciers of Greenland and Norway are melting so quickly, there's a danger of catastrophic collapse. This is from 1939. But then we went through this cold period in the 70s, the ice came back. And of course, that's where Arctic alarmists start all their graphs, is right at the end of this cold period around 1979.
1: I'm just reading here from the World Wildlife website, worldwildlife.org, stating we lose Arctic sea ice at a rate of almost 13% per decade. And over the past 30 years, the oldest and thickest ice in the Arctic has declined by a stunning 95%. True or false?
0: Well, there's probably some truth to that, but once again, it goes back to why did they start 30 years ago? We have Arctic ice records going back 100 years. There was a report, the Department of Energy put out a report in 1985, which showed Arctic ice going back 100 years, and there was a big decline from around 1920 until the mid-1950s. So they ignore all that, right? They start right at the peak in 1979. It's like if you start at the top of a mountain, any direction you look is going to be downhill. And so right. What they do is they cherry pick the peak date and start their graphs from then.
1: Well, you've posted a number of videos, an entire series on how the data is manipulated because of the start date. And I know on radio, without benefit of visuals, it's kind of hard. Maybe, well, it would be for me to explain this, but you're much better at this than I am. Yeah. But so just, yeah, talk to me a little bit about not only for sea ice, but sea levels and forest fires and extreme weather, property destruction. You presented a number of graphs, and it's all, you say, manipulated based on when they start, illustrating the data.
0: Exactly. And that's exactly what they do. They find a low point or a high point, an inflection point to start their graphs at, and then say, fires are going up since such and such date, or sea ice is going down since such and such date, or heat, they do this with heat waves, they do it with everything. But if you go back and you look at the longer term record, you can see what they did, that they just picked a low point or a high point, which to suit their purposes. And with forest fires, that's a great example. You know, burn acreage in the United States was much higher during the 1930s, about 10 times higher during the 1930s, or 5 or 10 times higher in the 1930s than it is now. But what they do is they go back and they start right around, they think they start their forest fire graphs around 1963, I believe. But if you look at the data before that, there was much more burn acreage. And if you go back and I've researched government papers about pre-industrial era burn acreage, which they've established from looking at tree ring data, they said there was at least 10 times as much burn acreage in the United States prior to when humans settled here. And there was an article in the New York Times from 1993 talking about these massive fires, which they used to have in California, which came about once every 5 years. They were associated with La Nina events. They burned major conflagrations across the California mountains. And they said the Western United States was a very smoky place before humans lived here.
1: Right. I mean, when you think of it on the face of it, the idea that if you were to turn the temperature up in your house, the thermostat, set it 1 degree higher or even 5 degrees higher, that all of a sudden the house is going to go up in flames on that level alone. And obviously I'm simplifying. It makes no sense. But we'll take a time out. Top of the hour awaits. On the other side, more Tony Heller and your phone calls right here on The Conspiracy Show. Don't go away.
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1: Well, thanks for inviting me into your home, long-haul truck, RV, camper, taxi, your parents' well-appointed rec room with the simulated wood paneling, electric fireplace, and the painting of dogs playing poker, your loft, that greasy spoon just off the interstate, and your cabin in the woods. 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Hello to those tuning in on one of our affiliate stations across North America. Those of you streaming us live on zoomerradio.ca, the Zoomer Radio app, which is absolutely fantastic, the YouTube channel Strange Planet, and those of you who've gathered in the live YouTube chat. However and wherever you're listening, I bid thee the warmest of welcomes, and I thank you for your fine company. Tony Heller from realclimatescience.com is here. He's challenging all of the major tenets of the climate alarmists: wildfires, sea levels, melting ice, global temperatures, extreme weather. We're also opening up the phone lines this hour for questions and comments for Tony. In the Greater Toronto Area, you can call 416-360-0740. 416-360-0740, and toll free from just about anywhere, 1-866-740-4740. 1-866-740-4740. Again, Tony describes himself as a whistleblower, independent thinker, who's considered a heretic on both sides of the climate debate. He's enjoyed a broad career in science, education, environment, and engineering. And he utilizes the same skill set and technique to analyze climate science claims as he uses in science and engineering. Tony has a Bachelor of Science degree in geology and participated in geothermal, oil shale, thermodynamics of methane hydrates, and volcanic research at Los Alamos National Labs. He has a master's degree in electrical engineering and has served as a computer architect at Sandia Labs, part of the consortium team at Compaq, and the design manager for Hitachi's STSH-5 microprocessor. He's a lifelong environmentalist who first testified before Congress in 1972 in support of wilderness. He fought for the Clean Air and Water Act, and he points out he does not receive any funding from anyone other than small donations to his blog, which works out to about $5 an hour. He says he hates cars and would love to see 90% of them off the road. You can read his blogs and watch his vlogs at realclimatescience.com. Realclimatescience.com, and his new video platform is found at newtube.app. newtube.app. And it's under the channel is called Tony Heller. Why don't you like cars, Tony?
0: Well, I'm a cyclist, and I've been hit by cars a few times. So, and they make pollution. I hate it when I'm riding my bike up in the mountains, and there's having to breathe car exhaust. So I'm not a huge fan of cars. I mean, I like taking the car out on the highway when I've got to drive a long distance, but around town, they're incredibly annoying.
1: Right. So. You're concerned about air pollution, the quality of air, as all good stewards of the earth should be. But we often hear about carbon dioxide and that term conflated with air pollution. How do they get away with that?
0: Because most people don't understand science very well. I mean, carbon dioxide is a colorless, odorless gas, and it's an essential component of life. If we didn't have carbon dioxide, we would have no life on Earth. And the way that it's been demonized is just senseless. You know, we know from geologic history that life grows much better at higher levels of carbon dioxide. And we know that it doesn't cause more extreme weather. We know that the planet survived fine and the environment survived fine with carbon dioxide levels 10 or 20 times higher than they are now.
1: Okay, so let's get back to the extreme weather, and I want to circle back to the wildfires. 4 million acres in California. Governor Newsom is blaming climate change, global warming. But I realize that's an incredible oversimplification. I made the analogy of imagine turning the thermostat in your house up a degree or even 5 degrees or even 10 degrees and expecting the house to burn down. It's probably not a very apt analogy. But, the idea that 1 degree change could cause forest fires, is that possible? Does that make any sense?
0: Well, what he's saying makes absolutely no sense at all. And let me give you some statistics to show just how ridiculous what his claims are. So the largest forest fire in U.S. history occurred this week or last week in the year 1910. 3 million acres burned up in 6 hours along the border of Idaho and Montana. In 6 hours.
1: Wow.
0: That's almost as much as is burned in all of California this year. Another thing is that Gavin Newsom himself has said that more than 90% of the fires in California were started by humans. So what does that have to do with climate change? That's just stupid people, right?
1: Right. And how much of it is, as President Trump has maintained and others, that this is poor forest management? In other words, I remember there used to be a thing called, they would have controlled fires, and then all along came the big Smokey the Bear PC public service announcements, probably starting in the 1960s, and they stopped doing a lot of these controlled fires. How much of it is poor forest management?
0: Almost all of it. I used to be a wilderness ranger for the U.S. Forest Service. And I go hiking pretty much every single day with the dogs up in the Medicine Bow National Forest here in Wyoming, where I live. And we have a huge fire burning here, about 50 miles away right now. It's one of the largest in Wyoming history. And it's in the Medicine Bow National Forest where I go hiking. And I go up there and I take pictures all the time of this incredibly overgrown mess of a forest they've got up there. Like you said, Smokey the Bear came along in the 1950s. They stopped allowing fires to burn. And now you've got this massive amount of litter, kindling wood on the floor of the forest. And it was inevitable. The forest where I went hiking today, they're not burning, but when somebody lights a match in there, they will. They're incredibly overgrown. And I post these pictures on my blog all the time and on Twitter of dead wood lying all over the place. All it's going to take is one person with a match to set the whole place up. And that same thing's going on in California, right? We haven't allowed fires to burn. So when you do get the fires, they're going to be much larger than they were previously. And I'm from Los Alamos, New Mexico, and no place has been hit harder with huge fires over the last 20 years than Los Alamos has. All of the forest west of the city burned up, and many of the houses in the city burned up too, in forest fires in the year 2000 and the year 2011. But now you go back there. Now I go back there when I can. I can't go there now because the governor's had the state locked down for 6 months. But when I was back there last summer, all that burn area from the 2011 fire is now full of beautiful greenery and new aspen trees and new oak trees. And the forest is healthy again because that fire came through. It burned out all of this massive, overgrown, sickly forest. And now it's able to return the nutrients to the soil. And now we have a beautiful forest growing up there again. And where I worked as a wilderness ranger in the mountains of New Mexico and north of Santa Fe, they had massive forest fires in the 1890s, which burned pretty much all of the western slope of the San Diego de Cristo Mountains, up and down from Santa Fe up into Colorado. And now those are the most beautiful, tallest aspen groves in the world as a result of those 1890 fires. So humans have this idea that fires are a bad thing and they're caused by man's sins. You know, very primitive beliefs, which go back thousands of years. We cause this, we're being punished for driving cars or for being greedy or whatever, but that's not what's going on at all. It's just the forest needs fire. We haven't allowed the fire to burn for decades and decades. So when we do get fires now, they're really big. And then they're a huge problem now because we've allowed people to build their homes up in the forest. And then so the people build their homes in the forest. They build their home right up next to a bunch of trees. Then the forest catches on fire and the tree burns up and their house burns up and they're surprised that this happens. But you know, you get forest fires in the forest. It's always been that way.
1: Frank is on the line from Buffalo. Hello, Frank. Welcome to The Conspiracy Show.
3: Yeah. Hello, Richard. Thanks for taking my call. Mr. Heller, I was just wondering, what do you think, what is your opinion, what is the end game here? What are these scientists and others... true believers, is if there are such a thing, is this all about money? Is the scientific community just trying to continue their funding? Is it about a redistribution of wealth away from developed countries, or what do you think the end game is here?
0: Well, I think for the vast majority of academics, it's just about keeping their funding. And it's a great question. Thanks, Frank, by the way. So a good, very good friend of mine was Dr. Bill Gray from Colorado State University, who passed away 4 years ago. He was the world's leading tropical meteorologist. He's the guy who invented modern hurricane forecasting. And he got funding from NOAA every year from the mid 1960s until the year 1993, when Al Gore became vice president. And Al Gore called him up and said, I'm having this global warming meeting in Washington. Will you please come attend?
4: 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Question everything.
0: And Bill said, sure, I'll come attend your meeting, but you need to know that I'm not a big believer in your theories. Well, guess what happened? His funding got cut off. He never got another penny out of the government. And everyone who's in academia involved with climate stuff knows what the game is. If you go along with the global warming game, say the right words, you're going to get funding. If you don't, you're going to get cut off. You're going to get ostracized. You'll probably lose your job. Bill didn't lose his job because he was a very, you know, famous, well-vetted, tenured professor. But for lots of people, they do. So they just go along and play the game. So for the vast majority of them, it's just a matter of if they want to get the research grants, they've got to say the right things to keep their funding coming. But there's a few people who are heavily into the politics of it too, like Michael Mann from Penn State University and Catherine Hayhoe from Texas Tech University. And these people are actually involved with politicians. They frequented the White House under Obama. And so they have other objectives besides just the keeping their families fed with grant money. And like I was discussing with Richard at the beginning of this show, to me, everything that's gone on this year with shutting down the airlines, keeping people at home, keeping people from driving their cars, this is all just an extension of the Green New Deal, which is what been the government's goal or somebody's goal all along.
1: Thank you for the call, Frank. Did you have a follow-up, Frank?
3: Just wanted to say, so the people controlling the funding are the ones that, I mean, really have the power then?
0: Yeah, exactly. The funding is controlled by politicians, right? They're the ones who decide how much money goes out to different agencies. They're the ones who decide who heads up the agencies. So the politicians control the funding. The funding controls the science. And President Eisenhower, in his farewell speech in 1961, his very famous military-industrial complex speech, warned about this very specifically. The danger of that research was being taken over by government funding, and now the equal and opposite danger that a technical elite was going to take over public policy, which is exactly what's happened.
1: Yes, I mean, we have public health officials now that are ruling by edict and decree, and Toronto's top doctor, orders the city to lock down. Who says this person is our top doctor? She doesn't even see patients, from what I understand. Why is she an innovator? Is she, a brilliant scientist? We have no idea. But she basically has the premier's ear. And you're right. We are now entering into a period where highly paid bureaucrats and technocrats are calling the shots. And this is odious. It's very disturbing. I want to move on to flooding. This is the other thing we hear all the time. We're having the worst flooding in history. We had some bad flooding in Quebec last year, up here in Canada. And again, we were told this is the worst flooding we've ever had. Well, Mr. Weather Geek, what say you?
0: Yeah, these claims of worst flooding are just total nonsense. If you look at in Wikipedia for the 100 most deadly floods, none of them have happened recently. The worst decade for flooding was the 1930s. There was a flood in 1931, around this time of year in 1931 in China, which killed like 3.5 million people and left 50 million people homeless. And there were terrible floods all during the 1930s. In 1937, there was this horrible flood along the Ohio River in the United States, which left like a million people homeless. The worst flood in U.S. history occurred in 1927 along the Mississippi River. The Mississippi River flooded for 6 months, and it drove millions of descendants of slaves who had homesteaded along the Mississippi River, drove them off their land, and they moved up to northern cities, which completely changed the demographics of the United States, was that 1927 flood. There were terrible floods in 1913. It was called the greatest cataclysm in history, along the Ohio River, all along the up in the east and in the Midwest. In 1936, I've got an article from an Australian newspaper talking about this massive flooding in 1936, in March of 1936. And the article said all of Eastern America is flooded. And my grandfather was in a business meeting in Pittsburgh on March 21st, 1936. He had to be evacuated from downtown Pittsburgh by boat. There's tremendous history of floods. I go through old newspaper articles and look this up, and all these claims that we're having record floods now are just based on people who are either willfully or non-willfully ignorant of history. It's simply not true what they're saying.
1: And what about hurricanes? We're told now they're far more intense. We're getting more hurricanes during hurricane season. They're deadlier. What say you to that?
0: Yeah, well, okay, so most of the That this is just really, really bad statistics that people are using. Now they can detect hurricanes that are out in the middle of the Atlantic Ocean. But 70 or 80 years ago, it was very unlikely that people would have even known about them unless a ship happened to pass through where that, maybe more than 70 years ago, but unless a ship happened to pass through where the hurricane was, they wouldn't have known about it. And Chris Lanzi, who's the chief scientist of the National Hurricane Center, has written a paper about this, showing how we don't have any idea how many tropical storms and hurricanes were occurring out in the middle of the ocean from historical records. All we know is what made landfall. And if you look at hurricanes which have made landfall in the United States, they're way down. The worst year for hurricanes in the United States was 1886 when we were hit by seven hurricanes. And the presidency of Grover Cleveland, there were the United States was hit by 27 hurricanes, which is by far the most we've ever had. And they've declined. We've had fewer and fewer. Hurricanes have declined considerably since the 1880s. And for major hurricanes, the worst periods were around the 1940s and 1950s. So these claims that hurricanes are getting worse are based largely on the fact that we have better detection capability now. We know where every single hurricane, and we have airplanes flying through them, and they find the absolute highest wind speed in a hurricane now, you know, which is 200 feet above the ocean surface. Whereas in the past, the only wind speeds we knew were if a hurricane happened to hit an anemometer on the ground. So it was just hit and miss, whereas now they're going to find out what absolutely the highest hurricane wind speed are. So it's sampling bias. It's not climate. This is really, really bad junk science that we're being fed about hurricanes becoming more common and then becoming more intense.
1: We just have 2 minutes here before the break. We'll start the conversation here and finish up on this point after. But what would be the mechanism, according to the climate alarmist logic, whereby an increase in carbon dioxide could cause more intense weather?
0: Well, okay, so the original theory behind that was that it makes the oceans warmer, and this and having the oceans warmer puts more moisture in the atmosphere, which causes heavier snow, and also warmer oceans cause larger hurricanes. Was sort of the basis, but it's just sort of taken off. There's not really any logic behind it. This one's just religion, based on the idea that humans are bad. Humans are burning oil, and we're putting carbon dioxide in the atmosphere, and we're being punished for it. I mean, that's pretty much the level we're at. It's not really science that we're dealing with.
1: In terms of the ocean level, the ocean temperatures, are they warming, and can that be attributed, if they are, to underwater volcanic activity?
0: I don't really have a good sense for what ocean temperatures, the long-term trend of ocean temperatures are. I mean, ocean temperatures are largely determined by thermohaline patterns, that salinity of you get these circulation. Salt water is heavier than fresh water is. So you get these thermohaline patterns. This is pretty complicated, and this was Bill Gray's specialty, but they drive the ocean currents, and they bring cold water up from the bottom sometimes. And then other times this water stagnates at the top and warms. And this is what causes like El Niños and La Niñas, is stuff related to thermohaline patterns. So the whole idea of just people don't really know what long-term trends of the oceans are would be my answer to that.
1: All right. We'll take another time out. Come back. More phone calls await. 416-360-0740 in the Greater Toronto Area. 416-360-0740. 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
1: And you can say hello to me at Richard Serrett on Twitter. Follow me on Twitter at Richard Serrett, S-Y, because I love you, R-E-T-T, at Richard Serrett. Tony Heller with us for the full 2 hours. And you can view Tony's video postings up at newtube.app, N-E-W, newtube, T-U-B-E, .app. APP. And the website for Tony is realclimatescience.com. I want to go to the live chat and get a question here. This is from George. He asks, you sort of addressed this earlier, but this is kind of a slightly different angle. How much of the climate alarmists' agenda is driven by the desire for wealth redistribution? What do you think, Tony?
0: Well, I think there's certainly, you know, the tendency for academics is to be very left-wing. I suspect that a lot of the lower-level people involved in this, that would be part of their agenda. I don't believe that that's the larger agenda that's going on here, though. Like I said, I think this is all tied into the same thing with the COVID agenda. And I think there's much more sinister things going on than that coming from the people at the top who are funding all this. But certainly there are, I'm sure there's lots of people with sort of socialist, communist views in the academic community who see that as one of the advantages of, you know, these carbon taxes and other things which they want to implement.
1: It does seem odd, to say the least, that these climate alarmists and the United Nations, the IPCC, are targeting the West. Canada, for example, which our yearly contribution to carbon dioxide emissions is minuscule, and yet they want to shut down our oil and gas industry, which would have a crushing effect on the economy, is having a crushing effect on the economy. And yet India or China, so for example, China, which I think their new coal burning plants coming on stream this year will produce more carbon dioxide than what is currently being produced in the United States and Canada combined. Why is China getting a free pass?
0: Well, you know, Donald Trump tweeted in 2012 that global warming is a hoax created by the Chinese in order to hurt American industry. And I don't know if that's completely true, but I think there's a lot of truth to that. You know, it's obvious, you know, when Obama made his agreement with China around 2012, the agreement was that China would continue to increase their emissions until the year 2030. They're already the world's largest carbon dioxide emitter in the world, and it's growing very rapidly. You know, the United States CO2 emissions have been declining for like 15 years, and China's are skyrocketing, but Obama made a deal where the Chinese could keep growing their emissions, and the United States had to cut ours. So that looks like pretty definitive sabotage of American industry. And it also shows that Obama wasn't serious about reducing emissions, because the only way you're going to reduce carbon dioxide emissions is if you get China and India and other Asian countries to do it. And that hasn't been part of the deal. And nobody's asked China and Asia to reduce their emissions.
1: And I had a question, but I want to go to the YouTube live chat again. And YY asks, what is your view, Tony, on an impending mini ice age? Will one happen?
0: Yeah, that's not really a topic which I've looked at, and I don't like to make predictions. I mean, certainly historically there's been a tendency during periods of very low solar activity like we're having now for a long term to be there to be a cooling trend, like during the Maunder minimum. After quite a few years of low solar activity, Earth's temperature got quite cold. And it's possible that that could happen, but that's not really an area which I've looked into too much, and I really hesitate to make any sort of predictions. So I know a lot of people are interested in that, but that isn't an area which I've focused on.
1: All right. I want to address sea levels. And we're told that they're rising and coastal areas will have to be evacuated and so forth. Miami, the sea levels are rising in places like Miami and New York, et cetera, et cetera. What does your data tell you about the level of the oceans?
0: Well, so sea level has risen 400 feet over the last 20,000 years. And almost all of that rise occurred prior to about 8,000 years ago. Sea level rose very quickly from about 16,000 years ago to about 8,000 years ago. And since then, it's been much slower. The current rate of sea level rise really hasn't changed significantly over the last 150 years. There's only a few long-term tide gauges around the world. One of them is in New York City. There hasn't been any significant change in the rate of sea level rise in New York City since Abraham Lincoln was president. There's some in Europe, like in Stockholm. And Stockholm sea level is falling, and it's falling at about the same rate as it was 130 years ago. Another one is at Sydney, Australia, at Fort Denison. There's been almost no sea level rise at all there. I've been to there, taken pictures of it. And if you look at pictures from Fort Denison from the 1880s of this, the level of the high water mark from the 1880s, it isn't significantly different than it is now. I've got a good one from 1871 from La Jolla, California, a good picture from 1871, a high tide picture, and I've taken one from a high tide picture, a contemporary one, and laid them on top of each other. There's almost exactly the same. So a lot of the sea level rise stuff, which people have observed in some places, is actually due to the land sinking. And that's particularly bad along the east coast of the United States. During the last ice age, Canada was covered with this very thick 2 miles of ice. And this pushed the land down in Canada, depressed the land, and it's sort of like if you push your thumb into a water balloon, it goes down where your thumb is, and then it blows up around it. And so what happened was during the last ice age, Canada's land in Canada was depressed, and much of the land in the eastern United States got raised up. It was pushed up by this effect of the land pushing down and pushing on the mantle, which caused it to bubble up around the edges. But since the ice melted 20,000 years ago, the land along the east coast of the United States has been sinking. This is called isostasy. And so it looks like sea level is rising, but what's actually happening is the land is sinking. If you go to the west coast, we don't see that. We don't see sea level rise on the west coast of the United States. It's just on the east coast. So it's largely just an illusion. And then in the Gulf Coast, we have a sort of different problem. After these big floods, like I mentioned on the Mississippi in 1927, they put dams and levees up along to keep the land from flooding. And so now what happens is this land, which we used to get floods coming down the Mississippi River, which would spread out over a wide area, drop silt, and it essentially raised the level of the land up. But that's not happening anymore because we don't allow these floods to occur. So the land appears to be sinking, and it's a little more complicated than that, but that's kind of the basics of it. So you always have to be really careful when you're looking at sea level rise stuff. Are you actually looking at the oceans rising, or are you looking at the land sinking? But in the few tide gauges, which have been stable for a long time, there's very little, if any, indication that sea level rise rates have increased significantly from what they were 150 years ago.
1: You mentioned a rapid rise in sea level about, was it 400 feet between 16,000 and 8,000 years ago? What caused that?
0: A melting of glaciers from the last ice age. Like Canada was covered with ice, and a lot of the eastern United States was covered with ice at that time too, and much of Europe, northern Europe. So when that ice melted, that all that water, which was locked up in ice on the land, then flowed down to the ocean and raised the level of the seas. Florida, during the last ice age, Florida was at least twice as large as it is now. So Florida has been shrinking for 20,000 years as a result of rising sea levels. So eventually, Miami will be underwater eventually, unless we go back into a new ice age. But this is something which has been going on for a very long time.
1: 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That's in the Greater Toronto Area. 416-360-0740. 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
1: All right, before we go back to the phones, Tony, you wanted to add a couple of points. Go ahead.
0: Yeah, so I wanted to mention that I have a new partner on my Real Climate Science website, and that's Kyrie. She's a Japanese climate skeptic, and she has been feeding me some important information based on stuff which we've been talking about, which I just wanted to throw out. So she says that she's great with statistics. She told me that there's only 277 stations around the world which have temperature data since the year 1880. And that's not a lot, and probably most of them are in the United States.
1: Interesting.
0: And then she sent me another statistic, which is that the number of typhoons in the Pacific, according to the Japanese Meteorological Institute Agency, has been trending down since the year 1951.
1: Trending down. Ah, yeah. All right. Let's see. Let's go to the phones. We have Ray checking in from Barrie, Ontario. Ray, welcome.
6: Great show there, and great guests you have there, too. I have some pretty good knowledge about the Arctic and stuff like that. You know, the Arctic is full of volcanic vents. Up there, there's also volcanoes under the ice. Those vents, they open and close as the tectonic plates move. There's nothing you could do about it. Some of these vents, actually, just like plumbing, they get clogged up. If you look a little bit further in the Arctic, you have a place called the Gakko Ridge from Norway all the way to Siberia and going through the Arctic there. The Gakko Ridge is almost as deep as the Marianas Trench. Not that by that much, but it's very close. Lots of volcanic vents under there. So that's heating the water. It's heating underneath. The vents open and close. 2006, they're saying, oh, the ice is melting, this and that. And they were making the claim in February. Well, first of all, 2006 in February up there, it was minus 60, and don't forget, there's no sunlight up there. Well, the volcanic vents were just blasting away, melting away. Now, if you look at the planet, a lot of the vents and volcanoes are around the equator. Now you have the Ring of Fire. Forget about that, but a lot of them are around the equator. Now, centrifugal force, those things get clogged up also as the tectonic plates move, they close and open and stuff like that. So the pressure has to go somewhere. Nobody's ever looked at the thermals, and the environmentalists don't look at the thermals or anything like that. They're focused on one thing. Now, we could have a hell of a problem, and environmentalists are going to be saying, look over here. Meanwhile, we should have been looking somewhere else. I'm going to make one more comment, Richard, if you'd be interested in something like
1: that. Sure. Sure.
6: If you're looking for where the money is, look to the Tides Foundation and look at Saudi Arabia and China, one of the biggest funders. And that's about all I got to say, and I'll listen to your answers off the air. But anyways, great guests. Love your show, and I love the guests you got today.
1: Ray, thank you for that. Well, Tony, you have studied volcanic activity, I believe, at Los Alamos, haven't you?
0: Yeah, we did some really fun physical modeling of volcanoes out at a high explosive testing site, and that would actually be quite a long story in itself. We had a lot of fun with it.
1: Did you want to comment on Ray talking about volcanic activity and vents, volcanic vents in the Arctic?
0: Yeah, unless there had been a change, like since the 1970s, and during the 1970s, the ice built up, you know, very thick in the Arctic. And unless there had been a change in volcanic activity, it would be really difficult for me to try to make a claim that it correlates somehow with the you know, volcanoes, the coming and going of the ice. I mean, why would volcanic activity be different now in the Arctic than it was 40 years ago? There maybe it is, but it's not something that I'm familiar with and would feel comfortable commenting about.
1: All right, back to the live chat. And Solar Warden writes, or asks rather, what's with the complete lack of reliability in the long-term climate models, and how come they're essentially a forecast Ouija board? So let's talk about the IPCC modeling. I think they've even admitted, buried in their reports, that these forecasts are not reliable.
0: They're a joke. They're just a toy. And I've worked on these climate models for the National Center for Atmospheric Research. You know, basically what they are is they just take their weather models and then they just run them for a really long period of time. Well, we know that weather models are no good for more than like 3 or maybe 5 days, right? And then all of a sudden they think that they can run it out for 100 years and have it be any value. They're just meaningless. It's just academics. They get money for their computers and for their computer. It's just academics. They get money for their computers and for their computer models, and they play with them and they imagine that they're

0: about how James Hansen and Michael Mann were on some show or something today, and they were saying how Hansen's forecasts from 30 years ago were spot on, when in fact they were a complete disaster. He had no idea what he was talking about. So they make these fake models and make their fake forecasts, and then they lie about them later, and that's how the game's played.
1: Also, I would think that when there are errors in these models, and they might be over the first 6 months, maybe those errors are not significant, but as you project outwards, those errors become amplified. And so by the time you get 10 years out, I would imagine that those errors would be huge. The data would be pretty much useless.
0: Yeah, exactly right. You get compounding errors, and it starts out bad, it gets worse, and it just gets worse. And they're of no value. I mean, they literally have zero value in science, and they should never have been shown to policymakers, and these people should never claim that they're any value, because they're not. They're a joke.
1: All right, one final timeout, Tony. Hang in there. We'll be back in a moment, and we'll finish up. Tony Heller from realclimatescience.com. And again, his videos are posted now at newtube.app. Back with more. Stay with us.
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1: Just reading a headline here, an article from the National Geographic Online from 2017, November 14th, 2017. Get this. Climate change drove ISIS recruiting in Iraq. You hear these seemingly outlandish claims all the time that everything now is being caused by climate change. But imagine terrorism now and ISIS recruiting is being caused by climate change. Now, here's the thing I don't understand, and they're now talking about climate refugees and how we have to take in millions of refugees because they're fleeing climate change. But if I'm not mistaken, Tony, these are projections of what's going to happen in the future, but they're telling us it's happening now. So I'm kind of confused.
0: Well, if you look at historical data, like historical data, famines, droughts, say in China, for example, when I was a kid, in the 1960s, there were tens of millions of people dying in China from starvation. They were having terrible, they had essentially no rain in China in 1961 in their agricultural areas. People were starving to death. Similar situations in India. And if you go back and you look at the history of droughts and famines in China, they've had a terrible drought and famine just about every year for the past 2,000 years. And so this stuff's been going on forever. It's not climate change. The big episode of climate refugees in the United States occurred, which we talked about earlier, was during the 1930s, the Dust Bowl, when millions of people fled the Midwest and moved out to California. And I don't think the California governor, Newsom, even knows about this when he talks about it. So we have had periods of, changes in climate and changes in weather, which have led to huge periods of refugees. But the fact is that we've actually been in a period of very mild weather for a long time. If you compare the sort of weather patterns we've had recently, in the United States and Canada, we have much fewer droughts than we used to. People aren't aware of this, but the northeastern United States and the part, in eastern Canada used to be in drought most of the time prior to 1970. There were terrible droughts going on then. I remember going to my grandparents' house on Long Island, New York, in the 1965. New York City almost ran out of water several times during the 1960s. They were fighting with Philadelphia for the last little bit of water in the Delaware River. They had signs up in restaurants, water by request only. You couldn't water your lawn. There were terrible forest fires in the northeastern U.S. and eastern Canada. You know, the largest forest fire in Canada's history occurred in 1835, the Miramichi Fire in New Brunswick.

0: a massive fire. So we used to, it used to be much drier, and they used to have fires. And over the last 50 years, you know, in the eastern, northeastern U.S. and eastern Canada, the weather's been much more mild than it used to be. So it's all based on superstition. It's not history.
1: In terms of famine, one would expect, if the world is in fact greening, and you said, I think NASA has acknowledged this, and with the concentration of carbon dioxide being the cause, would that also indicate that there would be a higher yield in terms of crops?
0: Oh, yeah. Crop yields have been going up, increasing rapidly for the last 50 years. Starvation is way down. Malnutrition is way down. Deaths from natural disasters have plummeted. There were only 12,000 people dead from natural disasters in the entire world last year. You know, compared to 100 years ago when we had millions of people dying from natural disasters, if you go to the Oxford University Our World on Data website, you can look at this. Life has gotten much better for humans over the last 50 years. You know, we eat better, we live better, you know, we live longer lives. You're much less likely to die from bad weather than people used to be. You know, like I said, it's all superstition. What these people claim is not based on history, it's not based on data, and it's certainly not based on science.
1: And I guess to take a page from Alex Epstein, the moral case for fossil fuels, how much of that the betterment of humankind, fewer deaths from natural disasters, could be attributed to the use of fossil fuels?
0: Well, the huge amount of it, people were able to live very comfortable, climate-controlled lives now because of fossil fuels. We can get light anytime we need it. We can get heat anytime we need it. We can get air conditioning anytime we need it. Most people don't experience extreme weather because they live in a climate-controlled environment, but they watch CNN, and CNN shows them pictures of floods and hurricanes and fires and tells them it's all going to come burn you down, and it's all because of your bad behavior, and you need to be punished in order to stop this, right? And you know, but it's not science. It's a religion. It's the same primitive beliefs. You know, in the 16th century, something like 15,000 people were burned at the stakes because it was believed that they were witches who were cooking the weather. They blamed bad weather on witches, you know, and now they blame bad weather on Donald Trump and Republicans. But you know, it's the same mentality.
1: You know, what makes me genuinely angry is that this is being taught in public schools. And not just in public schools, in private schools, I'm sure, even religious schools. And children are being traumatized. They are being taught that humankind is a cancer, and the earth is going to end, and there's nothing much now we can do about it. It's too late to reverse these trends. And the children are hurting themselves. They are so despondent. This is absolute child abuse.
0: Yeah, I completely agree with you. And it's not based on science. It's a religious belief. And it's horrible what they're doing.
1: Back to the YouTube chat. Layman Talks asks, if you have any insight about ghost temperature stations. Ghost temperature stations.
0: Yeah, well, I'm not exactly sure what that is, but I can tell you that in the United States, about half of the data currently being used by NOAA to calculate U.S. temperatures is imaginary. It's from maybe perhaps what you call ghost stations, where they don't actually have any data anymore. And what they do is they just they have a computer model to calculate what they think the temperature would have been if they actually had temperature data. But if you look at the monthly data from NOAA, and I'm about to make a video about this, I'll probably make it tomorrow or the next day, showing that about 50% of the current NOAA U.S. temperature data is stations which didn't report that month. So they just make up numbers for it. So I would think that's probably what he meant by ghost stations. Yeah.
1: All right. Do you think I say we're winning because you and I are simpatico on this, and people like Patrick Moore and Timothy Ball, who's a good friend of the program. Are we winning this war? What does the latest polling say regarding public opinion on anthropogenic global warming?
0: Well, you know, for people who are aware, people who, you know, go out on the internet and do their own research, and, you know, I think we're probably doing pretty well with that group. But the problem is that most people don't do that. Most people, I think, are just going to believe whatever they hear from politicians or from CNN or wherever. And so I would guess that we're probably not winning among the overall population, but among educated people who are willing to go out and research stuff for themselves and get the accurate information, we're probably doing extremely well, because we're presenting information which is easy, which is accurate, it's logical, and it's easy to verify. So anybody who makes the effort to do it will come to the same conclusion, which I'm, you know, trying to present, and Patrick Moore and Tim Ball are presenting.
1: I thought that, you know, perhaps the scandal at East Anglia Climate Gate would have been the nail in the coffin, the final nail in the coffin. But perhaps the final nail in the coffin won't come until, let's say, another decade from now, when none of these dire things that they're predicting come to pass. And then finally, we can move on to the next fraudulent crisis, I guess.
0: Well, you know, they've been making these predictions for forever. You know, 1989, the top guy in the UN Environment Program said we only had until the year 2000 to stop global warming, and then entire nations were going to be wiped from the face of the earth, and everything was going to fall apart. So they've been doing this for decades, and they just keep, you know, doubling down on it, and the press, of course, nobody remembers what they said in the past. So I'm not as hopeful as you are about that.
1: Tony, thank you so much for hanging out the last 2 hours. Again, it's realclimatescience.com and the new video platform, newtube.app. A great pleasure. Thank you.
0: Thank you, Richard.
1: Tony Heller. My thanks to Ryan and Carlos. Back next week with a brand new program. In the meantime, don't be afraid. There's nothing concealed that won't be revealed, and nothing hidden that won't be made known. What you hear in the dark, speak in the light. What I say in a whisper, proclaim from the housetops. Moo over, Aphrodite, I'm coming home. Good night.
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0: from the high desert and the great American Southwest, I bid you all good evening, good morning, good afternoon around the world in all the world's time zones covered by this program, Midnight in the Desert. I'm Art Bell, and it's Friday. Now, 18 to 20 years ago, respectively, I interviewed a young man named Mike Markham, who I affectionately dubbed Madman Markham. And that is affectionate, too. I called him Madman because the things he was proposing to do I thought would get him cooked like a French fry, and it may yet do that. I have, thanks to my producer, Heather Wade, located Madman. We've got him secreted away to a very special location where he can do an interview. That's right, Madman Markham. Mike Markham is here. Thank God. Frankly, I thought he had toasted himself, and of course you can't ever rule that out with this young man. So that's where we're going tonight. We're going to interview Madman Markham. What an incredible, incredible find. Just a couple of things. My usual Skype lecture. No, you don't get away from that. I'll try and make it short. One great way to call us, whether you're in North America or the world, is by Skype. If you have a smartphone, and most do now, download Skype. It's free. Go to your toy store or your update center or whatever and download Skype. When you do that, don't go to the place where you dial the phone. Go to add a contact. That's usually a little plus symbol that you want to find. Add a contact. And then you add us. If you're in North America, Canada, or America, you add MITD 51. Midnight in the Desert, 51, MITD 51. And then we will appear in your list of contacts. Simple as that. You can press a button in your contacts and call us. And it'll sound really good. Same deal outside of North America, anywhere else in the rest of the world, only you put in MITD 55. Midnight in the Desert, MITD. Just the initials, upper or lowercase, doesn't matter. 55. All right. That said, let's see. What else? Is there anything else critical? I want to thank everybody. I usually thank Telos, Keith Rowland, Heather, especially Heather Wade tonight, Stream Guys, LV.net, Sales, Pete Everhart, TuneIn Radio, Leo Ashcraft for Dark Matter News, of course my wife and my daughter who put up with my being gone and working a lot of the day. That said, in a moment, coming up is a man that you probably haven't heard, maybe on tape. A lot of people have reviewed the interview of Madman years ago, but certainly you have not heard him in years. So coming up,
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0: Relax. Don't listen to that. Don't call yet. We will get to a portion of the program, I hope, where Mike will take questions, but that won't be now, so don't waste your time. Let's go to a secret location somewhere in the country and say, Mike, welcome to Midnight in the Desert.
2: Yeah, it's been a long time, Art.
0: Been a long time. 20 years ago, right? The first interview, and then 18 years ago?
2: Yep, something like that.
0: Something like that. All right. Gee, Mike, it's hard to know where to begin with you. Even back then, it was hard. You connected, I think, with us. Probably we were doing an open lines thing on time travel. Is that how we got together?
2: It's been so long, I hardly remember.
0: That was probably it.
2: If I remember right, somebody faxed you a newspaper article about me,
0: right,
2: then you basically hunted me down. So
0: that's right. I hunted you down like a dog. Okay. So... at that moment when I found you, Mike, and I do, you know, I use the term madman affectionately, right?
2: Yeah, it doesn't bother me any, so.
0: It's kind of stuck, though, huh?
2: Yep.
0: Yeah. So, anyway, well earned, really. When I found you at that moment, you were experimenting, the beginnings of experimental time travel, and you sort of laid it out for me. So if you can remember how you began, tell me. Tell us.
2: Way back when, basically, I just set out to make a fancy Jacob's ladder. So basically, two metal rods, spark going up the high voltage, spark going up the middle. That's basically like the old Frankenstein movies or whatever.
0: Right. But, that was the first step, and if I recall correctly, you then modified it with lasers to.
2: Yeah, basically. I wanted to do something a little bit different, so I decided to basically take a laser and have the laser ignite the arc. So,
0: okay, so if I remember correctly, the original one was about how tall? Not that tall.
2: Oh, yeah, it wasn't all that powerful. I mean, I used clothes hanger wires, so I think it was something like a couple kilowatts.
0: Couple of kilowatts, okay.
2: Yeah, and I had no way to measure the laser power, but it was hot enough. I mean, it was hot enough to where it lowered the resistance of the air to get an arc started. So,
0: and that arc was about how big?
2: It was 20,000 volts at about 100 milliamps. So, probably at the longest at the top before it extinguished, probably 7 or 8 inches long.
0: All right. Now, with that early experiment, Mike, was there that little thing appearing above the Jacob's ladder?
2: Yeah, it didn't exactly work as I expected it would. Basically, what happened was when I fired the laser, the spark stuck where the laser was, and right above it, there was like a little shimmering mirage effect, like anything, like a road in the desert, I guess you could say.
0: Sure.
2: This was like a small circular, spherical looking. So I ended up, it's like, whoa, this looks strange. So basically I was wondering, what am I looking at here? So,
0: what have I done?
2: Yeah, so I decided to test it because I still had some parts lying around. I decided to toss a screw into it and see if anything happened.
0: Toss a screw into
2: the little circular shimmering thing
0: that was above the ladder.
2: Yeah, I mean, I almost didn't notice it. I mean, basically, it was almost invisible. So, but anyhow, I tossed it in there, and the screw disappeared. And then, roughly half a second later or so, it reappeared where it would normally be landing. So.
0: So, obviously, being a scientist, you thought, I'm sure, I'm probably nuts, and I missed it, and so you tried it again, I'm sure, right away?
2: Oh, yeah, I tried it several times, and I had the same thing, it did the same thing every time. And I'm like, whoa, I got to get a camcorder and record this thing, and it's about not even 10 seconds within that thought. My laser overheated and basically caught fire, so.
0: Where did you get the laser? I mean, at this early stage, you had no, money, really. Where do you even get the laser?
2: That's doing things on the cheap like this. Things tend not to last very long, and that's basically what happened. The laser overheated. I more or less salvaged. It was a diode laser out of a CD player. So.
0: Okay. At this point, you had not yet had your run-in with the law, right?
2: Yeah. So, but yeah, long story short, basically, I ended up, if I got to rebuild this thing, let's go ahead and make it bigger.
0: Right. So what you had was blown up, sort of. I guess there were some salvageable parts, but the laser was all gone.
2: Yeah, it's like, okay, I can probably just use a CO2 laser. I mean, those tend to be high power to begin with, expensive, but at least it would last longer.
0: I do have this question. Did you come to a conclusion, you know, after throwing that screw through a few times, about what was happening to it?
2: Well, I mean, at first I'm thinking, okay, maybe did I just see what I think I saw? I mean, at first I couldn't. Basically, it's like, am I going nuts?
0: Of course.
2: Did I just hallucinate? So, but yeah, I mean, at first I'm thinking, okay, maybe I'm making it invisible or whatever. But then basically I didn't hear it hit the table. So if it's like cloaking it or whatever, it was cloaking the sound too.
0: Right. So at this point, Mike, were you endeavoring to produce some kind of time travel? Is that what you thought you were doing, or did you not know what you were doing?
2: Well, I mean, basically, when I first discovered this, I was just making a fancy Jacob's Ladder / light show. So,
0: okay,
2: I didn't set out to actually go out and build a time. It's like, I want to build a time machine. Let's try this.
0: Right.
2: That's not the way it happens. So,
0: this is the way great experiments are formed. You know, it starts off like this. So here you are, a burned up laser. You need more parts. You need more power.
2: Yeah.
0: Obviously, you know, the screw had to have gone somewhere. I mean, did you even begin to theorize and think, well, where in the hell did that thing go?
2: Yeah, I mean, maybe I just made it invisible, but then I thought, well, if it was just invisible, I'd still hear it hit the table. See, this whole contraption was basically sitting on a makeshift table, 4x8 sheet of plywood.
0: Right.
2: So,
0: even invisible is cool, right?
2: Yeah, I mean, they can actually do that these days with metamaterials, but not in 1995, so that had been a major discovery anyway, so.
0: Sure. So either way, it's cool. Time travel, disappearing, becoming invisible, going to a different spot, all of it is cool, and you can't account for it with any known science that I'm aware of. So anyway, you decided you needed bigger and stronger and more powerful everything.
2: Yep. And, well, long story short, maybe the transformer I used for this, I wound myself. I'm surprised I didn't catch fire, too, because only at the time, back then, 1995, I didn't have internet access. So, basically, if I wanted to learn how to do something, I had to learn trial and error. I mean, if I built something, it blew up. I knew not to build it that way. No.
0: So. Yeah, winding yourself is problematic at the very least.
2: Yeah, I mean, well, these days I have internet access. See, I mean, the basic formulas to build a transformer have been around since the 1840s, but sure. In 1995, with no internet access, I didn't know about the universal EMF equation, so that's
0: right.
2: Basically where you start.
0: Right.
2: So, and if I was calling, and, well, before I had internet access, I was trying to, like, call around and ask, how do I build this thing? Like, call around and ask the transformer factories, yeah, I want to build this transformer. How do I do it? What formulas do I use? They didn't want to tell me that, but they wanted to sell me a transformer. So.
0: Of course. So you ended up just winding your own.
2: Yep, through trial and error.
0: Okay,
2: and
0: well, obviously you needed more oomph. You needed more power. And I guess that's when, and bear in mind, folks, at that, how old were you then, Mike?
2: 21.
0: 21 years old. And I think, were you working then? I don't think you were.
2: I was working at the local, I don't even remember the name of the, Industrial Lumber Sales, I think was the name of the
0: okay,
2: place. Was.
0: That's right. But not rich.
2: No, not by a long shot.
0: Okay. So at some point, your 21-year-old brain said, transformer. Where can I get a transformer or two? And that's I guess when you came up with the idea of looking around for a spare power company transformer.
2: Yeah, I mean, basically, it's like, well, I need more KVAs. It's like, oh, a pole transformer. Those are powerful enough.
0: They certainly are.
2: So, anyhow, there's in King City. At the time, I was living in Stanbury, Missouri, and King City, about maybe 10 or 12 miles south of there, there was like half a dozen of them just standing outside the fence in the substation that powers all of King City. It was just outside the substation, so it's like...
0: Obviously not in use at the time.
2: No, I mean, I've heard of people actually attempting to take them off poles, and I've never heard of a successful attempt from that.
0: Not a good idea at all.
2: No.
0: And these were just what, sitting on the ground?
2: I'm sitting on like a little makeshift bench outside the fence. They were, I mean, they're obviously, I guess they were used for spare. Some of them were just taken out of service due to their age. So.
0: Sure. And you saw them sitting there, and they were saying to you, come here, Mike, get me.
2: I mean, it's like, well, if the local utility aren't going to use them, I can. So,
0: so you loaded up. What did you do, take a truck over there?
2: I paid basically a friend slash co-worker of mine, and he had a pickup truck, so I basically paid him basically $100 to drive down there and help me pick these things up, because these things aren't light. I mean, when the utility picks them up on the pole, they got a crane to do it.
0: Oh, yeah.
2: So they weigh like 250 pounds each, so they're not light.
0: How did you even get them up on the truck? I guess it took how many of you?
2: Three of us. Basically, it was him, a friend of his, and me. So,
0: well,
2: and it was still basically a struggle to get him in there. So, but we managed. So.
0: You know, Mike, the police would usually call those people co-conspirators or something else.
2: Yeah. I mean, I was basically, I more or less. Basically told them, hey, I'm the mastermind. They're not going. They'll take that into consideration, but they're not going to say, oh, you're the guy. You're the main guy that did it. They're not just going to let everybody else go.
0: Anyway, you got away with them, right?
2: Obviously, I ended up doing the most time, but they didn't get off scot free. So.
0: I see. Yeah, you did do some time. There's no question about that. So you got these transformers and you got them back to your what apartment?
2: I was living in a house.
0: Okay. Yeah. And how long did you have the transformers before, you know, on the door?
2: I'm going from memory, rough memory here. I want to say like anywhere from 4 to 6 weeks, maybe.
0: Oh, 4 to 6 weeks. Okay,
2: yeah,
0: so that's.
2: I remember taking them in January, then getting arrested, like at. Early, maybe in February, I think. No, I got arrested January 29th. Actually, it may have been December when I took those.
0: Well,
2: it was long ago. I don't know the exact date.
0: Sure, that's fine. Now interested in the time between when you got them to your house and you got arrested. Were you able to actually fire one of them up?
2: Kind of, sort of. Basically, one of them I couldn't use with the rest of them because eventually I was going to basically wire them all together. Well, I couldn't use. And see, there was like half a dozen of them, so it's like I was only going to take a couple, and I figured, same. Basically, this is if I get busted, this is going to be about the same amount of time, no matter what, anyway. So I might as well take the rest. Basically, I got greedy. So.
0: Well, tell people a transformer of this sort that goes on a pole. Typically converts, 14,000, 15,000 volts. It depends on what kind of pole it is.
2: That's the reason I couldn't use one of them, so I ended up converting it into a piggy bank. So, because it was an old one. I mean, it was only rated at 2,400 volts, and I had 2,400 volt lines and forever.
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0: Yeah.
2: Like 50 years, so.
0: So the one that you actually used was what?
2: A bunch of them were 7,200/12,470. Why? So.
0: So you're basically, you're using them backwards and then putting them in series.
2: Yeah, what they do is step power line voltage down to 22.40 for your house. Well,
0: that's
2: I was basically feeding it backwards, putting 240 in it and getting 12,000 out of it.
0: That's right. And then going, I guess, so you used only one, or did you actually have them in?
2: Eventually, I was going to wire them. Basically, I was going to use four of them and basically link them, basically parallel the primaries and series the secondaries.
0: and get
2: like 50,000 volts out of it that way.
0: You never did that.
2: No, I ended up getting busted.
0: Okay. But you did do, I guess you got to do some experiments with one transformer wired up?
2: Basically these days I know to use some sort of ballast or whatever, because if you short it out without a ballast, it'll draw about 20 times what it's rated for.
0: Oh, yeah.
2: So, yeah, and it was a 25 kVA transformer. Wait a minute. I mean, no, that one was sitting in the living room. I was only using it, I think a 10 kVA was on the back porch at the time.
0: Uh-huh.
2: So, but without a ballast, 10 kVA times, that's 200,000 watts. So.
0: Right. That's right.
2: Anyhow, when you draw that kind of power, you end up crashing a good-sized chunk of the grid. I didn't crash it all together, but it was browning out a good-sized chunk of the town. So.
0: Yeah, which they didn't pop you for, right?
2: Believe it or not, that is not exactly what caught the, basically, I mean, they knew something, what the heck's going on with the power grid, that's what the local utility supervisor was going, wondering what the heck was happening, so.
0: But you didn't do jail time for that?
2: No, okay. Well, it was, yeah, I mean, it was for the theft, it wasn't because I was basically making the power grid go nuts, so.
0: Okay, well, tell me, when you, is, and, oh, let's see, where to go, slow down, Art. You obviously had to feed all that voltage and current to a new Jacob's ladder that you had put together, right?
2: Yeah, and I couldn't use clothes hanger wire for that because it would simply melt the wire because it was
0: too much.
2: Yeah, I mean, it was at 12,000 volts at several amps, so.
0: Okay, so what are you using now for the ladder?
2: I think it was like half inch metal rod, so.
0: Good idea.
2: Aluminum, so yeah.
0: Yeah, good idea. Okay, what about laser? Did you still fire it with a laser?
2: Well, that's another thing, too. Basically, what I ended up doing is I ended up rebuilding the CD laser, I guess you could say. Actually, what I did is I ended up starting another one, just got another CD player. So
0: yeah, they're cheap.
2: And what I was eventually I was going to do, it's like, oh, here's a CO2 laser tube that this guy had, and I was like, I was going to eventually save my money and buy that, but they're like $1,000, so that was going to take a while, so.
0: Yeah. So, all right, you fire this one up, and that's the